0: Baron Ludwig, I do not feel it too much to ask that this conference be spared from further interruptions of this nature.
1: I trust we will. Please continue with your remarks, Signor Barrero.
0: Very well. As you know, the letters in this envelope before me were found on the body of General Avila Sanilo, the late husband of the young signora who burst in here so dramatically a moment ago. Our theory is that...
2: Look, Barrero, suppose we get down off that theory cloud and start...
0: Oh, yes, yes. You wish facts, Signor Mitchell. Very well. First, I will show these letters to the handwriting experts. Then I...
1: Barrero, what is the matter?
0: It is not possible.
2: What's not possible?
0: The envelope, it is empty. The letters have disappeared.

0: In all the strange and far-off places in the world, wherever there is mystery, intrigue, and romance, there you will find The Man Called X. Herbert Marshall stars as The Man Called X in just a short while over most of these NBC stations. 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Tonight, it's The Man Called X. Tomorrow, The Big Show, right here where you hear the chimes. And now, back to Dangerous Assignments and Steve Mitchell.
1: I hold you responsible for the disappearance of these letters.
2: Guerrero, I have had enough of your accusations. I had nothing to do with it.
3: Where is the phone?
2: I am sorry, Senorita Dawson, but I forbid it.
3: This is news. It's important.
2: It is more important that those letters be recovered. No one is to leave this room.
3: Oh, that's great.
1: See here, Peralta,
2: this incident has occurred in my country. I must take charge. I will post guards around this villa, and no one will leave it until those letters are recovered.
4: Might be a good idea if we were all searched, Peralta.
2: Si, senor. I insist on being searched first.
4: Okay, Colonel, that sounds fair enough. And after you've been searched, we'll all follow suit.
3: All of us, Steve?
4: Yeah, I... Well,
3: Looks like I'm sort of a complication, doesn't it?
4: Yeah.
3: So what do? Draw straws to see who gets the honor?
4: Well, I'll furnish the straws.
5: I do not think that will be necessary, Barbara, my dear. If it's satisfactory with all concerned, my wife will search you in the next room.
3: Oh, shut.
5: Now, gentlemen, if you will line up next to the wall, we will begin.
4: So everybody gets frisked, but the letters aren't on anybody. Pretty soon, Barbara and Ludwig's wife comes back in the room, and Ludwig's wife reports no letters on Barbara. Guerrero looks like he's on the verge of apoplexy and keeps throwing nasty glances at Peralta, who at this point is squirming like a worm on a hook. Finally, he motions me over to one corner of the room.
2: Mitchell, who could have taken those letters?
4: Starts me. Well, no, you already have.
2: Huh?
4: Oh, skip it.
2: Oh, we must find out. This whole affair is playing right into Barrero's hands. My government is being dishonored.
4: Look, let's go back over everything that happened.
2: Very well. Barrero brought the envelope into the room.
4: Yeah.
2: As you remember, he opened it and glanced inside briefly as the conference started.
4: Yeah, you were standing behind him. I saw you craning your neck over his shoulder.
2: Si, senor. At that moment, the letters definitely were in the envelope. I saw them.
4: Then he closed the envelope again and put it on the table beside him. He started to talk and... Wait a minute.
2: What is it?
4: Barbara Dawson, remember? She started to the water cooler
2: or something. And suddenly lurched into the table.
4: Yeah, and knocked the envelope to the floor. I wonder if she...
3: Talking about me, Steve?
4: What? Oh, Barbara. Yeah, as a matter of fact, I was talking about you.
3: No, I'm flattered.
4: You shouldn't be. What I was thinking wasn't good.
3: Why, Steve, and I didn't realize you knew me that well.
4: Well, I was thinking that fainting spell of yours came at a very convenient time.
3: Oh, that. I don't know what hit me, Steve.
4: Well, whatever it was, you sure snapped out of it in a hurry, didn't you?
3: Look, what are you trying to say?
4: I'm trying to say that maybe it wasn't just an accident you're knocking that envelope off the table when you did...
3: What do you mean by that?
4: You could have switched envelopes under the table when you reached down to pick it up.
3: Mind telling me why I'd do a thing like that?
4: I can think of one good reason. Those letters right now are worth a lot of money to both countries.
3: I see. Play one against the other and sell to the highest bidder, huh?
4: It's an interesting theory, isn't it?
3: Oh, very interesting. But there are just a couple of little things wrong with it.
4: For instance?
3: In the first place, you're giving me credit for a lot more interest in this deal than I have.
2: Exactly what is your interest in this matter, Senorita Dawson?
3: I'm a reporter, pure and simple. Well, simple anyway.
4: And you have no connection with any of the parties involved?
3: Of course not. And here's the other little thing wrong with your theory, Steve.
4: Mm.
3: I was searched too, remember? No letters.
4: Yeah, yeah. Well, Colonel, looks like we better go into a huddle again.
2: Si, senor.
3: Well, let me know if you round up another suspect. I'm still looking for a headline.
2: Mitchell.
4: You're probably thinking the same thing I am, Colonel Peralta.
2: What do you mean?
4: I can tell by your face you just remembered another incident that took place in this room before the letters turned up.
2: Why,
4: wait a minute. General Avila's daughter came bouncing into the room.
2: Oh, but surely, Senorita, Margarita is not to...
4: You could... She could have staged the whole deal to give her an opportunity to switch envelopes.
2: Oh, Senor Mitchell, You must realize I cannot go to the palace and make such an accusation.
4: You don't have to go. I will. Just write me out a pass to get through your guards. Peralta hands me a relieved look and a pass, and I head for the palace. On the way, I pick up enough remarks from the townspeople to tell me that the news of the letter's disappearance has spread fast. They're beginning to gather in street corners, and what they're saying is not good. I show my pass to a guard, and he takes me to Signora Margarita's suite on the second floor.
6: What do you wish, Signor Mitchell?
4: The letters have disappeared, Signora.
6: What?
4: That surprise you?
6: But of course. Why shouldn't it surprise me?
4: I was sort of wondering if you're the one who took them.
6: Signor, you're joking.
4: Pretty bum joke. Look, I know you want to help your father, to shield him if you can, but...
6: Shield him? I don't have to shield him. He's innocent. He never wrote those letters, I'm sure of it.
4: Oh, is that what he said?
6: My father would consider it beneath his dignity to say anything about it.
4: I see.
6: It is true that he is not well liked by the other country. He has more than once refused to cooperate with him. But it is always in the interest of freedom for his people that he did so.
4: Look, I'm afraid this is all a little beside the point right now. Those letters are still missing.
6: But I did not take them.
4: Wasn't it your husband on whose body the letters were found in the first place?
6: See, it was. But I think somebody placed those letters on my husband's body after they had killed him.
4: Oh?
6: My husband was a good man. Weak? See, the kind of weakness that led him to such people as that woman, that Senorita Dawson.
4: Wait a minute. You mean Barbara Dawson, the press correspondent?
6: I do not wish to speak further of it, Senor. It's a private matter.
4: I see.
6: You have said I would like to help my father. And you're right. There is nothing I would not do to help him. But do you not see that if I had taken those letters, I would be hurting him far more than helping him?
4: Yeah, I see that perfectly, Senora. I just want to be sure that you see it, too.
6: You must believe me. I do.
4: Okay. I guess that convinces me. It also leaves me right where I started, in the middle of nowhere. But you have given me one lead, and a pretty interesting one at that. I think I'd better follow it up. So I leave the palace, shove my way through the gathering crowd back to Ludwig's villa to have another little chat with Barbara Dawson. Then, as I'm walking along a dark street, I pass a car parked at the curb. I get down the sidewalk away when I realize that the car has started up and is following me slowly with the lights off. I speed up. The car does likewise. I slam around the corner and hit the sidewalk. The blood hits the building behind me. By the time I get to my feet, the car is halfway down the block, so it looks like someone figures I'm getting warm anyway. I get back to the conference room at Ludwig's villa. The others are still there. I motion Colonel Peralta over to a corner.
1: What did you find out, Mitchell?
4: Signora Margarita says she didn't take the letters, and I believe her.
1: Mitchell, quite frankly, I don't know what to do. I cannot hold Barrero in check much longer. He's getting uglier about this by the moment. There has always been a rift between General Avila and Barrero's country. If those letters are not recovered quickly, that rift may turn into war.
4: Yeah.
1: Have you no theory at all as to what might have happened to those letters?
4: Matter of fact, there are a couple of theories pecking away in my brain, but they're pretty wild.
1: Well, tell me what they are. Perhaps they are not as wild as you think.
4: Well, one of them we'll let ride for the moment.
1: But the other?
4: Barbara.
3: Oh?
4: Would you come here a moment?
3: Sure, Steve. Not another suspect, Steve.
4: Yep. You again.
3: What? Now, look, we've been all over this before.
4: You told me earlier that you didn't know any of the parties involved, but I just found out from Signora Margarita that you were pretty well acquainted with her husband.
1: What?
3: Look.
4: You didn't tell me that when
3: I... Are you kidding? You got a glimpse of that little spitfire in action. I'm supposed to go around spreading the news that her husband bought me a drink or two?
4: Well, it looks like somebody killed him and planted the letters on him. That somebody could have been you.
3: Look, I was 100 miles away when he was killed, and I can prove it. And as far as my stealing the letters, Baron Ludwig was right beside me when I picked them up.
4: Yeah, that's the point. And it was Ludwig's wife who searched you, wasn't it?
3: Why, yes, but...
7: What are you trying to say, Herr Mitchell?
4: Well, those letters are worth a lot of money to either side, Ludwig. Enough money maybe to make a two-way split worthwhile.
7: Indeed? Ah, yes. I think I see your line of reasoning. And I must admit it would appear logical. Barbara takes the letters, and my wife searches her in the next room and receives the letters from her. Quite sound, except for one thing.
4: What's that?
7: Motive. I've never had an active interest in the affairs of these two countries. And as to the money involved, I'll be glad to show you my bank book, Herr Mitchell. Then I think you will see that any amount I could realize from the letters would be, as you might say, but a drop in the bucket.
4: Okay. So the letters come into this room, then they disappear. And they're not on you or me or Barbara or Peralta or Barrero, so I suppose a little bird flew in the window and carried them out. Either that or... What is it, Sergeant?
1: There is trouble at the palace.
2: Trouble? What trouble?
1: An angry crowd has gathered outside. They are shouting that General Avila and the United States are dragging them into war, and they are throwing rocks at the window.
2: I must get there immediately and safeguard the President.
1: I will see you later, Mitchell.
2: Okay.
1: Peralta!
8: Where is he going?
4: To the palace, Barrero. There's trouble there.
8: Gentlemen, this whole affair has dragged on long enough. I shall wait no longer. I must make full representation to my government of the entire matter.
3: Oh, let's get this thing settled one way or another so we can go home. I'm sick of this joint.
4: No sicker than I am, Barbara.
3: Got a cigarette, Steve?
4: Sure. Here. Here's a match.
3: Your matchbook's empty.
4: Oh, yeah. Wait. I think I got another one. Yep, right here in the same pocket.
3: What's the matter?
4: Looks like Peralta was right when he said my theories might not be so wild after all.
3: What are you talking about?
4: I'll skip it.
8: I'm going to my suite to dictate my report.
4: That's a good idea. Come on, I'll go with you.
8: Let me assure you I do not need your help, Mitchell.
4: Come on.
8: Outside. Mitchell, what is the meaning of this?
4: I've got to talk to you, Barrero, and your suite is a good place.
8: Talk to me? What about? The time for talk has passed.
4: Here we are.
8: Mitchell, will you be good enough to explain what this is all about?
4: Sure. You see, I'm like you are, Barrero. I don't trust any of the others.
8: Quite flattering that you should select me to trust, particularly when I do not trust you. But I still do not understand what you
4: have... I've got an important piece of evidence in my pocket, evidence that'll unravel this whole deal. I want you to lock it up in your safe for me.
8: Evidence? What is this evidence?
4: Here, lock it up right away.
8: Why, this is only a railroad timetable.
4: I know, but there's a code in it.
8: Code?
4: Believe me, I know what I'm talking about, Barrero. It's got to be locked up.
8: But... Well, very well. I still do not understand this, Mitchell.
4: It doesn't matter whether you do or not at this point, Barrero.
8: There. The safe is open, Mitchell. And in it, a gun.
4: That doesn't surprise me.
8: Get back!
4: You can't shoot with a wrist lock on you.
9: Drop it or I'll break your arm.
8: No, I drop it. I will not.
4: Barrero slumps to the floor, trying to plug me. He's done likewise to himself. I fish in the safe and pull out another envelope. This one's got the letters in it, right where they've been all the time. Five will get 10, they're forgeries, but that can be checked later. Right now, I've got to get to the palace before the mob gets General Avila. I head there in a hurry and up the back stairs to General Avila's suite on the second floor. The general's sitting in his wheelchair with his daughter standing beside him. There's a large flag draped over the balcony rail, and behind it stands Colonel Peralta trying to quiet the angry, shouting mob below. Then I wait for Peralta to finish his speech.
10: Listen to me! We want peace! This matter will be settled peacefully! I, Peralta, pledge to you that there will be no war!
4: Quite a speech for all that.
2: Huh. Mitchell. Well, I did what I could. General, I'm afraid the feeling against you is quite intense. I feel it necessary to ask for an order giving me control of the militia. For some reason, the people seem to be looking to me to preserve order and peace.
4: Does that surprise you, Peralta?
2: Huh?
4: Isn't that just the way you and Barrero planned it?
2: Mitchell, what are you saying?
4: I'm saying that this whole deal with the letters was rigged between you and Barrero's outfit as an excuse for you to stage a coup and take over the government.
2: No, that is a lie.
4: With the support of the people who would figure you were saving them from war.
3: Peralta!
2: General, do not listen to Mitchell. He is insane.
4: Am I? The whole deal depended on our believing those letters actually came into the conference room. You said you saw them when Barrero opened the envelope. You lied.
2: No, I did not.
4: The letters were in the safe all along. That was an empty envelope Barrero took out of the safe, just like the empty matchbook I took out of my pocket.
2: I tell you that...
4: Great time to be without a gun, isn't it?
2: Wait, I have a knife.
9: You have a knife.
3: He's going out into the balcony. Do not let him get away.
9: Don't worry. My bare hands are enough for you, Mitchell.
4: Try one of mine.
3: Oh, he's dead. Oh.
4: Brother, right over the rail.
3: Senor, Mitchell, you are all right.
4: Yeah, I guess I can't say as much for Peralta, though. Oh,
3: look at him. Lying down there, dead.
4: Yeah, he got tangled up in the flag and lost his balance.
3: And now the flag he was trying to betray is his shroud. Quite fitting, senor.
4: Yeah, I guess it is. Funny. Peralta figured he was really going to be riding the gravy train. I guess he didn't realize it's just like any other train. There's always the chance it can get flagged down.

0: Dangerous Assignment, starring Brian Donlevy as Steve Mitchell, is written by Bob Reif and Adrian Jandot, with music by Robert Armbruster, and is produced and directed by Bill Carr. Be with us next week at this time when Brian Donlevy, starring in the role of Steve Mitchell, will embark on another Dangerous Assignment. Dangerous Assignment came to you from Hollywood. Three chimes mean good times on NBC. In all the strange and far-off places in the world, wherever there is mystery, intrigue, and romance, there you will find The Man Called X. Herbert Marshall stars as The Man Called X tonight and every Saturday on NBC. 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
2: This is Orson Welles speaking from London. The Black Museum. Here in the grim stone structure on the Thames, which houses Scotland Yard, is a warehouse of homicide, where everyday objects, a picture frame, a coat hanger, a file folder, a baby buggy, all are touched by murder. Now here's a hammerhead, made of cast steel, well-shaped, extremely familiar, the front end blunt, solid, designed for driving nails, the clawed prongs at the rear for pulling nails. Very practical, very, very, very familiar, and so very, very, very lethal.
3: Odd one, this, wasn't it, Inspector? Just a little extra patience, a little extra routine work, Cross?
4: That's one way to look at it, sir. I prefer to remember it as the case which began with almost 24 disappearances and wound up with one killer who used a hammer with purpose.
2: Well, today that hammerhead can be seen here in the Black Museum.
5: The annals of the Criminal Investigation Department of the London Police, we bring you the dramatic stories of the crimes recorded by the objects in Scotland Yard's Gallery of Death, the Black Museum.

0: here we are in the Black Museum. Scotland Yard's museum of murder. Beyond these walls, the Thames seethes with the commerce which is life to London. Within these walls, where some of the river's dampness exudes from vaulted stone, there's quiet. Very sinister quiet. A kind of silence which inevitably surrounds objects touched by horror and fear. Yes, here lies death. Behind glass doors, peaceful, inanimate objects. On deal tables. The authorities have provided suitable identification in labels and neatly lettered cards. The motives, actions, and the reasons why these objects rest here now were all provided by murderers. Here's a calendar. The usual 12-page printed piece with a picture of a pretty girl to decorate it. The holidays are marked, as usual, in red. One other day is marked as well. A day and date of a murder. Stranger, that red circle led to capture and conviction, of course, to execution. Ah, here we are. Here's the hammerhead I told you about. It's an efficient tool. It's hammerhead. Type used by generations of carpenters, by millions everywhere for work around the house. Hardly a home is without one. And one would expect that a story involving such a tool would begin in somebody's home. On the contrary, this tale begins in the direct antithesis to a home. It begins in a London railroad station.
1: Let me have my bag, will you?
2: Yes, sir. Your check, please.
1: Right you are.
2: Thank you, sir. Here it is, sir.
1: Hey, that's not my bag. Mine's a Gladstone.
2: I'm sorry, sir. Just let me see the checks.
1: Oh. What's wrong? Are you sick?
2: No, sir. Just my hand.
1: You cut yourself? That's blood.
2: Yes, I know. But it's not a cut, sir. It's from the bag.
1: Well, open it, man. Don't stand there.
2: Yes, sir. Doesn't seem like much of a lock on it, sir. Oh. What does one do now, sir?
1: When you find part of a body in a valise, you call the police, of course. What else?
2: Yes. Please wait, yes. I'll call them.
0: Yes, call the police. Start the wheels moving, the wheels of police routine, which grind slowly but inevitably toward discovery. In this particular situation, the call led eventually to the office of Inspector Church at the yard.
3: Information, Cross. The contents of that valise at Charing Cross belong to a torso found in Brighton.
4: Another one in Brighton, sir?
3: Number 23. 23 girls missing. Just unreported.
4: Photos available, sir?
3: In most cases. Here's the assembled composite of the latest.
4: Pretty little thing to wind up so widely separated as London and Brighton.
3: Here's the setup for now. I'm assigning a man individually to each case. Identify any found bodies, trace the known missing. I'm taking Daisy Baker myself. You'll take over here, and all the information will channel through you.
4: Very well, sir. Why the Baker girl for yourself, sir?
3: Oh, she is, or was, the common law wife of Jamie Marsden.
4: That one!
3: Remember him?
4: Oh, picked him up in his first conviction myself. Rather a long record, hasn't he, sir?
3: All petty crimes, short sentences. In any case, the Baker woman's been reported missing by her sister. It might be worth a trip to see the sister. Name is Crandall, Ruth Crandall. Before I drop in Marsden, I think I'll visit the lady.
0: A routine call to inquire the reasons for a woman's worry about her missing sister. Inspector Church found Ruth Crandall at home.
5: So, when I planned to go down to stay with Daisy, well, to see her anyway, and the wire came... Well, you see how it is, Inspector.
3: May I see the wire, Mrs. Crandall?
5: Yes, I have it just here, in the desk. Yes, here it is.
3: I see. Going abroad. Good job. Sail Sunday. Will write. Well, it doesn't tell us very much, does it?
5: Well, I tried to call. Her husband, well, he wasn't very cooperative. He said she'd upped and packed her things and told him she was bound for Paris for a dancing job.
3: Oh, Miss Baker is a dancer?
5: That's how it was. She was living in Brighton. She was in some show down there.
3: And you feel something is wrong?
5: Definitely. I don't know exactly why, but... Well, you see, the wire doesn't even say love. And that makes it seem strange too, doesn't it, Inspector?
3: Perhaps, Mrs. Crandall. And you've no other information, nothing you can put your finger on?
5: No. Except, of course, that I haven't heard from Daisy since the wire came.

0: Inspector was puzzled. None of it felt right. None of it conformed at all to the usual pattern. Ruth Crandall had nothing factual to go on, and a woman's instinct is never evidence on which to base an arrest or a conviction. Still, the inspector took the train to Brighton and called on Jamie Marsden at 35 Park Row.
1: Yes?
2: Remember me, Marsden?
1: Copper, ain't you?
2: Yes, Chief Inspector Church, CID.
1: Well, come in, Inspector. I don't suppose this is a social visit.
2: No, I'm a bit busy for that sort of thing.
1: Oh, well, sit down anyway, Inspector.
2: Just a few questions.
1: Well, go ahead.
2: I hear you married since we last met.
1: Yes, I did. Nice girl.
2: She home?
1: Well, no, as a matter of fact, she's gone off to Paris. Her job as a dancer over there.
2: So her sister told me.
1: Yeah, well, she wired her sister. Nothing much my sister-in-law would want to see me about, so, there wasn't much sense in her coming all the way down to Brighton when Daisy wasn't here.
2: I assume you have your wife's address.
1: No, Inspector.
2: Oh?
1: We had a bit of a dust-up before Daisy left. She, flounced out of here, all kind of mad, as you might say.
2: Mrs. Crandall know this?
1: No. Mrs. Crandall don't take to the likes of me, so I saw no reason to tell anything she didn't have to know. If Daisy wants to reach her, she knows where.
2: Well, that's it, I suppose. You'll be here if I want to see you again, Marsden.
1: I'm moving. Three rooms is a bit large for me, seeing as I was on my own these days. The new place is at Maitland Street, number 26. It's a good bit cheaper, more suited to my means.
0: A check of the habitual haunts and acquaintances of Daisy Baker drew another blank. Some had heard she'd gone off to Paris. No one knew where. Meanwhile, the reports on other missing girls were equally discouraging.
2: That's the lot, eh, Cross?
3: That's the lot, sir. And another missing one reported makes an even two dozen, sir.
2: Have they tried the picture of the girl we found in Charing Cross on this new report?
3: Not the same girl, sir.
2: Too bad.
3: No luck with Marsden, I presume?
2: No luck at all. Edgy sort of fellow, that one.
3: Yes, he ought to be. He's much too familiar with us, and he knows it.
2: Well, there's no help for it. It'll have to be a house-to-house search.
3: The usual district, Inspector?
2: All of Brighton.
3: Rather a large order, Inspector.
2: Finding 14 missing girls and identifying 6 of 10 bodies is quite an order, Cross. There's no help for it. It'll have to be done. Chances are we'll have to lend Brighton...
0: The hard, dull slogging of police routine. Divide a city into sections. Assign groups of detectives in pairs to each section. Then walk from house to house, from cellar to attic. Pausing for the questions. Try to locate someone who has seen something, who may know one of the missing persons by sight. Try. Keep trying.
2: Well, there was nothing there.
4: Jobs like this, Inspector, that make me wonder why I wanted to be a policeman.
2: It's jobs like this, Shaw, that make good policemen out of ambitious young men. Well, next address.
4: 26 Maitland.
2: I expect Jimmy Marsden won't be looking for me this quickly.
4: Marsden? Who's that?
2: Oh, petty criminal. His wife was reported missing by a sister. Turned out she'd gone off to a job in Paris in her hub. Knock on the door, Shaw, will you?
4: Yes.
2: Sordid kind of story. Even a touch of the dope rack in it.
5: Yes?
2: My credentials. CID. Also a search warrant.
5: Well, your men said something didn't waste any time. The police come in.
2: Waste any time?
5: I called the police about 5 minutes ago. They said they'd send someone over.
2: Are you the landlord?
5: I am, Inspector.
2: Well, we're here on the matter of our own. However, what's the trouble?
5: Notice anything, sir?
2: I do. How about you, Shaw?
4: Yes, sir, I do.
5: It's from this room. The tenant is out just now. Left his door locked. Name of Marsden.
2: Well, is that so? Just as well we have the search warrant. Try your shoulder on that door, Shaw.
6: Yes, sir.
5: Sure. We've never had anything like this before, sir.
2: There's nothing much here unless it's on the walls.
7: There's a trunk in the closet, sir.
2: Drag it out. Cut those cords.
5: Yes, sir. Good Lord. May I stay outside, Inspector?
2: Yes, of course.
4: No wonder Marsden isn't home.
2: Well, Daisy Baker didn't go to Paris after all. Took quite a beating, didn't she? Looks like a blunt instrument did the job. Call headquarters, Shaw. Pick up order for Jamie Marsden.
0: And today, that hammerhead can be seen. Here, in the Black Museum.

0: The wires were alive with the search for Jamie Marsden. Somewhere in England, the little petty thief was hiding. And sometime he would be found. According to Chief Inspector Church,
1: the man almost undoubtedly killed Daisy Baker. And there's no question that he had her body in that trunk, moving it with him.
0: An inquiry into the whereabouts of missing girls had blossomed into a full hunt for a murderer. The premises at 26 Maitland Street, Brighton, were given a thorough going over. Detective Shaw reported,
2: "Nothing, sir. Not a trace of anything except that trunk and the body."
0: To which Inspector Church replied,
1: "Very well. Now give the same treatment to 35 Park Row."
0: There, the young detective reported,
2: "In the backyard, sir, in a pile of junk, we found a hammerhead. It's been given to pathology, Inspector. There are stains on it. They might be blood, sir."
0: And, as Inspector Church said to his deputy, Inspector Cross, some 48 hours later,
1: "Pathology report, Cross. That hammerhead did the job. The stains of blood and the type conform."
3: "Good enough, sir."
1: "Not quite good enough. The handle is gone. There's no proof who used the hammer. And pathology also reports that the autopsy shows enough morphine in the Baker woman's body to establish unconsciousness before death, if not death itself."
3: "Any record of dope handling in Marsden dossier, sir?"
1: "Nope. We haven't been able to tie him into that yet. Well, we'll see after we find the gentleman in question. Meanwhile, have them get me Brighton on the wire. I have a routine job for Detective Shaw. Too many loose ends in this one."
0: A call was made to Detective Shaw in Brighton. Armed with a postcard, a file number, and a hand-lettered menu, Detective Shaw invaded a certain telegraph office in Brighton.
4: "Yes, sir. Always glad to cooperate with the police, sir."
2: "Can you find me the original of this wire?"
4: "I think so, sir. Just a moment, please." "This is it, I assume, sir. It has the same file number."
2: Yes, that's it. "Going abroad, good job. Thank you very much. Now, if you'll just let me compare the writing on the blank with these samples I have with
0: me." Detective Shaw noted his comparisons and went to the telephone. A few moments later, he put a call through to Inspector Church at the yard.
1: "Go ahead, Shaw. What have you got?"
5: "They had the original, sir. I compared it with the postcard with the Baker woman's writing on it. I'm no expert, sir, but it's obvious the two writings are absolutely different."
1: "That's that, then."
5: "I had a specimen of Marsden's writing, too, sir."
1: "Where did you get that?"
5: "From a restaurant, where the man worked for a while as a waiter. The menus there are handwritten. It was part of his job to write them out."
1: "Good man."
5: "There's no question about it, sir. Marsden wrote that wire and signed the Baker woman's name to it."
0: Another link in the chain rapidly forging itself around Jamie Marsden. But still, no Jamie Marsden.
3: "Every policeman in England's carrying the man's picture and description, sir."
1: "How long is it going to take to bring the picture and the man together?"
0: "Not too long, Inspector. In fact, within 24 hours.
6: Here, you. Just a minute.
7: You want me, Constable?
6: Stand over there, in the street light. There you are. No weapons.
7: Now, why should I be carrying a weapon, Constable? I'm just an ordinary citizen.
6: Let's have a close look at you. Yes, I'm sure of it. You'll have to come along to the station house. You're being taken in charge."
7: "What for?"
6: "You're Jamie Marsden, unless I miss my guess by a mile. Don't you know there's an all stations broadcast out for you? You're the most wanted man in England this minute."
0: That was in Manchester. Very shortly thereafter, Jamie Marsden faced Inspector Church and Deputy Inspector Cross in their office at the yard.
1: "All right, Marsden, let's hear it. All of it."
7: "I didn't kill her, Inspector. I didn't kill her."
1: "But you knew she was dead."
7: "Well, if you mean, did I put her in the trunk? I did."
3: "But you didn't kill her."
7: "No, sir. You've got to believe that."
3: "Apparently you seem to understand that it's somewhat difficult to believe."
7: "Well, that was the whole thing from the beginning."
1: "All right. Let's go back to the beginning."
7: "Well, me and Daisy got together down in Brighton about a year ago."
1: "How?"
7: "Oh, she was dancing in a coot show and I was parking a booth a little way up the sidewalk. Well, sort of got into the habit of meeting her after closing time. Then, well, we reckoned that two can live as cheaply as one, so, well, We put in together and started housekeeping.
3: Were you pushing any of the stuff her way?
7: I didn't know she was on the stuff. No, not for months. Inspector, you've got to believe it.
3: Yes, it seems that a lot of things we've got to believe.
8: You heard, Cross Marsden. I'm, shall I say, skeptical, too. Keep talking.
7: Oh, I'm honest with you, sir, I am.
8: Keep talking.
7: Well, Daisy's sister came to visit. We didn't get along. If I'd have killed anyone, it'd have been that sister.

0: If I'd have killed anyone, it'd have been that sister. What she came for except to be nasty and snoop, I don't know.
1: Back to the story, Marsden.
0: Yeah. All right, sir. Well, like I was saying, we got together and everything was fine. Oh, we had a couple of fights, but, nothing much. Then Daisy said as our sister was coming down again. I got real mad. I slammed the door.
1: You didn't slam Daisy.
0: I may have cupped her a bit, sir. Nothing serious. Anyways, I went out, and I stayed out for a couple of hours. I'd come back, and the place was awful quiet, and I thought, well, maybe Daisy had gone out or taken a shot or two or something. I walked into the bedroom. That was at 35, where we had the three rooms.
1: You walked into the bedroom and let her have it, right, Marsden?
0: No, sir, wrong. She had it. Oh, it was awful, Inspector. She was real bashed up, she was.
1: Well, why didn't you call the police?
0: Me? With my record? Who'd have believed I didn't do it? You don't believe me now. I never killed nobody, just been put away for small things, but I got a record. Nobody had listened, I reckon, so I got real scared. I did the first thing that entered my head.
1: Which was, Marsden?
0: I got an old trunk and I stuffed her in it, and then I took the sheets and all down to the cellar and I stuffed them in the furnace. Well, the rest you know, Inspector, and that's the truth, so help me.
1: What did you do with the hammer, Marsden?
0: Hammer? Oh, what hammer, Inspector?
1: The one you bashed her with, Marsden. The hammer that killed her.
0: I don't know about no hammer. I didn't kill her, nor nobody. I didn't kill her, Inspector, and that's the truth.
2: They worked on Jamie Marsden for 3 days. They tried every trick, every question they could think of, but no one could shake his denial. Jamie Marsden insisted he had not killed Daisy Baker, and that was that. Weary and exhausted, Chief Inspector Church faced his deputy.
3: You know, Cross, I am almost beginning to believe Marsden myself.
4: If he did kill her, it's completely out of the pattern. His kind of criminal almost never kills.
3: I know, but somebody killed her. Even granting Marsden's story, somebody killed her.
4: Well, then, where do we go from here, sir?
3: Where would you doubt there were or had been other men in this woman's life?
4: Have you any doubt about it, sir?
3: Do you suppose the sister would have any ideas?
4: Well, it's a place to start in any case.
3: Check. Then let's get on with it, Cross. And ask the Brighton police to work in that angle.
2: The sister, Ruth Crandall, placed a start on a new angle at any rate. The two CID men paid their second visit to Mrs. Crandall.
5: I suppose, Inspector, you've come to ask me to testify at Marsden's trial. Nasty little man.
3: As a matter of fact, we haven't. We don't have enough evidence yet to send Marsden to trial. We're booked on suspicion, that's all.
5: Not enough evidence? Hardly seems possible. The papers were full of it.
4: The newspapers aren't the police, ma'am.
5: Of course not, Mr. Cross. But after all, he did keep my sister's body with him. He did run away.
3: I know, Mrs. Crandall, but there's been no weapon that relates to Marsden.
5: No weapon? The hammer? Well, after all, that's a weapon.
4: Did you say a
3: Mrs.
4: hammer, ma'am?
3: Crandall, we came here to ask you about another man in your sister's life. Have you any ideas?
5: I know this much, Inspector, but my sister was no better than a reputation. Heaven knows I tried. All my life I tried. When my husband died, I offered her a home even. No, she persisted in the disgraceful kind of life she was leading. She even boasted to me once that she liked it. As for knowing the kind of men she went around with, really, Inspector, you've seen how I live. How would I know anything about things like that?
3: I see. Well, Mrs. Crandall, if you think of anything which may be of help, we'll appreciate your letting us know.
2: Two men with a purpose left the neat suburban residence of Daisy Baker's sister. Shortly after their return to Scotland Yard, the teletypes, the telephones were all busy. Reports were swift in coming in.
4: Here's word from the hardware store, sir. A hammer was bought.
3: The janitor at 35 Park Road did see someone that day.
4: They found a taxi driver in Brighton who remembers.
3: One of the neighbors places the date exactly. Says she remembers the house was empty because a little boy was ill and she wanted to borrow something.
4: Here's the final touch. Local bus driver remembers the trip from out there to the railroad station.
2: The final touch. And once again, two men from the CID went visiting.
3: We've traced your movements all that day, Mrs. Crandall. Your neighbor remembers your house was shut up. The bus driver remembers how you asked if you'd reached the station on time. A taxi driver in Brighton remembers taking you to 35 Park Row. The janitor saw you there. And the hardware dealer right round the corner from here has a record of his...

0: sale of a hammer to you.
1: You shouldn't have mentioned that hammer, Mrs. Crandall. We never told the newspapers about finding it in the backyard at Brighton.
2: I was right. She wasn't fit to live. Everyone pitied me on account of my sister. They looked down on me. I never felt better in my life than when I hit her and hit her and then broke the handle off the hammer and burned it in that furnace at that awful house. If only I'd been a little more careful, then you'd have to have tried that Marsden fellow. You'd have to have hung him.
0: Perhaps. Now then, Mrs. Crandall, are you ready to come quietly?
3: And today, that hammerhead can be seen here in the Black Museum.
4: Orson Welles will be back with you in just a moment.
3: In due course, Ruth Crandall paid the usual penalty for premeditated homicide. The purchase of the hammer was sufficient evidence of the intent to kill. As for Janie Marsden, product of the London slums of bad company and evil ways, Janie went free. But not for long. 6 months had barely passed before Marsden was picked up for possession of a deadly weapon and sentenced to serve 90 days for simple theft. And as for the hammerhead, well, here it is, in its usual place, in the Black Museum. So until next time, till another story about this same place, I remain, as always, obediently yours.

0: 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Cookery, fashion, competitions, Stewpot's treasure trail, Katie's letter page, Roger Elliott's star forecast.
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3: They are clearly the most primitive.

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2: First Precinct, Sergeant Waters. Wait a minute, just a second. Burglars where? Yeah? Yeah? Well, what is that, an apartment house? Oh. Yeah?
3: You're in the muster room at the 21st Precinct, the nerve center. A call is coming through. You will follow the action taken pursuant to that call from this minute until the final report is written in the 124 room at the 21st Precinct.
2: No, you stay right there. We'll send the officers over. That's right. They'll be there right away.
4: 21st Precinct. It's just lines on a map of the city of New York. Most of the 173,000 people wedged into the 0.9 square mile between Fifth Avenue and the East River wouldn't know if you asked them that they lived or worked in the 21st. Whether they know it or not, the security of their homes, their persons, and their property is the job of the men of the 21st Precinct.
3: The 21st, 160 patrolmen, 11 sergeants, and 4 lieutenants, of whom I'm the boss. My name is Kennelly, Frank Kennelly. I'm captain in command of the 21st. I was working my night tour, 6 p.m. to 8 a.m. At 10:20 p.m., I was out on patrol of the precinct in sector car number 3. I had given instructions to the operator, Patrolman Coley, to return to the station house, and we were driving south on Lexington Avenue in that direction.
5: So they pulled the curb, Captain.
6: Yeah?
5: I got out and I walked over the car. He was behind the wheel and she was sitting there next to him with her arms folded.
6: Uh-huh.
5: I said, you went through the light. He said, I know I did, officer. My mind was on something else. Looked at her when he said it. I said, let's see your registration and operator's license. Then I went to the curb and I wrote out the summons.
6: Uh-huh.
5: I came back, I give him the summons and she turns to him and you know what she says? She says... Well, there goes your Father's Day present. How do you like that?
6: Wait a minute.
5: Huh? Let's go, Coley.
7: Yes, sir.
5: We're liable to be the first ones on the scene. Hold the siren. Maybe they're still in there.
7: Yes, sir.
5: Okay, go on, take your left.
7: It's a break, Captain. Street looks clear.
5: All right, go through the light. Give him the horn.
7: Right.
5: Okay, you're clear. Got it.
7: Come on, move, taxi. Nose in the middle of the street.
5: You know the building?
7: 372, I know it.
5: Cross 2nd Avenue and pull up right in front of it.
7: Yes, sir.
5: And hold the horn going across.
7: Captain, somebody come running this way.
5: Yeah.
7: There he goes, into the bar and grill there.
5: All right, pull him. I'll check him out. You go on to the scene.
7: Yes, sir.

0: Captain.
1: Nice to have you in here. Where'll it be?
2: Where's the fellow that just walked in?
1: Well, what's the matter?
2: Where is he?
1: I think he went in the booth back there. Yeah, yeah, that's him.
2: Is he the one that just came in the door?
1: Yeah. What's the trouble, Captain? Look, I don't want any trouble in here.
2: You won't have any trouble.
1: I'd like to know what the trouble is.
2: You. Did you just come in here?
3: No, I've been in here for a little while.
2: Why are you so out of breath?
3: Who's out of breath? I'm not out of breath.
2: How long you been in here?
3: About 15 minutes. Yeah, about.
2: And where's your drink?
3: I don't know. Service is slow, I guess.
2: What's your name?
3: Bogner. Jack Bogner.
2: How do you spell it?
3: B-O-G-N-O-R.
2: Come on. Stand up a minute.
3: Why?
2: Come on, stand up.
3: What's the idea? What's it I'm supposed to have done?
2: Well, I don't know that you've done anything.
3: And what's the idea?
2: Lean up against the booth there.
3: Why?
2: Go on.
3: Yeah. Well, listen, what's the idea? What are you looking for? You won't find anything.
2: No? What are you going to do with these?
3: Oh, I just happen to have them.
2: That's a new one. You just happen to have six .32 caliber cartridges.
3: I did.
1: Listen, Captain, is there anything I can do?
2: Yeah, just get behind the bar.
1: I don't want any trouble in the place.
2: When did this fella come in?
1: Just walked in the door a second before you, that's all.
2: Just a second before me?
1: Yeah, a second or two.
2: All right, get behind the bar and see that those other people stay back.
1: All right, I don't want any trouble in here. I don't know that guy from Adam.
2: So, 15 minutes you've been in here, is that right, Jack?
3: More or less.
2: Mostly less, I think.
3: All right, mostly less.
2: Where's the gun these go in?
3: I don't have a gun. You searched me, didn't you?
2: Where do you live, Jack?
3: 3422 Curtis Avenue.
2: Where's that, Brooklyn?
3: Yeah, Brooklyn.
2: Well, what are you doing way over here?
3: I came over to meet a friend.
2: Well, where is he?
3: Well, it's not a he, it was a she. I don't know, she left.
2: Is that it, Jack?
3: What?
2: Under there, under the table.
3: What is it?
2: What do you think it is?
3: What would a gun be doing under there?
2: I think somebody would have to put it there, don't you?
3: That beats me.
2: Bartender, come here.
3: It's not mine. I never saw it before.
2: Oh, didn't you?
1: Yes, Captain, what can I do you?
2: Reach under that booth and get that gun, will you?
1: What gun? For crying out loud.
2: Just pick it up and give it to him.
1: Yes, sir. Is that his?
2: Well, it's not yours, is it?
1: No, sir.
3: It's not mine either.
1: It wasn't there before you came in.
2: Back here, Coley.
3: Who said it wasn't? Can you prove it?
1: I know it wasn't there.
4: They were in there working on the safe, all right, Captain. That's what set off the alarm.
2: Oh,
4: the lady was sitting on the stoop across the street. She saw three of them come out the front door. They split up when they hit the sidewalk. Two of them ran toward First Avenue and one this way. This one, I guess.
3: Not me. I didn't run any place.
4: Lieutenant King was on patrol. He responded to the call. I told him you came into the bar after a man. He's outside talking to a detective about tracing out the other two. Said he'd be right in.
2: Okay, good.
1: Listen, Captain, you're not going to make a whole big thing out of this, are you? It's a place of business.
4: You better get behind the bar.
1: I just don't want to get a bad name in the neighborhood. Like I said, I don't know this guy from Adam. I never saw him before.
3: Who'd patronize a joint like this?
1: Listen, you.
2: All right. Get behind the bar.
1: Bring the cops down on you, and they'll get tough if you resent them.
2: Who were the two that were with you, Jack?
3: With me? Where?
2: Breaking into the safe there.
3: I didn't break into any safe.
2: Well, and what were you doing in the building?
3: I wasn't in any building.
4: Ladies saw you come out, you and two other guys.
3: I wasn't in any building.
5: Hello, Captain.
2: Hello, Matt.
5: Hello, Lieutenant.
4: Scully.
2: Well, I think this is one of them, Matt.
4: No?
2: He ran in here and took a booth. Ran in right before I did, according to the bartender, that is. Said he's been here 15 minutes.
3: I have been, more or less.
2: A revolver was under the seat there and these in his pocket.
5: Looks like you're in trouble, mister.
3: What kind of trouble am I in? Sitting in a bar.
5: Who were the two that tried to rip that safe with you?
3: What safe? I don't know anything about any safe.
5: Well, we know all about safes. You come to the station house with us.
2: We'll teach you a few things. The suspect, Jack Bogner, was taken to the station house, and as the arresting officer, I accompanied him to the office of the 21st Detective Squad on the second floor. There, under the questioning of myself, Lieutenant King, and other detectives, he continued to deny knowledge of the attempted safe burglary. By telephone, the name Jack Bogner was checked out through the Bureau of Criminal Identification. BCI reported a Jack Bogner listed in the resident known criminal file showing three arrests for burglary and one conviction on a charge of unlawful entry. The suspect admitted he was this Jack Bogner. Two detectives of the Safe Loft and Truck Squad, specialists in this type of crime, arrived to aid in the investigation. While the interrogation of the suspect continued, At midnight, I went downstairs to the muster room to turn out the platoon for the 12 to 8 tour. Then, after I spoke to the desk officer in regard to a patrol problem he faced, I walked through the back room towards the stairs leading to the detective squad. As I started up, I could see Lieutenant King standing at the top of the stairs talking to a rather heavy-set woman of about 50.
0: Well, I told you, I don't know whether I could or not.
6: Hello, man.
5: Captain. This is Mrs. Truro, Captain Kennelly.
6: Mrs. Truro?
0: Oh, how do you do?
5: Mrs. Truro was sitting on the stoop of her house across the street from the loft building.
0: Yeah, it was hot.
5: She saw the three men run out. She saw two go toward First Avenue, the other one toward Second.
0: Well, I want you to understand that when the policeman first talked to me, I told him I didn't know whether I could or not.
5: Yes, I understand that.
0: After all, it was across the street and it was night and I wasn't paying any particular attention. I just saw the three men come out of the building. I thought to myself, that's funny. Anyone should come out of the building when it was so dark in there. At that time of night, I mean.
5: They're getting a little line upset, Captain.
6: Oh, good.
0: As far as recognizing any of them is concerned, I don't know whether I could. I don't think I could.
6: But you might be able to.
0: Well, yeah, of course I might be able to. How can I tell till I try?
5: We're going to give you the opportunity to try, Mr. Truro.
0: Oh, well, I appreciate that. As long as you don't expect me to do the impossible.
5: Well, anything you're able to do will be a help to us. If you can identify one of the men, that'll help us. If you can tell us positively that none of them or any of the men you saw come out of the building, that'll be a help to us, too.
0: Oh.
5: All we want is your assistance to the best of your ability.
0: Well, that I'll be glad to do.
4: Lieutenant.
5: Yes?
4: We're all set for the lineup in there.
5: Okay. Now, Mr. Truro, we're going into the detective squad.
0: Yeah.
5: When we get in, you'll see several men lined up across the room.
0: Mm-hmm.
5: They'll all be about the same age and height and build.
0: Well, what do I do?
5: We'll go inside. I'll tell you then.
0: Oh, all right.
5: Okay.
4: All right, straighten up there. Stand in line.
5: All right, Mr. Truro. I want you to go and look at each one of these men standing there. Look them all over good. Look at them twice if you have to. Do you recognize any of them as one of the men that came out of the loft building? You stop and tap them on the shoulder.
0: Oh, just tap them on the shoulder.
5: Yeah, that's right.
4: 24 squad.
0: Well, where do you want me to start?
5: Start wherever you like.
4: All right, hold on.
0: Wherever I like.
5: Yes.
4: Captain Kennelly.
6: Yeah?
4: The desk officer wants to call him when you get a chance.
6: All right, thanks.
5: Okay, Mr. Truro.
0: Oh, yeah. Just walk down the line, huh?
5: Yes, that's right. Just walk down the line, look at each one.
0: All right. Can I take another look at them?
5: Yes, if you want.
0: All right. Oh, one of them had on a sports shirt, something like this one.
3: Well, you got a million of them on 34th Street, lady.
5: All right, just keep quiet in line. You recognize any of the men, Mrs. Truro?
0: No, I'm afraid it was just too far away. Just too far. I was across the street, and I didn't notice particularly. The only thing is, one of them had on a sports shirt, something like this man.
3: Send the sports shirt to Sing Sing.
5: All right. Well, Mr. Truro?
0: I'm sorry.
5: That's all right. All we want is the truth. You can't, you can't. All right, break it up.
4: Okay, you fellas, get over there.
5: Want me to have an officer take you home, Mr. Truro?
0: Oh, no, no, that's all right.
5: It's kind of late.
0: No, no, it's all right. I'm so nervous, I think I'd rather walk than ride anyway. I wouldn't be able to sleep. It's too hot.
5: All right, thank you. We'll call you if we need you.
0: It's too bad I didn't get a better look.
5: Yes, it is.
0: Well, goodbye.
5: Goodbye, Mr. Truro. Well, it blows that sky high, Captain.
6: Yeah.
5: I thought if she only gave us a tentative identification, Jack could figure he might be hooked and help us.
6: Yeah, no such luck. But we still got the gun charge against him.
5: I don't know how good that's going to be.
6: Yes, it would be better if he'd had the gun in his pocket and the bullets on the floor.
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8: The men who stamp into your house just laugh when you ask for their warrant. As they go about their dirty job, pulling out your desk drawers, looking through your private papers, shoving your family into another room for interrogation. You plead with them to tell you what it's all about, but it's no use. Even when they don't find whatever it is they're looking for, they drag you down to headquarters for more questioning. There's nothing you can do about it. The law is on their side. Well, in some countries, that could actually happen today, but not in ours. There's a very old and a very good law against it. The law is on the side of the people. It's in our Constitution, in Article 4 of our Bill of Rights. Listen to the words. They're 165 years old, but they're mighty important to us today. They say, the right of the people to be secure in their persons, houses, papers, and effects against unreasonable searches and seizures shall not be violated, and no warrant shall be issued but upon probable cause, supported by oath or affirmation, and particularly describing the place to be searched and the persons or things to be seized. As long as those words stand, you and your family are protected against black-booted feet tramping through your house in the dark of night without a warrant. It is part of our Bill of Rights. It is one of our freedoms.
7: Now, back to 21st Precinct and Captain Kennelly.
6: As the arresting officer of the burglary suspect and the best witness against him, I followed the prescribed routine. After the detectives had finished their interrogation and he was fingerprinted, at 3:20 a.m., I took Jack Bogner downstairs to the muster room where he was booked by the desk officer on charges of third-degree burglary and Section 1897 penal law. The station house attendant, Patrolman Bailey, then lodged him in a cell for the balance of the night. I completed some paperwork that remained to be done and then lay down on the couch in my office until 7:30. I had some coffee and shaved, then at 8 turned out the platoon for the day tour. Shortly thereafter, with the assistance of Detective Dan Goldman, assigned by Lieutenant King, the suspect was put in a patrol wagon and we drove to police headquarters, 240 Center Street, where he was photographed and appeared in the citywide lineup with other felony suspects arrested during the night. Following the lineup, Detective Goldman and I went with the prisoner further downtown to 100 Center Street, New York County Criminal Courts Building. There, in felony court, one of the magistrate's courts of the city of New York, all adult persons arrested for major crimes in the borough of Manhattan are given their first hearing.
9: Jack Bogner to the bar, complainant Captain Frank Kennelly.
10: Present. I'm here.
9: Jack Bogner, you're charged with violation of Section 1897 of the penal law in that you had in your possession one loaded revolver. Also, you're charged with burglary. How do you plead, guilty or not guilty?
10: Not guilty.
9: Do you want to be heard now, or do you want an adjournment to obtain counsel witnesses?
11: Isn't the defendant represented by counsel?
10: They tried to get my lawyer, Your Honor. They couldn't reach him. They tried twice. He's in Atlantic City.
11: Does the district attorney have any suggestions?
9: I think we ought to have an adjournment until Monday, Your Honor. Should be able to have counsel available by then.
10: Oh, now, Your Honor, it's not fair to make me lay in jail over the weekend like that. I'm ready to make bail. My bondsman's here. I could reach him.
11: I'm inclined to agree that it isn't fair to the defendant.
9: The district attorney's office isn't willing to proceed until the defendant is apprised by counsel of his rights, Your Honor.
10: I know my rights.
11: The court will take responsibility for the rights of the defendant. Go ahead, Mr. District Attorney, on the application for bail.
9: Yes, Your Honor. A few minutes before 11:30 last night, Your Honor, the police department received a report from Holmes that the burglar alarm was ringing at Sunningdale Upholstery Company on the third floor of a loft building at 372 East 82nd Street. In response to the call, as Captain Kennelly will testify if you wish, officers found the shipping platform door had been jimmied and an entrance made. Burglars started to work on the safe. That tripped the burglar alarm. The burglars abandoned their tools and left in a hurry. A witness across the street saw three men run out of the building and separate. In the meantime, Captain Kennelly was proceeding to the scene in response to the call. He saw this man, Jack Bogner, running in a direction away from the building into a bar and grill on 2nd Avenue. Captain Kennelly alighted from his car, went into the bar and grill, and questioned this defendant. This was on the floor under his seat, Your Honor. A .32 caliber Smith & Wesson, fully loaded.
10: It wasn't mine, Your Honor. I don't know anything about the gun.
9: A half dozen more cartridges, .32 caliber, were found in his pocket. That's substantial proof, Your Honor. Bail of $10,000 on each charge is requested.
11: Did the defendant admit to the burglary?
9: He denies it, Your Honor.
11: Has he been identified, or do you have any other proof?
9: Not at this time, Your Honor.
11: Bail is set at $2,500 on each charge. Returnable for hearing when?
9: Wednesday at 10 a.m., Your Honor.
11: Hearing next Wednesday at 10 a.m., Can you arrange to be represented by counsel then?
10: Yes, sir. I'll have him here. Thank you, Your Honor. Thanks a lot.
4: All right, Bogner, let's go.
10: Yeah.
12: Wincanton, Oliver Wincanton.
10: See you Wednesday, Captain.
6: Oh, just a second, officer.
10: Listen, I want to make Bond get out of here.
6: How long do you think you're going to stay out?
10: What do you mean?
6: Jack, you know it and I know it. You were ripping that safe last night when the bug hit.
10: Well, you prove it.
4: Hello, Captain.
6: Oh, what are you doing here, man?
5: I was off at the lineup. I came down to see how things went.
10: I can tell you, Lieutenant. Not so good for your side.
5: We still got that gun charge against you, Jack.
10: Well, maybe you have, maybe you haven't.
6: We'll make it stick. We make it stick hard.
10: We'll see. Gun was on the floor.
5: Conviction will put you away for a good long time.
6: Who were the other two guys, Jack?
10: Look, what do you want from me? Come on, let's go make my bond. Let me get out of here. My bondsman is waiting.
5: You ought to make it easy on yourself, Jack. Why take it all alone?
10: I'm not taking anything.
5: You get tapped for the gun law with a previous conviction. That's plenty.
10: Well, we can talk about it some other time.
6: You better talk about it now.
10: Listen, give me a break, will you? Don't bother me. If you nail me inside the place, nail me clean, then I'd say, okay, you got me. I'd take what you're dishing out. But you missed.
5: That's what you think. We didn't miss.
10: Fair is fair. Lay off, will you?
5: You deserve the break, Jack. Maybe you'd get it. Why don't you tell me about the safe job and who's with you? Look, you ought to play it smart. That gun deal could go either way.
10: Oh, what do you think I am? If I made a statement, that'd put me into the burglary. That's another felony. I'm looking one in the face already, so what difference does it make?
5: We can work it out. Maybe we can reduce it to unlawful entry for you. That's no felony. Who are the other two guys, Jack?
10: And the gun beef goes out the window?
5: I said we'd work it out.
10: Maybe you've got an idea.
5: I know I have. Get you signed out of here and take a ride uptown.
6: In the police business, like any other business, it's both permissible and customary to give a little in order to get a lot. And the lot Lieutenant King wanted was the rest of the safecracker gang. Lieutenant King waited in the clerk's office while Jack Bogner completed arrangements to be released on bail. I reported to the police lieutenant who maintains a desk at felony court to record in a special blotter the arrival and departure of all police officers. Then I went downstairs and got the subway to go home. I was not due back on the job until 8 o'clock the following morning. I arrived at the station house at approximately 7:30, signed the blotter, and went directly to my office to change into uniform. Come in.
4: Can I see you a minute, Captain?
6: Yeah, sure. Come in, man. Well, how are you doing with the safe burglars?
5: That's what I want to see about, Captain.
6: Yeah?
5: Not doing much good at all.
6: Well, I thought you had Jack convinced.
5: So did I.
6: Oh, excuse me a minute.
5: Yes.
6: 21st Precinct, Captain Kennelly. Who? Oh, well... Yeah. Yes, all right, Sergeant. I'll talk to him. Yes, Mrs. Hedgley. No, there's no way we can keep the trucks from going through that street. Well, I'm sorry, Miss Hedgley, but it's a public street and they're entitled to use it. They what? Yeah, well, I can't make any promises, but I'll look into the matter. Oh, yes, I will. I'll look into it. Yes, sir. Thank you for calling it to our attention, Miss Hedgley. Yes, that's all right. Goodbye. Her husband gave $1,000 to the Police Athletic League last year. Now she wants us to keep the trucks off her street. I thought that Jack was ready to open up, man.
5: Well, he didn't. He got released on bail and we drove back up here. He'd started to change his mind before we even got down to the car. By the time I got him to the station house, he said he'd take his chances with the gun deal.
6: Why?
5: I think he's afraid of those two guys he was with.
6: It's a pretty thin case against him. The gun was on the floor. Only the cartridges were in his pocket.
5: Either he knows that or he's really afraid.
6: Where is he now, do you know?
5: I don't know, but I'm sure the safe and loft squad does. While he was up here talking to me, they sent two men to put him under surveillance when he left. Imagine they're keeping their eye on him.
6: Mm-hmm.
5: I spoke to Captain Larkin down there about Jack and the others. He said that job they tried at the upholstery company gives them an idea that these are the boys who've been causing a lot of trouble lately. Thinks they're right for about 5 or 6 safe jobs in the last month or 6 weeks.
6: Oh, well, they could be. Well, what do you want me to do about it, man?
5: Well, I don't know exactly, Captain. It's your case. Gun charge, anyway. Just wanted to get you up to date on what's happened.
6: Well, thanks.
5: Don't know what there is to thank me about, sir. But you're welcome, anyway.
6: I worked the rest of the tour without hearing any more from Lieutenant King regarding the safe burglars. At 6 p.m., I signed the blotter and went off duty until the following afternoon when I reported for my night tour. Lieutenant King told me that the surveillance of Jack Bogner had borne fruit. Detectives who had been following him for 3 days finally observed him make contact with two other known safe burglars, apparently his companions in the previous crime. The detectives were watching when the three of them looked over a plumbing supply house on East 76th Street, also in the 21st Precinct. The place was to be planted that night by detectives of both Safe and Loft Squad and the 21st Squad. At 10:30 p.m., Lieutenant King came to my office and told me that the burglars had been observed breaking into the building. They were now at work on the safe. He drove to the scene while I made arrangements to get the required uniformed officers there. Then a second car came by the house to drive me there. Pull by the place and stop at the corner.
4: Yes, sir, Captain.
6: All right, let's go.
4: Yes, sir. Captain.
2: Yeah? Lieutenant King is over in the doorway of that shoe repair shop.
6: Everything okay, Sergeant?
4: Yes, sir.
6: All right, let's go.
4: Yes, sir.
6: Coley, come on.
13: Coming, Captain.
2: They got in through the freight dock. I think the detectives want to go in the same way.
6: All right. Hello, man.
14: Captain.
6: Well, how does it look?
14: They're in there, working on the safe.
6: Are you set?
14: Yes, sir. Got the block covered in the building.
6: How about our men, Sergeant?
2: They've all got their instructions, sir.
6: Good.
14: All right, let's go. We'll go in the freight entrance. There's a shipping room there, then a stock room, then the office. That's where they are. Watch it going up the freight dock. No talking. Okay. Go on. Come on, come on. Okay, let's go. That door there.
6: Brother, quiet.
14: All right, inside.
2: There's a light back there.
14: That's them. Let's take them.

0: Okay. Okay, let's get him. Open the door.
1: All right, police officers, raise up.
2: Get him up, all of you. Watch him.
1: Get out!
2: Shoot!
1: Okay, let's go, that's enough! Okay, that's enough, all right!
2: All right, stand up.
1: Yeah, we're standing. Don't shoot!
2: Get those hands in the air. Put your lights on them.
3: Okay, here we are.
2: All right, let's go. Keep them up.
1: Watch him now.
2: Get that other one over there.
1: Yes, sir, we got him.
4: I think Wally's dead. I think he is.
5: You're lucky you're not, Jack.
1: All right, get against the wall there. Get up against there.
4: Very lucky.
5: Didn't you have enough trouble, Jack? Did you have to go into this thing again?
4: Well, I needed money. I needed to pay the bondsman. Needed to get a lawyer.
0: Would have been better off if you helped us.
4: I'll help you now. I'll give you all the help you want. What do you want to know?
5: You're a little bit late, Jack. It just happens that right now we don't need any help.
2: One A-1st Precinct Sergeant Waters.
6: Yeah.
2: Well, how long has it been since you've seen him?
6: Yeah.
2: You're sure he didn't move out? Well, who told you that, lady?
6: Yeah.
2: Yeah, sure we'll make an investigation.
5: And so it goes. Around the clock, through the week, every day, every year. A police precinct in the city of New York is a flesh-and-blood merry-go-round. Anyone can catch the brass ring, or the brass ring can catch anyone.
7: 21st Precinct, a factual account of the way the police work in the world's largest city, is presented with the official cooperation of the Patrolmen's Benevolent Association, an organization of more than 20,000 members of the Police Department, City of New York. 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
12: 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Episode 1. How to handle men through the application of psychology.

0: Oh, there is a beautiful place which is called Botswana, and that is where I live. It is a wide country with skies that are so high and so empty that they seem not blue, but white. And they are filled with sunlight from those first minutes when the sun comes up over the bush and makes the tops of the trees gold until the very last moment when it sinks over the Kalahari and the sky is red, like a big bowl of copper. I am so proud of my country, which is a good place. I'm proud to be who I am. Ma Ramotswe, daughter of the late Obe Ramotswe, citizen of Botswana, and the owner of the number one ladies detective agency, which is the only detective agency in the country. There are two ladies in the agency, myself and my assistant Grace Makutsi, Mama Kutsi. And we both work in that small office beside the garage owned by my fiancé, Mr. J.L.B. Matakoni, the finest mechanic in Botswana. And everybody says that, not just me. Sometimes it is a bit noisy. We are the quiet ones. It is the garage that makes all the noise. There they go, Mr. J.L.B. Matakoni and his two apprentices, Charlie, who is the older one, and the younger one, whose name I always forget. There they go again.
1: Now, Charlie, if you hold that knot in position there. No, not there. There. Yes, that is the place. Then you tighten it slowly.
2: Slowly.
1: You must never force things when you are dealing with an engine. If there's one thing I want you to remember when you finish your apprenticeship, it is that you must never force things.
3: I never do, boss. I'm always careful. I am the careful one. That's me.
1: Oh, yes. Didn't I see you using a hammer on an engine once? Didn't I? Was that being careful?
3: That was at the beginning, boss. I was just a boy then, so high. I did not know as much then as I do now. Now, I am ready.
1: You think you are ready to be let loose on the cars of Botswana? Do you really think that?
3: I am ready, boss. You could sign me off my apprenticeship tomorrow if you like. I am ready.
1: That would be a sad day for the cars of Botswana if I did that. You still have a lot to learn, you know. Now look what you have done. I said that you should hold that. You have dropped it now. Where is it? On the ground? Somewhere down there?
3: It was slippery, boss. It is difficult to hold things when they are slippery. Don't worry, boss. I'll find it.
1: No! Look what you have done. You have put grease all over my shoulder. I told you not to pat me on the shoulder like that when you talk to me. I am not one of these girls that you boys are always spoiling. Get some lint to wipe this off.
0: So, Mr. J.L.B. Matakoni, tea time. We heard you through there. Lots of activity.
4: Yes, sir. That young man must be such a help.
1: Somebody has to train them, I suppose. But it's not easy.
0: They'll get better. We all get a bit better as we grow older.
5: I shall make the tea now. Give me your mug, Ra. And we have some biscuits this morning. Look, isn't that the sort you like?
1: It is. But I am not going to have one. I have to go to the orphan farm. Ma Potokwani...
4: Yes, she telephoned, didn't she? Come and have a cup of tea, Mr. J.B. Matakoni. That's what she will say. Come and have a nice talk so that we can catch up with each other. But we all know what that means. It means something needs to be fixed. What will it be this time? The water pump? That old van minibus of theirs?
0: It is difficult for Ma Potokwani. She is a matron. Matrons are not very good at fixing pumps and things like that.
4: You're too kind to her, Ma Ramotswe. You're too kind to everyone. Ma Potokwani thinks that she can get everything for nothing. And she takes advantage of men. We all know how weak men are, but we don't take advantage of them, do we? But she does. She thinks
5: that if you offer a man a piece of fruitcake, then you can get him to do anything. No, no, no. Don't shake your head like that, Tra. That's what she thinks. She really does.
2: Ah, Mr. J.L.B. Matakoni. Come over here, Ra. Over here.
6: Mapotakwani, what is going on?
2: Quick, Ra, over here. That bush over there, you see it? The small one? That is where it is.
6: What is all this, Mapotakwani? What have you seen?
2: One of the children just called me out and said that there was a snake in that bush. There it is. You see it? Do you see how it holds its head? Just like a branch. You could walk right up to that bush and not notice it. And then...
6: Well, this one has been seen. But I don't think we should make too much fuss about it.
2: Oh, quick, Ra! Quick! Look! Look, he's sliding down. Oh, watch out! Watch out! Watch out!
6: It is going. Don't worry. Let it go. It is probably quite harmless. Look, these snakes are not poisonous, you know. Look. It's gone now.
2: Oh, you are a brave, brave man. Eh? Maybe the bravest man in Botswana. Now, come inside, Mr. J.L.B. Matakoni.
6: I am not brave, ma.
2: Come now, Mr. J.L.B. Matakoni. I know how modest you are. Anyway, take a seat. I'll just get one of the ladies. Would you make some tea, please?
7: Yes, ma.
2: Oh, my goodness. This is an exhausting place to work. One excitement after another. If anybody thinks that an orphanage is a quiet place to be, they should come out here and see all the things that happen. Every day, some new problem. Every day.
6: It's better than being bored, though.
2: Yes, it's certainly better than being bored. But enough about us. How's the garage, Ra? And how's Mara Motswe? Speaking about being busy, she's the one. All those fascinating cases, all those problems that people keep bringing, eh? All those badly behaved husbands getting up to all sorts of mischief. No, Mara Motswe must have a lot on her plate.
6: She certainly is busy, but she doesn't complain. Or she doesn't complain to me.
2: Yeah, that is a good thing in my view. There's nothing worse than a person who complains. Nobody wants to hear from such a person. Nobody. That's why I try never to complain. Personally, that is. Although...
6: Yes, ma, although.
2: Well, now and then I have to make a small complaint. Not a big one. A small one.
6: Such as?
2: Well, since you ask, Ra, I have to complain sometimes about money. That is something that everybody has to complain about from time to time.
6: But you get money from the government, don't you? And you get money from the people who sponsor the orphans.
2: Oh, yes, yes, yes. Those people are very kind. But the problem is, Ra, that there is just never enough money. The children need shoes. 80 pula a time. The children need new vests. 20 pula at best. This child needs an inhaler. 10 pula. That child needs to go to the dentist. 100 pula. That's where all the money goes. Like the Limpopo River draining away.
6: I see. Well, that must be difficult. But
2: oh, please don't misunderstand me, Mr. J.L.B. Matakoni. I'm not going to ask you for money, eh? I have never asked you for money, have I? Here's the girl with her tea. Put it over here, ma, on the table. That's right, thank you. But the problem is, Ra, that there is just never enough money. The children need shoes, 80 pula at time. The children need new vests, 20 pula at best. This child needs an inhaler, 10 pula. That child needs to go to the dentist, 100 pula. That's where all the money goes. Like the Limpopo River draining away.
6: I see. Well, that must be difficult. But
2: oh, please don't misunderstand me, Mr. J.L.B. Matakoni. I'm not going to ask you for money, eh? I have never asked you for money, have I? Here's the girl with her tea. Put it over here, ma, on the table. That's right, thank you. And pass the cake over to me. Will you have a piece of this fruit cake, Ra? It's your favorite, I think, eh? Very rich. Lots of fruit. This is a cake that's very good for you. There, you have the biggest piece. The biggest piece for the man. There now.
1: I have a feeling you want me to do something, Maputo Kwani. Does the water pump need fixing by any chance?
2: The water pump? Oh, no. That is working very well since you fixed it last time.
1: Oh, then...
2: But since you ask, Ra, there is something that I'd like you to do. We are raising money for a new kitchen here. And we are asking people, certain well-known people, to get sponsorship to do things for us.
1: Oh, sponsored runs and things like that.
2: Exactly, Ra. Sponsored runs, yes. Although, we have enough people doing those. So, we have something a bit different in mind. Something that will really attract large sponsorship. And that is where a brave man like you comes into the picture.
1: Yes?
2: A sponsored parachute jump, Ra. That's what I'd like you to do. You did say that you would raise money for us, and that is the way we would like you to do it.
1: A parachute jump? Me?
2: Yes, Ra, what fun. Everybody will be very excited when they read about it in the paper.
1: The paper?
2: Yes. The Botswana Daily News was asking about what we were planning, and I took the liberty of mentioning that you would probably be doing it. I hope you don't mind, Ra. And they were very interested.
1: But I have never...
2: It's very simple, Ra. Apparently, it can't go wrong. They tie a line to your parachute so that it opens even if you forget to pull the cord. Apparently, some people forget to pull the cord and then they go all the way down, bang. But that doesn't happen very much. How was that cake, Mr. J.L.B. Matakoni? Another piece?
3: Now, Motolele, Puso, settle down now. There we are.
2: Puso, move over a bit.
3: Give her more room. That is better. Laura, will you say grace, please?
2: Quiet, children.
1: Lord, you have given good things to our family and to Botswana. We thank you for that. And we think of all those brothers and sisters in Africa and elsewhere who do not have food on their table. And we hope that there will be good things for them someday soon. Amen.

0: Mama swear he has more potatoes than I do. Look, 1, 2, 3, 4. He has 4 potatoes. I have 2.
1: That is not your business. These are my potatoes.
2: Kuso, here is a little arithmetic problem for you. There are 2 foster children who live with a lady. One of these children has 2 potatoes. The other child has 4. How many potatoes would you need to take off the plate of the child with 4 potatoes if you are to make sure that both children have the same number of potatoes on their plate?
1: That is easy, Ma. You will take 1 and then both people will have 3.
2: Exactly. That is the right answer. So, here is 1 potato leaving this plate to go to that plate. No, that is only fair. Now you both have 3, as you said when I asked you to do that sum. You are a clever boy. Well done. Now, Mr. JLB Matukuni. You went out to see Ma Potokwani today, didn't you? What did she ask you to do?
0: She's a very bossy lady there, Wama. When we lived at the orphan farm, remember, she used to ask us to...
2: Hush, Motoleli. She's a kind lady in her heart, deep down. It's just that she has all those children to look after. You'd be bossy if you had 100 brothers like Puso, wouldn't you?
0: I would run away 100 miles.
1: Well, if I had 100 sisters like you... I would...
2: Maybe. But Mr. JLB Matukuni is telling us, what happened out there? Was the pump playing up as usual? Or the van? Or the water heating system?
3: Well, none of those, actually.
2: I don't believe that she asked you out there simply to taste her new fruitcake. I don't think so, Ra. Much as I admire Ma Potokwani.
3: She did ask me to do something. It's to do with fundraising for the orphan farm. They need money, you see.
2: She's always pestering people for money. I suppose that the children need it, but people are getting fed up with all those sponsored runs and things like that.
3: It is not a sponsored run.
2: Oh? Well, a bazaar then? She had one last year. It was a good idea, I think. It raised a lot of money. 4,000 pula, somebody said.
3: Yes, well... Well, it is a sponsored thing, but not a run. No. Well... It's a parachute jump. A sponsored parachute jump.
2: A sponsored parachute jump? And what will you have to do with it? Does she want you to fix the plane?
3: She wants me to jump.
1: Yes! Yes! I will help you. Can I come up? Can I come up in the plane? I won't be a nuisance, I promise. I will help to push you out.
2: Push him out? Oh, no, this is ridiculous. Mr. JLB Matukuni is not going to be going in any plane. So you told her that you were not going to have anything to do with it. I hope she took it well. You know what she's like.
3: Well, no, I didn't, as it happens. I said that... Well... I suppose that I said that I was prepared to do it since it was for a good cause. I said yes.
2: But you've never even been in an aeroplane, Ra, have you? Never. And now she expects you to jump out of one just like that and float down and land in one piece? Oh, Ma Potokwani has gone too far now.
0: But it's easy, Ma Mosswe. You have this big round thing, you see, and it catches the air and you float down like one of those seeds that comes down from the trees. You know those ones? Just like that.
2: Mr. JLB Matukuni is not a seed from a tree, Motoleli. He is my future husband and the foster father of you children. He's not going to do a parachute jump. No.
3: I have to, Ma. I'm afraid I am more or less committed. And I think that she has already told the newspapers. If I don't do it now, people will think that I am a coward.
2: I don't care what people think. And they'll know that you're not a coward. Let them go up instead. Let Ma Potokwani go up herself or send her own husband. Yes. Why didn't you ask her that, Ra? Why didn't you say, oh, I'm sorry, Ma Potokwani, but I don't want to take your husband's chance to do a parachute jump. No, I don't want to be selfish. Let him go up instead of me. That's what you should have said, Ra.
3: We don't always think of the right things to say at the time we need to say them. No. I am sorry, Ma. I have to do it.
2: There now, Mama Kutsi. I think that we have just about finished that. How many letters did we get today?
4: 12, Ma. 5 inquiries, 3 bills, 2 checks, and 2 which I am filing in the general file, because I don't think that they were about anything in particular.
2: The 2 checks were very welcome, but 12 items of mail in one morning. Business is certainly getting very good, isn't it? Who would have thought it when we started? And we had no clients. The number one ladies' detective agency. Satisfaction guaranteed, but no clients. Now things are very different.
4: And everybody knows about you now, Ma. Yes, they do. They really do. The other day, I was in a shop, and I overheard somebody say,

0: different.
1: And everybody knows about you now, Ma. Yes, they do. They really do. The other day, I was in a shop, and I overheard somebody say, "There's that woman who works for Ma Ramotswe. You know the detective lady. That's her." That's what they said, Ma. You're famous.
0: Famous in Kabaroni? That doesn't mean much, Ma. You don't have to be very unusual to be famous in a small place. Having a big nose is enough here. Like that man.
1: Oh, yes, that one. My goodness, that is a big nose, all right. He is very famous for that.
0: But we shouldn't laugh, Ma. A person cannot help his nose.
1: Especially one like that.
0: Let us move on, Ma. We have a client coming soon. Maybe you should put on the kettle so that it is ready when she comes. She's that rich lady, isn't she? The one with all those hair-braiding salons. I have seen her, I think.
2: And I have seen you too, Ma. Oh, I think I have. I am Ma Holonga, as you know.
3: And this lady here is my assistant, Mama Kutsi.
2: She will make us tea.
3: Mama Kutsi, please.
1: It will be ready very soon. Red bush tea or ordinary tea, Ma?
2: I will take red bush tea. You don't often get offered it, but it is much better for your stomach.
1: No caffeine. Just red. Red things.
0: Very healthy red things. I have heard that there are some people of nearly 100 years of age who drink red bush tea. They say that it helps.
2: Well, that is very interesting. That means that it might give me another 60 years.
0: You do not look 40, Ma.
2: You do not.
0: Oh, thank you, Ma. But I am 40. In fact, I am 41.
2: Indeed, my next birthday is only next week, and that will make me 42.
1: It is not old, Viti.
2: No, it is not old. But the point of all this is not to discuss how we feel about age, but... Well, the truth of the matter is that I have no husband.
0: Oh, I am sorry, Ma. Is he late?
2: He is not late. He's non-existent. I have never had a husband.
0: Perhaps you don't need one, Ma. Mm-mm. These days, many people say to themselves, I can be quite happy without a husband.
2: And do men think the same thing? Do you think that men sit there and think, I can be quite happy without a wife?
0: I do not know what men think, Ma. Hmm. That is a mystery sometimes.
1: Nobody knows what men think. Even men.
2: Now, this is all very interesting, Ma Ramotswe. But I know what I think. And I think that it's about time that I found a husband. But maybe I should tell you a bit about myself first. Mm-hmm. Then you will know all about me and what my requirements are.
0: Your requirements, Ma?
2: Yes, Ma Ramotswe. My husband requirements. What sort of husband I would like you to find for me?
0: A husband, Ma? But we are not a marriage agency. We can't...
2: Oh, I know that, Ma. Now, by the time I left school, there was no doubt in my mind as to what I wanted to do for a living. I had been promised a job in a hair-braiding salon that a lady had opened in the African Mall. Mm-hmm. She had seen my work and knew that I would bring a lot of business because I was so well-known as a hair-braider. She was right. After a while, I started my own business. I found a place that was closing down, and I started off there. It was very cramped, and I had to bring all the water I needed with me in a bucket. But all my customers moved with me and said they didn't mind if it was small. The important thing was to have somebody who really knew about hair. Mm-hmm. And they said I was such a person. One of them said that a person who knows as much about hair as I did only comes along once or twice every century. Well, I was very pleased to hear this. And I asked that person who said it to write it out. I then had a sign writer put it on a board so that passers-by would stop and read that remark and

0: look at me with respect as I stood there, ready with my hair braiding equipment. Oh, I was very happy, Maramotswe. I was very happy. One shop, two shops, three shops. I opened up in Francistown, everywhere, really. Everything went very well. And the money was piling up in the bank. Mm. Well, I had so much money that I had to give some to my brother to buy more businesses for me. But, you know what I didn't have? Ma? A husband. I had been so busy making all that money that I had forgotten to get married. Then, a few months ago, I woke up and thought, but where is your husband? Where are your children? So I decided that I would find a husband at least. It may be too late to have children now, but at least I could find a husband. Mm-hmm. And do you think that was easy, Ma? What do you think?
1: Well, I think it would be easy for a lady like you. I do not think that you would find it hard.
0: Oh? And why would I not find it hard?
1: Money, Ma. You are a rich lady with a large chain of hair salons. You are a rich lady. There are many men who like rich ladies.
0: Yes, so I found out. When word got out that I would like to get married, I received many telephone calls. Of course, I realized that some of them were no good right then and there. But I agreed to see the others. And I ended up with a list of four.
1: Ah, so you have a list?
0: Yes. I think that finding a husband is like running a business. You must be methodical. You must have lists.
1: Very sensible.
0: I'm glad that you think so, Ma. Because I want you to look at this list and then look at the men on it. You do that sort of thing, don't you? And then you can answer a very important question for me. Which of these men on the list is interested in me? And which is interested in my money? That is the question I have brought to you, Maramotswe.
2: Hurry up, Mama Kutsi. Hurry up, please.
3: 1 second, Maramotswe. I'm just looking up. See you tomorrow, Charlie. Seeing a girl tonight, are you?
4: Wouldn't you like to know, Ma? There are many girls to be seen, many hearts to break.
3: And one of these girls' fathers will break your arm for you one day, young man. And it's no easy to cuddle a girl when your arm is in plaster. Come in, Maramotswe.
4: You'd be lucky even to get a man with his arm in plaster. You would be lucky.
3: That young man Charlie thinks he's God's gift. You should have heard what he said to me while I was locking up.
1: Oh, I've heard his talk before, Ma. He is just a young man. That is what they are like. He will grow up, but for the time being, he tries the patience of all of us, especially Mr. J.L.B. Matokoni.
3: Yes, I know. But sometimes it's difficult. Anyway, I don't want to think of those silly boys. Thank you for driving me home, Marimotsu. The minibuses get so crowded. 20 people in a bus bill for 10. People on your lap. People digging their elbows into your thighs. Little Ben is so comfortable.
1: Well, we've had a busy day one way or another. And an interesting one too. Ma Holonga. What a case.
3: She's a very powerful lady. I'm not sure if any of those men realize what they will be taking on.
1: Apart from the bank balance, they would be happy to take that on.
3: Yes, but I don't think I would marry a rich man just for his money. It would be all right for the first little while, being able to buy things that you've always wanted. But after that...
1: No, you are right. Money is not everything. A very simple thing that some people seem very slow to understand. Some people never learn that lesson. What matters is people. That's what really matters.
3: Yes, I know that. Mind you, if I had had more money, I could have done a bit more for...
1: Richard? For your late brother? Oh, Mama Kutsi. I'm so sorry about that.
3: I could have made him more comfortable.
1: You did your best.
3: When I got home that day, Ma, you remember that day when you took the message for me? I rushed home and saw that Sister Banjule was there, and I knew right away. She was standing there in that white uniform she wears, and she told me. And then she whispered to me. He said your name before the Lord took him.
1: Oh.
3: I'm telling you the truth. That is what he said. I suppose some people will say that his life did not amount to much. That he was just a poor man who died of that illness that is causing such misery.
1: Mm-hmm.
3: But he was more than that. He was a good man. My brother was a good man, Maramutsi.
1: He was, Ma. He was. And you were a good sister to him.
3: Well, thank you, Ma. I'll see you in the office tomorrow morning.
1: We'll start looking at that list of Maholongas.
3: A list of men. What strange work we do, Ma. Does it ever strike you what strange work we do?
1: All the time, Ma. All the time. Those names on the list, Mama Kutsi. Which of those four men should we go to see first?
3: The one I recognized, I think.
1: You know one of the men on the list? Well, well, Mama Kutsi. So, you have an eye for men.
3: I don't actually know him, Ma, but I know of him. He spoke Spokesi,
1: the radio man? The one with that show, the one that all the girls...
3: Yes, that is him. And admit it, Maramotswe, you'd like to meet him too. What woman wouldn't?
1: Perhaps, Ma, perhaps. But something worries me right away. If he can attract all those light-headed young women, what does he see in a more mature lady like Ma Holonga?
3: That's what we shall find out, Ma, tomorrow.
1: So that's the radio station. You know, I've driven past this place 100 times, and I've never been round the back here. Somehow I thought it would look a bit more modern.
3: Yes, I suppose so. It's rather shabby, isn't it? But on the radio, it all sounds much more...
1: Glamorous? Well, people are easily fooled, aren't they? You play a bit of jazzy music and people think that you're in New York or Johannesburg, and really, you are just in Gaborone all the time.
3: Jazzy, Ma. I don't think people say jazzy anymore. Sorry, they just don't.
1: Well, what's the word then?
3: Cool, Ma. That's what people say. That girl sitting over there at the edge of the car park. See her? Under the tree. She will know what cool's all about, I think.
1: Well, let's talk to her. Why not? Hello, Ma. Do you listen to this station?
5: Do I listen to this station? You bet I do, all the time. It's the best station in Hubs. The latest music, the latest everything. And there's Spokes, of course.
1: Spokes? What is that? Is it the name of a band? A cool band?
5: A cool band. Oh, well done, Ma. No. Spokes Spokesi is the DJ. He does his show, the best show you can listen to. Oh, can he talk? Oh, my.
1: And if we sit here for long enough... Will we see him come out?
5: Oh, yes, you will, Ma. He always waves, guaranteed. Sometimes he comes and talks to us. Oh, that is his car over there, by the way. That smart red one with the curtains in the back. I am hoping that one day Spokes will offer me a ride in his car. Oh, Ma, look. That door. Yes, that is him. The show's over, Ma. Look, that's Spokes. Oh, He's coming up to speak to us. Spooks is coming.
4: Hiya, girl. Dumela and all the rest of it. Etc., etc., etc.
5: Hiya, Spooks. This lady here hasn't listened to the show, Spooks, but now she knows. She'll be listening tomorrow, won't you, Ma?
1: No, I won't be listening.
4: Why not, Ma? My music's wrong for you? Maybe I could play more oldies.
1: That would be nice. But please don't worry about me, Spooks. Play what your listeners want. I'll be all right.
5: So, what are you doing today, Spooks?
4: Oh, this and that. I'd like to take you to the movies, of course, but you know how it is. Maybe some other day.
5: Oh, Spooks.
1: Excuse me, Spooks. Haven't I seen you somewhere before? I know. It was at a party. Yes, that's right. It was at a party. You were with that lady who owns all the hair braiding salons. That is where I have seen you. You were with that lady, Ma Holonga? Weren't you? Is she your girlfriend?
4: Oh, that lady. She is my auntie. She is not my girlfriend.
1: Oh, I see. Your auntie.
4: Yes, sure. Now, girls, I'm sorry, I must go. If you want to come and see me again, you can come to the Metro Club every Saturday. That is where I am. That is where it is. See you.
5: You see? You see what I mean?
1: Cool. Well, that was one name off the list. We had made a good start with our inquiries, but there was something worrying me, and I knew I would have to deal with it before I could get on with my work. That was the question of what to do about Mr. JLB Matokoni's rash offer to do a sponsored parachute jump for Ma Potokwani and her orphan farm. I said offered, but I don't think he really did offer. And I knew that if I was worried, then he would be even more so. I could just imagine his thoughts.
6: How high do you go? Right up. Up where the clouds are. That's what? 5,000 feet? 10,000 feet? What's that in miles? 2 miles! Oh my goodness, 2 miles! And how fast do you fall? 100 miles an hour. That means it would take how long to fall all 2 miles? But I will have a parachute. That will slow me down when it opens. If it opens. They say that if it doesn't open, then you don't have much time to think about it. You just come down. And they say that you make a hole in the ground, quite a deep one. That would be useful because they wouldn't have to dig your grave. They just put a stone on top of the hole and put your dates on it and a few words, maybe. He dropped on such and such a day, or here lies one of the fallen. Oh, I am a very unhappy man. A very, very unhappy man.
1: He was so anxious. But he felt that he couldn't go back on his word, especially since it had been in the papers. And so I realized that I would have to do something. And that was when I decided that I had to find somebody to do the jump for him. But who would do that? Who would have any reason to do such a thing?
7: Charlie, you are all by yourself.
4: Yes, ma. The boss has gone off to pick up a truck somewhere. He's taken my brother with him, so it's just me.
7: The garage is in good hands, then.
4: Thank you, ma. That's what I think, too.
7: You do good work here, Charlie. And you're a talented young man. I've always thought that.
4: Thank you again, ma. I've always thought that, too.
7: Yes. It's a pity that you're in a job that doesn't get much public attention. It's fine being a mechanic, but, well, it just doesn't get you noticed. And a young man like you with your talents could do to get noticed.
4: Yes? Are you serious, ma? You're not just having me on.
7: I'm very serious, Charlie. You need to get your face into the papers. If you did that, then, well, not to beat about the bush, girls would flock to you. They really would. You take that spokesperson man. Have you seen all the girls he attracts? Hundreds of them.
4: Well, I do like girls, ma. I would not object.
7: So we really need to get you noticed. Let me think. How would we do that? Ah, now. That's a thought. Here's something that would get you on the front page of the papers, guaranteed. But I don't suppose you would really want that. Maybe not. Too many girls flocking around you can be a nuisance, I suppose.
4: Just tell me what it is, ma.
7: No, I don't think that you would be brave enough. Maybe some other young man who knows how much girls appreciate bravery.
4: You tell me what it is, ma. I'll judge.
7: It's a sponsored parachute jump. You know that Mr. JLB Matakoni has agreed to do one. Well, I think that I would be able to persuade him to let you have his slot for that. He doesn't want to be in the papers. He doesn't want to be pestered by women. So, he might just agree to letting you do it instead of him. Just this once.
4: You think so, ma?
7: Oh, I know it, Charlie. I know it. Is that all right with you, then?
4: Well, I'll think about it.
7: Good for you, Charlie. And you won't regret it. I'd love to do it myself, of course, but it's not easy for a woman, you know. My skirts would go up over my head and that would not do. Also, I am perhaps a bit too traditionally built for a parachute jump. You don't want to drop down too fast.
3: Them. I have finished typing our little report on Mr. Spokespokesi. Shall I send it to Mahalonga now?
7: No. I think we will keep it until we have seen all those men and give her all four reports. File it under questionable men.
8: That file gets bigger and bigger, ma.
7: Maybe it does. Well, that's one thing dealt with, Mama Kutsi. And there's another thing accomplished, by the way. No parachute jump for Mr. JLB Matakoni. I'm so happy.
3: Cancelled, ma?
7: Not so much cancelled as reallocated. Charlie has volunteered to do it in his place, or almost volunteered. I haven't told Mr. JLB Matakoni yet, but I will, once Charlie has told me that he will definitely do it.
3: Oh, well, what can I say? I'm glad that Mr. JLB Matakoni will not be doing it. I did not like the thought of your becoming a widow even before you got married. He is going to marry you one day, isn't he, Ma?
7: Oh, I'm sure he will, Ma. One of these days. There is time for everything, you know. And now, I think it is time for tea. So let's have our tea and think about what happens next while we are drinking it.
3: That is the way to do things.
7: Yes, it is, Mama Kutsi. I think it is.
9: The number one ladies' detective agency was written and dramatized by Alexander McCall Smith. Ma Ramotswe was played by Claire Benedict. Mama Kutsi by Nadine Marshall. Mr. JLB Matakoni by Joseph Marcel. And Ma Potokwani by Janice Akwa. Ma Halonga was played by Ajua Ando. Motoleli and Kokotso by Bemisola Ikumelo. Charlie and Spokes Bokezi by Chuck Iwuji. And Puso by Kedar William Sterling. The director was Kirsty Williams.

0: 31 and a half, 32, 33, 35, 40, and 10 is 50, and 50 is a pound. At first, when you are given change in new money, it may sound rather odd. So if you're puzzled by 31 and a half, 32, 33, 35, 40, and 10 is 50, and 50 is a pound, think decimal. Now there are 100 new pence in a pound. Think decimal. 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
5: Calling all detectives. I don't know whether or not you're superstitious, but I once had a case of a prize fighter who thought he'd been jinxed to death. That is the situation on this page from my casebook, the casebook of Jerry Browning, private detective. Believe me, Jerry Browning, private detective, it doesn't take much to turn a champ into a chump. As I walked into Lefty McGonigal's restaurant, bar, and grill, I saw Kid Boyle and his manager Jojo at a table across the room. Kid Boyle was a clever lightweight who'd been coming up fast. Jojo waved at me, so I strolled over to their table.
6: Hello, Jerry. Meet Kid Boyle.
5: Hello, Kid. The smart money says you'll take Bartok in your fight tomorrow.
7: Sure wish I thought so, Jerry. Me, I just told Jojo I'm jinxed. Ain't got a chance.
5: Jojo, his manager, laughed loudly.
6: Jerry, this clown just broke a mirror. So right away, he thinks he's through.
5: I pulled out a chair, sat down. Kid, I'm surprised at you. Broken mirrors, black cats, that stuff is hokum right out of the dark ages.
7: You think so?
5: I know so, forget it. The kid brightened, began to eat. A minute later, he reached for the salt, spilled some, threw a pinch of it over his shoulder.
7: That means I'm going to have a fight.
5: Of course you will. A fight with Bartok tomorrow. And you'd have it whether you spilled the salt or not.
7: Yeah, that's a fact.
5: The rest of the dinner went along without trouble. Then I took out cigarettes, passed them around. I lit a match.
7: Jerry, not three on a match. That's the worst kind of bad luck.
5: Oh, here we go again. Listen, kid, that superstition started several wars ago when enemy sharpshooters could snipe at a soldier holding a match too long. Ever since, people have been knocking themselves out over it.
7: Jerry, I think you could cure me of superstition if you'd work for me for a while. How about you dragging me up out of the dark ages?
5: When Kid Boyle hired me to cure him of superstition, I discovered that what he really wanted was for me to bring him good luck. I walked him down the aisle toward the ring the next night. Look, kid, forget superstition. Go in there and knock Bartok kicking.
7: Yeah, sure, sure. Hey, rub my head for luck, will you, Jerry?
5: The fight was short and snappy. In the first round, the kid caught Bartok in a neutral corner and hit Bartok with everything except the corner. The fight was over in less than a minute and a half. They shoved the microphone under the kid's nose, asked him how he'd done it.
7: Nothing to it. I hit him with a lucky punch.
5: That was enough for me. I talked to the kid's manager in the dressing room. Jojo, the kid's all yours. He doesn't want to be cured of superstition. He wants me for our mascot. I quit as of right now. In the next 6 months, Kid Boyle shot up through the lightweight ranks with a succession of fast KOs. Then one day I got a panicky call from the kid. Could I please come right over? He was in a bad jam.
7: Jerry, maybe you think it's superstition, but I tell you, this is serious. Marty Morton, the champion, has given me a shot at the title. But the fight is scheduled for Friday the 13th. Who can beat a jinx like that?
5: His manager looked at me, rolled his eyes.
6: That ain't the waste of it, Jerry. You know the manager's always cut for which one gets the best dressing room for his boy. So we cut. And you know what I cut?
5: No, what?
7: He cut the ace of spades, that's what. The ace of spades. It stands for death. Oh, Jerry, I'll be killed in this fight. I'm as good as dead.
5: Well, I argued, pleaded, bullied. But, kid, you can't lose. The odds are all with you. The smart money is on you. Kid, you'll win and be the best lightweight champ in ring history.
7: All I ask is one thing, Jerry. Will you come to my funeral?
5: What can you do with a guy like that? Jojo and I did the only thing possible. We kept him away from reporters. Just the same, the story leaked. Those things always do. And what happened? The odds went even higher in Kid Boyle's favor. Everybody figured the superstition stuff was a gag released by Jojo to push the odds down. On the night of the fight, Friday the 13th, the big arena was a sellout. I had a ringside seat.
7: I got your ticket right under my corner, Jerry. It's my farewell present to you. You're a good guy. Maybe you'll even be a pallbearer for me.
5: Maybe the kid thought he was doomed, but from the way he came tearing out of his corner at the bell, it was plain that he intended to die fighting. He had a reputation as a hard, clean hitter. So did the champ, Morton, so there was plenty of action right from the gun. It was the kid's fight, almost from the start. He was faster, hit harder than the champ, and in the third round, the champ went down for a short count. He bounced right up again, but anybody could see he'd been hurt. At the end of that round, Jojo took the water bucket from one of the handlers, sponged the kid's face carefully. Just before the bell, the kid leaned over toward me.
7: Hey, Jerry, sure looks like I was wrong. I'm getting this guy.
5: Only seconds after the fourth round started, the kid ran into a right hand thrown by Morton. The next instant, he hit the canvas and lay still. Morton went to a neutral corner, the referee started counting, and I got so excited I started to pound the ring post. My hand slipped and went smack up against the sponge with which Jojo had wiped the kid's face. I wiped my wet hand on my jacket, then I sniffed.
6: Stop the fight! Stop the fight! The kid's been drugged!
5: It was quite a riot while it lasted. But they stopped the fight because I had the evidence. The sponge had been saturated with a drug, and in front of thousands of witnesses, Jojo had swabbed his boy with sleepy sauce. It was an old, old story. A fight manager who'd made a deal to throw his boy, bet heavily on the opposition to win. He'd played on the kid's superstition, and when that didn't seem to be working, he made doubly sure with the dope.
6: Please, give me another chance. I'll square myself. Give me a little time.
5: So they gave him time. 5 years. As for the kid, he got a return match with Morton, won easily, held the championship for almost 5 years, retired undefeated. And as far as I know, was never superstitious again. Like I said, if you get the wishbone, you may think you're lucky. But I ask you to consider what happened to the chicken that had it in the first place. Listen next time to Calling All Detectives, Mystery Drama, Mystery Quiz, and a chance for you to match wits with yours truly, Jerry Browning, Private Detective.

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13: Crime does not pay.
14: Matt Davis sent you, didn't he?
15: What difference does it make who sent me?
14: He got Vic. He doesn't need me, too.
15: You were there when Vic got his. You know the rules.
14: Rules were made to be broken, Chuckles, by smart people like you and me.
15: Orders, baby. I was told to find you and take care of you. I found you.
14: Then why don't you put a period on it there? You don't think I'd be better looking dead than alive. What do you think, Chuckles,
15: Frankly, baby, I think right now I'd rather kiss you than kill you.
13: In the interest of good citizenship and law enforcement, we present Crime Does Not Pay, based on the famous Metro-Goldwyn-Mayer series of short subjects. In just a moment, you will hear Law of the Jungle, starring Alan Baxter.

0: Now, Crime Does Not Pay, starring Alan Baxter as Chuckles Matson in Law of the Jungle. The word organization implies a set of rules. The laws of organized crime may be summed up in one phrase: obey or die. The law of the jungle. The policemen of organized crime are the trigger men, like Corey Taylor and Bantam Smith. Corey and Bantam were engaged one evening in the performance of their job, at which they were experts.
1: Much further, Corey?
2: Not much. You heard the bug. He said 2 miles past the Red Robin Inn, turn right, dirt road. Vic's convertible we parked along there. Lover's Lane.
1: Never thought Vic was the romantic type.
2: Watch that speedometer. You ever see Mary Parker? With her, I could get romantic.
1: 1/10 of a mile to go. The dame terrific?
2: Really stacked. Slow down.
1: Yeah. What a shame.
2: You mean Mary?
1: Yeah, if she's got like you say. Nobody will miss Vic. Do you really think he could get away with it?
2: Looks like it. That jerk.
1: Nobody crosses Mac Davis and gets away with it. Least of all on a horse syndicate.
2: Watch it. Here's the turnout.
1: Right. Holy smoke. You expect to hit anything on a road like this and in this dark?
2: I brought the chopper.
1: Oh, that ought to do it. You sure it's Vic's car?
2: I know the license number like I know my own name. Keep going. Now, there's a paved road at the end of this rut.
1: Gotcha. Nice to have known you, Vic.
2: Too bad I never got to know the dame. Slow down, Bantam.
1: Let's go, Bantam.

0: Double over every front page in town. Gangster slain by machine gun blast. Lover's Lane. Scene of gang war killing.
1: It was bound to come out, Mac. You know that.
2: Somebody was bound to find him. They always do unless we give them a cement jacket.
0: I know, but get this. Police discovered the dead mobster Vic Jones following a telephone call from a woman.
2: What? Impossible. The chopper at 6 feet.
0: The woman refused to give a name, but a lady's glove found on the blood-smeared floor of the car indicated that some woman had been present when the shooting occurred. Police are searching for a friend of Jones, one Mary Parker, ex-model.
1: But I gave them about 40 slugs. I don't see
0: how... No, but it happened. You missed her clean. So the whole story is walking around loose. I gotta start all over again.
2: Let us take care of her.
0: Go on, get out fast before I lose my temper. And on the way out, tell Chuckles I want him.
1: Okay, Mac, if that's the way you want it.
2: Yeah, sure, boss. We'll tell him.
0: Sometimes I wish I was running a one-man racket like the old days.
3: You want me, Mac?
0: Yeah. Can't you smile once in a while?
3: A job you want done, Mac?
0: Yes, a job. I want you to get Mary Parker.
3: Yeah, I saw in the papers the boys missed her last night.
0: Don't you miss.
3: Piece of sash cord never misses.
0: I know. Not when you're twisting it. Okay, get the Parker dame.
3: What's she look like?
0: Pictures in the paper, here.
3: Anything with some clothes on?
0: You're a cool fish. No, that's all.
3: Okay, where'll I find her?
0: She's got half as much brains as she's got looks. She's still running.
3: Which way? Where do you suppose the trail starts?
0: They had a place for her over on Stanton Street. You might start there.
3: Right.
0: And keep going until you find her. All women talk too much.
3: A five if you speak up. Where is she?
4: How do I know? I clean a hall, make a fire, polish the brass, fix the fuse. I don't know nothing.
3: Come on, Miss Parker. Where is she?
4: Look, if I know, I'll tell you.
3: When did you see her last?
4: 2-3 days ago. She called downstairs on the telephone. I come up, fix a washer, and it gets the sink.
3: You know any of her friends?
4: Man?
3: Or a woman?
4: Miss Parker, I have a friend, Miss Foster, in 3B.
3: Here's a five. Why didn't you say so in the first place?
5: You got no right in here, and I'm not talking. I don't know you.
3: I'm here, and you're talking, Miss Josie Foster.
5: Where'd you get my name?
3: You forget it's on the bell. Now talk, Josie. Where's Mary?
5: I haven't heard from her since...
3: Since her boyfriend got his. Okay, now where is she?
5: I don't know, I tell you.
3: More of the same, or do you talk now?
5: I don't know where she is. I don't know. Give me a chance, will you? Vic had a place out near Thomasville. She probably went there if any place.
6: What did you have, young fella?
3: A Coke and some information.
6: One Coke, coming right up. What do you want to know?
3: Any strangers hereabouts lately? Any strangers, Pop?
6: You got it bad if you can't even laugh. Sure, there's a mighty pretty one staying up the Jones place. Bought a load of canned goods this morning. Like she was aiming to stay a while. Asked me to deliver for her.
3: Did you?
6: Well, not yet.
3: All right, if I do it for you?
6: Why not? Quite a piece out, though. 5 miles up the road, right turn. Half mile from the fork on the left. I'd like to see her face when she opens the door and you say, groceries, miss. That'll be something.
3: Yeah, that'll be something.

0: Mom, I don't want no peas, no rice, no coconut oil. No, Mom, I don't want no peas, no rice, no coconut oil.
1: Who there?
0: Groceries, miss.
1: Well, leave them on the porch and go away.
0: You can't. Mr. Tucker says COD for strangers.
1: Oh, all right. You have to wait a minute.
0: No peas, no rice, no coconut.
2: Say, that's quite a load. Put it in the kitchen, will you? In the kitchen, I... Oh.
0: Mary Parker, isn't it? My name's Chuckles Matson.
2: The one who never smiled. Vic told me about you.
0: Vic never mentioned you. Now I see why.
2: Oh, thank you. You, like what you see?
0: I like it. I could like it a lot.
2: I'd like to teach you to smile.
0: Sorry, baby, no dice. Now, take it without a fight, and I won't have to hurt you.
2: Mac Davis sent you, didn't he?
0: What difference does it make who sent me?
2: He got Vic. He doesn't need me, too.
0: You were there when Vic got his. You know the rules.
2: Rules were made to be broken, Chuckles, by smart people like you and me.
0: Orders, baby. I was told to find you and take care of you. I found you.
2: Then why don't you put a period on it there? You don't think I'd be better looking dead than alive. What do you think, Chuckles?
0: Frankly, baby, I think right now I'd rather kiss you than kill you.
2: Want to try the kiss, Chuckles?
0: Why not?
2: How did you find me, Chuckles?
0: What difference does it make, Mary? I found you. We'll put a period on it there.
3: So you found her, Chuckles?
0: Yeah, I found her.
3: Everything taken care of?
0: No, not yet.
3: Chuckles, I sent you out on a job.
0: I know you did. Nothing to worry about.
3: You didn't take care of her.
0: That wasn't the time or the place.
3: You going soft, Chuckles?
0: Me? Not in your life, Mac.
3: Then why?
0: I traced her through a dame named Josie Foster.
3: I know her. One of Vic's ex-boys taking care of her.
0: And through a wise guy of a storekeeper. The trail's a mile wide.
3: Okay, so what?
0: So, when the time comes and the place...
3: How long?
0: I gotta get her confidence so I can take her off someplace in the car and dump her. That's all.
3: And meantime?
0: Meantime, nothing.
3: She'll talk. You can't be with her all the time.
0: Maybe that's what I intend to do, Mac. Be with her all the time. Until her time is up.
4: In just a moment, Crime Does Not Pay will continue with Law of the Jungle.

0: Now we continue with Crime Does Not Pay, starring Alan Baxter as Chuckles Matson in Law of the Jungle. There were some among the men and women of the underworld who thought of Chuckles Matson as the hand of fate. But now that hand was stayed. Chuckles was taking care of Mary Parker in his own way. And it was a pleasant way for both of them, even when he brought Mary back to the city.
1: This is it, baby.
2: This is what, darling?
1: Your place.
2: Oh.
1: Like it?
2: Like it? Oh, Chuckles, it's just beautiful. Why, it even has a view.
1: Stay away from that window, baby.
2: Huh? Oh, I see. Max doesn't know about this.
1: Or us.
2: You're taking an awful chance, darling, if I'm still...
1: Yes, you are. You'll always be. You know that.
2: Oh, Chuckles, I'm scared. It's all too good to last.
1: It'll last longer here, kid. It's only a hop and a jump from my own place, see? And Mac will take it easy if I'm around town more than if I was with you in the country.
2: Where does Mac think I am?
1: In Thomasville.
2: And you didn't tell him about this place.
1: Nobody knows about this place, baby, except you and me. It's ours. Nobody muscles in here.
2: You know, I think that's the closest to a proposal you've ever come. I think you do love me in your way, darling. I'm beginning to think you really do.
3: Okay, okay, so you got the dame under control. What I want to know is, when does she go under the ground?
1: She'll go, Max, she'll go.
3: I don't like this monkeying around, Chuckles.
1: I'm not playing games.
3: That's just the trouble. It's written all over you. You're falling for the dame.
1: Not me. When I find out what I want to find out, kaput.
3: When you find out what?
1: Where Vic Jones stashed his take.
3: She knows?
1: Of course she does. Show me a dame who don't know where her boyfriend has his dough.
3: Well, why don't you say so?
1: You never asked
3: me. Chuckles, you find out where Vic unloaded a pile he stole from me, and I'll split with you 50-50.
1: It's a deal. Only it'll take time.
4: Why should it, Chuckles?
3: You're stalling. I'm beginning to think you don't want to pickle that dame.
1: Now, wait a minute.
3: Okay, boy, but time's running out. It's not only Mary Parker who's getting awful close to a finish.
1: She is, boss.
5: Who do you think you are forcing me to come here?
4: Sit down, Josie, and try to act like a lady.
5: Who are you?
4: Mac Davis.
5: The boss.
4: Hear that, Bantam? The lady knows me.
5: Are all your gorillas bums like this one?
1: Shut up.
4: Quiet, you. Bantam. What's wrong, Miss Foster?
5: Well, if he'd have told me who he worked for, I'd have come a lot easier. I've been wanting to see you.
4: Remember that the next time I send you for a lady, Bantam.
1: I will, boss.
4: Now then, Miss Foster, I wanted to see you. You wanted to see me, a good start.
5: I think we'll get along.
4: What has been on your mind?
5: You sent a frozen-faced character looking for Mary Parker.
4: Yes, I understood you're a friend of hers.
5: I was.
4: But I understand you tipped off Chuckles concerning Mary's hideout.
5: Chuckles? Him? Oh, that's a laugh.
4: Oh, he does laugh once in a while. What about him?
5: Just he slapped me around before I told him, and I don't forget things like that.
4: Keep talking, Josie.
5: I know where he's hiding Mary.
4: So do we, in Vic Jones' place in Thomasville. We can take her any time we want.
5: That's what you think.
1: What?
4: Shut up, Adam. Where are they, Josie?
5: You'll take care of him if I tell you?
4: One way or another, guess.
5: He's gone soft on her. I saw her in town a week ago and followed her. He's got her in a flat on West Warren Street.
1: Pretty ritzy.
5: He's crossing you, Mr. Davis.
4: Thank you, Josie. Thank you very much.
5: You're welcome. Now, what did you want from me?
4: Exactly what you've told me. So Mary Parker's right here in town after...
1: What if she is, Mac? I told you why.
3: Yes, but not where.
1: Has Frail been spilling her alleged mind?
5: Next time you won't be so free with your fists, Mr. Chuckles Matson.
6: There must be nothing.
3: For the last time, Chuckles, take care of Mary Parker.
1: I told you, Mac, I'll do it after she tells
3: me. Stop, but Vic had no kick. His boys split it after we took care of Vic. I've known that for months. Make up your mind, Chuckles. It's Mary or Mary and you.
4: You know the law. Don't cross me, Chuckles. I'd hate to have to put you in a cement jacket.
1: Like the country this time of year, Mary?
2: If a city girl can like the country at any time, then I do.
1: Ah, good.
2: Of course, the company might have something to do with it.
1: Oh, thanks.
2: Anything wrong, Chuckles?
1: No, nothing. Why?
2: Oh, I don't know. You haven't been like this since the first time we saw each other. Mac, give you an assignment?
1: Yeah.
2: Couldn't you quit the racket, Chuckles?
1: You know better than that.
2: We could just keep on driving. They'd never find us.
1: I found you.
2: Well, are you sorry, darling?
1: Do you think I am?
2: No. No, I guess not.
1: Then you guess right.
2: Any reason to stop, Chuckles?
1: Just the view.
2: The view at this time of night?
1: Oh, why not? There's a moon and a city down below.
2: We are being romantic, aren't we?
1: Why not? Once in a lifetime.
2: Why not?
1: Over here, Mary. Come on.
2: Oh, it is lovely, Chuckles. You know, darling, you can be sweet. I wonder what you were like when you were a little boy.
1: Look at the moon, Mary.
2: Where? In your eyes, darling?
1: No, up there. Isn't this view something?
2: It is. But you could almost look at it the rest of your life, I guess.
1: Yes, Mary. The rest of your life.
2: No! Don't!
1: Don't fight, baby. It'll go easier. It won't hurt.
6: Sorry, baby. It was you or both of us. I'll bury you here, baby, so you can see the view the rest of your life.

0: Yes.
1: Mac.
0: Yes?
1: It's all taken care of.
0: At the straight dope, Chuckles?
1: Yeah, straight. Nobody will find her.
0: Good boy. Where are you?
1: Warren Street, the apartment. I'll see you, Mac. Quiet. Too quiet. I can't take it, Mary.
2: Why did you do it, Chuckles? Why?
1: Hey, who's that? No one's here. No one's here but me.
2: Why, Chuckles? We were happy here. Happy? Why did you do it, Chuckles?
1: What's going on? Am I nuts or something? You're dead. I buried you. You're dead. I buried you myself. On the hill. No such thing. No such thing as voices. Kid stuff. There's no such thing. She's not the first or the last.
2: You like to drive with me, Chuckles? With the top down.
1: Cut it out. You're driving yourself crazy.
2: We like the country as much as two city people could.
1: Leave me alone. Cut it out. Get hold of yourself, Madsen. She's dead and done with. Dead and done with.
3: I'll open.
4: Come in.
5: I'll go along for the ride, Chuckles.
1: Me too. Anybody raise? How many, Mac?
3: Give me three.
2: Look at them, Chuckles. Are they worth what you did to me? Are they?
4: Three for me.
5: I'll take two.
2: Look at Mac. Just a racketeer. With all his money. A penny anti-racketeer. Look at Corey at Banton.
5: Wake up, Chuckles. I said three.
4: You asleep or something?
5: Snap it up. All I want is two cards.
2: Are they worth my life, Chuckles? Are they? Are they?
5: Chuckles.
2: Are they?
1: Oh. Sorry. How many did you want, Mac?
5: I said three.
1: Sorry, I was thinking. Cash me in, will you, fellas? I'm just spoiling your game tonight. I want to talk, Lieutenant.
6: Look, Matson, are you crazy enough to expect me to believe that you'd walk in here and hand me the Davis gang on a silver platter?
1: I got to live with myself, Lieutenant.
6: You got a conscience suddenly?
1: Yeah, maybe I have.
6: Look, I've been on the force 15 years. Consciences just don't grow on characters like you.
1: I still want to talk. I got to live with myself.
6: And how long do you expect to? Live, that is, after you do talk to me.
1: I don't know. Not very long.
6: Well, far be it from me to look a gift horse in the teeth. Let's have it.
1: Well, what do you want first, the Vic Jones deal? That was Corey Taylor and Bantam Smith. I heard Davis give the order. I saw him drive off and come back. When they missed the girl, the girl, Davis gave that job to me.
6: You did it, huh?
1: Yeah, I did.
6: Buddy?
1: You won't dig it up.
6: Got to. Why not?
1: Because she's got a view where I put her, Lieutenant.
6: Oh, I know you're nuts. A view for a corpse.
1: I'm not nuts. You gotta believe me. You gotta.
6: The DA will send me to the booby hatch if I come to him with this.
1: All right. Do what you want. Only get Davis and Taylor and Smith and the rest of them. I'll show you where everything is. I'll give you the whole thing. You gotta believe me. Then you can fry me anything you want. Only you gotta get them. You gotta. I can't see them walking around alive. I can't.
6: So you got conscience, did you, Matson? You know, maybe the best punishment we could dream up for you would be to just let you live.
7: Crime does not pay. Alan Baxter, who was starred as Chuckles Matson in Law of the Jungle, will be back with you in just a moment.

0: Now, here in person is Alan Baxter.
1: You've just heard a story of crime and violent death which dealt with people we can hardly call pleasant. Yet the counterparts of these people exist in everyday life and will continue to exist until the profit is taken out of their way of life, a life which obeys only its own law, the law of the jungle, kill or be killed. Mac Davis and his well-organized mob up

0: obeys only its own law, the law of the jungle, kill or be killed. Mac Davis and his well-organized mob operated a gambling syndicate. Their profits came from the sucker money, the bets placed through them by otherwise decent citizens who wanted to turn an easy dollar, make a quick profit themselves. When decent citizens everywhere stop supporting this kind of organized crime, the prototypes of Mac Davis and Chuckles Matson will disappear. In other words, only people like you and me can make certain that crime does not pay.
1: Thank you, Alan Baxter. 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The events, characters, and names used in the story you've just heard are fictitious. Any similarity is purely coincidental.

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1: Okay, we'll rest a while. Then we'll go in for a dip.
0: I know. Well, let's just wade this morning, you know. Get used to the feel of the ocean. Tomorrow we'll swim.
1: What happened to this big exercise binge of yours? This morning you were going to start the new life. Run, swim, push-ups, deep knee bends.
0: Oh, I must have been out of my mind.
1: Come on, let's do a deep knee bend. Hands on hips, place. One. Oh, help me up, Slate.
0: Okay, Eagle One. Give me your hand. Now, let's get back to the hotel and have some breakfast before I...
2: Shannon! It's about you!
0: I wonder what she wants.
1: I can't imagine. When I said goodnight to her last night, she said everything was fine. But ours was her favorite hotel. She and her husband
2: were... Eagle just told me you were on the beach. You're going to say I'm foolish, but I just don't know what to think.
0: Well, what's the trouble?
2: I can't find my husband.
1: Well, maybe Mr. Anderson just took a stroll before breakfast. I wouldn't worry about that.
2: But he didn't come back to the hotel last night.
1: Mrs. Anderson?
2: Yes?
1: Last night when I saw you in the lobby, you said you were going to your room and wait for him. You mean he hasn't come back since then?
2: Yes. I fell asleep over a book. I just woke up and his bed wasn't slept in. What frightens me is he left with a good deal of money. You see, he was going to buy me a gift. It's our 20th anniversary, you know. We've never been out of California before, and...
0: Now, just take it easy, Mrs. Anderson. How much was the good deal of money your husband had with him?
2: Well, I don't know exactly. More than 1,000, I know. Do you think anything could have happened to him?
0: With that much money in his pocket? In Havana? Come on, sailor. Let's look for a man.

0: Ay, the pobrecito, the poor little one, how he lies here in sleep. And the fingers of the hot sun scratch around in his wound.
1: You're a tender man, Garfield. For a man who wears a hook for an arm, you're very gentle with the hurt and the lame.
0: My heart goes out to them. I have a brotherhood with men who have been freshly scarred.
1: Take it easy, going through his pockets, huh?
0: See? And to put this fellow on our fishing boat and let him sleep away his wound and his shame, who would not do this for a turisto? Huh?
1: What did you find?
0: In his pocket, a clipping from Society column of a Pasadena and California newspaper.
1: Society? Yeah. Gee, I always did want to rub noses with Society. What's it say?
0: It say, bon voyage and a box of oranges to Mr. and Mrs. Ralph Anderson, who leave tomorrow for Havana for their 20th wedding anniversary.
1: And he celebrates it all alone in a jump like Tina's. Maybe that's what his wife let him have for a present.
0: And in this pocket, an alligator wallet with gold tips.
1: Let me see it.
0: You can see from there. Gold tips, see? Inside lined with red seal skin leather and with... and again, I...
1: Garfield, don't stick your hook in your mouth like that and keep saying I. If you've got something to say, come right out and tell Papa.
0: What else can a kindly man say when he finds $2,000 in a wallet of a used-up man? What else can he do, I ask myself?
1: Yeah. Here, give me a hand with him, Garfield. I read somewhere that salt is good for a wound. It hurts, but it's good. Come on.
0: See? Understand, pobrecito. This will be better than explained to wife. Now, Bruce.
1: Happy anniversary, Mr. Anderson.

0: That's the last shop in the Vedado, sailor. Mr. Anderson wasn't in there looking for presents for his wife either.
1: Well, let's try another section of the city.
0: You know, I've got a sneaking suspicion.
1: Like what?
0: A man comes to Havana, he's never seen anything like it. His wife gives him a night off, and he's got over $1,000 in his pocket. You know how Havana throbs at night, mambo rhythms out of every doorway. Mr. Anderson might have walked through one just for a look-see.
1: I won't even concede a look-see, Slate. Mr. Anderson was a very...
0: Hey, there's King Moses in our jeep. Hi, King, looking for us?
2: All over Havana.
0: Now, what's on your mind?
2: I've been asking around at the cab depots for Mr. Anderson, as you said I should.
0: And what did you find out?
2: Gio, the one who drives the green taxicab with the yellow fenders, think he picked up Mr. Anderson in front of hotel.
0: Where'd he take him?
2: Gio said first his fare wished to shop. Then the fare heard music from the place Tina's parakeet and tapped Gio on the shoulder.
1: Tina's parakeet? That's a dive in the barrio.
0: Yeah. How do you like your Mr. Anderson now, sailor?
3: Chaperoned by a man or not permitted in my place.
1: I've got a chaperone, honey. The one trying to work his way up front to the mirror.
0: Now, how do you like the hairdo, sailor? Jazzy, huh?
3: Your ticket, senor.
0: You're Tina, huh?
3: See, I am Tina, and I am a ticket cruncher. Your ticket, senor.
1: You know, if you're a good girl, Tina, maybe Slate will let you crunch through a whole roll of them.
0: Yeah, see, the 5 peso size and 5 delicious flavors, one at a time.
3: Ooh, you bought a basket full of dances. Go dance them.
0: We like to dance threesies, Tina.
3: Well, dance any way you like as long as it is.
0: Threesies, that means we'll need another partner, like a Mr. Ralph Anderson. But I don't see him around. Is he around, Tina?
3: You're loco crazy.
0: Ah, but then maybe tonight isn't Ralph's night to howl. Maybe it was last night. Was Anderson here last night, Tina?
3: Barreto!
1: No, not Barreto, hon. Ralph Anderson. About 5'10", gray at the edges, 50-ish. You're not paying attention, hon.
3: Barreto bounces to away.
4: Si, Tina. You heard my lady. Walk away or I dribble you away. You have a choice.
0: Now, look, Buster, don't try for a letter. Just tell us if a Ralph Anderson was in here last night.
4: Maybe you have monkeys in your ears, senor. I told you...
5: Slate, watch him.
0: Now, look, Buster... Why pull a knife on a friendly cuss like me?
4: I cut you.
0: That's not what I asked.
4: You beg for dying, senor. I give it.
0: Should have held on to the knife, Butterfingers. Well, what do you know, sailor? The man falls down hurt and the dancers keep dancing. On your feet, Barreto. See if we can stir up a storm.
3: Leave him alone. Do not hit him anymore.
0: Convince me why I shouldn't, Tina. Anderson was here last night, wasn't he? And it was like this.
3: See, like this he was here. The old man tried to put his hands on me. Barreto stuck him with his knife.
1: And killed him.
3: Oh, no, only in shoulder. The fisherman took him away.
0: You got kind friends, Tina. What fisherman?
3: Garfio, who wears a hook for a hand, and he's American named Bruce. At Rico Docks, ask them. They will give you Anderson. Oh, Barreto. Oh, he hurt you. Oh, mi alma, mi corazón. Mi hermoso, oh,
1: yeah. Let's get out of here, Slate. Can't you see the lady wants to be alone with her sick friend?

0: Hi there, you in the boat, hey.
1: Yeah?
0: Your name Bruce or Garfield?
1: Bruce. You want to talk? Come aboard.
0: All right. Come on, sailor.
2: I'm just fixing this net.
3: A little wet. What do you got on your mind?
4: Nice little boat you got here.
3: It's a living. You the one who's got something on your mind, lady, or the mister?
0: The both of us. We're looking for a man.
3: I haven't brought one up yet. Just fish.
4: A middle-aged man. A tourist.
3: Just fish.
0: Rumor has it when you're not fishing, you while away the empty hours in a joint called Tina's Parakeet.
3: Sure. It's cheap, and it's got a chuckle to it.
0: Sometimes pain. Like what happened to the tourist, a man named Ralph Anderson.
3: Who's that?
0: Tina.
3: She ought to keep her mouth shut.
4: She didn't. She mentioned your name. And a man named Garfio, who wears a hook.
3: Yeah, Anderson was kicking up his heels last night. In the middle of a kick, he caught a knife in his shoulder. Garfio and me got him out of there before the cops showed. It supplements the price of fish. You know, pocket money.
4: Why didn't you take him home? His wife was waiting for him.
3: Because his wife was waiting for him, sis. He wasn't stuck bad, but he needed time to make up a story.
0: Where'd he take all this time?
3: Well, we took him. Well, we gave him iodine and gauze and a fatherly talk. Little lean-to a couple of hundred yards south of the Maximo Monument on the bay.
0: Can you take us there?
3: You'll find it. I gotta finish this net. So long.
0: You better get back to the hotel, sailor, and see if you can comfort Mrs. Anderson. I'll find that lean-to. Let's go.

0: Hatfield?
1: This is Bruce. A guy is on his way to that shack near the monument.
0: Looking for Senor Anderson?
1: Get there before he does. Greet him.

0: Open up, Anderson. It'll be okay. We'll make up a good story for your girl. You could have some Lulu's I use. Come on, open up. Let's not get squeamish about one night out in 20 years. That's a boy. Hey,
1: welcome to my lean-to, senor.
0: Hey, what?
1: I'm clumsy, senor. My hook did not kill with one stroke. This will take away my clutch.
2: Hold it, Garfio.
1: Let go, my arm. Let go.
2: Why dull the hook on him? He got the message.
1: But the man is in pain. I only
2: he
1: want...
2: He wanted to... Anderson, didn't he? Let's give him to Anderson.
1: See. Pick him up, Bruce Mine. Now he will sleep in the ocean sea, and nothing will wake him.

0: agitation.
1: Weeps is right, and not with tears, King. That's the toughest kind of crying there is. Look at her, sitting over there and staring.
0: And thinking the million worst things that could have happened.
1: Don't knock it. It's a woman's privilege. King, give Mrs. Anderson anything she needs. I'm going out.
0: For Mr. Slade?
1: Who else would I go looking for?

0: How you feeling, Shannon?
1: How did I get on this boat?
0: Hey, Garfield!
2: See, what is it?
0: He's come around.
2: So what do you want I should do, to dance? So he's come around, he knows you are. For how long? We told him before we take the fish home.
1: This is what happened to Anderson, isn't it?
0: Uh-huh. Rolled him, got rich, fed him to the fishes, gave him to the ocean.
1: Try rolling me. Maybe we can make a deal.
0: I've heard tell of you, Shannon. In port. No Dough Shannon, they call the man.
1: I said we could make a deal.
0: With money in it?
1: Are there other kinds of deals?
0: Hey, Garfield!
2: What?
0: Come here. Shannon wants to make a deal.
2: And why shouldn't he want? Nearly dead men and lovers promise the moon with quick words.
1: Look, I've got a boat. I could raise some money on that.
2: Canoes are a drug on the market.
0: Uh-uh. I've seen this boat, Garfield.
2: Hmm?
0: Twin engine job, about 45 feet. Trim. Nice.
1: I could get Mr. Val to raise some money on it. Bring it to you. Now, look, be reasonable, Garfield. Why not? You'll still have me, even if she can't raise the dough.
2: And any time I wish I could put this hook in you, so you could squirm and beg if this is a trick.
0: You know what? I'd enjoy watching that.
3: Lady Sailor, you have come back without Mr. Slater on your arm.
4: You noticed it too, huh, King? Where's Mrs. Anderson?
3: Sleep in her room. I go wake her.
4: Let her sleep. There may not be much sleep left for her.
3: You have not found them? They were not there in the place where you searched for them?
4: It was empty. All I found was a bloodstain on the floor.
3: Lady Sailor, do not believe this thing that you do not know, this thing that builds a tear in your eye. The phone has ringed like that ever since you were gone. When I say hello, I get the hang-up bang in my ear for answer.
4: Maybe because a man answers. Let's see how a lonely girl makes out. Hello? Shannon's place.
5: You're finally in, Mr. Val. Fella here just dying to talk to you.
1: Where have you been, Sailor? Why don't you watch the shop? Answer the phone.
4: You could have talked to King. Where are you, Slate? What's the idea?
1: Why, Nickel? Let me chat, huh, Sailor? Go raise some money on the boat, every buck you can get.
4: What's the matter? You lose at Lotto again?
1: This I don't know yet. It's what you can get on the boat against my life. Like the odds?
4: Hate them. Where do I bring the money?
1: Just the dough. No chummy cops. The lean-to south of Maximo Monument. Remember the...
4: Get out the papers on the boat, King.
3: Again, Lady Sailor?
4: Yeah. Some days it's hard to keep a man alive.
6: What have I always told you, Miss Duval? Such beautiful advice. Miss Duval, I advised Mr. Shannon, save your money. Save your money.
4: If you don't lend me something on the boat, Slate will die.
6: Oh, now you needn't be so melodramatic, Miss Duval. I'm a sensitive man. A more modest, truthful approach could move me far more deeply. Melodrama embarrasses me.
4: Gee, how's a girl to know about sensitive fellows like you? Crevy, I lied.
6: Oh, that's better. Now, come now, what did you really want the money for this time?
4: Well, Crevy, old boy, it's just that I've got a chance to invest in an oil well. Comes a time in a girl's life, she needs an oil well.
6: Oil? Where?
4: They told me not to tell. They said, let's keep it among ourselves, huh, girly?
6: Ah, and very shrewd, too. Well, my dear, seeing it's something as sensible as that. $5,000 is all we can manage. Now, if you'll sign here, please. There now. See how rewarding it is to tell the truth?
4: I'm so ashamed I could cry. Bye, Crevy.
2: You are a linda beggar, senorita. Beautiful. I watched the performance.
4: You ought to catch me on a matinee. Hey, you're wearing a...
2: Si, a hook. My name, Garfio, means hook. That is why you come with me. So my name will not spill blood on our proud streets.

0: What does it say in your book about helping a man with a hurt, Bruce?
1: It says, for the promise of dough, he could be persuaded. Bothers you, huh?
0: Yeah. If I could only move over to my other side, I could...
1: Groan a little more for me. Make me believe it.
0: I tell you what, man doesn't like to lie in his own blood, mate.
1: Yeah. Besides, it messes up the deck. From fishers, you don't mind so much. Here, I'll roll you over.
0: Easy. Easy.
1: That's a little more pain to a rich boy like you.
2: Or you. Why, you stupid.
0: Maybe if I use my feet.
2: Oh!
0: That makes me smarter, huh? Now all I gotta do is drag you, baby. Throw you in the hole with the rest of the fish.

0: Garfio.
1: Huh? What is it you want?
0: Just answer one question for me. I gave you the money. Why did you make me come out here with you?
1: It's a manly question for which a manly answer. To get rid of you once and for all and forever. You and Slate Shannon.
0: Why kill us? You've got your money. That should be the end of it. Let Slate go. Let both of us go back to Havana. And we won't say a word.
1: We won't say a word. Hermos, do you think I'm stupid? Up ahead in our boat is Bruce and your Shannon. They wait for us.
0: You're a bitter man, Garfio. Why? Because of your arm? The hook?
1: Why should I be bitter about the hook? It is a souvenir of a woman who loved me. Of her lover who did not.
0: I'm sorry for you. I really am.
1: Do not try your sympathy with me, Senorita. Without this hook, I would be half the man. Without it, perhaps I would not have the courage to kill you.

0: please. You, senorita, you first. Jump over to the other boat.
1: All right. Slade. Slade, are you all right?
0: What has happened here? I left your Shannon lying there, right on this spot, with Bruce standing over him. Bruce! Stop playing games with me! What are you trying to do, Bruce? Are you going to? What are you doing up there on the cabin top, Pigeon Shannon? Were you going to jump on Garvio? Jump!
2: Just get out of the way, sailor. Don't do a thing. Just get out of the way.
1: Slade, his hook.
0: Into my arms, Pigeon! Jump!
2: Yeah, feet first.
3: Pigeon, huh?
0: Well, we'll have it on a hook. Ah, is this a pretty picture? I sit on your chest and feed you my hook like this. So my pigeon ducked his head. Bueno, we will try again.
3: What's the matter, Garfio? Dug your hook too deep in the wood? Can't get it out. Let's roll over, shall we?
0: I will get it out. I will...
3: Sailor.
1: I was a coward, Slate. I turned my back. Couldn't watch.
3: I'm a hurt, sailor. Help me.
1: Throw your good arm around me. I'll take you home.

0: All here, sailor. $5,000.
1: Give it to me. I'll take it down to Mr. Crevelin. He'll give me back the note I gave him on the boat.
0: I don't know.
1: What do you mean you don't know?
0: Well, I'm wounded. I have to convalesce. $5,000 I could convalesce in style.
1: Like a for instance?
0: I could relax, have a pretty girl wait on me, hand and foot. My wish, her command.
1: You can get that for nothing. Me.
0: Let's try, huh? Come here.
1: Like that, Slade?
0: I don't know. That's not exactly what I had in mind.
1: You said you wanted to be waited on hand and foot. What do you want me to do? Wait on your foot?
0: I want you to scratch my back.
1: All right.
0: Ah. Oh. Yeah, that's right, sailor. A little further down. And to the right. To the right. More to the right. Yeah.
1: Take your $5,000 and go get convalesced.
0: Hang up a shingle, sailor. You just scratched a man well. Come here.
2: 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Special music was composed and conducted by David Rose. May we invite you to listen again next week at this time for another exciting adventure starring Humphrey Bogart and Lauren Bacall together in Bold Venture.
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0: people eat. 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
1: Form mash, get smash.
2: I came across Mr. Kipling in a meadow by the church. If I've painted that spire once, he said, I've painted it a dozen times. He offered me an apple pie. An artist needs inspiration, he explained. 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But then, when it comes to the little details, Mr. Kipling does have an exceedingly good eye.

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6: 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Rosenquist.

0: Two police officers cruising about their territory tonight in a radio patrol car have as their guest a representative of the Rio Grande Oil Company, who is getting first-hand information for the next broadcast of Calling All Cars. 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
1: It's sure good to see the new year come in. 1934 wasn't such a good year for us all.
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4: Well, you got a mighty fine gasoline, no question about that. 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
2: Yes, more police cars in California and Arizona are using Rio Grande than any other gasoline. But you know, most of our business comes from new customers. 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
3: I imagine that Calling All Cars radio program creates a lot of new customers for you.
2: Yes, that's right. Nearly every listener has driven in to a Rio Grande station to try cracked gasoline, and they stick with us. Rio Grande has a mighty loyal following, and the company tries to show its appreciation by giving better broadcasts every week. It is a special program on tonight. Let's listen to it.
0: During the year just passed, you have heard broadcast on this program many cases from the police files of Oakland, San Jose, San Diego, Tucson, and other western cities, as well as cases from the files of the Los Angeles Police Department. Tonight, we ask you to look back over the past year as we review memorable scenes from Calling All Cars for 1934. In every case of violence and law-breaking, which you will hear re-dramatized on tonight's program, bear in mind that the criminal paid the full penalty prescribed by law. We Westerners have a great tradition to uphold, and the blood of the vigilante seems to flow in our veins. For out here, we have shown beyond a shadow of a doubt that crime does not pay. Do you remember Tom White, the rattlesnake bandit, and his blonde wife and partner in crime, Burma? The very evening that newspapers screamed the headline story that she was on her way to Tehachapi, Calling All Cars broadcast the dramatization of her career in crime.

0: Yes?
1: How do you do, ma'am? We're police officers, and we'd like you to help us.
0: Why, come in. Is anything wrong? What can I do?
1: We're looking for a blonde who lives in this building.
0: A blonde? Well, there are several blondes here.
2: Who are they?
0: Well, now, there's Miss Arnold.
1: What's she like?
0: Well, I wouldn't want it to go any further, but she's heavy. In fact, she's fat.
2: That's not the one.
1: Who else?
0: Well, then there's Miss Gilman. She's 40 if she's a day, though she tries to tell people she's only 32, you know. She's...
1: Well, that's not the one.
0: Oh, yes. There's young Miss Adams. Hasn't been here very long.
2: What's she like?
0: Well, she's just a child, about 19 or 20. Slim and pretty in a way.
1: That's the one we're looking for.
2: What apartment is she in?
0: In 218. Now, look here. I don't want any trouble in my place.
1: Well, there won't be any trouble. You just stay right here in your apartment.
3: Detectives Burris and Bergeron call Detectives Anderson and Maxwell in from the alley. And with guns drawn, climb the stairs to apartment 218. They find the door unlocked.
4: That's her. Grab her, Burris. Hey, Andy. There's that guy down the hall. We're police officers. Get him up.
5: The hell with you.
6: What are they doing, killing Tom?
1: No, Burma. He just committed suicide by pulling a gun on an officer.

0: Tom White went to a gunman's grave, and Burma White to Tehachapi Women's Prison, or from 30 years to life. But this sort of expiation can never bring back the sight of Miss Cora Withington, who was blinded by brutal Tom White's murderous gun.
1: Los Angeles police calling all cars, attention all cars. A bombing at the Los Angeles Times building.
0: It is 1 o'clock in the morning of October 1st, 1910. While the city sleeps, a band of men who toil by night and rest by day is working at top speed. From the far corners of the world, another page of history's book has been assembled. The morning paper is going to press. In the composing room on the second floor of the Times building, a line of men, green eye shades clamped to their heads, clatter at the linotype machines. In the engraving room on the sixth floor, mercury lamps throw their ghoulish glare. The dog watch in the city room sleepily eyes the clock, hoping that no big story will break to disturb their somnolent ease until 30 comes for them at 4:30. Seated by their silent telegraph keys, two men stand by in the wire room for last-minute news flashes. In the basement, the huge presses hungrily await the plates for the final edition. Horses and wagons stand ready in the alley to dash away with the ink-wet edition to carriers all over the city, that Los Angeles may have her news with her morning coffee. The hands of the clock slowly move on. Activity increases as press time approaches. It is now 1:05, 1:06. In Ink Alley by the press room, another clock ticks ominously, unnoticed by any of the busy workmen in the building. The seconds pass. The clock says 1:07. And then...

with a roar that is heard 10 miles. The center of the Times building blows up. The force of the explosion snaps the girders supporting the second and third floors as so many toothpicks. Down into the gaping hole hurtle the heavy linotype and stereotyping machinery, carrying their operators to a crushing death. The gas main, which feeds the building, is ripped open and instantly ignited. A searing fountain of flame leaps through the building. Within a moment, the entire structure is ablaze. Workmen clutched in the freezing maws of horror rush to the fire escapes, to be met by a fiery wall through which escape is an impossibility. The two telegraph editors trapped in the room slowly burn to death. Compositors and linotype operators, horribly maimed, arms torn off and legs broken, lie helpless on the floor as the vicious fire creeps toward them. Their pitiful cries reach the street below, where all the downtown fire apparatus has already arrived. But rescue is an impossibility. No man can enter that seething funeral pyre and live. The reporters and editors on the dog watch in the city room on the third floor are forced to jump to the street. Those who survive the jump are crippled for life. Within a few minutes after the explosion, the last cry of the helpless victims trapped within the building has been smothered in the fevered embrace of the flames. In an astonishingly short time, the entire building is gutted. And then a new danger threatens. As one after the other, the walls, lacking any support, sway, totter and thrash to the street, where a huge crowd of citizens, hurled from their beds by the explosion, are straining at the hastily rigged guard ropes.

All night long, the fire rages, completely ruining the plant of the Times. Yet just a little later than usual the next morning, the Times is delivered to its subscribers, printed at an emergency plant by the battered, bruised, and bandaged survivors of the catastrophe. Before the last smoldering ember has died away, the law swings into action. Sam Brown, chief of the district attorney's investigators, and William J. Burns, world-famous detective, team together in a manhunt which extends halfway across America before the McNamara brothers, arch-terrorists, are run to earth and sentenced to life imprisonment.

0: Captain Chitwood of the Los Angeles Narcotics Squad, was one of the big heroes of calling all cars in 1934. He it was who posed as a dope peddler and met with three wily Japanese high on the top of a hill. His problem was to get the goods on the Orientals and then arrest them and bring them into headquarters. He took his life in his hands. Under his threatening revolver, Captain Chitwood forces the three Japanese to bring the dope up and put it in his car. Although he watches his captives with great care, he cannot but feel the constant threat of Koto's great strength. As the car is loaded finally, he orders the three into the car.
1: In your work, Mr. Jordan, you do not make a great deal of money.
2: Well, it's not very much according to your standards.
1: A sum such as $10,000 would be quite large in your eyes.
2: It would be very large.
1: I happen to have such a sum within easy reach.
2: You'll be able to hire a good lawyer with it.
1: I was thinking of making a friend a present.
2: A very lucky man, I should say.
1: You are the friend, Mr. Jordan.
2: And how do I merit this friendship?
1: You return to the police station with the sad news that your suspects disappeared.
2: Sorry, Count, that's out of my line.
1: $10,000 is a lot of money.
2: No, you better get in the car. Back there, Koto.
1: Mr. Jordan, I will give you one more chance. There are three of us. Koto here is a trained wrestler. We all know jiu-jitsu. Once we are in the car, you will be unable to manage us. True, you have a gun, but you cannot succeed in getting us to the city.
2: I've been thinking about that.
3: Oh, I think you had better accept Count's offer.
1: It is impossible you will arrive in town alive.
2: Let's put it another way. Let's say that it is impossible that all of us will arrive in town alive.
1: I do not quite understand.
2: It's very simple, really. Don't you see that Koto is the main threat? How much do you weigh, Koto?
4: 210.
2: When you, Count, and Huashi here are carrying Koto through the fields down to where I can call a police car, you won't be very dangerous.
4: But why should they carry me?
2: Because I'm going to kill you.
1: You cannot do that.
2: My dear fellow, I can and will do exactly that. Koto, unfortunately, resisted arrest. My duty as a police officer, although unpleasant, was very plain. I had to shoot him. The law is quite explicit on that point.
4: But I am not resisting arrest.
2: Oh, you have no imagination, Koto, huh? Who will ever know?
1: You will not do this thing. It is fantastic.
2: Just to show you that my gun is loaded, gentlemen, and that I mean what I say.
4: Please, must be another way.
1: We plead with you, Mr. Jordan. We have been very fair. We have offered you money. Wealth, you will not take it. But that is no excuse to murder one of us.
2: I have no desire to kill, but there is one other way.
4: What, please?
2: Koto will lie on the floor of my car. You two will lie on top of him with your hands at my side. If you make a false move, I'll shoot all of you. If you don't, you'll arrive safely at the station.
1: We accept.
2: Into the car, then, and watch your step. This gun is liable to go off in my hand by mistake.
0: One hand on the wheel, the other covering his uncomfortable prisoners, Captain Chitwood transported the dope smugglers to police headquarters. They were speedily tried and speedily sentenced to 2.5 years in the federal penitentiary in Leavenworth for violation of the Harrison and Jones Miller Narcotic Act. Since serving their time for that offense, the Count has been sentenced to Folsom on a verdict of first-degree murder. Koto has returned to Japan, and Washi is a fugitive from justice, having jumped a bond on a forgery charge.

0: Murder of a Soul, broadcast 29 of Calling All Cars, marked an experiment in the introduction of psychological drama into radio. 4 weeks, distraught Marie Trentini broods over the fickleness of her cousin Vincenzo and the brutal frankness of Gaetano, his brother. 4 weeks, behind her impassive, saddened face, her brain is in a turmoil, trying to adjust herself to the outrage she feels has been done her. And then, finally, on August 7th, 1928, as Marie lies tossing sleeplessly in her bed, something in her brain snaps. The turmoil of thought and counter-thought lines up into one straight, clear path of action. Marie slips from her bed, tiptoes into the front room, takes Gaetano's shotgun from the closet, and silently walks toward the bedroom in which her cousin and his wife are sleeping.
1: I love him, Gaetano. You couldn't make him marry me. It would be all right once I had him. He would learn to love me. I would make him a good wife, better than any of those little flap. You could have done this for me, but you wouldn't, Gaetano. You laughed at me. You told me I was old and fat. But I'm a good inside, Gaetano. I had a soul. I had a feeling. You don't know about that. You don't know that you were killing me. You were killing my soul. So you were killing me. But see, Gaetano, my body is not dead yet. My body can still kill you, Gaetano. That is a fear, isn't it, my cousin? You kill my soul. I kill your body. You see how my body still lives, cousin Gaetano. How it lifts this gun to my shoulder. How it puts in my finger.

0: Marie Trentini established an alibi to the police, but Captain Barlow, police fingerprint expert, discovered her prints on the gun. Confronted with this damning evidence, Marie, excusing herself for a minute, stepped into an adjoining room and slit her throat. September 26, 1933. Under a hail of machine gun bullets, Charles Makeley, Harry Pierpont, and Russell Clark, accompanied by seven other convicts, successfully escaped from the Indiana State Penitentiary. As the 10 desperate criminals disappear into the mists of early morning, all Indiana awakens to a reign of terror. 2 days later in Lima, Ohio.
1: You the sheriff?
2: Yes.
1: Well, you holding John Dillinger here?
2: Yes.
1: We've come to get him.
2: Who are you?
1: Officers from Michigan City, Indiana. He's wanted there.
2: You'll have to show me your credentials.
1: Here's our credentials! Ah!
0: Terror spreads throughout the Middle West. Hysterical fear mounts. Not since the days when Jesse James rode the prairies have respectable citizens lived in mortal dread of a ruthless outlaw.
3: Dillinger is loose!
0: Indianapolis.
4: $21,000 taken from the Massachusetts Avenue Bank.
0: New Carlisle, Ohio.
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0: East Chicago, Indiana.
11: Hold up at the First National Bank. $20,000 stolen. One policeman murdered.
0: Such is the list of crimes attributed to the Dillinger mob. Federal authorities combine forces with state and local peace officers. Roads are blocked. The militia is called out. Then, as suddenly as it began, the reign of terror ends. Peace once more reigns in the Middle West. The shattered nerves of farmer, merchant, and banker gradually return to normal. Dillinger seems to have disappeared from the face of the earth. A pale desert moon casts its transparent coverlet over the jagged crest of Mount Lemmon. From a sandy wash, a coyote howls at the silent Sahara that broods above him, thrusting its spiny arms toward the star-speckled velvet dome overhead. Across this scene of beautiful desolation comes a discordant note, a tinny popular song played by a three-piece orchestra in a desert roadhouse. The place is a few miles from Tucson, Arizona. It is the night of January 24th, 1934. Here, Clark, the Dillinger henchman, boasts to a couple of traveling salesmen about his prowess with a machine gun. Three days later, the Dillinger gang is in the Pima County Jail, and a week later are transported to Indianapolis. But Dillinger bluffs his way out of the Michigan City Jail, and the reign of terror begins again. Then, late in July, the trail once more grows hot. Tipped off that Dillinger will attend the Biograph Theater in Chicago, a score of Department of Justice agents stake out the neighborhood. Melvin Purvis, chief investigator and an aide, sit in their car a few doors from the theater. More than an hour passes uneventfully, and then, just before 9 o'clock...
12: Hey, Ed, there he is.
13: Where?
12: Walking up to the ticket office. I can't mistake that head.
13: Sorry, I see. And now he's turning. It's him, all right. And look, Mel, he's dyed his hair.
12: Yeah, it's black. He's wearing gold-rimmed glasses. That's him.

0: I see. And now he's turning. It's him, all right. Look, Mel, he's dyed his hair.
1: Yeah, it's black. He's wearing gold-rimmed glasses. That's him.
0: You gonna let him get into the theater?
1: Sure, we won't take any chances. Now, he's bought his ticket and he's gone in. Keep your eye on the exit, Ed. I'm gonna give the boys their final orders.
0: Okay, Chief.
1: That was him, Charlie.
2: Yeah, I thought so.
1: Now, you and Mike stick around the doorway of the tavern here and keep your eye glued on that theater. Russell.
3: Yes, Chief.
1: You and Kelly watch those exits down the alley.
3: Right.
1: You'll probably be in there a couple of hours, but you might get suspicious and try to get out the back door.
3: Yes, sir.
1: And get this straight. No matter what he does, we're taking him tonight. Try to get him alive, but if you can't, get him dead.
4: Two torturous hours are spent by the officers surrounding the theater. 2 hours and 4 minutes. And then the doors of the theater swing wide and the shirt-sleeved audience throngs out into the sweltering summer night. Dillinger saunters onto the sidewalk, accompanied, so some reports say, by a young woman clad in red. Purvis closes in behind him. As Dillinger crosses an alley, Purvis waves his hand. 5 officers close in. Suspicious, Dillinger reaches for his pocket. John Dillinger died on the way to the hospital, and 72 hours later, the story of his career of crime was being broadcast on Calling All Cars. Another famous master criminal was the subject of broadcast 36. Herb Wilson, the nitroglycerine parson, minister turned safe robber. Only once in his career did he fail to break a safe. That was one night in Detroit when the gang, after weeks of preparation, set about to crack the safe of the National Maccabees Organization, which contained $13 million. One by one, the guards are overpowered and locked up in closets. One by one, the 13 burglar alarm boxes are put out of commission. Then, all precautions taken, Wilson unwraps his equipment, the gas tank is wheeled in, and donning an asbestos apron of his own invention, the nitroglycerin parson lights his torch and sets to work on the massive safe. Like a knife through cheese, the hissing blue flame of the torch cuts through the thick steel box. Deeper, deeper as the hours of the night wheel on. Closer, closer to a tremendous fortune. The members of the gang crouch around their leader, watching with eyes gleaming with avarice as the hooded figure of the master cracksman bends over his work. Finally, toward dawn, Wilson raises his hooded head.
5: Only another quarter of an inch, boys.
0: Well, hurry up, Herb. It's getting late.
5: Yeah, just a matter of a few seconds, and then...
6: $13 million.
7: Yes, sir. Hey.
0: Hey.
5: What the...
0: Herb. Herb, what the hell's wrong?
5: I don't know. Let me try that tank. Well, that's that, boys. We're out of gas.
6: Out of gas? And a quarter of an inch away from $13 million.
5: Yep, that's the way it stands.
0: Well, what are we going to do, Herb?
5: What can we do? You can't get gas any place at 3 a.m. on Sunday morning.
0: Well, we could use nitro on it.
5: Yes, if we had any.
0: Oh, that's right. We didn't bring any with us.
5: Yeah, well, it won't do any good crying about it, boys. We'd better get out of here and get out fast. Come on.
4: After stealing more than $15 million in 3 years, Herb Wilson finally made a little mistake. He left his fingerprint on an electric light bulb. He is now in San Quentin for life. The biggest Western crime story of 1934 was the kidnapping of William F. Gettle, Beverly Hills oil millionaire. 48 hours after Mr. Gettle was released, Calling All Cars dramatized his adventure and presented Mr. Gettle himself to the entire nation over a coast-to-coast hookup of the Columbia Network. The most pitiful aspect of the Gettle case was the horrible tension under which Mrs. Gettle lived during the long days when her husband's fate was a question. In the sun-filled garden of the Gettle mansion, the four children of the kidnapped millionaire, Billy and Betty, the twins, and Bobby and Jimmy, play their childish games, ignorant of the terrible plight of their father. In a darkened room on the first floor, Mrs. Gettle receives Mr. Noon, the attorney who is negotiating with the kidnappers.
8: Mr. Noon, is there any news?
9: Yes, Mrs. Gettle. I have just received a call from the man who calls himself Percy. That is the way the ransom note I received last night said the message would be delivered.
8: What did he say?
9: He said to hold myself in readiness for further instructions.
8: Do you think Will is all right?
9: I have every confidence he will be back soon.
8: Oh, I hope so.
10: Mama, I won't.

0: My daddy. Where's daddy?
1: Now, children, run out and play.
0: But where's daddy, Mama?
1: Your daddy's gone away for a few days on business.
0: When will he be back, Mama?
1: He should be back any day now.
2: But 2 days later, due to the keen ears of Detective Burris staked out on a dictaphone, the kidnappers are located and Mr. Gettle is released. 24 hours later, they are sentenced to life imprisonment in San Quentin. And 24 hours after that, while they are speeding northward to prison, Calling All Cars brought the biggest radio scoop of the year to the ears of the nation. Another famous criminal case of 1934 was the Nellie Madison murder case. Mrs. Madison, accused of murdering her husband, is faced with an overwhelming array of circumstantial evidence. Her attorney, in summing up his plea to the jury, was played by Richard Legrand in one of the most moving character depictions of the year.
3: Ladies and gentlemen of the jury, have you ever lost, suddenly and horribly, someone you held most dear? Have you ever been so stunned by personal misfortune that you were cold and indifferent to all that transpired about you? If you have, then you know what has been happening to Nellie Madison throughout this trial. There can be no murder without motive. And what possible motive could this woman have? The Madisons were a loving couple. You are being asked by the prosecution not only to hang a woman, but by all we've shown during this trial, to hang an innocent woman. Don't do this thing. Don't have it on your souls and consciences the rest of your lives. Don't send this innocent woman to the gallows upon the tenuous threads of circumstantial evidence. Remember the command of our Almighty Father. Thou shalt not kill.

0: Well, fill her up with Rio Grande cracked.
1: Well, I wouldn't dare give a police car any other gasoline.
0: And don't think you could.
1: I just been listening to Rio Grande's Calling All Cars program. Did you hear it?
0: Well, we got a Calling All Cars man right here with us tonight.
1: Oh, well, I suppose you two cops will be the heroes on the next broadcast.
2: Hey, how about putting you on the radio, too? What have you got to say in behalf of the independent dealers who sell Rio Grande gasoline?
1: Well, you tell your listeners that we independent dealers get a big kick out of so many people driving in after every broadcast and asking for a tank full of police car performance.
2: Well, how about a business prediction for 1935? 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
1: I can predict good business for every independent gasoline dealer who lines up with Rio Grande. 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My business has grown steadily ever since I put in Rio Grande pumps. And my customers stick with me. 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I give them better value in Rio Grande crack gasoline, more power, faster starting, greater speed, higher anti-knock rating, and tetraethyl at the price of ordinary gasoline.
0: Well, come on, fellas. We got to go.
1: Happy New Year.
2: 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Rio Grande wishes you a prosperous New Year.
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6: 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You poke through the ashes and you can't find what it is that was remembered or wanted. So you keep looking. But the blaze of the neon and the spectaculars blind you. The roar of steel moving above and beneath the earth makes you deaf. And finally, you know there's no need to search anymore. Because whatever it was, you'll never find it. It's Broadway, my beat. You use the morning hours at police headquarters to tidy up, to dust off the old reports and polish up the new ones. You watch a derelict fly store up a few rays of sun against the time of its winter dying. And then someone opens your door.
8: Mr. Clover, they told me I could talk to you.
6: The woman is about 40. Her perfume is expensive. Her furs are expensive. And the black lizard purse with a jeweled clasp that sleeps under her arm looks fat and happy. But in her face and eyes, something frayed, something pinched.
8: May I sit down? I think I don't feel well.
6: Of course. Here.
8: Thank you. Now, don't look so worried, Mr. Clover. I won't faint or anything like that. Not me.
6: You're sure you're all right? You're quite pale, Miss...
8: Don't ask me who I am yet. I want to save that. I've heard a lot about you, Mr. Clover.
6: Oh?
8: Yes, a lot. They say people can come to you. People like me, if they've got something to say to you.
6: Maybe it would help if you told me who you were.
8: Not now. Later. When I've said you my say. A woman can wait only so long, Mr. Clover. You know how it is.
6: Oh, I don't understand.
8: Only just so long for a man she promised to wait for. Then the years keep stretching out like a piece of old elastic, like anything that if you stretch it out too long, it'll snap. It'll break and sting your face. You know how it is. You get me some water, please. My mouth is dry. It's really dry.
6: Sure.
9: Here. Here's your water. Hey, what's wrong? Are you all right? No, you're not all right, are you?
10: Hi, Danny. You don't mind my busting in?
11: Of course you don't mind.
9: Get out of here, Jimmy. I got nothing for you.
10: The hands out in the press room are very stale, very one day old, Danny. From you, I want something fresh, something a shock, something a headline. Why don't you introduce me to this charming lady?
9: I told you to get out, Jimmy. Get on your hind legs and beg for news from somebody else.
10: Lady, Danny. Maybe the lady will be kinder. How do you do, lady? I'm Jimmy Ames, a reporter for... Well, the lady's dead, isn't she, Danny?
9: Yeah. Well, you got your news, reporter. Go report it. How about it, Dr. Sinsky?
12: Danny Clover, welcome to the precincts of the autopsy room. We have here...
9: Don't sell me, and then give me the report on the woman who died in my office. What killed her?
12: Poison killed her.
9: What poison?
12: The pharmacological name would bore you. Delayed action type poison, taken internally, kills in 4 hours.
9: She probably didn't even know she was dying.
12: No more than any of us realize we always are.
13: Hi, Doc. Danny?
12: No.
13: You know, I always feel good that I can walk in here under my own power.
9: Hi, Tartaglia. What do you got?
13: Identification on Miss Jane Doe over there.
9: What name?
13: Mary Murdoch, late wife of one hoodlum known as Vic Murdoch. Vic Murdoch, Danny, that means something to you?
9: Yeah. Thanks, Tartaglia. Means a lot to me. It did. It meant a 20-year flashback to a different era, a different world. To a time of Tommy guns in violin cases and massacres. Speedboats and limousines and booze watered and bonded in ratty cellars. A jazz era where gang wars had preferred position in the headlines. A world that gawked at a butchered man in a gutter, then rolled its stockings, pinched its spit curl, and chorused "Do do do do" through a megaphone. It was before my time on the force, but it was that kind of a world when Vic Murdoch performed. Then Vic killed a man, and society wagged its finger, put him in a room, and locked the door. Now Vic was out. Now Vic was circulating. I had to find out where.
14: You bring it.
9: Oh. It's Danny Clover, Benny. Mind if I come in?
14: In this crummy room? You want to come in here?
9: In here, Benny. How do you feel?
14: I could tell you. You wouldn't know what I meant. Sit down, Danny. I better lay down.
9: You got coffee on the hot plate, Benny. You need some.
14: That don't jolt. But read it to me.
9: Sure. Here.
14: Why are you here, Danny?
9: Vic Murdoch, Benny.
14: Danny, you couldn't go away, come back. Someone's come.
9: He's not here yet. Talk to me about Vic.
14: That's all I'm good for, isn't it? Stolen. Some guys' lives wind up that way. Stolen. The guys get to be priests and policemen.
9: Drink, Benny.
14: Vic, you said?
9: Uh-huh.
14: He's out. Come down from Sing Sing to the city.
9: I know that.
14: I seen him, too. He ain't changed. Some guys live 20 years between seeing him. And they change. Get old. Something happens to their faces. Not Vic. He's scary. Not Vic.
9: Where'd you see him?
14: He went to a place. To a place in an alley. To a hole in the alley wall.
9: Where?
14: On First Avenue. Near East 49th. The first alley. The first road you come to on your right.
9: Thanks. Let's go to my place of business, Benny.
14: I've been there. It don't do no good.
9: Let's go, Benny. We'll try again. It took maybe an hour to bundle up Benny in his army surplus overcoat, to turn him over to the healers on Welfare Island, to leave him with the unshaped terror and the gray hunger in his eyes. Then to the first alley, the first hole on the right. An eye peeped out at you from a peephole. Splintered voice asked you who sent you. You told them, and a door was opened onto a world you thought was dead. The puppet-like women were dressed in the shapeless sacks that were fashionable for flappers in the 20s. The men they wore in their arms, pomaded and sleek as their patent leather pointed shoes, their double-breasted fawn color vests. They danced in quick, silent spasms to the music of the 20s.
10: You shook your head because you didn't believe it.
12: Matter, copy? Ain't never saw a speakeasy before? A blind pig you never saw?
10: I don't believe it.
12: What's not to believe, bad boy?
10: Mind if I ask you a question? Why?
12: You mean why all this is like this?
10: Yeah.
12: Ask Vic. To this, even I, the waiter, don't have an answer. So ask Vic. Excuse me. Some Babbitt must be looking for a hot, jazzy time. All right, who sent you, Babbitt?
10: Danny Clover in there?
12: Yeah, he's here. What's that supposed to do to me?
10: It sends shivers up your spine, gorilla. Open up.
12: Lousy flea.
10: Hey, it's Jimmy Ames. He's a reporter. Let him in.
12: Law says you can crawl in, Crumb.
10: Well, Danny, you... Hey, what is this? I haven't seen anything like this since Eddie Robinson and Little Caesar.
11: What are you doing here?
10: Following you? You going to talk to Vic Murdoch?
11: Yeah, but without you. Not a question, waiter.
12: Hmm?
11: Where's Vic?
12: In the office, down the end of the hallway. I'll go first so I can ask him, does he want to see you?
11: I'm a big boy now. I'll ask him myself. No, wait. Don't buzz him. I want to surprise him.
10: Danny, I'll go with you. Vic will remember me. I helped cut him to pieces 20 years ago.
11: Leave him alone. Get yourself some hooch, Jimmy. They tell me it's scraped right off the boat. Big story.
15: Who wants to see Vic Murdoch? Knocks on doors first. And ask permission. This I've said many times.
11: You were too many years away from me to hear it, Vic.
15: A copper. I smell it from here. Not too close, Papa Vittorio. Maybe you heard, copper, how I don't like aces from the police. Especially when I'm getting my hair cut.
11: Private barber's chair. Farewell gift from the boys at Sing Sing, Vic?
15: Aces with a loose mouth, especially I don't like. Papa Vittorio, I told you once. We'll use the scissors. You're getting clipper happy.
11: The waiter told me I should ask you a question, Vic. That Roaring Twenties movie out there. Why?
15: The waiter told you to ask, so I'll answer you. Because 20 years ago, they put me in a cage. This made the world stop going around. What you see out there is how it was the world. I'm going to keep it that way until I catch up to 20 years. The 7,285 days you citizens cut out of me. Tell the waiter I answered your question.
11: I got another one. Your wife's death.
15: The boys told me about it. Shame. Mary was a good wife. They tell me. Your boys, copper. They find the key.
11: Key?
15: Key. Metal gadget that opens things. For 20 years, Mary's always carried it with her. If you found it, maybe it could open your eyes why a good wife like Mary should die.
11: I could make you tell me, Vic.
15: No, you couldn't, copper. Forget what I just said. Did I say something, Baba Vittorio? You see, I didn't say anything. You're a nice special, huh, Baba? Where I sleep.
11: And he did. He slept. The throwbacks were having themselves a snazzy Charleston, so I threw consternation into the house by sugarfooting through them and out the door. A key, the man said. A key that his wife had, the man said, and his lip twitched when he said it. I called headquarters, and the only key among the effects of Mary Murdoch fitted the new Nash she'd parked in back of the station. Headquarters gave me her address, too, so I went there, to a quiet apartment in the East 60s.
16: Yes?
11: I'm Danny Clover. I'm from the police.
16: Please come in.
11: Miss...
16: Susie Lane. I'm the maid here.
11: Miss Lane, did they tell you about Mrs. Murdoch?
16: Mrs. Murdoch? No. She wasn't home last night.
11: She's dead.
16: She was a kind woman. I'm sorry.
11: She died in my office this morning.
16: A strange woman, but kind.
11: Strange?
16: This apartment, for instance. She brought no one here. Received no mail here.
11: Men, friends?
16: They said goodnight downstairs.
11: I'm looking for a key, Miss Lane.
16: A key? What key?
11: I don't know, but I'm looking for it. I'm looking for it here.
16: Pardon me. Hello? Yes? It's for you, Mr. Clover.
11: Thanks. Danny Clover speaking.
17: Don't look for the key no more, Clover.
11: Who is this? Vic?
17: Yeah. I got advice for you. Don't look for the key no more. It could open up a lot of pain.
11: Changed your mind, haven't you?
17: If you haven't found it, don't look for it. If you found it, throw it away. Wait a minute. Guy I want to see just walked into the office.
11: Vic? Hello, Vic? Let's look for that key, Miss Lane. So we looked. Closets and desks and bureaus and cabinets. We looked there. And under mattresses and behind pictures and in jewel boxes. Nothing. No key. It went on for almost an hour. Then it got to be time to go back to the alley and take 20 years off my life.
15: Grand badge, boy. The boss ain't having no more callers today.
11: Don't get conscientious. I'm an expected caller.
15: Boss ain't said a word about you. Show me your warrant.
11: Show you this.
15: Hey.
11: It's a message, waiter friend.
15: Hey, you can't go in there. Hey, the boss ain't gonna like it.
11: He'll like it. Murdoch, I was just telling your waiter. Murdoch.
15: Yeah, boss. His book. I'm busted in. Hey, the boss is sleeping like a babe in his father's chair. Hey, he ain't sleeping.
11: But he was. Dick was sleeping. The poets would say so. The poets would say something about the long black night and no stars. The black night that is forever. Because death is forever. But they'd have trouble. How do you write a sonnet on a 10-cent ice pick sticking in a man's heart?

0: it comes to starting off a new year, Broadway is sensible. It makes no promises to itself. It turns over no new leaves. That way it can grin over the current flock of killings and not make excuses for itself. A woman drops dead at police headquarters. That makes for a grade A grin. Her husband is murdered with an ice pick the same day. Broadway grins from ear to collective ear. Double feature, admission free, comedy of death, but sensational. And it goes on. The next morning, Broadway lines the curb, the funeral of Vic Murdoch. An oldie, a revival, but characters within the memory of dear old Dad. The procession was maybe a mile long. Low-slung and black convertibles filled with flowers and mourners. And a brass band from Local 802. Maybe Vic enjoyed it. So many other people did. Like the man who tapped my shoulder.
1: A sight, huh, Danny?
0: Jimmy Ames.
1: Quite a production, huh? 5-star.
0: Do funerals always make you this happy?
1: This one will get a headline for 3 editions. The way I write it, maybe even 4.
0: You've been stepping on my shadow, Jimmy.
1: Yeah, I know. People die where Danny Clover goes. Hey, I haven't seen him since...
0: Seen who?
1: The guy in the pearl gray hat, the one in the procession.
0: I know it's not polite, but point.
1: This car passing, you know who that is, or was he too long ago for you?
0: He doesn't register.
1: Joe Miami.
0: It surprises you. Make me surprised, too.
1: Joe Miami, Danny. Dick Murdoch's pally.
0: What's the pally doing now?
1: Being a brother to men, a fat, respectable citizen. Last year, the word reached the press room that Joe Miami was elected president of the PTA of Public School 62. The boys laughed for a half hour straight. Until we realized we'd suddenly aged 20 years.
0: Joe Miami, Jimmy, where do I find him?
1: Uptown, Danny. The Gotham Distributors. You can find him there, Danny.
2: Okay, kid, you got 4 loads, 600 cases. Distribution them. Take off like big winged bird.
0: Joe Miami?
3: It's me. Who are you?
0: Danny Clover.
3: Don't tell me no more who is. I know.
0: Quite a business you got here, Joe.
3: Make a distribute business, not bad. Makes me crummy fortune like old days. But now I pay tax, everything abide.
0: Someplace quiet where we can talk, huh, Joe?
3: This someplace I got. My business office. Walk with me, Danny Clover. I offer you something. Ginger ale, sarsaparilla.
0: Thanks, Joe, but first we talk about Vic, then pleasure.
3: This type dying, the big die, very tragedy, huh? Very classical. Ice pick, like old golden days.
0: You mean a mob killed him, eh?
3: Why mob? Vic wasn't hurting nobody. All he wanted was a long dream. The old days, like they were. He tried to buy them back. He get ice pick in the heart.
0: You were his number one boy, Joe. Why would anyone want to kill Vic?
3: Maybe somebody remember Vic supposed to have hideaway, 100 grand, before he go on a long visit to Sing Sing.
0: 100 grand? Didn't Vic get it when he got out?
3: Joe Miami don't think so. If 100 grand is, maybe Vic left it where it was.
0: Where was that, Joe?
3: How would I know? I was only Vic's errand boy, not his wife.
0: You mean his wife Mary knew where it was? You mean maybe she had a key?
3: I don't know what I mean. I don't see Mary for 20 years. Vic don't like guys but to see Mary. Vic take care of Mary no matter what it is. Even death. You sure they don't want no sarsaparillas?
0: Tell me about Mary.
3: Oh, she's a lovely, nice wife.
0: Tell me more.
3: Lovely, nice wife for 18, 19 years. But in 20th year, since Vic was away, Mary found maybe new love, a new guy.
0: Who was he?
3: Who was he? Why should I care? But a woman put these things down in little black diaries. Doesn't it? This is very classical also.
0: Yeah. Thanks for everything, Abiding Joe.
3: For what? You didn't touch drop sarsaparilla.
0: I had an idea I was getting someplace now, but my footing wasn't secure. Someplace back down the line I'd walked too fast, skipped something. The matter of Mary Murdoch's mail company who said goodnight downstairs. Maids might know about that. Headquarters gave the address of Susie Lane, ex-mate of the late Mary Murdoch. The address of Susie Lane on 136th Street in Harlem. I went there, and the same man stepped on my shadow again.
1: Don't look worried, Danny. You know you can't lose me.
0: Be kind to newspaper guys, I always say. They write such wonderful bits.
1: Somebody going to die again, Danny?
0: No more.
1: That could be news, too. Well, come along.
0: All right, but keep your hand over your mouth.
1: Sure. In here?
0: In here.
1: Miss Lane. Door's open a little. Let's go in. Take your hand off the door. Miss Lane. Come on, let's go in.
4: Hey, Susie.
1: Hey, I told you not to... Look at this place, Danny. Like a big wind lived and died here. A mess.
5: Yeah.
1: What have you got? Blood. A pool of it on the rug.
5: Maybe you're batting 1,000 after all.
1: How'd you like to get battered right through that wall?
5: Yeah? Trouble, huh?
1: You add it up. You're a big newspaper man. Overturned furniture and a bloody rug. Look in the dinette, big newspaper man.
5: Sure. What am I looking for?
1: I don't know. Just look.
5: Nothing in there, Danny. I'll try this closet.
1: Yeah.
5: Danny.
1: Oh, no.
5: When I opened the closet door, she was staring at me. She fell. The door must have been holding her up. Poor Susie Lane. She's dead. Huh?
1: No. Not quite dead.
5: I'm glad, Danny. I'm starting to worry about you.
6: Danny, it's me, Sergeant Gino Tartaglia.
1: Sorry, Tartaglia. I was just thinking. How's Susie Lane?
6: Well, that's what I came to tell you. Hospital reports she is still in her coma.
1: They're taking care of her?
6: Everything in their power, Danny, just like you told me. Dr. Sinsky says she'll pull through, though.
1: What kind of people do things like that, Tartaglia? Beat up a girl so she's neither dead or alive, just to keep her mouth shut. What kind of people?
6: Well, in our line of business, we meet them all, Danny.
1: Yeah, yeah. Tartaglia, do you get mail?
6: Huh? Well, sure I get mail, Danny. Bills, the secrets of happy marriage, circulars, postcards and vacations. Hey, why do you ask a question like that at a time like this?
1: Everybody gets mail, huh?
6: Well, sure, Danny, sure. What's the matter?
1: Why didn't Mary Murdoch get mail?
6: She didn't?
1: No.
6: I don't believe it.
1: She didn't, Tartaglia. I've been checking back. And suddenly I remember Susie Lane told me there was never any mail at Mary Murdoch's apartment.
6: Oh, that is indeed strange. A problem. Needs thinking.
1: Tartaglia, if you wanted to get mail and you didn't want Mrs. Tartaglia to know you were getting it...
6: Oh, I wouldn't think of such a thing, Danny. Mrs. Tartaglia would find out anyway.
1: You'd have it sent care of General Delivery, wouldn't you?
6: Yeah. Yeah, Danny, I would send the mail to someplace anonymous like General Delivery.
1: Oh, you're a genius, Tartaglia.
6: Ah, Danny, it hardly took no effort at all.
5: You can't shake me, Detective. Where are we going now?
1: Jimmy Ames. I've got big news for you.
5: Yeah? Like what?
1: Like maybe the last paragraph of your story. You want it, reporter?
5: You out of your mind? What do you mean, do I want it?
1: Ever peeked in mailboxes, reporter? Let's move, kid. Let's move.
7: What can I do for you, sir?
1: Is there any mail at General for Mrs. Mary Murdoch?
7: Mary Murdoch? Your husband?
5: He's the policeman. I'm a reporter.
7: You're a policeman, sir?
5: Yes. Here.
7: Of course. Well, just a minute. Here you are, sir.
1: Thanks. Yeah, not much mail, huh? Bill from Sachs, one from Bunwood. Yeah.
5: Something, Danny?
1: Something. We'll open the envelope and see. See?
5: Key.
1: She must have mailed it to herself.
5: A key to what, then?
1: Says here, kid, on the tag, the Wall Street Bank. Let's take a flyer on Wall Street, huh, reporter?
8: Mr. Brownby says your credentials are in order, Mr. Kilburn. I'm to permit you access to Mrs. Murdoch's safety deposit box.
1: Oh, thank Mr. Brownby for me.
8: I'll open the gate. Step in, please. I'm sorry. Only one of you can come in. Only Mr. Clover.
5: Wait a minute, Danny. Don't louse me out of my story.
1: Okay, I'll vouch for Ames here. He's a reporter. It's his story.
8: Oh. You may go in then. I have the bank key, which we will see here. Then I take your key. That is Mrs. Murdoch.
5: We know. Mrs. Murdoch's key.
8: Exactly. I insert it here. And here it is, Mr. Clover.
1: Oh, thanks.
8: You may take it to that private cubicle to examine the contents. When you're through, just call me.
1: Yeah, I'll do that. Come on, Jimmy. I'll close the door.
5: Sure, then.
1: All right, Danny. Open the box.
4: What?
1: The gun in your back. Does that surprise you, Danny?
4: Yeah. Frankly, yeah.
1: It shouldn't. A big cop like you with a big brain. Come on, Danny. Open the pretty box and hand me the $100,000.
4: Maybe you'll have to kill me to get it.
1: You think I won't? I've had practice. First Mary, then Bic. Third time's easier. Susie, we won't count. She didn't die.
4: Clean-cut, true-blue fella like you.
1: Yeah, ain't I, though? A reporter has advantages, Danny. I knew all about that $100,000 all the time. Read it in an old newspaper morgue. I said your wife, Mary Murdoch, must know where it is, so I make love to her. But with all that love, he won't give me a little key. Funny woman.
4: So funny you murdered her, huh?
1: Yeah, like that. But then Bic gets on to our innocent little affair. The ice pick, the right way for a man like Bic to die, huh, Danny? It also leaves $100,000 to myself. Open the box, Danny. No? All right, I'll open it myself.
4: How do you think I'll get out of here?
1: Oh, I figured that, Danny. Big man like you make a big shield.
4: Ah, no tricks, Danny.
1: Just be a good boy and stay there in the corner. You can watch me open the box from there. $100,000. Let me take you out of that nasty old box.
4: It was a big noise and a big scream. It got inside of me and wouldn't quit, but it had substance. It hoisted me up in the stratosphere and then let me drop a million miles. Simple thing, like a nun's cool fingertips, brought me to. In a while, the hospital let me have visitors. The quiet talk about the death of Jimmy Ames. And at night, I slept my own sleep and dreamed of a fairy story, a Pandora's box. I had reason to. I knew all about a man named Bic Murdoch who planted $100,000 with a booby trap. Just in case his wife was unfaithful. Just in case being away from him for 20 years would make her lonely.

Broadway's rearing on its haunches now, and it's wearing its comedian's face. It'll reach out and tickle you under the chin and make clucking noises, or it'll bang you across the mouth and get hysterical. Either way, you get hurt. It's Broadway, the gaudiest, the most violent, the lonesomest mile in the world. Broadway, my beat.

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1: It's mid-afternoon, immediately after the close of our last episode, when District Attorney Apt went to the grand jury, and the grand jury indicted Kate Beekman for the murder of Gordy Webber. We'll join Kate in a few moments. First, Perry Mason and his secretary followed the young man named Francis Riley into his home.
2: Come in, Mr. Mason.
3: Hmm? Francis?
2: In here, Mom. We got company.
3: Oh, why are you home at this time of day, Francis? Mr. Mason, Miss Street.
4: Hello, Mrs. Riley.
2: Hello, Mrs. Riley.
3: Oh, I'm so glad to see you. Son, you should have told me Mr. Mason was coming.
2: I didn't know it, Mom.
3: Oh, a surprise visit. What's wrong, son?
2: I guess I better let Mr. Mason tell you.
5: Well, I'll come right to the point, Mrs. Riley. You read of Gordon Webber's murder?
3: Why, yes, and there was something on the radio a moment ago, something about the grand jury had indicted a girl for
5: mm-hmm.
3: it.
5: Kate Beekman. She's my client, and she's innocent.
3: That's terrible if she's innocent.
5: Mrs. Riley, the quickest way to prove Kate's innocence is to identify the real murderer. Now, we have reason to believe the dead man was a member of a criminal syndicate.
3: The gang, my boy?
5: Yes, probably the same outfit Francis worked for before he straightened himself out. Now, this criminal syndicate is more than just a gang of hoodlums. They were carefully organized. The key members were cloaked in secrecy. But if Webber was a key member, he's had contacts with subordinates. In other words, Webber was known to at least some of the underlings. Your son was a member in good standing. He can help us.
3: But how?
5: By renewing old contacts, asking questions carefully. I wouldn't risk it before because we had very little to go on. Now we've learned enough to risk it.
3: You say risk?
5: Yes, some risk to Francis and to you.
2: Mom, they said if I ever threw in with the other side, they'd take it out on you. I told you before.
3: Wait, Francis. What's your question, Mr. Mason?
5: I want your son's help, but he won't throw in with us until you give your consent.
3: My consent? You're a grown man, son.
2: That isn't it, Mom. You'll be in danger.
3: I'm sure Mr. Mason will take steps.
2: But he can't be sure, Mom. Those guys stop at nothing. I know. I've seen how they operate.
3: Francis.
2: Yes, Mom?
3: You can't hang on to my apron strings forever.
2: Mom.
3: Mr. Mason, in some ways, Francis is a little boy. It's my fault partly and partly his. Son, it's time you stood on your own feet.
2: I do.
3: Oh, son, you didn't ask Marjorie to become engaged without asking me.
2: Please, Mom.
3: Mr. Mason understands, son. In a way, I'm glad this has happened, Mr. Mason. Oh, not because that poor girl is accused of a crime she didn't commit, but because my son has a chance to stand up and be a man and take a man's place and pay his debt.
2: Mom, you just don't understand.
3: What is there to understand? A man has to do what's right.
2: And you want me to?
3: I want you to decide for yourself. But don't use my safety as an excuse for not doing what you should.
2: I guess there's nothing left to say, Mr. Mason. You'll help? What do I do?
5: Nothing now, Francis. Go back to work. You'll be contacted later in the day.
2: Yes, sir. Go now?
5: Yes, so that we won't be seen together.
2: Okay, Mr. Mason. Mom, I'll see you, Mom.
3: Of course, son. I'm a cowardly woman, Mr. Mason.
5: No, no.
3: Oh, I am, but I love him so very, very much.
5: Yes, I know. That's why you're a brave woman. You can be proud of your son and of yourself, Mrs. Riley. And don't worry too much, please. We'll keep our eyes on him.
3: Thank you, Mr. Mason.
5: Thank you, Mrs. Riley. And I mean it. All right, Della, you ready?
1: Meanwhile, far across the city, in City Women's Jail, Kate Beekman turns away from the barred window in her cell when she hears...
4: I'll call when I want to get out, Josie. Hello, miss.
6: Hello, Lieutenant. I'm glad you're here.
4: Miss Beekman, you say you're glad to see me?
6: Well, I'm glad to have a chance to apologize for what I said.
4: What?
6: The last time I saw you, I was rude, and I shouldn't have said... Oh, you know what I mean, Lieutenant. You've got your job to do. It isn't your fault.
4: Just a minute. Are you apologizing to me?
6: Why, yes. Well, perhaps it isn't important
4: yes,
6: to you,
4: it is.
6: But...
4: It means a lot. But as I remember, I said some things, too.
6: You were very severe.
4: Yeah. I'm glad to see you looking so well, Miss Beekman. I thought you'd... Well, I thought after what happened...
6: What?
4: Well, the grand jury had... Nobody turn you?
6: No. What?
4: Well, I've got some bad news for you. You've been indicted for Weber's murder.
6: Oh.
4: I thought sure Mr. Mason had told you.
6: No, not yet.
4: It's funny he hasn't come here.
6: Why?
4: Well, I said it's funny he didn't even take time to let you know what happened. You all right, Miss Beekman?
6: Yes, I just want to sit down.
4: Have you any idea why Mason didn't come here?
6: What difference does it make?
4: None. I just wonder why he couldn't take time off to...
6: More questions, Lieutenant?
4: Please, Miss Beekman, I'm not criticizing Mr. Mason. I only wonder...
6: I won't listen to you say anything against Mr. Mason.
4: Look, I like the guy.
6: So do I. He's the best friend I ever had.
4: Okay.
6: If he isn't here, it's because he's busy trying to help me. And what are you doing here?
4: Listen to me a second, please.
6: Are you going to tell me why they say I killed Mr. Weber?
4: Hmm?
6: That's a simple question. How can they say it? What did they say? Well, don't you know?
4: I know.
6: Oh, of course. Perhaps you even told them things.
4: I had to tell them what I knew. But now I want to help you.
6: Help me?
4: That's what I said. Look, Miss Beekman, I know you feel hurt and resentful, and I don't blame you.
6: Oh, how do you expect me to feel?
4: The way you do. But you can believe this or not, I do want to help. Now, will you please stop thinking I'm your enemy?
6: Why? You told me you were.
4: Not exactly.
6: But you did. And you've just proved...
4: Well, I'm trying to prove now it's the other way. Miss Beekman, those people today returned a first-degree indictment. Do you know what that means? That means they believe that you planned the killing. Premeditation. You can go to the electric chair.
6: Oh, please, Lieutenant, I'm already scared. You
4: well, don't
6: have
4: be scared
6: to...
4: enough. Do anything. Now, tell me the truth.
6: Mr. Mason...
4: Never mind, Mr. Mason. This is you and me. Look at me. I'm not a liar. Do you think I'm a liar?
6: No, I don't...
4: Then you can believe this. I don't want to see you go to the chair. I don't want to see you dragged through the mud of a long court trial.
6: Why?
4: Because I don't. Tell me the truth. Please, Miss Beekman, so I can help you. Whatever you tell me, I won't tell anybody else.
6: The district attorney...
4: Nobody. This is just between you and me. Look, this is bad, but we can make it a little better.
6: How?
4: Give me some idea how I can show that you were justified in killing Weber.
6: Lieutenant...
4: Just point me in the right direction, that's all I ask. And don't think I'm lying to you. I've got my neck stuck out a mile as it is. You believe that?
6: Yes. Why?
4: Never mind why. Stop asking questions and start giving me some straight answers.
6: Just the one question, Lieutenant. Please, I have to know. Could you believe that I didn't kill him?
4: Don't ask me that.
6: You've already answered the question. No, I won't tell you anything. There's no use. You're a stubborn man, Lieutenant Halverson.
4: I want to help you, Miss Beekman.
6: Yes, thank you. Goodbye, Lieutenant.
4: Maybe I'll do it in spite of you.
6: What?
4: Goodbye, Miss.
1: Well, as we shall learn, Don Halverson is a stubborn man. And as we shall learn tomorrow, well, you'll join us tomorrow, won't you?
7: When I fall in love... It will be forever.
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5: Are you still there?
4: I believe that interpolation is hardly rhetorical, Mr. Spade. To what have you been up, if you'll pardon the expression? And has that girl regained her facilities?
5: I wouldn't know, but her faculties are as good as ever, if you'll pardon the expression.
4: Mr. Spade, sometimes I think you're a regular philanthropist.
5: Don't you mean philanderer?
4: How much money did you make out of that case?
5: Well, I broke even, anyway.
4: That's what I mean. You're a philanthropist.
5: Well, you know best, Bernadine.
4: By the way, was that man really murdered with the bus door, or was that just publicity?
5: He really was, Bernadine.
4: Why?
5: There just happened to be one lying around.
4: Oh, I don't mean that. Why was he killed?
5: For the wheel of life.
4: Oh.
5: You're not going to ask what that is?
4: Some curio, no doubt.
5: Listen, Bernadine, the wheel of life is, Oh, well. I suppose I don't have to tell you to stay where you are. Just sit quietly with your book in your hand, and I'll be right down to dictate my report on the wheel of life caper.
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0: I went down to St. James Infirmary to see my baby there. Ready, Bernadine, little flower?
1: I'm way ahead of you.
0: Keep it clean.
1: No more than 3 erasures per page. Okie dokie?
0: Oak. I mean doke. I mean date.
1: Oh, I'd love to.
0: July 11, 1948. To Detective Lieutenant Dundee, homicide detail, San Francisco Police. Subject, the Wheel of Life caper. Now, don't go away, Bernie. I don't know why these things always have to happen to me. Under private detectives in the San Francisco Classified Directory, they're listed somewhere in the neighborhood of 60 agencies, several with large display ads. But somehow she managed to find me.
2: It's all so strange, Mr. Spade. I hardly know where to begin.
0: Well, the beginning is always a pretty good place to start, Miss O'Farrell.
2: Yes, the beginning. It was like waking out of a nightmare you can't remember. Everything seemed out of proportion. Even the buildings along the street seemed to be leaning at a crazy angle. And then I realized I was traveling down a hill. I looked wildly around for something to help me get my bearings. There was a street sign, O'Farrell, stuck in my mind, so I gave it to your secretary when she asked for my name.
0: Uh-huh. And what's your real name?
2: I don't know. I don't know who I am, where I came from, or where I'm going. Mr. Spade, I'm so frightened.
0: Now, wait a minute. A lot of people suffer from temporary loss of memory. Most of them recover. But amnesia is a sickness, and I am not a doctor.
2: Oh. And you won't even try to help me?
0: Well, I can give you the name of a good head doctor right here in the building. There's also missing persons.
2: Oh, but I'm not a missing person. I'm right here.
0: Yeah, I mean, where you aren't, somebody might be missing you. Nespa?
2: But the police. Oh, I'd rather not. I might be wanted for some crime. How do I know?
0: You sure you want to find out?
2: Oh, yes, I do. I do. It's terrible not knowing. But I want to find out for myself. Can't you understand that?
0: What do you think I can do for you?
2: You might save my life.
0: From what?
2: I'll try to tell you exactly how it happened. First, I looked at my watch. It was 10:03. The cable car stopped at the corner and a man got on. I couldn't remember ever having seen him before, but then I couldn't remember anything. He sat down beside me and he caught hold of my arm. I tried to pull away. Well, you can see the marks where he... Well, who was he? He acted as if I were...
0: I think I know what you mean. Did you find out who he was?
2: No, I was too frightened to speak.
0: What did he say?
2: He sort of growled it out of the side of his mouth, but it sounded as if he said, Lathrop wants to see you.
0: Mm-hmm. You remember anybody named Lathrop?
2: I can't remember anything before 10:03 this morning.
0: Well, let's go on with since then. The guy grabbed you, said somebody named Lathrop wanted to see you, and then what?
2: I went into a panic. I managed to jerk away from him, and I jumped off the moving car, and then I looked in the classified section, and I found you.
0: Why me?
2: I don't know. The name, I guess. A spade to dig up my past.
0: Please, Miss O'Farrell.
2: Do you think I'm very silly?
0: No, I think you're very beautiful. I wish you could...

0: spade to dig up my past.
1: Please, Miss O'Farrell.
0: Do you think I'm very silly?
1: No, I think you're very beautiful. I wish you could remember whether you're married or not.
0: Oh, no. Well, at least I have no wedding ring.
1: What have you got? I mean, besides what's visible.
0: Well, I couldn't find much of anything. I went over my clothing. There don't seem to be any marks of any kind.
1: Mm-hmm. Well, you got any money?
0: A little over $300.
1: Let's have it. The purse, too.
0: All right.
1: Uh-huh. Lipstick, aspirin, bobby pins, Kleenex. Nothing here. They couldn't have been bought in any drugstore. Powder. Hey, what kind of powder is it?
0: Then there was this in my coat pocket.
1: A match folder. Sailor's Rest Bar, Hotel Calcutta, 1100 Embarcadero. Little number written inside. 120. What's that, a room number?
0: I don't know. My purse, you have to destroy it.
1: Here's $10 of your own money. Buy a new one. Wow.
0: Did you find something?
1: Coin, Chinese bit. Good luck piece, probably sewn in by whoever made it, maybe in China. That ring any bells?
0: No. No, I'm afraid not.
1: Shoe.
0: What?
1: Your right shoe. Let's see it. Take it off.
0: You aren't going to tear it up the way you did the purse, are you?
1: Dust. Plaster dust.
0: Is that a clue?
1: I don't know, is it?
0: I'm not a detective.
1: Well, you are in this case, baby. If it doesn't mean anything to you, it doesn't mean anything.
0: Well, it doesn't. That's everything. What am I going to do?
1: Well, let me see. First, we better give you a name. O'Farrell's all right. You look like, Lana would do, but, well, that's in use. How about Poppy, for forgetfulness?
0: Poppy O'Farrell. That's a funny name.
1: Yeah, you think so? Huh?
0: I think I like it.
1: You do?
0: I think I like you, too.
1: I liked her, too. There may have been blanks in her brain, but the rest of her figured. In the elevator, I started adding it up, and by the time we reached the street floor, it came to quite a tidy sum.
0: Where are we going, Sam?
1: Far, I hope. But first, we're going to find you a place to stay.
0: Oh, yes, we must be practical.
1: No use overdoing it, huh?
0: Oh, no, Sam, I didn't mean... Wait.
1: What's the matter? You remember something?
0: That man, the one who followed me this morning, he's standing right out there waiting.
1: The one in the straw hat leaning against the newsstand?
0: Yes. Where are you going, Sam?
1: You stay here. I just remembered something I hoped I could forget. Hello, Shuggy. What brings you back to town?
2: Do I know you?
1: That doesn't matter. I know you. The name you were using when you blew this down was Shuggy Bellows. You wouldn't take the risk of showing your face here again unless the caper was worth it.
2: You've got a big nose. Keep it clean.
1: You've been tailing that girl all day. Why?
2: Dame, what dame?
1: Who's Lathrop?
2: I don't remember.
1: Okay, I'll give you a chance to think it over. Hey, officer!
2: You dirty shamus yelling
1: cop. No, no, you don't.
3: Here, what's going on here? Break it up.
4: Oh, Mr. Spade. Is this fella giving you trouble now?
1: Yeah, what kind of a beat are you piling here, Clancy? Letting a cheap grifter like this walk around with an armpit full of gun? Or are they handing out permits to characters like these this day?
4: How about that, son? Have you a permit now?
2: Got a goop, copper.
4: Oh, so, one of them clever lads he is. What? Come along, me bucko, before I lose me temper and give you your lumps, Al.
2: Okay, I'm coming.
4: That's better now. Much obliged, Mr. Spade. I'll pay you for this, Thomas.
1: And a goop to you, too. I was sure he would, but I was also sure that I wouldn't have to worry about him for the rest of the night. I checked Poppy O'Farrell in at the Belvedere, locked her in the room, and told Tiny Stover, the house dick, to keep an eye on her. When I left him, he was, and he seemed to be enjoying his work. Then I headed for the Embarcadero. I found the Hotel Calcutta, but I couldn't find the lobby. There wasn't any. It had been squeezed out by the Sailor's Rest Bar. So I tried the bosun-type bartender.
5: Howdy, mate. You got business aboard?
1: Yeah, where do I find the purser?
5: Hey, went ashore. All the officers went ashore except the janitor. He's passed out in his bunk.
1: Oh? How about the passengers?
5: You're in the thick of them right now. They spend most of their time and their money right here.
1: Which one belongs to 120?
5: You a dick?
1: Yeah, but I got $10.
5: Well, what I can tell you ain't worth it, but thanks anyway. He stayed in his cabin. I only saw him at once. That's when he went ashore. I says to the deck steward, that's room clerk to you, who's a general. He says, name of Korolenko. I noticed him because he was a real creep, see? 6'4" of solid brass.

0: head stuck up in the air and he didn't move nothing from his stern to his shoulders. A real Frankenstein. Do I keep it then?
1: Yeah. Do I get a look at his room?
0: Yeah, sure. Go ahead. Who's stopping you?
1: So I went. Nobody stopped me until I opened the door to 120. Then I stopped myself. It was an inside room with one small window and an air shaft. But it looked as if a flurry of snow had blown in. The floor and the rest of the flat surfaces were sprinkled with a fine, dirty white powder. It wasn't snow, it was dust. Plaster dust. Like the stuff I'd found in Poppy's handbag and on her shoes. I shook the place down, not expecting to find anything. I didn't until I opened the wardrobe. Body of a well-dressed ship surgeon, but his uniform was rumpled, torn, and bloodstained. From the look of him, his throat had been cut. I wondered if Poppy would be able to jog her memory that far back. When I found the murder weapon, I hoped she couldn't. I really did. It was not a knife. It was not even a razor. It was an electric buzzsaw. That tore it.
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0: Times being what they are, I could use a little publicity. And so could you, Lieutenant Dundee. What with the elections coming up and you with no promotion all these years. This one time, I got it instead of you and wished I hadn't. The morning papers called it the Buzzsaw Murder and went on shamelessly from there. Horror killing related by private eye. Stan Slade, ex-Pinkerton man, mum on mystery woman. Elderly sleuth dodges photographers, denies hotel visit, was in bed with apple and good book, says peeper. There wasn't a word of truth in it, mainly because nobody could get at the facts. I wasted most of the day down at headquarters trying to find out what name Shuggy Bellows had been booked under. Then I dropped in at the Belvedere. Poppy had checked out. I decided to go back to my office and drink poison. I hardly got the desk drawer open when a sobering influence walked in. It was a Mr. 6 feet 4 of solid brass. The Frankenstein had been described to me by the bartender as the occupant of room 120.
1: Excuse me. I am Korolenko. Please, I shall sit down. I am so heavy.
0: Make yourself at home.
1: Oh. Mr. Slade.
0: Slade.
1: Excuse me. I am so heavy. I am Korolenko.
0: So you told me. I am really Spade myself.
1: So, why are she hiding from me?
0: Who?
1: That girl, Miss Paget. Her, I am paying 1 month in advance, $300 American. Me, she have dessert. I am not rich, only moderately wealthy. But you understand, it's not question for money alone. That ship's doctor, he was most kind to me. He cared to me even after I arrived. Now he are dead for his pains, his dirty tricks.
0: Yeah, I know how you feel. Now, if you'll take it a little easy, I think we'll get farther. You say this girl's name is
1: Paget,
0: and she traveled with you.
1: From Macau, da. Where she is the Florence Nightingale for Portuguese hospitals, forcing me to employ her, all others being Chinese nuns.
0: That figures. You were sick?
1: No, only I am so heavy, they are breaking my back in traffic accident, a rickshaw collusion.
0: You're wearing a plastic cast?
1: Yes, like a turtle, I am closed with my neck sticking out. Look, see? Now it is better as before. The ship's doctor trimmed the rough edges with buzz saw. Buzz, buzz, buzz, I can walk. But it's like soot from armor, for which I alive. Look.
0: I looked again where he opened his shirt front, exposing the gray-white shell of plaster that surrounded his trunk from collarbone to hips. In a 6-inch circle over the left side of his chest, I counted 4 bullet gouges. I dug one of the slugs out and examined it. It was .32 caliber. The plastic cast, which was molded to the shape of his body, was no more than an inch thick. I didn't see how it had stopped the slugs, but it had. About then, the parts of Korolenko that were not held rigid in the cast began to tremble violently.
1: Why are they doing this? Why? To a virtually helpless man? Why, Mr. Spade? Why? Why? Why?
0: Where did you have that cast put on?
1: Don't I say Macau?
0: The Portuguese hospital there?
1: The same. They are hanging me up with the neck and plastering me. Comes great pain. They put me to sleep from anesthetic. I are waking up in ambulance arriving at shipboard. Why you wish I should tell you my operation? More important things we should be discussing.
0: I think so, too. I think Miss Paget and her friends had something they wanted to smuggle out of Macau and into San Francisco, and you're it.
1: Oh, excuse me. I am not comprehensible.
0: Look, I mean while you were out with the anesthetic. They planted the goods, whatever they are, in or under your cast.
1: Oh, that is why I am so heavy. The wheel.
0: The what?
1: The wheel. Look, I'll show you.
0: He hauled a manila envelope out of his overcoat pocket and waved it in my face. I took it over to my desk and fished out the contents. It was a set of X-ray films. 3 of his spine showing the fractures, 4 of the skull, 3 I couldn't figure out, and 1 of his rib cage. Only something new had been added. In silhouette, it looked like the wheel off of a child's wagon.
1: What is it, this wheel? What to do? What to do? 6 months I must remain in this straitjacket. If I remove it, I die. If I keep it on, they kill me to get their smuggle.
0: Well, you look to me like the luckiest man alive. That wheel, or whatever it is, saved your life by stopping 4 slugs.
1: But still, I shall die. How shall I die? When shall I die? Your best advices, please.
0: Korolenko, I think you'd better die right now.
1: Excuse me?
0: It's the only safe place for you. The morgue. I called my friend Maxie the morgue man, gave him pitch number 137596. He agreed to play along. An hour later, I stood on the curb, head bowed, hat in hand, as the morgue wagon drove away into the gathering mist.
2: Straight facing away,
0: What do you want, Shuggy?
2: I want to blast this gun straight through you, and I will if you give me any excuse at all.
0: You sound like you mean that, Shuggy.
2: You're getting smart, Shamus. I get going.
0: Where to?
2: Mr. Lathrop wants to see you.

0: is coming.
1: Ah, Shuggy, dear boy. You've not failed me this time. This will be the fabled Mr. Spade, eh? Come in, come in, come in. Ah, sit down, Mr. Spade. We'll talk.
2: Tell your guns to get that pistol out of my ribs.
1: Oh, yes, indeed, Sugar. You mustn't overdo it.
2: And get him out of here. I'm tired and nervous, and my price goes up $1,000 every minute he's in this room. When I get to 10,000, I kill him. Then the price jumps to 100 to take care of me on a murder rap.
3: I should ought to plug you downstairs.
1: Come, come, Sugar. Don't be ungracious. You wait in the other room now.
3: Okay, it's your party. I'll get mine later.
1: Oh, dear. His bite's much worse than his bark, Mr. Spade.
2: Don't start boring me so early in the evening. I came here to talk about the wheel.
1: Oh, so you know about the wheel.
2: I do better than that. I've got it.
1: That may well be, but do you know what to do with it?
2: I got two possibilities. I can turn it over to the cops and you with it, or I can sit on it until it hatches.
1: A quaint conceit, sir. Round and round the little wheel goes, and where it shall stop, nobody knows.
2: That's where you're wrong. It stops right here. So you better start placing your bets.
1: Yeah, just what do you mean by that, sir?
2: There's part of it.
1: What is it?
2: It's one of the slugs you gunsled through at Korolenko. I got three more just like it that I dug out of him before he was carried to the morgue.
1: Well, an advantage, I'll admit. But hardly worth your while to take advantage of.
2: Don't be too sure of that.
1: Just how much do you know about the wheel?
2: So far, it's been worth two human lives to you at the risk of your own. That tells me all I need to know.
1: Oh, no, not quite. Men have been killed in holdups for a few paltry sovereigns, but the wheel is a horse of another color. Well,
2: let's not change wheel horses in midstream, Mr. Lathrop.
1: Yes. You must understand that the wheel has no absolute finitive value. Monetarily speaking, the British Museum might pay close on to £5,000, hot as it is, for the privilege of returning it. Occidentals aren't the puka sahibs that they once were in the Orient. The theft of the wheel, if countenanced by the Western powers, would have most grave consequences. Most grave. Are you attending, sir?
2: Wake me up when you get to the point.
1: Ah, well, the point, sir, is this. That little wheel of gold, is the wheel of life, which the Buddha himself is said to have received into his hands from paradise. Now, given such a relic, a few old Buddhist monks can set up a shrine which, even in the most miserable surroundings, can attract enough pilgrims to outgross Radio City, Madison Square Garden, and Miami Beach in season.
2: To say nothing of Hialeah.
1: Yes, quite. In short, we propose to act as booking agents for the wheel on a royalty basis with the percentage of the house.
2: Mm-hmm. Why did you bring it to San Francisco?
1: But, oh, gad, sir. Were we to bargain in the Orient, we should be hacked to pieces in our beds.
2: I'll settle for a lump sum and let you do the bargaining.
1: Your price, sir?
2: We can talk money later. First, I got to give the cops somebody for the doctor's murder and for Korolenko.
1: Uh-huh. Well, that ought not to be too difficult. When may I expect delivery?
2: I'll check on it. I went out to the St. James Infirmary.
4: City morgue.
2: Maxie, Sam Spade.
4: Yeah, Sammy.
2: Deal's okay. Send it up. The address is...
4: Sam, wait.
2: Yeah?
4: Sam, he ain't here no more.
2: What happened?
4: Somebody claimed him. A girl. Said she's his daughter.
2: What did he do?
4: Well, I'm playing dead like you told him to.
2: Actually, where did she send him?
4: Avalon Mortuary, corner Lynch and Haight.
2: Okay, by the way...
4: Yeah, Sammy?
2: Maxie, put some clean sheets in that morgue wagon, size 16. I may be your next passenger. At the Avalon Mortuary, the night watchman let me in. He said Mr. Korolenko's daughter had brought an overnight bag and was keeping a vigil by his bier in slumber room number 7. I approached on tiptoe. Just as I reached the door, I heard the most terrible sound I've ever heard. It was a buzzsaw biting into plaster. How deep, I didn't like to think. I did the first thing that popped into my head. I grabbed up a lamp from a console, smashed the bulb, and plunged it into a vase of flowers. Luck would have it, slumber room number 7 was on the same fuse box. As luck would not have it, I was facing a desperate woman in the dark. I hugged the carpet while she emptied her gun. I hoped she didn't have a spare. I forgot about the buzzsaw. The room lighted up momentarily from the lights inside my head, and I staggered back against the wall. I waited for her to get her bearings again. There was no hope of me getting mine. Then I heard a big hollow thud. The whole room shook and the lights went on. Hoppy O'Farrell and or Paget lay on the floor under the stony weight of Korolenko plus 60 pounds of plaster.
0: Get up! Get up! You're pushing me!
5: I can't. I am so heavy.
2: You comfortable there, Korolenko?
5: Comfortable in such situation? Do you ask the turtle, are he comfortable? Is Faker on bed of nails? He's equally here as elsewhere.
2: Yeah, okay. Just hold her there until I get a statement. And he did. Item, statement by the aforesaid.
6: It was like waking out of a nightmare you can't remember. Everything seemed out of proportion.
2: That was her story, and I had to admire the way she stuck to it. But if you keep trying, I'm sure she'll get back enough of her memory to confess that she planted the wheel of life in Korolenko's turtle shell when she decided to double-cross Shuggy and Lathrop. They never tumbled to her hiding place. They were gunning for Korolenko because they thought Poppy was working with him. Which was true in a way, but not the way that they thought. That's why they tortured the doctor in an effort to learn Kay's whereabouts. I understand your boys have picked up the rest of the trio, and they can tell you everything except why I conceived the brilliant idea of having Korolenko play dead. Between you and me, amnesia's a handy little gadget to have around, Dundee. I'm trying to draw a few strategic blanks myself. Period. End of report.
7: Pardon me, Mr. Spade.
2: Yes.
7: There are just a few little coincidentals that I do not find entirely reprehensible.
2: Such as?
7: Well, I don't want to appear lucid or anything of that type.
2: Believe me, you doesn't. I mean, don't it?
7: Oh, you say the sweetest thing. But it's about the wheel.
2: Oh, yes, the wheel. Well, I'll tell you what you do. You type that up. I've got a call in about that now.
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7: Did you ascertain the lowdown on the Wheel of Life?
2: I certainly didn't. No, we won't know about that for 6 months. Because definitively, I mean definitely, that plastic cast has to stay on him. Doctor's orders, you know.
7: Oh, but I won't be here 6 months from now.
2: You can say that again.
7: But I won't be here 6 months from now.
2: Stop repeating yourself.
7: But you just said you can say that again.
2: Yeah, mm-hmm.
7: Just as distinctly as if I was sitting here.
2: Uh-huh, that's what I like about you, Bernadine. A woman of distinction, that's what you are.
7: Well, if you want to take me dancing, why don't you just say so?
2: Bernadine.
7: It's leap year, and I always say discrimination is the better part of value.
2: You are absolutely corrupt.
7: Well, I'm glad I'm right about something. Good night, Mr. Spade.
2: Good night. Now, save it. It kills me, sweetheart.

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0: presenting Orson Welles as the Third Man. The Lives of Harry Lyme. The fabulous stories of the immortal character originally created in the motion picture The Third Man, with zither music by Anton Kara.
1: That was the shot that killed Harry Lyme. He died in a sewer beneath Vienna. For those of you who never saw the movie The Third Man, yes, that was the end of Harry Lyme. But it was not the beginning. Harry Lyme had many lives. And I can recall all of them. How do I know? Very simple. So my name is Harry Lyme. You know, I've always believed in saying it with flowers. It's a nice, expensive language. In my experience, an orchid unlocks more doors than a skeleton key. But how you can say and mean so many things with a bunch of flowers? Well, the old saying, orchids for riches, roses for passion, lilies for security and fairness. But for me, some flowers have a different meaning. Roses, red roses, remind me of an ash blonde with gray green eyes. That's another story.

0: And now, Orson Welles as Harry Lyme, the third man in Violet, Sweet Violet.
1: He was passing things to the city like Marseille. About as wicked as they come, should be so abloom with churches and cathedrals. Or is it strange? Isn't this merely another example of irony? You know, the double face of life, comedy and tragedy and tyranny. I think about this as I make my way to the old town directly after landing at the port. I consider the ancient church of Saint Victor the case in point. It's prime like the center of old Marseille. It's not in the 13th century. It was attached to an early 4th century abbey. St. Lazarus once languished in its catacombs. And tourists can still see the black image of the Virgin attributed to St. Luke. But I'm not a tourist. I was about to pass the crumbling fortress-like church when a ruin of another sort animated itself and called toward me.
2: Violet, sweet Violet, convent. Spare a few pence for the greater sorrow and the better than this countryside.
1: Take more than your violets to sweeten my soul, Mother. What do you know of the English countryside?
2: I was born in England, that's what. And if I choose to warm the old bones in warmer climate, that's the only in this kind, sir.
1: You're a prickly old puss. And just for such courage with a possible customer, I'll purchase a bunch of your dilapidated blossoms.
2: Oh, thank you, sir. I knew you was a proper gentleman the moment I laid eyes on
1: you. And perhaps a little information.
2: What kind of information?
1: Are you acquainted with a certain pilot by the name of Griffo?
2: Griffo?
1: Hmm.
2: What would you want with
1: him,
2: gentlemen?
1: Words, but a few simple words.
2: You'll be his friend?
1: Neither can I know, for I've never met him.
2: It's so guilty. Griffo makes no friends.
1: Then we have something in common.
2: It's your lot. You can find the crow's nest, pay them in saloon and lodging, down in the street and whatever. You can't miss it, just pulling over the noise.
1: When I'm saved at beginning for a sinister character, who would all give his alarming physical peculiarities instead of being like a magnet, I'd have word on excellent authority that he was king of the thriving black market trade in Marseille. And I approached the crow's nest and agreed with the old violet woman more kindly. And entered the noisome place, twirling my bunch of violets. It was like walking into a page of Robert Louis Stevenson. Ships landed, lighted the place, fishing nets and cobwebs decorated the walls, and I swear that some of the patrons boasted barnacles. But at the bar, with a swearing green parrot on his shoulder, was Griffo, Griffo, complete with star and iron hook.
3: Look me, praise the county lord.
4: I'll be no eating overboard a man who comes to close as the soldiers. He's either a maniac or a fox. And this one's no madman.
1: Greetings from Reynard, Griffo.
4: Reynard, is it? I've had this paper, lady. What the fox is our name?
1: Harry Lyme.
4: Harry Lyme. I know that one, too.
1: Your fame is also known to me, Griffo, old man.
4: Nothing but him, Jake Violet. Beware, gentle Annie.
1: Is that her name?
4: Well, she's been called other things.
1: She told me where you dropped anchor. The most important fact concerning you I had before arriving in port.
4: Maybe we'd better have a private talk, Mr. Lyme.
1: Your service, Mr.
4: Follow me. Run in a bucket of gold for me and my friend Costa at the double flipper. State your business, Mr. Lyme.
1: There are those who say you control the black market in my city.
4: You're a cool one.
1: Supplying scarce items to the populace for a price. Griffo's price, that is.
4: Well, I want a piece of it. You don't think much of your life, do you, mate?
1: No, on the contrary, I think rather well of my life.
4: Lives?
1: As of a tap, I have more than one, old man. I realize I wouldn't be the first victim to feel your hook in my throat, Griffo. This I guarantee. I'd be the last.
4: You've got the gall to threaten Griffo.
1: Only stating a fact, old man. I'm not altogether alone in Russia. I have friends, associates, who could even reach you.
4: You're a liar.
1: Try me.
4: Maybe we can make a deal, matey. My business is expanding. I could use a sharper like you.
1: You're beginning to sound more intelligent.
4: You don't like me any more than I like you, Mr. Lyon. It's a fine start. We should do ourselves some good.
1: Ourselves and no one else?
4: Aye. Meet me tonight over on South Bank of Old Harbor. There's an old warehouse there, last one on the dock. Abandoned, they say.
1: But you say differently, hmm?
4: Come and see for yourself, Mr. Lyon. 11 o'clock?
1: 6 bells, is it, Griffo?
4: Maybe we got more in common than I thought. Never done a suck of God, matey.
1: Might I beg your permission to let Skipper willingly talk to the job? As I left Codenet, fog was beginning to drift in, smelling thickly of salt water and things long dead, forgotten. Such atmosphere always depresses me. I left Old Town on my way to one of the better hotels in Las Vegas, or rather appropriately, I thought, the Flop Door, the Golden Fleece. My quarters were good, the dinner was excellent, the wine superb, the prices outrageous. I was enjoying an after-dinner cigar when something new, a uniform, was added.
5: Am I addressing Herr Heilheim?
1: Why, yes.
5: I am Colonel von Stutt, German occupation police.
1: Well, won't you join me, Colonel?
5: Richtig.
1: What is your pleasure? Cognac?
5: Nothing, thank you, sir. You are notorious, Herr Heilheim.
1: I prefer the word celebrated.
5: I am here to warn you to make your stay as brief as possible in Marseille and to cause no incident so long as you are here. We have enough trouble with these peasants.
1: I can't imagine why my presence should be of any concern to the occupation authorities, John. I assure you I have no intention of starting anything except escapades that might contribute to my pleasure.
5: What do you mean by that?
1: I'm here on holiday. I shouldn't worry you.
5: The occupation lies about nothing.
1: Congratulations, old man. You may change your mind.
5: What?
1: About the corner.
5: Now, you will do well to remember my warning, Herr Lyme.
1: Auf Wiedersehen.
5: Auf Wiedersehen.
1: And thanks for dropping by, Colonel Rangel. It may prove most useful to me. Fog lay in my throat like cold cotton. I came to the abandoned warehouse and waterfront of Old Harbor. Pack water lapped listlessly against the pilings of the dock, and the damp crept into my bones. The whole atmosphere of the place was one of defeat, despair, and hopelessness. I was anxious to get my business over and pushed open a sagging door. Hello? Hello? Hello, anybody about?
6: Annie Lyme?
1: Oh, yes. I was supposed to meet...
6: No. He has nothing, Whistle. Not even nice.
7: More fool him. Look what she's waking up. Oh, you've come back to us, Mr. Lyme.
1: My, congratulations, Grippo.
7: Hey?
1: Congratulations for not dropping me into the sea after your cabin boy slugged me.
6: What's this about cabin boy?
7: Oh, pay no mind, Jink. As for chucking you in the arbor, matey, that would have been too easy.
1: Easy?
7: I want to see you squirm a bit before sinking you. Didn't think I'd let you walk in nice as a pleasing face over my hard-earned living, did you?
1: Oh, certainly. I still intend to, Grippo.
7: Oh, listen to him,
6: money.
1: But, Colonel von Gutsch takes an even more humorous view of the situation.
7: You say von Gutsch?
1: Oh, I did. You know him.
6: That is why he come here so bold. He has got protection from the...
7: I don't think. I'll sign you on, Mr. Lyme, but it's going to take more than your fancy to a war, von Gutsch.
1: What do you mean?
7: Everybody's against me, the police, both French and occupation. Now even the French underground's after me skin. I'm afraid to sell. You find a safe way of making customer contact, matey, and you're in.
1: But can't your corrupt colonel assist you?
7: How'd you know that?
1: Of course I knew it. Suppose I mentioned that?
6: Still no likey, him, Crippo.
7: They like the money, don't just so I stay out of this. After all, Mr. Lyme asked for this. It is net.
1: And with that reassuring spirit of goodwill, would you care to show me your stockpile of goods, Grippo? After all, before I can sell, I must make sure of my merchandise, since my life depends on it.

0: And now Orson Welles, as the third man, continues with Violet, Sweet Violet.
1: I gambled once. Neil Limelock, Taylor, probably the one corrupt official in the occupation who had dealings with Griffo, had also walked into my work, Silver. I was playing a very dangerous game, and I was determined to play it to the end. After all, such a challenge was the only pleasure I could find in those times. Griffo's warehouse was loaded with black market merchandise, including guns and plane parts. All I had to do was to find a way of, well, distribution. Then I remembered a cracked voice and the odor of faded violets.
2: Violet! Sweet Violet!
1: Who's
2: going to
1: be a
2: place for the door? That's all.
1: And
2: I bet. Oh, it's you,
1: young
2: gentleman.
1: Good morning, Annie.
2: Did you find
1: Griffo? Yes. Isn't it brought you to be out today, Mother?
2: You didn't know better. What was the gas turned off and the landlady wanted to lock down if I don't pay this fast
1: trip? Supposing I buy out your stock and we go over to that inn for something warm, Annie?
2: You're going to the inn with a light for me?
1: It would be an honor. Come along, Mother.
2: Oh, there's nothing like a spot of tea and brandy. It will light in the body again.
1: Want another cup, Annie?
2: Oh, Lord, love you. I've had three already. Well, maybe I'll bet that one more.
1: That, my girl. I'll brew the potion myself.
2: Oh, I never thought gentle Annie would see the night for this again.
1: Well, why not?
2: Oh, it had been 40 years ago, when I was animal rare. When I wore the coat, Mr. Lyon. Would you like to hear a piece? Violet! Sweet Violet!
1: Please, Annie, I want to help you.
2: Why?
1: I've already told you. Except I can make up in a measure. For all that heartbreak you had.
2: You've got a heap of men in the group, Mr. Lyon.
1: Then how's this for a starter? I'll bring you flowers from the wholesale market. The best and freshest blossoms I can find. And they won't cost you a penny.
2: You'll do this for me?
1: If you do something for me, Mother.
2: Anything, Mr. Lyon. Anything.
1: You're going to have the briskest floral trade in Marseille. And whoever asks you for violet, sweet violet. Now remember.
2: Violet, sweet violet.
1: Yes, but they must say those exact words when they make a purchase. When they do, you give them my address. I'm staying at the front door, the Golden Fleece.
2: Golden Fleece.
1: There'll be someone who'll give you envelopes. These I will collect every evening, nothing.
2: You have business with such folks?
1: Oh, call it the business of, freedom.
2: Freedom. The underground. Oh, it was a fine, brave day.
1: Don't you know
2: my
1: fine,
2: gentle Annie?
1: Yes, follow my instructions, Mother. You make us both happy.
2: Oh, I will.
1: And now another spot of tea.
3: Yes, I agree with the parrot, Mr. Lyon. The old thing's a rum idea.
1: But you can't disagree with its efficacy, Chris. Well, gentle Annie will siphon the contract. Either come to me at the Golden Fleece, or leave her money in the envelope for the larger merchandise. Best of all, nobody will suspect. Annie has sold her wares on the steps of St. Vincent's for years.
3: How do you know it'll work?
1: How do you know it'll fail?
3: I'm not the one to wait to find out. Buying flowers to show black market. What's this business coming to?
1: Things are difficult the whole world over, old man.
3: I've got another bucket of grog with me, Mr. Lyon.
1: Not tonight, Griff, old man. Remember, I have to be up for the birds. Buy violets while the dew is still fresh. The noose was tightening, and the gentleman who perched atop a powder keg and lit the fuse had nothing on Harry Lyon at the moment. If luck had been with me thus far, why not start it? Business was booming. Gentle Annie was the biggest thing in black market circles. She could have known she was more famous now than she'd ever been in the old music hall days. Then suddenly, like a bolt from what they like to call the blue, the envelope trade fell off. One day, two, three. I questioned Annie.
3: Well, Mr. Lyon, what did Annie have to say for herself?
1: Nothing helpful, Griffo. I believe she believes in elves. Now, what would you suggest? Should I go twist her arm?
3: You don't. I will.
1: You?
3: Find out what's happening to them envelope orders, Mr. Lyon, or it's her neck and yours.
1: Griffo's ultimatum didn't leave me much choice. train the next day, I passed St. Victor's at high noon. Annie was loyally crying her wares. I visited her again just at dusk, settling down for Southern night. I didn't announce myself, but moved into the shadow of the fortress-like pillars of the ancient church.
2: Violet! Sweet Violet! They smell the sweetness of the rain!
1: There were no buyers. I saw several envelopes on a tray. She had a few flowers left. By the way, it had been a bright day for my elderly friend. Annie sighed, pulled her shawl tighter, and was getting ready to close shop when another pedestrian appeared, a taut, thin woman who might have been beautiful once. Her hair was tawny in the fading light. Her voice hard and brittle. She darted toward Annie.
4: I wonder about the flower, Annie.
2: Huh? Oh, it's your hen, girl.
4: Get him out. The violet.
2: One. Oh, it's coming. I'm ready to leave. You better stand to pack your butter and milk, girl. Looks all you could stand for the food.
1: As Annie fumbled with her blossom, the woman snatched the envelopes and whatever money she could. I had my feet. She was ready to move in. And gentle Annie caught her in the very act.
2: Here.
1: The inevitable happened. Once the authorities learned my identity, prefect was called in and my somewhat oversized official dossier. Feared that I was this particular
5: fetish. I am not at all convinced of your innocence, monsieur. Annette.
6: Yes, sir?
5: Are you acquainted with this gentleman?
6: Innocent? He's a good, kind man, sir. And he's taken me in hand.
5: Your benefactor has betrayed you, Annette. He has been using you in the black market trade.
6: No. I don't believe it.
7: And he arrested me for pinching a few pennies.
5: That may be the least of your crimes, mademoiselle. The evidence may prove that you were cooperating with Monsieur Lyme.
7: I never saw this woman in life.
1: May I say a word in my own behalf?
5: But of course, monsieur.
1: It seems that the main bone of contention is the black market ring.
5: Yes, certainly.
1: If I deliver the head of the ring to you, will that satisfy the authorities and clear my good name?
5: You can do this?
1: I can. The name is Gripple.
7: Any form of that goodie.
5: Come out. Seriously.
1: I'm all right, Annie.
5: This is most interesting, Monsieur Lyme. Are you prepared to vouch for such a statement?
1: Oh, yes, yes, I am.
5: Have the kindness to ask Colonel von Gut and the second witness to enter, Silver Bay.
1: Immediately,
6: monsieur. Von Gut. Oh, sir, does this mean more trouble for you?
1: I'm beginning to wonder, Annie.
5: You sent for me, Herr Prefect. I understand that the occupation had information on this man, Colonel von Gut.
8: That is correct. Herr Heilheim is an international confidence man, capable of any major crime.
5: Oh, and you, monsieur, you are called...
7: Just you call me Chink, mister. That is all I ever answer
1: but,
7: to.
1: But this man...
8: Monsieur. And now, Monsieur Chink, I understand that you have charges.
7: Let me do. This Mr. Lyme comes to closeness, tries to talk into black market deal.
5: Well, monsieur?
1: This man's story is a pack of lies, monsieur. He is Grippo's axeman.
7: It is Mr. Lyme's word against mine, Prefect. I order Herr Lyme's eye.
1: May I offer a way out of this crisis?
7: What he says, he smooth one Grippo.
1: You see, gentlemen, his own words, the fungal chink.
5: Well, I must admit...
1: And if I bring in Grippo, while your men are investigating the abandoned warehouse on Old Harbor...
8: I want no unnecessary trouble. If Herr Lyme guarantees to eradicate the black market trade here in Marseille... We have no further interest in him.
1: Thank you, Colonel. And now, Monsieur le Prefect?
5: We shall wait until you begin before, Monsieur Lyme. Then we shall discuss your future.
1: I am no advocate of physical conflict, but sometimes all you do about it is necessary. After gaining the Prefect's promise of the chink to be detained, I sought out Grippo. He wasn't at Crow's Nest, not at the warehouse, but I did find him in a small boat at the end of the dock, just casting off.
9: Come out of that boat, Grippo.
10: I'll just take the A-line. Where is you on? That's what I said. It's even better than killing you.
1: Not quite, my friend.
10: Stop! Oh, get up. What are you doing?
9: Griffo.
11: I was most untidy when I delivered Griffo to the authorities. Dampish and somewhat bloody. But the law was satisfied, at least insofar as the occupation was concerned. The black market ring was ended, and I had a clean bill of health. But the French préfet suggested that I take passage on the next ship out. In fact, he was at the dock to see me off.

0: And now, Harry Lyme.
1: I call this story Violet, Sweet Violet. Now maybe you know the reason why. Flowers can mean so many things, and if ever you should want to send me a message that reeks of villainy most foul, send me a bunch of violets and say it with flowers.

0: You know, some marmalades get some of their tang from added flavoring. While Robertson's Golden Shred gets all of its tang from Seville oranges. What would you rather have for breakfast?
1: Once upon a time there was an engineer.
2: Choo-choo Charlie was his name. We

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1: When you want a drink to cool your thirst.

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1: I never knew there was so much in it.
0: There's plenty for everyone, so put the sun into summer with this week's TV Times.
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0: 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You're listening to the Crime and Suspense Channel on the Rocket Classic Radio Network. So you better listen good. Understand?
1: Ladies and gentlemen, the story you're about to hear is true. Only the names have been changed to protect the innocent.
2: NBC brings you Dragnet.
1: You're a detective sergeant. You're assigned to burglary detail. A gang of hijackers has started to work in your city. Truckloads of valuable merchandise have vanished. The thieves are clever, seem to have a foolproof system. Your job, find them.
2: Dragnet, the documented drama of an actual crime, investigated and solved by the men who unrelentingly stand watch on the security of your home, your family, and your life. For the next 30 minutes, in cooperation with Los Angeles Police Department, you will travel step by step on the side of the law through an actual case from official police files. From beginning to end, from crime to punishment, Dragnet is the story of your police force in action.
3: It was Thursday, March 6th. It was windy in Los Angeles. We were working the night watch out of burglary detail. My partner's Ben Romero. The boss is Ed Backstrand, chief of detectives. My name's Friday. I was on the way back from the record bureau, and it was 5:35 a.m. when I got to room 2A, interrogation room. Read this to him, Ben.
4: Yeah. 2,600 dozen nylon stockings, 45 bolts of silk, 58 cases imported perfume.
3: Where are you dumping this stuff, LaValle? That's what we want to know.
5: I told you the truth. I have nothing to do with it. I don't know anything about it.
3: What was this stolen waybill doing in the cab of your truck?
5: How many times do I have to tell you? I don't know.
4: Your fingerprints are all over it. You must have carried it there.
5: I didn't carry it there. Somebody's out to frame me.
3: How many in the hijack gang, LaValle?
5: I'm not in a hijack game. I told you I don't know. When are you going to let me go?
3: Who's the head of the gang?
5: I don't know any head of the gang. I want to get out of here.
4: You're covering for somebody.
5: I'm not covering for anybody.
3: You take the rap for all this, you're going to have a beard down to your knees by the time you get out.
5: I'm not taking any rap.
4: Then let's have it.
5: Oh, I'm tired.
3: $42,000 worth. You know who took it. You know where it is.
5: It could have disappeared anywhere. On the way from the east to the thousand places.
3: Nothing was missing from those shipments when they came in on the train. Everything was there when they were unloaded at the warehouse.
5: Then I don't know. I don't know.
4: Every dollar's worth was accounted for when it was loaded on the truck. Well, where is it now?
5: I'm tired. We've been here all night. Let me
3: read it for you again. 2,600 dozen nylon stockings, 45 bolts of silk, 58 cases imported perfume. And you're trying to tell us somebody hijacked all that from the trucks without you knowing it?
5: The trucks were loaded at the warehouse. We went out to eat. We came back, got in the trucks, delivered the stuff, and that's all I know.
4: And while you were out eating, the receipts for the load disappeared, too. Is that right, LaValle?
5: I don't know where the waybills are. The shipping clerk, that's his job.
3: We talked to him. He says one of you could have taken the waybill.
5: Well, then he's lying. I didn't take him.
3: Then what was this waybill doing in the cab of your truck?
5: I told you, I don't know. Somebody's trying to frame me.
3: Why?
5: I don't know. Somebody, I don't know why.
3: Then you better come up with an answer, mister.
5: Look, I'm tired. We've been here since 6 o'clock last night.
3: We're all tired. Who are you covering for? What are you trying to build? I need that coffee left, Ben.
4: It's cold.
3: That's all right.

0: right, now, look, let's get one thing straight. We've been here all night. We can be here all day, tomorrow, the day after that, and the day after that.
1: Yeah.
0: We got enough to make you on this. You know that. And we're going to stay with you to tell us the truth. Everything.
1: I've told you all I'm going to tell you. If we stay here for 6 months, you got it all.
0: This your home phone, Hillside 8321.
1: That's right, 8321.
0: What time's your wife get up, Lavelle?
1: What do you mean?
0: Ben, get an outside line.
1: Yeah. You're not going to call my home.
0: That's Hillside 8321, Ben.
2: Outside, please.
1: Don't do that. Don't. Not my wife. Please. All right. Ask the questions again. This time I'll give you the answers.
0: Thomas Lavelle was 38 years old. He was a well-respected man in his community. Sometimes it's like that. You can question a man for hours, and he'll never give you any information. But somewhere in every man's makeup, there's a weak point. We were lucky enough to find Lavelle's. He told us that he would give us the locations where the hijacked goods were hidden. He told us the addresses were written on the ledge of a windowsill on the 7th floor of the Teamsters Union Hall. It was 8:30 a.m. On the 7th floor, is that right?
1: Yeah. Do me a favor.
2: Don't make it too big.
1: Well, look, we have to walk through the hiring hall before we get to the elevators in the back.
2: Yeah?
1: These handcuffs. They'll see them, all the guys in the hall. They know me. Can't you take them off my wrists till we get in the elevator?
0: Sorry, Lavelle.
1: Well, I won't try anything, but don't make me walk in front of them with these on.
0: Sorry.
1: Just till we get in the elevator. Can't you do that? I don't want the guys to see me.
0: Well, here's my overcoat, Lavelle. I'll drape it over your hands here, and they won't see the cuffs. There you are. Come on.
3: Hi, Tom. How are you?
4: Hi.
3: What's new, Tom?
4: Not much.
0: Let's take the elevator.
1: Yeah.
2: Cigarette?
1: No, thanks.
2: You?
0: Yeah, okay. Thanks.

0: You?
1: Yeah. Okay. Thanks. It's down this way. Let me show you. To the left. A window up ahead there. This one.
0: I don't see anything on the windowsill.
1: It's on the outside. Open the window and let me check. Yeah. Let me see you.
2: Ben, grab him. He's trying to jump.
3: Hey, get back here. Get back.
2: Let go. Do you hear? Let me go.
3: Get him, Joe.
2: I can't hold him. He's pulling me out. Hold on, Ben. Grab me.
3: Joe.
2: He's slipping.
3: Try, Joe. Hold on.
2: He's kicking loose. I can't hold him.
3: Hold him, Joe.
2: Ben!
0: Oh. I couldn't hold him.
4: You almost went with him.
0: Let's get downstairs.
5: What happened?
0: Call an ambulance. There's been an accident. Thomas Lavelle was 38 years old. He was a well-respected man in his community. He died with the same reputation. We had a prisoner who'd met his death while in our custody. In cases like this, we had to have witnesses. By the time we got to the street, the usual accident crowd had gathered.
6: Anybody here see the accident?
7: What'd you want, witnesses?
0: Yeah. Did you see it?
7: Yeah, we saw it.
0: Let's get their names, Ben.
7: My name's Pete Garfield. This is Jack Morris. We'll be your witnesses.
6: You'll probably be subpoenaed for the inquest tomorrow morning.
7: Sure, we'll be there. We saw you push the guy out the window. We saw you kill him.
0: The next morning at 10 a.m. in the basement of the Hall of Justice, Harold J. Lane, Deputy Coroner, City and County of Los Angeles, read the report of the findings of the autopsy on the body of the deceased, Thomas Lavelle. As is customary at a coroner's inquest, the identification witness was called to testify first.
8: Elizabeth Lavelle, please. Raise your right hand. Do you solemnly swear that the testimony you're about to give to be the truth, the whole truth, and nothing but the truth, so help you God?
5: Yes.
8: Be seated. State your name.
5: Elizabeth Lavelle.
8: What is your address?
5: 1216 East Camarillo Drive.
8: What is your occupation?
5: I'm a housewife.
8: What is your relation to the deceased?
5: His wife.
8: Have you viewed the body of the deceased in this office?
5: Yes.
8: Who was the deceased?
5: Husband. Thomas Lavelle.
8: Is there anything further you wish to add? Thank you. Step down, please. Joseph Friday. Raise your right hand. Do you solemnly swear that the testimony you're about to give to be the truth, the whole truth, and nothing but the truth, so help you God?
9: I do.
8: Be seated. State your name.
9: Joe Friday.
8: What is your address?
9: 4656 Collis Avenue.
8: What is your occupation?
9: I'm a police officer in and for the city of Los Angeles.
8: Are you the investigating and arresting officer on this case?
9: I am.
8: Will you state briefly the facts relating to the death of the deceased?
9: On the morning following the arrest by us of the deceased on suspicion of grand theft merchandise, he expressed a desire to assist us in the apprehension of suspects involved in these thefts and the recovery of property taken in them.
8: Did he assist you?
9: Well, he informed us that if we took him to the Teamsters Union Hall, that he'd be able to obtain addresses of the locations where the stolen property was cached.
8: You then took him there?
9: Yes, we did.
8: What happened?
9: When we arrived, he requested us to remove his handcuffs. We refused. The deceased then informed us that the addresses were written on a window ledge on the 7th floor. When we arrived at the window, under the pretense of searching for the addresses, he threw himself over the ledge. I grabbed his left leg to restrain him, but he kicked loose.
8: Did you at any time have any idea that the deceased planned such action?
9: I did not.
8: What did you do then?
9: We immediately went to the location of the body and had an ambulance dispatched.
8: Do you have anything further to state?
9: No, I have not.
8: Are there any questions from the jury? That's all, Officer Friday. Step down. Peter Garfield.

0: Raise your right hand.
1: Yeah.
0: Do you solemnly swear that the testimony you're about to give to be the truth, the whole truth, and nothing but the truth, so help you God?
1: Yeah.
0: Be seated. State your name.
1: Pete Garfield.
0: What is your address?
1: 1654 North Pico.
0: What is your occupation?
1: Truck driver, down at General Warehouse.
0: Did you know the deceased?
1: Yeah.
0: How did you know him?
1: I worked with him. And that cop's a liar, and so is his buddy sitting over there.
0: Please confine the testimony of this inquest to facts. Were you present at the time the deceased met his death?
1: I told you I was. And those two cops pushed Tom out of the window.
0: Where were you at the time the deceased was pushed or jumped from the window?
1: Jack and I just left the Union Hall. We were going out the front door when it happened.
0: What attracted your attention?
1: I heard him scream. When I looked up, Tom was falling. That cop was standing at the window watching him.
0: Did you see the officer push him?
1: Yes, I saw him.
0: Did I understand you to say you were on the street outside the building at the time?
1: Yeah.
0: And you saw the officers push the deceased from the window on the seventh floor from your vantage point?
1: Yeah.
0: Isn't it true that that's a physical impossibility?
1: What is?
0: That you could have seen what you testified to from where you were standing.
1: I know they pushed him.
0: You know or you saw?
1: I know, that's all. Tom wouldn't jump out of a window.
0: Then it's true you didn't see the officers push the deceased out of the window?
1: No, I didn't see them.
0: Is there anything further you'd like to add?
1: They must have pushed him.
0: Any question from the jury? That's all, Garfield. Step down. Dorothy River? Raise your right hand.
2: Yes.
0: Do you solemnly swear that the testimony you're about to give to be the truth, the whole truth, and nothing but the truth, so help you God?
2: I do.
0: Be seated. State your name.
2: Dorothy River.
0: What is your address?
2: 211 South Beverly Drive.
0: And what is your occupation?
2: I'm a stenographer at the Teamsters Union Hall.
0: Were you present the morning the deceased met his death?
2: I was.
0: State where you were and what you were doing.
2: I was in our office on the seventh floor doing some filing.
0: Please state what you witnessed.
2: The filing cabinet in our office is by the door. The office faces on the hallway and the door happened to be open. I heard a commotion and looked out. I saw those two officers struggling with the man.
0: Did you hear any conversation?
2: Yes. I heard that officer there say, "Get back here, get back." The man outside the window yelled, "Let me go, let me go." This officer here, Officer Friday, said, "He's pulling me out. Hold on, Ben, grab me."
0: How far from the window were you?
2: I'd say about 15 feet.
0: Do you have anything else to add?
2: Yes. As the two policemen started downstairs, Officer Friday said to me, "Call an ambulance. There's been an accident."
0: Thank you, Miss River.
2: Those officers didn't push that man out the window. They were trying to hold him.
3: After hearing additional witnesses, the coroner's jury retired at 11:57 a.m. 8 minutes later, they returned with their decision. The deceased met his death voluntarily and by his own actions. The homicide detail continued the investigation of Laval's death. A week went by. With homicide working one side, we hoped that they might turn up additional leads in the hijacking case. Nothing turned up. It seemed that with the death of Thomas Laval, our leads came to an abrupt stop. On Tuesday morning, March 16th at 9 a.m., we got a call from Chief of Detectives Ed Backstrand.
4: Now, once more, what about the waybills on these shipments? You checked them?
3: Everything we could.
5: Talk to everybody and handle them.
4: And talk to them some more. $42,000 in merchandise doesn't just disappear. Now, who's the last one to handle those waybills?
5: The warehouse shipment clerk.
3: The bills were signed and stamped 2 hours after he filed them in his desk. They disappeared.
4: What about the truck drivers? You checked them out?
3: Talked to all of them. Nothing so far.
4: Nothing was missing from those shipments until they left the warehouse. Is that right?
5: Yeah.
4: And somewhere in between the warehouse and the delivery points, $42,000 worth of goods disappeared.
3: Somebody's got to be hijacking those loads. We know that, but how do we get to it?
5: Maybe they're working alone. Maybe they're working with the truck drivers. It's one or the other. It's got to be.
3: Just hadn't lost Laval.
4: Well, you lost him. That doesn't close the case.
3: You got a suggestion?
4: Yeah, I got a suggestion. Crack it.
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3: Ladies and gentlemen, we are pleased to announce that starting next Thursday, October 6th, Dragnet will be brought to you by Fatima Cigarettes. 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
3: We stayed on the job. Another week went by. No leads. We spent so much time at the general warehouse where the merchandise disappeared that we almost got to be a part of the crew. We got to know everybody. We made frequent visits to the Teamsters Union Hall, but got us nothing. On Wednesday, March 26th, we reported in for work at 8 a.m.
7: Friday, Romero.
1: Yes, Skipper?
7: You fooled around just long enough. They hijacked another load last night, $38,000.
3: What outfit?
7: Same, general warehouse. Who's your contact down there?
5: Ray Hobart, shipping clerk.
7: I'll hop down there right now and get the details.
3: Right, Ed.
7: There are two ways to solve this thing.
3: Yeah?
7: You can get those hijackers now or wait till General Warehouse goes out of business. Get on it.
3: Hobart, who was the shipping clerk on duty last night?
8: I was, working for Siggy, Siegelmeister. He's out of the cold.
5: And you saw the stuff was loaded on the trucks and you checked the way bill?
8: Yeah, as usual. Everything as usual. I checked the trucks out at 2 a.m., went back to the office, filed the way bills.
3: You work a pretty heavy schedule, Hobart. You started at 2 a.m. and you're still on duty?
8: Oh, it took the last 4 hours of Siggy's shift, at 2 a.m. to 6 a.m. He had a cold. I was back here at 10 this morning to start my own shift.
5: When did you find out the way bills were missing on that shipment last night?
8: Just before I went off. Maybe half past five, quarter to six.
3: Well, how about the truck drivers who handled that load, Hobart? You got them?
8: Let's see. I got it right here.
3: Okay.
8: Here you go, Sergeant. Jack Morris and Pete Garfield.
3: Jack Morris and Pete Garfield were brought in for questioning. We double-checked with Homicide and found that their reports on Morris and Garfield tallied with ours. No previous records. Both men had been tailed for a reasonable length of time since their testimony at the Laval inquest. Their actions failed to implicate them. 4 days after the second hijacking, we got a tip from one of our informants down in the warehouse district. He told us that a man in a gray suit had been hanging around the coffee shop next to the Teamsters Union Hall. He was peddling nylon stockings cheap. There had been other reports like this, which we had followed up, but none of them had paid off. Usually such leads didn't pay off, but we couldn't be sure. They had to be checked. At a few minutes before 5 that afternoon, we found the nylon salesman in the gray suit in the back booth of the coffee shop adjoining the Union Hall.
9: Look, Mac. Take a look. The finest. You can't do better. 51-gauge nylon. Look good, huh?
5: Sure do, don't they, Joe?
3: Yeah, they do. We've been looking for you, Mac. Some of the guys in the Union Hall said that you'd be around.
9: Sure, I saw lots of these around the hall. Truck drivers, just like you, buying them like crazy. Good deal.
5: Sure looks like it, Mac. How many pairs do we have?
9: Many as you want. 4 bits a pair, you name it.
3: You got a couple of dozen for us? A
9: couple of dozen? No, not on me, but I can get them. Many as you want.
3: Well, we're kind of in a hurry. Can you get them for us fast? A
9: couple of dozen.
5: Better make it 3 dozen, huh, Joe?
3: Yeah, if you want. 3 dozen. Can you get them now?
9: A couple of hours I can get them. Same quality. Want to meet me here?
3: Oh, I don't know. We wanted them for tonight. My wife's birthday, you know.
9: Well, maybe an hour and a half. How's that? 3 dozen. Meet you here.
5: Oh, look, Mac. Maybe we're both heading the same direction. Can we go with you and pick up the nylon? Save time for all of us.
9: No, I don't think so. No. Can't you wait? Hour and a half? How's that? Never find a better buy.
3: I'm sorry, Mac. I wish we had the time. Well, where do you have to go to pick up these nylons?
9: Oh, way out. Sunset Boulevard near Fairfax. Can't you wait? I'll make it fast.
3: Well, can't we pay you and then go out and pick them up ourselves?
9: Huh? No. Don't work that way. No. Can't you wait here? I'll make it fast.
5: We ought to be home now, Joe. Yeah, I'm sorry, mister. We'll have to skip it.
3: Yeah, maybe we can pick up something on the way home, Ben. Candy or something. Wife likes candy.
9: Now, look, fellas, I don't want to see you lose out on this deal. I'll meet you halfway.
5: How do you mean?
9: Look, together we'll go out to Sunset and Fairfax, huh? near the place. You wait there at the hamburger stand, and in 5 minutes, I'll bring you the stuff, okay?
10: Oh, I don't know. We're late already, but... All right, it's a deal. I'll call the wife and tell her we're going to be a little later. 3 dozen, is that right?
9: 3 dozen are the best. You can't do better.
10: All right, I'll be back in just a minute.

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1: Chief of Detectives Office, Chandler.
2: Mike, Joe Friday, Backstrand there?
1: Out right now, Joe.
2: Well, then do me a favor, Chandler. Make it fast. Get a couple of men out to Sunset and Fairfax as fast as you can. Tell them to watch for Ben and me. You got that?
1: Yeah, what else?
2: We'll drive up in our car with another man. Ben and I will get out of the car and go in the hamburger stand. The other man will walk off. Whoever you get, tell him to follow that man. You got it?
1: Right.
2: All right. Just tail him. See where he goes, see what he does.
1: Okay, Joe, right away.
3: All set, Joe? She got dinner ready?
2: Yeah, just about. We better hustle.
3: Sure. Best deal in the world. Let's go.
2: At 5 minutes to 6, we pulled up at the corner of Sunset Boulevard and Fairfax. It was almost dark. Ben and I got out of the car and started over for the hamburger stand on the corner. We caught a glimpse of Barcy and Kaplan in one of our detective cars parked in a gas station on the opposite corner. They had their eyes on our man. When the traffic signals changed, the man crossed the street and headed down Fairfax. Barcy and Kaplan waited a minute, and then they took off after him. He turned at the next corner and disappeared from sight. Ben and I ordered a cup of coffee, and we sat down to wait. At 6:30, we were still waiting. At 7:05, I went across the street to the drugstore and called the office. Barcy and Kaplan hadn't been heard from. Their car, 105K, was not acknowledging calls. I had my call switched from communications to Backstrand's office.
4: Well, they lost him, Friday. I don't know how they lost him, but they lost him.
2: Well, who's out there now?
4: Sullivan and Whitney took a detail out there. They're combing the neighborhood right now.
2: Well, how did it happen? A man just doesn't disappear into thin air.
4: That's what I keep telling you about that stuff that's been hijacked.
2: The search for the nylon salesman went on all that night and most of the next day. From his description, we ran a make on him. No previous record. He had disappeared completely. We were right back where we'd started from. The only thing we could do was to start backtracking, re-questioning the people at General Warehouse, the truck drivers, the shipping clerks. We kept a close check on Garfield and Morris, and we went back to the only possible lead still remaining, Mrs. Laval. She could tell us nothing more than we already knew. When we left her, we started on the neighbors for the second time around. For the rest of the day, we canvassed the immediate neighborhood. We got as many opinions of the Lavals as they had neighbors. At 3:30 that afternoon, we visited with Miss Gertrude Langster, a 50-year-old maiden lady who lived almost directly across the street from the Laval house. She'd been out of town the first time we covered the neighborhood.
5: The old saying goes, Sergeant, there's no fool like an old fool. Oh, say, if I told you the chances I had when I was a girl...
6: Yeah, but we just...
5: Oh, not truck drivers like that. Laval man, God rest his soul. But fine, wealthy men, bankers,
6: well,
5: lawyers... Templeton Grant, you remember him?
6: No, ma'am.
5: I was engaged to him once. Butterfly waist, that's what he used to call me.
6: Well,
5: I was slim in those days. Would you like to see some pictures of me as a girl?
6: No, thank you, ma'am. We'd just like to ask you a few questions, that's all.
2: Could you tell us if the Lavals had many visitors to their house in the past 6 months or so?
5: Oh, my, no. Funniest thing, I am the nosy type, Sergeant. I like to know everything that goes on around my neighborhood, and you can take my word for it, the Lavals never had visitors. You know, Sergeant Friday, you remind me of a young man I used to be engaged to just a few years ago.
2: Yes, Miss Langston.
6: Now, would you tell us, please, did you have any reason to think that there was something a little out of the ordinary about Laval?
5: Oh, little out of the ordinary, he says. But my dear man, yes. Here he was, a truck driver, and there she was with a home furnished like the Astors. Why, I even used to see him cart some of the things home in that car. His beautiful things, rugs and glassware, bolts of fabric. Oh, gorgeous.
6: And he'd bring these things home after work. Is that it, Miss Langston?
5: Oh, anytime, anytime. Day or night, weekends, anytime.
6: After 4, Joe, we better call office.
2: Yeah. Now, are you sure of all that you've told us, Miss Langster?
5: Sure. Oh, my dear man, of course I'm sure. I watched him week after week.
2: Well, thank
5: well,
2: you.
5: Well, won't you stay for a cup of tea? I'll have Josephine fix it. Josephine?
2: No, thank you, ma'am.
5: Well, then, perhaps a glass of sherry?
2: Thank you, no. But there is something.
5: Yes?
2: I wonder if we could use your phone, please.
5: Oh, yes. In the hall, next to the umbrella stand.
2: Thank you, ma'am.
7: City Hall.
2: 2523.
7: Backstrand.
2: Friday, Ed. Nothing much here.
4: Well, there's something here. Barcy and Kaplan just called. Pete Garfield left his house half an hour ago. Then he picked up Morris.
2: What's so unusual about that?
4: Nothing except the guy driving the car is the little man in the gray suit, the nylon salesman. Barcy and Kaplan are tailing him.
2: Where are they now?
4: headed north out Riverside Drive.
2: There's nothing out there but a golf course and a lot of riding stables.
4: I don't care what they do for recreation. Go get them.
2: With red light and siren, it took us 12 minutes to pick up Barcy and Kaplan on Riverside Drive. At 4:23 p.m., we pulled up in front of the Blue Pony Riding Stables. Barcy and Kaplan's car was overturned just beyond the driveway leading up to the Riding Academy.
7: Kaplan's hurt. I called an ambulance. They rammed us.
2: What kind of a car are they in?
7: They switched. They're driving a 12-ton Bulldog semi.
2: Which way'd they head?
7: Going north. Got a 3-minute lead on you. Pneumatic commercial. Adam 653.
2: Let's go, Ben.
3: Joe?
2: No, not yet. Watch that crossing.
3: Up ahead, Joe. That's a semi. Can you read it?
2: Wait a minute. Adam 653. That's them.
3: Took a right on Lancashire.
2: Don't lose them.
3: They're pushing that semi too hard.
2: Look at that trailer sway.
3: They'll have to stay on Lancashire. They're going too fast to turn now.
2: Traffic's closing in up ahead of them.
3: They better not turn.
2: That's what they're doing.
3: Look at that trailer whip. They're going

0: boy.
1: Wait a minute. Let me see. Yeah, they're banged up, but they're alive.
2: There they are, Joe.
1: Yeah.
2: Garfield, Morris, little man, and the gray suit.
1: It's funny, isn't it?
2: What's that?
1: Garfield's gonna swear we pushed that truck through that window.
3: The story you have just heard is true. Only the names were changed to protect the innocent.
4: Peter Garfield, Jack Morris, and John Dolfo, the stocking salesman, were hospitalized and later brought to trial. They were convicted on charges of grand theft and received sentences as prescribed by law. They are now serving their terms in the state penitentiary. You have just heard the 18th in a new series of authentic cases from official files. Technical advice for Dragnet comes from the Office of Acting Chief of Police W.A. Wharton, Los Angeles Police Department.
3: Tonight's program is dedicated to motorcycle officer Elmer Forsman of the Fresno, California Police Department, who on the afternoon of October 6, 1946, gave his life so that yours might be more secure.
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0: Morning, Commissioner.
1: Steve.
2: You know, this better be important. There's a certain redhead who was just dying to go for a long ride in the country today. Now I can't even give her a chance to walk back.
1: This is important, Steve. Ever hear of the Triangle Airline?
2: No.
1: It's an American charter outfit owned by a man named Kovac. They fly cargo across the northern part of South America, from Ecuador to Brazil. The last 10 days, 3 of their planes have disappeared over the jungles, vanished without a trace. Pilots haven't been heard from since.
2: So a private airline's in trouble. Since when have we been pulling chestnuts out of the fire for outfits like that?
1: Ordinarily, we wouldn't be interested, but the circumstances accompanying the disappearance of these cargo planes make it our concern.
2: What circumstances?
1: Well, I don't quite know how to tell you, Steve.
2: Oh, now, let's not be bashful, Commissioner. What do you mean?
1: Flying saucers.
2: What did you say?
1: You heard me, flying saucers.
2: Commissioner, I'm a pretty patient guy. But if you think I'm going down to South America and start looking for flying saucers...
1: That's just what you are going to do, Steve, and your plane leaves in an hour.
2: Now, look, don't tell me you're going to give me a Buck Rogers ray gun to shoot them down with.
1: This is no joke, Steve. Look, I don't care whether it's flying saucers or flying dishpans. That area is too close to the Panama Canal for comfort. You'll be met in Ecuador by a man named Drake, the chief pilot of the airlines. He'll fill you in on the background. Well, that's it. You've got your assignment. Good luck.

0: The National Broadcasting Company is proud to present Dangerous Assignment, starring Brian Donlevy as Steve Mitchell, colorful, two-fisted government agent. At all those places of the world where danger and intrigue walk hand in hand, there you will find Steve Mitchell on another Dangerous Assignment.
1: Well, this assignment really takes the cake. I've had my share of screw-loose jobs, but flying saucers yet. It's Wednesday night when I get to Ecuador. Drake, the chief pilot of Triangle Airlines, is waiting for me at the airport. He bustles me into the co-pilot seat of one of their cargo ships, and we take off and head east.
2: About a two-hour hop to Santa Rosa, Mitchell. You should be there about midnight.
1: What's at Santa Rosa?
2: One of our fields. Kovac, the owner, is waiting there for you.
1: You do most of your flying at night around here, Drake, huh?
2: All of it.
1: Less turbulence over these mountains.
2: You a flyer, too?
1: Oh, now and then.
2: Too bad you're not looking for a job. If this monkey business keeps up, I'm going to be fresh out of pilots.
1: Just what has been going on?
2: You tell me. It's happened three times now. Radio flash from the pilot about seeing flying saucers. Then the radio goes dead and the plane's never heard of again.
1: You searched the jungle near the route for the planes?
2: From the air. The country's too rugged for a ground search.
1: Hey, what was that?
2: Mitchell, look outside. All those lights.
1: Yeah. Hey, they look like rings or discs swirling around.
2: They're right alongside of us.
1: I'm going to go back aft in the plane. Maybe I can get a better look at them.
3: Mitchell!
1: Drake, what is it? What's the matter? Drake! The Drake just grabs at his chest and slumps over. The plane starts into a dive. I jump back into my seat and right up, level it out. I remember noticing Drake had been flying a heading of 95 degrees, so I hold it there. By the time I can look outside again, the whirling things are gone. I reach for the radio. T3 calling Santa Rosa Tower. T3 calling Santa Rosa Tower. Over.
4: Santa Rosa Tower to T3. Go ahead.
1: T3 to Santa Rosa. This is Steve Mitchell. Keep in touch with me. I've got to bring this bucket of bolts in, and I don't know anything about the route or the field. Over.
4: Santa Rosa to T3. What happened to Drake, Mitchell? Over.
1: I'll tell you about it when I get there. Right now, that's what concerns me. Over.
4: Stay on 95 degrees. If you're on schedule, you'll be over the field in an hour. Your course follows a valley. You'll know it if you get off it, all right. There's a high mountain range on each side. Over.
1: Thanks a lot for the pleasant thought. I'll see you in about an hour, I hope. Over and out. So, for the next hour, I nurse a strange plane between two mountain ranges I can't see on a night black enough to play post office. All the while, I'm trying to convince myself I didn't see what I know I did. Drake is still unconscious, but he stirs a little now and then. Finally, I pick out the lights of Santa Rosa Airfield and manage to bring the ship in okay.
5: Mitchell?
1: Yeah?
5: I'm George, Kovac's nephew.
1: Yeah?
5: I was talking to you on the radio.
1: Oh.
5: Sure glad you made it okay.
1: You're glad. Come on, give me a hand with Drake here.
5: Okay. Hey, he's coming out of it.
1: Yeah.
5: Drake. Drake.
6: What? Oh, my chest.
1: What happened to you, Drake?
6: I don't know. Right after we saw those things, I suddenly felt like I'd been kicked in the chest by a mule. That's all I can remember.
5: But there's not a mark on you.
1: Yeah, great. Flying saucers aren't enough. Now we've got invisible rays.
5: Well, why didn't it hit you too, Mitchell?
1: I don't know. Wait. I just started aft when it happened.
5: Guess it's a good thing for you. You did.
1: Yeah. Come on, Joyce. We'll get Drake taken care of, and then we'll talk to your uncle.
7: Mr. Mitchell, your description of what you saw during your flight tallies with those the missing pilots radioed in. I tell you frankly, I'm on the ragged edge with this airline. I've lost three planes. One more and I'm ruined.
1: Isn't your line insured, Mr. Kovac?
7: Why, yes, but this is more than money. It's a matter of prestige.
5: Look, Uncle Emil, if you'd taken my advice a month ago when the Van Horn Exporting Company wanted to buy you
7: George,
5: out...
7: George, for the last time, I'll not tolerate any advice from you as to how to run my affairs.
5: Sure, you stick your nose in all my affairs, but I'm not supposed to open my mouth where yours are concerned.
7: If you don't keep a civil tongue in your head...
1: Look, gentlemen, I don't want to stir up a hornet's nest between you, but what is this Van Horn Exporting Company?
7: They ship crates of carved wooden statues regularly on our planes. Our largest customer, as a matter of fact. About 2 months ago, they approached me with a substantial offer to buy the line. But just before the trouble started, they notified me that they were withdrawing their offer. Bad business conditions, they said.
1: Any particular reason why business should be bad?
7: Oh, there have been rumors about some mysterious revolutionary party organizing lately. That sort of thing always has a bad effect on business in these countries.
1: I see.
5: Mitchell, what'll be your first step?
1: Well, I think I'll pay a visit to the Van Horn Exporting Company in the morning.
5: Why? You certainly don't think they're involved in this flying saucer deal, do you?
1: Look, when you don't know where to start, one place is as good as another. Besides, I'm sure the Van Horn Company is a lot closer than Mars.

0: Yes, sir?
1: This the office of the Van Horn Exporting Company?
0: Yes, it is.
1: Well, I'd like to talk to the boss. Is he around?
0: Yes, I'm the boss, as you call it.
1: Huh? You?
0: I'm Herta Van Horn.
1: Oh, well, looks like the company is in good hands.
0: Thank you. What can I do for you, Mr.?
1: Mitchell. Steve Mitchell. Your company ships cargo pretty regularly with the Triangle Airlines.
0: I have been, but if their present trouble continues, I think I will have to make other arrangements. You're down here to investigate that trouble, aren't you?
1: I don't remember telling you that.
0: One picks up things here and there.
1: Yeah, I guess one does. A couple of months ago, you offered to buy the airline, didn't you?
0: Yes, I did. But that was before the trouble started. Naturally, I'm not interested now.
1: Well, according to my information, you withdrew your offer just before the trouble started.
0: I see that you too pick up things here and there. Yes, I began to hear rumors about the formation of a revolutionary party. I decided it would be unwise to make a large investment under those conditions.
1: I see. You know, that's the second time I've heard this rumor about a revolutionary party.
0: Oh? What about it?
1: Oh, nothing. Except it seems like a pretty convenient time to start that rumor circulating.
0: I don't know what you're trying to prove, Steve, but I wish you luck.
1: Thanks, Herta. Maybe meeting you has been luck.
0: One never knows. I expect I will see you again.
1: You expect right, Herta. And soon.

0: Hi, Mitchell. George told me I'd find you here in the office.
1: Yeah. Come on in, Drake. How are you feeling today?
0: Well, a lot better, thanks. My chest still hurts a little.
1: Hmm.
0: I'd sure give a lot to know what hit me last night.
1: So would I.
0: Doing some paperwork this morning?
1: Yeah. I've been checking cargo invoices and radio logs. I've discovered a couple of pretty interesting things.
0: Huh? What?
1: Look, each time a plane has disappeared, it's been carrying a shipment from the Van Horn Company.
0: Hmm? Well, what does that prove?
1: I don't know yet. Take a look at this copy of the invoice.
0: Hmm? Well, what about it?
1: How many Van Horn crates are listed there?
0: Let's see, six.
1: Yeah, but isn't that number a little smudged on this copy?
0: Yeah, it looks like it.
1: Who handles these invoices on this end?
0: Well, sometimes Kovac and sometimes George.
1: Hmm. How big are those Van Horn crates?
0: 5-6 feet long. Now, what are you getting at, Mitchell?
1: I'm not sure yet, but here's something else. According to the radio logs, in each case, the pilot reported sighting the flying saucers about 20 minutes after takeoff.
0: So?
1: Now, take a look at this map. 20 minutes out at the course and speed your planes fly should put them right near this mountain.
0: Yeah, Mount San Anselmo. Look, what are you getting at?
1: Well, look, suppose those flying saucers came from the ground, Drake. You know...
0: Don't tell me you're going into those jungles.
1: Sure. You know anyone who could guide me?
0: Seems to me one of those mechanics has a brother named Pavlo, some sort of a guide, I think.
1: Mm-hmm.
0: Mitchell, you ought to think this over before you go in.
1: I have thought it over. Now, see if you can round up that guide, will you? I'd like to get started as soon as possible.

0: How far you figure we've come since we left the Jeep, Pablo?
1: Well, at least 10 miles, senor.
0: Well, we ought to be getting close to the spot, then. Brother, this jungle is thick. This is the only trail through it, huh?
1: Si.
0: I can believe it.
2: Senor, watch out!
0: Huh? Why the flying tackle?
1: Look, senor. Huh? Look there in the trail in front of you.
0: I don't see anything.
1: Quiet. Look more closely. Hidden by the underbrush on the ground.
0: Yeah. I see it now. A rope, noose, spread over the trail.
1: Si, and over there, senor. See the tree which is bent almost double?
0: Mm-hmm. Another step and we'd have been dangling from that tree like two apples. Come on, let's spring that trap, quick.
1: And for senor, you...
0: Look, someone's obviously hiding around here, waiting to catch us dangling from that rope. Let's make him think he succeeded. Here's a dead branch beside the trail. Give me a hand with it.
1: Si.
0: Got it?
1: Si.
0: Okay. Stop here.
1: The trigger is probably under that little pile of leaves, senor.
0: Yeah, that's what I was thinking. Okay, we'll toss this branch on top of it and see what happens. You ready?
1: Si.
2: Let her go.
0: Look at that. The rope jerked that branch right up in the air. Now get down here beside the trail.
1: Senor, I hear something.
0: Yeah, so do I. Somebody coming through the underbrush. Okay, let him get right on top of us, then we'll jump him. Now!
2: Watch it, Pablo. He's got a gun.
3: Yeah, but I have him a chance.
2: No, hold it.
0: Oh, great.
1: Did I did something wrong, senor?
0: No. He'd have done the same to us if we'd given him a chance. But I wanted to get some information from him.
1: I will take a look. There is nothing in his pocket, senor, except this scrap of paper.
0: Let me see it.
1: Si, here you are.
0: La Posada, 8 o'clock. What's La Posada mean?
1: That's the name of a bar in Santa Rosa.
0: Mm-hmm. Sounds like he had a date. Okay, I'll keep the date for him. Maybe I can find out who's been going all out to kill me.
4: You are listening to Dangerous Assignment, starring Brian Donlevy in the role of Steve Mitchell.
0: A few minutes before 8 that night, I'm waiting in the shadows across the street from La Posada Bar. A car pulls up in front. Herta Van Horn is driving. A guy starts to get out, but Herta pulls him back for a minute. There's a long kiss, and he gets out and heads for the bar. Herta pulls away. As he opens the door, the light silhouettes him. It's Kovac's nephew, George. I wait for a few minutes, and then I saunter in after him. Oh, George.
5: Oh, hi, Mitchell.
0: You surprised to see me?
5: Should I be?
0: I don't know. You waiting for somebody, George?
5: Waiting for a drink right now.
0: This a favorite hangout of yours?
5: It's the only decent bar in Santa Rosa.
0: Mm-hmm.
5: Look, what's with the third degree, Mitchell?
0: Oh, nothing in particular. Just curious.
6: Everybody stay right where you are and keep your hands in sight.
0: Hey, look at all the soldiers. What's the deal?
5: That's me.
6: You're under arrest, all of you. Everyone in this bar is under arrest.
0: Arrest? Hey, look, who are you?
6: Lieutenant Gonzalez of the military.
0: Arrest for what?
5: Look, Lieutenant,
6: it will do you no good to argue. You will come quietly or be shot.
7: Hey, what's going on around this joint?
0: Oh, Drake. Well, looks like I'm about to get pinched.
7: What's the beef?
6: You know this man, Senor Drake?
7: Well, I certainly do, Lieutenant. Steve Mitchell. He's down here investigating the trouble we've been having on the airline.
0: You better take a look at my credentials, Lieutenant. Here.
6: I see. I'm sorry to have disturbed you, Senor Mitchell, but with the situation what it is, we cannot take chances.
0: What situation?
6: We have information that this bar is the headquarters for a revolutionary party. That is why we raided the place.
0: You sure there's more to this revolutionary party than a rumor?
6: Do you think that the military would act on a mere rumor?
0: Maybe, if the rumor was convincing enough. Well, I'll see you around, Lieutenant. And, Drake, thanks for the assist.

0: Morning, Hertha.
1: Good morning, Steve. What can I do for you?
0: I'd like to take a look at your shipping invoice the last couple of weeks, okay?
1: I guess, of course. Here you are.
0: Thanks. Yeah, here's the one I want. Now, this shipment was on the last plane that disappeared.
1: What about it?
0: This invoice shows 5 crates shipped, but the copy they have at the airfield shows 6.
1: Well, there must have been a mistake, then.
0: Yeah, right now I'm wondering who made it.
1: Steve, I don't know what you're trying to prove, but I'm beginning to resent your inferences.
0: Sorry, I didn't know they were showing, Hertha. I guess George was right when he said your company couldn't possibly have anything to do with the trouble the line is having.
1: George?
0: Yeah, Kovac's nephew.
1: Oh, well, it was very nice of the man to come to my rescue when I hardly know him.
0: You hardly know George, huh?
1: Well, just to speak to on the street.
0: I see. Well, I better be getting back to the field.
1: I'm sorry I cannot help you, Steve.
0: Thanks, Hertha. Maybe you have.
2: Oh, Mitchell.
0: Why, hello, Mr. Kovac. On your way to see Hertha?
2: No, looking for you. Have you found out anything at all about these flying saucers and what's behind this thing?
0: Mr. Kovac, so far I've been just grabbing at handfuls of smoke here and there. But there's enough smoke to mean fire somewhere. You've got a plane going tonight, haven't you?
2: Yes.
0: Is there a Van Horn shipment aboard?
2: That's right.
0: How many crates?
2: Why, 5, I believe.
0: Okay. Just one thing more. Do you have a small plane I could use?
2: Well, there's a 4-place cabin job at the field.
0: That's perfect.
2: Mitchell, what are you going to do?
0: I'd like you and George to be at the control tower when your cargo plane takes off tonight, Mr. Kovac. I'll tell you what I'm going to do then. That night, I wait in the shadows near the airfield. I spot the plane, T-5, loaded and ready. The pilot is in the shack getting his weather report. I slip quietly aboard. The invoice had said 5 Van Horn crates, but I can count 6 of them, all about 6 feet long. I put my ear to the top crate, and I hear what I expect to hear. Then I freeze. Footsteps outside. There's a faint scrape of metal under the belly of the plane. The steps fade away. I get out, crawl under. I take a long look, and a lot of things suddenly fall into place. I head for the control tower. George, Kovac, and Drake are there.
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4: Santa Rosa Tower to T-5, go ahead. Wind 15 at 30 degrees.
2: Well, Mitchell, now perhaps you'll tell me why you wanted George and myself to be here tonight.
0: Sure. I want to take you for a ride in your plane.
4: A ride? Where?
0: We're going to follow the plane that's just taking off.
2: What? Now, Mitchell.
0: What's the matter, Kovac? Doesn't the idea appeal to you?
2: Well, I'd rather not go, Mitchell. I don't like this idea.
0: Afraid of what you might see, huh, Kovac?
2: Of course not.
0: How about you, George?
4: Why, I don't know what you're getting at, Mitchell, but it sounds like a lot of nonsense to me.
0: Drake, you want to go along just for the ride?
5: Sure, except I'm not anxious to get hit again by one of those things that hit me the other night.
0: I think we'll be safe enough. Get the plane warmed up for me, will you? I'll be with you as soon as I make a telephone call.

0: Aren't you going to radio the pilot that we're following him, Mitchell?
1: No. You and George just sit back there and keep your eyes on that plane.
2: I don't see what you're trying to prove, Mitchell.
1: I think you will in a minute, George. How long since takeoff, Drake?
3: About 19, 20 minutes. Want me to take over the controls?
1: No, thanks.
2: Mitchell, look at that plane below, all around it. Circles of whirling light. Mitchell, the flying saucers.
1: Relax.
4: T5 to Santa Rosa. T5 to Santa Rosa. It's all around me. Flashing lights and whirling things. Must be the flying saucers.
2: That was the pilot reporting back. Flying saucers.
5: Wait a minute. They seem to be coming from the plane itself.
1: They are. From underneath the plane.
2: What?
1: Yeah, from a bracket attached to the belly. They're not flying saucers. They're just a glorified collection of fireworks.
2: Fireworks?
3: Hey, wait. That plane's turning left.
2: But how can it fly at all? Something's happened to the pilot. He's the only one aboard.
1: No, there's another guy aboard. He's probably doing the flying now.
2: Where'd he come from?
1: He climbed out of a crate.
3: Hey, the plane is heading right for that mountain. It's climbing.
1: We'll climb with it.
2: Mitchell, what's behind all this?
1: I don't know. Right now, I'm more interested in who's behind it. Kovac, you said you were pretty heavily insured, didn't you?
2: Why, yes. What's that got to do with it?
1: Did you inspect the cargo plane before it took off?
2: I always do.
1: You could have attached the fireworks to that bracket under the belly when you made your inspection, couldn't you?
2: Are you insane? Why would I do a thing like that? Why, George here looked over the plane after I did.
1: That's interesting. And George usually handles the invoices. He could have altered the number of crates on them.
2: Look, Mitchell.
1: Hey, we're right over the mountain now. And that plane is starting to lose altitude. Tell me, George, why did Herta Van Horn lie about the two of you?
2: Keep your mouth shut, Mitchell.
1: She said she barely knew you, but when I saw the two of you in our car outside La Posada Bar, your acquaintance seemed to be more than a nodding one.
2: George, have you been seeing that woman again? I distinctly told you I would not tolerate...
5: Okay, so it's out in the open now. Sure, I've been seeing her, and I intend to keep it up. I can't help it if you don't like her. I do.
2: We'll discuss this later, George.
1: Hey, look down there. Some faint lights.
2: What? There's nothing but jungle there.
1: Look again. That's a camouflage landing strip, and the cargo plane is landing.
2: So that's what's been happening to my plane.
1: What mountain is that we just came over?
5: El Diablo.
1: And the landing strip is right behind. Okay, we've seen enough. I'll radio back a report.
3: Hand me that microphone, Mitchell.
1: Hmm?
2: Drake!
5: Look out, he's got a gun.
3: I said hand me that microphone.
1: Okay, Drake. You know, I kind of got to figuring it was you. As chief pilot, you were in a good spot to alter the invoices and get your stooges aboard the plane in crates.
2: But why?
3: Tune the radio to 4150 kilocycles, Mitchell.
1: Okay. Yeah, you were the only one who knew I was going into the jungle, too, Drake. You arranged a little booby trap for me. You're also a good actor, faking that collapse you pulled on me in the plane.
3: Shut up and keep tuning.
1: Okay, you're on 4150 now.
3: This is Drake. Leave the lights on. We're coming in behind the cargo plane. Stand by to receive some uninvited guests. Okay, Mitchell, go down and land. The first time you try anything smart, you'll get your head blown off.
1: I set the plane down on the strip. The landing lights flick off, and half a dozen rugged-looking gents swarm out to meet us. Drake huddles with them for a few minutes, and then they haul Kovac, George, and me into a log hut hidden under the trees. They toss us in there and bolt the door. But the door has an inside bolt, too. We shoot it in place. We can't get out, but now they can't get in.
6: Mitchell! Open the door, Mitchell!
5: Okay, smart boy. You'll come out running when it gets light.
1: The hours crawl by. We sit and wait and sweat.
2: What time is it now, Mitchell?
1: 5 a.m.
2: I can't stand this waiting. What good did it do us to bolt the door from the inside? We can't stay in here forever.
1: I'm playing for time. I've still got an ace up my sleeve, but we've got to stay alive until dawn to find out if it's any good.
5: Well, don't look now, but I think dawn's here.
1: Huh?
5: There's a crack of light under the door.
1: Brother, if something doesn't happen pretty soon, we're cooked. Hey, maybe we are. Do you smell that?
5: Gasoline.
7: You'll be coming out pretty soon now, boys.
2: Mitchell, he set fire to the hut.
1: Yeah, I guess that's why he was waiting for dawn. He was afraid the fire might be spotted at night.
5: Is this the ace up your sleeve, Mitchell?
2: We can't stay here and roast like rats in a trap.
5: We'll get a bullet in the belly as soon as we open that door.
1: Couple of keen choices. I'll take my chances with the bullets. Come on, let's get this door unbolted.
5: But they'll kill us.
1: I'll take fresh air with mine. Hey, wait a minute. Listen.
2: A plane.
1: That's the ace up my sleeve I was talking about.
5: Sounds like it's coming down. Who is it?
1: Just before we took off last night, I made a phone call, remember? It was to Lieutenant Gonzalez of the military.
2: Gonzalez? But how did he know what happened to us after we took off?
1: We'll wait it out later. Let's get out of here. Hey, Gonzalez boys are taking no chances. They want that landing strip clear when they sit down. Come on, Joyce. Let's get this door unbolted.
8: Okay,
1: come on.
2: Look at them scatter.
5: Hey, Mitchell, there goes Drake, trying for the jungle.
1: I'll get him.
5: Watch out, he's got a gun.
1: I see it. You can't run and shoot at the same time, Drake. Better make up your mind which.
5: Okay, I'll shoot, Mitchell.
1: Crowley, Drake.
5: Let go of me.
1: He who hesitates is... lost, you know.
5: Mitchell, you okay?
1: Yeah. How are Gonzalez and his boys doing?
2: Well, they seem to be mopping up in a hurry. Mitchell, I still don't understand how Gonzalez found out.
1: Well, when I called him last night, I told him our radio frequency, and I asked him to listen in. Then I kept the mic open the entire time.
5: Gonzalez overheard everything that was said in our plane, huh?
1: Yeah, including the location of the landing strip. But I knew he wouldn't try to bring a plane in here before dawn. That's why I was hoping we'd still be alive by then.
2: But why were Drake and his outfit trying to ruin my airline?
1: Look, if you're going to operate a secret landing strip, you don't want a regular airline flying through the area. They figured the flying saucer gag would scare you off.
5: Well, it seems to me this was a pretty big operation for a small revolutionary party in a small country, Mitchell.
1: You know, I've been thinking that, too. Could be that's all there is to it. But it's not a long hop from here to the Panama Canal. Maybe somebody else had ideas about using this strip eventually. Of course, we'll never know, and anyway, it doesn't matter much now.
5: Yeah. Speaking of things we'll never know, we didn't prove anything one way or the other about flying saucers in this deal.
1: We proved something as far as Drake's concerned, though.
5: What's that?
1: If you monkey around with fireworks long enough, you're sure to get your nose burned.
5: Or busted.

0: You have just heard another episode in the exciting new adventure series, Dangerous Assignment, starring Brian Donlevy in the role of Steve Mitchell. Dangerous Assignment is written by Bob Reif, with music by Bruce Ashley, and was directed tonight by Max Hutto. Be with us again next week at this time when Brian Donlevy, starring as Steve Mitchell, will embark on another Dangerous Assignment. 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
3: This is Orson Welles, speaking from London.
4: The Black Museum. Here, in a grim stone structure on the Thames, which houses Scotland Yard, there's a warehouse of homicide, where everyday objects, a simple glass, a piece of rope, a woman's handkerchief, all are touched by murder. You take this iron bar. It's a familiar object, the handle of a jack. If you own a car, you have a jack handle. Maybe you've used it, but never I trust like this.
5: Gracie, quick, give me the jack handle.
6: Here, let me go. What do you want? Oh, no, don't hit me. Don't. Oh, no.
4: Today, you'll find that jack handle in the Black Museum.
7: Of the Criminal Investigation Department of the London Police, we bring you the dramatic stories of the crimes recorded by the objects in Scotland Yard's Gallery of Death, the Black Museum.

0: here we are, the Black Museum. A few yards from here, the Thames laps at the riverside of Scotland Yard. But you never know it in here. Not in this long, dim, stone-arched room. It's a kind of mecca. A goal to be reached by students of crime and criminology the whole world over. Yes, here in this room lies death and the mementos and souvenirs of death on these shelves, in these cabinets, under this well-dusted glass. The weapons, the key clues of every homicide in which Scotland Yard has taken part for almost 100 years. Now here, in this case, the small white box. It's from Edinburgh. This death was in this box. Death by poison. The death of a too importunate lover. Now this tiny pistol, it's oiled. It's in working order. A Derringer, it's called. The killer wore it up his sleeve. One morning at 8 o'clock in the British tradition, the trap was sprung. The killer walked on thin air. The executioner received the customary £10. Ah, now here's something more familiar, a jack handle. It's intriguing. Once, according to the case book, yes, that's the story, a tale which begins innocently enough when London lived in the blackout, and many American men found their after-dark amusement in tiny hole-in-the-wall cafes.
1: Think of me always, though we're far apart. Keep a tender memory within.
0: Well, look around. Small tables crowded together, not much light. Pretty stuffy, and the blackout curtains, the double blackout door don't help the ventilation much. The girl singing is pretty and tawdry sort of way, provocative in the manner of a cheap pin-up, but the two young men in the American uniforms don't seem to mind.
2: How's about it, Tom? Not bad for a dive?
3: Not too bad. Bible gets you 10, it's out of bounds.
2: Yeah, not yet, son. Just opened. The MPs haven't cased the joint yet.
3: Oh, good deal.
2: Well, nothing to worry about, kid.
3: Well, who's worried? What can they do? 6 months in the stockade, maybe? That's okay with me.
0: Apparently, at least one of these gentlemen is over the hill. Now, their interest has shifted, and quite naturally, of course.
3: You think she has to sing for a living?
2: It can't be much of a living.
3: She's not too bad. Maybe she dates.
2: You wouldn't know what to do about it if she does.
3: Says who?
2: Says me. What were you stateside, anyway? A parson's son or a school teacher?
3: I worked in a bank. So what? I got along. I did all right.
2: Hiding in the army?
3: Hiding in the... Oh... Maybe. Could be.
2: I get it. Still water runs deep and all that stuff.
3: Now, look, Teddy. What you don't know won't hurt you, see?
2: That apply to Gracie?
3: Gracie? You mean the babe?
2: Well, who else? Grace Harwell, the London thrush. Who don't sing half as good as she looks.
3: You know her?
2: Well, I met her a couple of times. You want a knockdown?
3: Well, why not? Now?
2: Well, sure. Gracie. Let's see your speed, son.
3: You got a ringside seat.
4: Well, Teddy, the Yank who thought he'd take Soho single-handed.
2: Sit down, Gracie. What'll you have?
4: My regular. Who's your friend?
2: Oh, meet Private Tom Bennett, Gracie Harwell.
3: Hi.
4: Hello, soldier.
2: Let me get your drink, Gracie. Faster that way.
3: Hey, what about your ringside seat?
2: I'll be back in time. That fast you can't work.
3: Grace?
4: Yeah?
3: How would you like to help me win a bet?
4: Well, this is a new approach.
3: Good. Now, look, all I need to win is a date with you, see, for tomorrow night. Well, how about it? After the show?
4: You want furlough?
3: Maybe. Maybe not. I'll be in town tomorrow night.
4: Got a car with petrol?
3: No, but I will have.
4: You said it like you meant it.
3: I will have a car and gas. When and where?
4: Well, I'm not saying for sure, but be outside at 1 o'clock in the morning. You may win your bet.
0: So, they met. That was the beginning. Next evening, next morning, rather, Tom was at the appointed place, complete with jeep and fuel.
3: Hi, Gracie.
4: Hello, soldier.
3: Come on, climb aboard.
4: Where'd you get it?
3: Let's say I borrowed it. Shall we go?
4: Why not?
0: A boy, a girl, a jeep.

0: Let's say I borrowed it. Shall we go?
1: Why, no.
2: A boy, a girl, a jeep. And the London blackout without benefit of cherry planes and bombs. A time to relax, to make an impression on the girl. The former bank clerk made his play to the girl who sang club dates on the seamy side of London.
0: It's too bad. No moon tonight.
1: The moon means bombers.
0: At this point, that's not too bad.
1: Well, that's silly.
0: Oh, look, bombers mean there's a war on. No war, I wouldn't be here.
1: Well, what's good about that, being here?
0: I could itemize. One, I met you. Let's leave it at that.
1: You start early.
0: That's the States. Don't waste time.
1: You didn't waste time borrowing the Jeep.
0: What's one Jeep, more or less? I worked in the carpool. I know my way around.
1: You must. You went back to get the car.
0: What are you getting at, sister?
1: The car. It's out without a pass. So are you.
0: Smart girl.
1: I know my way around. Want to sell the Jeep? I know a fellow will give you a good price.
0: No, I need it.
1: What for?
0: Business.
1: What kind of... Look out! That bike!
0: Gee, thanks.
1: Oh.
0: That's no place for a bike this time of night. Nor the girl on it.
1: What kind of business?
0: I have a small problem. Being out without a pass, I don't get paid.
1: Oh.
0: Money's necessary even in wartime. I had my ways back in L.A.
1: Mm-hmm.
0: Los Angeles to you. But I need a car. You get it, Gracie? Now, if you'd like a small demonstration, we can begin.
2: You know, a man boasts to a girl and decides to make good the boast. This very modern variation on that theme consisted of stopping the Jeep at the side of the road, cutting the engine, waiting. Half amused, half interested, the girl sat quietly as the soldier climbed out of the car and stationed himself in the shadows. Along the road came the bicycle, the girl on it pedaling swiftly, her thoughts a thousand miles away. She drew alongside the parked, half-hidden Jeep.
0: Okay, sister, I'll take that bike.
3: Hey, what's the idea? I've got to get home.
0: I want that bike, you hear?
3: Oh, I won't give it.
0: Shut up. You want one across the mouth?
3: Oh, no. You leave me alone. You leave me alone. You leave me alone.
0: How was that, Gracie? And she left her bag. There ought to be enough left in it for a couple of beers.
1: So that's the way you do it in L.A.?
0: Yeah.
1: You're all right, Tommy. Only next time, let's crack it for more than the price of a couple of beers.
2: Next time was the next evening, but early, before the bars closed, Gracie, the pin-up, said...
3: I won't go to work tomorrow night, and I know a spot off by itself. With a Jeep, we can get away fast, like you did it in L.A.
2: And they drove up to the spot, a small pub on a side road, and Gracie said...
3: Let's get to it, Tommy. They've got customers. That means money in the till.
2: But Tommy hesitated, and he said...
0: Too many.
1: Scared?
0: Oh, why take chances? There might even be a cop in there. Maybe later.
1: You promised. You said I'd be the lookout while you went in and collected.
0: Maybe later, not now.
1: Well, let's do something, Tom.
0: We'll find something. You want a thrill? We'll find something.
2: They drove away. A well-lighted, well-populated pub was not to Tom's liking. He preferred the dark roads, the byways, the lone victims. But Gracie wanted her thrill. Tom found it for her.
0: Hop in, miss.
4: Oh, is it really awfully nice of you?
3: But, Tom...
0: Oh, you wanted a thrill, baby. Well, you'll get it. Where are you headed, miss?
4: Well, out to Kingston, if it's on your way.
0: Yeah, it's on our way. You all set? Let's go.
2: Two girls and a boy racing along the unlighted road toward Kingston. Not much conversation. There never is with a hitchhiker in the car. Tom drove. Gracie waited. River flowed close to the highway. Black glass. Silent in the starlight.
1: What's wrong?
0: I think I have a flat.
1: Oh, I didn't hear him.
0: I said I think I have a flat.
1: Oh, yes. It does feel off a bit. The Jeep, I mean.
0: Felt like the left rear.
5: Can I help?
0: What if you'd get out, miss? You can leave your suitcase. The tools are under your seat.
5: Oh, of course.
1: What can I do?
0: I'll need the jack. The handle is on the floor, Gracie.
1: Yeah, I've got it.
0: You, miss. I want your handbag.
5: What? Oh, no. No, you keep away from me.
0: Give me that bag.
5: Oh, help, somebody. Help. Oh, no, get away from me. Get away. Get away from me.
1: Go on, Tubby. Grab her. Drop her up.
5: No, I won't.
0: Gracie, quick, give me the jack handle.
1: Here.
5: Let

0: Fight back, will you?
1: Hit her again, Tommy. Hit her.
0: What for? She's done. We got her stuff.
1: I think she's breathing.
0: So what? Give me a hand.
1: What'll we do with her?
0: Into the river. What do you suppose I picked this place for? Get her feet.
1: Stop them.
0: Now, into the drink she goes.
1: Oh, Tom. Tom.
0: Well, did you get a thrill out of that, baby? That's the way we do it in L.A. Knock them over and dump them someplace where they won't be found. Okay, let's get going, Gracie. We got places to go and things to do tonight.
2: Nice, clean fun. The end of that night's work was a jack handle. That jack handle. It lies today in the Black Museum.
3: In just a moment, we will continue with The Black Museum, starring Orson Welles.

0: And now we continue with The Black Museum, starring Orson Welles.
1: It was to be some time before the jack handle came to rest in the Black Museum. A trail of blood and misadventure was yet to be blazed through wartime London. Tom and Grace were amateurs at crime like this, but they knew enough to cover their tracks. They ditched the Jeep, parking it in a rub street. They took cover during daylight, but night and the blackout were their cloak as they prowled for further victims.
2: I'm sick of walking.
3: Does my lady want her limousine?
2: I want a ride. Do you hear, Tommy boy?
3: I hear. Come on, we'll duck into this vestibule. Something will be along. Give me a kiss.
2: Oh, you never have enough.
3: Haven't kissed a babe in a doorway since L.A. Good.
2: What's that in your pocket?
3: This? You like it? Shell in the chamber, full clip.
2: Where'd you get it?
3: Army stores, Natch. Pretty?
2: Throw it away.
3: Are you kidding?
2: Do you know what they give you for carrying a pistol in this country?
3: Well, what's the difference? We killed that dame, didn't we? They take us, it's the chair anyway.
2: Well, over here, it's the rope. At 8 o'clock in the morning. I'm cold, Tommy. I'm cold.
3: You cold? Maybe you're the warmest thing in London. What's that, a car?
2: Must be.
3: Come on.
2: Throw the pistol away.
3: You want a ride, don't you? Hey, driver, give us a lift.
2: He's stopping for us.
3: Obliging fellow, isn't he? Where to, Yank?
4: Your way, toward Shepherd's Bush. My girl's got kind of tired of walking.
2: This is awfully nice of you.
5: Well, a taxi, you know. Private car with hat license. I'll have to charge you for the ride.
3: Well, we don't mind, do we, honey? We got plenty of money. Hop in. In the back.
1: Private car with hack license. Driver James Carter. Direction east. Through the blackouts. The blue shaded headlights barely glowing in the gloom. After a little distance.
3: Driver, we've changed our minds. How much would it cost me to go a little way further? Out as far as Shepherd's Bush.
1: Driver Carter obliged. It was his job. Pick up passengers, deliver them through the blackout wherever they wanted to go for a price. A living of sorts. Driver Carter thought of it as a living.
3: It's plenty deserted out here.
2: The Jerrys did a thorough job out this way.
3: It's near the docks, isn't it?
2: I suppose so.
3: It's a good place.
2: Perfect. You think he's got any money?
3: All right, driver, stop here.
5: Yes, sir. Nothing here but the rubble.
3: You heard me. Stop. You know what this is?
5: Service pistol.
3: You hold it, Gracie.
2: Got it.
3: And don't move, driver. She's got an itchy finger.
5: You can have my wallet.
3: Keep him covered, Gracie, while I open the front door. Give me back the gun.
2: Hurry, Tom.
3: All right, you. Driver, get out. On this side.
5: You can have the car, too. Just leave me alone.
3: Gracie, did you ever see the hole a 45 makes in a man?
2: No, Tommy. Never.
5: Now, don't!
3: Big enough to put your fist through in the back where it came out. Let's toss him in the rubble. That'll do it. Now we can ride anywhere you want to go.
1: It doesn't take much to kill a man. You pull the trigger. The firing pin strikes the cartridge. The powder explodes. Then the bit of lead tears into the man. That's all. Nothing left but a few chemicals, which once were living flesh. A few rags of clothing. Toss it into the rubble. Dust to dust. Dawn. Dawn comes to the warring city. The sun touches the rubble. The sun moves warmly over the cold rubble, over the dead. The night watchers start home. The fire wardens, weary but relieved after a quiet night, take a shortcut toward their breakfasts. A few hours' sleep.
6: Marty. Hey, what's that?
7: Body, seems like.
6: This area was cleared out months ago.
7: He's fresh, that one. Let's have a look, shall we?
1: They had their look. It wasn't pleasant.
6: Shot through the chest.
7: Stay here. I'll find a call box.
1: The fire warden placed his call. He rang straight through to Scotland Yard. A short while later, a man picked up the telephone on his desk inside the grey stone building on the Thames.
8: Inspector Mason here.
9: Sergeant Davis, sir.
8: Go ahead, Sergeant.
9: The body found in the East End, sir, shot to death. Large caliber from the size of the wound. Probably a service pistol.
8: Identified as yet?
9: The identity papers are still on him, sir. James Carter, taxi driver, private car registration, tag number RD7445.
8: The car?
9: No sign of it, sir. Tire marks in the road. It's a thoroughly bombed area, sir. Very little traffic.
8: Another one. Very well, send out the usual teletype. Description of the car, you know, check for relations, friends of the deceased. Well, that's all we can do for now.
1: Routine. A teletype to all police stations. The constables memorize the details while they go on patrol. London is a big, sprawling city. The blackout isn't any help. That's all for now. The wheels have begun to turn. Routine, inexorable, never ending. And so, another telephone call.
10: Constable Gray, Inspector.
8: Yes?
10: Ladbroke Station. I believe I have the car that was posted this morning. RD7445. Black sedan. It's parked in Bush Mews.
8: Yeah?
10: That's a dead end, sir. It's facing out.
8: Oh, very good, Gray. Stand by. We'll be along shortly.
1: A sharp-eyed constable on the blackout, the parked car. Routine. Inexorable. Inevitable.
8: Cut your engine, Sergeant. This'll do it.
9: Yes, sir.
8: Usual routine. If there's an attempt to drive out, turn on your headlights. The driver will be blinded.
9: Very good, sir.
8: Gray. Constable Gray.
11: Yes, sir.
8: Inspector Mason, CID. Anything yet?
11: No, sir, not yet. There's a pinhole in the blackout curtain. Second story window of the house behind the car. There was a light up there.
8: Nothing now.
11: It went out a moment ago, sir.
8: Right, take post behind the car, Gray. Accost anyone who approaches it. The area's covered. There'll be no escape.
11: Yes, sir.
1: The constable's footsteps fade and stop. Silence. Darkness. The trap is set. They wait. No movement, no sound. Not even the glow of a cigarette. Just darker shadows in the darkness. In the depths of the little mews, a door opens and closes. Footsteps briefly. Two pairs of footsteps. A car door opens. Then Constable Gray calls out,
12: "Don't start the engine there. You're under arrest.
8: Sergeant, your lights.
2: Tommy, the coppers.
13: They got us boxed.
8: Gray!
13: You won't take me.
8: Hold him, Gray.
13: Got him, sir. You got nothing on me.
8: Never mind that. It's my duty to inform you that you're under arrest. You'll be charged with murder. And I warn you that anything you say will be taken down in writing and may be used in evidence.
13: You can't prove anything.
8: Run the rule on him, Constable.
14: Yes, sir. This, sir. Service pistol.
8: Well, good enough. Take them along.
14: All right, you two.
2: Don't touch me. I'll go along. He made me go with him. He threatened me with a pistol. He made me go along.
1: That was her cry, all through the trial which followed swiftly. That was the plea of the tawdry little pin-up from the seamy side of London.
2: He made me do it. He hit me, showed me his pistol. He made me do it.
1: What are the robberies, the cheap, shilling-sized robberies?
2: Yes, I took that girl's purse. I went through the driver's wallet before we left his body, but he made me do it. You've got to believe me. He made me do it.
1: There were other far less hysterical witnesses, men who spoke with a calm certainty of truth. There was the ballistics expert.

There is absolutely no doubt. The bullet which killed James Carter, the driver of that hired car, was found in the flooring of the car. We have compared it with test bullets fired from the pistol found on the accused. The rifling marks are identical. The death bullet was fired from that pistol.

0: Tom Bennett, accused of murder, wanted for desertion by the United States Army, former bank clerk. He played his role defiantly.
1: I tell you, she's framing me. This whole deal was her idea. You should have seen the bang she got when she watched what was going on. Now she's trying to pass the buck to me.
0: And with customary thoroughness, Scotland Yard turned up a surprise witness.
2: Yes, those are the two. She gave him the jack handle and he hit me with it. They threw me in the river. The lorry driver found me. I know them anywhere.
3: He made me go along. He made me. I'll prove it. I'll show you where we left the jeep. The jack handle's still in it.
4: Gentlemen of the jury, have you reached a verdict?
5: We have, my lord.
4: Let the prisoner face the jury. What is your verdict?
5: We find both defendants guilty of murder and add a recommendation of mercy for the female prisoner.
0: Oh, yes, juries behave somewhat strangely at times. This one was impressed with a plea of compulsion, but not quite enough, it seems, to acquit Grace Harwell. Thus, it came about in due course that the judge pronounced the sentence.
4: Thomas Bennett, you have been found guilty of murder. The sentence of the court is that you be hanged by the neck until you are dead. And then may the Lord have mercy on your soul.
0: On Grace Harwell, the judge pronounced the same terrible sentence. But the jury's recommendation for mercy led the Home Secretary to commute this to penal servitude for life. A lifetime for Grace Harwell to remember.
3: He made me go along. He made me go along.
0: No jack handle. It lies today in the Black Museum. So much for the story of Grace and Tom. Tom's life ended on the scaffold. The life of Grace Harwell continues in the drab monotony of Holloway Prison. The service pistol, of course, and the jack handle remain in their places, their special places of honor, on a shelf in that curious room which is known in Scotland Yard as the Black Museum. And now, until next time, till we meet again in the same place, and I tell you another story of the Black Museum, I remain as always,

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9: First Precinct, Sergeant Wardy. Well, how long has it been since you've seen him? Yeah? Yeah? Well, sure, he didn't move out. Well, who told you that, lady? Yeah? You're in the muster room at the 21st Precinct, the nerve center. A call is coming through. You will follow the action taken pursuant to that call from this minute until the final report is written in the 124 room at the 21st Precinct. All right, I'll tell you what I'll do. I'll send an officer around to talk to you. Yeah, he'll be there right away. You just wait for him.
10: Catherine Neal, I own the house here.
11: Yes, I know.
10: I rent our furnished room.
11: Yes?
10: Well, something's been bothering me.
3: Mr.
4: Maybe it's all my imagination, I don't know, but there's a man that lives on the second floor, Mr. Lowfield.
3: What about him?
4: Well, I haven't seen him since Friday. Friday night, Saturday, Sunday, and Monday, I haven't seen him.
3: Maybe he's away.
4: Oh, no, I don't think so. He's lived here over 6 years, and he's never been away. Never.
3: Was he paid up in his rent?
4: Oh, yes. He's paid up right to the minute. You can say anything else you want to about him, but he's regular about that.
3: Well, tell me something,
4: Mr. He does have peculiar habits. Like, for instance, no one ever sees him during the daytime. I suppose he's up there sleeping in the daytime.
3: Mm-hmm.
4: But 8 o'clock every night, he comes downstairs and he walks out the door, and he's out all night, almost. Very peculiar habit.
3: Well, if he doesn't talk,
4: and the most peculiar thing of all is that when I didn't see him, yesterday afternoon I went up and knocked on the door. I thought maybe he was sick or something.
3: Mm-hmm.
4: You know, somebody that's got no friends and no one at all. I thought maybe he needed help. He didn't answer.
3: Did you open the door to his room?
4: Oh, no. I wouldn't do that. Besides, I don't think I could get a key in there anyway. He's got the keyhole blocked or something, I think.
3: It's not locked from the inside, is it?
4: Why, it might be the key that's in the keyhole. From the inside, that is. If it's locked from the inside, why, he must be in there.
3: Look, maybe we better go up and take a look, Mrs. Neal, huh?
4: Yes, maybe we better. My goodness. Just let me get this trash up. It'll take a second.
3: All right. Oh, tell me something. How old a man is Mr. Lowfield, huh?
4: Oh, in his middle 60s, I suppose. About 65. I never asked him. I never asked him much. He's not one to talk. Just ignores everyone. Ignores everyone around.
3: Well, what's his first name?
4: Edwin. It's Edwin Lowfield. Mm-hmm. Well, that'll have to do for now. People walk by here and they throw everything they can think of on my stoop. Couldn't throw their cigarettes and papers in the gutter. They have to throw them on my stoop.
3: Oh, go ahead.
4: Oh, thank you. I just leave the broom right here. It's this way.
3: Mm-hmm.
4: The second floor.
3: What does he do?
4: What do you mean?
3: Well, when he gets out at night, does he go to work?
4: Well, I don't think so. I don't think he works at all.
3: Well, what does he live on?
4: Well, who knows? Social Security, maybe. He's got the money to pay the rent. That way. Maybe a pension. I don't know. I never asked him. It's that one.
3: Now, look, you don't know whether he has any family or any friends?
4: Well, none that I saw. I never saw any of them.
3: Yeah, that's the key in the door, all right.
4: Oh, that won't do you any good. I've been trying that since yesterday afternoon.
3: No one you spoke to saw him go out?
4: No one.
3: And he's never gone away on a trip for a weekend since he's lived here in 6 years?
4: Never. No. Listen, you don't think he's... Oh, no. Well, that would be awful.
3: Now, look, you say no one saw him go out, and he was in the habit of going out every night. Now, the key's in the door, and it's locked on the inside.
4: Oh, my goodness. The poor old man?
3: Look, I think we ought to kick it in, if that's all right with you, of course.
4: Will he do much damage? Who's going to pay for it?
3: Well, I think one good kick will take care of that old-time lock.
4: Do you think we ought to?
3: Well, the door is your property, Mrs. Neal.
4: Well, maybe we better.
3: All right, now, you just stand back over there. One good kick ought to take care of it.
4: Be careful, though.
3: Yeah, I'll try. All right, that does it.
4: You certainly can kick, I'll say that.
3: You stay here.
4: Are you dead?
3: Yeah.
4: Oh, my goodness. Poor old man.
3: Yeah.
4: Just got sick and died. Just died with his clothes on. No friends, no family, no one to take care of him. I don't know whether anyone even cares. I don't know whether there's money enough to bury him. Poor old man.
3: You don't know whether he has any family at all, huh? Any relatives?
4: I don't know. He never said a word. Never said a word about anything.
3: Yeah. Well, let's look in a dresser drawer and see if there's any papers with any names on them.
4: I don't think there would be. Is that real money?
3: Yes, ma'am. That's what it looks like.
4: I didn't know he had a dime. There must be...
3: It could be.
4: But how do you like that? With all that money. living in a $9 a week furnished room. He could have been living on Park Avenue.
3: If he lived on Park Avenue, maybe he wouldn't have it.
9: According to established procedure, Patrolman Vaccaro made no further attempt to examine the property of the deceased. Another resident of the rooming house appeared in the hall and was sent by the officer to call the station house and notify the desk officer. After an ambulance surgeon pronounced the man DOA in the presence of a civilian witness, the landlady, Patrolman Vaccaro recorded in his memorandum book the pedigree of the deceased, an accurate description of the body, and wearing apparel, and all the known facts concerning the time, the place, the manner, and the circumstances of the death. In the meantime, Lieutenant Gorman, the desk officer, notified the medical examiner and the 21st Detective Squad. A radio motor patrol car and the sergeant's car was dispatched to the scene. Lieutenant Matt King, the commander of the 21st Detective Squad, sent two detectives. I was told by the desk officer of the circumstances involving a large amount of cash, and inasmuch as this property must be inventoried, both under the supervision of a superior officer and witnessed by a competent and responsible civilian, I went to the scene myself. While we were still waiting for the arrival of the medical examiner, a search of the premises was begun, and an exact inventory of all the deceased property in the room was being taken.
3: That's $7,400 so far.
4: $7,400? I had no idea, Captain. No idea at all.
3: Well, I don't imagine many people did.
4: He never seemed in want for anything, but he certainly gave the impression he was just making ends meet. Right in the room, the drawer.
5: Captain.
9: Yes, Sergeant.
4: He did his own laundry, I know.
5: Can I see over here a minute?
9: Yeah.
4: And I even gave him permission to cook his own breakfast in here.
9: Excuse me, Miss Neal.
4: Yes, of course.
9: Well, what is it, Sergeant?
5: Look what was in the closet. Two suitcases in the back there.
9: Yeah?
5: A bonanza.
9: Four bank books. Savings accounts. Brother, $9,300 in here. $8,700 in this one. Oh, that's too bad. Only $4,000 in here. And last but not least, in this one, $9,450.
5: Well, he sure spread it around, didn't he?
9: It was mine, Captain. I keep it all in one place.
5: Those look like stock certificates, don't they? Take a look at them.
9: Yes, sir.
5: Gee,
9: 500 shares of Consolidated Edison. 200 shares of AT&T. 200 shares Pennsylvania Railroad. 500 shares Columbia Broadcasting System, 250 shares DuPont, so on.
5: Mm-hmm.
9: And a whole stack of defense bonds.
5: Yeah.
9: Captain, I've come to the conclusion this fellow was loaded.
5: All right, pick up the suitcase. Let's take it over and get an inventory.
9: Yes. Here's some more you can put on that inventory, Vaccaro.
4: Some more money?
9: Yes, bank books and security.
3: That makes it $9,865 in cash, Captain. In the one drawer.
4: $9,865?
3: And there's more.
9: All right. When you get it totaled, enter it in your book and I'll sign it.
3: Yes, sir, I'll do that.
9: Then get to work on this stuff.
4: Captain, can I talk to you for a minute?
9: Yes, Mr. Neal, of course.
5: Well, every one of those bills has to be listed by serial number, you know.
3: Yes, sir.
9: Yes, Mr. Neal.
4: It is worth a fortune.
9: That's what it's beginning to look like.
4: But what happens to it? All this money, I mean.
9: Well, we take it to the station house. The desk officer enters it in the blotter, and it gets sent down to the departmental property clerk.
4: I mean, who gets it? Who gets it eventually?
9: Well, he might have left a will.
4: I don't know who he'd leave his money to. He didn't have anybody. He told me time and time again he didn't have anybody. No one in the world.
9: No one at all?
4: Well, I think he did have a sister, but she died 4 or 5 years ago. Yes, mm-hmm. 4 or 5 years ago.
9: Do you know the sister's name?
4: No, I hadn't any idea. He never mentioned it. I just remember that one day I saw him coming down the stairs in the morning, about 10 o'clock or 10:30.
9: Mm-hmm.
4: Well, he hadn't been living here too long then, only about a year, but I'd never seen him come out in the daytime before. I said, "Where are you going, Mr. Lowfield?" He said, "To a funeral."
10: Yes,
4: he said his sister died.
9: Ah, I see.
4: It's out in Long Island someplace.
10: I don't know. I said I was sorry to hear the news, and he went out the door. And that's the last he ever mentioned of her. The last he ever mentioned of her.
11: Did he get much mail here, Mrs. Neal?
10: Mail? I don't think he had one letter. Not one letter since he lived here.
11: Nothing?
10: Well, I ought to know. I get the mail every morning. I put it on that marble table downstairs in the hall. The tenants come by there and pick it up, and I go through it every day to take out what's mine when I get it. I can honestly say that I've never seen one letter addressed Mr. Lowfield.
11: Not even one?
10: Not one. To the best of my recollection.
11: Mm-hmm.
10: Well, supposing he didn't leave a will. If you don't find it here, I don't think he did. What happens then?
11: Well, then the estate is handled by the public administrator.
10: What's that?
11: Well, he's a city official whose job it is to administer the estates of people who die without leaving a will.
10: Oh.
11: He'll try to find relatives and claimants to the estate, and the estate will be disposed of by the surrogate's court.
10: Well, he's not going to find any relatives. As far as claimants are concerned, Mr. Lowfield didn't owe anyone. Never bought anything, so how could he owe anyone?
11: Well, in any case, it'll all be settled according to law.
10: You know, I could really classify myself as a claimant.
11: Could you?
10: Yes. I've taken care of that poor old man for 6 years now. As a matter of fact, he's made promises to me time and time again that I could have anything I wanted that he had. Just for the favors I've done him. I gave him food. I got clothes for him. I saw that his room was kept clean. He told me anything of his that I wanted I could have. But he never paid attention to him. I didn't think he had anything. I just did it out of the goodness of my heart. I think I have a rightful claim. Don't you, Captain?
11: That's something I can't pass judgment on, Miss Neal.
10: Well, what do you think I ought to do? Get a lawyer?
11: You'll have to decide that for yourself.
10: That poor old man. That poor, poor old man.
12: You are listening to 21st Precinct. A factual account of the way police work in the world's largest city. You want to go to church, but you can't. On the church door, there's a sign stating entrance forbidden. Your ministers and priests and rabbis have been taken away. Your Bible has been burned. You're not allowed to own a crucifix or a St. Christopher's medal or a mezuzah. Your religion, all religions, are forbidden by order of the government. A bad dream? Yes, that's all it could be for an American citizen, because he's guaranteed the right to worship anywhere, anytime, and in any way he chooses. Some governments allow their citizens these privileges. Others deny them. But we Americans tell our government that it has no jurisdiction over religion, whatever it may be. We say so in good, clear language. Congress shall make no law respecting an establishment of religion or prohibiting the free exercise thereof. It's part of our Bill of Rights, our Constitution. Just 16 words, signed by a few men 165 years ago. These 16 words are your assurance that freedom of religion will be preserved for you, for your children, and for generations to come. The First Amendment, freedom of religion. It is one of our freedoms. Now back to 21st Precinct and Captain Kennelly.
13: Within another half hour, a representative of the medical examiner's office arrived. He made an examination of the body of John W. Lowfield and reported, pending an autopsy, that death was apparently due to natural causes. Patrolman Vaccaro, the first officer on the scene, placed a UF-95 identification tag on the wrist of the body, and it was taken to the Bellevue morgue. All the property of the deceased in the room had been collected and inventoried. It amounted to $14,655 in cash, bank books from four savings institutions showing deposits totaling $31,456, United States savings and defense bonds with a face value of $47,250, and other securities worth more than $185,000 in the current market. The totals were rechecked in the presence of the civilian witness, entered by Patrolman Vaccaro in his memorandum book, which was signed by both myself and Sergeant Waters. The property was then taken to the station house by Patrolman Vaccaro and turned over to the desk officer for transmittal to the property clerk of the department. In the meantime, Detective William Novak of the 21st Squad had been assigned by Lieutenant King to make an investigation in order to locate either relatives or close friends of the deceased. He interviewed the landlady, Mrs. Neal, to secure whatever information she had. He examined the papers and documents found in the room. And at 2:10 in the afternoon, his task took him to Astoria in Queens, where he went into a new apartment building and rode the self-service elevator to the fourth floor, where he walked down the hall to apartment 4D.
14: Is this the residence of Mr. George Bookham?
15: Yes, who is it?
14: Is Mr. Bookham home? I'm a police officer.
15: What's the matter?
14: I'm Detective Novak of the 21st Squad. Is Mr. Bookham home?
15: Yes, he's here. What's the matter?
14: I'd like to talk to him. Are you Mrs. Bookham?
15: Yes, that's right. Come in.
14: Thank you.
15: George! Got the ball game on in there.
14: Uh-huh.
15: George!
16: What?
15: Someone here to see you.
16: Who?
15: A detective.
16: All right.
15: George Yanks fan. Mr. Bookham.
16: Told you they should have took Reynolds out of there, Alma. He walked another man. He's staying my ghost. You're a detective, huh?
14: Yes, sir, that's right. William Novak of the 21st Squad in Manhattan.
16: What can I do for you?
14: Mr. Bookham, do you have an uncle named Edwin Lowfield?
16: Yes, that's right. It's my mother's brother.
14: Lives in the East 70s in New York?
16: Well, I don't know where he lives. I haven't seen him in years.
15: I think he did live there, George.
14: What's the trouble? Afraid I got some bad news for you, Mr. Bookham.
16: Yeah?
14: He was found in his room this morning. Apparently he had a heart attack.
16: Is he dead?
14: Yes, sir, that's right. I'm sorry. Well, too bad about him. From what I remember, he was a pretty nice guy.
16: Yeah.
15: Well, what are we supposed to do about it?
14: We'd like Mr. Bookham to come over to Bellevue and identify the body.
16: Why?
14: Just a matter of procedure, sir. I always try to get a close relative or friend in cases like this. Notify them.
16: Well, I'm not what you would call a close relative.
14: From what I can learn, you're the closest, aren't you?
16: Well, I guess I am the closest, but it's just my uncle, and I haven't seen him in years. Not since my mother's funeral, as a matter of fact. Look, I'm sorry and all that, but I don't think it's any of my responsibility.
15: You haven't heard from him in years.
16: No, that's right. I got my own family. I got my wife and two kids. Well, what am I supposed to do about it? What do they want me to do? Arrange for the funeral and everything?
14: Well, we thought you might like to, being the closest relative.
16: Well, suppose he was my third cousin or something like that. Would you expect it if I was still the closest relative?
14: We'd notify you.
15: Do you still live in the first place?
14: Yes, ma'am, that's right.
15: Well, I don't see why they expect us to take care of the funeral expenses and all that. We've got no money for that. He doesn't mean that much to us.
14: Nobody asked you to take care of any expenses.
15: Well, somebody will if we get involved in making arrangements and all that. Don't go, George. Don't be a fool.
16: No, I got to be at work at 4 o'clock anyway. I work at the Hotel Coronet over in Manhattan.
14: Oh, yeah, but you still have time to come to Bellevue and make an identification.
15: Don't do it, George. You'll only get involved. You've got no responsibility.
16: No, that's right. No, I don't want to get involved. I don't want to get stuck for any of these expenses.
14: I don't think you will, Mr. Bookham. It appears your uncle had a little money.
16: Did he?
14: Yes.
15: I hope it's enough to cover the funeral expenses.
14: Yes, ma'am, it is. And then some.
16: Well, how much was there?
14: Well, Mr. Bookham, we're not altogether sure. There might be more than was in his room.
15: Well, what was in his room?
14: Oh, it was cash and passbooks and securities worth about $275,000.
16: $275,000.
14: Yes, sir, that's right.
16: Are you sure it's my uncle?
15: Are you sure, George?
14: Well, there was a picture of a woman in his room in the drawer. It had "to my darling brother" written on it from Margaret.
16: If that was my mother's name, Margaret.
14: The photographer was from Jamaica. I checked him out. I looked up his records, and I got the address where your mother formerly lived.
16: In Forest Hills?
14: Yeah, I went around the building there and spoke to the super. He remembered that you worked for the Coronet in New York. I checked the name there, and they gave me this address.
15: If they need you to make an identification and arrange for the funeral, George, I think you ought to. After all, you're his closest relative.
16: Oh, sure, Alma. I intend to do everything I can.
15: As I remember him, George, he was a nice old man, really nice.
16: He was always good to me when I was a kid. And he was crazy about my mother. I'll do anything I can to help you, Detective,
14: Novak.
16: Yeah. And anything. I just want to be of all the assistance I can. I want to help.
14: Well, you can come over to Bellevue with me and identify him.
16: And then what?
14: Just so the medical examiner releases the body, you can make any arrangements for the funeral you want.
15: Well, where's the money?
14: It was taken to the 21st Precinct Station House.
16: It'll be safe there, won't it?
14: Couldn't be much safer. Gets entered in the blotter and turned over to the property clerk at the department.
16: Oh, no aspersions, man. I was just concerned. I'm the closest relative, you know.
13: Mr. and Mrs. Bookham left immediately with Detective Novak for Bellevue Morgue in order to identify the body of George Bookham's uncle. During this time, I had been out on patrol of the precinct in sector car number 4, and I returned to the station house at 3:40 p.m. in time to turn out the platoon for the night tour at 4. I got out of the car, walked up the front steps, and into the muster room where Lieutenant Gorman was desk officer and Sergeant Waters was now on telephone switchboard duty.
17: Hello, Captain.
13: Oh, what's doing, Sergeant?
17: Nothing much, sir. Just got a call from the press about the old man and the money.
13: Oh.
17: I referred them all up to the detective.
13: Good.
17: Oh, and Lieutenant King said he'd like to see you when you get back in the house.
13: All right, bring him upstairs and tell him I'm back.
17: Yes, sir.
13: I'll sign the blotter.
17: Yes, sir.
13: This is Sergeant Waters on TS, Whitey.
18: Yes, Sergeant.
13: Lieutenant King wanted to know when Captain Kennelly got back in the house. He's back.
18: You want to talk to the lieutenant, or shall I tell him?
13: You tell him.
18: Okay.
19: How'd you get hold of Lieutenant King, Sergeant?
13: I spoke to Howard upstairs, the captain. He fell in the lieutenant's your back.
19: Okay. There's something I want you to do for me.
13: Yes, sir. 21st Precinct, Sergeant Waters.
18: Patrolman McCarroll, Box 14.
13: Lieutenant Gorman wants to talk to you, Vaquero. Hold the phone.
18: Yes, sir.
13: Vaquero's ringing in, Lieutenant.
19: Okay, I'll talk to him, Sergeant.
13: Yes, sir. Yes, sir, Captain?
19: I'm giving a talk at the Lenox Hill Lions Club next week, Sergeant.
13: Yes, sir.
19: And I want to dwell on the connection between parking regulations and safety. Now, would you get together with the 124 man and dig out some recent aided and accident cards that deal with accidents which are the direct result of illegal parking or double parking or anything of that nature?
13: Yes, sir.
19: I want 3 or 4 good examples to illustrate the points I have to make.
13: Yes, sir, I understand.
19: See what you can do.
20: Hello, Captain.
13: Oh, Matt, Lieutenant King.
20: Oh, Sergeant. It's been a rather interesting development in that Lowfield case, Captain. You know the man who died with all the money in his room?
13: Yeah. Oh, I'll be in my office, Sergeant.
20: Yes, sir. An attorney called me a little while ago.
13: What? Oh, an attorney called me, too, before I went out on patrol. Said he represents Mrs. Neal, the landlady. He wants to put in a claim for services against the estate. He wanted some information. I told him we had nothing to do with that, and he'd have to check with the public administrator.
20: Well, this was a different attorney, Captain. But first, let me get you up to date. Novak found Mr. Lowfield's nephew, a man named George Bookham. The nephew identifies the body of his uncle, the nephew, and his wife.
19: Well, what about this other attorney that called you?
20: Do you remember the mailing address and the stock certificates was in care?
19: Yeah.
20: 5 or 6 names in the firm. I put in a call down there. The girl who answered the phone didn't know anything about it. Said she'd check around. About an hour ago, this lawyer called me back. Name is Hopwell.
19: Yeah.
20: Told me the old man had made some shrewd investments over the years.
19: That's obvious.
20: Yeah, but that's not the big news. He said that Lowfield did have a will.
19: Oh?
20: It doesn't name either the nephew and his wife or Mrs. Neal.
19: Well, that's going to be a big blow.
20: Yes, sir. Imagine a will. He left everything to Columbia University.
19: Look, if Lowfield was such a smart investor, did the lawyer have any idea what he was doing with all that cash in his room?
20: Well, no, sir. He was just as surprised at it as we were. He knew about the savings accounts and the war bonds. He had no idea about the cash.
21: Lieutenant King, excuse me.
20: Hello, Novak.
21: Captain?
20: Novak?
21: This is Mr. and Mrs. George Bookham. Captain Connelly.
20: Captain?
21: Hello.
22: How do you do?
21: That's Lieutenant King.
20: Lieutenant?
21: How are you? Mrs. Bookham?
22: Pleased to meet you.
21: I've just been down to Bellevue, Lieutenant. Mr. Bookham identified the body that Edmund Lowfield was his uncle.
20: It was him, all right.
22: As soon as we can, we're going to have him moved to a funeral parlor in Astoria. He'll have a nice service.
21: Well, that'll be fine.
22: Very nice service.
21: Mr. and Mrs. Bookham wanted to come up here and talk to you, sir, about the property that was found in Mr. Lowfield's room.
19: Well, there's no sense talking to me about it. It's been inventoried, entered in the records, and sent down to the property clerk's office at 400 Broome Street.
21: I told him he'd be well taken care of.
20: Oh, we don't have any doubt that it'll be well taken care of. I just thought I'd, look at it and check over the list of what was there.
19: Yeah, well, I'm sorry, but I don't have authority to give you permission to do that. And it's out of my hands now. At the property clerk's office.
22: I don't see why we can't do it. After all, it's ours. George is the closest relative to him. It'll all be ours.
20: How do I go about getting permission?
19: Well, anytime there's a question of disposition of an estate, the surrogate's court must rule on it. Any such property can't be released without a court order.
0: Well, we didn't expect you to release it. We just wanted to inspect the inventory that you said you had.
1: Yeah, well, I'll tell you what you do.
0: Yes?
1: Detective Novak will take you to the desk officer right over there and introduce you. He'll give you the address of the property clerk and tell you who to see down there. They'll have all the information downtown.
20: The property clerk is at 400 Broome Street.
22: I don't know why there's all this trouble. After all, the money will be ours.
1: As I said, that has to be determined by the court. Novak,
21: yes.
1: Will you take them over to talk to Lieutenant Gorman?
21: Yes. Do you want to come this way, please?
0: Well, thank you, Captain.
22: Thank you.
1: You're welcome.
21: Right over here.
20: I thought you were going to tell them that. I was waiting for you to do it, Captain.
0: Well, that's the court, John. I figured it could wait. Their second piece of shocking news in one day might be just too much.
2: First Precinct, Sergeant Waters.
23: Who?
2: Well, what happened?
23: He fell off a truck.
2: Yeah?
23: Yeah?
2: How old the boy?
23: Oh, now, wait a minute.
2: Exactly where is this?
23: No, don't touch him. Just tell him I'm sending the officers right over there.
20: And so it goes. Around the clock, through the week, every day, every year. A police precinct in the city of New York is a flesh-and-blood merry-go-round. Anyone can catch the brass ring, or the brass ring can catch anyone.
12: 21st Precinct, a factual account of the way the police work in the world's largest city, is presented with the official cooperation of the Patrolmen's Benevolent Association, City of New York. This is the United States Armed Forces Radio and Television Service.

0: 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Dear Liza, will you have a polo, dear Liza? Polo.
1: How very kind of you, dear Henry. I most certainly will. I'll have three or four, or maybe more.
0: But you take me old tube.
1: Because they happen to be my tube of polo, dear Henry. Have one. Mm.
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12: Sherlock Holmes.

We present Barry Foster as Sherlock Holmes and David Buck as Dr. Watson in a new dramatization of the short stories by Sir Arthur Conan Doyle. The Solitary Cyclist, dramatized by Michael Bakewell, with Miriam Margolyes as Violet.

0: You observe, Watson, that characteristic little twitch on the rear leg of the letter H, you see?
1: Oh, good Lord, yes.
0: Now, we compare it with the letter written to John Harden from Cricklewood on October the 21st. Oh, no. This is intolerable. Be a good chap, Watson, and send the fellow away.
2: Mr. Sherlock Holmes?
3: No, madam, my name is Watson.
2: Mr. Watson, it is my
3: doctor, Watson. I fear that Mr. Holmes is not...
2: Mr. Holmes!
3: Madam!
2: I must talk to you.
0: I cannot be disturbed, madam.
2: I need your advice, Mr. Holmes, your help.
0: I am endeavouring to unravel the persecution of a tobacco millionaire. I cannot give my mind to anything else.
2: You must listen to me, Mr. Holmes. There is no one else I can turn to.
0: Indeed. Well, since it would be ungracious to attempt to remove you by force, you had better sit down.
2: Thank you, Mr. Holmes.
0: At least it cannot be your health. So ardent a cyclist must be full of energy.
2: But how could you possibly...
3: My friend has doubtless observed a slight roughening on the side of the sole of your shoe, caused by the friction of the edge of your pedal.
0: Dr. Watson has had the privilege of observing my methods for many years.
2: Well, Mr. Holmes, I do bicycle a great deal, as it happens. And that has something to do with my visit today.
0: May I see your hand? You will excuse me, I'm sure. It is my business.
2: Surely you are...

0: something to do with my visit today.
1: May I see your hand? You will excuse me, I'm sure. It is my business.
0: Surely you are not a palmist, Mr. Holmes.
1: I nearly fell into the error of supposing that you used a typewriter. Of course it is music. You see the spatulate finger end, Watson. Mm-hmm. It is common to both professions. There is a spirituality about the face, however, which the typewriter does not generate. The lady is a musician.
0: Yes, Mr. Holmes. I teach music.
1: In the country, I presume, to judge from your complexion.
0: Yes, sir. Near Farnham, on the borders of Surrey.
1: A beautiful neighborhood. Now, what has happened to you near Farnham, on the borders of Surrey?
0: My name is Violet Smith. My father used to conduct the orchestra at the old Imperial Theatre.
1: Wilfred Smith.
0: He died 2 years ago, Mr. Holmes.
1: I'm sorry to hear it.
0: My mother and I were left without a relation in the world, except for my uncle, Ralph Smith, who went to Africa 25 years ago. We never heard a word from him. Then, one day, there was an advertisement in the Times inquiring our whereabouts. We were so excited. We thought someone had left us a fortune.
1: But this was not the case?
0: No, Mr. Holmes. We went to a lawyer's, where we met two gentlemen, Mr. Carruthers and Mr. Woodley, who were on a visit from South Africa. They were friends of my uncle's. He had died in poverty in Johannesburg. And with his last breath, he had asked them to see that we were in no want.
1: Curious. For a man who had given no thought to you in his lifetime.
0: They said he felt responsible for us after the death of my father. Mr. Woodley seemed to me to be quite odious. He was coarse and puffy-faced with a red moustache and a great opinion of himself. Mr. Carruthers was much older, but more agreeable. He inquired how we were left. And when we told him that we were very poor, he suggested that I should come and teach music to his only daughter, aged 10. He offered me £100 a year, which was splendid pay.
1: And you took the position?
0: I didn't want to leave my mother on her own, but he suggested that I should go home every weekend, so I ended up by accepting. He was a widower. There was a very respectable elderly housekeeper, and Mr. Carruthers' little daughter was such an absolute dear that everything seemed to be splendid.
1: And then?
0: Mr. Woodley came down to stay for a week. It seemed like 3 months. He was a dreadful person, a bully to everyone else, but to me, something infinitely worse. He made odious love to me, boasted of his wealth, and said that if I married him, I would have the finest diamonds in London. When at last he saw I would have nothing to do with him, he seized me in his arms. He was hideously strong, and tried to kiss me.
1: Mm-hmm.
0: Mr. Carruthers came in and tore him away, and Mr. Woodley knocked him down and cut his face open. And that was the end of his visit, as you can imagine. I was horrified. What if Cyril had found out?
1: Cyril?
0: Cyril Morton, an electrical engineer. We hope to be married at the end of the year.
1: Ah.
0: I'm sorry, I seem to have strayed from the point.
1: Pray continue.
0: Well, now comes the thing I wanted to talk to you about. I told you that every weekend I go home to see my mother. I ride from Chiltern Grange, that's where Mr. Carruthers lives, and catch the 12:20 from Farnham Station. It is a lonely road, particularly the mile or so past Charlington Hall, where you never see a soul. You couldn't find a more lonely tract of road anywhere. And it is quite rare to meet so much as a cart or a peasant, until you reach the high road near Crooksbury Hill. But 2 weeks ago, I was on the loneliest part of the road, when I looked behind me and saw a man on a bicycle. He had a short, dark beard. I looked back before I reached Farnham, but the man was gone, and I thought no more about it. But you can imagine how surprised I was, Mr. Holmes, when on my return on the Monday, I saw the same man on the same stretch of road.
1: Uh-huh.
0: The same thing happened again the following Saturday and Monday. He always kept his distance and did not molest me in any way, but it certainly seemed very odd. I mentioned it to Mr. Carruthers, who said he would order a dog cart.
1: Have they nothing at the house?
0: No, Mr. Holmes, nothing at all.
1: How very peculiar. Go on.
0: For some reason, the dog cart was not delivered. So this morning, I had to cycle to the station again.
1: And what happened?
0: As I reached Charlington Heath, there he was again. He always

0: was kept so far from me that I could not see his face, but it was certainly someone I did not know. The only thing I could see clearly was his beard.
1: Let's try slowing down. He's slowing down too. Let's stop. He's stopped too, but he's just too far away. If I try going very fast around the next corner and then stop suddenly, I'll get a look at him as he goes past.

0: He's gone. He's vanished into thin air.
1: This case certainly presents some features of its own. He could not have retreated down the road?
0: I could see it for a clear mile. He was not on it.
1: No side roads?
0: None.
1: Well, then he must have taken a footpath on one side or the other.
0: Not on the side of the heath. I should have seen him.
1: And on the other side?
0: That's Charlington Hall. It stands in its own grounds.
1: And then by a process of elimination, we arrive at the fact that he made his way there. Where is the man to whom you're engaged?
0: He is in the Midland Electric Company at Coventry.
1: He would not pay you a surprise visit.
0: Oh, Mr. Holmes, as if I should not know him.
1: Have you had any other admirers?
0: Several. Before I met Cyril.
1: Oh. And since?
0: There was that dreadful man, Woodley, if you can call him an admirer.
1: No one else?
0: It's hard to say. It may be a mere fancy, but it seems to me sometimes that my employer, Mr. Carruthers, takes a great deal of interest in me. He has never said anything and is a perfect gentleman, but a girl always knows.
1: What does he do for a living?
0: He is a rich man.
1: With no carriage, nor horses.
0: Well, at least he is fairly well to do. He goes into the city two or three times a week. He is deeply interested in South African gold shares.
1: Well, Miss Smith, I am very busy just now. Yes. But I will find time to make a few inquiries into your case. You will let me know of any fresh developments.
0: Of course, Mr. Holmes.
1: In the meantime, take no step without letting me know. Goodbye. And I trust that we shall have nothing but good news from you. It is a part of the settled order of nature that such a girl should have followers, but for choice. Not on bicycles, in lonely country lanes. There are curious and suggestive details about the case, Watson.
2: Or that the man should appear only at that point.
1: Exactly. Our first effort must be to find out who are the tenants of Charlington Hall. And I'm fascinated by these two men, Carruthers and Woodley, such very different types. How came they both to be looking up Ralph Smith's relations? One more point. What sort of a household is it which pays double the market price for a governess but does not keep a horse, although 6 miles from the station? Odd, Watson, they are.
2: You will go down there?
1: No, my dear fellow, you will go down. This may be merely some trifling intrigue, and I cannot break my other important research because of it. On Monday, you will arrive at Farnham. You will conceal yourself near Charlington Heath and act as your judgment advises. Is that you, Watson?
2: An excellent day, Holmes. Most rewarding.
1: You know, Watson, I'm more than ever convinced that the letter posted in Lewisham on September the 3rd is not by the hand of the Dulwich postcard. But of course, my dear fellow, I'd quite forgot. You've been to the borders of Surrey. Sit yourself down and give me a report.
2: Well, I caught the 9:13 from Waterloo in order to be in position when our young lady arrived. I found Charlington Heath without any difficulty and concealed myself. And then I saw the mysterious cyclist.
1: Excellent.
2: He was wearing a dark suit, and I could see that he had a black beard. When he reached the end of the grounds by Charlington Hall, he dismounted and went through a gap in the hedge. After a quarter of an hour, I saw our young lady cycling back from the station. As she got to the Charlington hedge, she looked about her. The moment she passed, the fellow with the black beard appeared from the hedge and went after her on his bicycle. She looked back at him and slowed her pace. He slowed also. She stopped, and he stopped. There were about 200 yards between them. Then, she did a really splendid thing.
1: Really? Pray tell me.
2: She whisked her bicycle round and rode straight at him. But he was too quick for her, and he fled off again down the road. She gave up the chase and cycled back again. This time, she didn't turn her head.
1: And did you see the cyclist again?
2: Oh, yes. After a time, he came back very slowly and turned in by the hall gates. He got off his bicycle and seemed to be adjusting his necktie. Then he rode away down the drive towards the hall.
3: And then what happened?
2: I walked back to Farnham. I called in at a local house agent, but he knew nothing about Charlington Hall. He referred me to a firm in Pall Mall.
3: And so you went there?
2: Yes, I pretended I wanted the hall for the summer. But I was too late. It had been let a month ago to a Mr. I have it somewhere. Mr. Williamson. Yeah, evidently a respectable elderly gentleman. Oh, there you are.
3: You really have done remarkably badly, Watson. Did you get a close look at the mysterious cyclist?
2: I saw him clearly enough.
3: How close were you?
2: I was behind a clump of gorse about 200 yards away.
3: You should have hidden in the hedge.
2: But Holmes...
3: Then you would have had a close view of this interesting person as it is. You can tell me even less than Miss Smith. She thinks she does not know the man. I'm convinced she does. Why otherwise should he be so desperately anxious that she should not get so near him as to see his features? And then, when you want to find out about the inhabitants of the hall, you go to a London house agent.
2: What should I have done?
3: Gone to the nearest public house, of course. That's the centre of country gossip. They would have told you every name in the household, from the master to the kitchen maid. But what have we gained from your expedition? The knowledge that the girl's story is true. I never doubted it. That the hall is tenanted by an old man called Williamson. Who's the better for that?
2: Dash it all, Holmes.
3: My dear fellow, don't look so depressed. I would quite like a little expedition to Farnham myself. I should be none the worse for a quiet, peaceful day in the country.
4: Mr. Williamson, the old fellow with the white beard. People say he used to be a clergyman.
3: Really? Oh, I'll have another glass, if you please, then, Lord, and one for yourself.
4: Oh, thank you, sir. My dear, he don't look like a clergyman. He don't talk like a clergyman either. I tell you, his language would raise a few eyebrows in this bar.
3: thank you.
4: Your health, sir. Oh, they're a warm lot up at the hall, sir. Visitors every weekend. Now, there's one gentleman in particular, a Mr. Woodley, is a fellow with a great red moustache. Oh, he's a lively fellow, I can tell you. Well, only the other day... Mr. Woodley, good to see you, sir. What'll it be?
5: I was in the tap room. I heard every word. Who the devil are you, and why are you asking so many questions?
6: Get off, don't you fry!
3: It was delicious, Watson. A straight lift against a slugging ruffian. They took him home in a cart. I sustained only a cut lip and a trifling lump on my forehead.
2: Yes, I'll see to that in a moment.
3: But I fear that my day out on the Surrey border has been no more profitable than your own.
2: There has been a letter from Miss Smith, posted yesterday evening. She is leaving Mr. Carruthers' employment. Seems that he proposed marriage to her.
3: Which she, like a sensible girl, declined.
2: It seems he took her refusal very seriously, although he wasn't perfectly decent about it, but... She caught sight of your friend Woodley again, slinking around the shrubbery.
3: Well, he won't slink again for a day or two.
2: She's leaving this Saturday. Here, I have the letter here. Even the high pay cannot reconcile me to the discomforts of my situation. On Saturday, I come up to town and do not intend to return. Mr. Carruthers has got a trap, and so the dangers of the lonely road, if there ever were any dangers... are now over.
3: So I trust, Watson, so I trust. Nevertheless, I think it is our duty to see that no one molests her on her last journey.
2: Are you sure you're not taking it all too seriously, Holmes? It's all very grotesque and bizarre, I grant you, but is it really dangerous?
3: That, my dear Watson, is not for us to judge.
2: I mean, it's not exactly unheard of for a fellow to lie in wait for a pretty girl and to follow after her. If he's got so little pluck that he daren't even speak to her, I mean, the fellow actually fled off down the road when she turned round. He can't be very formidable.
1: I wish that I could share your bland appraisal of the situation, Watson. I am convinced that there is some deep intrigue going on around that little woman. I think that we must spare time to run down there together on Saturday morning and make sure that nothing untoward takes place. And you would do well to bring your revolver with you.
7: Do we have to go at such a pace, Holmes?
8: Oh, forgive me, Watson. I'd forgotten you were not in training. I've allowed a margin of a half an hour. The chimneys of Charlington Hall are already in sight.
7: Look, something coming. Looks like a dog cart.
8: If that is her trap, she must be making for the early train. She'll be past Charlington before we can possibly get there. Come on. Seems to be going at an unholy pace. My God, watch me. It's empty. It's abduction, Watson. Murder, God knows what. Block the road. Stop the horse. Stop it. Oh, go on.
7: That's it now. Up you get.
8: Now, let's make for the hall.
7: Holmes! That's him! Ahead of us there on the road, that's our cyclist!
8: Oh, he's going like a racer. We'll soon overtake him.
7: He's seen us, Holmes. He's going to block the road.
9: Stop now! Stop! Pull up!
10: Pull up, my George, or I'll put a bullet into your horse.
8: Take the reins, Watson. I'll get down.
10: Where the devil did you get that car?
8: You're the man we want to see. Where is Miss Violet Smith?
10: That's what I'm asking you.
8: We met the dog cart on the road. There was nobody in it. We drove back to see what had become of her.
10: Then they got her. That hellhound Woodley and the blackguard Parson.
8: What?
10: Come on, man. They'll have taken her to the hall.
8: Come on, Watson. Oh.
10: This is where they came through. This way.
7: There's someone in the bush.
10: Huh?
7: Hey, stop.
10: It's Peter, the groom. He drove her. The brutes must have pulled him up and clubbed him. Well, we can't do him any good.
7: No.
10: But we may yet save her from the worst fate that can befall a woman. Come on.
7: Hold hard a minute. They didn't go to the house. Here are their marks on the left by the laurel bushes.
10: This way. They're in the bowling alley. Oh, the cowardly dogs. We're too late. The devil's putting away his prayer book.
2: They are married.
11: You can take that beard off, Bob Carruthers. I know you well enough. You and your pals have come at the right time. You can be the first to kiss my bride.
10: I'll see this woman righted if I have to swing for it. I told you what I would do if you molested her.
11: You're too late. She's my wife.
10: No, she's your widow.
11: You interfering swine, I'll get you.
7: He's got a gun.
12: So have I. Drop that pistol, Henry Williamson. Watson, pick it up. Hold it to his head. And I'll have your pistol, too, Mr. Carruthers. We'll have no more violence.
10: Who are you, then?
12: My name is Sherlock Holmes.
10: Good Lord.
12: Ah, you've heard of me, then. I will represent the official police until their arrival. You and Williamson carry Woodley into the house. Look after the young lady, eh, Watson?
11: I demand to know by what right you hold us here.
1: That we can resolve when the police arrive from Farnham. Ah, well, Watson, and how is our bridegroom?
11: He will live.
10: I'll finish him.
1: Stay where you are, Carruthers.
10: Do you tell me that that girl is to be tied to Roaring Jack Woodley for life?
1: You need not concern yourself about that. There are two very good reasons why she should, under no circumstances, be his wife. In the first place, we are very safe
4: in questioning Mr. Williamson's right to solemnize a marriage.
11: I have been ordained.
4: And also unfrocked.
11: Once a clergyman, always a clergyman.
4: I think not. How about a license?
11: I have it here, in my pocket.
4: And then you got it by a trick. But in any case, a forced marriage is no marriage. It is also a serious felony, as you'll have time to meditate upon during the next 10 years or so, unless I'm much mistaken. As for you, Carruthers, you would have done better to keep your pistol in your pocket.
10: I begin to think so, Mr. Holmes. But when I thought of all the precautions I'd taken to shield this girl, for I loved her, Mr. Holmes, and it is the only time that ever I knew what love was, it fairly drove me mad to think that she was in the power of the greatest brute and bully in South Africa, a man whose name is Holy Terror from Kimberley to Johannesburg. Why, Mr. Holmes, you'd hardly believe it, but ever since that girl has been in my employment, I never once let her go past this house where I knew these rascals were lurking without following her on my bicycle just to see that she came to no harm. I kept my distance from her, and I wore a beard so that she should not recognize me, for she wouldn't have stayed in my employment long if she thought that I was following her about the country roads.
4: Why didn't you warn her that these rogues were in Charlington Hall?
10: She might have left me. I couldn't bear that. Even if she couldn't love me, it was a great deal just to see her dainty form around the house.
13: You call that love, Mr. Carruthers? But I should call it selfishness.
10: Well, maybe the two things go together. Anyway, when the cable came, I knew they were bound to make a move.
4: What cable?
10: I have it here.
11: My God, if you shop us, Bob Carruthers, I'll serve you as you served Jack Woodley.
4: Your reverence need not be excited. The case is clear enough against you. Let me see the cable. The old man is dead. I think I see how things work. In the first place, the three of you came from South Africa on this game.
11: Lie number one. I never saw either of them until 2 months ago. And I've never been in South Africa in my life. So you can put that in your pipe and smoke it, Mr. Busybody Holmes.
4: Oh, very well. Two of you came over. His reverence is our own homemade article. Carruthers, you and Woodley. You had known Ralph Smith in South Africa. You had good reason to believe that he would not live long. And you found out that his niece would inherit a fortune. So you and Woodley came and hunted the girl. You pretended that Ralph Smith was already dead. One of you was to marry her, and the other would share in the plunder. Why was Woodley chosen as the husband?
10: We played cards for her on the voyage. He won.
4: He recognized him for the drunken brute that he was, and you rather upset the arrangement by falling in love with her.
10: We quarreled, and he knocked me down. I saw nothing of him until I discovered that he'd set himself up with that unfrocked padre in this house.
11: Why?
10: I kept my eye on her after that.
4: And then Woodley brought you the cable?
10: He asked me if I would marry the girl myself and give him a share. I told him that she would not have me. He said something like, let's get her married first, and after a week or two she may see things a bit different, and he walked off. When the girl left this morning, I was so uneasy in my mind that I followed her on my bicycle, but before I could catch her up, the mischief was done.
4: You know, Watson, I was very obtuse. When you told me that you'd seen the cyclist adjust his necktie in the shrubbery, I should have jumped to the idea of a false beard.
13: The constabulary in the drive.
4: Then we may congratulate ourselves on a curious and in some ways unique case. Watson, I think that in your medical capacity, you might wait on Miss Smith.
13: Very well.
4: If she is not fully recovered, I'm sure that a word that we are telegraphing a young electrician in the Midlands will complete the cure. As for you, Carruthers, I think that you have done what you could to make amends for your share in an evil plot. If my evidence can be of help to you at your trial, it shall be at your disposal. I fancy that a few months will be sufficient to satisfy the demands of justice.
14: That was Barry Foster as Sherlock Holmes and David Buck as Dr. Watson in The Solitary Cyclist by Sir Arthur Conan Doyle. Dramatized for radio by Michael Bakewell. Violet Smith was played by Miriam Margulies. Carruthers by Manning Wilson, Williamson, Douglas Blackwell, Woodley, Sean Barrett, and The Landlord by Ralph Lawton. 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
21: We delay the start of this program to bring you a special bulletin. From the NBC newsroom in New York, here's the latest on Korea. Seoul has been raided by American and Australian warplanes. They shot down two enemy planes, one of which was marked with a Russian red star. A spokesman says that we have made 142 raids against enemy targets in both South and North Korea in the past 24 hours. American officials say there is a serious threat from red ground forces south of Seoul. 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
22: Are you willing to undertake a dangerous mission behind the enemy lines, knowing you may never return alive?
23: What you have just heard is the question asked during the war to agents of the OSS, ordinary citizens who to this question answered, yes.
22: This is Cloak and Dagger.

warfare, espionage, international intrigue. These are the weapons of the OSS. Today's adventure, The Eyes of Buddha, concerning an American OSS agent who went deep into enemy territory to enlist the help of a nation which had declared war on the United States, is suggested by actual incidents recorded in the Washington files of the Office of Strategic Services. A story that can now be told.

0: In 1944, the tiny kingdom of Siam was officially at war with the United States. So there I was in March of that year in an official Siamese plane on my way to ask Siamese help in rescuing an American flyer from the Japanese. Sound crazy? You ain't heard nothing yet. The Siamese character beside me had received his master's degree at Yale and his Ph.D. at Harvard. Major Laudol Prayadipak. I decided to call him Louis.
1: Look down, Lieutenant Berman, out of your window.
0: Yeah? What about it?
1: In those green forests, as you may know, still roam the ancient peacocks and the sacred elephants of Siam.
0: Louis, I may as well tell you right now, there are four things I know definitely about your country.
1: What are these, my friend?
0: The Siamese twins were named Aang and Chang. Siamese cats have blue eyes. Somebody wrote a book called Anna and the King of Siam.
1: And what is the fourth?
0: Tan Yak Dai Puying Mai. The one line I know of your language, which translated means,
1: Do you want to meet a girl? Yes. Well, rest easy. There will be no need for you to speak more of the language. Must a ghost have need of words? Once we arrive at Bangkok, you will be spirited from one place to another, my friend, as a ghost.
2: Fasten your seatbelt. Kindly fasten your seatbelt.
1: We are coming into the Don Buang Airfield.
0: Well, so far, this has been too easy. From Rangoon to a secret airport in Siam, where you picked me up in this plane, and here we are in Bangkok. Is this another hidden field, Louis?
1: No, not exactly.
0: What do you mean, not exactly?
1: Oh, I should say there are about 800 Japs on hand about the field.
0: Huh?
1: Fasten your seatbelt, Lieutenant Berman.

0: The official Siamese plane with the sacred white elephant painted on the side slid right across the field and taxied past hundreds of Jap soldiers guarding the runway. The hangar door at the west side of the field opened. The ground crew rolled the plane in. Then the door slid closed again, as if we had been swallowed up. Louis and I climbed out of the plane.
1: Lieutenant Berman, this is Lum. He will drive us to the OSS hideout in Bangkok, where you will meet the Regent of Siam, the leader of the underground here.
0: How do you do, Lum?
2: I do very well. Lum suggests we wait a few minutes before leaving.
1: Oh, is anything wrong?
2: I suggest you wait here. I will return, tell you when it is safe to leave. Two Japanese officials in car right outside.
0: We waited. It was sweltering hot in there. And by the time Lum came back a few minutes later, my shirt was ready for the ringer.
2: Officer's gone now. He's safe. We will leave by side door. Come quickly. Car is outside.
1: You see, Lieutenant Berman, thus far your mission is proceeding successfully.
0: Better not talk too soon, Louis. We haven't reached the hideout yet.
1: Perhaps you are right. Proceed, Lum.

0: Lum drove us right through the downtown district of Bangkok toward the palace, which was being used as underground headquarters. As we drove through the streets, I could see Jap pillboxes in the internment camp, and everywhere around us, walking the streets, guns in their holsters, were Japanese. Then we turned at a busy intersection, and it happened.
1: Lum, what is it? What is wrong with that horn?
2: I do not know, Major. I do not know. It stopped. Will not stop.
0: Oh, great. Everybody's turning around to look at it. Can't you do anything about that?
2: A little horn, quiet.
0: Talking to it isn't going to help, Lum. Stop and yank out the wire.
2: A little horn. Do not blow. Do not blow.
1: This is very unfortunate.
0: My friend, you've a gift for understatement.
1: Lum, we are causing too much attention. Do as the American says.
2: A horn, please. I beg of you, quiet. Nice little horn. Pretty little horn.
1: Lum, stop the car and pull out the wires.
2: There is no need, Major. It has stopped by itself. All I had to do was speak nicely to it.
3: Oh, my aching back.
0: Hey, this is quite a place. Marble floors, winding staircase, just like the movies. Wait till I tell my wife about this.
1: The palace, set back only a little way from the street, has been underground headquarters for 2 years.
0: Huh?
1: At all hours of the day, Japanese soldiers march up and down in front of it. Yet none of them know what is going on inside.
0: Well, you can be sure of one thing, Louis.
1: What is that, Lieutenant?
0: I won't tell them.
1: After you, my friend. The servant has prepared dinner for us. You must be hungry. We will eat now.
0: Only a couple of miles away were camps where Allied prisoners lived on little more than bread and water. Yet here I was, an American, right under the noses of the Nips, consuming a dinner that began and ended with iced beer and included roast duck and freshwater prawns, salad, curried beef, dried fish, topped off with large bowls of fresh bananas and pieces of sumo, the Siamese improvement on grapefruit.

0: Ah, have you had enough to eat, Lieutenant? Would you care for something else?
1: Oh, no, no thanks, Louis. I've had more than enough.
0: Bye. Coffee. Coffee.
1: Hey, that, what's his name, Bai? He isn't very talkative, is he?
0: A good choice, we feel, for a servant in underground headquarters. He repeats less. Bai is a death note. Tell me, Lieutenant Berman, what did you do before the war?
1: Me? Oh, I was a stunt pilot. I barnstormed all over the country in old crates and jennies, anything that had wings. I got a trunk full of tin medals for almost getting my neck busted.
0: Oh, I see.
1: Now, look, Louis, I admire good pilots. And one of General Chennault's hot flyers is a prisoner of the Jets, somewhere around here. If anybody's going to get him out, I'd like to be the one to try it.
0: We will see to it that you get your chance, then.
1: When is the Regent coming? I'm anxious to meet him.
0: Oh, he will be here. After midnight.
1: After midnight?
0: Yes. You see, this is the evening of the Japanese Admiral's birthday. It was necessary for the Regent of Siam to be there. Out of friendliness, of course.
1: About 12:30, he arrived. He was dressed elegantly in a white silk coat and white ponzi trousers. On his head was a delicately embroidered turban. This was Luang Pradeep Manudan, Regent of Siam and head of the Siamese underground.
2: I trust you will forgive me for being delayed.
1: Oh, that's all right.
2: The Japanese admiral would never have forgiven me for leaving his party. Major, some more brandy for the lieutenant.
0: Of course.
2: How about your mission?
1: Well, several months ago, one of General Chennault's best pilots crashed on the Burma-Siam frontier. Other members of his flight reported that they saw the plane go down, settle in a spreading banyan tree. But they didn't see it burn.
2: So the presumption is he is still alive, somewhere in Siam.
1: Yes, that's it.
2: Major, in the morning, drive the lieutenant to Colonel Sangwan at Camp Panjara.
0: Yes, Excellency.
2: I think Colonel Sangwan will be in a position to get the information you are after.
1: That's great. Your Excellency, this may be a little out of order, but...
2: Yes?
1: Don't you ever get the feeling you're walking around with your head in a noose?
2: A very good question. Well put. I imagine I am a great mystery to the Americans of the OSS. No doubt they feel mystery shrouding our whole people.
1: After all, you are supposedly an ally of the Japs.
2: Supposedly. We are an independent nation, Lieutenant. Our people are proud and freedom-loving. Siam sits in the heart of Southeast Asia, an inscrutable Buddha. The Japanese overran our borders and from our capital in Bangkok declared war on the United States. The green flames of the jungle consumed us. So the Buddha sits, arms folded on its bronze breast, its face expressionless.
1: But the eyes of the Buddha wink. Is that it?
2: The eyes wink, Lieutenant. Its ears are tuned to the enemy and the jeweled lips whisper. There are 50,000 Japanese here in Siam, my friend. We will continue to wait and watch and listen until they are driven out.
1: The next morning, Louis and I, with Lum driving, set out for Camp Punjara. Ever since my arrival in Bangkok, I had the feeling I was sitting on a powder keg that was liable to go off any minute. Driving through the streets in broad daylight didn't make me feel any better. But I figured the Siamese knew what they were doing. This time, nothing went wrong with the horn, but something else happened that gave me quite a turn. It sounds fantastic, and it was, but it really happened. A Jap MP directing traffic held up his hand, and the official car we were riding in stopped. I didn't like stopping. I felt better while we were on the move. Then, all of a sudden, I saw a Jap soldier looking curiously in the window, staring at my Occidental face. We looked at each other for a few seconds. Neither of us said a word. Then the car moved on. Louis, that Jap soldier, he saw me.
0: I know.
1: Even with his civilian hat and his shirt over my uniform, he couldn't have mistaken me for a Siamese.
0: No doubt.
1: But if he saw me, Louis...
0: Put your mind at ease, my friend. I'm sure he doesn't believe what he thought he saw. And if later he convinces himself it was true and goes to his commanding officer, he will lose face for telling so ludicrous a tale.
1: You mean they won't believe him?
0: Oh, come now, Lieutenant Berman. What would an American be doing in Japanese-occupied Siam, driving along the streets in full daylight? Ridiculous, don't you think?
3: You have come to the right place, Lieutenant Burman.
1: Well, I'm glad to hear that, Colonel Sunglun.
3: I have heard of the flyer you seek. I know the prison camp in which he is now being held.
1: Hey, that's great. When do we start?
3: And not so fast, Lieutenant. Huh? We must make plans first. This is not a matter to be undertaken lightly. Come, we will have dinner first, and then we will discuss the problem.
1: Dinner? Colonel Sangwan, I've been wined and dined ever since I got to Bangkok, but I haven't done a thing.
3: Ah, my wife, Sarah. We will dine, then we will talk further.

0: you, Lieutenant Berman. I was educated in America. I am a graduate of Wellesley College.
1: It was not your English which made the lieutenant observe you with such interest, my dear. It is your appearance. Am I not correct, Lieutenant?
2: You're very correct, Colonel. You have an extremely attractive wife.
0: Thank you both. My husband's lavish compliments embarrass me occasionally. I suppose they are to be accepted after only 2 months of marriage.
2: 2 months? Well, congratulations.
1: It is I who am to be congratulated.
0: A more coffee, Lieutenant?
3: Colonel Sangwan. Colonel Sangwan.
1: How did that, my dad?
2: Louis, what happened?
3: A car. Japanese Colonel Kishinami with many soldiers.
1: Colonel Kishinami? What could he want here?
3: He requests an audience with you.
1: Lieutenant, there's no time to lose. That screen, quickly. Go behind it and pray to the great Buddha he does not stay long.
0: And you, Major.

0: Nobody had to tell me to be quick. I got behind the bamboo screen, and Louis slid into my chair at the table. Then he stood up immediately with Sangwan as Kishinami came in, a great ornate sword swinging from his side. He stood so close to me, I could have reached out and touched that sword.
1: Would you care for some coffee, Colonel Kishinami?
2: No, thank you. Colonel Sangwan, I am here on official business.
3: Ah, yes, Colonel Kishinami. What can I do to help you?
2: We have discovered a clandestine airfield in this territory. Surely, it is not so close to this camp, without your knowledge.
3: Airfield? Oh, certainly. It was constructed as a temporary emergency landing field some years ago. It has been infrequently used.
2: Our observation shows it to be in excellent condition and indicates constant activity.
3: I cannot believe this. Let me accompany you and see this airfield. Chaba, my dear, you will forgive me?
1: Of course. I will be here.
0: It happens to take a button that was white. That treacherous Jap sword was whipped out, and Sangwan was very neatly decapitated. Beheading Sangwan must have been the signal for the Jap soldiers in the room to take out their guns. But before they could do anything with them, Chabar sprung the Kishinami and with a meat knife from the table, stabbed him through the heart. The Nip soldier tried to get at her, but Louis got him first. Then that powder keg I'd been sitting on really went off.

0: With their leader killed, they did not have much heart left for the fight. They are gone now.
1: But, Louie, I don't understand it.
0: Nor I.
1: What brought on the assassination of the colonel? That phony errand he came on was just an excuse to get in.
0: It is possible that the order has come for the total subjugation of our people by the Japanese. If true, it is open war from now on. Hmm.
1: Will there be another attack tonight, you think?
0: If so, we are armed and ready. There is nothing to do but wait.
1: What about Tavar? Is there anything I can do for her?
0: No. She is one of my kind. It is best to let me console her, Lieutenant. Thank you on her behalf for your kindness.
1: Married 2 months. What a lousy shame.
0: Go to your quarters. We will wait.
1: Nothing further occurred that night, but none of us slept. In the morning, a big black official limousine drove up. It was the Regent of Siam.
2: I have received an apology from the Japanese government for the incident last night. They are quite adept at apologizing.
3: My husband has been killed, and you call it an incident, Excellency?
1: Yeah, how about that?
2: It is my belief that the order for the subjugation of Siam had been issued by the Japanese High Command and rescinded because they did not believe the time appropriate.
0: But what about last night, Excellency?
2: Evidently, through some oversight or the difficulties of communication, Colonel Kishinami had not been warned that the plan was off. It is my belief that all will be quiet now for a while.
3: Shall we sit quietly once more and wait for them to attack us again while our backs are turned? There are many of us in the underground.
0: Tava is right.
3: Let us attack them. Let me avenge my husband.
1: Now listen, wait a minute. You've played a waiting game so far. Wait a while longer. I know the fuse is burning close, but wait.
3: That time is past, Lieutenant.
1: Any open act on your part will really make the Japs crack down. Right now, Siam is the best listening post the Allies have in the East. Believe me, Washington knows what it's doing. You're a better help that way.
2: The Lieutenant is right. We will continue to be a docile puppet state and sell out the enemy to the Allies.
3: But, Your Excellency...
2: I say we will wait. I have myself promised President Roosevelt that we Siamese will continue to be loyal and silent. We will wait until we are told otherwise. Did you get the information you came after, Lieutenant?
1: No, Colonel Sangwan was going to give it to me before...
3: I know the camp you are looking for, Lieutenant. I will tell you what you want.

0: Japanese prison camp at Korat is only about 5 minutes' drive now, Lieutenant. The object of your mission ends there.
1: We're taking a long chance, Louis.
0: You are the one who is taking the long chance.
1: You think it'll work, though, don't you?
0: I can only say I hope. When I turn you over to the Japanese commander as a prisoner, there is a strong possibility you will be thrown into the same stockade as the American flyer for whom you are looking.
1: And if I'm not, just being inside those gates will give me an opportunity to find out exactly where he is in that camp.
0: You find him. We will attend to the rest.
1: I hope I can count on it.
0: Trust us.
2: Oh, look out there!
0: Major Priyadipak from the region. I have a prisoner for Colonel Inoto.
3: Very well.

0: am indeed indebted to you for bringing this prisoner to me, Major.
1: I have brought him, Colonel Inotu, with the compliments of the Regent of Siam. Is it not to be expected, since we Siamese are the allies and the friends of it?
0: Of course, of course. You will be cooperative and answer my questions. You understand?
2: I don't know any answers.
0: How did you get here?
2: He just told you my plane crashed near the border.
0: What was your mission? How many were with you? Well, you headed for a secret airport in Siam. Which one? Where is it? Who is your contact?
2: You're crazy. I haven't any contact. I tell you, I just crashed.
0: This American is going to be stubbornized here, Major.
1: Give him time. He will break down. They all do.
0: Unfortunately, they do not. The American flyer we have had interned here for some months has resisted all our efforts to obtain the truth.
1: Is it not possible he has told you all he knows?
0: Oh, come, come, Major. You Siamese are too trusting.
1: Perhaps, Colonel Inotu. Perhaps you are right.
0: American, I will have you taken to the stockade where I ask you, take good look at the other flyer. Look well at him. Know that our worst fate awaits you if you do not cooperate. Sergeant.
3: Yes, Colonel Inotu.
0: Throw this prisoner in the stockade on the west side of the camp. I will deal with him later.
4: To hide the way I felt about being thrown together with the very man I had come all the way to Siam to find. I walked past Louis without looking at him. But out of the corner of my eye, I saw that his face was coolly impassive.
5: You out with you, America!
4: It took me a couple of minutes to get used to the darkness. And then the darkness took form, and I saw a figure huddled in a corner. An emaciated, bearded figure wearing an American uniform. Lieutenant Davis.
6: Who are you?
4: Friend. American. Are you all right? Can you hear me? Can you understand me? I've come to get you out of here.
6: Come here closer. Let me see you. You are an American. I don't believe it.
4: Colonel Inotu told me to take a good look at you. I am. Now I'd like to go back and take a good swing at him. You heard that?
6: What are you doing here? Who are you?
4: Lieutenant Berman of the OSS. General Chernov asked me to find you.
6: Find me? Get me out of here.

0: listened all right. And even in the semi-darkness, I could see the light come back into his eyes at the idea of getting out of that place. At about 7 o'clock in the evening, the Jap guard outside the stockade was changed. A new sentry brought us in some food.
1: Here, eat this. It is the best I could do.
2: Slum, is it really you? Oh, this is better than I hoped.
1: The Japanese guard whose place I took was willing to pay attention to a little bribe. Japanese soldiers are so underpaid, you know.
0: Lieutenant Davis, this is Lum, a Siamese, a friend. Can you get us out of here?
1: We have a plan. Tonight, when the moon is low, I will turn my back and you two will make a run for it. Try to escape.
2: I'll never make it.
1: No, of course not. You will be shot in the attempt. And killed.
0: Sorry, Lum. I don't think much of that idea. Haven't you got any others?
1: I have not finished. Listen, listen. I will only pretend to shoot you. You will only pretend to die.
0: Huh?
1: The Japanese soldier who was bribed and one other who has accepted our money will get to you quickly, stand over you. A Siamese doctor in the camp will pronounce you dead. Leave the rest to us.
2: It won't work. It won't
0: work. Lieutenant Davis, if the Siamese say it'll work, give him a chance. When the moon was low, at a signal from Lum, we broke out and made a run for it.
3: Stop! Stop! Freeze them all! Stop!
0: When we heard the shots, we threw ourselves face down on the ground and held our breath. Stretched out like that, without moving, our eyes closed, everything that happened around us after that seemed to be a crazy dream.
4: Driver, we got the both of them.
5: I fear Colonel Inotu. They are already sorry.
6: What's that, Doctor? What did you say?
5: These Americans, Colonel Inotu, they are both very dead.
6: Yes?
5: What shall we do with them, Colonel? I await your orders.
6: Do with them. If they are dead, bury them, of course. Take them to the cemetery and bury them

0: Now that our plan has worked, Lieutenant Berman, I may as well tell you, I was never sure it would turn out this successfully.
1: But, Louis, you did have this plane already and warming up at the cemetery.
0: We Siamese are eternal optimists.
2: The graves are dug, Major. What shall we do?
0: We will say goodbye to our friends, the Americans, first, Long. Then we will go back and throw the dirt over the empty graves in case Colonel Inotu comes to inspect them.
2: A plane. To get on a plane again. Out of this place. A plane going home.
0: I pray, Lieutenant Davis, that you will both return to our land one day in happier times. I assure you of a greater welcome and far greater hospitality. And now, goodbye and a pleasant journey.
1: Just before we took off, Major Lao Dol Phraya Deepak presented each of us with a green velvet box. In them were cufflinks of pure gold and pounded ruby dust, with the initials AM for the boy king, Ananda Mayidol, and a golden crown for the mark of the dynasty. A royal present from the king of Siam.

0: As we looked down, we could see Lum and the two prize Jap soldiers with Louis directing operations, shoveling the dirt in over our graves.
1: Thus, on April 18, 1944, Lieutenant Davis, the missing pilot of the Flying Tigers, was rescued from the Japanese prison camp and rejoined his unit. And once again, the report of another OSS agent closed with the words,
2: "Mission accomplished."
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2: Cloak and Dagger.

0: Heard in today's Cloak and Dagger adventure were Grant Richards, Everett Sloan, Ralph Bell, Barry Kroger, Raymond Edward Johnson, Eileen Heckert, Carl Weber, Martin Balsam, and Jerry Jarrett. Script was written by Winifred Wolfe and Jack Gordon. Music was under the direction of John Garth. Today's true OSS adventure was based on the book Cloak and Dagger by Corey Ford and Alistair McBain. This has been a Lewis G. Cowan production in association with Alfred Hollander and was under the direction and supervision of Sherman Marks. Next, hear High Adventure, then the big guy on...
1: Here, do you know something? 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
2: Might look the same, but they don't taste the same.
1: You can't tell the difference.
2: Well, I can. The cheap one's yours.
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1: Crime does not pay.
2: Jimmy. Oh, Jimmy, darling, how can you even think a thing like that, much less say it out loud?
3: Because it happens to be true. You heard them tonight.
2: But they weren't talking about you.
3: Now you're trying to protect them. You're my girl, aren't you?
2: Jimmy,
3: or are you?
2: Sometimes I just don't recognize you at all.
3: Well, then take a good look, Diane. Because I'm the guy who never got overseas during the war. And everybody's been laughing at me ever since.
4: In the interest of good citizenship and law enforcement, we present Crime Does Not Pay, based on the famous Metro-Goldwyn-Mayer series of short subjects. In just a moment, you will hear For He's a Jolly Good Fellow, starring John Beale.

0: What makes someone murder? There aren't many motives, and this crime is committed much more often by amateurs than by professionals. Perhaps that's because there is so little profit in murder. Man or woman raises his hand against his fellow over love, greed, revenge. In the case of Jimmy Lodge, it was revenge. Revenge for a fancied injury. Actually, Jimmy had the kind of life everyone envies. Plenty of money, good looks, education, and a lovely girl to whom he was to be married. Typical of Jimmy's life was one evening at the country club. It was spring. No one had a care in the world.
1: I couldn't say the same thing anyway.
2: Sure. Jimmy, I think this is the best Saturday night ever.
3: Yeah, well, I'm glad, darling.
4: Diane, dear, have you and Jimmy set the date yet?
2: Well, not yet, but soon, Ann. Very soon.
3: Yeah, as a matter of fact, we're keeping it a secret. But very soon. You think I want to wind up a bachelor president of this club like Martin here?
5: Hey, young fella, what's wrong with that?
3: Oh, nothing, I guess. Only Diane will be a lot prettier to have around than that solemn-faced housekeeper of yours, Mrs. Krakow.
5: He's got you there, old man.
3: Hey, that's my favorite. Our favorite, Di.
2: Are we dancing, darling?
3: Oh, no, I feel too good to dance. I'm going to sing.
5: And avoid your meme. Give out for us, will you?
3: Sure thing. I'll be back in a couple of minutes, Di.
2: Enjoy yourself, darling.
3: Hey, guys. Mind if I take a chorus?

0: Thank you. Thank you on and all. I bow. All right, now, if you'll excuse me, take it, Gus.
1: Well, I don't know, Martin. Exhibitionism has a variety of motives.
2: Well, personally, I never could stand a show-off.
1: A show-off is a show-off, that's all.
3: Well, you know how it is. Some people just never grow up.
2: Darling, you were wonderful. Simply terrific.
1: Not bad. Not bad at all.
0: You'll do, son. You'll do.
4: Oh, will I? Even if I am an exhibitionist and a show-off?
2: Why, Jimmy... You a show-off? Of course not, Jim.
1: Well, now, look, Jim, I don't know how you...
0: Whatever made you say that, Jim?
4: You know, well as I do. Come on, Di, the party's over.
2: Jimmy, please.
4: Well, it's over for me. It isn't much fun when you hear something you're not supposed to hear. And this isn't the first time, either. Well, are you coming, or do I go alone?
2: Got this idea, I'd like to know.
0: For he's a jolly good fellow, which nobody can deny.
4: Yeah, except everybody does, behind my back.
2: Jimmy. Oh, Jimmy, darling, how can you even think a thing like that, much less say it?
4: Because it happens to be true. You heard them tonight.
2: But they weren't talking about you.
4: Oh, now you're trying to protect them. You're my girl, aren't you? Or are you?
2: Jimmy, sometimes I just don't recognize you at all.
4: Yeah, well, then take a good look, Diane. Because I'm the guy who never got overseas during the war. I've been lacking ever since.
2: So that's all the ridiculous ideas.
4: Ridiculous? Just wait. You'll see how ridiculous it is. And I get even. Laugh at me behind my back, will they? They'll laugh on the other side of their faces after I get even. If they can laugh, then...
5: Next, please.
4: I'm next, I guess.
5: Yes, sir.
4: Do you have a box available?
5: Here's your application. Now, fill it out, pay the fee, and I'll give you your key.
4: Thank you.
5: Pen and ink at the desk, sir.
4: Post office pens. Well, here goes nothing. Name. Jack Lyons. 3343 West 53rd City. State. Fee paid. Purpose. Purpose. Would they be surprised if I wrote down purpose murder?

0: don't get it, Martin. I just don't get it.
1: It's not as if you're discharged a servant or anything.
0: No.
1: All our help has been with us for years.
0: Well, I'm sure my Mrs. Krakauer isn't writing anything like that to me. Oh, it's some crank or other. Let's forget it and have fun.
2: Sure.
1: Well, I think you'd be scared. Oh, now, don't you worry, too, Diane. Martin's right. It's some crank who was kept out of the club or something.
3: Of course. Hello, everybody.
2: It is. Oh, hello, Jimmy. How are you?
3: Jim.
1: Hello, Jimmy.
4: Di.
0: Well, kiss him. Go ahead. We don't mind.
1: David, stop it. You're embarrassing them.
4: Embarrassing me? The jolly good fella? Not a chance. Di, darling, your lips, please.
1: Well...
4: Thank you, darling.
3: Nothing like young love, I always say.
0: Indeed.
1: Why don't you ask Jimmy? Maybe he'll have an idea.
0: What, Ann? Ask Jimmy.
1: Yeah.
0: Oh, about the letters.
1: Uh-huh.
4: What letters?
0: Martin and I have had threatening letters.
4: Threatening? How?
0: Oh, the usual thing. I'll get even for what you did to me. You know I got even while you're dying.
4: Even? For what?
0: Who knows?
4: You got one too, Martin?
3: Oh, yeah, sure.

0: Exactly the same. Typewritten. No return address, of course.
1: Oh, that's funny. Oh, well, some crank, I guess. Why don't you just forget about
2: it? That's just what we were saying.
0: Ah, music.
2: Well, wife, we'll dance with husband?
3: Don't mind if I do. See you later, people.
1: Diane?
4: No. No, thanks. Not now.
2: Say, look, will you excuse me, youngsters? I promised myself I'd be home and in bed early tonight.
4: Oh, yes, of course, Martin.
1: Well, it's very early for you, isn't it? What will the club do without you?
0: Oh, it'll run itself one night anyway. Good night, Diane. Jimmy.
4: Good night, Martin.
1: Yeah. Good night.
4: Jimmy?
1: Yes, darling?
4: Did you write those letters?
1: Now, what in the world gave you that idea?
4: Jimmy, did you?
1: Why, don't be foolish, sweetheart. Well, if I wanted to do anything about getting even with those guys, would I write a letter about it first?
5: You're home early, Mr. Prendergast.
0: Yes, I am, Mrs. Krakauer, and I'm going right up to bed.
5: Yes, sir. I'll go to my room, too, sir. I have a small headache.
0: Taking anything?
5: No, sir. I thought maybe an aspirin just before I get into bed.
0: Oh, well, we'll do better than that. There's that package that came for me this morning, that headache powder sample. You know where it is, Mrs. Kay?
5: I put it in your medicine chest, sir, wrapped just the way it came.
0: Well, fine. You just trot on upstairs, and I'll fix your dose. I hear that's pretty wonderful stuff. It's been nationally advertised. Have your writer's rein in the morning. What is that? Mrs. Krakauer, is that you? Where am I slipping? That's good. Where's the light? Never can find anything in a hurry. Yeah, that's better. Here they are. Krakauer, what's the matter?
4: My feet. My feet.
0: Well, Mrs. Gordon, what in the name of heaven is the matter?
4: It's so... I can't stand it. Something's stabbing my stomach.
0: My stomach.
4: Oh, doctor, please.
0: Yes.
4: Doctor.
0: Yes, sure, of course. Dr. Rudolph?
6: Yes, Rudolph here.
0: This is Martin Prendergast. Can you come over here right away?
6: At 2 a.m. Is it serious?
0: Well, it seems to be. It's my housekeeper. It's quite sudden. She's in terrible pain and complains of itching feet. I don't understand.
6: Oh, I'll be right over. Try to give in a medic at once. I'll be there as quickly as I can.

0: Well, Doctor, she better?
1: Well, I've done everything possible, Prendergast.
0: Well, then she is better.
1: She's dead.
0: Why? I can't believe it.
1: Well, you'll have to. It's a fact. A terrible, meaningless death.
0: Well, I'll have to notify her family. There's a brother, I think. You'll tend to the details for me, Doctor, will you please?
1: Details?
0: Well, I mean like the death certificate.
1: There won't be a death certificate. Not tonight, Pierce.
0: What? Why not?
1: Because I won't sign it. Your first call isn't to her family, Prendergast. It's to the police. Your housekeeper had all the symptoms of poisoning by strychnine.
2: In just a moment, Crime of the Pay will continue with For He's a Jolly Good Fellow.

0: Now we continue with Crime Does Not Pay, starring John Beale as Jimmy Lodge in For He's a Jolly Good Fellow. Martin Prendergast obeyed Dr. Rudolph automatically. He called the police and then Mrs. Krakauer's brother. Within minutes, two patrolmen from a radio car were in the house, and shortly thereafter, the homicide detail arrived, Lieutenant Hank Rollins in charge. But the routine matters were taken care of, and then the lieutenant turned his attention to Mr. Prendergast.
1: Well, then, Mr. Prendergast, do you have any reason why your housekeeper should want to commit suicide?
2: No, none at all, Lieutenant.
1: Did you have any such intention?
2: Of course not.
1: Then why, sir, was there a little quantity of strychnine in this house in such a peculiar place?
2: What?
1: We haven't had the contents of the bottle analyzed yet, but the doctor was positive. Says the strychnine was in a bottle of a headache preparation he found on the next of the woman's bed.
2: Well, then I gave it to her myself.
1: Mr. Prendergast, are you confessing to a murder?
2: No. No, I'm not, but I gave her the bottle from my medicine chest.
1: Where did you get it?
2: Well, it came in the mail. Like so many of those apples do. It's a container, you know.
1: Ever opened before?
2: No, not even unwrapped. The paper must be still in the wastebasket. I opened it for her last night.
1: It was addressed to whom?
2: To me, of course.
1: Mr. Prendergast, is there anybody who wants to kill you?
2: Oh, naturally not.
1: Everybody's always so certain about that. Never even had a threatening letter from anyone?
2: Well, now that you remind me, yes, I did, just a few days ago. Something about getting even.
1: Do you have that letter? And the wrappings from the package the bottle came in?
2: Well, the letter's here in my desk. The wrappings
1: yeah,
2: are...
1: Yeah, I've got it. The wastebasket, as you said. Interesting. Post office box return address.
2: Now, they all have that, usually.
1: Yes, I know.
2: And here's the letter. Mm-hmm. Well, Lieutenant?
1: Well, this is interesting. Notice the similarity in the typing on the label and the letter. Mr. Prendergast, you're certain that none of your close associates harbors a grudge of any kind?
2: Oh, that idea's ridiculous.
1: Perhaps. Perhaps not. Look, I have a lot of detail in this case today. Reports, autopsy, all that. But I'll appreciate it if you'll invite me to your club tonight as a guest. Without mentioning that I happen to be part of the homicide detail. You do that for me, Mr. Prendergast?
2: Diane, this is Hank Rollins, a friend of mine from out of town. Hank, Diane Lawson.
3: How do you do, Mr. Rollins?
1: How do you do?
2: And Jimmy Lodge, Hank Rollins.
1: Lodge?
4: I know you, Mr. Rollins.
3: You look tired, Martin.
2: Well, I am. I wouldn't have come here if it weren't for Hank.
4: Well, you took off early enough last night.
2: Yes, that's why, I guess. Mrs. Krakauer, my housekeeper, died at 4 this morning.
4: What?
3: Oh, no. She was such a nice person.
5: A call for Mr. Rollins, sir. I took the liberty of bringing the telephone.
2: Yes, that's right. Plug it right in, Ricardo.
5: Thank you, sir. The call for Mr. Rollins on here, please. Here you are, sir.
1: Thank you. This is Rollins. I see. Yeah, I understand. Doctor thought I should be called, huh? Very well, we'll be right over. I think we'd better go, Prendergast.
2: Go where?
1: Your friend David Maxwell is dead. Poisoned. Strychnine. Let's go over there, shall we?
6: But why? Why my David, Lieutenant?
1: That's one of the things we've got to find out, Mrs. Maxwell. Just one of the things.
7: And strychnine, cyanide, at least is merciful.
2: This conversation isn't helping Anne any, I'm sure.
6: Oh, if it'll help catch the devil who killed David.
1: We'll get her, Mrs. Maxwell. Now, if you feel up to answering a few questions.
6: Anything.
1: You say your husband took some headache powder?
6: Yes. A sample.
2: What?
6: It came in the mail yesterday morning.
2: In the mail?
6: Well, why did... Martin... You didn't get some, too.
1: He did, Mrs. Maxwell. Tell me, did you get a threatening letter also?
6: Yes, you'll find it over there.
7: I have it here. And the wrapping from the bottle.
2: Well, it's just like mine.
1: Yes, isn't it? Same post office box. Even the same typing. Notice the open part of the E clogged with dirt. The I is out of line. The A has no top.
7: Yeah.
1: Well, one thing is clear. The same person tried to get you both. He missed you, Mr. Prendergast. I'd be careful if I were you from now on until we catch this murderer.

0: Here we are, Di.
1: Yes. Here we are.
0: And that's the first word you've said all the way home.
1: Jimmy. Dave Maxwell. Mrs. Crackhour. It's too awful.
0: Things like this happen all the time. Ever read the tabloids, darling?
1: But not to us.
0: Us? How do we fit in?
1: I don't know.
0: Oh, look, sweetheart, can't you forget about it long enough to kiss me goodnight?
1: I'll try.
0: Good.
1: No, don't touch me.
0: For the love of Pete.
1: Jimmy, I've got to say it. You know more about these deaths than you're saying.
0: You've gone completely nuts.
1: You wrote the letters. I know you did.
0: What? Oh, you're upset, Diane. You're talking yourself into something.
1: No. The way you talked the other night. The same words. Get even.
0: Will you stop it?
1: I can't.
0: Are you hysterical? Do I have to slap you?
1: No, don't you touch me. I think I loathe you. I'm going in the house. Don't get out of the car. Don't, Jimmy, don't.
0: Diane, why do you talk like this to me?
1: Because not once since I started talking have you denied you did it. Goodbye, Jimmy, goodbye.
2: You're making a grave charge, Miss Lawson.
1: I know.
2: Well, have you any evidence?
1: Only what I told you.
2: Conversation in an automobile when you both have had a few drinks. That's not evidence, Lawson. Any smart lawyer would destroy a cross-examination.
1: I know. But I know Jimmy did it. Maybe he's pretending. He knows I know. Maybe I'm the next.
3: But this is incredible, Lieutenant. Absolutely incredible.
2: Murder is an incredible crime.
3: What could Jimmy Lodge have had against David and me? I won't believe it. Not Jimmy. Why, he's always been the life of the party. Oh, once in a while we used to kid him,
2: yeah. Well, all I can say is we're getting closer. We have the mailing list of the firm that manufactures the headache powder. I had a request for samples from a post office box in this city. The same number that was on yours and Mr. Maxwell's packages.
3: And, the name?
2: Jack Lyons.
3: Jack Lyons. Jimmy Lodge. J.L.
2: Exactly, Mr. Prendergast. That's one of the mistakes an amateur almost always makes. The same initials for his own name and his alias. Now, I know you see a lot of people every day, Mr. Andrews, but this Lyons rented a box from you. You think you'd know him again?
4: Yes, sir. I think I would.
2: Yeah, why?
4: Well, he spoiled three application blanks, Lieutenant. He made that block and came to the space to be filled in for purpose.
3: I still don't believe it, Lieutenant.
2: Well, Mr. Andrews here will make it definite. So far, we've linked up the poison with the post office box. Shortly, I think we'll link the box to our man. I'm positive his typewriter will be the one the notes were written on, and you'll probably find his prints among those on the notes and the bottles. Not nervous, are you, Andrews?
4: No, sir. Gee, an awful lot of people here.
5: Saturday night's our big night.
1: Lieutenant, may I see you a moment?
2: Yes, of course, Miss Lawson. Pardon us, gentlemen.
5: Certainly, Lieutenant.
1: He's here. I saw him come in the side entrance. I asked Gus to play his favorite song. He'll get up to sing it, I'm sure.
2: Oh, thank you. You're a smart woman. Andrews knows nothing about his singing, and if Andrews recognizes
6: him... I'm on my hands, you're in my arms.
1: There it is, the song, I mean.
2: All right, let's stand here with Andrews.
7: It is difficult, Mr. Prendergast, looking for someone in a crowd like this.
5: It'll make your identification all the better.
2: Exactly, Andrews. You're foolproof in court.
7: A vocalist, too, eh? Real nice affairs you run, Mr. Pratt.
2: Well, Andrews?
7: That's him. That's him singing. I'd know him again any place. That's the fella calls himself Jack Lyon.
2: All right. Stay here, all of you. I'll get him.
1: No. I'm coming, too.
2: Diane, come back here.
1: No.
2: Pardon me. I beg your pardon. Pardon. I beg your pardon. Pardon me, please. All right, Miss Lawson, I'll just be quiet. All right, pardon me. Just stay with me. Excuse me, Lodge.
0: Oh, it's you. And with my girl.
1: Oh, Jimmy.
2: Sorry, Lodge. I'm Rollins, homicide. Please come quietly.
8: Oh, so she spilled what she thought she knew, did she?
2: Now, don't make a scene, Lodge.
1: Jimmy, don't.
8: Oh, you don't take me. I got even with Maxwell. I'll get all of you.
2: Don't try it, Lodge.
8: Ah, you can't shoot in a crowd like this. You can't...
1: The window behind the orchestra. The window.
2: All right, Miss Larson. I'm in a hustle around the house. He won't get very far. You can depend on that.
9: Crime does not pay. John Beale, who was starred as Jimmy Lodge in For He's a Jolly Good Fellow, will be back with you in just a moment.

0: Now, here in person is John Beale.
1: Jimmy Lodge might have gotten away with it, as the saying goes, even after Diane went to Lieutenant Rollins, if he hadn't left a trail behind him. A trail of similarities in the two deaths, and in the way the poison was introduced into the households of the victims. But the fact is that no matter how clever a criminal may be, one way or another, justice is always served. And inevitably, the perpetrator of a crime learns the cardinal lesson that crime does not pay.
0: Thank you, John Beale. 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

0: Step on it, Steve.
1: I got my foot on the floor now.
0: We gotta do something, then. We'll never lose that car that's chasing us.
1: Don't talk. Lean out and see if we can hit a tire.
0: Okay.
1: Well?
0: Missed. Hey, watch that curve.
1: I'll take care of the driving. Try it again.
0: Try and hold this bus steady, will you?
1: I'm doing the best I can. I've been fighting this wheel for 20 minutes. Now, after I swing around that next curve, I'll slow up. Try and get that tire again.
0: Okay. Here goes. I got her. I got her, Steve. She's heading right for the telegraph pole. What a crack-up. Them plainclothes cops in that car ain't going to interrupt another one of our hijacked jobs.
1: Plainclothes cops? Those ain't no cops. The driver of the car that just wrapped around the telegraph pole is Boston Blackie.
2: In a moment, we'll meet Boston Blackie, enemy to those who make him an enemy, friend to those who have no friend. But first, a fashion note for summer. The spotlight is certainly on cotton, and that's not just my idea. I was looking through a couple of those fancy fashion magazines, and every page had something about crisp, colorful cotton dresses, cotton evening things, daytime dresses, and so on. Well, speaking from the man's point of view, I'm for it. Those printed cottons are certainly mighty pretty. 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Rinso's rich suds are gentle and safe for washable colors, leave their bright colors gay and sparkling week after week. 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Really, Rinso white and Rinso bright, too. So next wash day, be sure you have Rinso on hand to give you a hand. And now, here is Chester Morris as Boston.

0: Tell me, Blackie, how does your wrist feel, huh?
1: Oh, just a slight sprain, Shorty. But we're lucky. We might have been killed when those thugs got our front tire last night. I thought for a moment we were killed.
0: Hey, Blackie, let's stay up here in your apartment and mind our own business for a while, huh? At least until I get over that shaken up I got.
1: Well, we weren't looking for trouble. We were just driving along and...
0: Yeah, I know. Always that and. That's what gets us into more jams.
1: All right, so we went for a drive. Nothing unusual in that?
0: No, but why'd you have to notice that big sedan was parked right in front of a truck and two guys were holding up the driver?
1: Well, I always feel sorry for the guy on the other end of a gun.
0: Yeah, but listen, boy, if you want to listen...
2: Blackie. You too, Shorty. Up high, way up.
0: Yeah, all right.
2: I cover, Mike.
3: Okay.
2: So the crack-up didn't kill you guys, huh? The boss sent us to find out. You have more lives than a cat, Blackie.
1: Yes, I've got 10.
0: And that means you rats better look out. Hey, that's good, isn't it, Blackie?
1: It's wonderful, Shorty. Say, what are you mugs doing here?
2: The boss didn't like the idea of you interfering with that hijack job last night.
1: Oh, well, I don't like the idea of having my car wrecked either, Stooge.
2: We ain't interested in what you like. We got a pretty good setup, Blackie.
1: Well, I'm so glad. That's fine.
2: Yeah, we got a lot of meat tied up, and we're getting good prices for it.
1: Well, what do you want me to see me about? What's the catch?
2: The boss wants to know if you want in on the racket.
1: What?
2: Yeah. See, he don't want no more interference from you. That's the catch.
1: Oh, black market, huh? Well, if I say no, what does the boss say?
2: He says we should give you a little treatment.
1: Oh, and by the way, who is your boss?
2: Never mind.
1: Well, how do I know your boss is a reasonable guy?
2: Hey, where you going?
1: Now, don't be scared, Stooge. You know, I always talk when I'm thinking. After all, you're the one that's got the gun.
2: Yeah, that's right.
1: Well, boys, I finished thinking. I guess I have no choice, huh? Well, tell the boss I'll go along with him.
2: Now you're talking sense.
1: Yeah, well, I guess that makes us partners, huh, boys? Say, how about a little drink on that?
2: Yeah, I'll take a snort.
1: Fine. I'm sorry. All I've got is bourbon.
3: That's okay with me.
1: Uh-huh. With soda?
3: Yeah.
1: Well, come on, boys. I'll build you a couple. Say when, Steve.
2: When? Look, I gotta hold this gun on you, Blackie. It ain't that I'm impolite. It's just that I'm careful.
1: You flatter me. How much soda?
3: Gee, I never had it with soda before.
1: Really? You haven't? Well, you're going to get it.
4: All right, give it to us.
1: All right, Shorty, I'll take care of this one.
0: Okay, boss. Okay, I got his gun.
2: Why, you...
1: Now, take it easy, Steve. Now, cut out the nonsense. I've got your gun. Now, be a good boy. You wanted an answer for your boss, huh? Well, you have it. Now, get out of here. And in the future, boys, remember, never drink during business.

0: Say, Bart, did you know that it was 103 in needles yesterday?
1: That's an enlightening breakfast conversation, Shorty.
0: Thanks.
1: Never mind, I'll get it.
2: Boston Blackie?
1: That's right.
2: Sorry to disturb you so early in the morning.
1: Well, won't you come in?
2: Thank you.
1: Shorty, another cup of coffee for Miss,
2: Parker. June Parker.
1: Well, Miss Parker, you're a charming eye-opener for so early in the morning.
2: Boston Blackie, I need your help.
1: And I'm glad to know you, too.
2: As a matter of fact, you've already helped me.
1: I have?
2: Mm-hmm. My driver tells me you helped one of my trucks get through the other night.
1: One of your trucks?
2: Yes.
1: Well, I don't quite understand.
2: This may sound a little strange to you, but I have a ranch and I raise stock.
1: Yes?
2: I've sold a lot of cattle, only I can't deliver it to my customers.
1: Oh, I see. And your trucks are being hijacked by that black market gang, huh?
2: Yes. That's why I came to you. Will you help me get them through?
1: You know, that's the second offer to go in the meat business that I've had in the last 24 hours. Why don't you go to the police, Miss Parker? I'm sure Inspector Faraday would be glad to give you protection.
2: I've gone to the police, but my trucks still aren't getting through.
1: You're really in a jam. Those black market thugs are worse than any racketeers we've ever had in this country.
2: I've been offered any amount if I'd sell to the black market. But I won't, not for anything.
1: Of course you won't.
2: Then you'll help me?
1: Now look, Miss Parker, it isn't only helping you, it's helping me. It's helping everybody. The black market is one of the biggest things we've ever been up against. And you're fighting that black market. You know, you're the kind of a girl who's helping win this war.
0: Coffee's ready, boss.
1: Forget the coffee, Shorty. We've got a job to do. The biggest job we've ever done.

0: That's you, Matthews?
1: Yes, Inspector.
0: Yeah, I'll be with you in a minute. Got to finish writing this letter. Hey, Matthews, how do you spell stupidity?
1: F-A-R-A-D-A-Y.
0: F-A-R-A... Hey, oh, it's you, Blackie. I should have known. Matthews can't spell. All right, what do you want here?
1: I don't know. What have you got here?
0: One of these days, we're going to have you here, in a cell.
1: Faraday, you're nothing but an idealist. You know, I've been lonely. You haven't been bothering me lately. What's the matter? Don't you love me anymore?
0: I love you anymore. I love you like poison ivy. What do you want, Blackie?
1: Well, Faraday, my life has been threatened. I want police protection.
0: You're wonderful. You want police protection, Blackie. Stop
1: now, wait a minute, Faraday. I'm serious. There's a gang after me, and they're not fooling.
0: Poor little Blackie. I'd like to see the gang that you couldn't handle. What is this, a gag?
1: No, wait a minute. I'm on the level.
0: Blackie, you're breaking my heart. You've never been on the level with me in your life, so why should I start believing you now?
1: Oh. Oh, so you won't give me police protection, huh?
0: Don't make me laugh.
1: Okay, Faraday. That's all I wanted to know.
0: Blackie wants protection.

0: Got him, Mike. Help me get him into the car. Come on. Let's get out of here. Boston Blackie's going for a long trip.
1: Well, it looks as though Boston Blackie's in a pretty tight spot, but Blackie is also a pretty resourceful individual, so just wait and see what happens. You know, we used to have a nice hand-embroidered motto hung up on our wall that said, "True friends are like diamonds, precious and rare." How well that applies in wartime to the washing machine. Yes, ma'am, if you're lucky enough to have a washer, keep in mind that it's your true friend and take care of it. One way is to follow the advice of the makers of 33 leading washers and use Rinso. You see, soapy rich Rinso gets out more dirt. And with such a short run, it's easy not only on your clothes, but on your washer. And Rinso results are something to see. All your white clothes gleaming, sparkling. Sure, Rinso white. And colors washable, Rinso bright. So be sure to put Rinso, R-I-N-S-O, right on top of tomorrow's shopping list. And now, back to Chester Morris as Boston Blackie. Well, Boston Blackie, intent on breaking up a black market meat ring, was waylaid by thugs as he was leaving police headquarters where Inspector Faraday had just refused him police protection. Blackie has been thrown into a car.
2: Hey, Steve, he's coming too. Must be this country air. Stop the car.
0: Okay, let's get this over with.
2: Yeah, I'll take the gag out of his mouth.
0: Yeah, nobody can hear him out here.
2: Yeah, thanks, Steve. I want to get my necktie back anyway. The best one I got. My girl gave it to me. She's a redhead. Says it matches her hair.
0: You know, it's too bad she ain't a brunette.
2: Yeah, you just don't like redheads.
0: Hey, never mind putting on your tie now. Leave it there in the seat and let's get this job over with. Come on, Blackie. Can you talk?
3: Well, what is this, the end of the line?
0: No. This is where we transfer.
3: Okay, boys. What's the score?
2: 2-0, and you're the nothing. Blackie, can you stand up?
3: Well, I'm not so sure. Well,
0: you better stand up while you can, Blackie. You're going to be laying down for a long time.
3: You have a charming sense of humor.
2: You had a chance to join up with us, Blackie. You nixed it, and now you're getting rubbed out.
3: Oh, boss's orders, huh?
2: Yeah, and besides, it gives us a chance to get even for that soda trick yesterday.
3: I see.
0: Get over that fence, Blackie.
3: Say, what is this, an obstacle course?
0: Yeah, and you're the obstacle.
2: Hey, Steve. Hey, what's that over there?
0: Huh? Nothing. It's just a cow.
3: That happens to be the cow's husband, gentlemen.
2: Gee, a bull. Hey, if a bull sees red, he goes crazy.
0: What's the matter? You scared, Mike? Ma, we got to finish our job. Okay, Blackie. Anything you want to say? Any last request?
3: Well, I'd like to start running, gentlemen, if you don't mind, and I'm sure you would, too.
0: What?
3: That bull's coming this way, and fast.
2: Hey, he's after me.
4: Hey, he's after me.
3: Thanks for the gun, Steve.
0: Hey, let's get out of here, will you?
3: Don't worry, Steve. The bull's after Mike. You see, I stuck his own red necktie in his back pocket.

0: Who's that?
1: It's me, June, Boston Blackie.
0: Oh, Blackie, just a minute. Well, please come in. I'm glad to see you, Blackie.
1: Thanks. I'd like some information, June. These gents we're up against are playing a little rough.
0: Oh, Blackie, what happened?
1: Well, I went to Faraday for protection. He didn't believe I needed it. Next thing I knew, I was tapped on the head and ended up in a cow pasture playing matador.
0: Blackie.
1: Now, look, June, all I want to know is just one thing. You told me that somebody tried to get you to sell your cattle to the black market ring. I want to know who that somebody is.
0: Well, I can't tell you. I don't know.
1: Oh, if you're being afraid, don't be. I'll see that nothing happens to you. And it's also a little bit important that nothing happens to me, too. Now, look, all I want to know is, who approached you on that black market deal?
0: Well, some men who said they represented a Mr. George Williams.
1: Williams? Well, who's he?
0: I don't know him. He has a wholesale meat plant on Johnson Street.
1: Yes?
0: But, Blackie, I've never seen him.
1: Shh. Quiet, June.
0: What's the matter?
1: The doorknob, it's turning.
0: Oh.
1: Now, I'll be in back of the door when it opens, but you keep on talking.
0: Okay. But, Blackie, I don't know whether I can go to dinner with you or not. Oh.
1: Okay, drop those guns. Now, drop them fast. I'm right here in back of you. Better drop your gun, too, Steve. Well, you two matadors again, huh? This is getting a little monotonous. How far did that bull chase you this morning? I'm a little fed up with you two guys. June.
0: Yes, Blackie?
1: Take the cord off those drapes. I want to tie up these two bullfighters. Then I've got to go over and see a man by the name of George Williams.
0: Blackie, I'm afraid
1: you don't have to be afraid, June. Oh, when Blackie ties them up, they stay tied. And when I get through with this, you'd better call the police and have them pick up these mugs. And I gotta work fast.
2: Hey, Miss Parker. You ain't gonna call no police.
0: What? What do you mean?
2: And besides, you're gonna untie us right now. Or else the boss won't like it.
0: You mean Mr. Williams?
2: No, Miss Parker. You see, Williams ain't his name. His real name is Parker. Parker, yeah. George Parker, your brother. Now, will you untie our hands?

0: I don't know what you're talking about, Blackie. I operate a legitimate business here. I sell only at ceiling prices.
1: I came up here to tell you I'm tired of being kicked around by those two mugs of yours. And also that you're going to lay off June Parker.
0: June Parker? Who's she?
1: Well, she's the girl you've been threatening. You know, the one that owns the trucks you've been hijacking. But you won't do it anymore. You see, I'm taking you with me.
0: You're taking me with you?
1: That's right. You're going to be my insurance that from now on, this black market gang of yours is unemployed.
0: What are you going to do with me?
2: What's he going to do with you? He ain't going to do anything with
1: Faraday,
2: you.
1: Faraday, I'm glad you're here.
2: Yeah, I bet you are.
0: Inspector, my secretary had the good sense to call you. And I'm glad you got here so fast.
2: Mm-hmm. What's Boston Blackie been up to now?
0: He held me here in my office at the point of a gun, Inspector. He was going to force me to go with him unless...
2: Unless what?
0: Unless I stopped selling meat at ceiling prices and went into the black market.
1: Now, wait a minute, Faraday. That's ridiculous. You know that can't be right.
2: I don't know nothing.
1: Oh, you know a thing or two. You're just being modest.
0: I'm a reputable merchant, Inspector. I've been in business for years. This Blackie person wanted me to make this plant his headquarters for illegal meat sales.
1: Now, Faraday, listen. He claims I pulled a gun on him. I don't even have a gun.
0: It was in his hand when you came in the door, Inspector.
2: With Blackie, that don't make any difference. He can make anything disappear.
1: Thanks.
2: Someday, I hope he goes to work on himself.
1: This Williams is head of a black market ring.
0: That's not true.
1: Not only that, but he's got a couple of thugs that have an obsession about my collecting old age pensions.
0: That's ridiculous. Please take Blackie with you, Inspector. I'll prefer charges.
1: Now, wait a minute, Inspector. I know I've tricked you, and we've been playing hide-and-go-seek for years.
2: Go on.
1: But I've never gone back on my word, now have I?
2: That's right.
1: And I'm not going to try any tricks. I just want you to come with me to a young lady's apartment.
2: Oh, now,
1: Blackie. Really, I want you to meet two friends of Mr. Williams.
2: Hmm.
1: And if I can't prove that my story is true, well, I'll go downtown with you. Now, nothing could be fairer than that.
2: Sounds all right. But then you can make anything sound okay. You want me to see a gal who'll set me right on this whole thing?
1: That's right.
2: Okay, Blackie. I'll give you a chance to square yourself, but remember, this better not be a runaround.

0: This is the apartment, Inspector. Come on in.
1: Who is it?
0: Oh, it's me, June. It's Blackie. I'm here with Inspector Faraday.
1: Who?
0: Hmm? Inspector Faraday.
1: Wait a minute. I'm coming.
2: Well, hello.
0: Hello, mm-hmm. June. Would you mind telling the inspector about that black market ring that threatened you?
2: What black market ring?
0: Well, you know that the... June.
2: I'm Miss Parker. And who are you?
3: That's all, Blackie. I've heard enough.
0: June. Now, what happened to those two men I left tied up here at your apartment?
2: Inspector, who is this man?
3: Don't you know? He says he's a very dear friend of yours.
2: Oh, why, I've never seen him before in my life. And now, will you excuse me, please?
3: Okay, well, Blackie. We made a deal. This gal who was supposed to explain everything claims she never saw you before. Come on, let's go.
0: No, I can't go with you, Inspector. I've got to find out what this is all about.
3: Sorry, Blackie. Figure it out while you're waiting trial.
0: Faraday, will you listen? This girl is lying, and I can prove it. If you give me time.
3: I'll give you time, Blackie. You're coming with me. And keep your hands where I can see them. Now, come on over here to the telephone. I'm going to get you an escort downtown.
0: Okay, Inspector, but you're making a great mistake.
3: According to you, I always make them. So what's the difference? Remember, Blackie, I'm keeping my eye and my gun on you. Get me police headquarters. Blackie, stop playing with that telephone cord. You make me nervous.
0: I'm not playing with it, Inspector.
4: Get that wire off my gun, Blackie. Stop you twisting that gun. You're breaking my wrist.
0: I'm sorry, Inspector. Now let go of the gun.
4: You're going back on your word, Blackie.
0: That's
4: you're
0: better.
4: Going back on your word now. You never did that before.
0: Well, I'm sorry, but I've got to be free to get the head of that black market ring. And put a ring right through his nose.

0: Shorty?
1: Hey, open up, will you, boss?
0: Wait a minute. Come in, Shorty. Well, I... Oh. Oh, what are you doing here?
1: She made me bring her down here to your waterfront hideout, boss.
0: Well, that's fine. What do you mean she made you?
1: She came to the apartment and she was crying.
0: Oh.
1: Boss, you know I can't stand to see a poor dame cry.
2: Blackie, you've got to listen to me.
0: Yeah. Yeah, I listened to you once.
2: I know I lied to Inspector Faraday, but I had to.
0: Well, that's fine. Why don't you tell it to Faraday?
2: I can't tell Inspector Faraday I lied. I can't.
0: You can't do this. You can't do that. You sound like the Summer Sisters. Why did you make Shorty bring you down here?
2: So that I could beg you to please forget all about me and the black market ring.
0: Oh, well, forgetting about you will be a pleasure.
2: I don't blame you for feeling that way. But believe me, it's for the good of everyone for you to forget about all this.
0: Believe you? Are you kidding?
2: You almost did once.
0: Yeah, I almost died once, too. And I've no desire to try that again, either.
2: You wanted to help me when I was in trouble, Blackie. I'm still in trouble. But the only way you can help me now is to drop this whole black market case.
0: Mm-hmm. And you're the girl I thought was going to help win the war.
2: Oh, Blackie, please.

0: Joan, there's no point in your coming here to see me.
1: But, George, I didn't even know you were here in the city. And then to find out what you're doing. How in the world did you ever get started on
0: this? Just why should I explain that to you, Joan?
1: I can't understand you. And Dad couldn't either. When you ran away from the ranch 5 years ago, you broke Dad's heart. And not hearing from you after that didn't help any.
0: I don't see why you should complain. Dad left the ranch to you, didn't he?
1: Yes, but what else could he do?
0: But it's worked out all right anyway. You've done a good job, Joan, raising good cattle. That's helped me in my business.
1: But black market, George. You call that a business?
0: I don't go for those names. All I know is I'm making money. And incidentally, Joan, it wasn't in my plans that you should know who I am. And it's your own fault that you do. You got mixed up with this Boston Blackie, and I had something to do about it.
2: Well, well, this is convenient, finding the two of you here together.
0: Boston Blackie.
1: Blackie.
2: Well, now who wants to talk first? You, Williams?
0: I got nothing to say to you, Boston Blackie. Oh,
2: I see. How about you, June?
1: I can't tell you anything.
2: Well, let me tell you then. Williams, you ought to pick smarter stooges. Or I might say you ought to pick a dumb stooge, one who can't talk. You see, Steve talked. With a little persuasion, of course, but he talked. So, Williams, I know that you're really Parker, June's brother.
1: But, Blackie,
2: I... June, that explains a great deal, too. Of course, you made Faraday very happy by pretending not to know me, but you didn't make me very happy.
1: Oh, please, Blackie, you've got to listen to me. Look, I didn't know that my brother was going under the name of Williams. And when I found out, I was so stunned, I didn't know what to do. Except I knew I couldn't turn him over to the police. Now I know he deserves to be.
0: Well, sister, I got, huh?
2: Yes, I think so.
0: Blackie, you said it was very convenient having two of us here. Well, I think it's very convenient having the two of you here. And this gun is very convenient, too. Put him up, both of you.
2: Georgie. Georgie, did anyone ever tell you what happens to little boys who play with fire?
0: Both of you stuck your noses into my business. June always did, and I'm used to that. And anyway, she's my sister, but I don't have to take it from you, Boston Blackie.
2: Well, you have something there, Georgie. Not to mention the gun. June, would you please leave the room? If I'm right in supposing what your charming brother intends to do with me, it, well, it won't be very pretty.
1: George, you wouldn't.
2: Now, please, June, do as I say.
1: But, Blackie...
2: Please, June.
1: Oh, it's all my fault. I got you into this. I didn't know that... Oh, my own brother. Blackie! Oh, Blackie, I thought...
2: You know, June... For a man raised on a ranch, your brother isn't very quick on the trigger. Oh, personally, I'm very glad because it gave me a chance to show him his mistake.
1: Blackie, what did you do to George? Can I see him?
2: Well, a little later. He's busy right now, you see. He's got 1,000 pounds of steaks hanging in his wholesale plant, and he's looking for one little piece of beef to put on his eye.

0: Yeah, Blackie, I guess I'll forget about you going back on your word.
1: Ha ha, good old inspector. I had a pretty good reason, you know.
0: Yeah, I know. Anyway, you broke up this black market ring and I get the credit.
1: Thanks.
0: You know, sometimes I find it kind of hard to hate you.
1: Well, keep trying, Inspector. You know, you're much prettier with a worried look on your face.
0: You know, this thing kind of calls for a celebration, Blackie.
1: Yeah?
0: You and I break up a black market gang and a million people can buy beef at reasonable prices. What do you think we ought to do?
1: Well, let's see, Inspector. How about coming up to the apartment for a home-cooked steak dinner?
0: Shall I bring anything?
1: Yes. Points.
2: Boston Blackie will be back in just a moment with an interesting preview of next week's program. Meanwhile, let's see now. There are the dishes, the floors, the woodwork, the tiles, sink, windows. Hey, I could keep this up for hours. Listing the jobs at Rinso will make easier for you. Yes, those same soapy rich suds that are such a help when it comes to washing clothes are great for all the soap and water jobs around the house. So be sure to get Rinso tomorrow, ladies, for dishes, housework, and to keep you singing through wash day like this.
3: Rinso,
4: white,
3: Rinso,
4: white,
3: happy little wash day song. Rinso,
4: white,
3: Rinso,
4: white, pretty sing it all day long.
5: Your fine feathered friend has a message to send, so listen, you can't go wrong.
3: Rinso,
4: white,
3: Rinso,
4: white,
5: happy little wash day song.
0: Yeah, Matthews, yeah, I know the guy's dead. You said that. Now listen, did you find the gun?
6: Sure, we found it. It was hooked up inside the radio. When the guy turned the set on, it fired the gun.
0: I get it. Hey, was the telephone receiver off the hook?
6: Sure, when we broke down the door. Hey, Inspector, how could you know that?
0: Just so happens that's the way a guy was killed in the play I've been watching. Somebody lifted the idea, and I've got an idea who that somebody was.
6: Yeah? Who, Inspector?
0: The man who's backing this play, a fellow by the name of Boston Blackie.
2: Tough luck, ladies. 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

Be sure to listen at this same time next week for another exciting adventure with Boston Blackie. You can see Chester Morris as Boston Blackie on the screen at your favorite movie theater. Boston Blackie's latest Columbia picture is One Mysterious Night, soon to be released. Richard Lane appears as Inspector Faraday. Music by Charles Cornell. This is Harlow Wilcox saying goodnight for Boston Blackie, brought to you by the makers of Rinso, the soap that gets clothes. And don't forget tomorrow when you ask.

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1: Calling all cars, attention all cars, attention all Marin County Sheriff's cars. Broadcast 61. Four convicts just escaped from San Quentin prison. Using a state car. License Diamond E 6154. Diamond E 6154. The convicts are reported headed north. All cars use discretion and hold fire if possible, as the escaped convicts have kidnapped four members of the prison board and are carrying them as hostages. Stand by for further orders.

On tonight's program, you will hear speeding automobiles, roaring engines, the shriek of sirens as police cars tear over the roads on the trail of fleeing convicts. Police cars must always be ready for such emergencies. They must leap into action the second they get a warning over the police radio. That's why so many use Rio Grande cracked gasoline. Police officials in leading cities of the Southwest testify that the unusual speed and power created by Rio Grande's distinctive cracking process enables them to get the performance they demand. The men at the wheels of police cars are picked men, and police pick their gasoline just as carefully. That's why, after testing and comparing leading brands, more police cars and emergency equipment in California and Arizona are powered with Rio Grande cracked than with any other gasoline. There's a Rio Grande station near you, offering exactly the same gasoline police cars specify. Fill your tank. Thrill to the feel of police car performance in your own car. And now, ladies and gentlemen, it is with great pleasure that we bring you the complete radio dramatization of the San Quentin prison break, which occurred last Wednesday. This afternoon in San Francisco, Clyde Stevens, confessed bank robber and accomplice in the prison break, pled guilty to 3 counts of robbery with a gun and was sentenced to a term of from 7 years to life on each count. It is believed that as we go on the air with the dramatization of his story, he is already en route to Folsom Prison. It is with pride that we remind you that Calling All Cars has brought you the story of Burma White as she was leaving for Tehachapi Prison, the May West dual robbery, the day one of the robbers was apprehended in Miami, Florida, the story of the crime career of John Dillinger, 72 hours after his execution in Chicago, and the Gettle kidnapping case 48 hours after Mr. Gettle's release. But it is with greater pride that we remind you that William N. Robeson, author and producer of Calling All Cars, dramatized the San Quentin prison break over the Columbia Don Lee Network a half hour after the capture of the escaped convicts, scooping every newspaper in the world. 4 hours later, Mr. Robeson wrote and produced another last-minute radio station of the week's biggest story to the entire nation over the Columbia Coast-to-Coast Network. This, we believe, marks a milestone in radio broadcasting. And the Rio Grande Oil Company wishes publicly to thank the writer and producer of Calling All Cars, Bill Robeson, who consistently, for over a year, has served the radio public of the West, police news,

0: still sizzling hot. We now take you to San Francisco, where you will hear from the man who led the posse which captured the escaped San Quentin convicts at Valley Forge. It is our great pleasure to present from the studios of KFRC in San Francisco, District Attorney Albert Bagshaw of Marin County.
1: Good evening. Last Wednesday afternoon, I spent the most exciting 2 hours of my life. I've hardly returned to normal yet. I had gone to Tamales with Undersheriff Blum to prosecute a petty case. We were following the routine of our duties when a telephone call from San Rafael plunged us into a melodrama as wild and exciting as any Nick Carter story you have ever read. That is the story you're about to hear on tonight's Calling All Cars. Before we go into this dramatization, which I know you are all eager to hear, I would like to point out to you a very serious condition which has existed for some time and which the prison break of last week has brought into the spotlight of public notice. I refer to the overcrowded condition of California prisons. Built to accommodate 3,294 inmates, the San Quentin prison is now jam-packed with over 5,747 convicts. The result is a seething unrest among the prisoners. The rise in crime during the past years has been responsible for this overcrowding. Critics have pointed out that our parole system is lax. This may be so, but the brutal fact is that the parole board has to release many prisoners in order to make room for those coming up from the courts. So long as paroles are easy to obtain, crime will flourish. Our police forces in California do a splendid job, but the prison situation, which causes the evil, causes them to repeat over and over again the same work. Recidivists, habitual criminals, should be put away for good. But we in California, unfortunately, have no place to put them. We must have another prison. When we can adequately care for the criminal for as long as he is sentenced, He will show less desire to repeat his acts. As it is now, men like Clyde Stevens do not wait a week after the release to start robbing banks again. This must be stopped. We have efficient police. They do their duty. And having done it, are forced to do it all over again. It is not only our faulty parole system which is to blame, but it is also our faulty prison system. May last Wednesday's deplorable incident served to arouse the people of California to demand the proper check against the rising tide of crime. Thank you and good night.

0: Look here, boys. Can't you listen to reason? You've got my watch, my money, my car. What else do you want?
1: You ain't got enough dough on you.
0: I can't help that. I've given you everything. Won't you let me out?
1: Sure. That's not a bad idea. Sure we'll let you out, eh, Eddie?
2: Sure thing. And there's a little souvenir to remember us by.
1: Open the door, Eddie. Red light.
0: Don't throw me out. Slow down, please.
1: What for? We're in a hurry.
2: Go on, scram guy. There.
1: Gee, I never knew a guy would bounce like that when he hit the road.
3: Such was the crime that in 1931 sent Joe Christie, graduate of 6 prison terms in the Middle West, to San Quentin Penitentiary for from 1 to 25 years.
4: Order. The attorney for the defense has the floor.
5: Your Honor, my client has decided to make a confession and save the court's valuable time.
4: Very well. Will the defendant take the stand?
6: Well, you see, Judge, it was this way. I pulled these jobs, but I wasn't alone. The coppers think they ain't got nothing on Lillian. But she's hot, Judge. She spotted the joints for me. Guess we must have knocked over 25 stores. Lillian's just as guilty as I am. If you send me up, you ought to send her up, too.
4: And you call yourself a man. You get this girl into trouble like this, and then you try to save your skin by turning state's evidence against her. Well, it isn't going to help. You'll serve time, all right. There is no place in society for a skunk and a rat like you.
3: With the stigma of skunk and rat attached to him, Alexander McKay entered San Quentin in the summer of 1931 to serve from 5 years to life for robbery.
0: All right, you mugs, back up against that soda fountain and don't pull any funny stuff. Clean that cash register, Ben.
7: Okay.
0: Where are you going, sailor?
7: Nowhere. I was just turning around.
0: Well, stay put. I said stay put.
8: No, you plugged him, Fred.
0: I meant to. Come on, scram.
3: For robbery, grand larceny, and assault with intent to commit murder, Fred Landers was sent to San Quentin 3 years ago to serve 2 terms of from 5 years to life.
9: Now look here, Street, we're wasting a lot of time. I know you held up that bank on College Avenue, and whether you want to confess or not, I'm going to send you up.
10: You can't keep me in the big house.
9: Well, that won't be my job, but I'm going to send you up there. So you might as well make my job easier by confessing.
10: What will you do for me?
9: You can't make a deal with me. You rob that bank, and you'll do time.
10: Okay, I pulled that job. But I'll make a little bet that I'll be out of stir before they make you chief for getting this confession.
3: Rudolph Strait, confessed bank robber and veteran jailbird, tried twice to make good his boast. Once he sawed through the bars of his cell. Another time he was caught working the bolts of his cell door with a bent wrench. He was thrown into solitary. Returned once more to his cell, he strikes up an acquaintance with Clyde Stevens, another bank robber, in the prison yard.
11: You look like a tough guy to me, Strait.
10: I am.
11: You want to get out of this joint, huh?
10: Don't you?
11: Sure. I'm getting out, too.
10: How come?
11: I got dragged. The parole board will hand me my walking papers next time it meets.
10: Yeah?
11: Sure. They gave me a 5-to-life rap.
10: And you're getting out after 3 years?
11: Sure. Parole's a cinch in this state.
10: Well, I ain't gonna wait for no parole.
11: That's the way I figured you. And I got a plan.
10: Yeah, what is it?
11: As soon as I get out, I'll fix it so I can get some gats into you.
10: You will? That's all I need. Give me a good gat and I'll walk right out of here.
11: Okay. I'll get you the gats. You get a couple more guys you can depend on.
10: Yeah.
11: We join up as soon as you make the break. By that time, I'll have some joints cased. Why, son, we'll make that Dillinger mob look sick.
10: It's okay with me.
11: All right. Now stop this monkeying around with files and bent wrenches. Stay out of solitary and you'll be at the business end of a 45 in no time.
3: On October 31st last year, Stevens was paroled. And within 2 months, he is wanted by San Francisco authorities for bank robbery. Although the police are unable to find the man, he manages to keep in contact with his prison pal, Rudolph Strait. One day, a fortnight ago, in the prison carpenter's shop.
10: Hey, Alec.
12: Yeah?
10: There's that prison truck again.
12: Yeah, what about it?
10: That's the truck that goes in and out of the walls. Steven hid the gats in it. They're under the dash. They've been there for 2 weeks, and I ain't had the chance to get them out.
6: That driver's liable to find them.
10: That's what I'm afraid of. Now, listen. Watch that guy. And if you got a chance, glom those rods and hide them somewhere.
6: Yeah, where?
10: That cake of nails will be okay. Look, There goes the driver now. He's walking toward the office. I'll keep my eyes on him and you grab those gats.
6: Okay.
10: Get him okay?
6: Sure, I got him.
10: All right, stash him in that keg.
6: Yeah.
10: That's fine. Now we'll roll this keg behind this workbench so nobody can see it.
6: Hey. Hey, there's just you and Joe Christie and me in this deal, ain't it?
10: That's right.
6: Well, Steve sent us four gats.
10: Yeah? Well, in that case, we better make it a quartet.
6: Hey, who do you want to cut in?
10: How about Landers over there?
6: Yeah, he's okay. He can take it.
10: I'll talk to him. Hey, Fred.
12: Yeah, Rudy?
10: Come here.
12: What do you want?
10: Act like you was giving me a hand. I want to ask you something.
12: What is it?
6: Look here, Landers. You got a .45 in your hands. You take on the lamb out of this joint?
12: What are you doing, trying to kid me?
10: No, we're on the level.
13: Hey, you bird. Separate. Get back to work. What do you think this is, a tea party?
10: I'll tell you about it later, Fred. Beat it.
3: Early last Wednesday morning, the inmates of the prison file into the washroom. Straight signals to Christie, Landers, and McKay. Cautiously, they move over toward him and engage in guarded conversation.
10: Come on, get your face dry and get over there.
12: What's up, Rudy?
10: I asked you the other day if you'd be willing to blaze out of here with a .45.
12: Yeah.
10: Well, today's the day.
12: I thought you was fooling.
10: I'm on the level. How about you, boys?
1: I'm all set. Anytime you are, Rudy.
12: What makes you set on today?
10: Yeah, the prison board's meeting with the warden this morning. None of these flat-footed guards want any trouble while the big shots are here.
1: Maybe they'll get some whether they want it or not, eh, Rudy?
6: You know, the way we get so close to it, I've been kind of thinking, see? Suppose it don't work. Suppose we get plugged or something.
10: You ain't yellow, are you, McKay?
6: Of course I ain't yellow.
1: You better not be. You're in this too deep now to back out.
6: I want to back out. I was just thinking
10: of it. This ain't no chin fest. We gotta work fast.
12: What do we do for gas?
6: It's all taken care of. You ain't got nothing to do but come along and do what you're told.
10: We got some .45 stashed away.
12: That's well.
1: Who's that?
10: One of the cons. Fresh fish, I think. I don't know him.
6: You think you heard anything?
10: No, he wouldn't be making a noise if he was spying on us.
6: You can never tell about stools.
10: Now, look, the board's meeting in the warden's office, see?
12: Yeah, so what?
10: I've been tipped off that they'll go over to the warden's house for lunch, see?
12: No. What's that got to do with us?
10: If I knew how dumb you were, I wouldn't have cut you in. Now, get this. We drive up in the old Ford like we were doing our work. But all the time, we got the .45s in our belt, see?
12: Yeah, then what?
10: So we go in and we snatch the warden and the prison board.
12: What? You're nuts.
10: No, I ain't. We snatch the warden and the prison board. They'll come in handy. Cops won't shoot so fast when they know we've got big shots in tow.
12: Mackerel, the warden and the prison board.
10: They've been handing out and turning down paroles all morning. I'd like to see how it feels to be the guy on the carpet. And for once, we'll be the big shots. Kind of a funny idea, don't you think?
1: It's okay if it works, Rudy.
10: Listen to me, you guys. You stick with me and do this job the way I planned it, and we'll all be out of this joint in less than 4 hours.
14: A few minutes before noon, Joseph Stevens, Frank Sykes, Warren Atherton, Charles Cox, and Mark Noon, members of the State Prison Board, take a recess from their morning meeting and join Warden Holohan at luncheon at his home within the prison walls. The pleasant sun-filled room gives no indication of the impending danger that lies just outside those curtained French windows, where 8 hard eyes are watching every movement, 8 keen ears hearing every word.
15: Well, Warden, you're to be congratulated on the splendid work you're doing, especially in view of your limitations here.
16: Thank you, Mr. Sykes. I can assure you that no one knows better than I the necessity for relieving congestion here in prison. We have almost twice as many prisoners as the institution was built for, and the result is unrest among the men. But it can't be helped.
15: I presume you feel as though you were living on the edge of a volcano all the time.
16: Well, something like that. You see, gentlemen, the granting of early paroles is by no means the answer to our problem.
15: You're quite right, Warren. The only answer is the erection of another prison.
16: Pardon me, but there seems to be somebody at the door.
17: Take him out, Dan.
16: What's the meaning of
17: this? We mean business, Warden. Up with him.
16: Look here. You can't come in here like this.
17: Oh, yeah. I've been wanting to do this for a long time, Warden.
16: Oh!
15: All right, Rudy. Cut it out. Cut out the rough stuff.
17: I don't like that guy.
15: Okay, snap out of it. We didn't come here to bump the warden off.
17: Just what did you come here for? We're going to get out of this place, and we're going to take you with us.
15: What for? You'll make good bulletproof vests.
17: Don't you realize there's a law against kidnapping in California?
16: You can be executed for this.
17: Yeah, well, we're the law, and if there's any executing to be done, we'll do it.
16: Now, look here. If you boys are on the square and promise there won't be any shooting, I'll go with you as hostage. But please remember, I'm the father of 4 children.
17: I guess we'd better take all of you. Then we'll be sure. Now, you guys take off your clothes.
15: Why?
17: We're going to need them. Come on, let's have your coats and vests. You can wear our uniforms.
16: No, but listen.
17: Come on, park over. All except you. You're too fat. None of us can wear your coat.
18: And that's a consolation.
17: But you can do something else for us. You call the prison gate and tell them to send the warden's car over and that we're coming through the gate and have it open.
18: Ah, oh, but let's...
17: Go on, there's the phone.
18: Well, all right. Let me have the west gate, please. Hello, hello, hello.
19: This is Mark Noon speaking. Well, send the warden's car over to the house, please. Yes, that's right.
17: Tell him you're all coming through.
19: The whole board will be coming out in a minute, so have the gate open, please.
17: That's right. And you birds look like a swell assortment of cons. And we look just about as respectable as you did when you had these clothes on, I guess.
20: Come on, Rudy, let's get going.
17: Don't get excited, Joe. Okay, gentlemen, here's the car. Out through the side door here.
21: What about the warden?
17: I will have to leave him. He'll come through sooner or later. Alec, you talk to those guards. All right, gentlemen, make it snappy.
21: Drop those rifles.
22: Why, what the devil?
21: Stop them or we shoot these men.
17: Okay, gentlemen, pile in the back. You there, stay at the wheel. You're driving us. This other guard, you stand on the running board. Come on, boys, make it snappy.
21: Look here, man, you'll never get away with
17: it. Get in! This is my party. That's fine. Okay, boys, let's go. Kick that siren open and drive straight to the west gate.
23: Attention all cars. Watch for Studebaker sedan. License Diamond E6154. Four convicts escaped from San Quentin Prison.
3: From Marin County, closed in on the territory surrounding San Quentin Penitentiary. Posses are hastily organized. The bombing squadron at Hamilton Field stands by for orders that will send them searching from the air. The safe teletype spins the law's web across California, describing the escaped convicts, describing their fleeing car. A few miles out of San Rafael, the convict car turns right, heading for the Black Point cutoff. As they come in sight of the cutoff, the drawbridge swings open with exasperating slowness. They pull up with a burning screech of brakes.
17: Can you imagine this? We're perfectly out of the heat when that monkey has to start pulling switches.
21: What to do? We go back, Rudy.
17: You're telling me. Now we got to go back into all the cops in the world.
21: If you don't mind, shut up. I want to ask a question.
17: Let him talk. It'll make him feel good. Ain't you never heard of an emotional catharsis?
20: What's that? Some kind of snow?
17: What's in your mind, Toots?
21: What I want to know is, how in the world did you get those guns?
17: That's a professional secret. And what you don't know won't hurt you.
20: Rudy, look.
17: What?
20: Cops ahead.
17: Get your gas out. Step in that siren mark and drive like hell. Yeah, just as I figured. They're afraid to shoot on account of our passengers. You boys are a great help to us. Now, look here, driver. What's your name, by the way?
24: Jones.
17: Oh, one of the Jones boys, huh? Well, listen, Jonesy. Just pull up a minute. I'm going to let your fat friend out here.
24: What?
17: Yeah, you're going to get out and you're going to tell that posse back there to call up the dogs, or we'll bump off your pals here. Give us a half hour and everything will be okay. Pull up, Jonesy. Get out. And don't forget that message. Get going, Jonesy.
3: Mark Noon, secretary of the prison board, immediately phones the prison of his whereabouts. With orders to hold fire as long as possible, the army of the law goes into action. From San Francisco, from Oakland, from Berkeley come officers. Quickly the peace forces are organized. And with police radio blaring last-minute flashes, a posse composed of hundreds of men in scores of police cars block every highway and byway in Petaluma and Marin counties. The posse closes in, combing the hilly North Coast country. As the convict's car spooks into Hicks Valley's road, the posse sights them. The chase is on. Deputy sheriffs pull down their shotguns from the roofs of their high-powered police cars. State patrolmen crouch over their white motorcycles, unnimble their guns. Fire and scream. 10 miles, 12 miles, 14 miles, they roll west of Petaluma. The law holds its guns in readiness. The convicts, still out of range, apprehensively look backwards. Then, when they're 18 miles away from Petaluma, the convict's car takes a turn too sharply. The car skids. The law is within range.
17: That's a
2: back low, you guys. Hey, don't you keep the car on the road.
4: Can't help it. They shot off the rear tire.
2: What's the matter with you?
5: They got me in the leg.
2: Try to pick off that guy on the motorcycle, Joe. Come on, don't give more speed.
4: I can't hold this back. I'll get you with the rear tire off.
2: Well, I can get
4: up. Don't pull me up, but go.
2: Push him out, Alex. I'll drive the damn thing.
4: No use, Rudy. They're gaining on us.
2: I can't get any more speed out of this thing than he did.
22: There's some buildings up ahead. Let's fight it out there.
2: Okay, I'll slow down. You guys jump. Come on, jump. You're getting it out, Billy.
24: Are you all right, Frank?
25: I think so.
24: I'll kill you,
25: Billy. For the love of God, Sheriff. That's Atherton. They made us change our clothes.
24: Where are the men?
25: Ran into that building.
24: Okay, men, surround the building.
25: We got the back guys behind you.
22: Hey, got him.
24: Let him have it, boys.
22: Throw your guns out and come out with your hands in the air. Take them down, slap the handcuffs on them, Sheriff.
25: Yep.
22: And boys, have you had a pleasant trip?
6: What'd you do? Met Rudy?
22: No, I got him before he got me. And now, unless there are any objections, suppose we return to San Quentin. There are some questions I'd like to ask you. Some very pertinent questions.
3: Rudolph Straight, the convict leader, dies on the way to the hospital. James Stevens and Frank Sykes, not dangerously wounded, are taken to the Petaluma Hospital. And Warden Holohan lies in the prison hospital, critically injured, as District Attorney Albert E. Bagshaw of Marin County begins his investigation of the prison break.
22: Boys, I'm not going to mince any words with you. Two California laws threaten all of you with death penalty. One says the kidnapping is a capital crime. The other says that any life term involved in a prison disturbance in which bodily injury occurs is liable to be executed. The latter applies to at least two of you. Now, we know this is an outside job. You haven't a chance to beat the rat. I want to know where those guns come from.
4: Why'd Stevens send them into us?
22: Shut up, you rat! I never expected you'd spill, McKay. You haven't changed any since you took that girl to prison with you, have you? Why'd Stevens, eh? Know him, Captain?
26: Sure, I know him. He was paroled about 3 months ago, and we're looking for him for bank robbery. We had a trap set for him day before yesterday, and he knocked over a bank right under our noses. I got a line on his hideaway, and I was going up there this afternoon to knock him over when this thing happened.
22: You've got a double reason for a visit now.
26: I should say I have. And I'll have that boy in the can before midnight, I promise you that.
4: I wouldn't be too sure about that, you big flatfoot. That guy's a killer.
3: It is close to midnight. San Francisco Bay is shrouded in deep fog. Captain DeLay, at the head of a posse of 15 men, crosses the narrow strip of water between the mainland and Sherman Island in the delta of the Sacramento River. Cruising at half speed, the motorboat scarcely makes a sound. Quietly, they shunt into a little pier, scramble on the land.
26: That's his shack. Lights are still on. Take it easy. Around the place, boys. And have your guns ready. All set?
25: Set.
26: Let's go, then.
25: Pick him up, Stevens.
2: Hey, what the devil? Hey, what's this all about?
26: Pick him up, I said.
25: And your pal, too.
2: What do you want us for?
26: Running guns into San Quentin and a couple of bank robberies.
2: I don't know nothing about running guns or bank robberies, either.
26: Oh? Well, we'll talk about that later.
2: Slap the bracelets on him, Tom.
3: The officers return across the black waters of East Bay with their two captives, Clyde Stevens and Albert Kessel. They leave their boat at Antioch and walk through the deserted streets of the little town to their waiting police cars. Suddenly...
4: Look out, boys! Stevens got away! Oh! Stop her on fire!
24: That patrol... Down the corner.
4: I'm gonna fix that guy. What's the big idea, Mug?
2: You dicks are gonna take me in. You can bump me off first.
26: Well, I don't think that'll be necessary. But if you don't come quietly, why...
4: Oh!
26: I guess we'll have to take you in this way. Come on, boys.
3: For 3 days, San Francisco police questioned Clyde Stevens, and finally on Saturday he confessed and explained how he had smuggled the guns into San Quentin, hidden in the prison truck. He was sentenced to from 7 years to life in Folsom Prison this afternoon. District Attorney Bagshaw is now preparing the prosecution, which may possibly send Christie, McKay, and Landers to the gallows. And high state officials are studying a wide, sweeping prison reform, which will include revision of the present parole system, separation of habitual criminals from first offenders, creation of a unified state police system, and possibly the erection of another state penitentiary in Southern California. flying police cars played an important part in this sensational capture. Nearly every day you hear police sirens and watch police cars roar past. Cars that are powered with Rio Grande crack. And it is from this gasoline that they get their tremendous power and speed. Police use Rio Grande because it saves precious seconds, seconds when human life is often at stake. Police know that Rio Grande cracked is the fastest starting gasoline, the speediest, and the most powerful. But they also know, because they keep accurate records, that Rio Grande is economical gasoline to buy. Your own car may meet emergencies any second. When you tramp hard on the gas, you want action. If you've got Rio Grande in your tank, you'll get action. You can enjoy police car performance in your own car. Just drive into the independent station near you with a big Rio Grande sign. Ask for Rio Grande crack with tetraethyl. It costs you no more than other gasolines, but you get much more for your money. 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

Broadway. It's a bet you make against the dealers at night, on the blood red of neon, on the black of the searching wind. And the circle spins, a whirlpool of gleaming laughter and splintered whispers, of shrieking steel and the silence of stone. You pray for a win, but it's no good. The red pays off in stained hands, and the black with dust in your mouth. That's how it falls on Broadway. My beat. At 4 o'clock in the morning, Broadway is still. The spectaculars drowse and the neons yawn. The sounds of the city whisper into the darkness. And last night's headlines fight a losing battle with the wind. Then, it's a burglar alarm from the flower shop, and it's tearing its heart out.

0: The cold, winking light of the florist's sign found her face, then lost it in the shadows, then found it again. She sat primly in a wicker chair through which garlands of camellias and shining green leaves had been woven. Her hand had been pricked by the thorn of a rose she held. And when the light found her eyes again, they were mocking and sly.
1: Hey, what goes on here, huh?
2: Oh, hi, Danny. What makes? I heard a burglar alarm.
0: Someone tripped it on their way out the back door.
2: Oh, and left this dame here to heist rose petals?
0: Patrolman Meshikov, do something for me.
2: Sure, Danny. Want me to book her?
0: Call homicide. Tell them there's been a murder.
3: Hey, this is incredible, Mr. Clover. Positively incredible. Wait till the Florist Association hears of this. I shall be blackballed.
0: A girl has been murdered, Mr. Kupleiman, in your shop. Is that all it does to you?
3: Please, Mr. Clover, don't teach me manners. I've been catering to weddings and funerals all my life.
0: Remind me to plant something in your lapel. You say you don't know this girl.
3: No. Can't you do something about her, Mr. Clover? Move her or something? Oh, my beautiful blues. You take your filthy hands off those primroses.
0: To me, Mr. Kupleiman. Pay attention to me. The primroses will have to fend for themselves.
3: Ah, this is an outrage. Making a shambles of my garden. All because you can't solve a stinking murder of some burglar of a girl.
0: Don't press me, Kupleiman. I could forget it says in the book I'm a gentleman.
3: I know nothing about this, Mr. Clover. Why don't you inquisition my clerk? He closed the shop. He was here all evening. I've never trusted him, never.
0: Nice boss you got, huh, Mr. Austin? The feeling mutual?
4: There is mistrust and fright and kindness in all of us, Mr. Clover. Has it not been written in the book?
0: Yeah. What time did you close the shop, Mr. Austin?
4: At 11. I always close it for Mr. Kupleiman at 11.
0: And this girl, we've found her to be a Miss Joan Gale of the Dunhill Apartments. Does that mean anything to you?
4: Nothing, I'm afraid. If she were a customer, I'd know it. I wait on people and deliver, and I have a good memory, Mr. Clover. This lady was never in our shop.
0: Why should someone bring her here to kill her?
3: Oh, yes. That's a wonderful question, Mr. Clover. I wonder you hadn't thought of it before. May I go home now?
0: It hurts me to say this, but no. Your primroses will need you. And so it began, the questions and answers that a cop scribbles into his little black book, against such a time when he can set up a file at headquarters labeled Joan Gale, Death by Murder. The coroner said she was killed by a bullet in her heart. That made me, all of a sudden, a philosopher. I had to inquire into what set of circumstances put the bullet there at that time, in that place. The next morning, I went to the Dunhill Apartments because Joan Gale's purse said she lived there. And I talked to a man because the yawning young woman at the desk just yawned and shook her head. Then yawned some more and pointed at a potted palm on the man sitting beside it who I should talk to. Good morning. My name's Danny Clover.
5: Oh, that's nice. You got some beef, maybe? See the girl at the desk.
0: I did. She's sleepy.
5: Ah, you're a real quick lad. So
0: that makes me an observant cop.
5: A cop, huh? Well, that makes my name Frank Shepard, houseman. Let's see your buzzer, friend, so I can have a genuine feeling about you.
0: Yeah, here.
5: Yeah. I did something you don't like?
0: Joan Gale. I want to look at her room.
5: Okay, come on. She did something bad? Go ahead, shock me. What'd she do bad?
0: She got murdered.
5: Oh, as bad as that, huh? Sad, real sad. And here. Joint screams at you, don't it?
0: It's too dark to tell. Turn on the lights, Frank.
5: Sure. Better?
0: Oh, blue lights. What do you know?
5: That means something?
0: She have many friends, Frank? Callers?
5: Tell you the truth about that, Clover. Joan Gale never made me look up from the racing form. Her friends, neither. I wouldn't know.
0: So, no gentleman callers.
5: And I thought I was being clear as crystal. I wouldn't know.
0: Who are you?
5: All right, rummy, outside. You want to give this policeman a bad impression of Dunhill Apartment?
0: Wait a minute. Who's this guy, Frank?
5: A refugee from 109 down the hall. He greets the gladsome day with a crock. Yesterday, he stumbled into Mrs. Stutman's room while she had her hair in the henna. Didn't you, John?
6: Mm-hmm. Huh? Oh, sure, me. Tell your friend, mister, that today you met good old John.
0: Well, that makes you want to fix my tie. Huh?
5: Come on, good old John, boy, baby, pally. Outside, good old Frank, boy.
0: I watched old Frank Boy push his pally on his face into Pally's home in 109. Then Frank Boy came back and was the model of a house dick with the economy-size helping hand. We searched Joan Gale's apartment, found a lot of things. Things that pieced together the life of Joan Gale by night and by day. Things that made Frank Boy all happy inside. But there was nothing that added up to her dying in a bed of cut flowers. Back at headquarters, there were more fragments, more scraps of a woman's life. Sergeant Tartaglia offered them to me.
7: This is Joan Gale, Danny. She had a slight record in Scranton, PA.
0: Hmm?
7: For disturbances of the peace, for questioning, for, you know, Danny.
0: Yeah, the alibis of Kuppelheim and his clerk, Roy Austin. You had them checked?
7: Oh, yeah, Danny, sure. It's just like this Mr. Kuppelheim and Mr. Austin told you. Kuppelheim was in the sack. The clerk, Roy Austin, closed up Kuppelheim's flower shop at 11 o'clock. Went home. To the knowledge of his landlord, did not leave the premises till you rousted him out of bed to question him at said Kuppelheim's flower shop.
0: Hmm. How do you figure, Tartaglia?
7: You know, I'm glad you asked me, Danny, because I got a theory. Now, the way I picture this whole crime...
0: Oh, pardon me.
7: Surely, Danny. Go right ahead.
0: Thank you. Danny Clover speaking.
8: They told me you were handling the Joan Gale murder, Mr. Clover. I believe I can help you with it.
0: Who is this?
8: Mrs. Amelia Ripley. 1219 Smedley Place, in Forest Hills, Mr. Clover. I can expect you immediately?
0: Yes.
8: Thank you, Mr. Clover.
7: Now, as I was saying, Danny, my theory...
0: Keep it on ice, Tartaglia. I'll come back for it.

0: Yes? What is it?
1: I'm Danny Clover. I'm from the police. Mrs. Ripley called...
0: Of course, I'm Mrs. Ripley. Please come in.
1: Thank you.
0: You won't mind... Well, that is, I hope you won't mind if we sit in the kitchen and talk.
1: Not at all.
0: This way. You see, it's the maid's day off and I'm cooking. A hollandaise sauce on the stove, batter in the mixmaster. Oh, looks about done. It's the sauce that needs attention. Sit here, Mr. Clover.
1: Thanks. You said something about Joan Gale, Mrs. Ripley.
0: I never saw her in my life, Mr. Clover. But I knew her.
1: I don't understand.
0: Have a cup of coffee, Mr. Clover. I knew her because my husband knew her.
1: Oh, I see.
0: Of course you don't see. My husband sees her and comes home to me. He comes home and strokes my hair and calls me wonderful names that I thought he'd forgotten. And he kisses me.
1: Mrs. Ripley.
0: I found out about Joan Gale months ago. I've always known it was a woman, but I just happened to find out her name was Joan Gale.
1: Why are you telling me?
0: Revenge is a funny word to be coming out of a housewife's mouth, isn't it? My husband is mixed up with a woman who's been murdered. I wonder whether I'm going to laugh or cry at what he suffers for it. It's important to me to know which I'll do. Pardon me.
1: Where's your husband now, Mrs. Ripley?
0: He called a few minutes ago. He said he was at his place of business. The Ripley Shoe Distributing business on East 37th.
1: Well, thanks, Mrs. Ripley. I'll talk to him.
0: Well, I'll show you to the door. I think I'm glad I talked to you, Mr. Clover.
1: Well, you did the right thing. Is this your husband? This picture on the bookcase?
0: Yes, that's John. Good old John, he likes to call himself. Why, Mr. Clover?
1: Does he drink?
0: Why do you ask? But no, he doesn't drink. I'll say that for him. He doesn't touch a drop.
1: Mm-hmm.
0: Miss Clover, it looks bad for John, doesn't it? It's possible that he killed the girl, isn't it?
1: It not only was possible, from where I stood, it looked like a sure thing. The picture of a John Ripley on the bookcase was the same good old drunken John who had tried to tie my tie in Joan Gale's apartment. The same drunken John who never drank, his wife said. I had to ask him about a little thing like that. About a lot of little things. Ripley? Ripley? Boxes of the Ripley Shoe Distributing business lay in a crazy, wanton pattern around the body of John Ripley. On his face was a loose, embarrassed grin, as if he were ashamed of his clumsiness, ashamed of not knowing how to handle shoeboxes, ashamed of his torn coat, his torn body, of the blood that crowded through the bullet hole in his chest. Now there was nothing to ask of good old John. Nothing. Nothing at all.

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1: Broadway is a place that can get happy about a lot of things. A wrestler from Argentina who walks on his hands and wrestles with his feet. The honeymoon of Tess Trueheart. And a couple of murders served piping hot for dinner reading. It's the diet Broadway likes. It's a fine way to get fat. My part of it was serving up a few crumbs to the gentleman in the press room. An arrest is expected momentarily, I told them, and dared them to make six paragraphs out of that. They did, and it came out saying the police had no idea who the killer was. Or, as Sergeant Tartaglia phrased it...
2: Danny, I don't have no idea who the killer is.
1: Well, last time I talked to you, Tartaglia, you said you had a theory about who killed Joan Gale and Mr. Ripley.
2: Danny, I got a confession to make.
1: Confession, huh? You killed him?
2: No, Danny. I had a theory, and I put it down on paper and added and subtracted, and the answer comes out that they killed each other. Only they died 12 hours apart.
1: That's interesting. How did you arrive at that?
2: Well, you see, Danny... you got company, Danny.
3: I've got to see you right away, Mr. Fuller.
1: Oh, come in. Roy Austin, isn't it? Have a chair, Mr. Austin.
3: Thank you. Thank you very much.
2: Danny...
1: Don't go to Taglia. This is Mr. Austin. He's the clerk at Kappelheim's flower shop.
3: Hi, Mr. Austin.
4: How do you do?
1: What can I do for you, Mr. Austin?
4: I want you police to protect me. Yes, I demand it.
1: Why, are you afraid of something?
4: You would be, too. Here, read this. It was slipped under my door at my rooming house.
1: Dear Roy Austin, make no plans, Mr. Austin, because you will die within a day. Who'd want to write you a note like this, you know?
4: Of course I don't. That's your job, Mr. Clover. Doesn't that note tell you something?
1: Not much, except that whoever wrote it tried to disguise his handwriting. That's pretty obvious.
4: Well, that may be, but it doesn't make me any the less frightened.
1: Mr. Austin, the department will give you all the protection you need.
4: How?
1: One of our men will follow you wherever you go and will...
4: That's not enough. I refuse to leave this building until you apprehend whoever wrote that note.
1: Mr. Austin.
4: I refuse to leave this building.
1: Okay. Lock him up, Detective.
2: Sure, Danny, sure. Hey, Mr. Austin, you play canasta?
4: Idiot's delight.
2: Oh, a new game, huh? Well, maybe you can teach me. Where are you going, Danny?
1: To the Dunhill Apartments. There's a house detective there I gotta see. Maybe he can teach me.
5: The idea of busting in, comrade. For this, you can get your face slapped, comrade.
1: Turn around, Frank. I've got a complaint. I said turn your merry-go-round chair around.
5: The man with the buzzer. No offense, Clover. It's just I don't like things sneaking up behind my back. Complaint?
1: Yeah, big complaint. You.
5: I'm a cooperative kind of louse, Clover, but not that cooperative. Explain it to me first. First, tell me how Mrs. Shepherd's little boy has been naughty.
1: Maybe you ought to stand up when I talk to you, Frank. My words won't have so far to go.
5: Sure. Anything you say, Mr. Clover. See, I'm standing. You gonna wrap my knuckles with a ruler, did you?
1: That little play you staged with John Ripley. 4-star, Frank.
5: I liked it.
1: Yeah, it was real sincere. Good old John. Play act's a fine drunk. On cue, too.
5: You don't say. And all the time I thought good old John was crocked to the ears. He wasn't drunk, huh?
1: Why did you throw him the cue, Frank, boy?
5: You've been working too hard, detective.
1: Why did you do that, Frank, boy? Why did you tell Ripley I was a cop before he needed to know? Why did you tell him to act drunk so it could look like a big, boozy mistake, his coming into Joan Gale's apartment?
5: You need a place to lay your head, detective.
1: Answer me, Frank, boy. Answer me.
5: An answer? You were crowding me.
1: Thanks, Frank, boy. I was praying for that.
5: That's enough.
1: You didn't ask my question, Frank. You saw a chance for blackmail, didn't you? Big, fat blackmail. I told you Joan Gale had been murdered. You knew John Ripley was her boy, so you arranged the act. Did he pay off before he was murdered, Frank, because you were so nice to him?
5: Ripley murdered?
1: News to you, Frank?
5: Crossed my heart, hope to die. I didn't know about it. Had nothing to do with it.
1: What you had to do with Frank? Tell me about that.
5: It was like you say. Ripley was slipping me a little gratuity all along because he didn't want nobody to know about the Gail thing. When she was killed, the price went up for gratuities. That's all.
1: Did you get it?
5: Yeah, from his wife. He didn't have it with him that night. You was here. He called his wife. She paid me off, took him home.
1: Don't tease me, Frank, boy.
5: No, I swear it. I swear it on a stack. She took him home. The last time I saw Ripley, his wife was scratching his eyes out, and he was crying. On my honor, Danny.
1: Yeah. Get up off the floor, Frank. I want you to look nice for the boys at headquarters. Frank didn't look nice for the boys at headquarters. A guy like that could spend 3 hours with a barber, then dress in custom-tailored clothes, and still he wouldn't look nice. Before I left headquarters, I looked in on the canasta game between Tattaglia and Roy Austin, then took a ride out to the housewife, Mrs. Ripley. I couldn't make up my mind whether to be sorry for her. I wasn't sure whether she had anything to be sorry about.
6: I suppose you expected to see me in tears, Mr. Clover.
1: I wasn't sure. Just how do you feel about your husband's death?
6: Relieved, I think. Clean.
1: If you've got any conscience about lying to policemen, you've got to feel some remorse, too. And you lied. You didn't tell me about paying blackmail and bringing your husband home.
6: I didn't tell you, so I didn't lie.
1: We can group it under the general heading. Maybe this will do something to you, Miss Ripley. You're in a lot of trouble.
6: How? How am I in trouble?
1: You're a murder suspect. Oh, you'd be surprised, Mrs. Ripley. We've had other coffee drinkers murder people. Even a file on murderers who made fine hollandaise sauces.
6: Oh, but why should I...
1: Why do murderers kill? You had the motive. Joan Gale, because she got along so well with your husband. Your husband, because he got along so well with Joan Gale.
6: Mr. Clover, listen to me.
1: All right.
6: Mr. Clover, I first suspected my husband when he made an unnecessary trip to Scranton.
1: Scranton, huh?
6: Yes. John's business interested me. I knew all about it, so I knew he didn't have to go to Scranton on business.
1: Go on.
6: When he came back, he suddenly started to send me flowers. Just like that, flowers. Several times a week. That way I knew exactly when he saw Joan by the flowers.
1: Flowers, huh? I suddenly make a stab in the dark. Flowers from Kuppelheim.
6: Yes, that's right. Then when my husband was in trouble at the hotel, I went there and did what you said I did. Simply because once I married John.
1: You did that, then?
6: I brought him home. He told me everything that happened between Joan Gale and himself. Everything.
1: Uh-huh.
6: Then he left. Then I called you. I called you because there was the matter of my self-respect.
1: You're telling me you didn't shoot either one?
6: I didn't.
1: There's a grocery store in the corner, Mrs. Ripley. You can go that far so you can get your coffee. I'm going where there's flowers. There might be an unfilled order there. Maybe you'll get some.
7: Heavens have brought me enough torment, Mr. Clover.
1: My heart bleeds for you, Kuppelheim. Put those petals down and talk.
7: Gosh, it's no good. You've upset me so. A coming out corsage. Just massacred.
1: How long have you had John Ripley for a customer?
7: John Ripley? The shoebox murder case? Oh, yeah. See, that is a thrilling thing.
1: How long was he your customer?
7: And he began coming in about the time that clerk of mine started working for me.
1: Roy Austin?
7: Yeah. Well, they got along famously, those two. Always whispering about something or other. Then Mr. Ripley would place a very big order. I didn't really mind. They were whispering behind my back.
1: When did Roy Austin come to work for you?
7: Why, Mr. Clover? Why do you ask? Is he in trouble? I told you I didn't trust him.
1: Don't drool at the mouth, Kuppelheim. Just answer my question. When did Austin come to work?
7: It was about 3 weeks ago. He came to me with a letter of recommendation from some queasy little shop in Scranton. I took the chance anyhow because I needed help so desperately.
1: Scranton. Do you have the letter?
7: Yes. Yes, of course I have. Wait a minute, I'll find it here. Let's see. Yes, here it is. Here you are.
1: I've seen this handwriting before. Where's your phone, Kuppelheim?
7: It's right here in the counter. It's a business phone, Mr. Clover.
1: Yeah, all right, I owe you a nickel.
7: Yeah, what? All right. Not too long.
8: Sergeant Tartaglia.
1: Danny Clover, keep Austin happy, Tartaglia. I'm coming up to talk to him.
8: Oh, you can't do that, Danny. Not here. I finally persuaded him it was safe he should go home.
1: What?
8: Sure, Danny, sure. I talked him into he should go home. Took a lot of my most clever ruses, but I

0: As soon as you call headquarters, Danny, what's up?
1: Maybe a guy who asked protection of the police, Mugovan, just to throw the police off balance.
0: Huh?
1: Maybe a killer. Let's go, this corner house.
0: Hey, Danny, look. Guy just jumped off the fire escape.
1: Hey, that's him, Mugovan. Come on. In the alley.
0: I drop him.
1: No, I'll fire over his head. Austin! Austin, stop!
2: Hey, he ain't playing. There he goes, Danny. Turn into Amsterdam Avenue.
1: Yeah. We gotta catch him, Mugovan. We can't shoot in this crowd.
0: Hey, look, Danny. Into the building. He's running in there.
1: I see him. In here.
0: I will mean.
1: I beg your pardon, lady. Did a man just come in here? A man in a gray sweater?
3: In and through that door on the other side of the platform.
1: Thanks. Stay here, Mugovan. Don't let him get out this way.
0: Yeah, Danny, sure.
1: Austin!
4: I'm up here, Mr. Clover. Somewhere here in the darkness. Think you can find me before I kill you?
1: His voice plunged down at me. Down through the shadows, down the long flight of stairs. Roy was in darkness. That was the advantage he had. Every other step I took was lit up by the screaming light of a big electric sign flashing, "Revival tonight." It shouted through the window, "Revival tonight."
4: Still alive, Mr. Clover? I'm still alive. All in one piece, Mr. Clover.
1: For how long, Roy?
4: What's the matter, Mr. Clover? Out of bullets. Not a trick, is it? Because it'll do you no good.
1: Come down, Roy. My gun's empty.
4: Come to me, Mr. Clover. Up these stairs. Come to me. Pray, Mr. Clover. Pray for salvation. Because I'm going to hasten your death with this gun. Because you're a sinner.
1: Joan Gale was a sinner too, wasn't she, Roy?
4: Yes, yes, she was. She was my wife, Stratton. Did you know that?
1: No.
4: Yes, she was. She was good. Until Satan came for her.
1: That would be John Ripley.
4: Satan? He took her away from me. And then he came back. And he told me where she was. Because he knew I would kill her. Because I am just. And the wages of sin are death.
1: Then you killed Ripley.
4: Satan. And now you, Mr. Clover. But you must accept death with innocence, like the lamb. Throw your gun on the floor, Mr. Clover.
1: Yeah. Yeah, I'll do that, Roy. Here!
4: Right, me!
1: Roy! When I got to him, he was dead. His body lay crumpled and broken at the bottom of the stairwell. On his face, the last drop of ecstasy, the ecstasy he'd reserved for his own dying. When they came for him, it was still there, but frozen now, different now, like some leering mask of evil.

The night slips over Broadway like a black silk stocking splashed with sequins. And Broadway is as flashy as a showgirl on an after-theater date. But it'll be daytime in a few hours, and Broadway will wear a sleazy house dress and stand on street corners screaming. Day or night, it wears any face you look for. It's Broadway, my beat.

Broadway's My Beat stars Larry Thor as Detective Danny Clover and is written by Morton Fine and David Friedkin. The musical score was composed by Alexander Courage and conducted by Wilbur Hatch. And the program was produced and directed by Elliot Lewis. The cast tonight included Charles Calvert, Irene Tedrow, Jerry Hausner, Howard McNear, Edgar Berrier, Herb Vigran, and Jack Crucian.

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1: It's late afternoon as Homicide Lieutenant Don Halverson paces in his office. Thinks of the lovely, appealing girl charged with the cold-blooded slaying of Gordon Weber. Thinks of the evidence which proves Kate Beekman is guilty. Weighs the evidence against his instinctive sympathy for her. And reaches a decision. More about Kate in a few moments. First, in the lobby of a large midtown hotel.
2: Okay, Counselor, here we are. Now, will you please tell me why we're here?
3: You see Paul Drake, Bella?
2: No, but there are dozens of people in the lobby.
3: Take a look around and see if you spot Paul.
2: No.
3: You sure?
2: Of course I'm sure, Chief.
4: Excuse me, miss.
2: Oh, yes, of course. Harry?
4: You'll have to stand aside so I can move, miss.
2: What?
4: Step lively, miss.
2: I beg your pardon. Oh, Paul Drake.
3: Quiet, Bella. Surprised, Ella.
2: Well, you're wearing horn-rimmed glasses, and you talked, you walked, you're dressed all different.
5: I'm out better. Houndstooth sport jacket, contrasting slacks, real spiffy.
2: You look pretty cute, Paul.
3: Yeah.
5: So long as it's different.
3: Well, it is. Della didn't spot you. Now, let's sit over here in the corner out of the way. Hmm?
2: You tell me why Paul's all disguised, Perry.
3: One thing at a time, Della. Paul, did you read the papers?
6: Glance at them.
3: Kate Beekman has been indicted for first-degree murder.
6: Wow.
3: No time to waste, okay?
6: Shoot.
3: Now, we have got to find the link between Weber and the auto theft syndicate, and we'll start from the bottom. You remember Francis Riley?
6: No. Oh, yes, yes. Kid who got mixed up with the syndicate went straight when you pulled him out.
3: Well, here's the address where Riley is working now. As soon as I leave, phone his office, arrange to meet him.
6: Mm-hmm.
3: Where? It's a place called the Brass Ring. It's a small bar and grill. Minor members of the syndicate used to hang out there. Now, listen, Paul.
6: Mm-hmm.
3: Riley doesn't know Weber, but some of his contacts may. Perhaps not by that name. However,
6: I go with Riley, meet his old friends, and ask questions.
3: Right. But do it carefully. Now, you've got to have a reason to ask questions.
6: Mm-hmm. Who am I?
3: You are an out-of-town boy on the market for stolen cars. And, here.
6: Oh, boy. What a wad of dough.
3: Mm-hmm. That's expense money, and flash it around.
6: Bring the flies to the sugar. Okay.
3: And? Riley is going to pretend that he is helping you make contacts. Now, the syndicate has suspended operations, so the little guys need money. You get the picture?
6: Sure. Mm-hmm.
3: One thing more. Keep an eye on Riley.
6: Oh, he still got itchy fingers?
3: Absolutely not. But if the higher-ups get any idea of what he's up to...
6: Yeah, I'll watch my own neck, too.
2: Scared, Paul?
6: I'm scared to death.
3: Are you all set, Paul?
6: Yeah. I got the dough, and... Yeah, it's a shame, Perry. All my life I've heard about a wad of dough big enough to choke a horse. Now I got the wad and no horse.
3: Oh.
6: I'm on my way, Perry. Hey, keep your fingers crossed, Della.
2: Oh, Paul's such a nice guy. I like to hear him kid about being scared.
3: Mm-hmm. Well, just do what the man asked you, Della. You keep your fingers crossed.
2: Oh? You mean it is dangerous?
3: We'll check back by the office and then we'll go see Kate.
2: Perry, Paul and Francis Riley will be in danger?
3: Paul will look after Francis.
2: Yes, who'll look after Paul?
3: He knows what he's doing.
2: Yes, but... Well, I will keep my fingers crossed.

0: Right?
1: Oh, yeah? Who's the lucky guy?
0: You know, Sergeant.
1: Go ahead and call me Dick. We're not on duty now.
0: No.
1: So let's go to the movie, huh?
0: Dick, please wait a little longer. Lieutenant Halverson asked me to wait here.
1: Hey, what's with the good lieutenant?
0: Well, something he asked me to do, then changed his mind. Then changed his mind again.
1: Well, that's very clear, Sergeant. Just clear as mud.
0: Honey, I can't tell you. Don asked me to keep it under my hat. Oh, he wouldn't care if I told you, but... Well, since he asked me not to repeat
1: it... So the lieutenant has secrets with the girl I'm going to marry, huh? Okay, we'll wait. Well,
0: here he is. Hello, Don.
2: Hello, Sergeant. Sergeant?
1: So, Don, you two want to be alone?
2: Hmm?
1: Well, I'll be glad to duck out, Lieutenant. You and Sergeant Moriarty have things to talk about.
2: You know this clown?
0: Isn't he pretty?
2: Gorgeous.
1: Thank you, Lieutenant. Seriously, Don, I can go get a short beer while you talk to Mary.
2: Uh-uh. Since you guys are going to get married, why, Dick, I'm working on the Weber killing.
1: Still working on it?
2: Mm-hmm.
1: Girl's been indicted.
2: Well, they're loose ends. All I've got to do is find them. Kate Beekman's in a cell in City Jail, up on the West Wing.
1: You sound like you've been there.
2: I have. I've tried to talk to her, but she won't listen. Can't blame her.
1: Wait a minute. Let me get this straight. The grand jury indicted her. Is she guilty?
2: Yes and no.
1: Well, now, what's that mean? She killed him or she didn't kill him? Which?
2: She killed him. But the grand jury returned a first-degree indictment.
0: Don thinks there's a question of premeditation.
1: Oh? You say it was a crime of passion?
2: Maybe.
1: Well, what's she say?
2: Nothing.
1: Why isn't she yelling her head off?
2: I don't know. That's what I want Mary to find out. She's going to pretend to be a prisoner and go in the cell next to Kate Beekman.
1: Well, so what? Why all the secrecy?
2: I'm doing this on my own hook.
1: Without telling the DA?
2: That's it.
1: Well, not quite, Don. You're sticking Mary's neck
2: in. Just relax, will you? If the DA gets wise, I'll take full responsibility. Okay, Mary?
0: Sure, Don. When do I start?
2: Well, the sooner the better.
0: Make it now.
1: Hey, we've got a date.
2: Oh? Well, since you two have plans... Put it off till tomorrow.
0: We haven't any special plans.
1: Well, Mary, I told you just a minute ago.
0: It's okay, Don. I'll go in tonight.
2: Thanks a lot, Mary.
1: Hmm.
2: I'll see that everything's all set.
1: Wait a minute, Don. The way I get it, the girl hasn't talked to you.
2: Uh-uh.
1: So you've got nothing to go on. No reason to believe she didn't do it.
2: She did it.
1: No reason to believe she didn't plan it, right?
2: Nothing definite, just... Well, just call it a feeling... I'll see you later, Mary. Good night, Dick.
1: Night. Gee, that guy has a feeling, so I can't have my date with my girl.
0: Sweetie, there'll be other days.
1: Yeah, but I wanted to see you tonight. What's he mean he's got a feeling? I don't get it, Mary. The guy didn't even act like himself.
0: He's acting like a nice guy.
1: Oh, he's acting like a... He's got holes in his head. If the DA gets wise...
0: But Don has the authority to plant a police
1: officer. Leave us not kid ourselves. The DA can make him plenty of trouble and have it in for you, too.
0: No, I'm not worried.
1: Well, I am. Mary. All right, baby, what's it all about?
0: Well, he told you.
1: He said he's got a feeling the girl has a story. What's it to him? If she's got a story, let her tell it.
0: He wants to help her.
1: Okay, why?
0: Because... Dick, don't you wonder about other people?
1: Wonder? What do you mean?
0: Since you and I... Well, since we found each other and found we love each other, don't you wonder about people who are alone?
1: People like Halverson?
0: Yes. Well, he is all alone.
1: Well, he's got people. He's got a sister. Lives right here in town.
0: Yes, but he doesn't have anyone like you and I have each other. He's really a very lonely man.
1: Mary... Are you saying Don Halverson and that girl...
0: I don't know. But he said himself he had a feeling.
1: Well, yeah, but I thought... Poor guy. You're just being romantic.
0: Yeah, I guess. But it's natural since I'm in love.
1: With me? Okay, Sergeant Moriarty. Remember that and run along to jail. I'll be thinking of you.
0: Promise.
1: Promise.
3: 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And what you just heard is going to have a profound effect, not only on Kate Beekman, but on Don Halverson, too. 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

0: Meanwhile, in a booth in the small restaurant near police headquarters, Police Sergeant Dick Clark smiles at the pretty young woman sitting beside him.
1: Sergeant Mary Moriarty, you're the prettiest policewoman I ever saw. I love you, Sergeant.
2: I love you too, Sergeant.
1: What are you going to do next month?
2: Get married.

0: Bernadine! Anything wrong? You sound almost human.
1: It's not Bernadine, Sam. It's me, Effie.
0: Eff!
1: But I'll tell Bernadine about your compliment. How are things?
0: Well, I've made out as best I could. I don't want you to think that I begrudged you a vacation. After all, you have worked hard. You did deserve it.
1: Sam Spade, is that all you have to say to me?
0: I'm not putting the blame on you. After all, it is a state law, so I can hardly accuse you of letting me down at a time when I needed you most.
1: Well, you might at least ask me if I had a good time.
0: I'm sorry if your conscience bothered you.
1: Oh, well, it didn't. I had a divine time, and I met all sorts of interesting people. Mostly men.
0: You don't say. What else?
1: Well, it was this desert ranch, you know, with a lot of buttes around.
0: You mentioned those.
1: No, Sam, no. They're the result of erosion.
0: Those outdoor types, they go to pieces.
1: Sam, are you pulling my leg?
0: Not over the phone, Effie, but stay where you are. I'll be right down to look at your snapshots. And when you have the time, I'll dictate my report on the missing news hawk caper.
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0: outside of Kanab on Virgin River.
1: Kanab, the Pearl of the West.
0: Uh-huh. And did I mention the buttes? Oh, well, they're very interesting.
1: The result of erosion.
0: Yes. And it's authentic, too. Fay Hamlin's ranch.
1: You mean a working ranch?
0: Yes. You see, that way you get into the spirit.
1: Mm-hmm.
0: My job was to feed the chickens. And that's how I met him.
1: One of the buttes?
0: Oh, Sam, he's a very cultured gentleman.
1: Culture smulcher. What's he do for a living?
0: He cures stammering.
1: You don't say. What's his name?
0: Charlie Shank.
1: Charlie Shank.
0: He's the founder of the Shank Institute of Articulative Correction, which I should learn.
1: Articulative Correction. Where is this institute?
0: Oh, I have the address here. General Delivery, Butte, Montana.
1: Mm-hmm. You're sure you didn't help him break parole, Evie?
0: Oh, no. We just went on long walks together.
1: Where to?
0: Oh, different points of interest. Like Wolf Canyon.
1: That is?
0: Uh-huh. He invited me on this camping ship, a trip. Honorable, of course.
1: Mm.
0: But I couldn't go on account of my sunburn.
1: Oh,
0: it was awful, awful.
1: Oh,
0: I still got it, you see.
1: Mm.
0: And then he went back to Butte. He had to leave in such a hurry, he couldn't even say goodbye.
1: Wow.
0: It was a pity, too, because an old friend he hadn't seen in years came looking for him just a few minutes later.
1: With a warrant?
0: No, he was an attendant in a nearby hospital.
1: Mental?
0: Oh, yes. Very intelligent. He read me some of his poetry. Maybe you've heard it. A loaf of bread, a jug of wine, and thou.
1: Yeah, wait a minute. Isn't that the Rubaiyat of Omar Khayyam? That was written by a guy named Fitzgerald.
0: Of course. That's his pen name.
1: Quite a penman.
0: Yes, but he's paid his debt to society. And the other time it was a bad beef.
1: Oh, naturally.
0: He told me all about it.
1: Yes.
0: He cried on my shoulder afterwards.
1: Sweetheart, when you make a mistake, it's a beaut.
0: Sam, nothing happened.
1: Well, I'm glad he cured you of stammering anyhow. Ready?
0: Oh, yeah. I got a brand
1: Work,
0: new notebook.
1: Work, you know. Life goes on.
0: I got a brand new notebook, Sam. I'll just turn over a new leaf.
1: Not a bad idea, dear. July 18 to Mr. Alex M. Youngblood. Try that again. Mr. Alex M. Youngblood, P.O., Box 317, San Francisco, from Samuel Spade, license number 127596. Dear Mr. Youngblood, I need a vacation myself.
0: You need Charlie Shank. Sounds hard.
1: Fortunately, until I met you, my only experience with any of the men and women who make your newspaper run had been with one of your corner newsboys who shortchanged me 2 times within as many days. I have not read your rag since. But your name looked imposing, and so did the $300 check upon which you had written it. Per your instructions, promptly at 4 p.m. on the 15th inst, I mushed through the litter of your city room toward a door marked A.M. Youngblood, publisher, managing editor, and city editor. I wondered if you were ambitious, frugal, or free men. I did not know that you had good taste until I saw the trim, 20-ish, and toothsome secretary in your outer office.
2: Hello. You're new here, aren't you?
1: Well, I'm not exactly here. I'm just here to see Mr. Youngblood.
2: Oh.
1: The name is Spade.
2: Samuel Spade?
1: Sam, except for my most intimate friend.
2: Well, my advice to you, Sam, is to beat a hasty retreat. He's in a foul mood.
1: Oh? Why? Is he blind or older than he feels? I refer, of course, to your spectacular charm, Miss... if I may call you Miss.
2: Please, this is neither the time nor the place. My name is Phyllis Watson, and my phone number is in the directory, if you're really interested.
1: I could be.
2: Thank you. And if a man answers, tell him you're my French teacher.
1: Oui.
2: You better go in now. If you're late to an appointment with him, you're through.
1: Do you have any more words of wisdom?
2: No, but I hope you can do something to improve his state of mind. He's been awful lately. Good luck, Sam.
1: Thank you, Phyllis Watson.
3: Come in, come in. Now, 4:01. You must be Mr. Spade.
1: That's right.
3: You're almost late. Sit down, Spade. Cigar?
1: No, thanks.
3: Well, don't expect me to offer a drink. You aren't a drinker, I hope.
1: You don't listen to the radio, do you?
3: Well, you'll not drink in this office. Nothing here but a cooler filled with water from a clean, gurgling, laughing mountain stream.
1: You sound like a reformed drunk, Mr. Youngblood.
3: What's that? Well, it was a good many years ago. If you don't mind, I'll just paste up the weather report for my morning edition before we talk.
1: Oh, you do that too, huh?
3: Yes, obviously. And with good reasons. I remind myself that I was once a copy boy, and I find it a splendid way to, at least once each day, to lower myself to the level of the working man. There we are. Very hot in Phoenix, I see.
1: Mm-hmm. Just what do you want a detective for, Mr. Youngblood?
3: I was coming to that, Mr. Spade.
1: Sorry.
3: Now, well, first let me warn you that your assignment is a highly confidential one.
1: They all are.
3: In this case, a man's life may be at stake.
1: Mm-hmm.
3: The situation, my newspaper, at my order and under my guidance, has launched a campaign against crime. Not aimed at the petty criminal, but at the easy-living leeches at the controls of the rackets. The hoods in bankers' clothing. The mansion house parasites who direct the pickpockets, the second-story men, the housebreakers, who gamble away half a million dollars a year and pay income tax.
1: Don't go to pieces. Yes, I understand. I understand. You're after the boys on the safer side of the fences.
3: Nicely put, Spade. Yes.
1: Thank you.
3: Well, the long and short of it is this. The author of the expose series, Ray McCulley, my top crime reporter, has been missing for 2 days. I want you to find him.
1: What makes you think he's still alive?
3: Good heavens, Spade. Why must you suggest that he isn't?
1: Because if I were a mansion-housed parasite in danger of being unhoused by a newshawk, I'd see said newshawk standing in a cement block in the bottom of the bay.
3: I will accept that only when no stone has been left unturned. Every straw and every haystack has been searched. Every...
1: Nook and cranny?
3: Yes.
1: Sounds as though you need at least one police force, Mr. Youngblood. Now, why don't
3: No, impossible. We've already had a brush with the police over the expose. I'll not be dictated to at this stage of the game. I started this investigation, and I'll finish it alone.
1: Well, it's a pretty big order, Mr. Youngblood, but times are tough. I'll see what I can do.
3: Good. I hereby turn over to you all the resources and power of this, my newspaper. When one of my reporters is in trouble or danger, sir, I will spend every penny of my fortune, if necessary, to deliver aid and succor to his side.
1: You then gave me Ray McCulley's expose stories to date. I saw why you, his family and friends, and his creditors could have been worried about him. They were hot. One followed a stolen car from the time of the heist through the alteration of the body color, tire brands, license number, motor serial number to the time it was shoved onto a used car lot. They named names all the way through. And another did the same to the firm of Otter, Badger, and Mole, furriers, and alleged manufacturers of coats from clouted pelts. Ray McCulley had dropped out of sight right after that story had been published. So I left your office hoping that I'd reach the address of Otter, Badger, and Moe before closing time. I did. The plushy showroom was occupied by a dozen attractive fur-bearing models, female, but waxed. The live models, male, were wearing padded shoulders, pointed shoes, and coats tailored for underarm artillery. They would have looked more natural at Madame Fassade's waxworks, Bertram the Burglar section.
4: Hey, oh, hey, what'll it be? Something for the little woman?
1: Where do I find Mr. Otter?
4: You the law?
1: Leo sent me.
4: He's in his office. Come on.
1: Oh, wait a minute. Don't crowd me.
4: You say you want to see the boss?
1: On business. Stop nudging me with a rod.
4: In there, hey, move.
1: Okay.
4: Hey, your boss.
5: Yes, Woody?
4: Here's Joe here to see you. Leo sent him.
5: Well, nudge him in, Woody.
1: No nudging, Woody.
5: Well. So Leo's sending a man to see me. I wonder why.
1: If you'll comb this character here out of my hair, I'll try and tell you.
5: Sit down, Woody.
1: Thanks.
5: You're new in town.
1: Yeah, that's why Leo sent me. A local muckraker named Ray McCulley interviewed you. He also interviewed Leo, but it didn't get printed yet. Leo wants to find him.
5: So do I. How can I help?
1: Well, he walked out of here, went to his hotel, wrote the story, and mailed it in. That's the last anybody's seen of him. Leo was just sort of hoping that you'd already taken care of him.
5: Not yet.
1: That's all I wanted to know. Thanks.
5: Just a moment.
1: Yeah?
5: Leo sending you out alone?
1: Why not?
5: That's a tough boy, that McCulley. He's got plenty of protection. That's what you need.
1: What kind of protection?
5: Go along with him, Woody.
4: Who, me?
5: You're Woody, aren't you?
1: Now, look, Mr. Otter, I don't want to look a gift horse in the mouth, but the way I see it, this is a lone wolf-type caper.
4: Hey, what's the matter? Hey, you think I'm too good for you?
1: Well, Woody, I wouldn't say that.
5: Good, it's settled then. Take care of him, Woody, and don't mix it up with any of Leo's boys. If he's out to get that rat McCulley, he's our friend.
1: I was beginning to wonder who Leo was. I'd grabbed the name off a calendar on the wall, Leo's Vermin Story. I didn't know whether he was the Leo Mr. Otter didn't like, and I hoped I wouldn't find out. The best way I could think to keep from finding out was to shake Woody. On the way uptown, I walked them past four police stations. Crossing Market Street, I pushed them straight into the arms of a traffic cop who begged his pardon and let me off with a warning. At the Blue Bottle Bar and Grill, I gave Joe, the bartender, the Mickey Finn sign, but Woody liked it. He ordered another. Then he said he knew a place on Columbus where the drinks were even better. It was called Leo's Place. I wondered if that meant anything.
4: Hey.
1: Who, me, huh?
4: I want your drink. Don't you like this joint?
1: Yeah, sure, it's fine. We're not getting anywhere, though.
4: You really take your work serious. Me, when I go gun for somebody, I go where I'm least likely to succeed. You live longer.
1: Yeah. Woody, what do you know about this guy, McCully?
4: You hear the puss. He says he's a rat.
1: Yeah, but he said he's got plenty of protection. Who's furnishing it?
4: Well, you see, there's a... Boy, oh boy. Look at what just walked in.
1: I looked. What I saw was not disappointing. She was wearing a skin-tight black satin with a plunging neckline and a new look only in places where it didn't matter. But she still looked enough like your secretary, Phyllis Watson, to be out of place in Leo's place. She didn't stay there long. She made a beeline through the kitchen to the rear exit. I made a beeline right after her. Woody was breathing down my neck as I started up the rickety outside stairway at the back of the building. I stopped the landing and turned around to face him. See you later, Woody. I didn't wait to see if he made it all the way to the bottom of the stairs. I was more interested in what was going on at the top. A door had opened and Phyllis stepped inside. The man who let her in looked like Ray McCully.
6: Who are you?
1: Well, the name is Spade.
6: I don't know that name.
1: Your boss hired me to find you.
6: Private Dick?
1: Yeah. Can I talk to you for a minute?
6: Sure. Put your hands behind your neck and walk up slow.
1: Okay.
7: All right. Go inside.
1: Well, what's the matter? You're not acting glad to see me.
7: This is the guy, Phyllis.
2: Yes. Alex hired him this afternoon.
1: There, you see. Now, what do you want me to tell Youngblood?
7: You're not going to tell anybody anything.
1: Oh. It caught me right behind the ear. The last thing I saw was that plunging neckline as Phyllis rushed forward. I didn't know whether she was rushing to my rescue or to get in a few licks of her own. 5 seconds later, I didn't care. As the design of the linoleum slammed up at me, I had just time to wonder why, of all the people who were looking for Ray McCully, I had to find him. Then I was out. Boing. Mace for my pains.
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0: If you want the well-groomed look that helps you get ahead socially and on the job, listen. 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And now, back to the Missing News Hawk caper. 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
1: I was lying on the floor in a room with nothing in it but a sink, an army cot, a square of dirty linoleum, and a body. I staggered to my feet, ran some cold water over my head, and took a closer look. It was Ray McCulley. He was a very dead, crusading reporter. He'd been stabbed clean through with a long-bladed kitchen knife. It sat on the handle, property of Leo's place. I went through his pockets. And his wallet, a press card, a police card, union card, and 10 genuine, crisp, new $1,000 bills. That gave me a line on the killer. He was crazy. So was I. I left it on him, too. Folded up in his vest pocket, I found two newspaper clippings, one from the Chronicle and one from your paper, both weather reports for the same date. It was very hot in Phoenix, according to both papers. But according to your weather report, the temperature in Needles, California was 135 degrees. That needled me. So did the slip of paper I found on his shoe. The number 9 and a date had been stamped on it with a rubber stamp. The date was the same as that of the weather reports. I turned it over. It said Ruthie's Booth, Manson Bowling Alley.
2: Cigar type.
1: Caramba's
2: a Panicelli.
1: Thanks. I'm just shot.
2: I got a nice line of notion.
1: So have I.
2: No, I mean the dolls, the Hollywood dolls. You know, for the bed, only a dollar plus tax.
1: Very reasonable.
2: Say, what's on your mind?
1: Leo sent me.
2: Oh. Are you going to collect the slips hereafter?
1: Well, not tonight. You see, I'm sort of a troubleshooter. Leo's checking up on some of the numbers that didn't come out right.
2: Listen, I'll tell him to his face, I don't want any part of those wrong numbers. They're scary.
1: Nuts. Who bought this one?
2: Let me see. Oh, last Thursday. Oh, number 9. How can I forget? He put $500. And honest, if he's been around once, he's been around 100 times to see if it paid off. Did it?
1: What's his name?
2: Mr. Spinelli. He buys a slip every day. And if you ask me, he's learned his system. Because he's been winning, you know. Dimes and then a dollar and then $5. And then when he come in with 500 on number 9, and he dropped dead. Did it win?
1: Where does he live?
2: It did. Wait, I'll look on the sheet. Hey, somebody else was in just this afternoon.
1: Give me that address. Hurry up, will you?
2: It's right around the corner on Manson, 810. Say, maybe that's his system, 8 and 1. Don't that add up to 9? Hey, what's the matter? Where are you going in such a rush?

0: Please, come back later. Tomorrow. Next week.
1: Are you Mrs. Spinelli?
0: Yes, please. I had so much trouble.
1: Is your husband home?
0: Oh, my poor man. They take him away. He's dead.
1: Oh, I'm sorry. How did it happen?
0: Who are you?
1: I'm a detective. Maybe I can help you. May I come in?
0: All right. Come on.
1: It took quite a while to gain her confidence, and after that, it took still quite a while to piece together the grief-stricken grumble of words that poured out of her. When I got it down in the form of a statement, I asked her to read it over. Item, statement by Mrs. Arturo Spinelli.
0: All the time he played those numbers, I told him they're just a bunch of gangsters. They don't let you win. Then he met this man McCully, a writer for the newspaper. My husband says this man shows him how to win. He wins and wins. Then he goes to bank and takes out all our savings. I begged for him not to do it. But no, he was greedy. And this McCully poisoned his mind. Sure, he won. He brought the money home in his hand. $10,000. I don't want it. I'm scared. I took it while he was sleeping with wine and gave it to the men. I tell him all I want is the $500. He tried to tell me we do good. We help catch the big gangsters. I say we don't want to do so good, we get murdered in our beds. So he says, okay. But if I change mine, here is address. I don't change my mind. There's already my husband, he is dead. At home. Stand. No, I don't change my mind.
1: She signed it, and I left her alone with her grief. I wasn't working for you anymore, Mr. Youngblood. You hired me to find your reporter, and I had. And I wished I hadn't. The rest of it I did for myself. You weren't in your office when I got there, but Phyllis was. I found her behind the city desk in the act of dropping tomorrow morning's weather report into the slot. I grabbed her out of her hand.
2: What? Oh, you.
1: Where's your boss?
2: At home, I guess.
1: We'll talk in his office. Come on.
2: Sam, I can explain how I have to.
1: You're
2: going to
1: explain plenty before I'm finished with you. Sit down.
2: Oh, you. I have to be so rough. What's the matter with you?
1: Plenty. I'm stupid. I was stupid to take this job, and I was stupid to play it cagey with you. I should have beaten the story out of you before the trouble started. It's a little late in the day now, but not too late to send you up for McCully's murder.
2: Why, you're insane. Ray McCully was... I'm the only one who ever tried to help
1: you. And I'm the only one who can place you in that room, not 10 minutes before the murder.
2: I told you I can explain
1: why... Stop trying to save your own skin. Spinelli was only one of a 500,000 poor dumb yucks that lose their nickels and dimes and dollars every day in the policy racket. Only he had the bad luck to win. There won't be any more lucky dead people like him if I have to make a patsy out of you to stop it.
2: It won't stop it. Nothing will. Ray talked big and brave like you. Now he's dead.
1: Yeah, with $10,000 dirty money in his wallet.
2: I won't let you say things like that. Ray was an honest reporter, too honest. He thought Youngblood meant what he said about that cleanup campaign.
1: Yeah, he did. He wanted to run this town by himself, clean up his competition.
2: When Ray started collecting material on the numbers racket, he still thought Youngblood was on the level. But that was before he stumbled onto the thing about the weather report.
1: Yeah, that was a new one. The old Dutch Schultz mob used to add up the stock market quotations. If they cheated, they knew their customers weren't good enough at arithmetic to prove it. But who knows how hot it is in Phoenix unless they live there.
2: I don't know what you're talking about.
1: Listen. That's how the number game works, sweetheart. The suckers pick a number from 1 to 10, see? The operators tally up the slips, and the least popular for that day has to win. The weather report doesn't have to pass through the copy desk, and with Youngblood pasting it up with a few strategic corrections, it was easy to make their winners look as if they were on the level.
2: Oh.
1: But, of course, you have no way of knowing that. You only watched them do it day after day.
2: You know, I couldn't understand why he did those things. It seemed silly falsifying a weather report, but it didn't seem as if it could do any harm.
1: What did you meet McCully for? To get your cut of the 10 grand Spinelli was killed for?
2: How dare you? I went there to warn him about
1: Who
2: you.
1: Who killed him?
2: I don't know.
1: You're lying.
2: All right, I'm lying. But I can prove that Ray was on the level. I've got the proof right here. The whole story he wrote on the numbers racket, even naming Youngblood as the head of it, his own publisher. I went there to get it. I was going to take it to another newspaper.
1: Why didn't you?
2: I can't tell you that.
1: You don't have to. Mrs. Spinelli was confused. Grief crazed. She had to put the blame on somebody, and when she did, she got her revenge the only way she thought she could. She may have been right about that, but she killed the wrong man.
2: Why didn't you tell me you knew who killed Ray?
1: I wanted to give you a chance to tell me yourself. I'm glad you didn't. And that, Mr. Youngblood, is the crop. I'm sure you appreciate the fact that I gave the double scoop to your paper. Like Mrs. Spinelli, I have my own ideas of vengeance. Besides, it may up your circulation a little, and you can certainly use a little extra money for your defense. By the way, who's Leo? Period, end of report.
3: But Sam...
1: Yes, Debbie?
3: I thought Mrs. Spinelli killed Ray McCulley.
1: The vacation helped. You're absolutely correct. Mrs. Spinelli killed Mr. McCulley, if you'll pardon the expression.
3: But why did she kill her husband?
1: I was wrong. The vacation didn't help.
3: You mean she didn't?
1: She killed McCulley to avenge the murder of her husband.
3: You mean Mr. McCulley killed Mr. Spinelli?
1: Effie, stop. I'll go mad.
3: Oh, you need a vacation, Sam.
1: Look, type that up. The clatter of the keys may stimulate you to further cerebral activity.
3: I beg your pardon, Sam?
1: Brain work. Now, shoot.
3: Oh, brain work. Oh, you know best.
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3: Well, here it is, Sam. And you were absolutely right. The typing cleared my mind. It's all clear now except for one thing.
1: Well, let's clear that up right away.
3: Why did Mrs. Spinelli kill her husband?
1: She did not kill her husband.
3: Oh, I'm sorry. I meant, why did Mr. McCulley kill Mr. Spinelli?
1: Kelly did not kill Spinelli.
3: Who's Kelly?
1: McCulley.
3: McCulley's real name was Kelly?
1: Now, let's start all over again. Disregard everything we said up until now. Make your mind a complete blank.
3: All right, Sam.
1: In the first place, McCulley did not kill Spinelli.
3: That's what I said. It was his wife, wasn't it? Now, wasn't it, Sam? Oh, stop teasing me. Sam, why do you look at me like that?
1: Effie, Mr. Spinelli was killed by one of the policy racket hoods to get back the $10,000 he won on the numbers game.
3: Then how did the money get into Kelly's pocket?
1: McCulley's.
3: Insist on using his alias, Sam.
1: Effie, that was a tip of the tongue. I mean, look, Mrs. Spinelli took it to him because she was afraid her husband might be killed for it.
3: Why didn't they take the money when they killed him?
1: Because Mrs. Spinelli had already taken it.
3: Then she did kill him.
1: Go home, Effie.
3: Oh, I see. I'm sorry I'm so irritable to you, but I thought it... Well, it's been so long since I've been here, you know, Sam.
1: Angel, you're just tired. Vacations have a habit of doing that to you. After a week or two in the office, you'll be all rested up again. I'll take it.
3: You act as though you thought my mind were affected.
1: Come here.
3: Sam, now don't. My sunburn.
1: Yeah.
3: Oh, it hurts.
1: It's nice to have you back. You look good, too. All tanned and healthy. You're roof. It's great.
3: I think my nose is peeling.
1: Well, don't pick at it.
3: Good night, Sam.
1: Good night, sweetheart.

Adventures of Sam Spade, Dashiell Hammett's famous private detective, are produced and directed by William Spear. Sam Spade is played by Howard Duff. Loreen Tuttle is Effie. The Adventures of Sam Spade are written for radio by Bob Tallman and Gil Dowd, with musical direction by Lud Gluskin. Gil Dowd directed tonight's broadcast in William Spear's absence. Join us again next Sunday for another adventure with Sam Spade, brought to you by Wild Root Cream Oil. Again and again, the choice of men who put good grooming first. This is Dick Joy reminding you to...

0: presenting Orson Welles as the Third Man. The Lives of Harry Lime, the fabulous stories of the immortal character originally created in the motion picture The Third Man, with zither music by Anton Karas.
1: Friends, the title of this story is Faith, Lime, and Charity. You see, I've been told by many people many times that I'm a hopeless case. But they're so wrong. Hopeless? Why, I'm full of hope. And for that matter, full of faith and charity. Faith in the great universal sucker. Hope that he's coming my way. And charity? Well, there's one cause that's always right in front of me. Every time I shave.

0: And now, Orson Welles as Harry Lime, the third man, in today's story, Faith, Lime, and Charity.
1: Wealthy tourists have always been attracted by the romance of India and the beautiful Taj Mahal. And Harry Lime has always been attracted by the romance of beautiful and wealthy tourists. It was this idea in mind that I took the train from New Delhi to Agra, which is the ancient capital city of India, where the Taj is located. These traveler's shrines are happy hunting grounds for a gentleman of fortune like myself. You pardon my stress on the gentleman. I felt I earned the title by listening politely to the interminable prattle and snivelings of Mrs. Haley, the missionary's wife with whom I shared my compartment. I couldn't know that this innocent chit-chat would lead to bloodshed within 48 hours. And that the blood shed would be mine.
2: I suppose you're going to Agra to see the Taj Mahal, Mr. Lyle.
1: Yes, among other things, Mrs. Haley.
2: I could tell you were a cultured gentleman the first moment I laid eyes on you, Mr. Lyle. But all too many people see the beauties of India and never give a thought to the poor, benighted people.
1: Yes,
2: we must think of them, Mr. Lyme. Don't you agree?
1: Yes, absolutely.
2: My husband is the Reverend Mr. Halley, you know. He's the head of the mission at Nandi Devi. He's given his whole life to these poor natives, caring for their bodies and their souls.
1: That's very nice.
2: We have an orphanage there, you know. One of the finest. A terrible thing happened. Such a terrible thing. We had a fire just last week. Here, look at these clippings.
1: Orphanage at Nanda Devi destroyed by fire. Medical aid rushed to mission. Oh, I'm very sorry, Mrs. Haley.
2: That picture, that's my husband, Mr. Haley, standing there among those poor little Indian children. If I don't raise the money, he'll be heartbroken.
1: The money?
2: Yes. Yes, that's why I'm going to Agra. We need £3,000 right away to cover the emergency. And when we heard that Lady Edith Fannin Murdoch was in Agra, we decided to approach her. And she's very wealthy and her family had always helped the mission. I'm sure she'd never miss £3,000. And the mission needs it so dreadfully. But, oh dear, I just dread speaking to her. I'm not well, you know, and with the shock of the fire and everything.
1: Well, let me close the window. Perhaps there's too much draft where you're sitting.
2: Thank you, Mr. Lionel. That's awfully kind of you.
1: All right.
2: It's nice to find someone who's thoughtful. I'm so glad we happen to share this compartment.
1: Oh, so am I, Mrs. Haley. So am I. Tell me more about this Lady Edith, what's her name?
2: Lady Edith Bannon Murdoch.
1: Bannon Murdoch.
2: She's in Agra with her fiancé, Sir Ernest Elving, and his mother. I'm sure her heart will be moved by the plight of these poor orphans. But I'd give anything if I didn't have to approach her myself. If only I was strong enough.
1: Now, Mrs. Haley, this is only a suggestion, and you're quite free to say yes or no. But I was wondering if it might be helpful if someone else approached Lady Edith on behalf of the mission. Myself, for instance.
2: You? Well, that's awfully kind of you, Mr. Lyle. I don't know. Well, perhaps it would be a good idea.
1: By the time we arrived in Agra, the missionary's wife had gratefully agreed to let me approach Lady Edith for the cash. Here I should add, I think for the benefit of those with sensitive dispositions, but I had no intention of making off with the £3,000 needed by the orphanage. But I calculated that if Lady Edith was good for £3,000, she was good for five. Three for the orphans and two for Harry Lyme. After all, if the man gives 3/5 of his income to charity, who can complain? This was a great stroke of luck, a ready-made scheme for relieving the overly rich. And so, armed with the credentials and the clippings Mrs. Haley had given me, I set out to find Lady Edith. Just as I arrived at the steps of the consulate where she and her father were staying, a large limousine drew up. I heard angry voices and hid behind a month-old copy of the London Times.
3: I don't care, Ernie. I think you're a miserable sport. Keep your voice down, Edith, and remember poor Ernie's indigestion. I'm tired of remembering poor Ernie's indigestion.
4: Well, if you're going to marry him, you'll have no choice. Ernest was always a frail boy.
3: But we came all the way to Agra to see the Taj Mahal.
5: Oh, I'm afraid Mother's right, Edith. I just don't feel up to anything tonight. Oh, you would insist that we go to that native place to eat and all that blasted curry. Oh, I feel wretched.
3: Oh, come on, Ernie. You'll feel better out there in the open air. Couldn't we go tonight, just we two? Remember how we used to talk about seeing the Taj by moonlight?
5: Oh, I'm sorry, my dear. Really, I am.
3: But it's almost twilight now. The moon's coming up. Oh, it'll be lovely. Do come, Ernie. Mm-hmm.
4: Well, I'm absolutely against it. You'll have to wait for another night when Ernest is feeling better.
5: Yes.
4: I can't have him out in the night air with his stomach upset.
5: That's right. Yeah, perhaps tomorrow
3: it's
5: night.
3: It's tonight or never. Ernie?
5: Oh, I think I'd better lie down.
4: Oh, you're impossible. Now calm yourself, my dear Edith. Don't be so impulsive. Come along inside and we'll have a nice, quiet evening together. Edith, where are you going?
3: Driver, take me to the Taj Mahal.
5: Oh, but Edith, you can't go out there by yourself.
3: Oh, can't I?
1: My chivalrous soul could not bear the thought of the lovely Lady Edith having to visit the romantic Taj Mahal all alone. So I hailed one of the ancient and unlikely taxis that catered to tourists. Driver? Driver, take me to the Taj Mahal.
6: Yes, I...
1: I could have walked faster. The street was thronged with children and donkeys and debris. And finally, we reached the great red sandstone wall which guards the Taj. I jumped out and paid the driver. His bony fingers closed over the rupee. They touched my hand. For the first time, I noticed the native driver's face. The cheeks were sunken and the eyes glowed strangely like dark cold. I stared at him, fascinated as he spoke.
7: Remember, he who betrays the little one shall pay with his blood.
1: Yes. Then he was gone. I entered the gates. There it was, Taj Mahal by moonlight. The loveliest building in the world. Standing beside one of the four slender minarets, the loveliest woman in the world. As I approached her, she seemed not to see me, as if she were in a trance. I stood close beside her, but still she gave no sign that she was aware of my existence. We stood in silence, gazing at the shimmering reflections in the pool. Lovely, isn't it?
3: Yes. It's the loveliest thing I've ever seen.
1: Instead, the sight of the Taj Mahal marks a new era in a mortal's life.
3: That's exactly the way I feel, as if this were the beginning of a new era for me. All the old things and the ugly things and the shabby things left behind. Only beauty.
1: It could be that way, Edith.
3: You know my name?
1: Oh, yes. If that were all I ever knew, it would be enough. That and the memory of these few moments here by the Taj.
3: Who are you?
1: My name is Harry Lyme.
3: How did you know me?
1: I sought you out. I knew you'd be here alone.
3: How could you have known?
1: Sometimes the heart sees more clearly than the eye.
3: I shouldn't let you talk this way. We only met a moment ago.
1: And what has time to do with it? We find the Taj Mahal beautiful not because it took 20,000 men 20 years to build it, but because Shah Jahan loved his beautiful queen so much at the moment of her death that he vowed their love would escape from time. It was at that moment that this beautiful monument was created, not 20 years later when the final gem was set. Important things happen quickly, the twinkling of an eye. His whole life has changed.
3: I almost believe you, but I must go. My car's waiting. Won't you let me drop you off, Mr. Lyme?
1: That's very kind of you, Lady Edith. I'm staying at the Hotel International. Seated in a luxurious limousine equipped with a correct English chauffeur, she became Lady Edith Bannon Murdoch, gracious and casual. She chatted with us and that as if the moonlit scene had never taken place. By the time we stopped at the International Bar for a drink, we were talking and laughing easily together.
3: Do you know, this is the first really pleasant evening I've had since I arrived in India.
1: Well, I'm honored. Some of the credit goes to the Taj Mahal, no doubt.
3: Some of the credit.
1: India is an amazing country, you know, such beauty and such squalor side by side. That reminds me, not that I want to spoil this evening, but did you hear about the tragedy at Nanda Devi?
3: Why, no. What happened?
1: Here, look at these clippings.
3: Mm-hmm.
1: I handed her the clippings Mrs. Halley had given me. Her face softened with sympathy as she read the plight of the homeless orphans.
3: Oh, what a shame. Those poor little children.
1: Yeah, here, coming up here on the train, I met Mrs. Haley, the missionary's wife. That's how I happen to know about it. She's a frail little creature for a big job of raising £5,000 the next few days to cover this emergency. I understand the mission is a poor one, but does an extraordinary amount of good work. Now they're in desperate trouble.
6: Oh, how dreadful. Mm-hmm. How kind of you to be so concerned.
1: Well, Mrs. Hayes, this story touched me considerably. So much so, in fact, that I agreed to help her raise the money.
6: Have you had much success?
1: None at all so far.
6: Oh, that's too bad.
1: I have a dreadful confession to make, Lady Edith. That's why I followed you to the Taj Mahal tonight. Mrs. Haley read in the paper that you were in Agra and asked me to approach you on behalf of the orphans.
6: Oh, is that why you approached me? On behalf of the orphans?
1: Well, that's why I followed you. But once I'd seen you, I'm afraid the whole thing went right out of my mind.
6: I don't understand.
1: That is old-fashioned, but now that our acquaintance is on a more personal basis, I couldn't use it, that's all. No, I'm sorry I even told you about Nanda Devi.
6: I'm glad you did.
1: Let's just forget about it, shall we?
6: No, we shall not. In spite of your foolish chivalry or whatever it is, we shall not forget it. I insist on making the contribution.
1: You do?
6: Yes, I do. How much money did you say the mission...
1: £5,000 to cover the emergency and start rebuilding the orphanage, but all this makes me feel...
6: Oh, you'll be ridiculous, Harry. I really must get back to the consulate now. When will I see you?
1: Well, how about tomorrow night? At the Taj.
6: Very well. I'll have the money for you then.

0: And now, Orson Welles as Harry Lime, the third man, continues today's story, Faith, Lime, and Charity.
1: I woke the next morning to find my breakfast waiting for me. Evidently, one of the native servants had brought it while I was asleep. On the tray, under one of the dishes, I found a note written in a strong hand that said, "Remember the little one." I pushed the food away from me. And that night, I met Lady Edith at the Taj Mahal once more. She gave me the packet of bills, which I put in my pocket with a few more protests, and we lingered on. She wore a simple evening dress, and there was a white scarf, I remember, over her head. You know, if the king, Jahan, could have seen you tonight, I think he would have forgotten about his queen forever.
2: And then he wouldn't have built the Taj, and we should all be poorer.
1: He would have built it for you. I noticed someone coming through the gate at the far end of the courtyard. Something about the slope of the shoulders looked familiar. As the figure approached, I saw that it was Sir Ernest, Lady Edith's fiancé. She rose to her feet.
2: Ernie, what are you doing here?
3: I might ask the same question, Edith. Come along.
2: I won't be spoken to like a child. What does this mean?
3: It means that you are coming back to the consulate with me.
2: Oh, I'm doing nothing of the kind.
3: Oh, Edith, please. You must come with me. I'll explain everything later.
2: Oh, very well, Ernie. I think it's rather rude of you. Good night, Mr. Lyme. I hope we'll meet again.
1: I hope so, Lady Edith. Good night.
2: Ernie, I wish you'd tell me.
1: Something was up. Now all I had to do was get out of Agra, and fast. There was nothing to stand in my way. Nothing but a white-turbaned native who suddenly appeared out of the shrubbery.
4: You will come with me.
1: Well, who are you?
4: A friend of the little one.
1: Well, I'm very sorry, but I have some business to attend to.
4: Do not force me to use this gun.
1: Look here, what do you want, Ogre?
4: You will do as I order. You will walk slowly through the gates. I will be a few paces behind you with this gun hidden in my cloak. You will not attempt to attract the guards in any way. If you make one sign or one move as we pass them, it will be the last foolish thing you ever do. I, Mustafa, swear it by the beard of the prophet.
1: Okay, old man. Go.
4: I'll show you just.
1: As the native came abreast of me, I quickly threw my weight against him. The only advantage I had, my life was dear to me, but so were the 5,000 pounds. He was caught off balance. I grabbed the skinny wrist and forced the gun out of his hand. But suddenly the other hand was holding a knife. It grazed my cheek.
4: Don't know you will pay.
1: I used my head like a battering ram and sent him sprawling. In another second, he'd be after me. There was a white wall by the roadway. I vaulted over it. I was out of condition. I got to my feet, and then I caught a glimpse of something crouched on the top of the wall behind me. He jumped like a monkey and landed on my back, throwing me to the ground again. This time I was really out of breath. He pinned me down. I felt his knees pressing into my ribs and the cold steel of his knife against the flesh of my neck.
4: The soil on which you lie is holy soil. This is an ancient burying ground. I would not wish to desecrate it with the blood of an infidel, but it is for the little one. Allah will forgive
1: me. Well, wait. Wait a minute. I'll do what you want.
4: You will come with me with no further struggle?
1: Yes, yes, anything you say. Just let me up.
4: On your feet and be quick. Here, perhaps a kick in the ribs will give you speed, white dog.
1: No.
4: Now, quickly.
1: Where are you taking me?
4: Silence.
1: Okay. We made our way between the tombs toward a ruined building with a dingy dome.
4: Hurry.
1: What is this? The poor man's Taj Mahal?
4: It is an ancient mosque. Take off your shoes.
1: What?
4: Take off your shoes. This is a holy place.
1: Oh, you take that knife away from my ribs, and I will.
4: I bring you to the little one.
1: I saw a faint reddish glow from inside the mosque. It was a lamp held by a small figure, a woman's figure. She was wrapped in the woolen garment of India, the sari. What kind of creature was this?
5: We meet again, Mr. Lime.
1: Mrs. Harley. The missionary's wife. What are you doing here?
5: Mrs. Harley, that was one of the greatest parts I ever played. For your information, my friend, Mrs. Harley is known by many names to many people, including the police. To my Indian friends, I am known as the Little One.
1: Oh.
5: When I had to leave England, I decided that a clever person could make a good living from rich white tourists. I came to Nanda Devi a few days ago and heard about the orphans and the fire. My native spies already had Lady Edith under observation. This was too good a chance to miss.
1: And so you posed as Mrs. Halley and used me to work for you.
5: Exactly, my friend. I knew enough about Lady Edith's personal life to feel that an attractive gentleman would have a better chance than an old woman. And so I used you.
1: You have a fascinating mind, Annie, or whatever your name is. I think we might get along.
5: Have a good laugh, Mr. Lyme. It will be your last one.
1: What do you mean?
5: Your usefulness to me has ended. I want the £5,000 you collected from Lady Edith. Oh, yes, I know the exact amount you asked her for. One of my men cleaned your table last night at the International Bar. Everything you said was reported to me.
1: Oh, you're quite an operator, honey. Perhaps we can make a deal.
5: We will make no deal. You will give me the £5,000.
1: And if I don't?
5: Mustafa will kill you.
1: And if I give you the money willingly?
5: Mustafa will kill you anyway.
1: Oh.
5: I leave no loose ends when I finish a job, Mr. Lyme. Your body will not be discovered here for days. By that time, I'll be gone. Now, come, we've wasted enough time. Hand over the money.
1: As she'd been talking, the feel of the cold, slimy stone under my bare feet gave me an idea. The last desperate chance.
5: The money, if you please.
3: Help! My ankle! It's a snake!
5: Ah! A snake! Help! Mother, kill it!
1: She dropped the lantern in the confusion. I broke away from Mustafa, but not before his knife had slit my shoulder. I ran

0: off the land. In the confusion, I broke away from Mustafa, but not before his knife had slit my shoulder. I ran across the courtyard holding a wound, the stones cutting my feet, the old woman's hysterics and Mustafa's curses still ringing in my ears. I don't remember where I ran or even how I ran. All I remember is sinking to the ground behind an old tomb and lying there while Mustafa's footsteps ran by. I waited until everything was quiet. Perhaps minutes, perhaps hours, I don't know. I dragged myself up fine and found my way somehow back to the road. I was free. I had the money. Now all I had to do was get away from Agra. As far away as I could get, and fast. The pain in my shoulder was like fire. My coat sleeve was covered with blood. My feet were bruised, but I ran. Pain soared. It seemed as if I were running down a hill that got steeper and steeper the further down I went. Finally, I reached the bottom. Then everything went black. When I woke, the Agra police were standing around me. I tried to sit up, but there seemed to be a great weight on my shoulder. I remembered about my arm. It had been bandaged. Slowly, the pain came back. Policemen were talking, but there was another voice I'd heard somewhere before. Sir Ernest.
1: This man is the imposter, I tell you. He collected £5,000 from my fiancée for a Mrs. Halley for the mission at Vandadeve. I checked with the mission and found that Mrs. Halley has been dead for 8 years. He's a vicious criminal, I tell you.
2: Just a minute, Ernie. Let him explain. After all, there is an orphanage at Vandadeve, and there was a fire a few days ago. It's not fair.
1: Don't be such a fool, Edith. Just because you developed some sort of ridiculous infatuation
3: with me, I must make out a report. When did you first see this man, Lady Edith?
2: His eyes are open. Let him talk. Mr. Lyme, Harry, what happened?
0: I told Lady Edith and the police the truth. More or less the truth. I told them that I'd met the woman on the train who claimed that Mrs. Halley had been taken in by her, an innocent tool in her hands, and all the rest of it. Lady Edith believed my story. Couldn't tell about the policeman. He straightened up and spoke to another officer.
3: Bring in the prisoner.
0: The other policeman returned in a minute with a frail little figure. She glared at me.
3: Is this the woman you met on the train, Mr. Lyme?
0: Oh, yes. She's the one.
2: You? How did you know I felt that way about snakes?
0: Well, I took a chance, honey. I took a chance.
3: Take it away.
2: You can't do this to me. I'm a British subject. This man here is a criminal. He tried to do me out of £5,000. I'll vouch for Mr. Lyme's character, Inspector.
3: There's no need for that, Lady Edith.
0: What do you mean, Inspector?
3: I mean that we're very indebted to you already, Mr. Lyme. We picked this woman up on suspicion tonight. We've been watching her a long time, but we've never had any conclusive evidence against her. Now you've given us the testimony we need. Howling Annie, alias the little one, alias Mrs. Halley, won't be troubling wealthy tourists any longer.
2: Oh, Harry, what a dreadful experience for you to be the innocent victim of that wretched woman. I know you never would have forgiven yourself if she'd got a hold of my money.
0: No, you're quite right. I never would have forgiven myself.
2: And thanks to you, the money's quite safe.
0: Mm.
2: The inspector found the packet in your coat and returned it to me.
0: No? Oh, fine.
2: I knew you'd be glad to hear it. And now I have a surprise for you that'll make all this trouble of yours seem worthwhile. You're coming to New Delhi with me next week.
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0: And now, Harry Lime.
1: I suppose it's true that every tale has a moral, even when the tale concerns Harry Lime. A friend of mine supplied the moral of this one the other day. He just got back from India. And he told me that he'd seen the new orphanage at Nanda Devi, complete with foundation stone, which he assures me bears the words, "In grateful tribute to Harry Lime, philanthropist." Nicely carved, too, he told me. And rather appropriately, with a cold chisel.

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2: You know, some marmalades get some of their tang from added flavoring. While Robertson's Golden Shred gets all of its tang from Seville oranges. What would you rather have for breakfast?

0: The story you are about to hear is true. Only the names have been changed to protect the innocent.
1: Fatima Cigarettes, best of long cigarettes, brings you Dragnet.
0: You're a detective sergeant. You're assigned to homicide detail. A vicious killer has taken the life of a 62-year-old woman. Suspicion points in only one direction. The murderer was heartless, cold-blooded. Your job, get him.
2: If you want a long cigarette, smoke the best of long cigarettes. Smoke Fatima. It's the long cigarette that contains an essential ingredient of all the very popular cigarettes, Turkish tobacco. That's why you see the Turkish symbols on the attractive golden yellow Fatima package. That's why Fatima has a much different, much better flavor and aroma than any other long cigarette. That's why Fatima doubles and redoubles its smokers. Yes, if you want a long cigarette, smoke the best of long cigarettes. Smoke Fatima.
1: Dragnet, the documented drama of an actual crime. For the next 30 minutes, in cooperation with the Los Angeles Police Department, you will travel step by step on the side of the law through an actual case from official police files. From beginning to end, from crime to punishment, Dragnet is the story of your police force in action.
3: It was Saturday, November 5th. It was foggy in Los Angeles. We were working the day watch out of homicide. My partner's Ben Romero. The boss is Ed Backstrand, chief of detectives. My name's Friday. It was 3:35 p.m. when I got to room 42. Homicide.
4: Long distance.
3: This is Friday in homicide. I'd like to place a call to Mr. Frank Renard in Murphy, Idaho. The number is 761.
4: Frank Renard, Murphy, Idaho, 761.
3: Yeah, that's right. The call's been cleared with the business office.
4: All right. Do you want me to call you back, Sergeant?
3: No, I'll hang on.
4: Okay, I'll place it for you. Long distance, Mr. Frank Renard, Murphy, Idaho, Murphy, 761.
5: Thank you. You hang on, Connecticut. Your number, please.
4: Charge the call to Madison, 7961.
5: Thank you.
4: The time and charge is when the call's completed, operator.
5: Read, operator. You ready to put a man out? Yes, Murphy, Idaho, routing and person rate. NAMPA, NAPA. Hi. Copy the number is 3. 4C. Hi. 160. 160, thank you.
4: Welcome.
5: Through Boise.
4: Boise.
5: I'm calling NAPA.
4: Hi.
5: Murphy, 761. Thank you. Keep ringing, 761.
4: They're ringing the number, Sergeant.
3: Okay, thanks.
6: Hello?
4: Mr. Frank Renard, please. Los Angeles calling.
6: Who do you want?
4: Mr. Frank Renard, please. Los Angeles calling.
6: I'm Frank Renard.
4: Go ahead, please. All right, Sergeant, go ahead.
6: Hello. Hello.
3: Hello, Frank Renard?
6: Yeah, who's this?
3: This is Sergeant Friday, Los Angeles Police Department. I've got an urgent message for you.
6: For me? Well, what's the matter?
3: Well, your wife, Dolores, asked me to call you. Something's happened to your mother.
6: What do you mean? What's happened?
3: I better let your wife tell you. She wants you back in Los Angeles right away.
6: What's this all about? I can't leave my job now.
3: You better come. Your mother's been murdered.

0: talk to the skipper, Joe. He's on his way in.
1: That's good.
2: Did you call my husband? Did you?
1: He's flying down from Idaho tonight. He'll be here in the morning.
2: You tell him about me? The trouble I'm in?
1: I told him his mother was murdered. That's all I told him, Mrs. Renard.
2: What am I going to say to Frank? He always sided in with his mother. He'll never believe me. What can I tell him?
0: Jury can give you more trouble than your husband can. What you going to tell them?
3: Are you stupid or something? How many times do I have to say it? I didn't kill her. I didn't kill her.
1: It's a small room, Ms. Renard. We can hear you. Sit down, please.
3: I won't sit down. You're not pinning this on me because I didn't do it. Anybody could have killed the old hag, but I didn't.
1: Will you sit down, please?
3: I don't have to take this. I'm no tramp. Keeping me in here, asking me questions. I told you all I know.
1: Look, you're in a bad spot. I hope you realize that.
3: I didn't kill her.
1: Ms. Renard, how long have you and your mother-in-law been living together in the house on Chavez Road?
3: Since Frank took the job up in Idaho. About 6 months. He said it'd be better for me while he was away living with her.
0: Your neighbors told us you didn't get along very well with your mother-in-law.
3: That's right, I didn't. She hated me, I hated her.
1: You used to fight with her, is that right? You hit her?
3: Only a couple of times. She called me dirty names. I hit her. She pulled me by the hair. And I hated her like everything. I didn't kill her.
1: Once more, Ms. Renard, would you mind telling us how you spent your time since early this morning, where you went, what you did, everything?
3: I told you already everything.
1: Will you tell us again, please?
3: I got up about 8:45. I had a cup of coffee and then I got dressed. The old lady was on the back porch doing the washing.
1: What did your mother-in-law do for a living?
3: I told you. She took in washing. After I got dressed, I left the house. About 9:10, I went downtown to the dentist. He filled a tooth for me.
4: This one here, you can ask him.
1: What time did you leave the dentist's office?
3: About 9:45. Maybe 9:20. You can ask him.
1: What'd you do after that?
3: I walked around window shopping.
1: Did you buy anything? Talk to anybody?
3: I told you no.
1: What time did you get home?
3: 12:30. I went in the bedroom. The old lady was on the floor. Blood all over. I felt her heart. It wasn't beating.
1: Is that when you got the blood on your dress?
3: Yeah. Now that's all I'm going to say. 3 times I told you the same story already.
1: And you still can't account for your time between 10:20 this morning and the time you found the body and called the police at 12:30.
3: I told you. I left the dentist. I went window shopping. Then I walked home.
0: And during that time, you didn't talk to anyone and no one saw you?
3: Lots of people saw me. People on the street downtown. I'm no tramp. I don't talk to everybody.
1: None of your neighbors saw you come home, Ms. Renard?
3: Of course they didn't see me. I cut across the back lot up from San Jose Avenue. I came in the back way.
1: The lady who lives next door to you. She says she was in the backyard about noontime. She stayed there till after 1:00. She didn't see you come in the back way.
3: And she's a liar. She's a dirty liar.
1: You and your husband took out an insurance policy on your mother-in-law last year. Is that right, Ms. Renard?
3: Sure it is. What of it?
0: $5,000?
3: Yeah, so what?
1: You know a man by the name of George Martino?
3: No.
1: You better tell the truth, Ms. Renard.
3: All right, so I do. He's a friend of mine.
1: You've been running around with him since your husband's been away.
3: None of your business. I do what I want.
1: Your mother-in-law found out about Martino. That's what you fought about most of the time.
3: Oh, she was crazy. He's a friend of mine, that's all.
1: Are you telling the truth, Ms. Renard?
3: Martino's a boyfriend of mine. I told you, that's all.
1: Your mother-in-law found out you were running around with him. She warned you if you didn't shake Martino, she'd write your husband. You said you'd kill her if she did.
3: That's a lie.
1: That's what your mother-in-law told one of the neighbor ladies.
3: Just to scare her. One night I was drinking. We had a fight. She was yapping at me all night. I said it just to scare her.
1: But she wrote the letter anyway.
3: And that's what she said. But I didn't kill her.
0: You had the time, the motive, and the opportunity.
3: It wasn't me. I didn't kill her.
1: Interrogation room, Friday.
5: This is Brennan, Joe.
1: Yeah, Bill. Where are you?
5: Santa Monica. Picked up George Martino.
1: Ben and I drove Mrs. Renard to Lincoln Heights Jail, 5th floor, and had her booked on suspicion of 187 PC. When we checked back in at the office, Brennan and Wiseman, the other 2 men on the case with Ben and I, were questioning George Martino in the interrogation room. Ben and I stood by. Martino admitted only 2 things. He had been running around with Mrs. Renard since her husband left town, and he had heard Mrs. Renard express a desire to do away with her mother-in-law. After the questioning of Martino, Sergeant Brennan, Ben and I met with Chief Ed Backstrand. It was 5:15 p.m.
6: You got everything but the murder weapon, huh?
0: That and Mrs. Renard's confession. She ought to come through, huh, Joe?
1: I don't know. She's scared, but she's still got a smart mouth. What about Martino, Brennan? You think he had a hand in it?
7: I don't think so. We spent most of the afternoon talking to him. He hasn't got the guts. We took a statement.
6: And does he have an alibi?
7: Solid.
6: What was the cause of death?
1: Strangulation, multiple fractures of the skull.
7: All the motives are with Mrs. Renard, Chief. Pretty clear-cut job.
6: No evidence of robbery or burglary, I guess.
0: A couple of the dresser drawers in her bedroom were emptied on the floor and clothes tossed all around. Pretty obvious plan to make it look like burglary.
6: Maybe.
1: We found three $1 bills in plain sight. They were on the floor near the body. If a burglar went through this stuff, he wouldn't have missed that money.
6: And it shouldn't be too much trouble tying it up.
0: Shouldn't be, Skipper.
6: Friday and Romero, you follow the case through. Just a minute. Hello, Backstrand. Yeah? What? All right, I'll send him over. Lee Jones. Just finished checking the evidence at the crime lab.
1: Yeah?
6: He thinks Mrs. Renard's innocent.
8: There they are, fellas. Facts don't lie.
0: But she had every reason in the world to kill the old lady.
8: In my book, she couldn't have killed her.
1: All right, let's have it, Lee. How does the evidence add up?
8: That's just it, Joe. It doesn't. Take a look.
1: All right.
8: The dress Mrs. Renard was wearing when she found the body.
1: That's it. Blood smears near the hem.
8: Two smears, that's all. Now, if she murdered her mother-in-law, there should be more blood on this dress. It shouldn't be smeared.
0: How do you mean?
8: First of all, the manner in which the old lady was killed. Head was battered in. Must have bled profusely. No question about that.
1: All right, go ahead.
8: Whoever murdered the old lady must have stains all over their clothes. Here's the important part. Because of the nature of the wound, it would have stained in drops, not smears.
1: Well, how can you tell the difference? Maybe these are drop stains on her desk.
8: They're not. I checked them with the microscope. Only the higher ribs of the cloth are stained. The smears, nothing else. But a drop forms its own definite drop pattern and permeates the cloth, soaks in.
1: Uh-huh. No signs of that on her dress.
8: Not a one. Now, here's the silk scarf the old lady was strangled with.
1: Yeah?
8: Here's what I found in the knot tied in the scarf. A blonde hair, wavy.
0: Old lady had dark hair. So does Miss Renard.
1: So does her boyfriend.
8: That's what I mean. This blonde hair is one of two things that didn't belong at that murder scene.
1: What else you got?
8: This here.
0: What is it, Lee?
8: Small piece of plastic. A gun butt, I'd say. See here?
1: Uh-huh.
8: Crisscross surface, then a little smooth area here.
1: Yeah.
8: The killer could have hit the old lady with the butt of a gun.
1: And a piece of the stock could have chipped off like this, huh?
0: Miss Renard doesn't own a gun. Neither did her mother-in-law.
1: Well, where does that leave us?
8: I don't know, Joe. There's the stuff. You can't disregard it. Maybe you can explain it.
1: Yeah. How?
8: Well, first prove this dress isn't the one Mrs. Renard was wearing this morning. Then find the dress she did wear.
0: We know she wore this when the dentist identified it, and so did two of the neighbors.
8: That's what I mean. The dress is too clean. Doesn't belong.
1: Yeah.
8: And this blonde hair, this piece of gun butt, they don't belong either.
1: Well, and you think she's innocent.
8: You're looking at the evidence. What do you think?
1: 6 p.m. Saturday, November 5th. Ben and I went back to the office and met with Brennan, Wiseman, and Ed Backstrand. The open and shut case against Mrs. Renard was up in the air, but we still weren't sure that she was innocent of the murder of her mother-in-law. Ben and I drove to the Lincoln Heights jail and interviewed the suspect again. She agreed to submit to a lie detector test. We drove back to the office, contacted Sergeant Berger, the department's polygraph man, and set up a special test for the following day. The next morning, we met with Berger and formulated a list of key questions, and then we picked up Mrs. Renard and brought her to the third floor of the Old City Jail building, the polygraph room. At 10:33 a.m., the test got underway. As usual, Sergeant Berger conducted the interview alone. Backstrand, Ben, and I waited outside.
6: How about Mrs. Renard's husband? Get in town yet?
0: He's due in around noon, Skipper.
6: Got a smoke?
1: Yeah. Here you are, Ed.
6: Thanks. What time is it now?
1: 11:25.
0: Here's Berger now.
9: That's it, Ed.
6: What'd you get?
9: I can study the chart a little more. The results are pretty well defined, though.
1: How's it look?
9: No reaction to the key questions.
1: What's your opinion?
9: I don't think she did it.
10: You are listening to Dragnet, authentic stories of your police force in action. And in leading magazines this week, you'll see this authentic story.
11: Headline, Fatima's sensational growth sets a record for long cigarettes.
10: Then you'll read the actual reason smokers give for changing to Fatima.
12: Fatima is different. It's mild and has a wonderful flavor. Fatima's best.
11: These are the words of Miss Pamela Bookman of New York, where Fatima has increased its smokers 132%.
8: Fatima tastes much better than any other long cigarette. It's the best.
11: Says Mr. James S. Winterhalter of Detroit, where Fatima smokers have increased 348%.
13: I like the flavor, and Fatima is mild. It's the best long cigarette.
11: That's the statement of Mrs. Mary C. Werdeman of Los Angeles, where Fatima has increased its smokers 545%. Yes, more and more long cigarette smokers every day agree. A change to Fatima is a change to the best. Enjoy Fatima yourself. Best of long cigarettes.
1: A.M., Monday, November 7th. Mrs. Renard was released from custody. We questioned her husband, Frank Renard, briefly. He could tell us nothing more than we already knew. Brennan and Wiseman were called back on the case, and together the four of us started over again from the beginning. We had a dead body, two pieces of physical evidence to work with, no idea how to fit them together, and no suspects. We went back to the Chavez Road neighborhood where the murdered woman lived and started pushing doorbells. We canvassed the neighborhood for 3 days, and we uncovered one slim lead.
13: He was selling magazines, officer. Went door to door, right up the street here. Young fellow.
1: Could you describe the man for us, please?
13: Nothing to talk about. Pasty face, pimply complexion, blonde hair.
1: 5:30 p.m. Wednesday, November the 9th. Ben and I met with Brennan and Wiseman in Ed Backstrand's office to compare notes. Together, we had more than a dozen reports of the magazine salesman's presence in the neighborhood just prior to the murder of Mrs. Renard's mother-in-law. The various descriptions of the man which we obtained from the people in the neighborhood tallied closely.
6: About 6 feet, 170 pounds, pimply complexion, blonde hair, fast talker. About 25 years old.
0: As far as we know, Skipper, he was the only stranger in the neighborhood last Saturday morning. Only one that people remember, anyway.
6: How close did you trace him to the Renard house?
1: You got your list there, Brennan?
14: Yeah. There you are.
1: Thanks. Let's see. Well, he picked up his tracks down on Floresta Street, sold a couple of descriptions there, and he headed up Landers Avenue onto Chavez Road.
6: Yeah.
1: The Renards live at 2280 Chavez Road. My salesman talked to the woman at 2274 Chavez. That's three doors away from the Renards.
6: When was he seen there?
1: Let me see. Where is that, Brennan?
14: Oh, on the 15-7 sheet, Joe. Didn't have enough room on the report.
1: Oh, yeah. Here it is. Mrs. John Rico, 2274 Chavez. The guy was there about 11:45 Saturday morning.
6: Well, that puts him in the running. First time he ever showed in that neighborhood?
0: First time, Skipper. Fresh kid, not a very good salesman.
1: Here's the name of the company he's working for, the Harrison News Distributors.
6: You check with them?
1: Well, they're closed for the night. We'll call them the first thing tomorrow.
6: Good. Here's something else for you. I had a call from Frank Renard this afternoon.
1: What'd he have to say?
6: Seems in the excitement just after the murder, Mrs. Renard overlooked a couple of things.
14: What's that?
6: Well, they're missing a yellow table model radio. It was in the bedroom where the old lady was killed.
1: Well, that ties in with a robbery motive, huh?
6: Yeah, they're missing a ring, too. Belonged to Mrs. Renard. Topaz ring. Supposed to be worth a little money.
1: But she didn't notice it was gone until today.
6: That's right.
14: You got the serial number on the radio?
6: Yeah, right here.
1: Yeah, let's see. Yeah, Brennan, here we are. It's an Emerson model 511 180,000 277609.
0: A lot of small radios in town.
6: There's only one with that serial number on it. Track it down.
1: A complete description of the topaz ring and the serial numbers and description of the yellow table model radio were sent to the pawn shop detail. The information was then placed on the stolen property list and relayed to every pawn shop operator in the city. The next morning, Ben and I interviewed the manager of the Harrison News Distributing Company. There, the suspect had given his name as Sam Bricker. We checked out his home address. Turned out to be a gas station in North Hollywood. We took the suspect's job application blank with a specimen of his handwriting, and then we drove back to the office. Sam Bricker. We were unable to get a make on the name from the record bureau. We checked the cards and every known criminal who was cataloged in the oddity file as having a pimply complexion. None of them matched. That night, we got out an APB and a radiogram. The suspect's trail led from one salesman's job to the next. On his last job, he gave his name as Albert Berry. His address is 1430 Palo Alto Drive. That was in the Echo Lake District. Ben and I drove out to check it.
0: 1428... 1430. There it is, Joe.
1: Yeah. At least it's not a gas station, huh? Come on.
0: Tiresome, huh?
1: Yeah, I could stand a change.
15: Yes, what is it?
1: We're looking for an Albert Berry, ma'am. Does he live here?
15: Mr. Berry, I'm sorry. He and his wife moved 4 days ago.
1: We identified ourselves as police officers and had the landlady, a Mrs. Catherine Hoffman, show us the apartment which Barry and his wife had occupied. It was still vacant. In one of the closets in the apartment, we found a cheap overnight bag. The lock on it was broken and one of the seams had ripped.
13: I forgot about that old bag, and Mr. Barry told me I could throw it away.
1: Take a look. I'm in. How long has Barry been married? Do you know, Mrs. Hoffman?
13: No, I don't. But the way they acted, lovey-dovey all the time, I don't think they've been together long.
0: Hey, Joe. Look, some kind of an identification tag.
1: Yeah, let me see. Get it up here. It's a tool disc, it looks like, doesn't it? Jameson Larrabee, Pittsburgh, Pennsylvania.
13: You're not after Mr. Barry, are you, officer?
0: Yes, ma'am, we are. Did he leave a forwarding address?
13: I wish he did. I'm holding three letters for Mrs. Barry in my apartment right now.
1: May we see them, please?
13: Certainly. Would you step this way, please? My apartment's just across the hall.
0: Yes, ma'am.
13: Would you like a bottle of beer or something?
1: No, ma'am. Thanks.
13: Let's see. I thought I... Yes, here they are. Three of them, Sergeant. From her folks, I think. Mrs. Barry's from Fresno.
1: Oh, that's good. You want to copy down this return address, ma'am?
0: Yeah, go ahead.
1: Okay. That's C.K. Ulrich, U-L-R-I-C-K. 525 North Lamona, Fresno.
0: Yeah, got it.
1: There you are, Ms. Hoffman. By the way, did the Barry say they'd call for their mail?
13: Mrs. Barry did. That's why I'm holding on to it.
1: All right. Just one more question. Do you remember if Mr. and Mrs. Barry had a radio?
13: Yes, they did. A small one.
0: Do you remember what brand it was?
13: No, I don't. It had a yellow case. That's all I remember.
1: Before we left, we called Ed Backstrand, and he had an immediate stakeout placed at the apartment house in case the Berries returned to pick up their mail. Ben and I went back to the office and placed a call to the Pittsburgh Police Department. We gave them the description and the number of the tool disc which we'd found in Barry's old suitcase. They said they'd check with the Jameson Larrabee Company in the morning, and then they'd call us back. That night, Ben and I drove to Fresno and checked in at the police station up there. Two officers were assigned to stake out the Ulrich home. We interviewed Mr. Ulrich, who identified himself as Albert Barry's father-in-law. He told us his daughter had married the murder suspect 8 months before, and he gave us pictures of Barry taken at the wedding. Ulrich told us that he'd catch a Santa Fe train out of Fresno the next morning. He wanted to be in Los Angeles to take his daughter home when Barry was apprehended. It was almost 2 a.m. when Ben and I left Fresno and started back for Los Angeles. We checked in at the office at 10 minutes past 8 the next morning. At 8:35, the call came through from the Pittsburgh Police Department.
0: What did they say, Joe?
1: It was a tool disc, all right. Jameson Larrabee Company issued 18 months ago to one of their workers.
0: Can I give a name?
1: Albert Barry. 11 a.m. Monday, December the 5th. 1 month to the day since the 62-year-old woman had been beaten to death. The pictures of Barry and his wife, which had been taken at their wedding, were printed up in wholesale lots and distributed to all points. Mr. Ulrich, Barry's father-in-law, arrived in town and got himself a hotel room. We waited. There was no report from the stakeout at the apartment house. We checked back in at the office at 1:05. I'll get it. Homicide, Friday.
16: This is Mr. Ulrich, Sergeant. I just got a call from my wife in Fresno. I thought you'd want to know.
1: What's that?
16: The wife got a letter from Norma. They're living in South Pasadena, an apartment.
1: You got the address there?
16: Yes, sir. That's what the wife called about. It's 134 Norway Terrace.
1: When was the letter mailed, do you know?
16: Wife said it was postmarked December 3rd, day before yesterday.
1: Get your coat on, Ulrich. We'll be right over. Ben and I picked up Mr. Ulrich at his hotel and drove to the South Pasadena address. Barry and his wife had the apartment on the top floor. Neither of them were at home. The landlord let us in with a pass key. In the bedroom, we found a small yellow radio. We checked the serial numbers. They matched. It was the same radio stolen from the Renard house. In the bedroom closet, we found two suitcases. We checked through them.
0: Nothing in this one, Joe.
1: Here we are. Look at these.
17: What are they, Sergeant?
1: A pair of plastic gun butts.
0: Let's see, Joe.
1: One of them's been chipped, see?
17: Sergeant, somebody coming up the stairs.
1: All right, let's get in the living room. Be quiet.

0: What are you doing here? Who are these men?
1: Police, Norma. They want Albert. He killed a woman. It's all right, Norma. It'll be all right.
2: Did you know your husband killed a woman, Miss Berry?
3: He just told me last Saturday. We've been running away for a month now. Moving all the time. I wanted to know why. So he told me. He said I was in it as much as he was. And I'm tired of running.
2: Why did he kill her? Did he tell you that?
3: He said he broke in the house. He didn't know anyone was home. The old woman was in the bedroom. She started to cry out. He had a gun. He hit her with it.
2: Where's your husband now?
3: I don't know. He said he'd come home for dinner. About 5. I bought the groceries.
2: What time you got, Ben?
4: 3:30. That ring you're wearing, Miss Berry. Did your husband give you that?
3: Yes, why?
2: What kind of a stone is that?
3: Topaz. Bert gave it to me. Why?
2: Nothing. We'll wait. 5:00 came and went. Barry failed to show. 5:30. Ulrich started to get nervous. 6:00. 6:30. No sign of Barry. I went to the window and kept an eye on the street below. At 6:45, a light green Nash sedan pulled to a stop in front of the apartment house. A man got out and went into the main floor entrance.
0: Bert. I'll let him in.
2: All right. How long have you had the new car?
0: A couple of days. Bert got it credit. What do you want me to do now?
2: Does he have a key to the apartment here?
0: He lost it.
2: Okay, when he rings, let him in. Just act natural. Ben?
4: Yeah.
2: You cover me. I'll get the cuffs on him.
4: Right.
3: Hi, Bert.
5: Look out, Joe! All right, drop it, Barry.
2: Okay, Ben.
4: Yeah, he's fast with a gun.
3: Nice looking, isn't he, Sarge? You'd never think he'd kill anybody.
2: Come on, let's take him in.
3: I love him. I still love him. But you're a cop. You wouldn't understand.
2: That's right. I wouldn't understand. I'm a cop.
6: The story you have just heard was true. Only the names were changed to protect the innocent. On February 16th, 1947, trial was held in Superior Court, Department 82, City and County of Los Angeles, State of California. In a moment, the results of that trial. Earlier tonight, you heard the reports of amazing increases in Fatima smokers from New York to Los Angeles. Yes, all over the country, Fatima is doubling and redoubling its sales. And here's reason one. Fatima is the long cigarette that contains an essential ingredient of all the very popular cigarettes, Turkish tobacco. Reason two. Fatima has a much different, much better flavor and aroma than any other long cigarette. Reason three. To millions of smokers, the name Fatima has always stood for the best in cigarette quality. Smoke Fatima, the best of all long cigarettes. Albert Ralph Berry was tried and convicted of murder in the first degree. His wife, Norma Berry, was found innocent of the charge that she harbored a criminal. She was returned home with her father. Berry was executed in the lethal gas chamber at the state penitentiary. You have just heard Dragnet, a new series of authentic cases from official files. Technical advice for Dragnet comes from the office of Acting Chief of Police W.A. Wharton, Los Angeles Police Department. Tonight's program is dedicated to Private Hubert W. Estes of the District of Columbia Metropolitan Police Department, who on the night of May 16, 1947, gave his life so that yours might be more secure. Fatima Cigarettes, best of long cigarettes, has brought you Dragnet, portion transcribed from Los Angeles. Be sure to hear songs by Morton Downey tonight on NBC.
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0: Over here. Here I am with the boat. Swim over this way. Here, let me help you, I bawled. Give me your hand.
1: Come on. Up. Up.
0: You set the charge of nitroglycerin? Good. And no one saw you leave the ship? Ah, right on schedule. The ship goes to the bottom, and only the two of us know the location. And now... Wait. Wait, no. No, put down the knife. No, no, no, no! Oh.
2: Three ships sunk in 2 weeks, Steve. And the last one cost the lives of six passengers.
3: But, Commissioner, why send me halfway around the world just because three ships were sunk?
2: Steve, those ships carried U.S. rehabilitation supplies.
3: I see.
2: Now, as usual, you'll pose as a foreign correspondent.
4: Here's your press credentials, Steve. Your passport and plane ticket.
3: Ruth, did you say plane ticket?
2: You take off in 2 hours.
3: Now, look, I was figuring on a little deal. Can't it wait till tomorrow?
2: No, it can't wait. And that's another thing, Steve. On this assignment, there's to be no women and no gambling. It's strictly business. Dangerous business.
3: Okay, Commissioner.
2: All right, Steve. Your first stop in Saigon is the Malayan Star Lines. The manager's name is Brevon. You've got your assignment. Get going.

0: You've seen him in The Great McGinty, as Major Devereaux in Wake Island, as Trampas in The Virginian. Now, here is our star, Brian Donlevy, in another two-fisted portrayal as Steve Mitchell in Dangerous Assignment. The time, now. The place, Saigon, inscrutable city of the Orient, where the ancient and the modern rub elbows in the narrow, crowded streets. Saigon, city of intrigue, of shadows, of forgotten men, of danger.
1: Mr. Brabant, I believe you're in charge of the Malayan Star Lines here in Saigon.
2: That is correct, Monsieur...
1: Mitchell, Steve Mitchell. I'm a foreign correspondent. I just flew in. I'd like an interview.
2: There's not much of which to talk. Three ships of our line sail for Singapore. The first night out, an explosion, they're gone.
1: Just like that, huh?
2: Oui, just like that.
1: Could I take a look at the passenger list for those three ships?
2: Certainly. I have them on my desk.
1: Thank you. You don't carry many passengers.
2: Only a few.
1: Any survivors?
2: From the first sinking, none. From the third sinking, also none.
1: How about the second?
2: One.
1: Who is it?
2: An Englishman named Dixon, the cook.
1: Is he around anywhere? I'd like to talk to him.
2: Aran, tell the Englishman Dixon to come to my office.
1: Most of your crews have been with the line quite a while.
2: It is the exception rather than the rule, monsieur. Out here, one must take what men one can get.
1: I see. What kind of cargo were your ships carrying?
2: That is the mystifying part, monsieur. Here are the cargo lists. As you see, the Malayan Star Lines carry American rehabilitation supplies, teak wood, spices, rubber, the usual.
1: This teak wood, I notice all of it comes from the same place.
2: Yes, the plantation of Monsieur Surat. It is inland, up the Saigon River. Come in.
3: You wanted to see me, Mr. Brabant?
2: Oui, yes. This gentleman is Monsieur Mitchell, a journalist.
3: Nice to meet you, sir.
1: Hi. Mr. Brabant tells me you're the only survivor from the second sinking.
3: I'm the only one from any of them.
1: That makes you pretty lucky, doesn't it?
3: Lucky ain't half of it.
1: Look, did you notice anything unusual aboard your ship before the explosion?
3: Well, I was back aft, getting a breath of air before turning in, I was. And I noticed a silhouette of a small boat in the moonlight. Off our starboard beam, she was. And running without lights.
1: Without lights?
3: That's right.
1: Anything else?
3: I didn't have time to notice anything else, mister. Because just then there's a sheet of flame. The whole ship goes up in the air, and the next thing I know, I'm holding onto a spar in the water for dear life.
1: Mm-hmm. Have you any idea what your ship's position was when she went down?
3: Near as I can figure, we was in shoal water close to Polo Condori.
2: That is an island 100 miles off the coast of Indochina, monsieur. But, of course, it is but a guess. We have no way of knowing the exact location.
1: Yeah. Well, thanks for the information. I think it ought to make a good yarn.
2: Do you intend to remain here in Saigon long?
1: Well, that depends. I'd like to talk to Mr. Surat, the plantation owner. Do you know where I might find him?
2: There is a gambling casino just down the street, monsieur. If he is in Saigon, he will be there.
1: Good. I'm beginning to feel lucky.
2: I am certain you will not lack for games of chance in Saigon, monsieur. I personally find gambling a bore, but it would seem I am in the minority.
1: Yeah, I guess you are. Well, thanks for the story. I'll see you around.
3: He's an inquisitive gent, ain't he, Mr. Brabant?
2: Yes, he is indeed.
3: Newspaper chap, is he?
2: That is what he said. Dixon, tell Aran to answer my telephone for me. I am going out for a while.

0: 16. Red. Even. Sorry, monsieur. You lose again.
1: Look, this game is slow death. Haven't you got something with a little more action in it?
0: And monsieur would perhaps prefer the dice table downstairs.
1: That's a thought. Thanks.
2: Oh! Oh.
1: I beg your pardon.
2: Oh, no, it is my fault, monsieur.
1: Let me pick up your chair.
2: Oh, you are most kind, monsieur. It was very clumsy of me.
1: As a matter of fact, I bumped into you deliberately. It was the only way I could think of to meet you.
2: Monsieur has a ready wit.
3: All bets down.
1: If you're looking for something to tack on after the monsieur, it's Mitchell. Steve Mitchell.
2: They call me Leanna, monsieur.
1: They picked a nice name. Well, here are your chips.
2: You pick up my chips and my luck with them. You must allow me to buy you a drink, huh? You see, I am superstitious.
1: Good. So am I. And having a drink with you is suddenly a superstition of mine.
2: Let us go to the bar.
4: Leanna. Leanna.
1: Well, I should have known you wouldn't be alone.
2: It is only my brother, monsieur.
5: Oh, where are you going, Leanna?
2: It is all right, Matihiga. I am sure the American will take good care of me. Monsieur Steve Mitchell, my brother, Matiki.
1: Hello. Oh,
5: your servant, Effendi.
2: Here, Matik, you play some of my chips now while we have our drink. Come along, Steve.
1: You live here in Saigon, Leanna?
2: For the most part. But I'm restless. I travel a lot. Tomorrow night, I leave for Singapore.
1: Oh? I guess my luck hasn't changed after all.
2: I will not be gone long.
1: How are you going to Singapore?
2: I travel by tramp steamer. It is not so boring.
1: Oh, not on the Malay Star Line.
2: Why, yes. Ah, here we are.
1: Sort of crowded right here. Why don't we move down to the other end?
6: There is room here. I will move over.
1: Oh, thank you.
6: No trouble, sir. No trouble at all.
2: What will you have, Stephen?
1: Bourbon and... Hey.
2: What is it?
1: I just saw someone I know, Leanna. Excuse me just a minute.
2: Of course.
1: Be back in a minute.
2: I will order the drinks.
6: Well, my dear.
2: He seems interested in the Malayan Star Line, sir.
6: You think he is involved?
2: It is possible.
6: Very well. I will proceed on that assumption. Boy, come here.
7: Oui, monsieur.
6: I want a message delivered for me.
1: Good evening, Mr. Brevant.
8: Huh? Oh, Monsieur Mitchell, is it not? Have you written your story yet?
1: Not yet. I'm a little surprised to see you here at the casino. When we talked this afternoon, you told me gambling bored you.
8: It does. But I do find interest in observing gamblers, monsieur. Particularly when high stakes are involved.
1: Oh?
8: Monsieur, I congratulate you on the speed with which you have made yourself acquainted in Saigon.
1: What do you mean?
8: Did I not observe you conversing at the bar with Surat?
1: Surat?
8: The stout gentleman.
1: You mean the guy who was standing next to me, the one with the face like a toad?
8: Your description does not flatter him, but it is accurate.
1: Hmm. Well, thanks, Laurent. I'll see you around.
8: Undoubtedly, monsieur.
1: I'm sorry I took so long, Leanna.
2: Oh, it is quite all right. Well, here is your drink.
1: Thanks. Say, what happened to the guy who was next to me here, the one who moved over to make room?
2: Oh, I did not know, Steve. I was not noticing.
1: Hmm. Surratt.
2: Is that his name?
1: Yeah. Well, cheers.
2: Cheers.
7: Monsieur Mitchell. Monsieur Steve Mitchell.
1: Over here, boy.
2: You are a busy man, Steve.
1: I seem to be.
7: Monsieur Mitchell?
1: Yeah, what is it?
7: You are wanted outside, monsieur.
1: Oh? By whom?
7: Oh, he not give name, monsieur. But he say, quite urgent.
1: Okay. Here.
7: Oh, thank you, monsieur.
1: Leanna...
2: I know. You will be gone but a minute. Yes, I will wait for you.

0: Mitchell, Effendi.
1: Who are you?
0: You are Steve Mitchell.
1: What do you want, a calling card? Yeah, I'm Steve Mitchell. I suppose you tell me why you got me out here.
0: I am Dalai. I suggest that we walk, Effendi.
1: Oh. You always suggest with a gun, Dalai?
0: When it is necessary, Effendi. Come.
1: Mind telling me where we're going?
0: Certainly not. Right around the corner here and into the alley.
1: Cozy in here.
0: And dark, Effendi.
1: Wait a minute. Looks like we've got company in here.
0: It is but my friend Banjak, Effendi.
1: Oh, hello. What's the matter? Is he bashful?
0: He cannot speak. His tongue was removed by force some years ago. But he is strong and willing. Banjak.
2: Why, you...
0: That reminder from Banjak will serve to open the conversation.
1: Look, I don't know what this is all about.
0: To be brief, Effendi, you have information which I require. The locations of the three sunken ships.
1: The ships? You think I know where they were sunk?
0: Banjak.
2: Look.
0: Perhaps that will refresh your memory.
1: How can I tell you the location when I don't know
0: them? Again, Banjak.
2: I tell you, this wasn't going to do you any good. I don't know where those ships were sunk.
0: Very well. If you intend to be stubborn, you may proceed, Banjak. I told you not to resist.
2: Well, if you think I'm going to stand here and let this big ape make mince meat out of me.
0: Very well, Effendi. It is a pity the Effendi bleeds so easily, Banjak. But I must not deprive you of extended enjoyment. You may kick him. I will tell you when to stop.

The National Broadcasting Company is bringing you Brian Donlevy, starring in the role of Steve Mitchell in the second of an exciting new adventure series, Dangerous Assignment.

0: The time, the next morning. The place, a luxuriously furnished bedroom in a spacious villa near Saigon, overlooking the sea.
1: Oh. Ah. You are awake at last, Effendi.
2: If you can call it that. Well, hey, wait a minute. You're Liana's brother, aren't you?
1: Matik, your servant, Effendi.
2: Look, would you mind telling me how I got into this harem?
1: You are in the house of my sister, Liana.
2: How did I get here?
1: Well, Liana became worried when you did not return to the casino last night. We went outside to look for you and found you crawling out of the alley, badly beaten. So we brought you home with us. You are all bloody. How do you feel now?
2: All bloody? Hey, help me out of this mink-lined cradle, will you?
1: Oh, of course.
2: Where are my pants? Hey, wait a minute.
1: No. It was I who put you to bed, Effendi. And here are your pants.
2: Thanks. Where's Liana?
1: Swimming in the ocean. Come, you can see her out the window.
2: Hey, she's quite a swimmer, isn't she? Does she always swim out that far?
1: Oh, yes. Every morning.
2: Well, I'm not that ambitious this morning, but a dip would do me good.

0: Oh, Stevie, you are quite a swimmer yourself.
1: Thanks. That water made me feel almost human again. Any cigarettes around here?
0: Right here in my robe. Here you are. You look much better than when we found you last night, Steve.
1: You know, you've taken awfully good care of me, Liana. Why?
0: Why? Oh, perhaps there have been so many places, many times, many men in my life. And with me, there's always been the same. But then last night, I saw you. And I knew you were something different.
1: How different?
0: That make your bruises feel better?
1: It helps. You know, that's a kind of medicine I could get addicted to, Liana.
0: Perhaps when I return from Singapore, there will be more time to become addicted.
1: Maybe. When do you sail?
0: At 8 tonight. On the Malayan Queen.
1: I guess my luck's still no good. Okay, look, I gotta go back to my hotel and pick up a change of clothes. But anyway, I'll be down to see you off tonight.

0: Mr. Mitchell.
1: Huh? Hey, how'd you get in here?
0: I'm Surratt. I learned you were registered at this hotel, so I took the liberty of waiting here in your room.
1: Quite the liberty, wasn't it?
0: When occasion demands it, the courtesies must be omitted.
1: What's the occasion?
0: I will be brief. Mr. Mitchell, I will assume you are a man who is interested in money.
1: That's a safe assumption, Surratt.
0: I believe you're in possession of certain information which is of value to me.
1: Here we go again.
0: Sir?
1: Look, you happen to know a couple of cutthroats named Dailai and Benjack? Benjack's a big lug with no tongue.
0: Dailai, Benjack? I have not had the pleasure of their acquaintance, sir.
1: Oh, it's no pleasure, believe me.
0: Sir?
1: I'll skip it. Now, what's this about certain information I have?
0: I will not waste words. 10,000 American dollars for the location of the sunken ships.
1: 10,000? Means a lot to you, doesn't it? You've been shipping teakwood on the Malayan Star Line, haven't you?
0: From my plantation up the river, sir. It is a matter of record.
1: I didn't know teakwood was that valuable.
0: I repeat my offer. 10,000 American dollars.
1: I'll have to have a little time to think it over, Surratt.
0: I cannot grant you much time, sir. I'm sailing tonight on the Malayan Queen. You have until 7:30 this evening.
1: Okay.
0: I will expect your answer before sailing time. Until then, good day, sir.

0: Ballet and Starline.
1: Mr. Brevant, please.
0: I am sorry, sir, but he's gone.
1: Gone?
0: Yes, sir, on a business trip. He is sailing in half an hour on the Malayan Queen.
1: Could you get word to him that, never mind, I'll call you back. Come in.
2: Mitchell.
1: Dixon, what's the matter?
2: A knife in my back.
1: What happened?
2: Malayan Queen, ready to sail.
1: Yeah, I know.
2: I saw someone go aboard that was on the other ship.
1: You mean the ship that was sunk?
2: Yes.
1: Who was it?
2: Followed me here and stabbed me.
1: Who stabbed you?
2: I...
1: Dixon! Dixon!
3: Sorry to keep you waiting, Mr. Mitchell, but I don't leave the bridge until we're out of the channel.
1: That's okay, Captain. I'd like you to look at these credentials. They'll explain who I am and why I'm aboard your ship.
3: You're investigating the recent sinkings.
1: Yes, Captain. A couple of people seem awfully interested in the location of those sunken ships. I'm kicking an idea around.

0: Yes, Captain. A couple of people seem awfully interested in the location of those sunken ships. I'm kicking an idea around that maybe there was something pretty valuable aboard them.
1: What would it be?
0: I don't know. Are you carrying the same sort of cargo on this ship that was on the others?
1: Yes, as far as I know.
0: Another shipment of teak wood from Surratt's plantation?
1: There is. Also some American rehabilitation supplies.
0: Tell me, could those rehabilitation supplies be salvaged after they were sunk?
1: Oh, no, no. The water had ruined them.
0: Captain, suppose you wanted to sink a ship and recover something from it later.
1: What?
0: Where would you sink it?
1: I suppose in shallow water.
0: Yeah. Now, what's the first shallow water we'll be passing through tonight?
1: Well, let's see. We'll pass through the Diablo Shoals a little after midnight. Depth there is only 15 fathoms.
0: I see. Is that the passenger list on your desk?
1: Yes. Here.
0: Yeah, looks like the gang's all here. Brevant, Liana, her brother Matik, and Surratt. Captain, I need your full cooperation.
1: Why, certainly. What is it?
0: I'd like you to order these four passengers to be in Brevant's stateroom 3 hours from now at 11 tonight.
2: Brevant, I demand an explanation of this, being hauled up to your cabin like a common criminal.
3: But, Monsieur Surratt, I am as much in the dark as you.
2: I do not think it necessary to point out that this maid cost you my business, Brevant.
3: If you would only tell us the reason for all this, Effendi, Brevant.
4: Matik, I am sure there must be a good reason for all this. If we are but patient, we will learn what it is.
3: Here is the man who is responsible, Monsieur Mitchell.
4: Steve!
0: Hello, Liana. Matik.
5: Your servant, Effendi.
2: Good evening, sir.
0: Surratt.
2: Apparently you forgot our appointment, Mr. Mitchell.
0: I didn't forget it. I had a couple of other things to take care of.
2: Perhaps, sir, you'll be good enough to explain what this is all about.
0: Sure, I'll explain. I'll make it short. I think one of you is responsible for the sinkings of those three ships.
4: You are joking, Steve.
0: Sorry, Liana.
4: But to suggest that I could have anything to do with it.
0: You're a good swimmer. I'm afraid I'll have to count you in.
4: Oh, it is so ridiculous to think that I or my brother could be involved in such a thing.
5: You make a serious charge against us, Effendi.
0: I know.
3: This is an insult to my long years of service on the line.
2: Perhaps it is a serious charge as far as the others are concerned, Mr. Mitchell. But to suspect that I am involved is ridiculous. Much valuable teak wood of mine was sunk with those ships.
0: Yeah. And maybe it's more valuable than I thought at first.
2: What do you mean by that, sir?
0: I'll let it ride for the time being, because I've got another piece of news for you. Of course, it isn't really news to one of you.
4: What do you mean, Steve?
0: There was a ship's cook named Dixon, survivor of one of the sinkings. Tonight, he saw one of you come aboard. He recognized you as being on that other ship. So whichever one of you it was, killed him to shut his mouth.
2: I assure you, this is the first of these ships I have been aboard, sir, and also the last.
0: One of you four is the killer. And dynamiter. That person has a bomb planted on this ship and plans to dive overboard before the explosion. And that explosion is due for about midnight, 45 minutes from now.
4: Steve, this is ridiculous.
0: Is it? Just keep your eyes on that clock, all of you. Nobody's going to leave this cabin for the next 45 minutes. We're going to sweat it out together. Just watching that minute hand creep around to midnight.

0: 11:30. Anyone feel like talking yet?
1: Really, Mitchell?
0: Really, what,
2: Haven't Brabant? You carried this silly joke far enough, Steve?
3: There is only one way to prove he is mistaken in his suspicions, Liana. That is to wait.
1: Can't we get a little air into this cabin? It's so infernally hot.
0: You know something, Surratt? It's going to get a lot hotter. Seven minutes to midnight. We reach shallow water in about 10 minutes. That means 10 minutes before the ship gets blown up. Anybody's tongue loosening up? Surratt?
1: I demand to be released from this pest hole.
0: Brabant?
4: You must be insane.
0: Liana?
2: To think I once considered you...
0: Yeah, save the romance. Matik, how about you? You feel like talking?
3: When one knows nothing, one can say nothing, Effendi.
0: Okay, keep watching that minute hand, hmm?

0: You haven't told me enough. Keep talking.
1: I have nothing more to say.
0: Look, Surratt, three ships have been sunk on account of this. Now open up. Start talking.
1: No.
0: You better talk before I beat it out of you. Now spill it.
1: All right. During the war, an air raid. A ship carrying gold bullion steamed up the river to escape, but it was sunk near my plantation.
0: I think I can take it from there. You recovered the gold, and this is the way you've been sneaking it out of Indochina, huh? Hidden in crates of teakwood?
1: Yes, it was Liana's
2: idea.
1: Shut
2: up, Scott!
1: But someone must have found out about the gold and has been sinking the ships.
0: Yeah, in shallow water so they can get the gold later.
3: Effendi Mitchell, now that we know Surratt is guilty, you will please allow me to leave. I have a headache.
4: Mitchell, it is almost midnight.
0: Yeah, nobody's leaving until I find out who's mined this ship.
3: But Effendi Mitchell,
0: You keep looking at your watch, Matique. Why?
2: Matique, what is the Matique, you didn't. You did. You put the explosives on this ship, too. You were going to jump overboard and leave me here, you...
0: Where'd you plant it, Matic? Where did you plant it?
4: Lift me out of here.
0: You're not going anywhere.
4: The nitroglycerin will explode in 2 minutes.
1: Matic, you sank those ships. You and Liana betrayed me. Very well.
0: Surratt, put that gun away.
1: Surratt!
4: Stop!
1: And for you, Liana.
0: Bend that gun, Bravant.
4: Wait.
0: Matic, where's the nitroglycerin? Where is it? Surratt, you jughead. You killed the only man who knew where it was hidden. We've got a minute and 50 seconds to find that nitro. Genius. Any ideas, Bravant?
4: Matik could not have put it below decks. Men are stationed all over the ship. It must be in this cabin. Come on.
0: Lock. Get back, Bravant.
4: Wait.
0: Take that side of the room. I'll take this.
4: All right.
0: It's got to be in here somewhere. It's going to be.
4: There's nothing over here, Mitchell.
0: Wait a minute. Listen. There's something kicking.
4: Yes, I hit it.
0: Under the bunk. Look, that black suitcase. Easy.
4: Throw it overboard quick.
0: Yeah, I gotta get out of the way, Bravant. I gotta get it over the rail.
4: Hurry, Mitchell, hurry. Only a few seconds more, it will explode. Throw it as far as you can.
0: You don't have to tell me that. Hit the deck.
5: Mitchell! Are you all right, Mitchell?
0: Yeah. Except that I'm about 5 years older, Captain. Whew. That was close.
5: Yeah, too close. Probably buckled a few of the ship's plates.
0: Yeah, well, you better put Surratt under arrest. You can turn him over to the authorities when the ship reaches port.
5: Yeah.
0: Chances of getting the gold that's already been sunk are pretty slim, but there's probably a lot of it still at Surratt's plantation. The government can check that.
6: Mitchell, allow me to say, I have never seen one so calm in the face of danger. All the time we were waiting in my cabin after I realized what your plan was, my heart was in my throat.
0: You think mine wasn't? It was choking me. Look at me, Bravant. I look like a fairly intelligent guy, don't I?
6: Well, yes, of course.
0: With a normal assortment of brains.
6: Certainly.
0: And a reasonable amount of common sense.
6: But of course.
0: And will you tell me something?
6: What is it?
0: Why did I ever get myself mixed up in a job like this?

0: can't stand this any longer. I've got to get out of here. You've got to let me go.
1: So you're the one, Surratt?
0: No, no, no. You must believe me. I would be the last one in the world to blow those ships up.
1: Why?
2: Surratt!
0: There's gold hidden in those crates of teakwood.
2: Surratt, you fool! He was only bluffing. Now you have told.

0: You have just heard the second in an exciting new adventure series, Dangerous Assignment, starring Brian Donlevy as Steve Mitchell. Dangerous Assignment is written by Bob Reif and directed by Bill Karn, with music by Bruce Ashley. Be with us again next week at this same time when Brian Donlevy, starring as Steve Mitchell, will embark on another Dangerous Assignment. This program came to you from Hollywood. This is NBC, the National Broadcasting Company.
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2: This is Orson Welles, speaking from London. From the Black Museum, a repository of death. Yes, here in a grim stone structure on the Thames, which houses Scotland Yard, is a warehouse of homicide. Here, everyday objects, a silk scarf, a length of twine, a child's toy, all are touched by murder. Now, this jar, funny more than a cheap stained glass container, the type you find in the laboratory, what's in it? A colorless fluid. Water, perhaps? A cleaning spirit? No.
3: Acid. Well, just the thing to decompose a body without leaving any traces.
4: Exactly, Sergeant. You'd better take a sample of it.
3: Very well, Inspector. There's a jar on the shelf here. I'll use that.
2: Today, that jar containing the acid sample can be seen in the Black Museum.
5: From the annals of the Criminal Investigation Department of the London Police, we bring you the dramatic stories of the crimes recorded by the objects in Scotland Yard's Gallery of Death. The Black

0: here we are in the Black Museum, Scotland Yard's museum of murder. Here lies death, unseen but ever present, uncatalogued but orderly, enveloping the shadows, papering the walls, carpeting the floor. Death, for display purposes only. And here's a hypodermic syringe. It was once used to inject life-preserving serums and later used to inject poison. And death. Here's an umbrella. Ordinary, everyday umbrella. Ordinary and everyday up to a point, that is. Look closer and you'll see just how sharp that point is. Just how lethal a sword stick can be as a weapon of murder. Now, here we are. Here's the acid jar, sealed and somber looking in its place on the shelf. Once this jar rested on another shelf, a workshop shelf in Crawley. But let's not anticipate. Let's begin our story at its beginning. Not on the shelf of a workshop in Crawley, but in the dining room of a hotel in Kensington. Dinner time. One corner of the room, at a table set for two, sits an attractive, fashionably dressed woman. She's joined by another equally as attractive and equally fashionably dressed.
1: Agnes. Oh, Lenny. I'd almost given you up to last. Sorry if I've kept you waiting, my dear. But just as I was leaving my room, I ran into Mr. Hart. He's such a lovely man. I simply couldn't resist stopping to have a few words with him.
2: Mr. Hart?
1: The nice-looking one I pointed out to you at lunchtime.
2: Oh, yes, of course.
1: He really is the sweetest thing. And so friendly.
2: I thought he looked rather intriguing. He must introduce us.
1: I will, my dear. And sooner than you think. I've asked him to join us when he comes down. You don't mind, I hope.
2: Oh, on the contrary.
1: I'm so glad. I know you'll like him.
2: Isn't that him coming in now?
1: So it is. Over here, Mr. Hart.
3: Ah. Forgive me for keeping you so long, Mrs. Regan. I had a little bother with my necktie.
1: Oh, please don't apologize. I only just arrived this minute myself. Oh, I'd like you to meet a very dear friend of mine, Mrs. Lansbury. Agnes, Mr. Hart.
2: How do you do, Mr. Hart?
3: Delighted, Mrs. Lansbury. I do hope I'm not intruding.
2: Oh, a perfectly horrible thought. Of course you're not, Mr. Hart. Do sit down.
3: Well, you're very kind.
0: What a thorough gentleman he was. And so amusing. So very, very amusing.
1: Oh, Mr. Hart, I do declare. It's a long time since I've laughed so much or enjoyed a meal so much.
3: Oh, save the latter compliment for the hotel cook, Mrs. Regan. And now I really must ask that you excuse me.
1: And Sue, you won't take coffee with us?
3: Oh, much as I'd like to, Mrs. Regan, I'm afraid not. I have some rather pressing business to attend to this evening. Business that won't wait, even for coffee. Some other time, perhaps?
2: Oh, we'll hold you to that, you know.
3: Oh, please do, Mrs. Lansbury. Please do.
0: The two ladies, who were both widows, chatted on till late that evening, discussing the numerous virtues and charms of their newfound acquaintance, a topic that was continued the following morning at breakfast and then again at lunch.
2: Will he be dining with us this evening?
1: I'll ask him when he comes in.
2: Oh, don't forget.
1: As if I could, my dear.
0: The amiable Mr. Hart proved only too ready to accept a second dinner invitation and a third. He appeared to enjoy the two ladies' company as much as they did his. But it was upon Mrs. Regan that he centered most of his attention.
3: I thought of taking a stroll in the country this afternoon, Mrs. Regan. You wouldn't care to join me, I suppose?
1: Why, I'd love to, Mr. Hart. I simply adore the country.
3: Fine. We'll start out straight after lunch.
0: The country stroll agreed with Mrs. Regan, as proved by the healthy flush in her cheeks that evening as she sat down to dinner with Mrs. Lansbury.
2: You're looking very radiant tonight, my dear.
1: Oh, am I?
2: Your afternoon jaunt with Mr. Hart appears to have brought about a most desirable effect.
1: It was rather refreshing.
2: He's not coming down this evening?
1: He has another business engagement.
2: Oh. What exactly is his business, my dear?
1: Well, I'm not sure. He never really discussed it with me.
2: Did he? Oh, by the way, I'm off to town to do some shopping tomorrow afternoon. I thought we might go together.
1: Oh, I'm sorry, dear, but I'm afraid I've made other arrangements.
2: Oh?
1: Yes. I promised to meet Mr. Hart. We're going to Crawley for the afternoon.
2: Oh, how nice for you.
1: You don't mind?
2: Oh, no, of course not. We can leave our trip to town to next week sometime. It makes no difference to me.
0: No, it made no difference to Agnes Lansbury, But to Renee Ashcroft Regan, it made a great deal of difference. The difference between life and death.

0: Mrs. Regan did not appear for dinner the next evening, or did Mr. Hart. Nothing particularly unusual about that. Obviously, they decided to stay in Crawley for dinner. Mrs. Lansbury dined alone at the hotel. The following morning, arriving down late for breakfast, she was surprised to find that there was still no sign of her friend.
1: Honey, not often she misses breakfast.
2: Oh, good morning, Mrs. Lansbury.
1: Oh, Mr. Hart, good morning.
2: Mrs. Regan, not down yet?
1: No, not yet.
2: Not like her to be late.
1: Well, she probably slept in.
2: I wouldn't be surprised.
1: Have you had breakfast?
2: Yes, I came in earlier, just on my way out.
1: Business again?
2: That's right. Well, I must be off. No doubt I'll see you at dinner.
1: Yes, don't be late.
2: I won't. Till this evening, then.
1: Yes.
0: It was almost 9 o'clock when Mrs. Lansbury finally left the breakfast table, and still no sign of Mrs. Regan. Strange Mr. Hart had not mentioned their visit to Crawley the previous afternoon. But perhaps the dear man preferred to keep it a secret. One never knew what sort of gossip could spread itself about a hotel, even a spark of encouragement. Still it did seem rather odd. Seemed even more odd when Mrs. Regan did not appear for lunch. A feeling of uneasiness crept over Mrs. Lansbury. Perhaps her friend was ill. She would make some inquiries.
1: A boy?
3: Yes, ma'am?
1: Have you seen Mrs. Regan about it all this morning?
3: Mrs. Regan? No, madam. Not that I can remember.
1: Well, perhaps you'd better take me to her room.
3: Very good, madam. This way.
0: The bellhop looked pretty in his blue uniform with a red braid and brass buttons. Such a fresh young face. So unspoiled looking and clean. With a quick, toothy smile. Not as engaging a smile as Mr. Hart, perhaps, but nevertheless quite attractive in its way.
3: Here we are, madam.
1: Oh, thank you.
3: Here. Thank you, madam. Anything else you might be wanting?
1: Well, I'm not sure yet. Just a moment.
3: Must have slipped out for a bit.
1: I'll try the door. Locked. Rennie? Rennie? Are you in there?
3: Nothing wrong, is there, madam?
1: I don't know. I think Mrs. Regan may be ill. You better go and call the manager. Tell him to bring a pass key.
3: Very good, madam. I'll be a gift.
0: The hotel manager arrived in due course. Asked a few rather pointless questions, fiddled with his large key ring, and finally opened the door to Mrs. Regan's room. It was empty.
4: It looks as though your flowers were groundless, Mrs. Lansbury. She must have gone into town for the day.
1: That still doesn't explain why she didn't come down to breakfast this morning.
4: Oh, perhaps she didn't feel like it. Still, I'll have a word with the room maid. She may have noticed something when she came in to tidy up.
0: The room maid was duly summoned and questioned. No, Mrs. Regan had not been in her room when she came in to clean up. Yes, she'd noticed something unusual, something most unusual, as a matter of fact. Mrs. Regan's bed had not been slept in on the previous night.
1: That settled it. Something's happened to her. I can feel it. She's met with some kind of accident and...
4: Pray calm yourself, Mrs. Lansbury. I'm sure there's...
1: Well, how can I calm myself when my closest friend has disappeared into thin
4: but
1: air?
4: But, my dear...
1: Police must be informed at once.
4: Oh, come now, Mrs. Lansbury. Let's not be too hasty.
1: Please don't argue with me, Mr. Stewart. I want them contacted immediately.
4: Very well, if you insist. But I would ask you to refrain from mentioning the matter to any of the other guests, at least until we have something definite.
0: At the hotel manager's request, Mrs. Lansbury agreed to keep silent. But being a woman, she could not keep entirely silent. She had to confide in someone. Naturally enough, the someone she confided in was the benign Mr. James Gerald Hart. His concern was touching.
2: Dear me, this is most upsetting, Mrs. Lansbury. When was the last time you saw Mrs. Regan?
1: Just after lunch yesterday. She was on her way out.
2: Hmm. Did she by any chance say where she was going?
1: Well, Mr. Hart, as a matter of fact, yes, she did.
2: Oh?
1: Yes, she said she was going to meet you in town, that you were going down to Crawley together. Did she meet you, Mr. Hart?
2: Well, no, she didn't. Oh. That's just what I was about to tell you. I'd arranged to meet her outside the Army and Navy stores in Victoria Street at 2 o'clock. I was there on time, and I waited over an hour, but she didn't show up.
1: Oh.
2: Have the police been contacted?
1: Well, yes. The hotel manager, Mr. Stewart, gave them a ring shortly after lunch.
2: They haven't been here?
1: Well, not that I know of.
2: Hmm. You know, I rather think it might be an idea if we went round to the station and had a word with them ourselves. We may be able to give them some lead or other. What do you think?
1: Oh, I think it's an excellent idea, Mr. Hart. As a matter of fact, I was hoping you'd suggest it.
2: Good. We can go straight away. I'll get my hat and coat and join you in the lobby in 10 minutes.
0: And so it was that the disappearance of Mrs. Renee Ashcroft Regan was confirmed. Mr. Hart repeated his story of the proposed Crawley visit to the police. and that story was accepted. At that time, there was no reason at all why it should not have been. Well, today, evidence to the contrary can be seen in the Black Museum.

0: At least a dozen women are reported to the police as missing every week. Renee Ashcroft Regan was only one more female whose name and description had to be distributed to every station in the Metropolitan Police Force's area and printed in the current editions of the Police Gazette. Routine, nothing more. Steady, patient routine. At the Chelsea station, woman police sergeant Carol Henderson, whose duty it was to check through the daily records of missing persons in the area, came up on the case of Mrs. Regan and, as a routine step, paid a visit to the Kensington Hotel for a brief chat with those who had known her best. Naturally enough, the first name on her list was that of Mrs. Agnes Lansbury.
1: Now, Mrs. Lansbury, if you could just tell me when you last saw Mrs. Regan, what she was wearing, and as much as you can remember of any conversation that may have passed between you on the day of her disappearance.
0: Mrs. Lansbury could add nothing to what she had already told the police, but nevertheless was most helpful and directed Sergeant Henderson to the room of the much concerned but still charming Mr. James Gerald Hart.
2: Do sit down, Sergeant.
1: Thank you, Mr. Hart, but I prefer to stand when I'm on duty.
2: It's not often one has the pleasure of meeting a lady policeman, but as you wish. If you don't mind, I would...
1: Oh, not at all. Now, I understand, Mr. Hart, from what Mrs. Lansbury tells me, that you've arranged to meet Mrs. Regan on the day of her disappearance. Hmm?
2: That's correct. I was to meet her at 2 o'clock outside the Army and Navy stalls in Victoria
1: but
2: Street.
1: But she didn't show up.
2: No.
1: How long did you wait for her, Mr. Hart?
2: Oh, at least an hour. Close to an hour and a half, I should imagine.
1: And then?
2: Well, as you may know, we intended going to Crawley together. Well, when I realized she wasn't coming, I drove down alone.
1: Oh, I see. Exactly what had you intended going to Crawley for, Mr. Hart?
2: Well, as a matter of fact, I have an interest in a chemical factory down there. I'm what you might call a research chemist.
1: Oh, yes?
2: Mrs. Regan was hoping to purchase some samples of certain plastic fingernails I'm manufacturing.
1: I see. Well, I think that's all I need from you at the present, Mr. Hart. Thank you for your time and your cooperation.
2: No trouble at all, Sergeant. I'm most anxious to have this matter cleared up, you understand. Mrs. Regan and I were close friends, and I hate to think that anything may have happened to her.
1: Quite.
2: If I can help you in any way, I'll only be too pleased.
1: That's very kind of you, Mr. Hart, but I think we'll be able to manage. If we need any further information from you, you can rest assured we'll get in touch with you.
0: Sergeant Henderson returned to the Chelsea police station. She had listened to what had seemed a straightforward story, but there was a doubt nagging at her. Hart's manner had been very obliging and polite, but there had been something about him she didn't like, something that didn't ring true. That something took her to the office of Divisional Inspector Russell White, to whom she expressed her doubts.
3: So you think it's a bit fishy, eh, Sergeant?
1: Well, I wouldn't go so far as to say that, sir, but, well, I do think Hart might bear checking up on.
3: Oh, that's good enough for me. Scotland Yard, please. Criminal Records Office.
0: Within the hour, the checkup had been made, and the results phoned back to Chelsea. Results that stood by Sergeant Henderson's feminine intuition. According to the records, the plausible Mr. Hart had served 2 sentences for fraud.
3: Well, there you have it, Sergeant. It appears he's been up twice in the past 10 years.
1: I can't say it surprises me.
3: Perhaps not, but I wouldn't let it influence you too much. Just because a man has a record, it doesn't say he knows anything about Mrs. Regan's disappearance.
1: That's true.
3: I think at this stage, the best thing we can do is to forget about Hart for a while and concentrate on Mrs. Regan herself. Give the newspapers a full description of her and the clothes she was last seen wearing. The usual thing.
1: All right, I'll get onto it straight away.
0: Thus did the story of Mrs. Renee Ashcroft Regan's disappearance receive its first coverage in the London newspapers. A close-up photograph and underneath it, a full description of the missing woman as she was last seen by Mrs. Lansbury prior to her leaving the hotel for her proposed meeting with James Hart.
3: Mm-hmm. Well, that should bring results, Sergeant.
1: Let's hope so, Inspector.
3: The jewelry's the thing. Mrs. Lansbury is quite sure she was wearing it when she left the hotel.
1: She was most emphatic about it.
3: Good. Every jeweler and hock store proprietor in London's been alerted. If a legitimate sale is attempted, we'll hear of it.
0: 2 days passed. No information was received by the police. Then on the third day, word came through that a Persian lamb coat very similar to the one worn by Mrs. Regan at the time of her disappearance had been found in a cleaner's shop near Crawley. It was later identified by Agnes Lansbury and then brought to the Chelsea police station for analysis. Laboratory tests, however, failed to uncover any further leads.
1: Nothing more, Inspector?
3: I'm afraid not. A pity it went through the wash before it was noticed.
1: Yes.
3: Still, I suppose we shouldn't complain. At least we know now, without a shadow of doubt, that something has happened to Mrs. Regan.
1: Well, and also that it happened somewhere in the vicinity of Crawley, which is where she was supposed to have been going with Hart.
0: A further 2 days passed. Then came the information that Inspector White had been waiting for. A report was received that jewelry, fitting the description issued by the police and newspapers, had been offered for sale to the proprietor of a second-hand store in Horsham. It was also identified by Mrs. Lansbury as belonging to the missing Mrs. Regan. Proprietor Sally Jacobs was questioned by Inspector White.
3: Just how long have you been holding this jewelry, Mr. Jacobs?
4: 1 week tomorrow. Party brought it in just after lunch.
3: Well, that fits. And this party gave his name as Jones, you say?
4: Well, here's the ticket. John Jones.
3: You couldn't give us a description of him, I don't suppose?
4: Well, so let me be remembering like he was short, stocky, with a dark hair and... Well, I'm not quite sure, but I think he had a small moustache.
3: A small moustache. Anything else?
4: Well, not that I can bring to mind, no.
3: Yes. Well, it just so happens, Mr. Jacobs, I have a few photographs in my pocket of men who could fit the description you've given me. I wonder if you'll take a look at them.
4: Well, what have I to lose?
3: What about this one?
4: No.
3: This?
4: No, that's nothing like it.
3: Well, how about this one?
4: Oh.
3: Well?
4: Oi, that's it.
3: You're sure of that?
4: As sure as I'm standing here. I never forget a fight.
3: Thank you, Mr. Jacobs. You've been very helpful.
0: Returning to the Chelsea police station, Inspector White summoned Sergeant Henderson to his office. Bringing her up to date on his visit to Horsham, he produced the photograph that had been recognized by Jacobs.
1: James Gerald Hart.
3: As he was when arrested in 1939 for fraud.
1: Hasn't changed much.
3: Fortunately for us.
1: Going to pull him in?
3: All in good time. If he's done away with Mrs. Regan, as facts seem to indicate, he must have deposited her body somewhere.
1: His chemical factory.
3: Well, that's as good a place to start looking as any. Tell Peters and Cunningham to stand by. We'll pick up Hart on the way down.
0: 20 minutes later, Inspector White, accompanied by Sergeant Henderson, arrived at the Kensington Hotel and asked for Mr. Hart. That smiling gentleman, as smooth and suave as ever, came downstairs immediately, greeting the sergeant with an airy wave of his hand.
5: Good afternoon, Sergeant. I was hoping you'd call again.
1: Oh?
5: Yes, yes. I've been rather anxious to hear what progress has been made in the search for Mrs. Regan.
1: Perhaps you'd better ask Inspector White here that question. He's taken over the handling of the case.
5: Oh? How do you do, Inspector?
3: Mr. Hart? Before I answer your questions, Mr. Hart, I've a few I'd like you to answer for me.
5: By all means, fire away.
3: Sergeant Henderson tells me that you have an interest in a certain chemical factory at Crawley.
5: That's correct.
3: And that you arranged to take Mrs. Regan there on the afternoon of her disappearance.
5: Yes.
3: We'd rather like to look over this factory if it can be managed. Just routine, you understand.
5: Of course. Any time, Inspector. Will tomorrow morning suit you?
3: Hardly, Mr. Hart. It'll have to be this afternoon.
5: Well, I'm not sure that... That would be convenient, Inspector. You see, I have a business appointment in Chelsea at 3,
3: then
5: and then...
3: I'm afraid your business appointment will have to wait, Mr. Hart.
5: But, Inspector...
3: Let's be on our way, shall we? I've a car waiting outside.
0: For a fleeting second, the ever-present smile almost faded from the lips of James Hart. Then it broadened, and his perfect white teeth flashed in the sunlight, streaming through a lobby window.
5: Lead on, Inspector.
0: Little was said during the trip down to Crawley. In the back seat of the police car on either side of Hart, Inspector White and Sergeant Henderson interested themselves in the swiftly passing countryside, and in the front, Constable Rex Peters sat grimly at the wheel, and beside him, equally as grim-faced, sat Sergeant Dennis Cunningham. The silence appeared to amuse Mr. Hart, who chuckled audibly to himself more than once before remarking casually,
5: "Lovely spot, Crawley, don't you agree, Inspector?"
3: Huh? Oh, yes, yes, indeed.
5: I've often thought how very pleasant it would be to live down here. Oh, next turning to the right, Constable.
0: A few minutes later, the police car came to a standstill outside the Hart Chemical Factory, which proved to be little more than a glorified workshop fitted up as a laboratory. Hart remained in the car under the watchful eyes of Peters and Cunningham while the inspector and Sergeant Henderson entered the wooden building.
3: Well, plenty of experimental equipment lying about.
1: Nothing much else as far as I can see.
3: No.
1: Certainly no corpus delicti.
3: Hold on. What's in those drums over there?
1: Oh. Looks like some kind of oil.
3: Yes. Oil be hanged. It's acid.
0: Drums of acid in a laboratory. Nothing very odd about that unless that acid happens to contain the undissolved remains of a human body.
1: Acid. Just the thing to decompose a corpse without leaving any trace.
3: Exactly, Sergeant. But in this case, I think it may have left traces. Look, floating on the surface.
1: Looks like a piece of bone.
3: With particles of flesh still clinging to it. You'd better take a sample of the acid itself. Siphon it out.
1: Very well, Inspector. There's a jar on the shelf here. I'll use that.
0: James Gerald Hart made no attempt to deny the accusation of murder that was subsequently leveled at him. On the contrary, knowing the game was up, he admitted his guilt freely, stating that he had first shot Mrs. Regan and deprived her of her clothing and jewelry, then deposited her body in the drum of acid, a sample of which today occupies this position of honor in the Black Museum.
6: Orson Welles will be back with you in just a moment.
0: The defense, brilliantly conceived, was, of course, insanity. To strengthen this plea, Hart cheerfully claimed to have done away with no fewer than 9 other victims in a similar fashion to that in which he had disposed of Mrs. Regan. Whether or not this claim was justified will probably never be known. But it is an established fact that at the time of his trial, 5 of those he named as his victims had been missing from their homes for months. They have not been found to this day. However, justified or not, his plea was rejected and he was found guilty of murder in the first degree. His subsequent execution relieved the world of a murder student who set up in practice before taking his diploma. For James Gerald Hart was by no means an accomplished killer. The trail he left behind him bears out that fact. Rather could he be described as a dabbler in the art of dealing death, who dabbled just once too often. And now, until we meet next time in the same place, I tell you another story about the Black Museum. I remain, as always, obediently yours.

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31 and a half, 32, 33, 35, 40, and 10 is 50, and 50 is a pound. 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
1: I never knew there was so much in it.
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5: "21st Precinct, Sergeant Waters." "Who? What happened? You fell off a truck?" "Yeah? Yeah? How old a boy?"
6: "Now, wait a minute.
7: You are in the muster room at the 21st Precinct, the nerve center. A call is coming through. You will follow the action taken pursuant to that call from this minute until the final report is written in the 124 room at the 21st Precinct."
6: "All right. You just tell them I'm sending the officers right over there." "Yeah, and the ambulance." "Okay. That's right. Yeah."
8: "21st Precinct. It's just lines on a map of the city of New York. Most of the 173,000 people wedged into the 9/10 of a square mile between Fifth Avenue and the East River wouldn't know if you asked them that they lived or worked in the 21st. Whether they know it or not, the security of their homes, their persons, and their property is the job of the men of the 21st Precinct.
7: The 21st, 160 patrolmen, 11 sergeants, and 4 lieutenants, of whom I'm the boss. My name is Kennelly, Frank Kennelly. I'm captain in command of the 21st. I was working my day tour, 8 a.m. to 6 p.m. It was a bright, warm Sunday morning, and after I turned out the platoon at 8, sector car number 4 came by the house for me, and I went on patrol of the precinct. We had driven uptown on Park to the boundary of the 21st and started downtown on 5th when the number of our car was broadcast with instructions to call the station house. Patrolman Farrell stopped the car at the nearest call box, and I rang in. The desk officer, Lieutenant Gorman, told me that Patrolman Patrick E. Cahill had been injured while chasing boys out of a condemned tenement building on First Avenue. He had been taken to Bellevue Hospital in an ambulance. Because of the possibility of sick leave with pay or disability retirement in such cases, a commanding officer is obliged to make a detailed investigation to determine if the injury was in the line of duty. So I returned to the car and instructed Patrolman Farrell to drive to Bellevue. There we parked the car, and in the emergency ward, I was told where to locate the resident who had treated Patrolman Cahill on admission. "Oh, doctor?"
9: "Yes?
7: Are you Dr. Escher?"
9: "Yes, I am."
7: "I'm Captain Kennelly of the 21st Precinct."
9: "Oh, yes, yes. How do you do, Captain? How are you?"
7: Patrolman Cahill is one of my men. I understand you treated him when he came in."
9: "Yes, I did."
7: "What does it look like, Doctor?"
9: "I think he has a fractured left ankle."
7: "Oh?"
9: "Couldn't carry his weight on it. It was swollen considerably by the time he got here. Even from an examination by palpation, it appeared to be fractured."
7: "Mm-hmm."
9: "I sent him back to make x-rays. We'll know for sure in a couple of minutes."
7: "I see. Can I go back there?"
9: "Yes, yes, sure, Captain. I don't see why not. This way." "Seems to be perfectly all right otherwise. A few contusions on the leg where he went through the floorboard. No indication of shot. I've given him a needle to calm him down and ease the pain."
7: "Oh, I see.
9: I understand there's a police surgeon on the way."
7: "Yes, that's right."
9: "Well, we'll have the x-rays all made by the time he gets here."
7: "Oh, good."
9: "You're to the right there."
7: "Thank you."
9: Kids in a tenement. They ought to keep those abandoned buildings boarded up."
7: "Well, they're supposed to."
9: "Second door down, Captain.
10: All right, Commissioner. You can breathe now.
9: Go right over, Captain. It's all right. Nurse, this is Captain Canelli. It's all right.
10: He won't get in my way.
11: Hello, Gail.
12: Captain.
11: How do you feel?
12: Well, it still hurts some.
11: I'd be worried if it didn't.
12: Yeah. Well, I'll see you, Captain.
11: Yeah. Thanks a lot, Doctor.
9: That's all right. Don't mention.
11: Well, what happened, Cahill?
12: Well, sir, I was on post there. The news dealer on the corner told me some kids were in this condemned tenement. Said they were throwing things out the second and third story windows and just missed a couple of
10: deaths. All right, now let's stop the chatter. Take a deep breath and hold it. Don't breathe. All right, you can breathe now.
12: So I went inside, Captain. I guess they heard me coming. Two little kids, 8 or 9.
11: Mm-hmm.
12: They were on the second floor and ran up to the third. I started a bathroom. There was a weak board on the landing there, and I went right through.
10: Now, we'll take a different post. Which is your good side?
12: Oh, any side.
10: Well, can you roll over this way a little bit?
12: Yeah, I'll try.
10: Easy now.
12: Oh.
10: All right. You don't have to do it all at once.
12: Oh, brother.
10: That's it. Right there. We'll see how it looks from this angle. This will be the last
12: one. So there I was. My foot was through the floor.
11: Yeah.
12: I pulled it out and crawled to a window. The boards were out, so I could lean out, and I yelled down the street. The news dealer heard me. He rang in.
11: The door wasn't battened, no?
12: Well, if it was, Captain, it sure wasn't battened very well. Those 8-year-olds got in.
11: What happened to them?
10: All right, now take a deep breath and hold it. Don't breathe. All right, you can breathe now.
12: Beats me what happened to them, Captain. They must have ran up to the roof and crossed over. I never saw them anymore.
10: Now, if you want to buy any prints, just let me know.
12: No, thanks.
10: Well, I don't think there are any. You'll want to show your grandchildren. Excuse me, Captain. Now, do you think you can roll off the table back under the pushmobile?
12: Well, I rolled off of that, didn't I? I can try.
10: All right. Now, let's see how big and brave and strong you are. Come on. That's it. Come on.
12: Oh.
11: Yes. Grab hold of me, Cahill.
12: No, it's all right.
10: There you are.
12: Oh, I can imagine.
10: Come in.
13: Captain Canelli in here?
10: Everybody's in here.
12: Yes, Sergeant.
13: All right,
12: Cahill. I'm all right, I guess, Sergeant.
11: What is it, Sergeant?
13: There's an accident case out there you might be interested in, Captain.
11: From the 21st?
13: Yes, sir. Boy, about 13 or 14 years old.
11: Oh. I'll be back to see you, Cahill.
12: Yes, sir.
10: All right, Commissioner, now let's go for a little ride.
13: You want to leave this door open?
10: Well, we can't go through it closed, can we?
13: It's to the left, Captain. Doesn't look like the kid's going to make it.
11: Oh, what happened?
13: Well, he hitched a ride on the back of a newspaper truck. Truck slowed down for light going downtown on Lexington Avenue. Kid jumped off. Missed his footing and fell right under the wheels of a car that was right behind the truck.
11: How bad is he?
13: Pretty bad, Captain. He was unconscious when we got there. He's still unconscious.
11: You know who he is?
13: No, sir. There's nothing in his pockets that shows that.
11: Well, what about the driver of the truck?
13: He doesn't know him, Captain. Didn't even know he was on the truck. Oh, down there through the swinging doors. That's him.
9: Now another piece. That's good. Okay.
13: Is he still unconscious, Sergeant?
9: Yes, Sergeant, he is.
13: I'd measure him out to be about 13, wouldn't you, Captain?
9: Yeah, Bob. No name anyplace, Sergeant?
13: No, sir, nothing.
9: All right, you better wheel him on back to X-ray.
10: Yes, Sergeant.
9: Well, what does it look like, Doctor?
11: Doesn't look very good. He has no less than a brain concussion. Possibly a fractured skull. I'd say probably a fractured skull. And there appear to be internal injuries.
13: Oh, too bad. How are you going to keep these kids off the trucks?
11: I don't know.
9: Captain, you better find out who he is and get his parents down here. Get them down here in a hurry.
14: With Sergeant Waters, I examined the clothing that was taken off the boy. The most significant item was a red and yellow club jacket with the lettering Red Tigers on the back. In his pockets were a handkerchief, a comb, 2 single cigarettes, a half dozen kitchen matches, and 32 cents in change. He carried no identification of any kind. Detectives of the 21st Squad under Lieutenant Matt King and of the Homicide Squad, which is responsible for the technical side of investigations in motor vehicle accidents resulting in death or serious injury, were already on the job. The homicide detectives were making an investigation at the scene of the accident to determine the exact point at which the boy hit the street, how far the automobile that hit him skidded before it stopped, and whether the accident could have been avoided. The car that struck the boy was being subjected to a brake test in the presence of the driver. Meanwhile, detectives of the 21st Squad were locating witnesses, obtaining statements, and most importantly, trying to identify the boy in order to notify his family. I resumed patrol, and it was 11:20 a.m., more than 2 hours after the accident, that I returned to the station house. As I walked in the door, I saw Lieutenant King standing and talking to Sergeant Waters, who was now on telephone switchboard duty.
15: Hello, Captain.
14: Matt?
15: Sergeant?
5: Busy Sunday, Captain.
15: Yep. I'd like to talk to you, Captain.
14: Oh, just stay a minute, Matt. As soon as I sign the blotter.
15: Yes.
5: I don't know. Kids riding on the back of trucks. What can they expect?
15: Yeah.
5: Oh, excuse me.
14: 21st Precinct, Sergeant Waters.
5: Well, where have you been? They're ringing 5 minutes late.
15: Yeah?
5: Yeah? Well, I gotta admit that's a good one.
14: Well, just ring it on time, will you?
5: Okay.
14: I don't know, Lieutenant. They seem to have better excuses these days. We're getting a bunch of smarter cops.
15: Yeah.
14: How's the boy, Sergeant? Did you hear?
5: He's still alive, Captain. I just checked a few minutes ago.
14: Any identification, Matt?
15: No, sir. We're working on that.
14: I'll be in my office, Sergeant.
15: Yes, sir.
14: Come on, Matt.
15: Yes. I gave it to Dan Goldman, Captain. He's got him out trying to identify the boy.
14: Oh, good.
15: Sergeant Waters.
14: He hasn't gotten any place yet. Go ahead, man.
15: Yes.
14: Well, who's calling it up for the kid?
15: Sit down.
14: Yes.
15: Doctor told me the boy probably wouldn't live through the day.
14: I know.
15: I think it's important to get him identified and get his parents down there.
14: Well, we're trying our best.
15: Yeah, I know.
14: Of course, we don't even have any idea what neighborhood he's from. That newspaper truck was coming all the way down from the Bronx. The driver said he didn't even know the boy was on there, much less where he hopped on.
15: Well, we ought to be able to identify him pretty quick through that club jacket.
14: A red tiger, yes.
15: The precinct youth patrolman is off, but you ought to be able to reach him at home. He keeps a file on those clubs.
14: Yes, I know. I had Goldman call at home. He isn't at home.
15: Well, he might be in church. Should be home soon.
14: I got a call into the Juvenile Aid Bureau, too. They're checking their records. They might have a club called the Red Tigers listed someplace.
15: Yeah, they might.
14: How's the cop that was hurt, Captain?
15: Gale? Oh, he'll be all right. Fractured ankle. I'll be short a man for 6 weeks.
14: There'll be some way to keep those condemned buildings more secure.
15: Yeah, I don't know what more I can do about it. I send the sergeant out every week to make an inspection of everyone in the precinct. I send the 49 downtown to the Department of Housing and Buildings in connection with everyone that can be entered. And I see that summonses are issued for the owners. Just can't keep the kids out of them. They're attractive hazards.
14: Well, they're going to tear them down eventually. Why don't they tear them down now?
15: I don't know, Matt. There's always some good reason.
14: Yeah.
15: When did the JAB say they'd call back?
14: As soon as they look through their cards.
15: Now, if you don't hear from them soon, you'll call. Hmm?
14: Yes, sir.
15: Excuse me, Matt. Yeah. 21st Precinct, Captain Canelli.
16: Sergeant Waters on PS, Captain.
15: Yes?
16: I just heard from Bellevue. The boy died at 11:16.
15: Oh.
16: Yes, sir.
15: All right. Well, you won't make it, man. Boy died.
14: Too bad.
15: Yeah, sure is.
8: You are listening to 21st Precinct, a factual account of the way police work in the world's largest city.
14: Within a few minutes after Lieutenant King went upstairs to his office in the 21st Detective Squad, he called me on the telephone to inform me that he had heard from the Juvenile Aid Bureau. They had no record of a boys' club called the Red Tigers. Patrolman Ezra D. Winkler, the precinct youth patrolman, arrived at the station house at 12:35. With Detective Goldman, he checked through his files. There, they located a record of the Red Tigers, which showed that the club was composed of some 10 boys, 13 to 15 years of age. They had met in a basement clubhouse on East 83rd Street in the 21st Precinct. The names and addresses of several of the members were on file. There was a big hitch, however. The Red Tigers had disbanded because of a squabble among members and had been inactive since 1949. The boy we were trying to identify appeared to be no more than 14 years old. All the former members of the Red Tigers were now between 18 and 20. It was decided, nevertheless, to check out each of the former members to see if he had any information about the dead boy. By 1 p.m., Detective Goldman and Patrolman Winkler had set about this task. And somewhat later, I was in my office, busy reading and signing reports. Out in the muster room, Lieutenant Gorman was on duty as desk officer, and Sergeant Waters was still on telephone switchboard duty.
5: 21st Precinct, Sergeant Waters.
15: Yeah? Where is it? Yeah? Yeah?
5: Well, what's the bus stop Sampson doing in the hallway there?
15: Who was it, a drunk?
5: All right. I'll send an officer right over there.
15: No, just leave it where it is.
5: Let the officer attend to it.
15: Yes, ma'am.
5: All right. You're welcome.
17: Hey, listen, Sergeant.
5: Yeah?
17: Is this where I'm supposed to be? I'm Walter Curley, K-E-R-L-Y.
5: What do you mean, is this where you're supposed to be?
17: Well, a cop was around my house to see me.
5: Yeah?
17: A fellow named Winkler. Ezra Winkler, I think. Is he from here?
5: That's right. Patrolman Winkler.
17: Yeah. Well, I wasn't home. He talked to my sister. I told my sister you wanted some information from me. What kind of information, do you know?
14: Sergeant, would you file these?
5: Yes, sir, Captain. Are you one of the fellows who used to be a member of the Red Tigers, Walter?
17: The Red Tigers? Yeah, that was my club. I used to be a Red Tiger. Well, what's that got to do with what he wants me about?
14: I'm Captain Kennelly.
5: Oh, excuse me, Captain. This is Walter Curley.
14: How are you, Walter?
17: Oh, fine. This cop was around to see me. He spoke to my sister. He said he wants some information from me. What kind of information do you know?
14: Are either Winkler or Goldman around, Sergeant?
5: No, sir, they're both out.
14: Who's up in the detective squad?
5: Nobody now. Lieutenant King went out for a meal. He ought to be back any minute.
17: Well, what's this all about, anyway? Got me worried, you know. What kind of information is it?
5: Oh, there's Lieutenant King now.
14: Matt.
17: Oh, I got a right to know.
14: Yes, Captain. Matt, this is Walter Curley.
18: Oh, I am.
14: Lieutenant King.
17: Hello, Lieutenant.
14: Walter used to be a member of the Red Tigers.
18: Oh, that's so?
17: Well, listen, tell me what's so important about the Red Tigers. I haven't even thought of the Red Tigers in 4 or 5 years.
14: Winkler was around to see him, and he wasn't home. He left a message with his sister.
5: You want to come upstairs with me, Walter?
17: Why?
5: Why are you playing
17: crazy?
5: Just want to show you something.
17: Listen, I don't know what this is all about, but I didn't do anything.
14: Yes, we know you didn't,
17: okay.
14: Walter.
5: Captain?
14: Yes, Matt, come on.
5: Can you recall all the members of the Red Tigers, Walter?
17: Well, there were about 10 of us. 10 kids.
5: Where are they now, do you know?
17: Oh, a lot of the guys have moved away from the neighborhood. Some of them I haven't seen for years.
5: Upstairs, Walter.
17: Hmm. You know, I got out of school and I went to work. I don't see these guys anymore. Maybe one or two of them once in a while. It's a different world I live in now.
5: Yeah.
17: Well, what's the problem? I want to help you out if I can, but I'd like to know what it's all about.
5: In here. Go ahead.
17: Much obliged.
5: Captain.
17: I couldn't tell you much.
5: Sit down there, Walter.
17: Yeah.
5: How did the Red Tigers come to break up?
17: Well, you know, it's just one of those things. First of all, we were getting a little bit too old for that kind of stuff. 15, 16, you know. 13 and 14 is all right, but 15 and 16, you get a little too old. A couple of guys had a big fight over a girl in the neighborhood. We split into two factions, like. The big brawl was election night. Boy, we really tore up that club room. They called the cops on us that night, you know. People upstairs, they called the cops. Yeah, we were in here, right in the station house. Boy, there was some fight. I carried around a mouse for 3 weeks. This eye. Well, after there wasn't much reason for sociability among us. So we just gradually drifted apart. Like I said, we were getting too old for that stuff anyway.
14: Did the club ever have jackets made?
17: Yeah, sure, we had jackets. We had red and yellow ones with the Red Tigers across the back there, you know. Boy, did we have to skimp and scrape to get those things. They were $20 a piece. You know how we did it? We had raffles. It was Thanksgiving, I remember. We raffled off 3 turkeys. We made enough for all the jackets. $200. That was all right for kids, huh? Yeah, we were pretty smart bunch.
14: Where's your jacket, Walter?
17: My jacket?
14: Yeah.
17: Well, let's see. I think it's home, hanging in the closet still. Nah, it'll be too small for me now. You know, I was 15, maybe 14, something like that.
5: I've got a jacket in my office, Walter. I'd just like you to take a look at it and see if it's a Red Tiger's jacket from your club.
17: Sure, I'll be glad to.
5: Be right back.
17: Yeah, take your time. Listen, what's this about? Is somebody in a jam? Somebody who was in a club?
5: Oh, no. Nothing like that.
17: Oh, that's good to hear. They were a nice bunch of guys. Matter of fact, one's a cop. Horace Brighter, do you know?
5: No, I'm afraid I don't.
17: Lives in Rego Park now. Nice guy. Very nice guy.
5: Walter, take a look at this.
17: Yeah.
5: Is this a
19: Tiger's jacket?
17: Yeah, the red Tiger's jacket. What'd you get? Hey, how'd it get torn like that? That's a shame.
19: Yeah.
17: Well, whose is it? Which one of the guys?
19: We don't know. That's what we're trying to find out.
17: Oh, you want me to help you with that, huh?
19: There was no name in it.
17: Well, no, we didn't like to put names in it because the material was so light it would show through a little bit, you know. One guy tried it, and he was sorry.
19: There's no way you can tell whose this is?
17: Well, there were 10 of us. It must have belonged to one of the 10. That's logical, isn't it?
19: Yeah.
17: Oh, let me see that. I couldn't tell nothing by the size. We were mostly about the same size. You know, kids.
19: Yeah.
17: Hey, for crying out loud.
19: What?
17: Oh, I think that's mine.
19: Is it?
17: Well, yeah, I think so. You see that ink spot there on the inside? Yeah, I wore it to school one day, and I had a fountain pen in my pocket, and a cap came off, and the ink leaked out a little bit. I remember the spot. Oh, I was sick. Just sick. I think that is mine. I don't remember any of the other guys having an ink spot there. Boy, I could have killed myself that day.
19: I thought you said your jacket was home hanging in the closet.
17: Well, yeah, that's where I thought it was, and I'm sure it was. Hey, wait a minute.
19: Yeah?
17: I think, if I'm not mistaken, 2 or 3 months ago, my mother said to me, she said, Walter, there's a boy upstairs who could wear some of your old clothes. You got a lot of stuff hanging around in the closet there. I said, all right, give it away, but don't give any of my new suits away or my new shirts and stuff. She said, all right, so I guess maybe she gave it away.
19: To the boy upstairs?
17: Yeah.
19: What's the boy's name?
17: Carl Padso. Yeah, he lives upstairs in the 4th floor there. Carl Padso.
19: How old is he?
17: Well, I don't know, about 13, something like that. 14, maybe. Oh, just a kid.
19: You know him when you see him?
17: Well, sure I know him when I see him. He lives right upstairs from me. He lived there for a couple of years. Why?
19: Walter, a boy fell off the back of a newspaper truck this morning.
17: This kid? This car?
19: We don't know for sure. Maybe.
17: Well, how is he? Bad?
19: He died. Died in Bellevue about 11:15.
17: Oh. He was wearing his jacket?
19: Yeah.
17: That's rough. It's pretty rough. Kid's got no business jumping on back of trucks like that. You know, I did a lot of things. I did a lot of things when I was a kid. I never did that. You could count on it. Boy, you're taking your life in your own hands there. Do his folks know?
19: Well, we didn't know who he was until just now.

0: Well, we didn't know who he was until just now. We're not even positive about it yet.
1: Oh.
0: We tried to find out who he was before he died so we could get his parents down there to see him, but we couldn't.
2: Would you be willing to go down to Bellevue and take a look at the boy and tell us if it's this Carl?
1: Yeah, if you want me to.
2: I think it'd be a good idea.
1: That's too bad. It's rough. You know, it's a rotten shame what kids will do today.
0: A radio call was put out for Detective Goldman. He returned to the station house and took Walter Curley downtown to the city mortuary at Bellevue Hospital, where the young man identified the body of the boy killed that morning as that of Carl Padstow, who lived upstairs from him on the fourth floor of a tenement building at 761 East 71st Street. After the identification was made, Detective Goldman and Walter Curley returned to the station house. Sergeant Waters was instructed to go to the boy's home and notify the parents. He took Walter Curley, and at 3:10 p.m., they walked up the stairs of the building towards the third floor.
1: I'm telling you, you don't realize it when you're a kid. There are certain things that are dangerous.
2: Yeah.
1: They never learn. They just never learn. That's where I live, too.
2: You're sure your mother's home?
1: Yeah, I guess so. Padstow's are upstairs there in the front.
2: Yeah, I know.
1: Ma? Come here, Sergeant.
2: Yeah.
1: Ma?
3: Walter.
1: Can you come in the living room a minute, Ma?
3: What's the matter?
1: Come on in the living room. You'll be right in.
2: All right.
1: Hey, you want to make yourself at home?
2: No. It's all right.
3: You could have come in there, Walter. I was walking here.
1: Oh, excuse me. What's the matter, Walter? Ma, this is Sergeant Waters here.
2: How do you do, Mrs. Kelly?
3: What did you do, Walter? Are you in trouble?
1: No. I'm not in any trouble, Ma. I didn't do nothing.
2: It doesn't concern him, Mrs. Kelly.
3: Oh, that's good. I knew it couldn't. He's a good boy.
2: Mrs. Curley, do you know Mr. and Mrs. Padstow upstairs?
3: Did they do something? What, Ma, if you'll just listen.
2: The boy, Carl, was killed in an accident this morning.
3: No.
1: Yes.
3: That boy. That little boy.
1: He's 14.
3: My goodness. My goodness.
2: I have to go upstairs and notify him.
3: Don't they know yet?
2: No, not yet. He wasn't identified until just a little while ago.
1: I identified him.
2: Are you acquainted with the mother?
3: Yes, I know her.
2: Is she home? Did you see her this morning?
3: Well, no, I didn't see her.
2: You know if Mr. Padstow is home?
3: Well, I didn't see either of them, but it's Sunday. He must be.
2: Mrs. Curley, we always find it best when we notify someone of something like this if a neighbor will come along. Would you be willing to do that?
3: Well, if you want me.
2: I think it would help.
1: I told you she would be.
2: All right, I think we'd better do it as soon as possible.
1: I'm ready.
2: You stay here, Walter.
1: Why?
2: I think it'd be best.
3: Go in the kitchen, get something to eat, Walter.
1: Oh, I don't know why I have to miss everything.
2: We'll go right to the bar.
3: Yes. Oh, it's a shame. It's a real shame. Up there.
2: Yeah, I know.
3: A nice, quiet boy. What happened?
2: Fell off the back of a truck.
3: Truck? What was he doing on the truck?
2: That's what we'd like to know.
3: Poor woman. In front there.
2: Yeah.
3: You tell her. I don't want to tell her.
2: I'll tell her.
3: She's got nothing. Now she'll have less.
4: Now, who is it?
2: Mr. Padstow?
4: Yeah.
2: I'm a police officer, Mr. Padstow.
4: What is it?
3: Hello, Mr. Padstow.
4: Oh, hello, Mrs. Curley.
2: Can we come in?
4: Well, yeah, sure.
2: Thanks.
4: What's the matter with the trouble?
2: I'm Sergeant Waters of the 21st Precinct.
4: Yeah.
2: Is your wife home?
4: Yeah, she's in there. She's getting dressed. Oh, what's the matter? Why do you want to see her?
2: I can talk to you.
4: Yeah.
2: It's about your boy, Carl.
4: Carl? What about him? Is he in trouble?
2: I'm afraid I've got some bad news for you, Mr. Padstow.
4: What?
2: The boy hitched a ride on the back of a truck this morning.
4: So?
2: He fell off the back and he was hit by a car.
4: Where is he?
2: He's down at Bellevue.
4: Is he all right?
2: No, sir. He died at 11:15.
4: Martha?
2: I'm sorry, Mr. Packer.
4: Martha?
3: Maybe I should get him.
4: Martha!

0: All right.
1: Excuse me.
0: Yeah.
1: Sure.
0: I'll tell
1: them.
0: Yeah.
1: The poor woman.
0: And the poor man. He's got to tell her.
2: First Precinct, Sergeant Waters. It's sinking? What is it, a freighter? Oh, a barge. Collision with what? Yeah? Yeah? And I see. All right, you send a police launch and an ESD over.
3: And so it goes, around the clock, through the week, every day, every year. A police precinct in the city of New York is a flesh-and-blood merry-go-round. Anyone can catch the brass ring, or the brass ring can catch anyone.
4: 21st Precinct, a factual account of the way the police work in the world's largest city, is presented with the official cooperation of the Patrolmen's Benevolent Association, an organization of more than 20,000 members of the police department, city of New York. Everett Sloan in the role of Captain Kennelly, Ken Lynch as Lieutenant King. Featured in tonight's cast were Ethel Everett, Eileen Palmer, Harold Stone, Larry Haynes, Nathan Adams, and Jack Grimes. 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Aunt Hannah speaks.

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5: Once upon a time there was an engineer. Choo-choo Charlie was his name, we hear. 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
6: Charlie says, love my good and plenty. Charlie says, really rings the bell. 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
8: 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Written and dramatized by Alexander McCall Smith. Episode 2. The House of Hope.

0: I wake up early just as the sun is coming up. That is the best time of the day, I think, when the air is sharp and smells so sweet, and when it seems that it will be so easy to get everything done. I walk around my garden then on Zebra Drive in Khabarone, where I live, and I let my mind roam over all sorts of things. Here am I, Precious Romotswe, Ma Romotswe, owner of the number one ladies' detective agency, Botswana's only detective agency, for the problems of ladies and others. Here am I, standing in my garden, Ma Romotswe, drinker of red bush tea, foster mother to two children and fiancé of Mr. JLB Matakoni, Botswana's finest mechanic, and a good man too. How did I get here? How did I get from Moshudi, where I was born, to the place where I am now? That was a long journey, but it was started for me by one man, my father, Obed Ramotswe, who stood for everything that is so good about my country, and who was so proud of Botswana. Not a day goes by, not a day, but that I think of my late father standing there in that old hat of his and smiling at me. I know that the thing he wanted above all else was that I should be happy and that one day I should marry a good man. A man like Mr. J.L.B. Matakoni, who has, of course, asked me to marry him, but who has not yet said anything about the actual day, when that will be.
1: So, Ma Ramotswe, this is where I shall grow beans. Over here, there is a bit of shade, but not too much. The beans can grow in there, I think. And we can save water by running a hose pipe along the top here and having the strings come down from it going to the roots. The water will go down, drip, drip, and none of it will be wasted.
0: Ah, yes, that's fine. A very good idea, Ra. A very good idea. I will keep that bit of garden for you, for when you come here to Zebra Drive, for when we are married.
1: I used to grow beans, you know. But then running the garage began to take up all my time, and I found that in the evenings I was just too tired to do anything. That is the problem with having a business. Mm. It lives with you. It's like being married to a workshop and a set of accounts. That is your wife, the business.
0: Well, soon you will have a real wife, Ra.
1: I am not quite sure, Ma Ramotswe, what sort of beans to put in here. There are several sorts, you know. Over there, you see, there is a bit of ground that I might use for some melons. Yes, they are much easier to grow than beans, I think, especially if you plant the ones which have always grown in our soil. They are the best type. That is important, you know. To grow the sort of plant that knows this country, not one that has been brought here from far away, from places where there is lots of rain.
0: Mr. JLB Matakoni, we are meant to be getting married, Ra. We are an engaged couple. And here you are talking about beans and melons when we should be talking about weddings and the best day for our own wedding. That is what we should be talking about.
1: But we will get married, Ma. The whole world knows we are engaged. They know that we shall get married someday.
0: Someday? If I stare at the calendar and look for a day marked someday, I never seem to find it. I look hard, but it is not there.
1: That is very funny, Ma Ramotswe, someday. What I mean is that we shall get married when everything is ready. It is expensive to get married, you know. A wedding isn't cheap. There are all those people, all those guests and so on. We must have money for that before we get married. That is why I am saving. Then we shall get married.
0: But I have money in the bank, Ra. I could take it out this afternoon and pay for most of the wedding.
1: No, you mustn't do that. It is important to have savings. Very important. Now then, Ma. Which way should the beans go? That way, across, or this way? What do you think?
0: Oh. Mama Kutsi.
2: 1 minute, Mara Motsi. 1 minute. There. That is that letter finished now, Ma. All you have to do is sign it.
0: Thank you, Ma. What I was going to ask you was...
2: To put on the kettle. Yes, I'll do that, Ma. Oh, and here, Ma, is that quote from the printers for the office stationery. They said that they thought it would be a good idea to print the number one ladies detective agency at the top, in red, and then put care of Clockwell Road Speedy Motors, Clockwell Road, beneath it, in black.
0: Care of, Ma? I'm not sure if I like that, Ma. We are two separate businesses. If we put care of, then people will think that we are owned by Clockman Road Speedy Motors.
2: But when you are married to Mr. J.L.B. Matakoni, what difference will it make? There will be the same bank account, won't there? Both businesses will be sharing the same blanket, as they say. And he will pick up the phone for you, and you will pick up the phone for him. That is when you're married, Ma. Do you know the date yet? Maybe those printers can do the wedding invitations at the same time.
0: We are still engaged, Ma. I have tried to speak to him about it, but he seems to change the subject whenever I do. He starts to talk about beans.
2: Beans, Ma? It's very strange.
0: Yes, beans and money. He says that weddings are very expensive and we must have more money before we can start to make plans. That is what he says. Oh, Ma. I suspect that I am going to remain an engaged lady forever. A very engaged lady.
2: Unlike Mahalonga, she is being very businesslike about it all, isn't she? Who is the next man on her list? Who do we have to go and see next?
0: It is a teacher, a Mr. Mopedi Boboloko. I wonder what we will find when we see him. He may not be as easy to strike off the list as Spokesi was.
2: Spokesi. What a thoroughly unpleasant young man. Mm. Have you ever met anybody as pleased with himself, Ma?
0: There are many men who think that women adore them. Many.
2: Yes. And they think that because that's exactly what women do. It's some of our sisters, you know, Ma. They're the problem. They're all over men like that. And the men think, this is wonderful. Mm. Women adore me. If our sisters did not behave like that, then those men might not get the wrong idea about themselves.
0: But our sisters won't stop, Ma. Anyway, there are still some good men around, and Mr. J.L.B. Matakoni is one of them. It's just that he's a little bit indecisive. Give him time, though, Ma. Give him time. Now then, Mr. Boboloko, where does he live, Ma?
2: At the school, Ma, in one of the teachers' houses. That is where we shall find him.
0: What does she see in him, I wonder? Why is he on the list? What does she say in her note? She has put some notes after each name.
2: Let me see. Yes, here it is. Mr. Mopedi Boboloko. This man is a teacher and a very learned man. Mm. He has read many books and remembers what is in each of them. He was married before, but his wife is now late. Since then, he has not had time to find a new wife because he has been so busy reading.
0: Ha! And then he read about Maholonga and all her hair-braiding salons. And he decided that it was time to stop reading and to get another wife at last. What a coincidence. You know, Ma, a case like this makes you take a very low view of human nature. When you are investigating somebody, one thing to do is to go and see them out of the blue and speak to them. You can do that, of course, but the problem then is that you know nothing about them before you speak. At least with Mr. Spokesi, we found out a little bit about him, oh, maybe a lot, from that poor girl waiting in the parking place, that girl whose head had been so well and truly turned by Mr. Spokesi. And when we saw the man himself, we knew exactly how to speak to him. Now, Mr. Bogoloko was a different matter. We knew nothing about him, other than he read a lot of books and that he was a teacher. But Gaborone is a small place, and I remembered that the woman who cleaned my house, Rose, had an aunt who used to work at the school that Mr. Bogoloko worked at. This lady, Ma Sieonyana, was one of the ladies who cooked the food for the children and the teachers. Such ladies know all the secrets. And so I went to see her in her small house where she was still cooking, although she had retired from the school. That is what many women, our sisters, have to do. They cook, cook, cook.
3: Coco, may I come in, Ma?
4: Yes, Ma, come in. And if you wouldn't mind, just hold that pan for me. This one, Ma. Mm-hmm. Here we are. Now then, Ma, you can help me maybe. Does that look ready to you? These eyes of mine are not so good inside the house anymore. I need the light of the sun.
0: I would say that it's ready, Ma. I would say that you don't want to cook that anymore.
4: Ah, thank you, Ma. Now then, who are you, Ma? Let me take a good look at you. Oh, yes. I know exactly who you are. You are that person, that lady who drives the white van. Who has that shop down near the garage on Clockwing Road? Huh. Your husband is that mechanic. What do they call him?
0: My fiancé, Ma. We are engaged to be married, but not yet.
4: Ah. Oh, yes. Well, don't leave it too late, Ma. You have to watch men, you know. But I don't need to tell you about that. I think you'll probably know all about that. Anyway, I have heard of you, Ma. Rose has spoken highly of you.
0: And she of you, Ma. She was very proud of you. She was proud of the fact that you were in charge of the school kitchens. She spoke of your cooking.
4: Oh, come on now, Ma. It wasn't all that difficult. 400 children, eh? But now I'm feeding two little boys. That's all, huh?
0: And I am feeding three. Mr. J.L.B. Metaconi and two children will look after. I still seem to be cooking all the time. It seems that women have been put on this earth to cook and keep the yard tidy. It seems a bit unfair. Maybe we should change it, Ma.
4: Change that? Oh, yes, we should indeed. The trouble, though, is that men would never be able to do what we do. Most men will just not cook. They are too lazy. They would rather go hungry than cook. If we women started to do other things, Ma, then the men would fade away.
0: We could train them. There is much to be said for training men.
4: But you have to find a man to train. And then they just run away if you try to tell them what to do. I have had three men run away from me. Three, Ma. They said that I talked too much and that they had no peace.
0: Oh, no, Ma. That cannot be true. But men sometimes seem to like us not to talk to them. They think that they have heard everything we have to say.
4: They are very foolish. Even teachers. Even teachers can be foolish.
0: You must have known many teachers, Ma. When you were working over at that place, you must have known many teachers.
4: Oh, I did. I knew all the teachers. I saw them come as junior teachers, and I saw them get promotion and become senior teachers. And I saw some bad teachers, too.
0: Bad teachers, Ma? Surely not. Who were they, Ma?
4: They came and they went. I do not remember all their names. But I do remember a man who came to the school for 6 months, and then the police took him away. They never told us what he did.
0: That must have been very bad. The good teachers must have been ashamed of this bad colleague. Teachers like Mr. Bogoloko, for example? He's a good teacher, isn't he?
4: Oh, that one, yes, Ma. Oh, he's good, all right. If you're a woman, I suppose.
0: So, he's a ladies' man. Is he, Ma?
4: A ladies' man, huh? A ladies' man. Well, I suppose you could call him that. But only in a very special sense.
2: You've obviously said something funny. What is it, Ma?
4: Oh, I'm sorry, Ma. I shouldn't laugh like that. It's just that a ladies' man is usually rather... rather glamorous, huh? I wouldn't call Mr. Boboloha that. No, not at all. You see, Ma, he's one of those men who worries about street girls. Ha! Those bad girls who hang about in bars, that sort of woman. He disapproves of them very strongly. Mm-hmm. And he and some friends of his have been trying to do something about them. It is their hobby. He goes to the bus station and hands leaflets to the young girls coming in from the villages. Mm-hmm. He warns them about what can happen in Haberone.
2: Yes, I see.
4: But it's a hopeless task if you ask me, Ma. They've set up some sort of house where they take these girls. But I don't see the point. That sort of gear will go back to the streets once she leaves the house. That's just the way they are. But listen, Ma. We have better things to talk about than Mr. Boboloho. How is Rose? Oh. I haven't seen her for a few weeks, huh? I've been so busy. Oh, may I get you some tea, Ma?
2: You are very kind, Ma. In this heat...
5: 22, 23, 24. There we are. That's 24 tickets. 24 tickets for 24 children. We're taking them to a concert, you see, Mara Hotswe. Each child gets one big treat a year. A concert, a picnic, things like that. Now, did you tell me why you've come to see me, Ma? And my mind was so occupied that I did not hear what you said. Oh, I'm sorry. You must think that I'm a very rude person. But the fact is that I'm just a rather busy person. Have you had some tea, Ma? Did I ask you?
2: I would never think of you as being rude, Ma Potokwani. Busy, yes. Rude, no. If I had 110 children...
5: 120, Ma. 120 children.
2: If I had 120 children to look after, I wouldn't know whether I was coming or going.
5: You get used to it. I make lists of things to do, you see, and then at the end of the day, I look at the list and see what I have done. Some things I just tick off, of course. You come back onto the list each day.
2: Just like me. And I must admit, Ma, that I've been putting off coming to see you, but now I'm here.
5: I can see that, Ma. And I can see that you want to talk to me. Well, I'm your friend, and I'm here. We can talk. You come outside with me, and we can talk while we walk over to see how the building of the new shed is going. We are building a new shed out on the other side of the fields. We will keep some of the tools there. Let's walk over there. That will be one thing off my list, and one thing off yours. So, Mara Motswe... Here we are. There's nobody around. Just us. I can tell that the thing you want to talk to me about is bothering you, eh? You do not want other people to hear about it. Am I right, Ma?
2: Yes, Ma, you are right. I suppose it shows.
5: Yes, it shows. I find I can tell, you know. People are always coming to me wanting to talk about something. And usually I can tell just by looking at their faces. They don't really have to say anything. Their faces say it for them. It's all there.
2: And if you look at me?
5: It's about Mr. J.L.B. Matakoni, isn't it?
2: Well...
5: It's about how he's taking such a long time to get round to marrying you. That's what it is, isn't it?
2: You're right. You can read minds.
5: Read faces, yes. But then this problem of men is so common, Ma. If any woman has a problem, it's always the same thing. A man. And it's usually the same problem about men. Why does he not love me enough? Why does he behave so badly? How can I hold on to him? Those are the things that worry most people, Ma. But listen, Mara Motswe, if you are wondering whether Mr. J.L.B. Matakoni loves you, then I can set your mind at rest.
2: Of course he does.
5: His face is again. I can read that on his face when he's with you.
2: Yes. I think he loves me. He tells me that.
5: But no date has been set for the wedding. And you've been engaged for a long time, haven't you?
2: Yes. It is a long-standing engagement. Very long-standing.
5: Yes. That is what people are saying, yes. And what do you want me to do, Mara Motswe? Do you want me to give you advice on what to do?
2: I'm not sure about advice, Ma. I'm always very doubtful about advice. People come to me for advice, but I'm not sure if that's what they really want.
5: What do they want, then?
2: I think that they're usually looking for sympathy. The one thing they don't want is for you to tell them something that they don't want to do.
5: I see. So nobody acts on advice. Is that what you're saying, Mara Motswe?
2: I wouldn't say nobody, but I think there are very few people who do. Except young people, of course. They often want you to tell them what to do. That's why I'm very careful about giving advice to young people. Your advice might be wrong, and then you find that they've acted on it to the letter. So I usually say to a young person, follow your heart.
5: Follow your heart. Is that good advice, do you think?
2: Maybe. Maybe. Especially when it comes to love. Surely that's what we have to do. Even if there's a voice inside us saying, be careful. If we don't follow our hearts, then we're going to regret it later. We always do. But back to advice, Ma, and my asking you for some advice. I suppose I just wanted to talk about it to somebody. To somebody who knows about these things. And you are a person who manages... How can I put it, Ma? Who manages to...
5: fix things? That's it, isn't it? Do you want me to fix a wedding?
2: Well...
5: Because if you do, then I think I can do that for you, Ma. I've never had any problem in the past in getting Mr. J.L.B. Matakoni to do what I want him to do. He's a very helpful man, Ma. But you have to tie him down, so to speak.
2: Tie him down? Could we tie him down and carry him to the wedding?
5: That's a nice picture, Ma. Very nice. No, I think that I can be a bit more subtle than that. All you need for a wedding is a man and a woman and a priest, that's all.
2: Mm-hmm.
5: Although I suppose that a bit of food would be a good idea for the celebration afterwards. One of the house mothers here cooks for weddings. I could speak to her. And then there's Trevor Mwamba. I know him. He'll conduct the ceremony. And a dress for you, Ma. You'll need to get something special.
2: But what about him? What about Mr. J.L.B. Matakoni?
5: Oh, he's the least of our problems, Ma. The bridegroom always is. Now, I know a butcher who will get hold of some chickens for us. Nice, plump chickens for the feast. If you want to start thinking about how many guests you want to have, then we can start to work out how many chickens we will need.
2: One moment, Ma. Before we discuss all that, there's something else.
5: Oh, there's a problem with Mr. J.L.B. Matakoni? Well, you know that you can speak to me about anything, Mara Motswe. I am a person who has seen every sort of problem. There is nothing that can shock me.
2: No, it is nothing like that, Noma. It is this parachute jump.
5: Parachute jump?
2: You know what I'm talking about, Ma. You got round Mr. J.L.B. Matakoni. You got him to agree to do that sponsored jump in aid of the orphanage. Now, don't deny it, Ma. You did.
5: He's a very kind man, your fiancé. He agreed to help. I didn't force him. I hardly said anything. He said, I will do that jump, Ma. That is what he said. There was no pressure from me.
2: Well, he's not doing it.
5: It's perfectly safe, Ma. They tell me that it's only if you do something really stupid.
2: Like jump out of a plane. I call that very stupid, Ma. Unless you are a young man who wants to impress the girls. That is why Mr. J.L.B. Matakoni's place is going to be taken by one of the apprentices, Charlie. I have spoken to him and he has almost agreed.
5: I see.
6: Well, that's fine by me, Ma. We will still raise the money.
0: Yes, you will. And may I ask you something, Ma? Why did you not get your own husband to volunteer? Why did you ask Mr. J.L.B. Metakuni?
6: I couldn't use my own husband, Ma. I couldn't. What if something went wrong? Then people would say that I had deliberately got rid of my husband by pushing him out of a plane. You know how people talk.
0: I see.
6: But we don't need to talk about it anymore, Ma. We have somebody to do it, a brave young man. That will make everybody sit up and take notice. Just let me know when he has finally agreed, and I will talk to him. Now then, Ma. Yes, that's an idea. Yes, we would have the parachute jump and the wedding at the same time. That means that we shall have everybody together, and Mr. J.L.B. Matakoni will not get suspicious. Yes.
0: I'm a little bit concerned, Ma Potokwani. I'm sure that it's a good idea, but I was wondering whether Mr. J.L.B. Matakoni might not like to have a wedding sprung on him with no notice at all.
6: I understand, Ma, I understand. But I really don't think you need to worry. Men get used to these things very quickly. They really do. And Mr. J.L.B. Matakoni is, I would have thought, an accepting man. A very accepting man.
0: But a wedding? That might be a bit too much to accept if one didn't know about it in advance.
6: Oh, I don't know, Ma. Men don't notice weddings very much, you know. Look at a man's face at a wedding. They aren't really all that interested. Weddings are for us ladies, not really for men.
0: You're sure that this is his place, Mama Kutsi? It looks a bit run down, doesn't it? Those windows. And look at the gutter there. It's held on with string, isn't it?
2: You'd think that the school would look after his teachers' houses a bit better, wouldn't you, Ma? How can you respect teachers if they live in old houses like this?
0: It is not very well kept, I must admit. But look, is that him, do you think? That is Mr. Boboloho on his veranda, asleep pretending to read that book. You cannot read when your eyes are closed.
2: He should be sweeping his yard, if you ask me, Ma. Not just sleeping in the sun. Back over there, Ma, and sound your horn to wake him up. That is what he needs.
0: We do not need to be rude, Ma. There is something in Clovis Anderson's book about that. He says that detectives should always be polite. He says it does no good to be rude.
2: Good morning, Ra. Ra? Good morning.
6: Ra! Good morning!
7: Yes, yes. What is it, ladies? What can I do for you?
2: I'm sorry to disturb you, Ra. The school holidays must be a good time for you teachers to catch up on reading. You will not like people coming along and disturbing you.
7: Reading? Oh, yes, of course. Reading. There will be plenty of time for reading later on. Please, sit down, ladies. Then we can talk.
2: Thank you, Ra. Over here?
7: Yes, yes, over there. And you, Ma?
2: Ma Makutsi. Grace Makutsi, Ra.
7: Good, good. You sit over there, Ma Makutsi. Now, let me see. Ma... you have come about your child, I assume. I can assure you that this boy, or girl, is doing very well at school. Very well. But first, you must tell me what your name is so that I know which child it is that I'm talking about. That is very important.
2: I am called Mara Motswera, but I have not come about a child or about the school. I have come about your other work. You know that other work you do.
7: Aha! So, you have heard about my other work?
2: Yes, I've heard. And I thought that I would like to hear more about it. It is a very good thing that you're doing, Ra. Very good. The problem of these street girls is a very big one, Ra. Every time I go into bars, I think that girl is somebody's daughter. And that makes me sad. That is what I think, Ra.
7: You're right, Ma. They are all the daughters of some poor person. They are all children who have been loved by their parents and by God himself. And now, where are they? in bars. That is where. Or in the arms of some man. That is also where. Look, I am sorry to use such strong language, Ma. I am not a man who uses strong language, but when it comes to this matter, then I am like a dog who has been kicked in the ribs.
2: It is something that should make us all angry.
7: Yes. Yes, it should. It should. But what does the government do about this? Do you see the government going down to these bars and chasing these bad girls back to their villages? Do you see that, Ma?
2: I have not seen that, Ra. Never.
7: There you are. Well, if the government isn't going to do it, then it will have to be somebody else. So, I decided with some friends that we would do something. We started the House of Hope. I'm very proud of that, Ma. The House of Hope. That is what we call our place. It is a good name, isn't it?
2: Yes, it is hopeful.
7: Exactly. Sometimes, Ma, we have as many as 20 bad girls staying in the House of Hope.
2: 20 girls? And all of them bad?
7: Yes, Ma. That is the situation.
2: Would you show us this place, Ra? I am keen to see it.
7: Oh, I am very happy for people to see what we are doing. I have nothing to hide. I am happy for people to see what we are doing. And then to tell other people about it. Perhaps they will even tell the government and get them to give us some money so that we can run the House of Hope on a proper basis. There is never enough money. And we have to rely on what we can get from churches and some generous people. The government should pay for this. But do they help us? The answer to that, Ma, is no. The government is not concerned about the welfare of young ladies in this country. They should put that on their list.
2: Yes, they should. You are right, Ra. I also have a list, you know. A list of things that the government should do.
7: Oh? And what is on your list, Ma?
2: I would like to see boys taught how to sew at school. That is one of the things on my list.
7: But that is not possible, Ma. That is something that boys do not wish to learn. You cannot teach boys how to be girls.
2: But boys wear clothes, do they not, Ra? And if those clothes are torn, then who is there to sew them up?
7: There are girls to do that. There are girls and ladies. There are plenty of people in Botswana to do all the necessary sewing. That is a fact. Look, I am an experienced teacher and I know about these matters. Do you have anything else on your list, Ma? No? Well, I suggest that we all go off to see the House of Hope. I am free now. Ah, that is it, Ma. That house. That is the House of Hope. You can park under the tree here. Carefully, Ma. Carefully, you do not wish to hit the tree. Carefully.
2: Ma Ramotswe is a good driver, Rab.
8: Thank you, Ma. I have never hit a tree in my life, but I have known many men who have hit trees, and some of those men are now late.
7: It may not have been their fault. You cannot tell.
8: Oh, yes, Ra. It may have been the fault of the trees. That is always possible.
7: Look, we must not argue, Ma Ramotswe, Mama Kutsi. This is the House of Hope. There are no arguments here. Come with me. Yes, I can see you ladies are interested in the pictures. This is the sitting room. This is where we have house meetings. And those pictures on the wall are what we call edifying pictures. They are to encourage the girls to aim high in their lives. That one there, that is Mother Teresa. You see her? Oh, she was a very fine lady. And that is Seretse Khama, of course, as you well know. We encourage the girls to think about people like that. Many of them just think of singers and film stars. They do not provide very edifying thoughts.
2: This is very nice. Comfortable chairs. And you keep it very clean, Ra.
7: I do not do that personally, Ma. That is woman's work. But thank you for noticing. We make every effort to keep everything very clean here in the House of Hope. Would you like to see one of the dormitories? You can meet some of the bad girls. There are some in residence now.
2: That would be very interesting, Ra. Yes. We would like to see a dormitory.
7: Well, this way, please, ladies. Through here.
2: Can you believe it, Mara Motswe? Have you ever met anybody quite like him? Can you believe it?
8: Shh. We must keep our professional manner.
2: He's a very old-fashioned man, this one. I do not think any new ideas have got into that head for a long, long time.
9: Did you want to ask me something, Ma?
2: Nora, that was just a little bit of private business between me and my assistant. Nothing important.
7: Now then, ladies, this is a dormitory. You'll see that we have bunk beds, which makes it easier to fit in more girls. Now, girls, these ladies are our visitors. They are looking around.
2: Hello, girls. I am Maro Motswe, and this is Mama Kutsi. I hope that we are not disturbing you.
7: Would you please switch that radio off, Tebogo? That's better. Honey, these ladies can't talk to you if you have that music playing.
2: I hope that we're not disturbing you, girls. My, this is a very nice room you have here. Are you happy in this place?
10: It's fine.
7: They are very happy, Ma. Yes, they are very happy.
2: And do you get good food here, girls?
7: Yes, they get very good food here. Many of these good time bar girls, they do not eat properly. They just drink strong liquor. When they are with us, they are given good Botswana food. It's very healthy.
2: It is nice to hear all this from the girls.
7: That is all right, Ma. We are always very happy to talk to visitors here. We have nothing to hide. And now, we must allow these girls to get on with their work. They are very busy. So, if you will come this way, I'll show you the kitchen. We are very proud of our kitchen. Very proud. But we need more money to get new equipment. We are always looking for money.
11: Those girls are chopping vegetables, Mara Motswe. They'll be making a stew next. Very healthy.
2: So I see. And I see, too, that they have just made tea. Did you notice that, Mama Kutsi?
12: Yes, I did, Ma. Tea.
11: It is much better for them to drink tea than strong liquor. Much better.
2: Those are my views, too. Tea refreshes. It clears the mind. Tea is good at any time of the day, but especially round about now, at midday. That is when tea is very welcome.
11: You know, you are right, Ma. I am a great drinker of tea. I cannot understand why anybody would want to drink anything else when there is tea to be had. I have never been able to understand that.
12: You are right, Ra. Tea is wonderful.
11: This habit of drinking coffee is a very bad thing. Tea is better for the heart than coffee. People who drink coffee strain their hearts. Tea has a calming effect on the heart. It makes the heart go more slowly. You know, boom, boom, boom, boom, boom, boom. That is what the heart should sound like. I have always said that.
2: That is very true.
11: That is why I am in favor of tea. Now, ladies, shall we go out the back way and I can show you the garden? We always encourage the girls to plant things in the garden. It reminds them of their villages, I think, and that is always a good thing.
12: I don't know what I could have done. Have you ever met anybody as annoying as that man, Ma? I have not. Never. No matter how hard I think.
2: He might have offered us some tea. I was dying for a cup. And he just went on and on. He's not a very sensitive man, I'm afraid.
12: That is an understatement, Mara Motsui. What a dreadful man.
2: So, what do you think we should report to Maholonga? Should we say that he is a suitable man for her?
12: I would not marry him if he were the last man on earth. No, Ma. We must warn her. That man is interested only in getting money for his so-called house of hope. That is all he wants. And he sees Maholonga as his best chance of that. And that woman is in too much of a rush to get married.
2: She should take things more slowly. She really should.
0: Well, that comment by Mama Kutsi made me think again of my own situation. She said that Ma Holonga was in too much of a rush to get married. You could not say the same of me. I had waited and waited, and now it seemed something was going to happen. Ma Potokwani had promised me that she could fix things up, as she put it. Well, we would see. I was not sure that it was going to be that simple. But there was something else that worried me very badly. So badly that it stopped me from going to sleep for a long time that night. When I returned to the office after the visit to the House of Hope, there was a letter on my desk. The younger apprentice said that a man had brought it and left. He had asked for me, but had been told that I was out on a case and would not return for a while. He said he would come back. I opened it and read what was written inside. There were few words, but each of them sent a little arrow into my heart. It was from Noti Makoti, the man to whom I had been married when I was very young. The man who had treated me so badly. He was back in Gaborone and he wanted to see me. That was all it said. But that was enough to fill me with dread. I put the letter away and went home. I was frightened, and I drew all the curtains to keep out the night. But I was still frightened, and that night I had uneasy dreams. Mr. Bobolojo was there in the dreams, shaking a finger at me, and Noti was there too, somewhere in the shadows. Somewhere in the darkness, waiting for me.
13: The Number One Ladies Detective Agency was written and dramatized by Alexander McCall Smith. Ma Ramotswe was played by Claire Benedict. Mama Kutsi by Nadine Marshall. Mr. J.L.B. Matakoni by Joseph Marcel. And Ma Potokwani by Janice Akwa. Mr. Bobolojo was played by Jude Akuwuduke. And Ma Siye Onyana was played by Noma Dumezwene. The director was Kirsty Williams.

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7: Calling all detectives. I once had a case in which a mystery story writer provided the chief exhibit. His own murdered body. That is the situation on this page from my casebook. The casebook of Jerry Browning, private detective. Sometimes people ask me, Jerry Browning, private detective, how I feel about circumstantial evidence. Well, it all depends on the circumstances. Bungalow A at the Fremont Motel was occupied by one dead man lying on the floor and 8 live cops who were swarming all over the place. While Lieutenant Dawson of Homicide checked for fingerprints, I talked to my friend Tim Fremont, who owned the motel. This murdered man, Henry Hackett, has he stayed out here before, Tim? Tim nodded.
8: Sure. Some kind of a writer, wasn't he? At least that's what he told me. Been coming here for years. Arrived 2 weeks ago, scribbled on a pad of paper all day long. Never any guests. Liked it here because he could get away from people.
7: I don't suppose you caught a glimpse of whoever shot him. Tim shook his head.
8: It was late at night. I heard the shot, same as everybody else. Whoever did it jumped into a car. No lights, got clean away.
7: Dawson came over to us, holding a letter in his hand.
9: Jerry, here's a letter we found in Hackett's pocket. Listen, if you insist, we shall keep the midnight date, although I think the whole setup smells of melodrama and hokum. As to Diane, certainly she must die. You can decide when, where, and how. The letter's typed, no signature. What do you think of that, Jerry?
7: Hackett was a mystery story writer, wasn't he?
9: Sure he was. What about it?
7: I just thought I'd mention it, Dawson.
9: These writers, none of them satisfied to stick to their stories. They have to fool with real crime. Jerry, this case is crawling with clues. I'll have it solved within 24 hours.
7: When Henry Hackett, a mystery story writer, was murdered, the police found a letter that seemed to name his murderess. Back at headquarters, Dawson called in the reporters.
9: We'll get this Diane woman mentioned in the letter, boys. She's bound to have been seen in public with Hackett someplace. He intended to kill her, only she killed him first. Give me a play on the story and we'll smoke her out.
7: The boys really gave the story a play. They smeared it all over page one. Late that afternoon...
10: Joe Cooper is my name, Lieutenant. I take care of Mr. Hackett's house while he's away working. Mr. Hackett, he said that if anything ever happened to him, for me to get in touch with his literary agent, a feller by the name of Durham.
7: Dwight Durham, the literary agent, was sleek, well-groomed, and amused.
11: Come in, gentlemen. I've read a story in the papers about some mysterious person named Diane. Might I see the letter at which he's mentioned?
7: Dawson handed over the letter. Durham read it, then...
11: I know this is hardly a time for humor, but... Well, there's been a really funny mistake.
7: Dorham reached into his desk, took out two file folders.
11: I'm afraid that letter's misled you, Lieutenant. Here's the proof in this first folder.
7: It was proof, all right. Galley proof of the first installment of a new Henry Hackett murder mystery serial. In the very first chapter, there was a character all the other people in the story hated. Her name was Diane. I read the type over Dawson's shoulder, noticed that his ears were turning a bright red. After a few moments more, Dawson put the proofs down.
9: Oh, Jerry, I'll never live this down. Those newspaper reporters will kid me for the rest of my life.
7: Dorham opened the second folder.
11: Here's the rest of the manuscript about the luckless Diane. As for the letter about her, that was written by Harrison Carter, editor-in-chief of the Green Book magazine in Boston. You can call him and check on it if you like.
7: Dawson reached for the phone.
9: Don't think I won't.
7: I stopped him. It's no use, Dawson. You know as well as I do that Mr. Dorham is telling us the truth.
11: Dorham cut in on me. Gentlemen, I'm rather busy this morning, if you have no further business with me.
7: We're not quite finished, Mr. Dorham. You are Hackett's agent. Suppose you tell the lieutenant all you know about Hackett while I look through this manuscript. I picked up the typed pages, read through chapter 7, by which time, sure enough, Diane had been murdered. I turned a page and there was no more story. Hey, where's the rest of the story?
11: That's all of it, Mr. Browning. Hackett was killed before he finished the book.
7: I kept on staring at the typed sheets. Something was bothering me, and I couldn't quite put my finger on it. This stuff isn't up to Hackett's usual standard, is it?
11: I wouldn't say that, Mr. Browning.
7: Dawson yawned, got up.
9: Mr. Dorham can't tell us anything, Jerry. Come on. Let's get back to headquarters.
7: Wait a second, Dawson. I've got an angle on what you can tell those reporters about Diane. Sit down at that typewriter over there and rap it out before I lose the idea. Dawson shrugged, sat down again. Statement to the press concerning the Hackett murder. Please do not release until after the arrest of Hackett's murderer.
9: I've got that, Jerry. Go ahead.
7: I didn't answer. Instead, I reached over, pulled the sheet out of the machine. I turned to the agent. Mr. Dorham, I've changed my mind about phoning the editor of the Green Book in Boston. I'll call him now to find out whether Hackett usually sent in his scripts typewritten or in longhand. There was a long pause. Then Dorham smiled weakly.
11: Never mind. I'll answer that. Hackett wrote in longhand. I suppose you've noticed that the type on my typewriter checks with the typing of these manuscript pages. Well, I type his scripts from the longhand drafts when he mails them to me.
7: Okay. Where are the original pages?
11: I don't save them.
9: Jerry, what's this all about?
7: Dawson, this is about a literary agent who took his client's original manuscript, threw it away, and wrote substitute chapters. Why did you do that, Mr. Dorham? Dorham kept denying it, finally admitted under pressure that he did rewrite Hackett's material. Claimed it was within his rights as literary agent to do so. Dawson was handling the questioning now. Dorham was lying desperately and beginning to show fear, out of all proportion to the spot he was in. I didn't listen to his answers. Just kept watching his eyes. And 10 minutes later... Don't ask him anything else, Dawson. I think I know where Hackett's original manuscript is. I opened the bottom drawer of a file cabinet across the room, the spot Dorham had been staring at. Yeah? I found Hackett's original script. A complete story with one character who did not appear in Durham's version. The character of a crooked literary agent. One who took a power of attorney.

0: with one character who did not appear in Durham's version. The character of a crooked literary agent, one who took a power of attorney from writers and then squandered their money. That's how Hackett had intended to show up his agent, and that's why the agent murdered him and wrote a few chapters of a completely new version of the book. Why didn't I suspect Durham? Remembering that Hackett worked in longhand was part of it, but mostly I know writers, and any mystery writer who turns out only 7 chapters in 2 weeks wouldn't last long in that tough business. Like I said, the real clues aren't always evident. Finding them generally depends on the right circumstances. Listen next time to Calling All Detectives, Mystery Drama, Mystery Quiz, and a chance for you to match wits with yours truly, Jerry Browning, Private Detective.
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3: Sure, I like you a lot, Happy. I like the way you laugh all the time, too.
4: Yeah, I like to laugh. I have fun. Lots of it.
3: I don't think your kind of fun is nice fun, though, Happy.
4: What gave you that idea, baby?
3: It's your eyes, Happy. You don't laugh in your eyes.
4: You'll get used to me, baby. You'll have to. On account of you saw me in Cottonmouth with the rifle, see?
3: But you said it was for hunting.
4: Sure it was for hunting, sugar. You don't think that jerk across the street just dropped dead, do you? From lead poisoning, maybe?
2: In the interest of good citizenship and law enforcement, we present Crime Does Not Pay, based on the famous Metro-Goldwyn-Mayer series of short subjects. In just a moment, you will hear Death on the Doorstep, starring Donald Curtis.

0: Workings of organized crime are far more complicated than most people realize. Not only is the nation divided into districts, each with its own administration, but the large cities are split up that way as well. And any boss in any district may request help, at a price, of course, from any other boss, to settle his present difficulties. That's how it happened that Happy Dick Davis, specialist in executions, went south for the winter. Happy took the train. He felt flying was too risky for himself. And in due course, he was met at the station and driven to the local headquarters.
1: Here he is, boss. Happy Dick Davis himself. In person.
2: As ordered, boss. As ordered.
3: Glad to see you, Happy. Sit down. Smoke?
2: Don't mind if I do.
3: Stop talking, Happy. How do you operate?
2: Depends.
3: On what?
2: Situation. If I can get in close, I like to use a piece of sash cord. For distance, I like a rifle with a telescopic sight.
3: Kind of noisy, a rifle.
2: Not with a silencer, it ain't.
1: I told you, boss. What a man.
2: Thanks.
3: What's your plan for here?
2: Who's the character you want?
3: Name Cedar Stone. A Stooley.
2: Stooleys die slow up north.
3: And we got no time. This bummer's talking our best men into a 10-year rap. Federal, too. He's got to go. And quick.
2: Who's the finger man?
3: Cotton up here. Give it.
2: Okay. Your pal C.D. handy?
3: Cotton.
1: I know where to find him.
2: Okay. Let's ride. One thing, though.
3: Yep.
2: Why'd you send for me?
3: Not that it's any of your business, but we wanted somebody from out of town. All my trigger boys are shacked up with perfect alibis this minute. They're staying that way until the job is done.
2: Telephone them, boss. Tell them they can come out of the woodwork tonight.

0: Not much of a town you got here, Cottonmouth.
1: We do all right. 40,000 folks. 13 schools, 4 movies, 2 libraries, and 87 churches.
0: Well, what for all them churches?
1: Nothing else to do Sundays is all.
0: What do you do for fun?
1: We'll show you when the job's done.
0: It ain't gonna get done walking the streets like this.
1: Seedy hangs out in a couple of these pool rooms. He'll be out along soon.
0: Oh. Why do they call you Cottonmouth?
1: The Cottonmouth is the snake with the most poison in the swamps around here. Take it for yourself.
0: I get it. Look, if I'm supposed to do this job alone, are you going to tag along after we find this jerk?
1: Yep.
0: What for?
1: Boss's orders.
0: Why?
1: He said you laugh too much.
0: You guys don't trust nobody, do you?
1: Nope.
0: Uh-huh. What about your alibi?
1: Airtight. She'll swear on a stack I was with her. Sure wish it was true.
0: Tomorrow night. That's a promise.
1: Thanks, pal. You know, one of these days I'm going to marry that dame. Hey, look at that.
0: Huh?
1: Seedy.
0: Which one?
1: In the cap. Casing the move.
0: I see. Kind of scrawny. Shouldn't be no trouble.
1: Oh, he's going inside. Next, he's going to the movies.
0: Come on.
1: Hey, you going after him in there?
0: Yeah. I want to blow this dump. All them churches must have funeral parlors attached.
1: But the joint will be packed. They got a western.
0: All the better. I'll get him with the rope and we'll get out before anybody knows nothing. After they find him, it'll be a mob scene. Nobody will remember nothing.
1: Brother, you sure know your business.
0: Yep. That's why the price is high.
2: How many did you wish, please?
0: 2, baby. You for me and a friend of yours for a friend of mine.
2: I meant tickets, big boy.
0: So did I, till I caught the looks in your lamps, kid.
2: Say, you must be from out of town.
0: How'd you guess?
1: Hey, if we're going in, Happy, we better get...
0: My
1: going.
0: Friend here is afraid he missed the shooting.
2: Here you are. 70 cents, please. Thank you, sir.
0: Don't mention it. 70 cents for 2. Cheap down here. Come on, Cotton. Did you see your pal, Seedy? Looking at the cheesecake and the pictures in the lobby here? He just went in this minute. Come on. 2 tickets, right here.
1: There he is. Turn down the aisle. Hey, that's me. He's sitting on the aisle in the last row.
0: Is it? How can I reach him with the rope? Why do they build these walls back at the last row?
1: It keeps out drafts, I guess. What do we do, Happy? Wait till he comes out?
0: No. I want to get this job over with. Hey, that ought to do it.
1: What ought to do it?
0: A fire axe. There on the wall. Hold everything.
1: Hey, Happy, don't try it.
0: Nice heft to this. One clunk and boom.
1: Happy, if you miss.
0: I ain't gonna miss. Now watch this. This is Gandhi Asich.
1: Happy, look out. He's getting up.
0: Oh, for the love of Mike.
1: Ah, the dope must have seen another seat down front.
0: Yeah, of course. All my life I wanted to do a job with a fire axe, and now the jerk has to be a movie house seat jumper.
3: So you didn't get him. This time.
0: Right. First time I ever had anything like that happen to me. This job must be a hoodoo.
1: Could happen to anybody, Hap. You work out of this world. Now you don't miss a trick.
0: But I'll miss my train if I keep shooting the breeze.
3: Train? What train, my friend?
0: Next train, north. Sorry, boss,
3: I paid good money for this job.
0: You'll get a refund. My outfit guarantees delivery or your money back.
3: I told you I wanted this thing taken care of now. Seedy's got to be put away.
0: Not by me.
3: By you.
0: Any ideas on how...
3: I have. Now, never mind your newfangled ideas. Cottonmouth will get you a car. You can park in front of Seedy's room in the house and let him have it first thing in the morning. If you haven't got a piece, I'll give you one.
0: Uh-uh. No cowboy jobs for me. Too many things can happen.
1: Cowboy jobs?
0: Yeah. Fire away, car and gear, take the corner on 2 wheels. Hi-o, silver. Uh-uh. Not me. No cowboy jobs. That's out.
3: You got a better idea, son?
0: Sure I have. What's across the street from Seedy's place?
1: Another room and house? What else?
0: Good enough. If we can't get a front room, we'll use the roof. You see, pals, my favorite piece of luggage for a trip like this is the sweetest Springfield 3030 you ever saw, complete with telescopic sight and

0: Hello, Mr. Davis.
1: Why, you kid?
0: My name's Selma. I told you that, Mr. Davis.
1: Yeah, and mine's Happy. I told you that.
0: I know.
1: And why don't you use it, baby? Stop being so formal.
0: My mom always told me to call a man friend, mister. It's more polite.
1: Didn't your mother ever tell you about coming into a fella's room by yourself and closing the door?
0: Ma tells me about that every day. But you're not just a rumor, Happy. You're from New York.
1: Come here, baby. How old are you, Selma, baby?
0: 21. Why?
1: Well, because, kid, it's a rule up where I come from that you always ask the landlady's daughter her age before you kiss her. Like this.
0: Oh, Happy. I'm so happy.
1: That's me, kid. Happy makes them happy, coast to coast. You know, kid, this is about the best layout I ever volunteered for.
0: Volunteered for?
1: Didn't I tell you? The firm I work for always gives us salesmen a chance to volunteer for a tough territory to show how good we are. We make good, we get a bonus. I usually volunteer, and sister, you ought to see my bank account.
0: Well, if you're a salesman, why do you stay here all day and play with that rifle?
1: Just waiting for my customers. And thought maybe I'd get a little hunting in.
0: Oh, it's late for the season now.
1: I like to case the explored territory, that is. Give us another kiss, baby.
0: Ma says I should always watch my step.
1: Oh, she does, huh?
0: What's that funny thing on the end of your rifle?
1: Oh, that's a recoil absorber, like they have on the tank guns during the war. Saves my shoulder from the recoil.
0: That must be a mighty powerful rifle, Happy. Thinking about rabbits, maybe a deer.
2: Oh, beg your pardon, miss.
0: Oh, that's perfectly all right.
1: How are you, Mr. Jackson? Happy to see you so soon. Selma, this is the customer I was telling you about.
0: Oh, well, excuse me. Ma'll be wondering anyhow. Happy to know you, Mr. Jackson.
2: Same here, miss. Who's the dame?
1: Landlady's daughter. Well, what's cooking?
2: He'll be out in a minute. Was up on his landing. Heard him tell his wife he needed cigarettes, so I came right over.
1: Great. Now, the windowsill makes a perfect rest for the rifle.
2: Where do you want me, Happy?
1: On my left, behind. Where you can see, but you won't get in my way.
2: Okay, here.
1: Okay. Perfect. The telescope puts the doorway right in this room. Is that him?
2: No, no. Not yet. That's him, Happy.
1: That's his last cigarette he's lighting. Like the top sergeant says, squeeze the trigger.
2: Out of this world, Happy. Beautiful. Boy, ain't a silence or something?
1: Yep. Clean. Right between the eyes. Come on, Cottonmouth. Let's blow. The back way. This neighborhood ain't going to be healthy for us in about 10 minutes.
3: In just a moment, Crime Does Not Pay will continue with Death on the Doorstep.

0: Now we continue with Crime Does Not Pay, starring Donald Curtis as Happy Davis in Death on the Doorstep. A man quietly and silently dead in a doorway attracts much less attention than one would believe. Happy Davis knew this and took full advantage of it. Thus, Happy and Cottonmouth were safely and gaily celebrating their achievement in the Big Shot's quarters by the time the first sirens announced the arrival of the police at the scene of the crime. And it was almost three quarters of an hour after Seedy's death that Sergeant Taylor of the local homicide squad straightened up from bending over
1: Come
0: the body
1: on now,
0: and
1: get
0: said...
1: Back, Dick. Come on, get back.
2: All right, Hall. Guess we've done about everything we can at this point.
3: Looks like it, Sergeant.
2: Simpson?
4: Yes, sir.
2: You got good clean prints from the body?
4: Yes, sir, but there's no doubt of it. He's Seedy Stone, all right. Another stoolie they caught up with.
2: There are plenty more where Seedy came from, but we can't let him get away with this. He'll feel too free with the others, so we got work to do.
3: No weapons around here. I got the boys checking sewer gratings up and down the street.
4: Sure, a neat job. One hole right between the eyes.
2: I wonder now. From the way he fell, he was facing the street.
3: Usual finger job. He came out of the house, stopped on the doorstep. He was pointed out. They let him have it. Off they go. Any stolen cars been reported since yesterday?
2: Anybody around here noticed a car or hear a shot?
3: Checked. Not even a backfire.
2: Now look at the position of the wound. Above the bridge of the nose.
4: Yeah.
2: Now, how'd they get him there? If they fired from street level, while he was standing here, four steps up.
4: Maybe from the side.
2: No, not a chance. Directly from in front.
4: So they walk up to him first.
2: No. Give me a hand here. Lift him up.
3: Okay.
2: Yeah. Here, Eddie. Now face him out toward the street.
4: This way?
2: Yeah. Now, you see what I mean? The angle was down. He was shot from above.
4: Uh-huh.
3: Airplanes now?
2: Okay, put him down.
3: Right.
2: Let the meat wagon have it.
4: Yeah.
2: I think we're going visiting across the street. See what I mean, Hall? Vacancy. Somebody's moved out.
5: Yes, sir.
2: Your sign says vacancy.
5: Yes, sir.
2: You the landlady?
5: No, sir. My mother is. She's out.
2: Can we see the room?
5: Well, it's just a double.
2: Only two of us need it, miss. My friend Simpson here has a place to stay.
5: All right. You can come in. It's the third floor front.
3: Third floor front.
2: This room been vacant long?
5: No, sir, just about an hour. Not even cleaned up yet.
4: Hey, what a break.
2: Oh, that won't bother us. You notice the excitement across the street, miss?
5: No, I didn't. I got so mad the fellas had the room. They left a week's rent on the bureau and beat it. Didn't even say goodbye. Anything happen?
2: Yeah, somebody got shot right across the street.
5: What? Of all things. Grayson's life isn't safe anywhere these days.
2: Oh, this person knew he was taking chances.
5: This is the room.
2: Well, thank you, ma'am. Want to look it over, fellas?
4: Okay.
3: Yeah, thank you.
2: Not a bad view. Front room and everything. You see, miss?
5: What?
2: They're taking the body away now.
5: It's too bad the room was left. They'd have seen everything.
2: Yes, wouldn't they? Not very neat, were they? Cigarette butts on the floor and all.
3: Sergeant, found this right near the window.
2: Looks like we picked the right place.
5: What? That's a bullet.
2: No, it's a shell, miss.
5: Well, Happy had a rifle here with a funny thing on the end. He said it was a shock absorber or something.
4: Silence, sir.
2: Yeah, it must have been.
5: You don't want to rent this room. You're cops.
2: Yes, miss. Sergeant Taylor, homicide. It's Detective Hall, Detective Simpson.
3: How do you do,
4: miss?
2: Apparently, the man who was killed across the street was shot from up here.
5: Oh, no.
2: Did you know this Happy well?
5: Well enough.
2: A local fella?
5: Well, his friend, Mr. Jackson, sounded like he came around here, but Happy, he came from New York. He told me.
2: Well, look, miss, I have an idea. You don't have to play along if you don't want to. I have a hunch you'd be interested. Now, you listen closely.
6: You couldn't know how neat it was.
1: Seedy stops on the stoop. See, that's a cigarette. That's all. Right between the eyes.
6: Sure you got away clean?
7: Clean as a whistle.
6: Good. In fact, perfect. I got a little something for you, Happy. Sort of a bonus.
7: Oh.
6: A G-note for yourself.
7: Hey, that's all right. Some jobs are worth volunteering for.
1: You gonna take the night train, Happy?
6: Well, you might as well. I'll let your boss know what a great job you did.
7: Oh, I don't know. Maybe I'll stick around a few days.
1: Hey, it's the dame, boss.
6: What dame?
1: The landlady's daughter.
6: That sort of thing ain't safe, Happy. Dames is poison, south or north.
7: That babe don't know from nothing. Except that a fellow from New York is different. Well, he talks different, anyhow.
6: Well, so can she.
7: Don't worry, boss. Say, can I use the phone?
6: Well, you're on your own now. Go on, help yourself.
7: Thanks. Can't get used to dialing only four numbers. New York, we got seven. Hi, Selma.
8: Oh, it's you.
7: Surprise, baby.
8: You walked out awful quick, Happy.
7: I come into some money awful quick. How's about helping me get rid of it tonight?
8: You mean dancing, maybe?
7: Nothing else but. Pick you up, say, 8 o'clock?
8: 8? All right, honey, I'll be ready and waiting. Bye.
7: See you later, kid. See what I mean, fellas? Talk different, and a dame is a lead pipe cinch.

0: Sure is a smooth car, Happy.
1: So big. I saw one like it in a movie.
2: Yeah, Hollywood's full of them.
1: Why are you stopping, Happy?
2: I got to park. According to the rules, when you're out with a freak like you, you got to park.
1: Oh, Happy, you're so funny sometimes.
2: Only sometimes?
1: Most of the time.
2: Sure is quiet out here. Not like the big town. Want to go to New York, Selma?
1: Me? New York? Who wouldn't?
2: Want to go with me?
1: So you can walk out on me like you did this morning?
2: I came back for you, didn't I?
1: Uh-huh. But next time, maybe you wouldn't come back.
2: What's the matter, baby? Don't you like me?
1: Oh, sure. Sure, I like you a lot, Happy. I like the way you laugh all the time, too.
2: So I like to laugh. I have fun. Lots of it.
1: I don't think your kind of fun is nice fun, Happy.
2: I'll give you that idea, babe.
1: It's your eyes, Happy. You don't laugh in your eyes.
2: You'll get used to me, baby. Sure you will. You'll have to. On account of you saw me in Cottonmouth with a rifle, see?
1: But you said it was for hunting.
2: Sure it was for hunting, sugar. You don't think that jerk across the street just dropped dead, do you? From lead poisoning, maybe?
1: But I don't understand, Happy. Honest, I don't.
2: I'll draw you a diagram, kid. You got two choices, see? You can come with me and have fun, or you can stay here, permanent.
1: Could I maybe have just a little time?
2: Sure. Take all the time you want until tomorrow night. I'm going north on the night train, so you figure all you want. And have your bag packed when I come for you.
1: What happened?
2: That's the picture, kid. And it don't need no frame around it.
1: Just a minute. Happy. You did come back.
2: Told you I would, baby. Ready for the big town, sugar?
1: Well, come on in the parlor, will you, Happy?
2: Okay, kid. Well, let me make it snappy. We got 40 minutes to the train. Now, you ought to be darn glad you're getting away from the rubber plants and the doilies, sister.
1: Happy, I just don't know. That is, I'm not going with you.
2: You nuts or something?
1: I'm staying here.
2: That's the way you want it, huh?
1: Well, I can't leave my mother alone. Happy!
2: What's the matter, baby? It's only a piece of sash cord.
1: I know.
2: You want to stay here? Okay, you stay. This Berg's dead as a doornail anyway. You might as well stay here dead as alive.
3: That goes for you too, Happy. Take him, man.
4: What is it? Hey, take your hands off me.
5: Hold up. You ain't got nothing on me.
4: Davis,
5: shut up.
3: You heard him, Davis. And you'll hear plenty before we're through.
4: I want a mouthpiece. You can't hold me.
3: Oh, can't we? I think can.
4: What charge, Flatfoot? What charge?
3: Keep a civil tongue in your head. You're charged with plenty. Murder of Cedar Stone, the attempted murder of this girl here.
4: You can't prove a thing.
3: We can prove the works, Davis. Cottonmouth is singing his head off. We traced the $1,000 bill you changed at the hotel this morning straight to the boss, and he's locked up, too. We got your prints and Cottonmouth's from the room upstairs. We picked up your luggage from the check room at the station, your rifle included, complete with fingerprints. We got the shell you fired and the bullet. Can't prove anything, Davis. We got enough to fry you twice. But once will be quite enough. It usually is, in my experience.
6: Fine does not pay. Donald Curtis, who was starred as Happy Dick Davis in Death on the Doorstep, will be back with you in just a moment.

0: Now, here in person is Donald Curtis.
1: It's apparent to my thinking, and as we have demonstrated, that even cool calculating killers like Happy Davis are weak on the long run. But that run doesn't have to be long. It can be cut very short by courage and clear thinking of everyday citizens. Once they realize that organized crime feeds only on the indolence and carelessness of people like you and me. Think that through, and you'll understand that in our hands rests final proof that crime does not pay. Thank you, Dr.
0: Crime Does Not Pay is written by Ira Marion and directed by Mark B. Loeb, with music composed and conducted by John Gart. 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
11: If you like high adventure, come with me. 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If you like blood and thunder, come with me.
10: Captain Bart Friday and Skip Turner, flying from French Indochina to Australia, made a forced landing on a tiny island in the South China Sea. When their engines conked out, they arrived on this tiny atoll just in time to witness murder. They saw a Cockney sailor creeping through the undergrowth and softly call out the name of a girl, Gracie. Then they heard a rifle shot and saw Cockney fall, an ugly bullet hole in the back of his head. Then they saw a swaggering Spanish pirate, his head tied up in a bandana, come out of hiding and bend over his victim, quite pleased with himself. All this on an island which was supposedly uninhabited. And what of this girl, Gracie, Captain Friday?
11: Gracie was one of four persons washed ashore in a hurricane when a private yacht wrecked itself on the outer reef of the island. She's an English Cockney girl and was lady's maid aboard the yacht. Washed up on the beach with her was the captain and two sailors, Spanish Manuel, alias the pirate, and Cockney. The captain was murdered 2 days after the landing, and we saw Cockney finished off this afternoon. And now Manuel had Gracie all to himself, or so he thought. But that was before our engines went bad and we came down on the beach.
12: It didn't take us no time to tune up the engines again once we set out on the sand.
11: Yeah, Skip, go ahead. Tell him.
12: Well, matter of fact, if it wasn't that we insisted on getting Gracie out of the pirate's clutches and taking her along with us, we'd have been off Shipwreck Island and on our way to Australia by this time.
11: But Gracie's afraid of men. All men. So she wouldn't trust us?
12: Yeah. So we had to wait till it was dark and catch her unawares and tie her up. Man, did she ever put up a fight.
10: Yes, Gracie put up a fight. And then things got complicated all of a sudden. Captain Friday and Skip were taking Gracie from the plateau down to the plane where it rested on the sand. Captain Friday in front, Skip bringing up the rear. Then suddenly, Skip wasn't there anymore. Instead of Skip, there was Manuel, the pirate, lurking just out of range in the darkness. And he had Skip prisoner. He offered to make a deal.
13: You will turn over to me the girl Gracie, and I will turn over to you your friend Skip Turner.
11: No.
13: But this is a fair thing to ask. You better do it, because if you do not, I will cut your friend Skip Turner's throat from ear to ear. And that will not be happy time for your friend Skip Turner.
10: And it was while Captain Friday stood in the midst of this quandary, trying to make up his mind whether to sacrifice the girl, Gracie, or his sidekick, Skip, or whether maybe there wasn't another way out, that Belshazzar, the parrot, began to squawk in the distance.
14: Advance and be recognized. One, two, three, halt. Here, Gracie.
15: You hear that? Belshazzar warning me.
11: What do you mean, warning you?
15: Someone's prowling in the dark about my cave up there in the jungle.
14: Here, Gracie.
15: You hear that? Somebody's up there.
11: Manuel.
13: See, I am here.
11: You still got Skip Turner?
13: Oh, see. He is tied to a tree. I bang him on the head and he is unconscious. What is the matter with the parrot?
11: Gracie says somebody's prowling in the dark near her cave.
13: Oh, but that cannot be. We are all here.
15: I don't care if we are all here. When Bill shouts across to me like that, it means somebody's prowling close
14: by. Yo-ho! 15 men of a dead man's chest. Here, Gracie.
15: You hear that? He's gone back into the cave to hide. He always hides when strangers come near.
11: Doesn't make sense, Gracie. You and I and Skip and Manuel are the only living people on the island.
15: I don't care nothing about that. I know what I know, and when Belshazzar warns me, it means something.
11: It's crazy. Unless Manuel is lying to me about having Skip a prisoner. Hey, Manuel, are you lying to me?
13: But why should I lie to you?
11: What I want to know is, if you have Skip Turner tied up, then who's up prowling around Gracie's cave?
13: That is what I wonder also, senor.
15: Well, there's somebody up there.
13: If there is anyone prowling this night, then it must be the ghost of the captain or the sailor, Cockney.
11: Your conscience bothering you?
13: Senor, that is something I pride myself on. I have no conscience.
11: And there's something I pride myself on. I don't believe in ghosts.
13: Senor, you do not know what you are saying.
11: Well, ghosts or no ghosts, I'm in favor of getting off this island as fast as possible. And I'm making you a proposition, Manuel.
13: See, I am listening.
11: There's room in the plane for four of us. You throw in with Skip and Gracie and me. We'll take you off the island and get you out of this place.
13: Oh, no, senor. And turn me over to the police for murder.
11: I guarantee we won't. You release Skip and come along, and we'll make a special landing any place you say. On some other island or on the mainland, just as you choose.
13: You guarantee this thing, Captain Friday?
11: Word of honor. We'll give you every break.
13: That is good enough for Manuel, senor.
15: You better be careful.
11: What do you mean?
15: If you trust Manuel 1 inch, you're a bigger fool than I thought you
13: were. Senor, I am waiting. I have got Skip Turner loose from the tree where I have tied him.
11: If he tried the double cross, that's his hard luck. Come on.
13: Ah, here you come. I thought perhaps you had thought better of your bargain.
11: I don't make a deal I'm not prepared to keep.
13: Oh, the senorita.
15: Turn that flashlight out of my face. And I warn you, Manuel, one move out of you and I'll shoot you without blinking a blooming eyelash.
13: Captain Friday let you carry a gun? I thought you was his prisoner.
15: I am not his prisoner. As you can very well see, my hands are released and he has returned my gun.
13: Ah, I see. I can see that.
15: Well, turn that blinking torch out of my face.
11: Turn the flashlight over this way, Manuel, so I can get a better look at Skip.
13: See? But I did not hit him too hard. He should not be unconscious all this time.
11: Well, he still is. You're going to have to help me carry him down to the beach.
15: Captain Friday, I don't trust Manuel.
11: What was that? Did you hit Gracie in the dark?
13: Do not move, Captain Friday. Do not move a muscle because you are outlined in the moonlight. And I will kill you if you do. Me, you cannot see. I am in the shadow.
11: Then you did strike down Gracie.
13: See, you should not have given back her gun. A senorita is a dangerous animal with a gun.
11: What's the idea? What's this all about?
13: Senor, you did not think for 1 minute I would trust myself in your hands.
11: If you don't know the truth when you hear it...
13: No, I trust no man. There is no such thing as truth.
11: Well, the worse for you, then.
13: No, senor. The worse for you and for your friend, Skip Turner.
11: Maybe.
13: See, for now I have you where I want you. It is so simple to do what is necessary.
11: We offer you rescue and freedom... In return, you offer us death.
13: See, it is so.
11: Why? You take such pleasure in killing your fellow men?
13: No, it is not that.
11: And for the love of Pete, what is it?
13: With you and Skip Turner gone, then Gracie and I will have this island all to ourselves.
11: Yeah?
13: See.
11: What about that somebody or something that's prowling up around Gracie's cave?
13: That I do not believe.
11: But you said yourself...
13: See? When I am making big deal with you, I say one thing. When you are in my power, I say something else.
11: That's great.
13: No. I do not think there is anyone on this island except the four of us. And in 10 minutes, there will be only the two of us. The senorita and I.
11: Okay, Manuel. But Gracie swears the parrot always acts the way it did when there's prowlers.
13: Oh, senor, a parrot can make a mistake. Human beings make the mistake. Why should not a parrot be allowed a mistake also?
11: I think you're crazy.
13: What difference does it make? Crazy or not crazy, you will be just as dead.
11: Okay. Shoot and get it over with.
13: Senor, you prefer to be shot in the front or in the back?
11: What difference does it make?
13: I do not know. Some people have...
11: Oh, shoot it and get it over with.
13: Si, senor. I do not wish to keep the senor in suspense. But don't worry. It will be over quickly. Right in the heart, senor. It will be over quickly. One. Two.
11: Manuel. Where's that flashlight?
16: Here it is, Captain.
11: Skip. You're conscious?
16: Well, I think so. Here's the flashlight you was looking for.
11: Dead as a mackerel. That was a good shot from where you were lying, Skip.
16: Hey, I didn't kill him.
11: You didn't?
16: Heck, fine, no. I thought you pulled a fast one.
11: He was right on me. I couldn't move a muscle. Hey, where's Gracie?
16: Hey, maybe she come too and crawl around.
11: No, here she is. Still knocked out.
16: Well, you didn't kill him. Gracie didn't kill him, and I didn't kill him. And who the heck did?
11: Looks like Gracie was right.
16: Huh? About what?
11: There's somebody else on the island.
16: Hey, she knew it all the time?
11: Well, you were knocked out. The parrot Belshazzar began acting up. Gracie said he always did it when somebody was prowling around her cave.
16: Yeah, but I thought there was only you and Gracie and the pirate and me.
11: Well, looks like reinforcements have landed.
16: Reinforcements for who?
11: Looks like our side.
16: Hey, it does at that. Mowing down Manuel here just as he was about to make cat meat out of you. What you think we ought to do now?
11: Well, we can either pick up Gracie and hit for the beach, get the plane in the air, or we can go back up to Gracie's cave and try to thank our rescuer.
16: It'd be kind of a dirty trick to just run off and leave a guy behind who saved your life.
11: You feel that way, do you?
16: Why, sure. How about you?
11: The same.
16: Well, then, we're heading back up through the jungle to Gracie's cave, huh?
11: We are. You want to carry Gracie, or...
16: Of course I want to carry Gracie. I ain't had a gal's head resting on my shoulder.
15: And you ain't going to begin now.
16: Hey.
11: Gracie, are you all right?
15: Oh, I've got a headache big enough for everybody.
16: Well, then, naturally, I'll carry you.
15: You'll do no such thing. I got my 2 feet. As long as I have, I'll walk on them.
11: Here, let me help you up.
15: Ooh, what hit me?
16: Manuel, the pirate did.
15: Oh, that double-crossing...
11: Here, pick her up, Skip. She's not able to walk.
16: You bet you... Up you come.
15: Here now.
16: Now, just take it easy, Gracie. You don't feel like wrestling.
15: Oh, I doubt it, that.
11: Come on.
15: Oh, I'm dizzy as a bumblebee. I told you not to trust Manuel. What did you escape?
11: Escape my eye. He's dead.
15: Dead? Manuel's dead?
16: If it has a stinking fish.
15: Yeah, where are you taking me?
16: Back to your cave in the jungles.
15: But I thought you were taking me on the airplane.
11: That'll come later, when we discover who killed Manuel.
15: Who killed... But didn't you do it?
11: Nope.
15: It Skip didn't?
16: Not me. Hey, your hair smells good.
15: Never mind my hair. What I want to know is who killed Manuel. Well,
11: whoever it was prowling around your cave earlier.
15: Belshazzar. The parrot warned me. Didn't I tell you?
11: Yeah, but who is he?
15: I don't know.
16: Well, whoever he is a good shot. Got Manuel right through the heart.
15: But why are you going back to my cave?
16: To say thank you to the mystery man.
15: I get a bullet through your own heart?
11: Yeah?
15: That's what you two are heading for. A bullet through your heart.
10: This tiny, isolated atoll in the midst of the South China Sea should be called Dead Men's Island instead of Shipwreck Island. The captain of the yacht is dead, Cockney is dead, and now Manuel the pirate is dead. And somewhere abroad on this 2x4 coral strand is a phantom figure, moving in stealth and in darkness. Who is it? That's why Captain Friday and Skip insist on returning to Gracie's cave. They want to know, and they're returning against Gracie's vehement protests.
15: You're doing yourself an arm coming back like this. You're doing yourself an arm and you'll get no thanks for it.
16: Oh, don't you get it, Gracie? Somebody done us a good deed. Shot the pirate and saved our lives.
12: Well, you can't just up and fly away from a deserted island and leave a friend behind.
15: He ain't no friend of yours.
11: What did you say, Gracie?
15: I said he ain't no friend of yours, and you'll save yourself a heap of trouble if you go away from this island.
12: Now, just a minute. Now, let's get to the bottom of this.
15: Bottom of what?
11: Who isn't a friend of ours?
15: Whoever shot Manuel. He'll do the same by you.
11: You say that as though you know what you're talking about.
15: Of course I know what I'm talking about. Of course I know.
11: And this phantom person isn't a phantom at all. I mean, as far as you're concerned.
15: I never said that.
12: You the same asserted.
15: I never did.
12: Why, sure you
11: did.
12: Hold
11: it, Skip.
12: You.
11: Now, look, Gracie. There is somebody on this island you know about, isn't there? There's been somebody on the island all the time. Somebody from the wrecked yacht.
15: That's a lie.
11: Is it?
15: You heard me say so.
11: But I don't believe you.
15: I was washed ashore in the storm. The captain was washed ashore, and so was Cockney and Manuel.
11: And that's all?
15: And that's all. Well, except for Belshazzar, my friend the parrot.
11: Okay, come on.
12: Yeah.
15: Now, just a minute.
11: Take her arm, Skip.
12: Yeah, come on, Grace.
15: Don't take hold of me. Don't drop me up.
12: Hey, what you scared about?
15: If you know what's good for you, don't lay an hand on me.
12: I don't get this. Do you care?
11: No, but I'm beginning to get ideas.
15: Look, I'm telling you for your own good. You treated me like a pair of gents, and I don't want to see you get hurt.
11: What's that mean?
15: The cave where I've been living for the last 6 months is just up ahead. I can't keep you from going there, but if you do, you won't leave this island alive.
12: Hey, now you got my appetite all whetted up.
15: Don't be a fool. Go away while you can. Go down to the beach and get in your plane before it's too late.
11: Will you come with us?
15: I can't. I can't. Don't you understand? Even if I wanted to, I wouldn't be allowed.
11: What's to prevent you?
15: How can you stand there arguing with a girl when your very lives are in danger?
12: Hey, look, Gracie, you don't think we'd go off and leave a pretty gal in trouble?
15: I'm in no trouble.
11: I agree with you. No use arguing. Come on.
15: Oh, you fools. You're a pair of fools.
11: That's the mouth of the cave right up ahead, isn't it?
15: Yes, that's it.
12: You don't need to be so unhappy, Gracie. Captain Friday and I can take care of ourselves.
11: Hey, run for it. The mouth of the cave.
15: Oh.
11: Inside. That's it.
12: Made it. Made it all right. Hey, that rifle bullet went by my ear like a bumblebee in a fruit jar.
15: Well, now, maybe you believe me.
12: About what?
15: That you're dead men.
12: Hey, I don't feel dead.
15: There you are. Dead men. Both of you.
11: Gracie.
15: Well?
11: Where's Belshazzar?
15: With the parrot?
11: Yes, the parrot. Where is he?
15: Well, how should I know? About somewhere, I suppose.
11: But you said he always squawked when strangers came near the cave. We're strangers. Why didn't he squawk?
15: He's a temperamental parrot.
11: You also said he hid himself at the back of the cave here when strangers got too near.
15: And so he does.
11: Well, let's get him. I'd like a look at him.
15: Well, maybe he ain't there. Maybe he's out in the jungle.
11: Why would he be out there?
15: Well, Beth Charles has been making eyes at a cockatoo out in the jungle lately. He's probably out there sitting with her in the moonlight.
11: In other words, Gracie, there is no parrot.
12: Hey, Chief.
15: You heard him with your own ears, didn't you?
11: I heard something you say was a parrot.
12: Sounded like a parrot to me, Captain.
11: Maybe. Maybe it sounded like a human being trying to sound like a parrot.
15: That's a lie.
11: Okay. Get Belshazzar the parrot and prove it to me.
15: If Manuel or Cockney or the captain was alive, they'd tell you there was too a parrot. Belshazzar belonged to the galley cook on the yacht. Everybody on the yacht knew about Belshazzar. He was alive at the party he was before the shipwreck.
11: How did you happen to get him after the wreck?
15: I found him washed ashore. His feather was wet and he was shivering like a leaf. I picked him up in my arms and dried him and brought him to my cave here. He was that grateful he wouldn't leave me afterwards.
11: Why don't we go to the back of the cave and have a look? He might be there.
15: Why so all-fired interested in a parrot?
11: Do you mind coming back with me?
15: It's the only thing that'll make you happy.
11: Skip, you stay here. Watch the entrance.
12: While you and Gracie look for Belshazzar, huh?
11: Yeah. Keep an eye open. I don't want anyone sneaking in behind us while we're back there.
12: Check.
11: Shall we go, Gracie?
15: I've given you all the warning I'm going to. From now on, you'll just have to do the best that you can.
12: Just listen at her. As though me and Captain Friday could... Hey. Hey, out there, outside the cave. No use giving me that silent treatment. I seen your shadow when you moved behind that tree yonder.
17: Then you have seen the shadow of your own doom, which is close upon you.
12: Hey, a doggone Oriental.
17: Oriental is a general term which covers many races and creeds and facial and mental characteristics.
12: You sound like a dad-brain professor.
17: I am a student by avocation. My profession is a culinary art practiced aboard sea-going vessels.
12: In other words, you're a sea cook by trade.
17: If you wish.
12: Hey, then you must be the cook aboard the yacht that Gracie was telling us about.
17: The girl tell you about me?
16: Yeah, that you was the owner of the parrot, Belshazzar, on the yacht.
17: Oh, what else did he say?
16: Well, that's all. Hey, look at what you hiding out on us for. We owe you a lot for shooting the parrot at a kind of a critical time in our lives. Come on out and shake hands with a man that wants to thank you.
17: Do not be a fool.
16: Huh? What's that mean?
17: I did not kill Manuel to save you. I killed him because he struck the girl.
16: Oh, yeah, I see what you mean. Oh, so that's what Gracie meant when she warned us not to grab a hold of her or rough her up. You was watching us, huh?
17: I was watching.
16: Well, what the heck you want to kill us for? If you've been watching, you know doggone well we don't mean Gracie no harm.
17: You are trying to take her from this island.
16: Well, sure, but we'll take you, too. We'll be glad to take you.
17: No.
16: What you mean, no? You don't want to stay here forever, do you?
17: With the girl? Yes.
16: Hey, look, you mean you'd be willing to spend the rest of your life out here, isolated from the rest of the world, if we'll just go away and leave you and Gracie alone?
17: It would be a pleasure. It would be something beyond words to express.
16: I'm afraid I'd get kind of tired of even Salome and the Queen of Sheba rolled into one after 6 months or a year.
17: That is the Western mind. The poetic mind of the East knows how to make happiness last forever.
16: And so you're going to kill Captain Friday and me so you and Gracie can have everlasting happiness, huh?
17: It is so written.
16: Well, somebody wrote wrong, brother, and he better dig himself up an eraser and rub it out.
17: That is foolish, childish talk.
16: And besides, what about Gracie? What does she say about all this?
17: Woman is musical instrument ready to respond to those who know how to play upon her. A woman is happy anywhere if placed in the hands of one who is a master of such matters. Just as a violin plays as sweetly in a drawing room or in the darkness of a cold cellar, if it is in a master's hands.
16: Well, that's quite a speech, Professor. But I'd still like to know what Gracie would say with her own lips.
17: Where is she?
16: She and Captain Friday are at the back of the cave looking for the parrot.
17: Parrot? There is no parrot.
16: Huh? But Gracie said you had one on the ship.
17: On the yacht, yes. But Belshazzar was drowned. It was I who imitated the parrot.
16: But what for?
17: To protect Gracie from the Cockney and Manuel. I watched him in the jungle, and whenever they decided to try to catch Gracie, I would cry out like the parrot used to do on the yacht. Thus, she was able to hide in the jungle.
16: Well, just the same, Captain Friday and Gracie are in the back of the cave looking for the parrot Belshazzar, and I wish they'd get back here.
15: It's just as I told you, Belshazzar's out in the moonlight with the cockatoo.
11: Gracie, did anyone ever tell you you couldn't lie worth a plug nickel?
15: Is that any way to talk to a girl?
11: Look here in the back of the cave. Where did these sea chests come from?
15: Sea chests?
11: Yes, you know what a sea chest is, don't you? Look, 3, 4, 5 of them.
15: They came off the wrecked yacht. They were washed up on the beach at night.
11: Hmm. I suppose you put them on your back and lugged them up here to the cave.
15: And supposing I did? I'm a strong girl.
11: Baloney. What's in them?
15: Food supplies.
11: 100, 150 pounds apiece.
15: I know that.
11: And you know as well as I do that the Phantom who killed Manuel carried these up here. You and whoever he is have been working some kind of deal together.
15: That's not true. Not a blinking word of it is true. What was that?
11: Gun battle. Skip's in trouble. Come on.
15: I heard someone scream.
11: I'll say you did. Skip! Skip, are you all right?
18: Hi, Cap. Come see what I got.
11: You hear that?
15: What has he done? What has he done?
18: Yeah, I am. Hey, did you hear that gun battle? Boy, it was hot and heavy for a minute.
15: What have you done? What have you done?
18: Come on out here and I'll show you. Here's your Belshazzar the parrot, dead on a mackerel.
15: Chad, what have they done?
11: What happened, Skip? Who is he?
16: This guy was a cook on the yacht. He's the one who's been imitating the parrot.
11: He told you that?
16: Sure, told me all about it. And then he sneaked in and tried to kill me. Almost did, too, but I got a couple of shots in where they did a job.
11: Come on, Gracie, get up on your feet.
15: It's cruel. Cruel, that's what it is.
11: Up you come. Were you in love with him?
15: No. But he was the best friend a girl ever had. I found him washed up on the beach after the storm. I took care of him.
16: He was in love with you?
15: I don't believe it. He was just grateful for the way I saved him.
16: He was in love. He wanted to keep just you and him on this island forever.
15: He was devoted. He protected me from the other men. He never tried to take advantage of me because I was a girl.
11: Sounds like a decent gent.
15: And all because I nursed him back when he nearly drowned.

0: never tried to take advantage of me because I was a girl.
1: Sounds like a decent gent.
0: And all because I nursed him back when he nearly drowned on the beach.
2: Well, he was out to get Captain Friday and me. He said so.
0: I told you that. That's why I wanted you to go away without me.
2: Hey, you wanted to stay here forever with him?
0: No, but I didn't want him killed either. And I didn't want either of you killed.
1: Well, anyway, we can give him a decent burial.
2: Yeah. Dig a grave, and then let's get off this crazy place.
1: You got your belt fastened, Gracie?
0: He's fastened.
1: Shut the door and lock it, Skip.
2: Door secure. Turn him over, Captain.
1: Okay, here goes.
2: How they acting, Chief?
1: Purring like a tiger cat.
2: Well, then, let's go.
1: Hang on, Gracie.
0: I am, with every bit of me.
2: All aboard for Australia, Honolulu, and San Francisco. Give her the gun, Captain.

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1: Are we up in the air?
2: Relax, Gracie. You can open your eyes now. She held her breath and gritted her teeth and kept her eyes shut all during the takeoff.
1: Well, a girl never knows. We might happen to her up in an airplane.
3: Hey, y'all, look down there. There goes Shipwreck Island.
1: Oh, it wasn't such a bad place. Not bad at all. It's just that men can't keep from killing each other when a girl's around.

And that is what happened to the girl on Shipwreck Island. From Australia, Captain Friday and Skip return to San Francisco. And when you next hear from them, they will undoubtedly be up to their necks in high adventure, intrigue, and more blood and thunder. 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
1: Phoenix Police calling all cars. 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Be on the lookout for a gang of safe blowers known to be operating in this district. Pick up any suspicious characters seen loitering near large stores. That's all.

0: Mr. Field, you have taken the part of a police officer in a great many of these broadcasts and have heard me tell time after time about our sponsor's products. What stands out most prominently in your mind about Rio Grande cracked gasoline?
1: Rio Grande cracked gasoline powers more police cars, fire engines, ambulances, and other emergency equipment than any other brand.
0: That is to say, in the Rio Grande territory.
1: Yes.
0: Mr. McNear, you've got a detective's memory for details. Do you recall some of the cities that have used Rio Grande cracked gasoline?
2: Well, Los Angeles, Oakland, Berkeley, Fresno, Santa Barbara, San Diego, and last week you mentioned three new ones. Pasadena, Phoenix, and another town up north, one of Mark Twain's towns. Marysville, is that right?
0: That's right. And the counties?
2: Oh, yes. Maricopa County, Arizona.
0: Good. We mustn't forget Maricopa County, Arizona. Its sheriff's cars serve a third of the total population of Arizona. And then there's Santa Barbara County, Orange County, San Diego County, and many, many others. Mr. Lewis?
3: Well, Rio Grande cracked gasoline gives police car performance in any car.
0: Right. There's one more thing you gentlemen might have mentioned. The patented Sinclair cracking process. Rio Grande cracked gasoline is the only gasoline you can buy that is refined by this famous process. It breaks up gasoline into finer atoms, makes it burn more readily, more completely. The Sinclair cracking process is the reason for police car performance. It is the reason for Rio Grande's popularity among city and county officials. To our listeners in, let me suggest you try Rio Grande cracked gasoline. 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Tonight we take pleasure in presenting Captain John J. McGrath, Chief of Detectives of the Phoenix Police Department. Captain McGrath.
4: Good evening. Tonight's dramatization of calling all cars is a very good illustration of the reasons why three-time loser law was put into effect. It used to be that a criminal could go out and commit a crime, and if was caught, serve the sentence prescribed by law, therefore walk out of prison to resume his criminal activities at will. And knowing this, they figured that crime as a career was a good living, even their short interruptions of 6 months or a year in jail. But three-time loser law puts away different perspective of the situation. When a man has caught a convicted and the judge learns that it is his third offense, that man goes to Folsom, and he goes for life. He knows when he goes that he has no chance of a parole. If this law has been in effect when the chief criminal in tonight's story became his operation a great deal of time and when he would have been saved.
0: Wanted for burglary by Bakersfield, Sutter County, Shasta County, San Joaquin County, and Utah Police. Committed and released from state penitentiaries in Omaha and Milwaukee. From Folsom and McNeil's Island for robbery and receiving stolen property. Returned to McNeil's Island in 1920 for post office robberies at Anderson and Ripon, California. Released in 1923 and 3 months later sent to the Utah State Penitentiary for receiving stolen property. Such is the record of 31-year-old one-eyed John Sagatti when in the spring of 1927 he drops off a freight train to find himself in Glendale, Arizona. Badly in need of some food after the long, cold boxcar journey, his first stop is a small, greasy spoon restaurant.
5: Ham and eggs, a pair. Straight up on the eggs, carry the ham to a warm kitchen.
6: Yes, sir, what'll it be?
7: Cup of coffee to start with.
6: One cup of Java. Coming up.
8: Hey, Eddie, how about a little service over here?
6: Be right with you. Here you are, mister.
7: Thanks.
6: You figured out what you want to eat yet?
7: Yeah, give me a waffle and a couple of strips of bacon on it, will you?
6: Two strips of bacon with a waffle under them.
7: Make that bacon crisp, will you?
6: Burn the pig! Is that all you want?
7: Yeah.
6: Okay. Hello, fella. When did you come in?
7: Just now, with the chances of a little food.
6: Sure. What'll it be? Same old thing?
7: No, not tonight. I think I'll have a little of your lamb stew for a change and coffee.
6: Okay. Cook's revenge on the dinner.
8: Hey, Eddie, how about it? Do I get a little service tonight?
6: Okay, George. Sorry to keep you waiting. What can I do for you?
2: Mind if I look at some of that paper then?
9: Huh? Oh, sure, here.
2: Yeah, thanks. Sure making it hot for the bootleggers around here. There's a couple of fellas got a year apiece today.
9: Well, for bootlegging?
2: Yeah. Boy, can you imagine spending a year in jail for something like that?
9: Anybody that's dumb enough to turn to bootlegging ought to be sent up.
2: What do you mean?
9: There's no big dough in that racket.
2: Oh, I don't know about that. Seems to me there's plenty.
9: No real dough?
2: I don't know what you call real dough, but I'd like to have what some of the big ones have made this last couple of years.
9: I can make more than those guys ever saw in 6 months. And I don't have to peddle liquor to do it.
2: How? Huh?
9: That's my business.
2: Oh, sure. I didn't mean to get personal.
9: That's all right. Just forget it.
5: Here you are. Waffle and bacon with a bacon crisp.
2: How's my stew coming?
5: Oh, yeah, I'll look into that. I'll have it here in a second.
9: Hey, what does the guy do around here for excitement?
2: Oh, a little of everything. Mostly play pool down at the pool hall.
9: Pool, huh? Yeah, I haven't shot any pool for a long time.
2: Well, I'm going down there tonight as soon as I finish eating. Why don't you drop in for a game? Oh, that is, if you want to.
9: Yeah, I might do it at that.
2: Yeah, if you want to, you can go down with me. I'll be through here about the same time you are.
9: Okay, sounds swell. I don't know nobody here in town. Just got in. I kind of go for a good game of rotation.
2: Oh, fine, good enough. As soon as we get through, we'll go over there.
5: Ah, here you are. Cook's revenge, right out of the family stew bowl. Cooked to perfection and a whole lot of things I can't think of right now.
0: And a short time later, John Zagotti and his newfound companion, whose name he learns is Stanley Borofsky, walk into a small pool hall, engage in a round of rotation. During the game, Zagotti seizes every opportunity to strengthen his friendship for Borofsky. And at the end of the third game, when Borofsky suggests it is time for him to go home, Zagotti suggests they have a drink together first. And a short time later, the two men stand before the bar of a tiny speakeasy.
9: Well, here's how.
2: Yep, right.
9: Yeah, not bad for what it is.
2: Yeah, it's the best place in town.
9: Hey, you lived here in Glendale long?
2: Yeah, just long enough to know the town fairly well.
9: You work somewhere?
2: No. At the moment, I'm what you might call out of a job.
9: Oh, well, that makes two of us. I'm in the same boat.
2: Oh, yeah? What's your business?
9: My business?
2: Yeah. What do you do when you're working?
9: Well, I guess you might call me an explosives expert. That is, if you have to call me anything.
2: An explosives expert?
9: Yeah.
2: I guess I don't follow you. You mean you go around blowing things up?
9: Look, suppose we just skip the whole thing. You know, let it drop.
2: You're a funny sort of fella. First you make a crack about money over the restaurant tonight, and then when I ask you what you mean, you freeze up. Now you do the same thing all over again.
9: You still remember that remark about dough I made, huh?
2: Sure I do. As a matter of fact, I'd like to know what you meant by it. I'm sort of curious that way.
9: Well, maybe if you told me your business, we could talk better, Mr. Borofsky, eh?
2: Well, I know.
9: Yeah, you see? You want me to spill all about myself, but with you, it's different.
2: Oh, no, no, not exactly. But
9: no, only... you don't want to talk in this place, is that it?
2: Yeah, that's it.
9: Well?
2: Hey, look, I got a room up a little hotel. How would it be if we went over there?
9: Well, it's Jake with me.
2: Oh, good. I don't know just why, but I got a feeling that bumping into each other the way we did was a piece of luck.
9: Check. I got the same idea.
2: Yeah, come on, man. Let's go out of here and go where we can talk without people.
0: And a few minutes later in his hotel room, Stanley Borofsky, 29-year-old Russian, listens with growing amazement as Zagotti unfolds his ideas on how to make big money without having to sell liquor.
9: It's as simple as that. All you got to do is be careful and take your time planning the job. Then, when you're all set, walk in and crack it.
2: Yeah, but isn't cracking a safe a pretty hard thing to do?
9: Nah. I tell you, I can blow the door off one of them and it won't even bust anything. Just open the door and that's all.
2: Yeah, sounds easy, but I don't know. Never heard of anything like it before.
9: Yeah, that's because you're green. I'm telling you, there's no one in the country that knows more about soup and how to use it than me, Johnny Zagotti.
2: You know, it's funny how I just figured you out tonight. All of a sudden, I knew we were going to get together. It was, well, just like that.
9: Yeah? Only we're not together yet. How do I know you'll go through with a job with me, huh? I don't know anything about you.
2: Ah, listen, don't worry about me. I won't let you down. I'm not quite as green as you think.
9: You ever been in jail?
2: No.
9: Well, that helps. No busybody copper's liable to spot you then.
2: Sure, and I'm willing to take orders, too,
9: up to a point. I don't know why, but I think you're all right. Suppose we get some sleep, and tomorrow we'll talk some more about it, eh? I got an idea that maybe you and me can make a nice bit of dough. But first, I gotta be sure. About you, I mean.
0: And apparently, Borofsky convinces Sagate of his sincerity. For a month later, in a small shack on the outskirts of Phoenix, Arizona.
9: Now, here's the gag. I've got a joint spotted that looks right. But we got a little bit of casing to do on it before we crack it.
2: Okay. Where is it?
9: On the corner of 10th and McDowell. That pay-and-take-it store. They do a good business. Unless I'm plenty wrong, there's a nice wad in that safe all the time.
2: Yeah, but how are we going to get in?
9: Well, I got that all figured. It's a cinch. The only thing we've got to watch out for are those merchant patrol guys. That's the first thing you got to do. Hang around until you find out how many of them there are and when they make their rounds.
2: And how do I do that?
9: By using your eyes. Nobody's going to notice you if you're careful. And if they do, what do you think I got those deputy sheriff's badges for, huh? All you got to do is flash your buzzer and say you're looking for someone.
2: Yeah, okay. I'll go over to town first thing in the morning.
9: That's the idea. While you're doing that, I'm going to see where I can get a little nitro and some fuse. That's all we need, the way I do things. Safe full of dough, little soup. My experience, and we'll be sitting pretty.
0: Accordingly, every day for the following week, Borofsky loiters near the pay and take it, keeps an accurate check on the merchant patrolman's routine visits, while Sagate secures the needed nitroglycerin infuses. And at last, at 3 a.m., June 23rd, a large truck rolls to a stop in front of the store. Two men climb out, walk to the front door.
9: You got the stuff with you?
10: Yeah.
9: Okay. Keep an eye out while I jimmy this door. All right. That's got it. Come on. Shut the door behind you.
10: Yeah, okay. The tape's over here. You can get to it without any lights.
9: Swell. Let's go.
10: I still think it'd be a better idea to blow it in here.
9: Maybe you do, but I'm running things, and I say we take it out and put it on the truck like we planned. You said it was a small one, didn't you?
10: Yeah, it is.
9: All right, then we take it with us.
10: Yeah, okay.
9: Well, come on. What are you stalling for? Thought you said you knew where the thing was.
10: Yeah, I do. Only the place looks different in the dark. It's hard to get your direction.
9: Yeah, we'd better get to it quicker. Some nosy cops will be able to find that truck out there and decide to investigate.
10: Oh, here it is. It's over here.
9: Okay. Come on. Give me a hand. We'll carry it out of here.
10: You mean we just walk out with this thing?
9: You heard me. I said, give me a hand. Now stop gabbing and do what you're told.
10: Okay, okay. I'm sorry. Here we go. Come on.
0: And carry it out they do. Right out the front door to the waiting truck. Then, with their prize loaded on the back, they drive out to an isolated spot on the banks of the Grand Canal. And there, Borofsky gets his first instructions on safe blowing.
9: Now, the first thing to do is to take this soap and seal the space around the door. Like this, see?
2: Yeah.
9: Yeah, you gotta do that to keep the charge in when it goes off.
2: Yeah, sure, I get it.
9: Then the next step is to pour the soup in through this hole I bored in the top. And that's the important part of the job.
2: Mm-hmm. How come?
9: Because if you don't get enough soup in, the thing doesn't come open. And if you get too much in, you blow the whole door off, and that makes too much noise.
2: It's kind of tricky stuff, isn't it?
9: Plenty. I've seen this stuff used wrong blow a guy to pieces.
2: You wouldn't like that.
9: No, neither did the guy I saw. Give me a piece of that fuse.
2: Oh, okay.
9: Oh, not all of it, just a short hunk.
2: Oh, okay.
9: Yeah. Here's the last step before we bust her. You see here? How I stick this fuse in through the hole. Like this, eh?
2: Yeah, I see.
9: Then you take some more of the soap and seal all around it.
2: Well, nice. You certainly know your business. I'll say that for you.
9: Yeah, I ought to. I worked in the munitions factory long enough. All set. All we do is light the fuse and... boom. She's open.
2: Yeah.
9: If it works, don't worry. It'll work. Now, stand back and wait. Watch.
10: Are you sure it won't blow us up?
9: I told you I know what I'm doing. Now, watch it. That's got it.
10: Say, will you look at that? Why, it just opened the door as pretty as anything. Didn't even make a noise.
9: Only amateurs make noise on a safe job. Come on, grab some of this dough and stuff it in that bag there.
10: Yeah, how about the checks? You're going to take them?
9: Nah, checks ain't no good. Trace you from a check. Leave them alone.
10: Okay. Okay, I got all the money there is in there.
9: Yeah, then there's nothing stopping us. Come on, let's go.
0: And early the following morning, back in town, a puzzled store manager stands before the place where his safe should be. Puts two and two together and hurriedly calls the police. And responding to the call, two detectives arrive. Listen to his story.
11: I tell you, Lieutenant, it's not possible. I saw that safe when I left here last night, and now this morning it's gone.
3: Obviously. Did you notice anything else wrong before you found the safe missing?
11: Nothing.
3: How about the doors, windows? They've been tampered with?
11: Well, I didn't open up myself, but if there had been anything like that, I'm sure the boy who did open would have told me.
9: Mm-hmm. Where's that boy now?
11: Why, he's around here somewhere. Yes, that's him over there, by the cash register.
9: I think we'd better have a talk with him, Ed.
11: You don't think one of my own men had anything to do with this, do you?
3: I wouldn't know. But it's a cinch that in order to carry that safe out of here, whoever did it will have to get in and out through something, a door or a window. And I can't figure anyone boosting a safe through a window, can you?
11: Well, now that you put it that way, I can't, no.
3: All right, well, let's talk to that boy.
11: Jim?
12: Yes, sir?
11: Come over here a minute, will you?
12: Yes, sir. What is it,
11: sir? Jim, these two gentlemen are detectives. They want to ask you a few things.
12: Why, okay, it's all right with me.
3: Jim, I understand you opened up this morning. Is that right?
12: Yes, sir.
3: Did you notice anything unusual about any of the doors?
12: No, sir. That is nothing except... Say, wait a minute. There was one thing. The front door seemed to be kind of loose on its hinges when I unlocked it.
9: Loose on the hinges, eh?
12: Yes, sir. Only I didn't think much about it at the time.
3: Come on, Ed. Let's take a look at that door. There's just a chance that we'll find some fingerprints. Then we can call the station and get a description of the safe and start the boys out looking for it.
9: Right.
0: So the Phoenix police start the job of locating one missing safe, hope to find some clue as to the identity of the burglars. And 2 hours after a description of the safe is phoned to headquarters, the phone in the burglar detail comes to life.
3: Burglary detail, Wade speaking.
13: Wade, this is Norris. I think we found your missing safe.
3: Is that right? Where?
13: Out near the old schoolhouse.
3: Good enough.
13: It's one of the neatest jobs of safe blowing I've ever seen. Door's blown up and the money's gone, but hardly hurt the safe a bit.
3: All right, Norris. You stay there and we'll get out as fast as possible. Don't let anyone touch it. Might get some fingerprints.
13: Okay, we'll
0: see you. Informed of the discovery, Chief of Detectives John J. McGrath, accompanied by Wade and Detective Eddie Moore, rush to the canal bank, make a complete examination of the blown safe. But after a minute inspection, they find that there are no fingerprints. No clues of any sort that might help identify the criminals. The only thing they do agree upon is that this is the work of an expert. Accordingly, returning to headquarters, McGrath notifies all patrolmen to keep a sharp lookout for the suspicious characters. Gives orders to his men to round up all known petty racketeers in the city. Try to learn if any newcomers are in town. But after 2 weeks of extensive investigation, the police find themselves with nothing to go on. No lead at all to the criminals. It is 2:30 in the morning, July 20th, 1 month after the pay-and-take-it robbery. In a small office located in the Sun Mercantile Company at 616 South 7th Avenue, two men converse in low tones. Listen to the high whine of an electric grill.
14: How is it? All right. Be through in a second. You got the crack soaked?
10: Yeah, all but the top where you're working.
14: Okay.
10: You know, I got to laugh when I think how we fooled the cops in this town. That crack in the papers last week about the pay-and-take-it job haven't been done by a gang of Eastern safe blowers. And about the police being convinced they'd left town.
14: Yeah, we got them up a tree, all right. There she goes. Now, take this drill and I'll load her.
10: Yeah, okay.
14: I got it. Careful of that water on the floor. Don't get the cord in it or we'll short the works.
10: Oh, yeah, I see it.
14: Here you are. Okay. Now we pour in a little... like much. Just the right amount. It's primed. You got the fuse?
10: Oh, yeah, it's right here. Oh,
14: what's the matter?
10: Oh, I dropped it in that puddle of water there.
14: Well, that's swell. It's the only piece we've got with us.
10: Well, I couldn't help it. It just dropped.
14: All right, there's no use crying about it now. We'll just have to go and get some more.
10: Well, that's taking an awful chance, isn't it?
14: Sure, but what else can we do? You can't blow a safe without a fuse.
10: Okay, don't get hot about it.
14: I'm not getting hot. Come on, let's stop gabbing and get back to Maud's.
0: Sneaking out of the store, Zagotti and Borofsky make a hurried trip back to their hideout, a small shack on the outskirts of town. There they secure more fuse and return to finish the uncompleted job. But as they enter the office again...
14: Hey, will you look at that? I thought you said you soaped the cracks right.
10: Why, I did.
14: Well, then how come the soup's all run out? Look on the floor there.
10: Oh, yeah, I see it.
14: That means we'll have to load her all over again. More time lost.
10: Well, come on, let's get started. Doesn't do it get us anywhere to stand around here arguing.
14: Yeah, maybe you're right. Now take some more soap and stuff it in the cracks. Make sure it's in tight. I'll soup her again.
10: Yeah, okay.
14: Loaded. Hand me that fuse and don't drop it.
10: Oh, yeah. Here it is.
14: Now, we're all set.
10: Yeah, here. There's a match.
14: Stand back just in case it...
10: I don't know. Must have loaded it too much. Blew the door clear through the skylight.
15: We better get out of here.
10: Yeah, grab all the dough you can and let's get and move on. That crash will bring every cop in town on the run inside of 5 minutes.
15: I've got all I can stuff in my pocket.
10: Okay, come on, let's go.
0: Rushing out a side door onto Hadley Street, Zagotti and Borofsky avoid the first arrivals by a scant matter of seconds. Down to the Santa Fe train yards they run, where they bury the money, as well as the deputy sheriff's badges and their guns. Then from there they detour around the center of town and at last reach their hideout. Apparently, despite the slip-up, the job has turned out all right. But 2 days later, in Chief McGrath's office...
16: Now, listen, boys. This may be a wild goose chase, but it's worth it. I got a tip that there were a couple of men living out in that shack just outside the city limits. You know, Maud's place?
3: Oh, yes, we know the place.
16: Now, here's the idea. We go out there, we look the place over. If the men are there, we walk in and grab them.
6: What do we grab them on?
16: Suspicion of robbery. Of course, they may not have had anything to do with the jobs, but it's worth trying.
3: Sounds good to me, Chief.
16: Good. Now, when we get there, here's the routine. You go to the front door, Wage, and the more you go to the right side.
6: Okay.
16: Contiers to the left. We'll take charge of the back. They'll probably be in the kitchen.
6: You should have seen that safe door fly through the air, Monty. It was terrific.
17: Nah, you boys are going to get in trouble someday. You're too smart for your own good.
6: That's a hot one, eh, Johnny? Monty here's going to tell us how to do a job.
14: Yeah. Well, the cops in this place don't even know we exist.
17: Yeah.
14: By this time, they'll be talking about Eastern gangsters and a lot of hooey like that. I tell you, we got things down pat.
17: Sure. Until they put you away for a while.
14: They ain't going to put this boy away for any while. Because I'd let them have it before I got to go with them. What do you think of that, huh?
17: I think you're talking big.
14: Yeah? How about you, Borofsky? Did you let him pick you up without making a show, huh?
10: Yeah, but I'll say I wouldn't.
17: And all I can say is you boys think you're pretty hot. But I've seen hot ones before. I know what I'm talking about.
14: Yeah.
17: Why, you guys are real...
10: What's that?
18: I got horse.
16: All right.
17: Oh,
16: so long. Stay where you are. Get your hands up.
10: I will.
18: Oh, right, Johnny. You'll shoot both of us.
16: Come on, boys. Frisky's too.
10: What's the idea of butting in like that? We ain't done nothing.
3: David, any talking you want to do can be done
10: later. Yeah, but we ain't done nothing.
6: You boys are sure pretty sloppy cracksmen.
10: What do you mean, sloppy?
6: Just what I said. Clumsy, sloppy. You don't know how to super safe, right?
18: Oh, yeah? Well, Johnny, here's the best safe crack in the country. If it hadn't been for...
10: Oh, shut up, you clumsy fool.
16: Well, well. So we hurt the boy's feelings and he spills all over the place.
10: Well, you can't pin anything on me for that.
16: Maybe not. But I have an idea your pal here will talk more after he's away from you. How about it?
18: All right. I don't know anything about it.
16: About what?
18: How about those jobs? About anything.
16: Uh-huh, I can see that. Come on, get moving. We'll make you talk more about this at the station.
0: And after interrogating Borofsky for less than an hour, Chief McGrath has him sent back to the jail. Brings in Zagotti. Sullenly, the man eyes him. Then...
16: Well? Well, what, Zagotti?
14: How do you know my name?
16: And your friend Borofsky told me. That and a lot more.
14: What do you mean by that crack?
16: Simply that I know all about you two.
14: You mean to tell me that that guy squealed on me?
16: I didn't say that, only he talked.
14: Why, that lousy stool pigeon. And I showed him how to make some dough. I'm the guy that took him out of the small time. So what does he do for me? He squawks his head off. And what can I do for him when I see him, huh? I'll put him somewhere where he can't get a chance to squeal on anybody else.
16: It's all right with me, Zagotti. There's one hitch to your plan.
14: Yeah?
16: You're not going to see him because I'm sending you up for a nice long stretch for those two jobs you pulled. And if you've got any idea that you're going to get out of it, just forget it. Because you're going right where you belong. Florence Penitentiary.
4: September of the same year, John Sagatti and Stanley Borowski were sentenced to from 2 to 10 years in the Florence Penitentiary. Sagatti escaped from there in 1929, but his liberty was short, and he was returned in less than a month. Released on parole a year later, he lost no time in returning to his old habits, and in 1930 was arrested in Miami after being shot during an attempted robbery. Borowski was also paroled, but he had learned his lesson and is now living a respectable life somewhere in the Midwest.
0: Thank you, Captain McGrath. Independent Rio Grande dealers had a good year in 1936. From all over the Rio Grande territory, reports show sales increases for both Rio Grande cracked gasoline and Sinclair motor oil, and the new year has started off most favorably. For all this, the Rio Grande Oil Company is grateful to you Calling All Cars fans who have shown your loyalty to the dealers making these broadcasts possible. We hope you will continue to derive pleasure from Calling All Cars broadcasts, and we hope you will continue to derive increased motoring satisfaction from the products of Rio Grande dealers. Rio Grande cracked, the gasoline of police car performance, Sinclair Pennsylvania motor oil, and Sinclair Opaline, two thoroughly de-waxed, de-jellied lubricating oils, both refinery sealed in tamper-proof cans. Why not tell your friends about these superior products? 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
5: 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And you better hurry, kid, because it's a street where your name is written on water. 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At 11:45 on a January night, you look down on Broadway and watch it generate its own heat, like I was doing from my office window at headquarters. Then a call came from a shy caller. He preferred to be anonymous, he said. And he gave an address and he said I'd better come there. He said not to knock, to walk right in. And his disguised voice couldn't disguise the urgency in it. So I went. The address was on 116th Street, just off Amsterdam, a section where the posters are in Spanish and furtive laughter mixes lightly with a dimly heard tango rhythm. The street was dark and there were no house numbers. I beg your pardon, where's number 212? Thanks. Open up, it's the police. Okay, I'm coming in. She sat there, like death almost. Only her fingers moved, whipping the strings of a guitar. Black hair spread over her shoulders, and frozen eyes, and a single tear. And near her, sprawled on the floor, a man. A man and the knife in his heart. A dead man. What happened here? Who are you? Who is this man?

0: Her hands lost the guitar, searched for it, then her body twisted slowly to the floor. Even in the moment of her final embrace of shock and nothingness, the movement was somehow exquisite and dance-like. And the pattern they made, the girl and the boy, was a pattern of torment and death. Then the cold cycle of murder began. The dead boy's wallet established him as Roberto Segura, and this room was his home. Dr. Sinsky reported that the boy had been dead for 3 hours, probably killed at about 9 o'clock. The girl was Christina Perez. She was in extreme shock and should be taken home. She was. I waited until morning to go back to her.
1: Do you desire something, senor?
0: I'm Danny Clover of the police. I want to talk to Christina Perez.
1: Please, come in, senor.
0: Thank you.
1: It's necessary first to be granted the permission of Don Eduardo.
0: Oh?
1: The father of Christina.
0: I see. And you're...
1: Christina is the child of my body also. I am the mother of Christina. Wait here for a moment, please, senor.
0: Of course.
2: Don Eduardo?
3: Si, senora.
2: Una persona del policía, senor Clover. El quiere hablar con Christina.
3: Ah, si. I am Don Eduardo Perez, senor. The heritage of my forefathers demands I say you are welcome in my house, but I will not say it for the reason that I abhor your presence.
0: I was told I needed your permission to talk to Christina. See, I am asking you for it.
3: Have you observed, senor, that your feet are standing on the tiles of the immortal artist Goya? Everything else in my house is at least of equal value. Some possessions are even more extraordinary.
0: I'm happy for you, Eduardo. Christina, where is she?
3: Even more extraordinary, more delicate, more fragile. Christina is such.
0: You mean I can't see her?
3: I think I have made it plain.
0: No, Eduardo, it's all cluttered up. Explain it to me.
3: Your own doctor said my Christina was in shock. You do not believe your workmen like doctors?
0: Yeah, I do. Dr. Sinsky's a good workman. He said Christina should be over it by now.
3: My physician says no. And now you must go, senor. You must have many official duties.
0: I'm glad you said that. I do, Eduardo. Like the murdered boy, Roberto Segura. Did you know him?
3: He was not permitted in my house.
0: Still, Christina was in love with him.
3: She was not. She was not with that.
0: But she was with him when he was dying and dead. Maybe she was with him when someone put a knife into him.
3: This you will have to wait to find out, senor. Only until my Christina is well. Until you are permitted to see her.
0: I'll wait. Keep watching over Christina. I don't want her to get lost, Eduardo. She's in your custody. Is that plain, Eduardo? Don Eduardo Perez smiled his finest Castilian smile to make it known that it was plain. He made it even plainer by looking my hat onto my head, then staring me out of the door. I called headquarters. They had a couple of things for me. They'd searched Roberto's room and noted that the only bright spot in the otherwise drab walk-up was a color photograph of Christina Perez. And then the maybe important thing. Roberto had a roommate, one Johnny Martinez. A dishwasher, they told me, because they'd checked. In a restaurant on 112th Street. That's where I went to see Johnny Martinez. Your name Martinez? Johnny Martinez?
4: Wait till I put down these dishes. Yeah, I'm Johnny Martinez.
0: Haven't I seen you before?
4: Maybe my back was turned because I don't remember you.
0: You're a boxer, aren't you? I've seen you at the fights.
4: You must have come early to see me. Never fought better than the first four-round prelim. I got yellow in one fight. Never left me.
0: I'm from the police. My name's Danny Clover. What have you been doing?
4: Been doing in jail for a year and a day. Tuesday will be an anniversary of my being out 3 months.
0: What'd they get you for?
4: Attempted robbery with a weapon. I stuck a shiv at a small man with glasses. He hit me over the head with a briefcase and knocked me cold. I lost that like I lost everything else.
0: You roomed with Roberto Segura.
4: You know I did, else you wouldn't be here.
0: Know any reason why he should be murdered?
4: Sure. Somebody hit him.
0: You?
4: No. Not me. Papers say Roberto was killed at 9 last night. I was here till 10:30. 8 hours all the time. Ask the proprietor.
0: Yeah. Tell me about Roberto, Johnny.
4: What was he, Clover? A guy with long sideburns, a family tree from Guadalajara, and maybe $1.35 in his pocket. Like me.
0: You're a bitter boy.
4: No, not bitter. I read the right papers. Roberto never would.
0: Do you know Christina Paris?
4: I'm not trying to stall you, Clover. It takes a second to gather up all the nice things about her and turn them into a smile.
0: That way, huh?
4: Do you know her, Clover? Have you talked to her? Have you looked at her?
0: Only she loved Roberto.
4: I know.
0: Now what?
4: Roberto is dead. Now I can try my best. Now I'll get haircuts and be a gentleman. And in a week or so, Christina will smile. Because I'll say something that'll amuse her. Anything else, Clover?
0: Yeah. What did Roberto do last night? What were his plans?
4: Same as always. He spent the evenings at Papa Candelaria's place. I guess last night, too, part of it.
0: Papa Candelaria, huh? What's that?
4: Upstairs private club for the natives, Clover. Try 1203 116th Street. Upstairs, but legitimate. They open at 9 and a p.m.
0: Thanks, Johnny. I'll see you.
4: Yeah, sure. I'll look for you.

0: Hello, kid. Who sent you?
1: Hello. What's your name, kid?
0: Joe Candelaria. I am 11 years old. I am in the 7th grade. And when on a case, I am allowed to stay up until 12 o'clock at night. Hmm? What's your name, kid?
1: Danny. Danny Clover.
0: Danny? I like that name.
1: Then you won't mind that I'm from the police, huh, Joe?
0: Mine? I am delighted. You are my brother.
1: Huh?
0: Positively my brother. I myself am a private ojo.
1: What?
0: Private ojo. He's Spanish for private eye.
1: Oh, I'll bet you're good, Joe.
0: The best, sweethearts. Nothing escapes from my keen eye, my keen intelligence. Only last night, I saw a big black car with two hoodlums sitting in it with dangerous machine guns.
1: Joe,
0: the other day, I found a lady's glove. One glove. And I knew she was in desperate trouble because she left behind one glove. And this, to Joe Candelaria, was a clue.
1: I hate to break it up, Joe, but I got to get in there into the club. Is it all right?
0: Oh, you are on a case, too?
1: Yeah, Joe, that's the way it is, a case. You understand, as a fellow professional.
0: Don't speak further. I understand. It's a room at the end of the hall, brother.
1: Thanks, pal.
0: Good luck, sweethearts. I'll go back to my post.
2: The room at the end of the hall was without windows. Its walls whitewashed to better display the posters of gypsy dancers in scarlet, of bullfighters in gold, and of wounded bulls on yellow sand. The shadows of the men that filled the room were black and of great depth. Over it all hung a veil of cigar smoke and the odor of licorice. And in the center, in a cleared space, dancing to savage music, was Christina Perez, like some animal in fury. Watching her at a little marble-topped table was her father, Don Eduardo.
3: Your physician, Eduardo. He prescribed this for Christina.
4: Quiet, fool.

0: Is it all right if we talk now, Eduardo?
1: Cristina is a sublime artist. Makes me ill to be distracted when she dances. What do you want, senor?
0: I put Cristina in your custody because you said she was too sick to talk to me. She got better fast, didn't she, Eduardo?
1: As you say, senor, she got better fast. You still wish to speak with her?
0: Yeah, I still wish.
1: My Cristina is in her dressing room. It is through those curtains and down a hall.
0: Yeah.

whoever it was didn't answer me. 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Over and over. Whoever it was...

0: You are listening to Broadway's My Beat, written by Morton Fine and David Friedkin, and starring Larry Thor as Detective Danny Clover. Benny and Bergen, Crosby and Groucho, Luigi and Irma. There's a lot of sheer exuberant fun around on CBS in the nighttime. But don't forget that every weekday, Monday through Friday, some fellas who are very good at being entertaining are right here. Reading from right to left to right, and right down the middle, they are Gary Moore, Art Linkletter, and Arthur Godfrey. Yes, every day, Monday through Friday, over most of these CBS stations.
1: Broadway is a place that hardly ever gets excited. It takes the winning of a war to do that, or the opening of a musical comedy. The best response you can expect for a murdered boy in a cheap room is polite applause. This for maintaining the violent death rate of the city. And a man can lie in an alley in a tortured, painful sleep, and Broadway tiptoes right by him. And the next morning, the man can walk down the subway steps wiping blood off his face, and Broadway will turn its back. It's a tired movie they've seen before. I know all this because it happened to me. No one gave me a backward glance until I returned to headquarters. Then I got clucked over by two mother hens at the infirmary, Dr. Sinsky being efficient and Sergeant Tartaglia being nervous.
2: Does it hurt much, Danny?
1: It hurts, Tartaglia.
2: Well, now, don't you worry about a thing. Just that you should get okay again. Just that your head should look symmetrical.
3: You know, Danny, this is an interesting formation you got on top of your head here. The bump on top of a lump. I could write it up for the journals.
1: Take it easy, Doc. Read me what you got so far, Tartaglia.
2: Yeah, sure, Danny, sure. Now, in the matter of suspects, we have none for the following reasons. The deceased, Roberto Segura, being deceased at 9 o'clock, that lets out Johnny Martinez, who was at his place of business until 10:30. Check. Senor and Senora Perez in each other's company until 10 p.m. Check. And about the girl, Christina...
3: Grab hold to the table, Danny. This might hurt a
1: little. Yeah. Oh! What was that stuff?
3: Here's the bottle, Danny.
1: Yeah, but what is it?
3: A doctor's free sample a commercial laboratory sent me this morning. First time I tried it. Hurts, huh? It's a good sign.
2: The girl, Christina, Danny. Not only don't we get an alibi from her, we don't get her either. She's missing, Danny.
1: What?
3: Hey, get back on the table, Danny. Where do you think you're going?
1: I got only one place to go, Doc. Get me a squad car to Taglia. Papa Candelario?
4: Si, senor. ¿Qué quiere?
1: I was here last night. You must have seen me. You know who I am.
4: No entiendo, senor.
1: You mean you don't understand English?
4: No inglés. No entiendo.
1: Try hard, Papa. I'm of the police. Police, understand?
4: No entiendo, senor.
1: Try this. I was beaten up here last night. This could make trouble for Papa Candelario. Big trouble.
4: Papa Candelario? Yes, soy Papa Candelario. ¿Qué quiere, senor?
1: Christina Perez, Papa. What does that do to you?
4: Christina Perez? Muy linda mujer.
1: Yeah, Papa, yeah. Christina Perez, that's right. Where is she? She was here last night. She's disappeared.
5: Oh, look, who is here? My brother, Danny Clover.
1: Joe, am I glad to see you.
5: And I am glad to see you, sweetheart. You know that big case I was working on? That big black car with the gunsels? I think it is all solved.
1: Joe, listen. I want you to do something for me.
5: Anything, Danny. You are my brother.
1: I want you to translate for me.
5: Huh?
1: I have to ask your father some questions. He doesn't understand English, so I want you to translate for me.
5: Papa, please. Danny is my brother. Please speak to him.
4: All right, Jose. I will tell him.
1: Oh, then you do.
4: Si, senor. I do speak English. I only tell you this because it is the wish of my son, whom I love. You will find Christina Perez with her mother at the convent of Santa Cecilia. That is all I can tell you.
5: Oh, Papa, you are my brother. Papa is now a brother to both of us, huh, Danny?
1: Yeah, Joe. Thank Papa for me, and you too, kid. Thanks, brother. The convent of St. Cecilia stood high on Morningside Drive. A sister led me through a courtyard and into a gray stone building and into a room. A large room, simply furnished, and told me to wait. And she left. It was 15 minutes before the door swung softly open again. Senora Perez and her daughter, Christina.
6: They didn't seem surprised to see me. They walked to a cast iron bench and sat down and folded their hands and waited. Senora Perez?
5: Who was it that sent you to us, senor?
6: Papa Candelario.
5: This is difficult to believe.
7: No, mother. It isn't difficult. You must realize, like I do, that it's useless to hide from the police.
6: Why are you hiding, Christina?
7: My mother thought it was the best way. Now it doesn't matter.
6: Well, that still doesn't explain very much. You were in Roberta's apartment when they found him dead. You were dancing when you should have been sick. You ran away when you should have been available. Let's start up top and see why.
7: I was supposed to meet Roberto. A rendezvous, Mr. Clover. On the night he died. He was late. I went to his place to look for him. I found him dead.
6: Go on.
7: I danced because my father wished to look at me dancing. I do not disobey my father. Under any circumstances, never.
5: Christina. Mr. Clover, isn't a fool he'll find out. Christina, enough. You have said already too much.
7: And I ran away because my mother wished me to run away. I do not disobey my mother either.
6: Tell me something, Christina. Tell me about Roberto.
7: I loved him.
6: Your father, what was his reaction to Roberto?
7: My father hated him.
6: Roberto had a roommate, Johnny Martinez. What about him?
7: My father hated him.
6: I'm getting the impression that your father hated anyone who had an emotion about you.
5: Senor Perez, he is evil. I tell you this because you should know it. I tell you he is evil. He will never return to Senor Perez. You understand why, senor?
6: Yeah, I'm beginning to. What now, Christina? What are you going to do now?
7: That depends on you, Mr. Clover. Am I arrested?
6: Not if you stay right here, you're not.
7: It will be like that, then.
6: Good. Don't worry about anything, Senora Perez. If what you say is true, your husband had his own type motive for killing Roberto. Except for one thing.
5: And that is what, senor?
6: He just couldn't have done it. You're his alibi for 9 o'clock. He was with you when the murder was done. Maria Perez sank to her knees, drew the black lace shawl close about her head. With the fingers of her clasped hands moving endlessly in a kind of torn pleading, began a voiceless prayer. Christina looked at me for a long time, her eyes empty and staring. At the door, I turned back for a moment, and Christina had not moved, had not changed. It was hard to believe that this was the girl who danced with fury and like flame. At headquarters, nothing added up. Nothing took shape. Motives were there, but alibis were there, too. Hard, cold, unbreakable. No one, it seemed, was around when Roberta Segura was murdered. They had reason to be there, but they hadn't made it. They were somewhere else.
2: I don't like busting in, Danny.
6: What do you want, Tartaglia?
2: Well, you have a visitor.
6: Tell him I'm busy. I'm out. Anything you think of.
2: Oh, I tried, Danny. I tried, but it's no use. Your visitor is... Now, wait. Let me see. Don Jose Miguel...
5: It's me, sweetheart. Joe Calendaria. Hello, kid.
6: Hi, Joe. Look, kid, I'm pretty busy right now.
5: Oh, sure. Okay, Danny.
6: But look, Joe, how would you like to have Sergeant Tartaglia show you around police headquarters?
5: Oh, that would be super keen. Do you mean it, Danny?
6: Sure, kid. Take Joe around, Tartaglia. Everything. The works.
2: Sure, Danny, sure. Come on, let's go, Don Jose.
5: Wait a minute, Sergeant. First, I must tell Danny it's all solved, my case. The black car, the glove, it's all solved. Let's go, Sergeant.
6: Hey, wait a minute. What's this about the black car, Joe? You're always talking about it.
5: Very mysterious, Danny. This black car was standing there for a long time with all its windows open.
6: Oh, that's bad, huh?
5: I don't know about that, but it is very mysterious because it was so cold that night. So cold, I wore my hoppy shirt and my hoppy jacket and my hoppy hat.
6: Where was this car, Joe?
5: In front of the house of Don Eduardo Perez.
6: Oh? When was it, Joe? Night before last?
5: That's right. Night before last. 11 o'clock by my Mickey Mouse watch.
6: Who was in the car, Joe? You said there were two men. Did you recognize them?
5: Si.
6: Who were they, Joe? Who were they?
5: Do not ask me, Danny, because I cannot tell you.
6: Why? A good detective should tell other detectives, Joe, when he has something important.
5: I cannot tell you, Danny, because I am not a good detective. I am only an afraid detective. I cannot tell you. Now I cannot see police headquarters?
6: Sure, Joe. Sure you can see it. Go on, Tartaglia. Take my brother Joe around.
4: Oh, Senor Clover.
6: Yeah, Eduardo. Senor Clover. Invite me in.
4: You have come to tell me you have found my Christina?
6: Yeah, that too. Let's go inside, shall we? It's warm in here. Not cold like outside, Eduardo.
4: Where is she, senor? You have no right to torment me. It can go badly for you.
6: For all of us. You and me.
4: Where is she, senor? I must go to her.
6: She's at the convent of St. Cecilia with her mother. Don't bother with your coat and hat, Eduardo.

0: coat and hat, Eduardo. You won't need them.
1: What?
0: You won't need them. We'll bring Christina to you. If she wants, we'll let her visit you in her cell.
2: What are you trying to tell me, senor?
0: I'm not trying, Eduardo. It's easy to say. You're under arrest for the murder of Roberto Segura.
2: You are insane.
0: It had me fooled, Eduardo, for a long time. Such an airtight alibi. All because we thought the boy was murdered at 9 o'clock.
2: You have a reason to believe it was at another time?
0: Yeah. Say around 11. That was neat, Eduardo, killing him, then letting his body sit in your car in the cold air so that rigor mortis would set in quickly.
2: You talk with the mouth of a babbling idiot.
0: And you brought him to his room, and because it was warm there, Dr. Sinsky figured the boy had been dead for 3 hours. Because that's how long rigor mortis might take in a warm room. But in the cold, in a car with open windows, it doesn't take so long, huh, Eduardo?
2: No. You are right, senor. It is a good way to kill. A good way to deceive the stupid ones of the law.
0: Yeah. Yeah, we're pretty stupid, Eduardo. We don't understand how it means to possess things like Goya tiles or a daughter like Christina, your Christina. You killed her to keep her to yourself, didn't you, Eduardo? No one good enough for Christina but you.
2: It is as you say, senor. No one good enough. So I had Roberto killed.
0: You had help?
2: Of course. I do not soil my hands unnecessarily, senor. Johnny Martinez helped me.
0: Why should he do that?
2: Because I promised him Christina. But you, senor, for you, I need no help. I will kill you with my own hand.
0: Give me the gun, Eduardo.
2: It frightens you, brave senor.
0: Yeah, it does that. Give it to me. Drop it. Now I've got the gun, Eduardo. What does it do to you? Frighten you, huh?
3: You will not kill me. You will not.
0: Let's go, Eduardo. You gotta be booked for murder. I can get to Johnny Martinez later.
4: You got to him already, Clover.
0: Well, Johnny. Welcome. Eavesdropping, huh?
4: No. Don't turn around, Clover. Now that you've peeped at my gun, just keep it in mind. Sure, I've been eavesdropping. The next room.
0: I don't mind. You can come to headquarters, too.
3: Shoot him, Johnny. Kill him. You should have killed him last night when you knocked him unconscious. Kill him!
4: All right. You say so, Senor Perez. All right.
0: Just this before you do, Johnny. Eduardo would like to know about it.
3: Know about what, Senor?
0: The gun I'm pointing at you. If Johnny shoots me, I'm just liable to react. I'm liable to grab onto something when Johnny's bullet hits me. The trigger of this gun, maybe. Then you're liable to be shot, Eduardo. Killed, maybe.
4: He's got a point, Senor Perez.
0: Well?
3: Johnny!
4: So what? What do you want me to do?
3: Grab that gun! Grab it! Grab that gun!
0: Like I was saying, let's go get booked for murder, huh?

Broadway. It's an enchanted island or a desert of dust. A crazy dance that starts off wild, then winds down to a dirge in blues time. You look at it one way and it's a magician's pitch with golden mirrors and jeweled fountains. Then you blink and the whole thing dissolves. Your hands are bloody from beating against a wall corroded with pain. It's Broadway. The gaudiest, the most violent, the lonesomest mile in the world. Broadway, my beat.

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And then there's the wonderful comedy of Beulah, The Tops and Pops with the Jack Smith, Dinah Shore, Margaret Whiting Show, the grand singing of Club 15's Dick Haymes, the Andrews Sisters, and Evelyn Knight. 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This is Joe Walter speaking. 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

Broadway's My Beat stars Larry Thor as Detective Danny Clover with Charles Calvert as Tartaglia. The musical score was composed by Alexander Courage and conducted by Wilbur Hatch, and the program was produced and directed by Elliot Lewis. The cast tonight included Tony Barrett, Jeanette Nolan, Herb Butterfield, Jack Crucian, Michael Ann Barrett, and Armando Corral.

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1: It's early morning, shortly after the close of our last episode, as August Jansen, the man who killed Gordy Weber, smiles as he reports that Kate Beekman has been indicted for his own crime. More about the innocent girl in a few moments. First, as Perry Mason and his secretary leave Mason's office building...
2: I left the car down here.
3: Hello, Mason.
4: Oh, Jim Halverson, you startled me.
3: Oh, I'm sorry.
2: You want to see me, Don?
3: Yeah, for a minute. Are you just leaving?
2: Well, I'll walk to my car with us.
3: Okay. Nice evening, hmm? Been nice all day.
4: You think so, Lieutenant?
3: I refer to the weather, Miss Street.
4: Then I'll agree with you. The weather is very nice.
3: You got a tough break this afternoon, Mason.
4: Well,
2: it happens. Here's my car. I'll give you a lift?
3: No, thanks, but I would like to talk to you a minute. Mason, you puzzle me. Your client gets indicted on a first-degree murder charge, and you shrug your shoulders.
4: What do you expect?
3: I don't know, but the indictment is important. At least I think so. So I'm curious that you haven't yet told your client what happened.
4: What?
2: Well, wait, Della. How do you know that I haven't?
3: I happened to stop in to see Miss Beekman after the grand jury...
4: Oh, really? That's the second time you...
2: You tell her, Don?
3: Uh-huh. Miss Beekman said you were too busy helping her to take time off to give her the news. Well, that figures, I guess. You must be awfully busy setting up your defense.
2: You don't expect me to tell you.
3: Not exactly.
2: Well, then?
3: Mason, maybe you think it's strange that I went to see her.
2: Maybe.
3: I'll tell you why I did. I'm interested in that girl, Mason.
4: Interested?
3: Well, I mean to say I'm interested in the case. I've had a couple of talks with her.
2: Yes, she mentioned it.
3: She say anything? About me?
4: Lieutenant.
2: She mentioned that you talked to her. Questioned her. Why?
3: I don't want her to get the idea that I'm interested in her personally, do you understand? But it is an interesting case.
2: As you said.
3: There are a couple of things that I wonder about, Mason. Such as why you haven't let her make a statement. All she has to do is say she killed him on the spur of the moment and she gets off light. Of course, you can wait until the trial starts and then cop a plea for manslaughter, but I keep wondering why you don't do it now. Instead of having her insist that she didn't kill him.
2: Come up with an answer?
3: Maybe. Let's say that you're having trouble making it look like manslaughter. Well, it could be. You could use some help.
2: You?
3: Why not? If that's the way it is. Now, you've known me a long time, Mason. You know I want to do what's right.
2: Don, exactly what are you asking me?
3: If you're having trouble establishing manslaughter, and if it was manslaughter, I'll work with you. Of course, you don't expect me to tell you the DA's case.
2: No.
3: But on the other hand, there's no reason why we can't pull together.
2: Well, I appreciate this, Don.
3: Well, like I say, I'm interested.
2: In the case, naturally.
3: What else?
4: I'm beginning to wonder.
3: All you have to do is tell me that it is manslaughter. No? Why not? Don't you trust me, Mason?
2: Oh, yes, sure.
3: Well, then why? Are you going to tell me that that sweet kid deliberately planned to kill a guy?
2: Don, it wasn't first-degree murder or manslaughter. At least as far as Miss Beekman is concerned. She is innocent.
3: You say she didn't kill him.
2: That's right.
3: I wonder if she's kidding you or you're trying to kid me. Mason, I know it like I know my own name. She killed him.
2: You see her do it?
3: Well, I've seen the evidence.
2: But you didn't see her kill Weber.
3: No, I didn't, but she did. Mason, I'm trying to do the right thing. That's why I offered to do what I can.
2: I know, Don. But you see, there's nothing you can do because you are certain that she killed him.
3: Mason, believe me when I say that you can't prove she's innocent. And the best thing for her is to prove that it's manslaughter. That's the way to help her, Mason.
2: I'm sorry, Don.
3: Okay. Maybe I'll help her in spite of you. And her.
4: What?
3: I'll be seeing you, Mason. Good night, Mr. Street.
2: Well, there goes a troubled young man.
4: He seems really worried about Kate.
2: As well, so am I.
4: Well, that's what I mean. He's worried in the same way you are. And for the same reason.
2: Now, I wonder.
4: Hmm?
2: I wonder if he's worried for quite the same reason.
4: What's that mean?
2: Oh, answer this one. What did he mean when he says he'll help her in spite of herself? No quick answer?
4: Nope.
2: No. Me too. All right, hop in the car, Donna.
1: Well, as you know, Don Halverson plans to help Kate Beekman by planting a policewoman in the cell next to Kate's. Have the policewoman pose as a prisoner. Have her win Kate's confidence in an effort to learn what Halverson believes to be the truth. Now, in her cell in City Woman's Jail, Kate Beekman hears...
5: Miss, leave me alone. Would you please just leave me alone? Oh, I thought you were the matron.
6: Are you all right?
5: I'm fine. I'm just... I'm sorry, honey. I didn't mean to snap your head off. I'm really okay, only everything came down at once.
6: I know.
5: You got a cigarette, honey?
6: Oh, yes, I have a whole package.
5: Oh, one's enough.
6: But I don't use them. Someone gave them to me.
5: Yeah, but how can you get a pack through the wire screen between ourselves?
6: Oh, well, maybe I can get one through.
5: Try it, kid, huh? I need a smoke.
6: Uh-huh. Here. You see if you could if you can get it. There.
5: I got it. Thanks. That tastes good. Thanks again, honey.
6: You're welcome. And I hope you feel better now.
5: Oh, sure. You mean it, don't you?
6: Of course.
5: And thanks for that, too. When they put you in here, it's easy to believe nobody cares how you feel. Who are you, honey?
6: Why, my name is Kate.
5: And call me Mary.
6: All right, Mary.
5: How long have you been here?
6: Several days.
5: How do they treat you?
6: All right. They've been nice to me.
5: I can see why.
6: Hmm?
5: Nothing. How long are you going to be here?
6: Why, I don't know exactly.
5: Me too. Well, I hope he's satisfied. I hope he's proud of what's happened to me.
6: Who?
5: The guy I was nutty about. So nutty I let him use me.
6: What happened? Forgive me. It's none of my business.
5: Oh, I don't mind telling you. I'll just read about it in the papers anyhow. You'll read where Miss Mary Moriarty is charged with embezzling office funds. That's what hurts. I just tried to cover up for him.
6: Who?
5: The guy I worked for. The guy I was in love with. Love's a funny thing, huh? What's your last name, Katie?
6: Beekman. I'm Kate Beekman. I guess you've read about me, too.
5: No. Should I?
6: Well, if you haven't, you will.
5: Listen, Katie, here comes the matron.
6: Oh.
5: When she goes by, let's talk, huh?
6: Talk?
5: Yeah, I'm lonesome to talk to somebody. I'm saying let's be friends, okay?
6: All right.
5: Swell. Hey, you slip me another cigarette, will you?
6: Hmm? Oh, of course, Mary. You can have all of them.
5: Well, you're a sweet kid, Katie. You are a sweet kid.
6: You seem surprised.
5: I shouldn't be. Honey, better be quiet now. Here comes the matron.
1: As you know, Kate Beekman's newfound friend is actually a policewoman. But can you see how Mary Moriarty will affect Kate's destiny? There'll be important and dramatic and surprising developments in the immediate future. So by all means, join us on Monday, won't you?
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11: Not scientific?
12: Of course not. You're two-fisted.
11: Well, thanks, Effie, and that ain't all, Effie. I was actually mistaken for a convolutional melancholiac.
12: Oh, Sam, are you all right now?
11: Wrong diagnosis, Angel. It turned out to be melancholia catatonica.
12: Oh, you poor darling. What is that?
11: Well, it's a thing where you lie motionless and silent with fixed eyes and indifference to surroundings. Unquote.
12: Sam, what happened to you? What hospital are you in? Can I bring you anything?
11: No, Effie, I am now at large. Pull down the blinds, check the corridors for men in little white coats, and set a bottle in the window if the coast is clear.
12: Oh.
11: I'll be right down to dictate my report on the mad scientist caper.
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0: Effie!
1: Come in, Sam. The coast is clear.
0: Where are you? Why is it so dark in here?
1: Well, I had to put the lights out. The blind's stuck. I couldn't get it down.
0: The heat's off, Effie. Let there be light.
1: Oh, I'm so glad. Now, let me look at you.
0: Don't look at me like that and stop whispering.
1: Oh, Sam. Did you get me all upset like that just for a joke?
0: It's no joke, sweetheart.
1: You really sick?
0: Yeah, just sick of some of the types I made in this business.
1: Oh,
0: date, July 25, 1948, to Detective Lieutenant Dundee, Homicide Detail, San Francisco Police, from Samuel Spade, license number 137596, subject, the Mad Scientist Caper.
1: I worry so.
0: Dear Dundee, he looked like a mad scientist, and that's exactly what he was. His eyes had a wild gleam in them, his hair was a wild tangle, and he was wearing a wild assortment of clothing that looked as if they'd been slept in shifts. He leaned across the desk at me and said,
2: "They have stolen my secret formula."
0: They have? Gee, that's too bad.
2: Oh, you think I'm crazy?
0: I don't know yet. I just met you.
2: My name is Raymond Fox. Does that mean anything to you?
0: Raymond Fox. Yeah, I think it does, but I don't quite remember what.
2: I invented the helioscope.
0: Helioscope? No, that wasn't it.
2: I also synthesized hydroxylamophotocraniton.
0: That was it.
2: Yes, but unfortunately, production costs were prohibitive.
0: Uh-huh, but you didn't let that discourage you.
2: Oh, no, indeed. You see, after a brief illness, I was back in my laboratory, perfecting my greatest contribution to science, what may prove to be the greatest contribution of science to humanity. I call it penetron.
0: Penetron?
2: That is what they have stolen, the secret formula for penetron.
0: Penetron, huh? Now, what exactly is penetron, Mr. Fox, and who are they?
2: Well, penetron is a plastic with a molecular structure which repels atomic radiation more efficiently than lead, yet weighs less than aluminium.
0: Oh, that.
2: Do you realize the significance of this?
0: Well,
2: Imagine a motor no larger than a cigar box with a power potential that even I don't believe, but they do.
0: Who's they?
2: Grierson Enterprises. Now, how do I know this? When I applied to the patent office to protect my discovery, I received this letter. Here, go on, read it for yourself.
0: Commissioner of Patents, Washington, D.C. Dear Mr. Fox, your application for patent on formula designated under the trade name Penetron is hereby rejected. Both formula and trade name, together with descriptive material identical to yours, have been registered by Mr. Albert Grierson, Grierson Enterprises, San Francisco. Very truly yours, George Sherman, Acting Deputy Assistant Commissioner.
2: There. You see?
0: Yes. You don't need a detective, Mr. Fox. What you need is a good patent lawyer.
2: Lawyer? I have one. A legal ball of fire named Roscoe Manning. You know this scoundrel?
0: Yeah, he's got an okay reputation.
2: And I am paying for it. $3,000 in retainers. And now he tells me he can do nothing. Insufficient evidence, he says.
0: What is this outfit, Grierson Enterprises?
2: Yeah, a snare and a delusion. With rented furniture, unscientific ventilation, and dirty work at the switchboard.
0: Mm-hmm. How did they get hold of your formula?
2: Well, it must have been while I was ill. They came and took it away.
0: Out of your laboratory?
2: Oh, well, what does it matter where?
0: I've got to start someplace.
2: Start with a man. I promise you he's a crook. If he steals from me, he's stolen from others. If we can prove that, then I have a case.
0: Well, I can't promise you anything, Mr. Fox, but I'll see what I can do.
2: Will $100 be enough for your retainer?
0: Too much. 25 now, and the balance if I can do anything for you. I doubted if I could even earn the 25, but if he wanted to gamble, it was okay with me. The offices of Grierson Enterprises were pretty much as he described them, a beautiful front, especially at the switchboard.
3: Grierson Enterprises, good afternoon. No, Mr. Grierson's out of town. No, I don't know when to expect him. I'll be right with you.
0: That's good news.
3: Grierson Enterprises? No, he is not. No, I do not, and he doesn't want to talk to you in any case, Mr. Manning. Oh, if it would just stop.
0: Can't you shut it off?
3: I might as well. Nobody seems to believe me anyway. You weren't looking for him, too, I hope. Oh, please, just tell me you're selling magazines or collecting salvage or just anything.
0: My card.
3: Oh, detective. Mr. Grierson hasn't done anything, has he?
0: That's what I want to find out. My client says he swiped his secret formula.
3: Oh, not that maniac. You don't look the type. You know he's mad, don't you?
0: Maybe yes, maybe no. Personally, I'm crazy about money. Mad money, pin money, or dirty money. Your employer didn't happen to leave any lying around, did he?
3: No, but he has a charge account at a bar downstairs in the building, and it's nearly 5:00. Could you cross-examine me there?
0: I thanked her as gallantly as I could under the circumstances. She said, wait here, I won't be in a minute. And while she was gone, I made a quick frisk of the office. The file cabinet was empty. Grierson's desk contained nothing but two unsharpened pencils, tobacco crumbs, a rubber band, some rusty paper clips, an old gas bill, a glass ampule, broken, labeled sodium denadrine for intravenous injection, and a business card from one Roscoe Manning, attorney at law. I stuck the card in my pocket, went back to the switchboard, and in less time than it takes to tell, I was calling her Lois, and she was calling me Sam over cocktails for two.
3: That's all I know about it. I didn't think anything about his taking his correspondence out of the files. He often took work home with us.
0: Mm-hmm. When was the last time you saw him?
3: Oh, it's been nearly 6 weeks.
0: You haven't heard from him in all that time?
3: Mm. He was with Mr. Fox just before he left. They had a terrible quarrel. But then Mr. Grierson managed to get him calmed down, and they left the office together.
0: And that's the last time you saw Grierson, huh?
3: Yes, and it's all very strange. What did that maniac tell you?
0: That Grierson swiped his invention.
3: Do you believe that?
0: I didn't even believe in the invention. Now I'm beginning to think it was worth stealing.
3: Oh, Mr. Grierson wouldn't. He's a brilliant man, you know.
0: What else has he invented?
3: Well, I don't know. He always had a lot of projects, but of course he never took me into his confidence.
0: Just exactly what is your job?
3: Oh, it's quite simple, really. I just tell people he isn't in.
0: Yeah, look, sweetheart, you really mean to tell me it never occurred to you that there might be something slightly fishy about Grierson Enterprises?
3: I know. Why should it?
0: Because there's a smell of red herring up there. It's in the air.
3: You mean Mr. Grayson's a crook? Well, what does that make me?
0: Worry that out on his time. Drink up. She looked as if she were telling the truth. Though with women, especially blue-eyed women, that doesn't always mean anything. If she had anything more to tell, she obviously wasn't ready yet to tell it. I asked her to come up and listen to my Herb Jeffries records. She said my apartment needed a woman's touch. I handed her a broom. She hit me on the head with it and left. And so to bed. Up the Times and phoned my client. He wasn't in. Then I phoned a guy I know who sometimes knows about things and asked him what sodium denadrine was. He said it was a sedative and or a truth serum, a mental type drug. I wondered what Grierson had been using it for during office hours. I also wondered what else he'd been spending money for. I phoned another guy who knows about other things and he called me back with the name of Grierson's bank, Golden Gate Trust. An hour later, to my surprise, I actually had something to go on. Because in the past 6 weeks, checks totaling $50,000 had been deposited to Grierson's account, all drawn on the Citrus Exchange Bank of San Anselmo and all bearing the signature of one Carl Birdwell, M.D. He wasn't hard to find. It was a big place on the outskirts, and the sign on the gate said Mary F. Hotchkiss Hospital for the Mentally Deranged. Dr. Birdwell's cottage was one of five without bars on the window. He was spraying his roses.
4: Ah, you're that cystidectomy of Dr. Kobler's. How are those convulsions? Coordination all right?
0: Can't complain.
4: Got the use of your fingers back? Good. Pick up those shears. I want all those ragged edges cut off the hedges.
0: Well, why don't you hire a gardener? Did those checks to Grierson and use up all your ready cash?
4: Eh? Oh, I thought you were the cystidectomy. Good Lord, you're that convolutional melancholiac. You're not allowed out on the grounds. Guard! Guard!
0: Now, wait a minute, doctor.
5: Matter. This one acting up.
4: Take him back. I sent for the cystidectomy. This is the wrong man.
0: You're crazy.
4: Come on.
0: Let go of me. I'm not a patient here. I'm a detective.
5: Yeah, and I'm Sherlock Holmes. Come on, now back to the violent war.
0: Come on, lay off. I got an office in San Francisco. I can prove it. 137-596.
5: Okay, Dr. Watson, but come on, come on.
0: And in more time than it takes to tell, due to the guard's jujitsu, I was disrobed, straight-jacketed, and rolled into a wet sheet. A full-fledged inmate of the Mary F. Hotchkiss Hospital for the Mentally Deranged, which is exactly where I belong for having taken Mr. Fox's $25.
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If you want the well-groomed look that helps you get ahead socially and on the job, listen. 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

0: I have been shot, stabbed, slashed, pistol whipped, and sapped into unconsciousness. But until you have spent a night rolled up in a wet sheet, Dundee, you don't know what punishment is. You feel hot and cold at the same time, too miserable to sleep, too exhausted to stay awake. And after 4 hours of it, you just give up and join the crazies pushing up the daisies. There's only one thing I can say in favor of the Mary F. Hotchkiss Hospital for the Mentally Deranged. They get the patients up early. By 6:30 in the a.m., I had been rolled out of the sheet. By 6:45, I had thawed out enough to be taken out of the straitjacket by an orderly. I was glad to be out of it because it was very heavy, and that gave me an idea. I picked it up and swung it. In less time than it takes to tell, I was in the orderly's uniform, out of the violent wing, and shuffling up the walk through Dr. Birdwell's rose garden and through his cottage door. Good morning, Dr. Birdwell.
1: Good Lord, who let you in here? What do you want?
0: I was trying to tell you yesterday when I was so rudely interrupted.
1: Hey? Oh, yes, the detective. Did you say Grierson sent you?
0: I didn't say that.
1: I'm afraid you'll have to be absolutely specific or I can't help you.
0: All right. My client is an inventor who claims that Mr. Grierson stole a formula from him, got a patent on it, and stands to profit to the tune of about $1 million. The last two items check. I don't know whether Grierson's a crook or not. He's into you for $50,000, so you might know.
1: This inventor, pale eyes, contracted pupils, big mop of hair.
0: That's a fair description.
1: Fox. Raymond Fox. He's a patient, escaped from this hospital. That man, Mr. Spade, is a homicidal maniac. If you jog your memory, you may recall the case. Sacramento, 1935.
0: Wait a minute. Chemistry professor, lab explosion?
1: That's the case. Two of his colleagues, whom he irrationally suspected of stealing the formula for the explosive he used to blow them up.
0: You sure they didn't?
1: The man was adjudged hopelessly insane. He must be returned to us. He may murder Grierson, he may murder you, but he will commit a murder if he remains at large. Perhaps more than one murder. You must help us, Spade.
0: Like you, Doctor, I can't help unless you're absolutely specific about a couple of things. Your connection with Grierson, for instance.
1: I invested in Grierson's firm.
0: How did Fox meet Grierson?
1: He was allowed a certain degree of freedom here during his rational period. I'd guess that he went through my papers or overheard one of my conversations with Mr. Grierson.
0: Do you know he retained a lawyer? Manning, smart patent lawyer. You must think Fox has a case.
1: Surely not.
0: Grierson thinks so, too.
1: You've talked to Grierson?
0: No, but I've examined his bank statements.
1: The bank allowed that?
0: I told him I was Grierson's attorney. The point is, Grierson is broke.
1: Why?
0: Because he's paid out every penny you gave him to the order of Roscoe Manning, attorney at law. And you know what I think, Doctor?
1: Yes?
0: I think Raymond Fox is crazy like a fox. I had the same idea about Dr. Birdwell, but I didn't say so. I didn't feel up to spending another night in a wet sheet. I also didn't feel up to the interview that was awaiting me outside the gates. A limousine, only a little longer than a hearse, was standing at the curb. A round, pink head with a gray Homburg on it bobbed out at me from the driver's seat and said...
2: Mr. Spade?
0: Yeah?
2: Roscoe Manning, how'd you do?
0: About $49,975 less than you've done in the caper so far.
2: The law is a lucrative profession, my boy. Get in. I'll drive you back to town.
0: No charge?
2: Yeah. I'll even give you some free advice, sans retainer. Well, sir, you were an elusive chap. I've had the devil's own time catching up with you.
0: How did you? I won't ask why.
2: Well, I am not without resources. Now, as to our mutual client, Mr. Fox, obviously you've learned a good deal about him.
0: Dr. Birdwell says he's cuckoo, and it's only a toss-up which one of us he's going to blow up first.
2: Well, just about what you'd expect from a medical man. If you'd listened to as much conflicting medical testimony in court as I have, you'd take them all with a grain of salt. Or should I say, soda mint.
0: Or sodium denadrine?
2: That's a mysterious remark.
0: I was just trying it on for size. It didn't fit.
2: Mm-hmm. Well, sir, here is my proposition. As to Fox's sanity, it's of no importance. He has money, and I think he has a case. We can always get a doctor to say he's back in his right mind.
0: Where do I fit into your scheme?
2: You just keep looking for Grierson. And watch that secretary of his. I don't trust her.
0: Anything else?
2: Oh, I almost forgot. Here's $500, and here's your ticket to Chicago.
0: I don't know why, but somehow I got the impression that Mr. Manning was trying to get rid of me. He should have used that ticket to Chicago himself. We stopped at Sausalito for breakfast, and the condemned man ate a hearty meal. We drove the last mile through the Marina District and pulled up in front of his house.
2: Well, sir, have a nice trip. Take the car, Mr. Spade. I'll pick it up at the depot. Goodbye. It's been charming. Goodbye.
0: He backed across the sidewalk, waving, and I waved back. Then he went up three steps, put a key in his door, and opened it. It didn't do much damage to the house, but all the king's horses and all the king's men couldn't put Roscoe Manning back together again. I got out of the car and just made it up the steps when it happened again. I hated the look, but I did. Where the limousine had been parked with me in it was a smoking heap of scrap metal. I then headed for the nearest phone booth and, pausing only to inspect it for mines and booby traps, dialed the number of Greer's and Enterprises. Lois, Sam Spade.
3: Sam, darling, thank you for the present.
0: What present?
3: I haven't had a chance to open it yet, but I think I can guess what it is. A traveling clock.
0: You mean a package arrived and a ticks?
3: Oh, darling, don't be such a tease.
0: Now, Lois, listen.
3: Oh, all right, I'll open it now.
0: Throw it out the window. No, don't do that. Pedestrians, innocent bystanders. Have you got a metal wastebasket there?
3: I think so, yes.
0: Well, fill it up with water and throw the package into it.
3: And ruin my lovely clock?
0: It is not a lovely clock. It's a lovely booby trap.
3: Oh, go on.
0: I'm serious. Manning just got one of them, and what's left of him is on the way to the morgue.
3: Oh, I think I'm going to faint.
0: Lois! Lois! Wake up! Pour some water on yourself! Hello, hello! Let me through here. Come on, let me through. Lois! Lois! Oh, you're okay. Glad of that. All right, she's all right now, you people. Come on, get out of here. She's all right. Come on, get up. You're not hurt.
4: What happened?
0: It exploded in the water. At least you had sense enough to do what I told you to.
4: Oh, this is a new dress. Now look at it.
0: It looks fine here. Put this coat around you.
4: I don't think that was a very funny joke, Sam.
0: Neither do I. Now, try and forget your clothes for a minute. And try and answer a few questions for me. There isn't much time.
4: Sam, what is it?
0: I want you to be very sure of this, Lois. Try and remember accurately. How many people has Grierson seen since he opened this office?
4: Well, not very many. Which are they ever in? That's strange. Now that I think of it, I can only remember two. Mr. Manning and that mad scientist man, Mr. Fox.
0: Yeah, did you hear any of the conversation between Grierson and Fox?
4: He just screamed at Mr. Grierson about how his invention had been stolen from him. Then it sounded as if they scuffled, and all of a sudden Mr. Fox calmed down.
0: Mm-hmm.
4: When he came out, his eyes looked funny. As if he'd been hypnotized.
0: Yeah. What does Grierson look like?
4: Oh, he must have been quite handsome at one time. He's sort of like Gregory Peck with a mustache, only fatter and balder and older.
0: Mm-hmm. I wouldn't have put it exactly like that, but I can see what you mean.
4: But you've never seen him.
0: Don't make book on it, but I think I have. I made three phone calls. One to a crime reporter I don't like very well, giving him a false story on the death of Lois, Grierson's secretary. Another to my client, the mad scientist, alias Raymond Fox. And one to Dr. Birdwell. Then I went to my apartment and waited. My client arrived 5 minutes before the doctor. When Birdwell came in, my client said...
2: Aha! That's he! He stole my secret formula.
5: Oh, now, Raymond, you're getting confused again.
2: Oh!
5: I'm the doctor, don't you remember?
2: That's not true. Your name is Grierson.
5: Oh. He's much worse. He's identification. You must try to remember, Raymond. Nobody's going to hurt you. But you'll be much sicker if you don't remember.
2: But I do remember. I remember everything.
5: Do you remember setting the bombs at Manning's house and the one you sent to Mr. Grierson's office?
2: No. Grierson isn't dead. You're Grierson.
5: No, Grierson isn't dead. Only that poor girl.
2: No. She didn't steal my formula. It was you. Oh, you're trying to mix me up.
5: I'm trying to help you. Now, roll up your sleeve. I'll give you something to quiet your nerves, and we'll go back to the hospital.
0: Put it away, Doctor. You've helped them enough.
5: Huh? Now, look here. This man is my patient. He needs medical attention.
0: I won't argue with you, but I think he'd better get it from some other doctor. Right now, he's making more sense than you are.
5: Just keep on the way you're going, Spade, and I'll have you back in that wet sheet. I did it once, and I can do it again.
0: Sit down. You got delusions of grandeur. Stop shaking, Raymond. I said you're making more sense than he is, and I can prove it.
5: You think you're very astute, don't you?
0: No, I'm stupid, but I'm lucky. I should have tumbled to the whole caper when I found that you'd invested 50,000 smackers in Grierson Enterprises. When I found out that Raymond was an escaped patient, I should have tumbled to what that denadrine vial was doing in Grierson's desk. I should have known then that you and Grierson were one and the same person.
2: I told you.
0: When I discovered that you'd paid Manning all that shakedown money, I should have known you were planning to knock him off and everybody else who could identify you. But it didn't work out that way. I got out of the car before it blew up. Dumb luck.
5: And you can identify me as Grierson?
0: I don't have to.
5: Oh, God. Surely you're not counting on Raymond's sanity to that extent. He can't even remember that I was his doctor. Can you, Raymond?
2: You're trying to mix me up. You stole my formula. I didn't kill them, did I, Mr. Spade?
0: Now, lie down on the couch and relax, Raymond. Don't worry about a thing.
5: Well, Doctor, what now?
0: You relax, too. Okay, Lois, come on in.
6: What? Lois!
4: Why, Mr. Grierson, have you been sick?
6: How dare you? How dare you ruin all my plans like this? You stupid girl!
0: Okay, that's enough. Come on, get back there. Get back. Sorry, sweetheart. I didn't mean to let him get that close to you.
4: What were you trying to do?
0: It was an experiment, just to see what would happen. It did.
5: So that's the way your scientific detectives work. For a hard-boiled chap, you have the vaguest way of doing things I ever heard of.
0: Well, plans are all right sometimes, Doctor, and sometimes just stirring things up is all right if you're tough enough to survive and keep your eyes open so you see what you want when it comes to the top or something. Spade, Dundee. I'm at home. I've got two homicidal characters here, one sane and one insane. Now, if you can tell the difference, I'll let you give the story to the papers. And that, Lieutenant D, is the crop. You picked the wrong one. Figures? It's as simple as this. Raymond Fox was the loony. But Birdwell, alias Grierson, conceived and executed the whole scheme, including the explosions. Don't worry about Fox. He's now back at the hospital working on a new secret formula. I don't know what it is, but it might be an anti-truth serum, because that's how Birdwell got the Penetron formula, by using truth serum on the mad scientist to make him talk. Anyway, you figure it, he's crazy like a fox. His enemies are all dead or on their way, and he's as snug as a rug in a bug house. Period. End of Looney Tunes.
4: Well, of all... Imagine. Well, it takes all sorts to make a world, I guess.
0: Well, I guess you never spoke a truer word, Effie, but don't forget a stitch in time saves nine.
4: Don't feel too badly about it, Sam. Better late than never.
0: You took the words right out of the horse's mouth, but it's later than you think, Angel. Type that up, Angel, and while you're at it, see if you can think up a way to teach an old dog new tricks.
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4: Well, here it is, Sam. And I've been thinking over what you said.
0: Which?
4: About teaching an old dog new tricks.
0: Mm-hmm.
4: You're only as old as you feel, Sam.
0: Then send in the application for my old age pension.
4: Oh, Sam, I won't let you talk that way now. You're just tired and nervous and run down.
0: Yeah, backaches, stay up nights, sour racket.
4: You're just feeling sorry for that Mr. Fox. I wouldn't worry about him. As you pointed out, he's safer where he is for all concerned.
0: Mm-hmm.
4: And after all, necessity is the mother of invention.
0: What's that got to do with anything?
4: Well, he's an inventor, isn't he?
0: Oh, that.
4: You see? All's well that ends well. Good night, Sam.
0: Good night, Pollyanna.
4: Pollyanna. Oh, she's a glad girl. Oh, no, Sam, that's Shakespeare, that old...
0: You know best. All ashore that's going ashore. Good night, sweetheart.
7: 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Gil Dowd directed tonight's broadcast in William Spear's absence. 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

0: presenting Orson Welles as the Third Man. The lives of Harry Lime, the fabulous stories of the immortal character originally created in the motion picture The Third Man, with zither music by Anton Karas.
1: You know, there are two kinds of men who should be wary and suspicious of women. The serious businessman, because women can be so frivolous, and the frivolous seeker after pleasure, because women can be so serious. Now I, Harry Lime, am both a serious businessman of sorts and a seeker after pleasure, so perhaps I should avoid women entirely. But the trouble is, I just can't seem to do without them for either. Sometimes life gets very complicated with business and pleasure. But interesting. Always interesting.

0: And now, Orson Welles as Harry Lime, the third man, in today's story, Pleasure Before Business.
1: It was in Venice, not long after the war was over, that I found myself with a problem on my hand. It wasn't the old Venetian one about finding a place to park my car. I had a very solid and sound business transaction all lined up, but I was sorely in need of what I called a partner, what the police of several countries would have been pleased to refer to as an accomplice. Accordingly, I was highly pleased while strolling about among the pigeons and people in St. Mark's Square one day when I spied Joan Willoughby, who was standing there scattering bounty to the birds.
2: Why, Joan! Joan Willoughby! How are you?
3: Harry Lime, what are you doing in Venice?
1: That's a question I was going to ask you.
3: Oh, me? Holiday. You?
1: Business.
3: I'm glad to hear it. I'll be able to make a bob or two tipping off the coppers.
1: Oh, what a heavy tipper, weren't you, my love? I need a partner.
3: Do you now? Mm. Girl?
1: No, not really.
3: Fun?
1: Lots.
3: Money in it?
1: Quite a bit.
3: Holiday's going to be quite boring, don't you think? What's the game this time, and do I need much of a wardrobe?
1: I'll tell you privately. Let's get out in the canal. Huh? Do you mind if we use a boat?
3: All right.
1: We rented a gondola and floated slowly down the Grand Canal. It was a handy bit of luck meeting Joan. She was an English girl, and as delicately simple and unassuming as roast beef and Yorkshire pudding. Beautiful as the English bone china, but with as much bite as English mustard on the side. She had the realism and the sound business sense of a robber baron. In the gondola, she trailed her hand in the water and waited for me to tell her what was up.
3: Well?
1: Joan, have you ever heard of somebody called the Count de la Robbia?
3: No.
1: Well, he's the usual Italian count, except that he saved one or two things. Still has his palace, still has some valuable pictures, still has jewels.
3: And where after the jewels?
1: Where after the jewels? He's a friend of mine. I've known him for at least 3 weeks.
3: He's still friends with you, Harry?
1: Mm-hmm. He likes me. He trusts me.
3: But?
1: Exactly. But I can't find out where he keeps the jewels. Oh, I might be able to in time if it weren't for this Rico.
3: At which point I say, who or what is Rico?
1: Who he is doesn't matter. What he is matters greatly. He is, or seems to be, 7 feet tall.
3: A big stumbling block, Harry. Perfect description.
1: He's the Count's bodyguard. He's killed several men who've tried to cheat the Count. He does not like me, Rico.
3: And that's why you need me.
1: Exactly.
3: Do I work on the Count
1: you
3: or
1: work.
3: Rico?
1: You work on the Count.
3: That's good.
1: I'll be the second story man on the job and try and distract his 7-foot shadow. All you have to do is find out where the jewels are kept.
3: You'll probably discover that they're kept in Rico's pocket.
1: No, I think that's where Rico keeps the Count.
3: You've got a fence?
1: Of course. All I need to make me happy is a fence. Count's little ivy-covered palace. You, my dear Jim.
3: What sort of space are you offering?
1: Shall we say 60-40?
3: We shall say 50-50.
1: Well...
3: 50-50, Harry.
1: All right.
3: Do I meet the Count?
1: Tonight.
3: Can't wait.
1: I don't think you'll have to, my dear. So that was that. When I had the jewels in my hand, it would be time enough to inform Joan that the split would be 70-30. She was a sensible girl in business, after all, his business. That night, I brought Joan to the cafe that I knew the Count frequented. He was there, all right, and so was Rico. We went directly to their table.
4: Ah, Mr. Lime, how are you?
1: Very well, thank you, Count. I'd like to present Miss Joan Willoughby, the Count de la Robbia.
3: How do you do?
4: Charmed, Miss Willoughby.
1: And Rico.
5: Hello.
3: Rico? Rico what?
5: It's just Rico, it's enough.
1: Say it's enough.
4: You must sit down here, Miss Willoughby. You must share our tea.
3: Why, thank you.
1: That's very good of you, Count.
5: Count de la Robbia.
4: Yes, Rico.
5: Does this man have to be here?
4: Of course he stays, Rico. Miss Willoughby, you are visiting our city?
3: Yes, it's the first time. Oh, I love it. But you know, you Italians all look so sad.
4: Our recent history has not been happy.
3: When I see someone, well, like you, Count, with big black sad eyes like yours, I say to myself, I want to do something to make that man happy.
4: Well, I'm sure, Miss Willoughby, that you... I'm quite...
1: That's exactly what Joan is here for, Count. She just wants to lift all your cares.
3: Well, I mean it, Harry. Count de la Robbia, there's nothing I'd like better than to get to know this beautiful city. Really know it and, well, some of the people.
4: Well, I think it might be possible to arrange.
5: Perhaps it's not a time for Mr. Lime to leave, Count.
1: Oh,
6: Oh, I'm so sorry, Mr. Lyme, but he's my keeper, my confidant, my advisor.
1: I'm sorry, too, old man, but Miss Willoughby's already agreed to ride in the rumble seat of my gondola tonight.
5: The English lady has said she wishes the Count to show Venice to her.
1: But she has an engagement with me, little friend of all the world.
7: Oh, Harry, don't be stuffy.
1: Count, I appeal to you.
6: Now, I'm unable to control Rico, you know, Mr.
1: Lyme. Yes, I'm afraid I wouldn't know which button to push either.
7: Besides, Harry, I never met a Count before, and that's full of questions about him. Crest, coats of arms, you know, that's...
6: Oh, just a moment. I have a suggestion. Perhaps, even though I am showing the visit to Miss Willoughby, perhaps Mr. Lyme can stay with us.
1: An excellent idea, Count. It solves all our difficulties.
5: No.
6: Oh. No, Rico?
1: Rico says no.
5: No, Count. If this man is along, it will ruin the pleasure you and Miss Willoughby want to have. He leaves.
6: Oh, he leaves, eh?
5: Si.
1: Well, it looks like Rico's got my evening all planned.
7: Oh, don't feel too bad, Harry, darling.
5: Come.
1: Well, why argue, Joan? He's bigger than both of us.
6: I'm sorry, Mr. Lyme, but with Rico, I can do nothing.
7: I don't think I could do much either.
1: Mm-hmm. And I'm out of condition. Rico escorted me to the street with a grip on my forearm that wasn't cleared in my insurance policy. I didn't let the elation I felt show in my face until he'd gone back to join the others. Joan was punching away like Joe Lewis, and the Count would be wide open for a sucker punch, but pronto. He called me the next evening.
8: Yeah?
6: Mr. Lyme, this is the Count de la Robbia.
8: Oh, yes. Hello, Count.
6: I'm sorry you couldn't be with us last night, but Rico, you know, has his prejudices.
8: Oh, I wouldn't cheat him out of one of them, old man.
6: That is a very charming girl, that Jolie Willoughby.
8: I think she is, yes.
6: I'm wondering where I can get in touch with her.
8: You didn't ask her?
6: No. Confidentially, I tried to find out, but she was somewhat coy about it. Do you think she likes me?
8: Well, I don't know. Of course, old man, I was only there for the preliminaries. I missed the main bout, but it seemed to me that she did. After all, she was willing to break her date with me.
6: That is true. I like her so very much. I was afraid to... press my luck. Is that how you say it?
8: Yes, that's how you say it.

0: rest of my life. Is that unfair?
1: Yes, that's how you say it. You want me to press on for you?
0: I would be indebted if you...
1: I'll try, Count. I'll let you know if I find it.
0: Thank you, Mr. Lyle. Bye.
1: Goodbye, old man.
2: Was that the Count, Harry?
1: Yeah. Got him where we want him, Joan. He's looking all over Venice for you.
2: Is he now? Oh, the old dear.
1: I've told him I'll try to find you. I think it might take me at least 2 or 3 days, don't you?
2: Well, don't let it take too long.
1: I'm as anxious to get the jewels as you are, honey, but I...
2: Oh,
1: thank you, no,
2: yes, yes, the jewels.
1: Dear lady, what do you mean, oh, yes, the jewels, with that tone of voice?
2: Nothing. He really was taken, didn't he?
1: Of course he was. Let him stay until he's ready to be taken in style.
2: Oh, he's such a child, dear.
1: Dear enough to wait 3 days for me. The next night, at the same cafe, I ran into the Count once more. He was mournfully staring into a glass of Chianti.
3: And you cannot find her, Mr. Lyle?
1: Not yet. Of course, I don't know her too well, Count, but I'm still looking.
4: Look where you... The Count has spoken. He wants you to see that girl.
3: I'm sure Mr. Lyle is doing all he can, Rico.
1: Looking high and low, my dear Rico. Not as high as you, of course, but low. Yes, indeed, low.
3: Mr. Lyle, this young lady means a great deal to me. You would not suspect it, but I am a lonely man. I have only Rico.
1: Well, personally, I think Rico is plenty.
4: Mind your tongue, Americano.
1: Considerate minded, tiny Tim.
3: She is so charming, and even though I am shy, she seems not to mind. Most girls do not like her when a man suffers from being shy.
1: Well, Joan's a very sympathetic girl. She's suffered herself, you know.
3: Oh, really?
1: Oh, yes. Her family was very wealthy, but during the war, when England was fighting for its very existence, she and her father poured their wealth into the war effort. Oh. Nothing mattered to them but patriotism.
4: Viva!
1: Viva, yes, you're so right. After the war, nothing was left but Joan's jewels. And though jewels meant everything to her, as they do to most women, she sold them without hesitation in order that her old father might eat.
3: Oh, that is very touching.
1: Yes, I have always thought so.
3: Jewels mean a great deal to her, eh?
1: I did once, old man. She has none left now.
3: Jewels might win her heart.
1: They might.
3: Yes. Mr. Lyle, when you find out, I hope you will be able to persuade her to come see me. No matter when it is, no matter what the time. Bring her to me even in the middle of the night, even to my palace.
1: The middle of the night. Your palace. It's a date, old man. I took him in his word, because there was nothing I liked better than to have Joan in the Count's palace. First, of course, I briefed her on the little English history that I invented about her. I let the Count ferment in his own grape juice. But finally...
4: See?
1: Mr. Lyme, Rico, I have Joan Willoughby with me.
4: Hey, English girl.
2: Hello, Rico.
4: Joan the Willoughby. Open the door, Rico.
3: Mr. Willoughby, it is such a pleasure. Hello, Mr. Lyme. Come in, come in. This way. We will go to the drawing room.
1: Hmm.
2: Oh, this is a lovely place.
3: You will like it. We have still a few things of value here, saved from the war, saved from Mussolini. See, this picture. Small, but beautiful, not?
2: Oh, it is very beautiful.
3: It's in Toretto.
1: That small but beautiful picture must be worth a small but beautiful fortune, Count.
4: Always you are interested in the price of things, my friend.
3: Scarcely worth it.
1: What do you say, Count Coretta?
3: It's scarcely worth a fortune. About 2,000 English pounds,
1: oh.
3: I'd say. But come. Now, come this way.
5: Okay.
3: Oh, why, what is the matter, Miss Willoughby?
5: Let's play.
1: I know, Joan. It reminds her of the home that she lost, Count.
3: Oh, Mr. Lyme has told me about your family, Miss Willoughby. He has told me, too, about your jewels.
2: Oh, yes, my jewels. I shall never see them again.
3: Perhaps tonight I could show you my jewels. Perhaps you would like to see them.
1: Yes, that would probably cheer you up a great deal, wouldn't it, my dear?
2: If you wish.
4: Count Alarovia.
3: Yes, Rico.
4: If you are to show the jewels, this man must live.
1: Our 7-foot duenna has spoken again.
3: In a way, Mr. Lyme, Rico is right. The jewels are most valuable. It would be wrong of me to allow everybody to see them or see where I hide them.
1: I see. Or rather, the idea is I shouldn't see. Of course, with Miss Willoughby, it's different. Jewels are for women, and a jewel like myself hasn't the slightest curiosity about them. Canaletto, landscapes, respondent squeezes. As a man, I have to be on the lookout for bigger things.
4: You leave now?
1: Yes, Rico. You're one of those bigger things I keep an eye on. So I left, knowing that Joan was going to accomplish her mission this night, and that soon, very soon, the long hand of fate and Rico permitting,

0: And now Orson Welles as Harry Lime, the third man, continues today's story, Pleasure Before Business.
1: Back in my hotel room, I waited for Joan to return from the Count's Palazzo, tell me how and where those jewels were keeping. I didn't merely twiddle my thumbs, of course. I twiddled my fingers on a phone and made reservations on several different trains and planes, because after I got the jewels, a strategic retreat from Venice and from the long arm of Rico would be definitely in order. Finally, quite late.
2: Hello, Harry, darling.
1: Did you find out where the jewels are kept?
2: Well, if you'll catch your breath, will you?
1: That's small pickings, my dove. What else have you caught?
2: I've had a very interesting evening, Harry.
1: You sound like the local lady's aide. Hope you learned something you can take home with you.
2: The Count is such a sweet old duck. He seems lonely, Harry.
1: Well, that's what you're there for, my Duchess. Now, what did you find out?
2: He's so grateful for a little attention. He likes to talk to people.
1: Did he whisper that sweet something in your ear about where his jewels are kept?
2: Oh, the jewels. We keep them locked in the safe.
1: And that is not unique. Now, look, Joan. Where is the safe?
2: In the drawing room. It's too bad you never got to see the drawing room, Harry, because it's got one of the loveliest...
1: Safes, I know. Is it on the ground floor?
2: Yes.
1: Good, I can get in the window.
2: The furnishings in that room, old Harry...
1: Don't be greedy, dear. The jewels will have to do. Where exactly is the safe?
2: Oh, it's on the floor. It's built into the floor under the carpet. You should see the designs he's got on that carpet.
1: You should see the designs I've got on that safe. Well, what's the combination?
2: What's the funny thing about that? I didn't really notice the combination.
1: What?
2: I mean, consciously notice it, Harry. Consciously, yet... Well, the Count was talking, you see, while he opened it, and he was so interesting.
1: His talk was interesting, so you didn't make an effort to notice the combination.
2: That's right. You see, he was telling me about how his family had always had that space in the floor as a hiding place for centuries back, and he himself installed the modern safe there, he and Rico, because this was while Mussolini was ruling the country, and Pucci didn't trust...
1: Pucci? Oh, brother.
2: I call the Count Pucci.
1: Oh, isn't that dandy?
2: Do you know, Harry, he didn't trust the black shirt artisans he would have had to hire, because Mussolini...
1: Joan...
2: What?
1: Combination of the safe, honey.
2: Oh, that?
1: Yes, that.
2: Oh. Well, I didn't notice it consciously, but you see, I've trained myself so well that subconsciously, well, there's a combination.
1: Good. A little more of that kind of stalling, my sweet, and you'll be having trouble with your Uncle Harry. This does it, Joan. I'll get the jewels tomorrow night.
2: I see. And I keep Pucci away from the palace for you.
1: Not on your life. I want him in that mausoleum when I take the jewels.
2: Oh, but Harry...
1: He's out. There's always the chance he may come back and catch me. If he's in, I wait till he's in bed, two stories above the drawing room. I'm pretty safe. Two stories with me are as good as an alibi any time.
2: Oh, but Harry, I have a date with Pucci tomorrow night.
1: Joan, all I wanted you to do was to get the combination of the safe. You don't have to do any more work on Pucci Cucci. Counts.
2: Don't I, Harry? Don't I really?
1: No. Remember, on this job, you don't get time and a half for overtime. So I had to postpone the compounding of my little felony. I wanted the Count to be safely in bed when I tackled that safe. Dreamland was one place where he couldn't keep an eye on me. And if Joan had a date with him, it would be inadvisable for her to break it, that's all. Cal mustn't be kept up at night worrying about Joan or anything else. Uneasy lies the head that wears a frown. Cal must be kept in the mood for deep, happy slumber. So, I let Joan keep her date, reflecting that one night more wouldn't matter.
2: But I have a date with Pucci again tonight.
1: More smoochy with Pucci. And was that the last date? Pucci, it seemed, wanted to be a regular fellow with Joan, and she, every curved inch of her a woman, seemed willing to oblige. Finally, I told her that she had to refuse one date, just one.
2: But Harry, darling, he shows me such a good time.
1: She did, however, refuse him the date, saying that she had to catch up on some correspondence. I think she meant writing letters. The next night, I watched the windows of the palace until all the lights had been turned out, and for some time afterwards, just to be on the safe side, which is precisely where I was heading. Nearly 2 in the morning when I jimmied open the window of the Count's drawing room. Joan had told me exactly where to turn up the carpet. I did turn it up, and there was the safe, embedded in the floor. I checked the combination and went ahead, avoiding a temptation to whistle as I worked.
2: Harry, you mustn't take those
3: shh,
2: jewels.
3: Shh, listen.
2: Don't take the jewels.
3: What are you talking?
2: It isn't fair.
3: What isn't fair?
2: Taking money from Bucci.
3: Sheesh, Bucci. Are you out of your mind?
2: You call it that, Harry Lyme. I guess I call it love.
3: Call it anything as long as you whisper it. I'm getting out of here. Rico gets a crush on me.
2: You're not leaving like this, Harry Lyme. You're not going to take those jewels.
3: No, I've heard everything. I think...
2: I don't care what you think. I love Bucci. Do you hear me?
4: Rico,
2: he's got the Count's jewels.
4: Stop where you are, Mr. Lyme. I've used this gun before.
1: Okay. Hold your fire, Buster.
4: I think I will shoot. Oh, this was a plan that both of you had, wasn't it? You and the girl.
2: Yes, Rico, it's true. I found out where the jewels were kept, and, oh, I love Poochie, and I don't...
4: Jonah, you love
2: me. Oh, Poochie, darling.
4: Count all of you. This woman and this man have conspired to rob you.
2: That doesn't matter now. You love me, Jonah.
4: I'm going to shoot both of them, Count.
2: Yes, I love you.
4: Glorioso. Put down that ridiculous gun.
1: Yes, you've done your work, kid, Cupid. No need for those 38 caliber darts.
2: Oh, Poochie, we both tried to cheat you and rob you. I'm not what you thought I was. I've always lived on my wits. I'm a crook, and so is Harry.
1: Oh, pardon me while I put a nickel on the drum.
2: Stop it, Harry. Poochie, we're both guilty. You can kill us, or you can turn us out, or...
4: Or I can take you in my arms.
2: Oh,
4: stay where you are, Mr. Lyme.
1: Sorry, your slightest swish of that gun is my command.
4: Just a moment, Carissima. I must take care of your friend, Mr. Lyme. I'm sorry, I cannot oblige you in the matter of the truth.
1: No, of course, now don't apologize, old boy. Your wife will be needing all this ice to cool her neck on hot summer evenings.
4: Even so. And now I think it would be best for you to leave.
1: I quite understand. No need to show me the door.
4: I will show you through the door just to the same.
1: Count, I'm a relatively simple man. My wants are few. Could I, for once, leave your presence without having this gargantuan gargoyle making like a Boy Scout?
4: Mr. Lyme, I owe you some gratitude. After all, you did introduce me to Joan. I would like to repay you. I fear I can't.
1: I know. It's not the principle, it's the money.
4: But perhaps I can show you the high regard in which, despite everything, I hold you by asking you to be best man at my wedding.
1: Count Della Robbia and Joan Della Robbia to be. All the little Della Robbias to be. It will be a pleasure.
2: Oh, I'm so glad, Poochie, you don't hold anything against Harry.
4: Quite of the contrary. Goodbye, Mr. Lyme.
1: Arrivederci.
4: And I will go to the door with you.
1: Oh, no. Another compound fracture would be too much in one busy week.
4: No, Rico. This man has brought me great happiness. We must allow him to leave like an honest man.
1: Well, at least like an able-bodied man.
4: Who knows? Perhaps such treatment will actually make an honest man of Mr. Lyme.
1: Count Della Robbia, I'm tremendously touched, but I hope I'm never that touched. Goodbye, my dear friend. Goodbye, Joan.
2: Goodbye.
1: Until the wedding, then. Goodbye, Rico. You make a wonderful flower girl.
0: Harry Lyme returns in just a moment.

Harry Lime. That night, leaving Venice, traveling up toward Milan on the train, I felt almost sorry that I couldn't, after all, be the best man at the wedding of those two people. It was unfortunately necessary for me to leave Venice immediately, because, you see, on my way out of the Count's palace that night, unaccompanied, you may remember, by the ruddy Rico, I stopped to admire the little Tintoretto hanging in the entrance hall, the little picture which the Count had said was worth £2,000. Matter of fact, that picture was worth £2,250, and I think I still have the dealer's receipt to prove it. So long now.

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4: You're a detective sergeant. You're assigned to Juvenile Bureau. A rash of crimes has broken out in your city. Suspicion points to an organized gang of juveniles. 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
6: If you want a long cigarette, smoke the best of long cigarettes. Smoke Fatima. It's the long cigarette that contains an essential ingredient of all the very popular cigarettes, Turkish tobacco. That's why you see the Turkish symbols on the attractive golden yellow Fatima package. That's why Fatima has a much different, much better flavor and aroma than any other long cigarette. That's why Fatima doubles and redoubles its smokers. Yes, if you want a long cigarette, smoke the best of long cigarettes. Smoke Fatima.
5: Dragnet, the documented drama of an actual crime. For the next 30 minutes, in cooperation with the Los Angeles Police Department, you will travel step by step on the side of the law through an actual case from official police files. From beginning to end, from crime to punishment, Dragnet is the story of your police force in action.
7: It was Sunday, March 27th. It was windy in Los Angeles. We were working the night watch out of Georgia Street Juvenile Bureau. My partner's Ben Romero. The boss is Ed Backstrand, Chief of Detectives. My name's Friday. I was on the way up from the Juvenile Bureau, and it was 11:25 p.m. when I got to the receiving hospital, room 5, the treatment room.
8: Everything happens on Sunday nights, huh, Joe?
7: Yeah. How's the kid making out, Doc?
8: One arm is cut up badly. Nothing fatal, though. How'd it happen?
7: That's what I'd like to find out. Can I talk to him?
8: If you want. Don't press him, though. He's had a bad shot.
7: All right.
8: Officer here to talk to you, son.
9: I can't. Tell him I can't talk, please.
7: Just a few routine questions, son. You're going to have to answer them sooner or later.
9: Please, can't you see what's happened already? I can't tell you anything.
7: Jack Monroe, is that your real name?
9: Yeah.
7: How old are you?
9: I'll be 16 next July.
7: Where do you live?
9: I can't tell you. You know that. Now, let me alone, will you? Let me alone.
7: You've been running around with that gang of kids on Spring Street, haven't you? The big timers, isn't that what they call themselves?
9: I don't know anything about it. Believe me, I can't talk.
7: You tipped us off about the burglary they were going to pull tonight. Is that where they knifed you?
9: Look, will you believe me? I can't tell you anything. Not anything, please.
8: He's still shaky, Joe.
7: All right, Doc. Well, Jack, we'll talk about it later when you feel better.
9: You see what they've done to me already? They said next time they'd kill me.

0: Juvenile Bureau, Friday. Yeah. Yeah, okay, friend. Goodbye.
1: How'd you make out, Joe?
0: Not very good, Ben. Captain Bowling come in yet?
1: He checked in while you were gone. Wants to see us.
0: Okay.
1: Did the kid tell you who knifed him?
0: No, I scared him good. He wouldn't tell me a thing.
2: Did you get a line on the boy's parents, Friday?
0: I got a hold of his father. He's on his way in.
2: How's the boy?
0: Bad knife wounds. Nothing fatal.
2: You know the boy?
1: Not till this afternoon, Captain. He tipped us off about a burglary a gang of young kids were supposed to pull tonight.
2: You'd go through?
0: No, but 2 hours ago, this Monroe kid was found in a vacant lot down on Olympic, cut up pretty bad. The gang must have pegged him.
2: How long is it going to take you to break that up?
0: Well, we're just starting to get a line on him, Bob. Must be nearly 100 in that gang.
2: And every one of them working hard. Take a look at the pin map over here. This spot here, look at it.
0: All the jobs pulled during the last month, huh?
2: The last 5 weeks up to date. Red tabs for burglary, must be more than 100. The robberies, green pins, count them, at least 50. There's 5 more orange ones I added for the weekend, auto thefts. You bet those kids are working hard.
1: We got a lead on them. That's more than we had last week.
2: You have to push it harder. Here's the big reason. This line of pins, brown and black.
0: Purse snatchings.
2: Purse snatching and rape, 26 of them in the past 5 weeks.
0: They're pretty well concentrated in one area here.
2: That's right. Now, what's the lead you're working on?
1: Right there on the pin map, Captain.
2: Huh?
0: Well, these two blocks here, Bob, where Franco Alley intersects Spring Street.
2: Well, what about it?
0: Well, it's the only clear area for a dozen blocks around. There's not a colored pin on it, you see?
2: Yeah.
0: Now, all the rest of the pins, the robberies, burglaries, attacks, they all seem to branch out from this same spot right here in definite patterns, Franco Alley and Spring Street.
2: You figure that's the focal point for the gang?
1: Well, it's got all the marks.
2: For instance?
0: Well, we've been checking that neighborhood for a week. We got it narrowed down to one place. Right on the corner of Franco and Spring.
2: What is it?
0: It's a soda fountain. It's pretty typical. Only it stays open all night, and it gets a pretty good play from kids.
1: A regular hangout, Captain. Pretty tough youngsters. None of them over 18.
2: Who runs the place?
0: Guy named Eddie Ramsey, small-time con man. Had a run-in with him when we worked bunco detail.
2: I remember the name.
0: Smart mouth. Tried to give us trouble when we talked to some kids in there last night. He's got a place set up for him in the back of the store, kind of a club room.
2: It sounds like a good lead. What are you doing about it?
0: Well,
2: just a minute. Captain Bowling. Yeah? Who? Yeah, we'll be right down. The Monroe kid, his father's downstairs, cursing every one of us.
1: What's his problem?
2: Can't understand how his boy got into trouble.
0: Come on, Ben, let's tell him.
3: What kind of a city do we have when we can't allow our children out on the street without being stabbed or shot? What's our great police force doing when this is going on? I'd like an answer if you got one. I demand an answer.
0: We got an answer for you, Mr. Monroe. Will you sit down?
3: My boy's lying in there in that hospital bed, cut to pieces. What did you do to prevent it? Tell me.
1: You tell us, Mr. Monroe, what'd you do to prevent it?
3: I'm no cop. That's your job. I pay my taxes and I help pay your salary.
0: We look out for your kids, but we don't raise them.
3: What are you talking about?
0: Just a minute, Mr. Monroe. Answer me this. How old is your son, Jack?
3: He's 16, I think. Why?
1: You know what he does with his spare time? Where he spends his nights?
3: Of course I do. He's at home. Some nights he goes to the library.
0: Then you don't know much about your son, Mr. Monroe. For the past month, 4 nights out of 5, he's been hanging around with a gang down at a soda fountain on Spring Street. He's down there as late as 2 a.m.
3: He says he goes to the library. How do I know? I'm a busy man.
0: Did you know that your son is mixed up with that gang?
3: He's not mixed up with a gang.
0: A bunch of small-time thieves, but they're growing. They started with purse snatching, breaking in parked cars, burglarizing candy stores.
3: You don't know what you're talking about.
0: Wait a minute, please. And then they took up robbery, stealing cars, beating up girls, women, attacking them.
3: You're crazy. Jack's not that kind.
0: He's part of that gang, and right now we hold all of them responsible.
3: My boy wouldn't do anything like that.
1: He's a member of that gang, he told us. They're the ones that knifed him tonight.
3: That's a lie. Jack's not mixed up with anything like that.
0: You believe anything you want, Mr. Monroe. We're going to protect your boy as much as we can, but don't expect us to raise him for you. Now, you better take a free piece of advice.
3: You keep your advice. Jack's not in this. You can't prove he is.
0: We're not out to prove anything right now. But you catch up with that boy of yours. Keep him off the streets before it's too late.
3: Are you threatening me?
0: No, sir, advising you. Next time we might meet at the morgue. One a.m. Monday, March 28th. A detail of 50 officers from Juvenile Bureau and Metropolitan Division were deployed for 16 blocks along Figueroa Street. At 1:05, they started to move south over an appointed area. In the space of half an hour, 18 young kids, none of them over 17 years old, were picked up off the streets and brought to the second floor at 1335 Georgia Street, the Juvenile Bureau. 4 of the youngsters were girls. At 1:45 a.m., Ben and I checked the soda fountain on the corner of Franco Alley and Spring Street.
4: Same bunch, Joe. Business as usual.
0: Yeah, come on.
5: Hey, Teddy, the Bulls. They're back again. Same guys.
6: Go back and tell Eddie.
5: Hey, look, why do you guys have to keep tracking us, huh? You'd think we were crooks or something.
0: You were here the last time we checked in, Teddy. You ever go home?
5: Sure, when I'm tired. I ain't tired. What's the matter?
0: That's your money on the table there?
5: Sure, it's my money. You want to borrow a buck?
1: $28, that's a lot of money for a boy your age.
0: You keep pretty late hours, son. You have to go to school in the morning?
5: Maybe. I can sit here, can't I? It's free country. I'm drinking coffee. You gonna make me on that?
0: You've been drinking more than coffee. Where's your driver's license?
5: Oh, every time the same thing. There.
1: March 10th, 1933, 16 years old.
7: They giving you trouble, Ted? Eddie's on his way out.
0: What's your name?
7: Jones. Clyde Jones. Huh, Ted?
5: Sure. He's got money, too. Rich family.
0: You can save the smart talk, boys. Any of your pals in the back room?
1: What's the trouble now, Sergeant? How many times a week do we get a checkup?
7: Go ahead, Eddie. Read them off.
0: We told you the last time, Ramsey. Clean up your place here or we'll ride your back till you do.
1: I told you the last time, Sergeant, there's nothing wrong with my place.
0: It's almost 2 o'clock in the morning. You got a dozen underage kids hanging around here doing nothing. Some of them have been drinking. Schoolboys.
1: Better to have them in here than hanging around outside in the street. I keep an eye on them.
8: You're not the guardian, Ramsey. This time of night, they've got no business in here or on the street alone.
1: That's your opinion, huh?
0: That's the law, Ramsey. Now, either you shut down that back room and keep these kids out of here late at night, or we'll go after your license.
1: You don't scare me, Sergeant. You can't prove a thing.
0: A couple of these kids have juvenile records. They're on probation. We can tag you for contributing.
1: You still don't scare me. Now, why don't you leave the kids alone?
5: That's right, Eddie. Read them off.
0: Ben, get Benson and Bell.
8: Roger.
0: If you won't clean up your place, Ramsey, we'll do it for you.
1: Yeah? What are you going to do?
0: We're pulling these boys in, all of them. A.m., Monday, March 28th. The dragnet operation had netted 30 juveniles, 26 boys, 4 girls. 24 of the children were between the ages of 16 and 17. They were lodged in the assembly room at the Georgia Street Juvenile Bureau. The other half dozen were 13 and 15-year-olds. They were taken to the juvenile hall at 1369 Henry Street. At 2:43 a.m., we met with Captain Bowling.
8: They're all checked in, 30 of them.
2: All right, in the morning we filed petitions to have every one of these cases brought to the attention of the juvenile court. Make a note of it.
0: Okay, Bob.
2: For the kids with records, ask for detention from the probation department.
0: Right. We'll call their parents in the morning.
2: Call them now. They've got some explaining to do.
0: By 6 a.m., all but 3 of the children's parents had shown up. To most of them, it was nothing new. Their kids had been there before. They'd be there again. They took the lecture from the juvenile officer calmly. As long as it didn't mean trouble for them, they wouldn't worry. When they got their children home, they would reprimand them, not for running the streets, but for being picked up by the police. Ben and I had seen the cycle of the young criminals start before, 100 times over. It had a lot of different endings, most of them sour. During the next week that followed, we booked an average of a dozen juvenile delinquents every night. The clampdown continued, so did the crime wave.
2: 10 burglaries, 4 robberies, 8 car thefts, 6 purse snatchings, 3 assaults on women. 1 week's work.
8: Picked up a new angle on Ramsey today, Captain. He might be fencing for the game.
2: Who gave you the tip-off?
0: One of our informants. Ramsey's brother lives out in the valley. He's supposed to be pushing this stuff.
2: You check him out?
8: Yeah, couldn't get a thing on him.
2: Well, it might explain what attracts the kids to that soda fountain.
0: It explains those $20 bills the kids are flashing. They steal and rob, and then they sell the loot to Ramsey for nothing.
8: Another thing. Ramsey keeps his place open all night, and there's no reason to. He doesn't get that much trade. It's only from the young gang that hangs around there.
2: You question the kids. How do they account for having all that money?
0: Well, most of them say Ramsey lends it to them. They say they pay him back a little at a time. I think he's fencing for the kids.
2: Have you tried to get his license?
8: No luck, Captain. We can't prove a thing against him.
2: Then we'll do it the hard way. Sweat it out.
0: That night, we drove out to Ramsey's soda fountain and asked him again to clean up his place, to keep the young kids out after 10 o'clock at night, to stop lending them money. He refused. There was nothing we could do. His business was a public place. He could not be held responsible for any of his patrons. In the next 10 days that followed, Ben and I haunted the sidewalk outside the soda fountain. We questioned every youngster as they entered and left. We made more than a dozen arrests. Many of the kids had been drinking heavily. We found some of them under the influence of narcotics, but Ramsey was still in the clear. The crime wave continued sporadically. Ben and I waited for our chance. It was a long time coming. Thursday, April 14th, we had dinner at Johnny Cokin's place, and it was 10:35 p.m. when we checked back in at the office.
1: Hot shot. Grab it, Joe.
0: Yeah.
6: A terminal on Market Street, a 459 and shooting. A terminal on Market Street, a 459.
0: Let's go. He was approximately 5 feet 4 inches tall, 125 pounds, brown hair, brown eyes, slight build, fair complexion. He was wearing blue jeans and a corduroy jacket. We found him between a row of packing cases at the rear of the warehouse at Terminal and Market Streets. There was a single bullet hole in his forehead just above the left eye. There was a .38 revolver near his right hand. The watchman told us how it happened.
1: He broke in the back of the warehouse, Sergeant. He wanted to shoot it out with me.
8: Here's his ID card. Fell out of his pocket.
0: Teddy Cameron, age 15.
1: Dear God, a kid. I didn't know, Sergeant.
0: He didn't either. He thought he was grown up.
9: 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Now, here's the solution to many of your Christmas shopping problems.
10: If your friends smoke a long cigarette, give the best of long cigarettes.
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10: 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Here are the authentic reports. New York Division.
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10: More and more smokers agree Fatima is the best of long cigarettes. So, enjoy Fatima yourself and give Fatima for Christmas in the attractive golden yellow carton. Everyone who smokes Fatima says that this great new long cigarette is the best of all long cigarettes.

0: 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Victim, Theodore Cameron. Residence address, 960 Charter Street. 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Description of victim, male, Caucasian, age 15, height, weight, so and so. Occupation, student, descent, English, and so and so. Witness, signed Joe Friday, serial number 2288, age 15.
1: Ready, Joe? Hmm? And Cameron Boy's sister, she's waiting in the next room.
0: Yeah. Now, let's go. She taking it hard?
1: Yeah.
0: Morning, Miss Cameron.
2: Good morning.
1: We won't keep you long. Just a few routine questions.
2: Yes, all right.
0: Miss Cameron, how many are there in your family?
2: There were three of us. Teddy, Mike, and me. Mother and father are dead. I work. Teddy and Mike go to school. I mean, Mike does.
1: How old is your brother Mike, Miss Cameron?
2: He's 14.
0: You're the sole support of your two brothers?
2: Yes.
0: Do you have any idea who the boys were your brother Ted used to run around with?
2: I don't know them by name. I remember seeing a couple of them once or twice. Mike would know, I think. He and Ted were pretty close brothers.
1: Do you know if Ted mixed with a gang of kids down on Spring Street?
2: Maybe Mike would know that. Sergeant Teddy wasn't a bad boy. He wasn't a bum. None of us are. I tried to raise the boys like Ma told me. It wasn't easy. We made out.
0: Yes, I understand, Miss Cameron.
2: My salary didn't have too much, but we got by.
0: Yeah.
2: I figured on getting married. I'm 31. It'd be good for the boys, especially Teddy. He's dead, isn't he? Yeah. Couldn't be in two places at once. Hold a job and watch the kids. That's why I thought maybe a husband.
0: I'm sorry to press, Miss Cameron. Do you think your brother Mike can tell us about that Spring Street gang?
2: How Mike would know.
0: Where can we find him?
2: Staying at a friend's house. I got the address in my bag. Here. That's 2514. I don't write numbers too well.
0: Thank you, Miss Cameron. You've been very helpful.
1: I'll get somebody to drive you home.
2: Or do I have to go? Would it be all right if I just sit here for a while?
1: That's all right.
2: I'm tired. Real tired.
0: 2514 West Serrano Street. That was the address Barbara Cameron had given us. It was the home of Mr. and Mrs. Jean Brewer, high school friends of the dead boy's sister. We talked to Mike Cameron. He told us that his brother Teddy had been running around with a gang down on Spring Street. He identified Ramsey Soda Fountain as the hangout. It was 2:25 p.m. when we got back to Georgia Street Juvenile Bureau.
1: I got it. Juvenile Bureau, Romero. Yeah, hold on, I'll call him. You, Joe.
0: Thanks. Friday.
3: Joe, this is Canfield in burglary.
0: Yeah, Homer.
3: You're working that Cameron case, aren't you?
0: Yeah.
3: I just got a report on one you might be interested in, out of the same neighborhood. Distillery prowl.
0: What do you got on it?
3: Looks like a juvenile M.O. They got away with 7 cases of scotch whiskey. Expensive stuff.
0: Okay, we'll hop on it.
3: Bubeck Warehouse, Crocker at 7th.
0: Miss Elizabeth Rice was the auditor in charge at the Bubeck Warehouse. We located her on the mezzanine office row. It was her job to keep a running inventory on all incoming and outgoing liquor stock. She knew her job well.
4: As you know, Sergeant Friday, each and every bottle of distilled spirits carries a United States Internal Revenue stamp.
0: Yes, ma'am.
4: Each stamp carries a serial number together with the name of the firm to whom the stamps are issued.
1: Well, Miss Rison, the stuff is missing. The stamp on each bottle carries the case number. Is that right?
4: That's right. Now, what did I tell you? Oh, yes, I have it right here. 7 cases of high-grade blended Scotch whiskey. Now, I have a bottle identical to those in the missing cases.
0: Yes, I see.
4: Now, if you'll just look here.
0: Yes, ma'am.
4: The number on this stamp here, 36A2279956, followed by the firm name.
0: Could you give us the numbers of the stolen cases?
4: Now, I have them typed out for you right here. 7 cases, 12 bottles to the case, Canada Dry Incorporated, 4 of the red label and 3 of the back label, Johnny Walker.
1: All right, thank you very much, Miss Rye.
4: And you think that this might be a juvenile case, Sergeant?
0: Yes, ma'am, we do.
1: 7 cases, that's close to $600, isn't it?
4: We've lost a great deal more than that, Sergeant. The insurance company makes up for the liquor loss.
1: Yes, ma'am.
4: Those youngsters, who makes up for them?
0: Ben and I left the Bubeck warehouse with a list of serial numbers of the 7 cases of stolen liquor. We headed back for the Juvenile Bureau. We figured that there was a strong possibility that the Spring Street gang was responsible for the warehouse liquor theft. How were they disposing of the stolen property? That was the key question we had to answer. Ben and I had a hunch and a tip from an informant that the young gang was operating under the guidance of a fence, a man or woman whose job it is to dispose of stolen property. The gang members were close to Ramsey at the soda fountain. Ramsey was the logical suspect.
1: All right, now suppose they did steal the liquor. Suppose Ramsey's a fence. What's he done with the stuff?
0: I don't think he's turned it this fast, if he's turned it at all.
1: He wouldn't keep it at the soda fountain, no liquor license. And we've been around too much.
0: He wouldn't keep it in his house. He lives in the rear of the fountain. It's too hot.
1: Only leaves one other location that we know about.
0: His brother's place in the valley. It was 5 minutes to 10 when we turned left off Ventura Boulevard onto Sepulveda. Ramsey's brother had a small farm about a mile and a half off the highway. It was a modest white frame house planted squarely in the center of an acre of ground. An unpaved driveway led off to the left of the house to the garage. Pull up here, huh?
1: Yeah, okay. It looks kind of quiet, no lights.
0: Let's go.
1: Mud sticks to everything.
0: Now, where's the doorbell? Oh, here it is. You got your flashlight?
1: Yeah, what?
0: Here's a note somebody left.
1: Oh, it's on the bum again. Here, I'll strike a match.
0: Okay. Can you hold it a little closer?
1: Can you read it?
0: Yeah. Harry, wife and I have gone to the drive-in theater. Before you put the truck away, get 3... Can you hold that match closer?
1: Oh, no. Wait a minute.
0: Yeah. Get 3 cases out of the garage and take them into town. Ed is waiting. Please try to make it by 11:30 tonight. Let's see. It's signed George. The address is here.
1: And there's the garage.
0: Yeah, come on.
1: 3 cases. Could be eggs, Joe.
0: If it is, we wasted a trip.
1: I'm out of matches, Joe.
0: All right, here, use mine. What was that?
1: Checking.
0: Come on.
1: See anything?
0: No.
1: There goes the light. Just a minute, I'll strike another one.
0: You can save your matches. We found it. We found 5 cases of Scotch whiskey on the floor of the garage. We checked the serial numbers against the warehouse list. They matched. We went back to the car and called communications. We had an immediate stakeout placed on George Ramsey's place, and then we headed back for the city. It was 11:20 p.m. when we got to the address we found on the note.
5: Well, it's about time, Harry.
0: Hello, Ramsey. We can do without the music.
5: What's your problem this time?
1: Hey, you're almost out of Scotch, Ramsey. Serial numbers check out, Joe.
5: Sorry I can't offer you a drink.
1: We're too old to drink here, aren't we, Ramsey?
0: Where's your phone?
5: You want to invite somebody? You can see we're out of booze.
0: You got a phone?
5: In the hall.
0: Ben, call the office.
1: Yeah.
5: All right. right. What's it all about?
0: We've been out to your brother's place. What happened to the other two cases? You drink them here?
5: I gave it to the kids. What are you looking at me like that for, Sergeant?
6: Anything wrong, Eddie?
0: Party's over, kid.
7: The story you have just heard was true. Only the names were changed to protect the innocent.
8: On June 5th, 1949, trial was held in Superior Court, Department 74, City and County of Los Angeles, State of California. In a moment, the results of that trial.
7: Earlier tonight, you heard the reports of amazing increases in Fatima smokers from New York to Los Angeles. Yes, all over the country, Fatima is doubling and redoubling its sales. And here's reason one.
9: Fatima is the long cigarette that contains an essential ingredient of all the very popular cigarettes, Turkish tobacco.
7: Reason two.
9: Fatima has a much different, much better flavor and aroma than any other long cigarette.
7: Reason three.
9: To millions of smokers, the name Fatima has always stood for the best in cigarette quality. Smoke Fatima, the best of all long cigarettes.
8: Edward and George Ramsey were tried and convicted in Superior Court of receiving stolen property. After serving their terms as prescribed by law in the state penitentiary, they will be returned to the county jail where they will serve a one-year term for contributing to the delinquency of minors. You have just heard Dragnet, a new series of authentic cases from official files. Technical advice for Dragnet comes from the Office of Acting Chief of Police, W.A. Wharton, Los Angeles Police Department.
7: Honoring the city of Greenwich, State of Connecticut, and the men who make up the Greenwich Police Department, another of America's great law enforcement agencies. One of these men, Chief John M. Gleason, FBI National Police Academy graduate, who dedicates his life to making yours more secure.
9: Fatima Cigarettes, the best of long cigarettes, has brought you Dragnet from Los Angeles.
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11: Wheaties presents Dangerous Assignment. On stage tonight from Hollywood, Dangerous Assignment. Another in the Wheaties big parade of exciting half-hour presentations. Dangerous Assignment, starring Brian Donlevy as Steve Mitchell.

0: Yeah, danger is my assignment. I get sent to a lot of places I can't even pronounce. They all spell the same thing, though, trouble. But when I walk into the commissioner's office, I don't realize that this assignment's going to involve my trying to poke a hole in the Iron Curtain with just one weapon, a little white pill. Morning, Commissioner.
1: Steve, Bill Sorensen was arrested in the Balkans the other day.
0: Bill Sorensen? He and I used to be roommates at the Naval Academy.
1: I know. That's why you're elected.
0: Elected to what?
1: Sorensen was arrested on charges of espionage. His trial started today. He's confessed to a lot of things. Among them, being a member of Naval Intelligence.
0: What? Now, look. If Sorensen were a member of Naval Intelligence, that's the last thing in the world he'd ever admit, Commissioner.
1: I know. Now, Steve, we think Sorensen's under the influence of a certain drug. We think it's a new one that makes you say anything you've been told to say. Now, if we're right, if that's the drug that's being used, here's the antidote. This little white pill.
0: Sounds like a lot of ifs, Commissioner.
1: I know, but that's all you've got to work on, Steve.
0: All I... Hey, now, wait a minute. You're not trying to tell me I'm supposed to go over to the Balkans and give Sorensen this pill, are you?
1: Yes, he's being held in a jail in the city of Zava.
0: Look, isn't there anyone who can help me?
1: Yes. Here's a torn page out of a book, Steve. Take it to the Vinesh bookshop in Zava. You'll find help there. Now, Steve, get over there. Administer the antidote to Sorensen, and then get him and yourself out of there if possible. Well, that's it. You've got your assignment. Good luck.

0: Dangerous Assignment will continue in just a moment. But first, a word from Frank Martin, the Wheaties man.
1: Say, speaking of Wheaties, breakfast of champions, if you've got a small baseball player around your house, the kind who comes in from the corner lot barely in time for supper, we've got a message for him. It's from Jackie Robinson, pride of the Brooklyn Dodgers, and a Wheaties fan. My advice on training, Jackie Robinson says, is to start young. Get lots of Wheaties, nourishing, swell eating. And you bet they are. Wheaties, nourishing. Vitamins, minerals, food energy. You can't beat whole wheat for nourishment. And you can't beat Wheaties for whole wheat. For kids, for grown-ups. Well, there you are. Whole wheat flakes with milk and fruit. This champion recommends them. If you've got a growing-up champion on hand, dish them out and have some yourself, huh? Wheaties, breakfast of champions.
0: Now, here is Dangerous Assignment, starring Brian Dunleavy in the role of Steve Mitchell, colorful, two-fisted government agent.
2: Yeah, this is a job I'm going to love. I can see that already. Steve Mitchell, armed with a book page and a pill, saves the day. But the only thing that's worrying me is who's going to save Steve Mitchell. It's Tuesday when I get to the Benish bookshop in Zarva. I flash the torn book page to Benish, and he leads me into the back room.
3: Here you are, Mitchell, the floor plan of the prison. Study it carefully.
4: Hey, brother, this makes Alcatraz look like a country club.
3: Now, here is the cell on the third floor where Sorensen is imprisoned. On the floor, directly below, is the courtroom where his trial is being held.
4: Yeah, and here's the nearest outside door on the ground floor below the courtroom.
3: Yes, at 5 o'clock this afternoon, there will be a truck outside the door. But it can only stay there for 3 minutes. The trial will continue all afternoon. If you and Sorensen can get to that door around 5, you can make your escape in that truck.
4: Well, you've told me how to get out of the place, but you've omitted a couple of small details, like how am I going to get into the place? And how am I going to slip this pill to Sorensen?
3: How you give him the pill will have to be up to you, Mitchell. But this camera and these forged identification papers identify you as an employee of World Photos, and you will be given admittance to the trial.
4: I see. Look, have you any idea what Sorensen found out that they didn't want him to know?
3: I do not know. But you had better get over to the prison, Mitchell. You have no time to lose. Remember, the truck will be waiting outside the gate at 5 this afternoon.

0: May I have your attention, please? Quiet! Please. Thank you. Allow me to introduce myself to the press. I am Colonel Mitro, commandant of this prison. Now, I have gathered your reporters and photographers together in order to examine your papers. You, sir, I will start with you.
1: Me?
0: Yes, your papers, please.
1: Well, here they are.
0: So, yes, they appear to be in order. One moment while I check my list. Yes, your name is on it. Here is your pass, which will admit you to the trial.
1: Thank you, Colonel.
0: One moment, please.
1: What's the matter?
0: Matter? Nothing is the matter. I merely wish to inform you that one of your colleagues is here.
1: My colleagues?
0: Yes, another representative of World Photos.
1: Oh, I see. Well, it's a pretty large outfit, Colonel, and I...
0: There she is over there. Miss Travnik.
1: Oh, look, don't bother.
2: You called me, Colonel Mitro?
0: Yes. Here is a colleague of yours, Miss Travnik, Mr. Mitchell.
2: Oh? Really?
0: You will excuse me now. I must examine the rest of the credentials. You over there, may I see your face?
2: Your face looks familiar, Mr. Mitchell. I believe we have met before, haven't we?
1: I don't know, have we?
2: Perhaps in Vienna last year.
1: Perhaps.
2: How long have you been working for World Photo?
1: Oh, not very long. How about you?
2: 5-6 years. Strange. We should have run into each other several times, both working for the same company.
1: Well, it's sort of a big outfit, you know.
2: Yes, but even so...
0: All your papers are in order, ladies and gentlemen. And now, if you will follow me, I would like to conduct you on a brief tour of our prison. We want all of you people to see what a model prison this is. How every comfort is provided for each prisoner. In our spotless kitchen down there at the end of the hall are prepared tasty and nourishing meals which... here, you will be able to see and judge for yourself. Krupal.
3: Yes, Colonel?
0: Krupal, show the people the fine food you are carrying on that tray.
3: Yes, Colonel.
0: There. As you see, ladies and gentlemen, it is quite a tasty lunch. To which prisoner are you taking this tray, Krupa?
3: To the self-confessed spy and enemy of...
0: Enemy of the people, Krupa.
3: Enemy of the people, Colonel.
0: Yes. You see? We show mercy even to confessed spies like this Sorensen. You may go now, Krupa.
3: Hey, thank you, Colonel.
0: And now we will resume our tour. On the right, you see the administration offices. Notice how clean and efficient. And on the left...
1: Hey, Krupar.
3: Yes?
1: Would you like to have your picture taken?
3: My picture? Oh, but of course, that would be nice.
1: Sure. Servant of the people carries food to enemy of the people. Here, just hold it a second like that. There.
3: Oh, thank
1: wait,
3: you.
1: Wait a minute. I want one of you without the tray. Here, I'll take it. That sure looks like a good lunch. Stew, hot tea. I'll just set the tray on the floor. And have a...
3: Oh, please be careful, sir.
1: That's okay. I just spilled a little tea into the saucer. I'll pour it back. There, yeah.
3: I hope it is all right. The colonel would be furious if anything happened to that specially prepared lunch.
1: Specially prepared? Why, I thought these were the kind of meals you served all the time, even to the enemies of the people, Krupa.
3: Yes, of course. I forgot.
0: Mr. Mitchell.
1: Huh? Oh, Colonel Mitro.
0: Mr. Mitchell, may I inquire what you are doing?
1: Why, just snapping some pictures of Krupa here.
3: No harm was intended, Colonel.
0: It is the firm policy of this prison that all members of the press will stay together. Under my supervision.
1: Yeah, sure. Sorry, Colonel. Well, let's resume the grand tour. We finish the tour, then go into the courtroom to wait for the trial. I'm sweating it out, wondering if Sorensen has drunk the tea I'd slipped the pill into, and if so, how long before the antidote will...

0: Well, I'm sweating it out, wondering if Sorensen has drunk the tea I'd slipped the pill into, and if so, how long before the antidote will take effect. Then a husky guard leads Sorensen into the courtroom. They sit him down about 6 feet from me. I have to keep my camera covering part of my face because if Sorensen is still under the effect of the drug and spots me, he'll probably spill all about me. A gent with a face like a vulture starts hammering questions at Sorensen, and his answer sounds like he's reading them out of a book.
1: Is that not true?
2: Yes.
1: Now, Mr. Sorensen, it is also true that you own a marine construction company?
2: Yes, it is true.
1: Now, this company undertakes the construction of various piers and also repairs boats.
2: Yes.
1: But actually, this company is but a front for your espionage activities directed by you?
2: Yes, that is true.
1: Now, tell the court the exact nature of your espionage activities.
2: I spied on ship movements at the waterfront. I also kept records of troop movements.
1: Go on.
2: I spied on...
1: Go on.
2: No. Wait a minute. What am I saying? That's not true. I've never done any spying.
1: The prisoner will confine him.
2: Oh, I'm not a spy.
1: The question.
2: I run a legitimate business. I've never engaged in this.
3: Take
2: your hands off.
1: Take the prisoner.
2: I tell you, I'm not a spy.
0: The courtroom's in an uproar. The guards yank Sorensen out of his seat. And just then our eyes meet. Sorensen droops one eyelid for a second and then turns to go. The antidote has worked. He's okay now, and now is my chance. I shoulder my way through the crowd into the hall. A lot of people are milling around. I get to Sorensen and the guard just as they reach the elevator.
4: What do you want? Step back.
5: Sorry, Buster.
0: Come on, Sorensen. Let's get to the elevator fast.
2: Okay, Steve. Oh, brother, am I glad to see you. What happened?
0: They had your drug, Bill. I slipped an antidote into the tea they brought you. Look, our only chance is to get to the ground floor and out to the truck at the gate before they sound the alarm.
2: Here we are.
0: Good. The hall's deserted. They're probably still milling around upstairs. Come on.
2: That door down at the end of the hall, Steve. Does that lead outside?
0: Yeah. There should be a truck waiting there for us. Here we are. Oh, great. It's locked.
2: What?
0: Yeah, and it was supposed to be open.
2: Steve.
0: Huh?
2: Somebody's unlocking the door from the outside.
0: Yeah, brother, we better get lost.
6: Here they are.
2: My guard and another one with him.
0: Come on.
6: Sonji! Yes, both of you. We will not hesitate to shoot. So, you would escape, huh? But the little plan did not work. And now you will have a cellmate, Mr. Sorensen.

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1: Now, back to Dangerous Assignment and Steve Mitchell.
2: We have done well, Varys. We have captured not only Sorensen, but the man who was helping him escape.
3: The colonel will be pleased with us.
2: Run, tell him at once. I will hold my gun on these two while you're gone.
3: Very well.
4: Well, thanks for the try anyway, Steve.
5: That's okay. I'm sorry it didn't work out.
2: But it will, Mitchell.
5: Huh?
2: Go quickly.
4: Hey, what do you mean?
5: Hey, wait a minute. Don't tell me you're the boy that they told me would help me inside the prison.
2: Yes, when you grabbed Sorensen from me at the elevator, I was not expecting you would hit me so hard.
5: What?
2: That is why it took me so long to get down here and open the door for you.
4: Oh, brother, now I've seen everything.
2: But you must hurry. The truck is waiting for you over there.
5: Yeah, I see it. Okay, guard. Thanks a lot.
2: One moment.
5: Huh?
2: He hit me.
5: Again?
2: I must have some reason for allowing you to escape. Hurry, you have not much time. As soon as they discover you got away, they...

0: We'll set off the alarm.
1: Well, okay. This is a pretty poor way to show my appreciation, but thanks. Anyway, come on, Sorensen.
2: We spot the truck outside, dive into it, and roar through the prison gates. A siren splits the air, and the gates clang shut behind us. We turn into the highway, and I jam the accelerator down to the floorboard.
3: Get down, that's machine gun.
4: What do I do?
3: I'd sure give a lot for an automatic pilot, Miss Buggy, right now.
4: Steve!
3: I'm okay, just a little broken glass in the face. We're out of sight for a little while now, but they'll be coming after us. We've got to ditch this car and take off to the city on foot.
4: Listen, they're coming after us, all right.
3: Hey, wait a minute. Those low-hanging trees on the side of the road.
4: Steve, watch it! Tree trunk ahead!
3: I see it.
4: You know, Steve, I thought we used to get into scrapes when we were plebes at the Naval Academy, but they didn't hold a candle to this.
1: Yeah? Well, midshipman, you better come up with an operation plan right now as to where we're heading. You got any ideas?
4: Yeah, my fiancé's brother. He's a black market operator, has a hideout in town.
1: Well, lead the way.
4: Steve, I've stumbled onto something hot. There's a Navy task force cruising in the eastern Mediterranean heading this way.
1: You mean one of ours?
4: That's right. And sometime tonight, they're going to run into some mines.
1: What? How do you know?
4: Well, the other day, I spotted a fishing boat down at the waterfront. It looked phony to me, so I did a little snooping. It was a mine layer. I got close enough to pick up a little of their conversation. Their plan was to lay a few mines in the path of the task force. Afterward, they could always claim they were floating mines from the last war.
1: Oh, great. Look, have you any idea where they laid the mines?
4: Well, from what I picked up, I think I could locate them on a chart, but somehow we've got to get word to that task force, Steve.
1: Yeah, that isn't going to be easy.
4: Here we are, Steve.
5: Who is there?
4: Sorensen.
5: Sorensen. Quick, come inside.
4: Okay, come on, Steve. Travnik, this is Steve Mitchell. He arranged my escape.
5: But where is Eva?
4: Eva, what do you mean?
5: Well, I thought she would be with you.
4: Why?
5: Well, she said she had worked out an escape plan for you.
4: What?
5: She went to the jail posing as photographer. She had a little red truck with
1: her.
5: Wait
1: a minute. Eva Travnik.
5: Yeah, my sister. Sorensen's fiancée.
1: Holy smoke, that's the girl I met in the prison. She was posing as another representative of World Photos.
4: She was what?
5: Yes. She had a little red truck, and she was going to try and arrange an escape.
4: Steve, I'm going back there. They'll hold her as your accomplice.
1: No, you're not.
4: Eva's in trouble. I tell you, I'm going back.
1: Don't be a fool.
4: Get out of my way, Steve.
1: Look, if anyone goes back there, it's going to be me.
4: Well, you, but you can't...
1: Look, you've got to plot the position of those mines on a chart and get word out somehow. I'll see what I can do about Eva.
4: But how can we get word out? They've probably got the telephone switchboard tapped.
1: Yeah, and they probably got the depot covered, too.
4: Wait a minute. Hey, why didn't I think of it? Try and explain.
1: What?
4: Like I told you, Travnik here is a black market operator. He does a lot of flitting around undercover. He's got a little plane stashed out at a cow pasture just outside of town.
5: Yes. You see, Mitchell, I do not approve of the government in power here, so unknown to them, I make them pay me for the privilege of remaining in power.
1: Well, if we could get out of here by plane, we might be able to contact the task force by radio. Travnik, I guess it's up to you. Look, you say you like to make the government pay you. Well, this would cost them plenty, but I'm afraid there wouldn't be any dough in it for you.
5: That's what bothers me. But... Men once told me there were other things in life besides money. Perhaps this will give me a chance to find out if he was right. Very well. I will try to get you out.
1: Good. Write down the location of the cow pasture where you've got the plane. Sorensen, get out a chart and plot the position of those mines.
4: You going to go after Eva?
1: I'm going to try. You two, get out to the plane and get it warmed up. And if I'm not there in 1 hour, well, don't wait for me. I take back streets and cut across fields. 20 minutes later, I get to the road outside the prison. They've set up a searchlight in the roadblock, and there are a long line of parked cars and trucks. The guards are checking them one at a time. I spot Eva's red truck, the third one back from the roadblock. I've got to act fast. Then I see a lieutenant in a heavy overcoat standing on my side of the road. I ease over.
6: Halt! Lieutenant.
7: Who are you?
1: One of the reporters covering the trial, Lieutenant. There's a body over here.
7: A body? Where? Show me.
1: It's in the bushes.
7: But I don't see any body. What is it?
1: Right here, Lieutenant. It's going to be yours. I slip on the lieutenant's coat and cap. Then I run over to Eva's truck and jump onto the running board.
8: What do you... Wait. It's Steve Mitchell.
1: Yeah. out of line and head for the roadblock.
0: But they will stop us.
1: Maybe not if they don't get a good look at me. Come on.
0: All right.
1: Keep going slowly, straight ahead.
7: Halt! All cars and trucks are to be checked.
8: Colonel Mitro's orders.
7: Oh, forgive me, Lieutenant. Proceed.
1: Speed up. You know how to get to that cow pasture where your brother keeps his plane?
0: Yes, Steve.
1: Okay, head for it, and don't spare the horses.

0: There it is. They've moved it out of the barn.
1: Come on, hurry.
2: Eva! Eva, you okay?
0: Yes, Bill.
3: Get in.
1: Okay.
3: All set?
1: Yeah, let her go. Hey, look ahead of us. On the field.
4: Police cars. They must have followed you here.
1: Oh, great. Four of them blocking the runway and a grove of trees behind us. That's it, brother. We're through.
5: Here's why it's Wheaties, breakfast of champions. What are you doing tomorrow? Going to the factory? Getting to the shop early? Or just taking it easy with three kids and a house to clean? If you've got things to do tomorrow, start tomorrow with Wheaties, breakfast of champions. They're whole wheat flakes, and they give you whole wheat energy. Vitamins, minerals, proteins, too. All the good work-speeding nourishment that whole wheat has to offer, you get in Wheaties. That's why with milk and fruit, they help make a better breakfast that helps you do a better job. So look, tomorrow, next day, as soon as you can, get Wheaties onto the breakfast table. Be good to yourself. Have a bowl of Wheaties and feel the difference in the morning's work.
6: Now, here is the conclusion of Dangerous Assignment.
4: Steve, what are we going to do? We can't take off.
7: And who says we can?
8: But those police cars are blocking the runway ahead.
7: Some people just go the other way, that's all. Full engine. Left, brother.
4: Hey, what the... Hey, you're turning the plane around.
7: Certainly. Now we taxi.
8: Hey, you're heading right for those trees. Watch out.
7: Oop, brakes. And right, brother. So.
0: Look, there's a clearing in the trees.
7: Certainly. In my business, one must prepare for such emergencies. Now, left, brother.
8: Hey. Well, what do you know? Another cow pasture on the other side of the grove.
7: This one I call my emergency runway.
8: Well, I got to hand it to you, Travnik, but we're not off the ground yet.
7: Hold on. It's going to be bumpy checkoff.
4: Steve, look back there. Gun flashes are shooting at us.
8: Get down, Eva. Go.
7: Oh, dear. Well, hole in the wing cuts down wind resistance, I suppose.
8: Yeah, we're liable to collect more than a hole in the wing if you don't get this baby airborne soon.
7: No sooner spoke than ditch.
8: Oh, boy, you better head for the coast, Travnik.
7: Yes, I agree. The sea air will be welcome change right now.
4: Steve, I've plotted the location of those mines, but... How are we going to get in touch with that task force?
8: Hand me that microphone, Travnik.
7: Yes, certainly. Here you are.
4: Steve, what frequency are you going to try?
8: I was trying to remember. There's an aircraft voice circuit that they always guard. 4-1-something.
4: That's right. Wait a minute. It's 4-1-4-5 kilocycles.
8: Yeah. I'll tune to it.
4: How are you going to call them? We address them as U.S. Navy Task Force. They'll think it's a trick.
8: I know. We don't have any idea what code name they're using. Wait a minute. Huh? We'll tie it in with the Naval Academy somehow.
4: What do you mean?
8: Well, the name of a building or... Yeah, that's it. Look, Phil, you and I room together as plebes in Bancroft Hall. Maybe that'll work. I'll give it a try. Plebe to Bancroft Hall. Plebe to Bancroft Hall. Over.
4: I hope they're within range so they can receive us.
8: I'll try it again. Plebe to Bancroft Hall. Plebe to Bancroft Hall. Over.
9: Bancroft Hall of Plebe.
8: Hey!
9: Bancroft Hall of Plebe. Identify yourself. Over.
4: Steve, they picked us up.
8: Yeah. Plebe to Bancroft Hall. If you've got a Navy register aboard, look up Steve Mitchell, class of 1935. But first, take this message. Mines. Floating mines. At latitude 37 degrees, 33 minutes north. Longitude... 1/8 degrees, 2/6 minutes east. Repeat and over.
9: Bancroft Hall of Plebe. Latitude 37 degrees, 33 minutes north. Longitude 1/8 degrees, 2/6 minutes east.
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8: Oh, boy. 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
4: Yeah.
8: I heard someone give an emergency turn signal.
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11: Good evening, friends and comrades. This is Colonel Mitro speaking.
8: Well, our old friend.
11: I have been asked by the radio station to make a statement concerning the brazen and treacherous jailbreak this afternoon. Rest assured, the fugitives will be apprehended shortly.
4: I'll hold your breath, Colonel.
11: And I am happy to announce that the ringleader of the plot has been executed. A prison guard who turned traitor to the people.
4: Steve!
8: Turn it off, Travnik. That was our friend.
4: Yeah.
0: He was trying to help. And now he is dead.
8: Yeah. And we think we went through a lot. Well, I hope he knows we got away.
0: He must know.
8: Yeah, well, one thing I know. As long as there are guys like him, that Iron Curtain's going to have a few holes in it.
6: Dangerous Assignment, starring Brian Donlevy as Steve Mitchell, is written by Bob Reif with music by Basil Adlam and is produced and directed by Bill Karn. Join us again next Wednesday when Brian Donlevy as Steve Mitchell embarks on another Dangerous Assignment.
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13: This is Orson Welles, speaking from London. The Black Museum, a repository of death. Yes, here in the grim stone structure on the Thames, which houses Scotland Yard, is a warehouse of homicide. Where everyday objects, a teapot, a sewing needle, a folding camera, all are touched by murder. There's a handkerchief. A khaki handkerchief. Soldier's handkerchief. It's a common enough sort of thing during the war.
14: A handkerchief, Stark. Fairly clean, if a bit moldy.
15: That would be from exposure, Thompson. Looks like army issue.
14: It is, but no hero used it. You can bet on that.
13: Well, that handkerchief can be seen today in the Black Museum.
16: From the annals of the Criminal Investigation Department of the London Police, we bring you the dramatic stories of the crimes recorded by the objects in Scotland Yard's Gallery of Death, the Black Museum.

0: Well, here we are at the Black Museum in Scotland Yard. Just come into this silent room. Outside, the Thames is busy with London's river traffic, and just upstairs, police communications tap from the teletypes, ring from the telephones. But here, as I say, is silence. Now, here's a length of garden hose. Once it was connected to an exhaust of a car. From there up through the floorboards. The time was winter. The driver rode with all the windows closed, and the car crashed. The man died. It wasn't exactly an accident, no. It was murder. Here's a German Mauser, war trophy, heavy gun. Strange, a tiny woman held it with two hands, smudged her own fingerprints. She was found out. Her hands gave her away. The paraffin test, you know, for gunpowder smoke. Ah, here we are. Here it is, the khaki handkerchief. Originally, it was intended for camouflage. Fairly shouted for recognition at the right time in the wrong place. Yet the trouble first appeared as the commonplace ringing of a telephone.
1: Hello?
2: Mrs. Lyons?
1: Yes?
2: This is Liz Hart. How are you?
1: Oh, fine. And you?
2: All right. I'm a little worried, though. Kathy's so late getting home. Is she with Doris?
1: Well, they're not here. I thought Doris was with Kathy at your house.
2: Oh, dear. Now, where have they got to?
1: Oh, probably stopped at one of their friends' houses. Now, don't you worry. Kathy will come home with my Doris, and both of them will be full of
0: story. So ordinary, so commonplace. One mother worries, the other doesn't. Later, around six, the worrier, Mrs. Hart, Kathy's mother, speaks to her husband.
3: You'll have to speak to Kathy when she gets home.
4: Isn't she home? It's practically dinner time. And I thought she was in her room.
3: She's off somewhere. Oh, John, I'm so worried.
4: You called the places where she might be?
3: Hours ago. No one's seen her.
4: Well, we'll have to wait until 6:30. Then I suppose we'll have to start looking for her.
3: Oh, when will Kathy learn to let us know?
0: 6:30. No Kathy. No word from Kathy. This time the telephone rings in the Hart household. Mrs. Lyons is calling Mrs. Hart.
2: Yes. I assumed you'd call me if Doris turned up with Kathy at your house. Dear, I wonder where they can have gotten to.
0: A frantic Mrs. Hart cradles the telephone, looks to her husband. Together they leave the house, go out into the darkening street to ring doorbells.
3: I'm sorry to disturb you, but I'm trying to find my girl.
0: But the Carters haven't seen Kathy.
4: Excuse us, old man, but our Kathy seems to be among the unaccounted for.
0: No, the Bradleys haven't seen Kathy.
4: Sorry to bother you. Have you seen anything of our girl?
0: No, the Corbetts haven't seen Kathy.
3: Oh, please, I'm almost frantic. Where's my... Oh.
0: No one has seen Kathy. No one's seen Doris. Word is getting around now. The rumor's spread. The time grows later. All of Penn, rustic Penn in Buckinghamshire, is buzzing now. At the inn, the tap room is crowded. Closing time draws near. Still, no word.
5: Penn Inn, landlord speaking.
6: Oh, this is John Hart. Look, Lyons and I are together at my place. Do you think some of the men would help us start a search?
5: Well, I'll ask them, Mr. Hart. I'm sure they will. Now, you stay right where you are. We'll be along very soon.
7: Can I have your attention, men? Your attention, men. Hart and Lyons need help. They want to start a search. Now, how many of you fellas will help? After all, neighbors are neighbors. And if we can...
0: So it begins. The long, hard search continues. It's 6 hours now they've been missing. It's dark, very, very little moon. The lanterns of the searchers move around the village of Penn through the fields and the clumps of trees in ever-widening circles. The men beat the fields. At the Hart home, two mothers wait. Wait. And wait.
3: Yes?
6: Nothing yet, dear. Try not to worry.
3: Oh, nothing yet.
0: The sun rides high above the fields and woods of Buckinghamshire. Sun passes its course, descending behind the hills to the west. Already the searchers, hundreds of them now, have moved outward from Penn, some 4 miles outward. The night is coming on. doorbell rings.
1: Yes?
5: Just on my way to the inn, ma'am, for more lanterns. Just to tell you, we'll keep at it all night, if need be.
1: And there's nothing yet.
0: Night again. Now the police are in the search, and with them a group of soldiers from a nearby camp. Steadily, monotonously, the men work, their voices subdued, the lanterns bobbing and weaving over the countryside. Outward, always outward from Penn. 5 miles now, 6 miles. As the radius lengthens, there's more ground to cover. False dawn grays the sky to the east, and the morning star low in the west begins to pale.
8: Over here, Mike! This way! Hello!
9: You found something, matey?
5: I found something.
9: Yeah?
5: Covered up with leaves they were. Just behind me here.

found. The weary men brought the terribly tragic news back to Penn. In the little wood with its running stream where the bodies were found, two of Scotland Yard's inspectors, Thompson and Stark, took over together. Now was the time for professionals at manhunting.

0: What have we got, Stark?
1: Not much. Barely anything to go on. Gas mask container, wooden, out near the road. I don't think they were killed here, do you?
0: No, chances are against that. One of the men brought me this. A handkerchief, Stark. Fairly clean, if a bit moldy.
1: That would be from exposure, Thompson. Looks like army issue.
0: It is, but no hero used it. You can bet on that.
1: There are tire marks and an oil patch over to the right. Truck tires. Double rear wheels. Army truck, it looks like.
0: Plaster casts?
1: The men are making them now.
0: Army truck, army handkerchief. Anything else?
1: Not yet.
0: All right, let's get out of here. We've got a killer to find.
2: They know the routine, these two. But grimly, they set about the work. Stark takes the gas mask container, the plaster casts, the handkerchief, to the experts at the yard. Thompson stays on at Penn. He visits a different kind of yard.
3: Doris and Kathy were once my pupils, Inspector. I have a very personal reason for wanting to help you. But just how can I?
4: It doesn't need me to tell you, miss, how observant children can be. Now, it occurred to me that some of the kiddies in your school who live near the Hart's home might have noticed something unusual on their way back from school. Of course, it's only a shot in the dark, but a child might remember something that a grown-up would forget.
3: I see what you mean, Inspector.
4: Right then. Now, who in your class lives near the Harts?
3: Let me see now. Linda Carter. Oh, yes, and Kenneth Bradley. They're playing just over there. Come with me.
4: Now then, what's your name, young lady?
5: Linda. Linda Carter.
4: And yours, my lad?
3: Kenneth Bradley, sir.
4: I understand you two both live in the same street as the Harts.
5: Yes, sir. I live next door. Kenneth's a couple of houses down.
4: Right, Kenneth?
3: Yes, sir.
4: Now, I know you'd like to help me if you could. I think your teacher told you I'm from Scotland Yard.
3: She sure did. You don't look like a detective.
4: Detectives usually don't look like detectives. Now, let me tell you something. We're looking for a truck. A large, heavy truck.
3: An army truck, maybe?
4: Maybe. Why, did you see one, say, day before yesterday?
3: Yes, sir, at the crossroads, just standing there.
5: Oh, I saw it, too. It was a big one.
4: Oh, anyone in it?
5: Just the driver. He had an awful red face, and he had glasses on with silver rims. He was sitting there smoking.
4: Can you tell me anything about the truck?
5: Yeah, I just remember the man in it.
3: It looked like a wireless truck, but it didn't have any aerial. There were those big double wheels on the back, and a number 44 on the door, and a red and blue square on one side, and the tailboard had some letters. JB, I think. And on the front bumper, there was BAT, CPM.
4: Battery C, prime mover. Anything else, Kenneth?
3: Not that I can think of, sir.
5: No, sir.
4: How old do you think the driver was, Linda?
5: Oh, 26.
4: You seem very sure. Did you ask him?
5: No, sir. But he looked about my father's age, and Daddy's 26. I heard him say so.
4: Thank you, Linda. You too, Ken. You've been very helpful. When you come to London, I'll see to it that you're shown through the yard. You'll like that, I'm sure, eh?
2: Inspector Thompson sought out his colleague Stark at Scotland Yard.
0: I've got good descriptions. The truck and the driver. How about you, old man?
1: Laundry mark and a handkerchief. Print on gas mask container, that's all. Anybody seen them in the truck?
0: A man and a woman, about a mile apart, along the line from the school towards where they were found.
1: Any numbers in the truck?
0: Battery, regiment, and division insignia.
1: That laundry mark's going through the mill. H2503 is being checked in every laundry in the county of Buckingham.
0: Good. I'll get on to Army Intelligence. We'll find that truck, the outfit that uses it, and the man who drives it. A leaky axle drips oil, does it? We'll see about that.
2: Well, that handkerchief can be seen today in the Black Museum.

0: Now it was routine, except for the unforgettable sight of leaf-shrouded bodies in the wood. The mechanics of tracing a laundry mark are routine. Preservation of plaster casts of tire marks, that's routine, grim routine. With an inevitability about it, pursuing the routine, Inspector Thompson called Army Intelligence and spoke with a colonel whose main function was liaison with the civilian police.
1: Those are the details, Colonel.
2: Well, I have it all down. Large number 44, red and blue square, JB on the tailboard.
1: Yes.
2: Battery C, PM on the front bumper.
1: That's it.
2: Sounds like one of those Fordson 6x6s we've been getting for our field artillery. I'll call you back, Inspector.
1: Thank you.
0: Like war, crime detection is largely a matter of waiting for information, waiting for results when the wanted alarms are sent out, waiting for a suspect to appear at a certain place. And now Thompson and Stark waited for answers to their inquiries. In a matter of hours, the answers began to come in.
3: There's a report on the laundry mark, Thompson. Ties in with a series given an army outfit stationed about 5 miles outside of Penn Village.
4: It begins to fit, it begins to fit.
0: Patiently, grimly, the two men went on waiting. Once again, the telephone.
1: Inspector Thompson here.
2: Colonel Gardner, Inspector. I have your information.
1: Here he comes, Stark. Good. Go ahead, Colonel.
2: That truck apparently belongs to the 44th Battalion Devonshire Blues, a battery C prime mover.
1: Where is that outfit, sir?
2: They've been in camp 5 miles outside Penn Village. They've just been moved to Yoxford on the south coast for further field training.
1: Thank you, Colonel.
2: Shall I advise the CO down there to expect you?
1: If you would, it should take us about 2 hours.
2: You move fast, don't you? I'll tell him. And good hunting. Hope you get your man.
1: Thank you again, sir. If he's still with that outfit, we'll get him. If he's still alive, we'll get him. Yoxford, Stark. Get a car and a driver. We're going to the country.
0: Traffic was light and gasoline rationed England. Some 2 hours later, Thompson and Stark conferred with the major commanding the battalion.
5: Yes, we do have a prime mover with a leaky axle, gentlemen. As a matter of fact, it's in the shed just outside.
6: May we see it, Major?
5: Yes, of course. This way.
1: I have the tire cast, Stark.
6: Good.
5: And our accommodations are still a bit primitive. No proper garage facilities. We just moved into this setup day before yesterday.
1: We understand, Major. You've been having much trouble with that truck?
5: Oh, yes. A few days ago, just before we broke camp near Penn, and that's over in Buckinghamshire.
7: Yes, we know the place.
5: We released the truck to the maintenance depot. Apparently, there isn't much they can do with it. The main differential is a problem. Ah, well, there we are.
6: JB on the tailboard.
1: Have a look at the inside, will you? I'll take the tires and the markings.
6: Check.
1: 44 on the door, yes. Big enough, the leg could hardly miss it. Red and blue square.
5: Our battery shoulder patch, Inspector.
1: Yes, I thought so. Markings all checked. Let me see now. The tires.
6: I'll fall in here, Thompson.
1: Yes, tires checked with the cast, Stark.
6: Well, we expected that. Here's something on the top wallet.
7: What do you make of these things?
1: Want a guess, old man?
6: Well, your guess is as good as mine, and it'll be confirmed by pathology.
1: Blood. I think we're through here, Major. Maybe go back to your office, please.
0: Blood on the top wallet, crumpled up and tossed into a corner of the truck.
6: I don't think they were killed here, do you?
1: No, chances are against that. No blood around here.
0: But blood on the top wallet in the truck. The two detectives and the Major went back to the orderly room.
1: I think we'd better see the driver of that truck, Major.
5: Oh, yes, of course.
8: Sergeant Carroll.
5: Yep. Do you know who drives the prime mover for Battery C?
9: That'll be Driscoll, sir.
5: Oh, where is he now?
9: Oh, I expect he's in the battery day room, sir.
5: Bring him over, will you? With his gear, duffel bag, the whole outfit.
9: Yes, sir.
0: The sergeant turned and left. The Major with Thompson and Stark waited silently, each busy with his own thoughts.
5: An army is a cross-section of the population, they say. If this Driscoll did this thing, part of that cross-section, I suppose.
1: That blood stain. I hope there's enough for pathology to type it.
6: Laundry marks. His shirts and underwear ought to have the same mark as the handkerchief, if he's the man.
0: In the day room of Battery C, the situation was normal. The sergeant walked in without attracting too much attention.
9: Oh, here you are, Driscoll.
8: What's up, Sarge?
9: You are. Major wants you.
8: Well, what's wrong now?
9: He didn't tell me. Let's get over to quarters first.
8: Well, what for?
9: Major wants to see your gear. All of it.
8: Oh.
9: Let's go.
0: Was the waiting over? Out of the seeming anonymity of the army, had they found their man, and so quickly?
10: In my office, Sergeant.
9: Yes, sir. Oh! Colonel Driscoll, Major.
10: Thank you, Sergeant. Dismiss. At ease, Driscoll.
11: Thank you, sir.
5: This is Inspector Thompson and Inspector Stark, Scotland Yard. They have some questions, Driscoll. Answer them.
11: I'll try, sir.
5: Well, he's all yours, gentlemen.
6: May I examine your duffel bag, Driscoll?
11: Of course, sir.
6: The blouse is rather wet, isn't it?
11: Caught in the rain, sir.
12: Must have been quite a rain to go through the pockets like this.
11: It was, sir.
6: You're sure you didn't wash it yourself and pack it before it was dried?
11: No, sir. It was the rain, sir.
6: How do you explain the shirt, the cuffs cut off like this?
11: Came back from the laundry with the cuffs all frayed. I cut them off. I only use a shirt around the tractor.
6: I see. Driscoll, does this handkerchief look familiar to you?
11: Like any other handkerchief, Inspector?
6: Thompson, the laundry marks. Here, collar of the shirt.
5: I see it.
6: We'll try again, Driscoll. Look at the laundry marks on the shirt and on the handkerchief. Seems to be yours, doesn't it?
11: I wouldn't know about laundry marks.
12: They're identical, aren't they?
6: Have you had a handkerchief like this recently?
11: All the army issue is the same, sir. We get a lot of trouble getting things back from the laundry. Someone else could have had this handkerchief.
5: Rather a careless laundry, Driscoll.
11: Sorry, sir. Yes, sir.
12: Have a look at this tarpaulin, Driscoll.
11: Yes, sir.
12: What's your guess about those stains?
11: Grease, sir.
12: That shape? That color?
11: Might be blood, sir.
6: This tarpaulin comes from your truck, Driscoll.
11: I never saw the stain, sir. Might be someone swapped this one for mine.
12: Driscoll, where were you on the 19th? 3 days ago.
11: Maintenance depot. Repairs. Leaky axle.
12: Did they repair it?
11: Well, they couldn't. Not in the time we had before we moved down here.
12: I see. Anything else, Stark?
6: Not at the moment.
12: Major, we'd appreciate it if you'd hold this man under escort. There are still a few inquiries to be made.
5: Yes, of course, Inspector.
10: Oh, Sergeant, in here, please.
0: Still a loose ends on identification on the laundry problem. Driscoll wore horn-rimmed glasses. Inspector Thompson asked some more questions.
12: I see, Corporal. He wore army issue and suddenly he bought himself the horn frame. You joked with him about it and he didn't like it. Blew angry, did he?
0: Inspector Stark visited the regimental laundry depot.
6: No complaints from Gunner Driscoll about losing things for him. Never tore or frayed his shirts. I see. Thank you.
0: Stark stayed with the shirt. A battery made of Driscoll's had noticed the missing cuffs.
6: The night you rolled in here, you noticed the cuffs missing. That was the night of the 20th. Very good.
0: Inspector Thompson turned up an interesting item.
12: Say that again, Sergeant.
9: The night we came in here, we heard about those two in the woods. We were shooting the breeze about it in the day room. All at once, sir, Driscoll looks around and says, 10 to 1, there's a murderer in here, that's what.
0: Once again, a telephone.
5: Yes? Oh, it's for you, Inspector.
12: Thank you, Major. Inspector Thompson speaking. He did? I see. It's been checked at criminal records. Good. Very good. Yes, of course I wanted the word at once. Thank you very much.
6: They found something?
12: The crew we left at Payne turned up the second gas mask container. Metal, this one. Had a print on it. They checked in criminal records. The fingerprint belongs to an Oscar Driscoll. Served a term 8 years ago for molesting and impairing the morals of a minor. Oscar Driscoll, you're under arrest. The charge is willful murder of Kathy Hart and Doris Lyons on the afternoon of October the 19th.
0: Well, that handkerchief can be seen today in the Black Museum. The defense, of course, was insanity. The defense tried to prove that Driscoll suffered from schizophrenia, split personality, that he had no recollection of what he'd done, and therefore no legal responsibility. The jury brought in its verdict, and finally, this man died at the hands of the public executioner. There was apparently no doubt in the minds of the jury that this man had known and planned exactly what he'd done. At any rate, the khaki handkerchief remains in its usual place in Scotland Yard, in the Black Museum. And now, until next time, till we meet again in the same place, and I tell you another story of the Black Museum, I remain as always, obediently yours.

0: hope you're not hungry, dear Henry, dear Henry. 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
1: Well, that's a nice thing, isn't it? After I've been working...
0: Henry, I've got me secret supply.
1: You don't mean...
0: Polo mints.
1: Yum, yum.
0: I hope you're not hungry, dear Henry, dear Henry. I've just burnt the roast and I've ruined the spuds.
1: Well, that's a nice thing, isn't it? 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
0: Henry, I've got me secret supply.
1: You don't mean...
0: Polo mints.
1: Yum, yum.

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1: First Precinct, Sergeant Waters. It's sinking. What is it, a freighter? Oh, a barge. A collision with what? Yeah.
2: You're in the muster room at the 21st Precinct, the nerve center. A call is coming through. You will follow the action taken pursuant to that call from this minute until the final report is written in the 124 room at the 21st Precinct.
1: Hello, CB. Sergeant Waters at the 21st. There's a gravel barge sinking in the East River off 61st Street. No, they got the barge captain off, all right. You better send a police launch and ESD, okay? Yeah. All right.
3: 21st Precinct. It's just lines on a map of the city of New York. Most of the 173,000 people wedged into the 9/10 of a square mile between Fifth Avenue and the East River wouldn't know if you asked them that they lived or worked in the 21st. Whether they know it or not, the security of their homes, their persons, and their property is the job of the men of the 21st Precinct.
2: The 21st, 160 patrolmen, 11 sergeants, and 4 lieutenants, of whom I'm the boss. My name is Kennelly, Frank Kennelly. I'm captain in command of the 21st. I was working my day tour. At 8:35 a.m., sector car number 5 came by the house to take me to the East River Drive near 61st Street. A gravel barge had sunk in the river on the previous day, and salvage operations to clear the channel had begun that morning. I had anticipated that the work would create a curious attraction and result in a serious traffic problem along the East River Drive. As Patrolman Dillon, the operator of sector car number 5, drove me to inspect this condition, I saw in the block ahead of us a large moving van parked at the curb in front of 181 Sutton Place North, one of a row of large and elegant residences which had in recent years been converted into multiple dwellings of medium-sized, very expensive apartments. Also parked there were two departmental vehicles, sector car number 2 and the sergeant's car. I instructed Patrolman Dillon to pull into the curb. And as he did, I could see Sergeant Waters standing on the sidewalk talking to an attractive and well-dressed woman. 4 moving men were several feet away, engaged in conversation near the cab of their van. All right, stay with the car, Dillon.
4: Yes. Hello, Captain.
5: Well, I don't see why I can't.
2: Oh, what's the trouble here, Sergeant?
1: Mrs. Linwick, this is Captain Kennelly, commanding officer of the 21st Precinct.
5: How do you do?
2: Mrs. Linwick? What is it, Sergeant?
5: I just want my furniture, that's all. That's what I had these men come for, to get my furniture. They're standing around, and I have to pay them while they stand around. It is by the hour, you know.
2: Well, why can't she get her furniture?
5: That's exactly what I'd like to know.
1: Well, Captain, seems like the super won't let her up in the building. He won't let her into the apartment.
2: Oh, why not?
5: It's mine. I'm entitled to get into it.
1: Super says she separated from her husband about 3 weeks ago. He says he's still living in the building. Super said he's got no right to let her go in there without permission from the husband.
5: Look, I have the key. You see, I have the key. The furniture always belongs to the wife. The things in the house always belong to the wife. That's taken for granted.
2: Not necessarily.
5: Well, in this case, they do. Now, something ought to be done, because I can't keep these men standing around and paying them an hourly rate.
2: Where is the super, Sergeant?
1: He's inside with Vaquero, Captain. The super's been trying to reach the real estate company that manages these buildings.
5: Well, I don't know who he has to talk to.
2: And you've got to remember, Mrs. Linwick, that if they let you go in, they could be liable.
5: I can't imagine what they'd be liable for. I'd just be getting my own things.
2: Why didn't you take them when you left?
5: Because I left at 2:30 in the morning. How could I take them then?
2: You could have come back for them within a reasonable time.
5: Now, look, one doesn't find an apartment the first day they go looking. I moved into a hotel and sent for my clothes. Now, I have found an apartment, and I want my furniture.
2: Where is Mr. Linwick?
5: I haven't any idea.
1: Super told me he saw him leave the house with a suitcase last night. He was apparently going out of town on business, Captain.
5: He's always going out of town.
1: Super's been trying to call Mr. Linwick's office as well as the real estate company. I don't suppose either of them opens until 9 o'clock.
5: All this to do about something that belongs to me.
2: Have you talked this over with your husband, Miss Linwick?
5: I have not.
2: Well, don't you think you ought to?
5: I see no reason to.
2: It'd be a lot simpler if you worked it out together, if you decided what's yours and what's his.
5: I know what's mine, and I know what's his. Very little is his.
2: Well, I can't say that the best way to do it is to come around here when he's out of town and go into the apartment. I think the least you could do would be to notify him what you're up to.
5: There's no reason for that. I spoke to my lawyer, and I am perfectly within my rights. Perfectly within my rights.
2: Well, that may be your lawyer's opinion, but what about your husband's lawyer?
5: I don't give two hoots for his lawyer's opinion. Now, look, I have a business of my own to attend to. I'm a fashion designer, and people start to call me at 9:30 in the morning, and they want me. They want to talk to me.
2: Sergeant.
4: Yes, sir.
2: Have you got Mrs. Linwick's new apartment address?
4: Vaccaro's got it, sir.
5: 622 East 52nd Street.
2: Uh-huh. Have you got her office address?
4: Yes, sir. Vaccaro's got that, too.
5: Well, it's certainly beyond me what it takes to get my own furniture back. To have that stubborn man say no, not to let me up in the building, and to have the police involved in this thing.
2: Well, it'll all be settled, Miss Linwick.
5: Oh, yes, I'm sure it will be. In the meantime, you know how much it's costing me an hour with those four men in that truck standing by there? It's costing me plenty.
1: There's one consolation, ma'am. It's probably causing your husband a lot more.
5: I don't care what it costs him.
1: Oh, here's a super, Captain.
2: Oh, yes.
1: Mr. Swanagi.
6: Yeah. I'm right here.
5: That's not necessary, I tell you. I'm entitled to take my own things out.
6: You may think you're entitled to, Mrs. Linwick. Your lawyer may think you're entitled to. I may think you're entitled to. But you don't take nothing out of there until I get the word from the office. Now, I'm not getting caught in the middle of any deal like this. Believe me.
1: This is Captain Kennelly.
6: Oh, yeah.
1: Joe Swanagi, the super here.
2: How do you do?
6: I heard a lot about you, Captain.
5: These pleasantries aren't getting us anyplace.
2: Sometimes pleasantries can get you pretty far, Miss Linwick.
6: You said it, Captain. She comes around here 8 o'clock in the morning with the moving men and gives me a hard time. What am I supposed to...
5: Look, these are my things.
6: Mrs. Linwick, I told you, I don't care whose things these are. That doesn't make a bit of difference to me.
5: What do you mean?
6: They can be yours. They can be President Eisenhower's. Nothing goes out of here until I get the okay from the office.
5: Oh, of all the stupidity, I've never in my life...
6: Call it stupid, anything you want. That doesn't make any difference to me. If they tell me to let you in there, you're perfectly welcome. Now, Captain, you can understand how I don't want to get caught in the middle here.
2: Yes, I can understand.
6: Hey, you see, Mrs. Linwick, now, if he can understand, why can't you?
5: My lawyer told me I could go in there any time and take anything
6: out. Oh, now, look, Mrs. Linwick, look, that's what makes horse races. Your lawyer may have one opinion, somebody else's lawyer may have another opinion. That's what keeps the Supreme Court in business.
2: Mr. Swanagi, where did you use the phone?
6: Down in my apartment, down there in the basement.
2: And you tried both the real estate company and Mr. Linwick's office?
6: Yes, I tried them both. I don't get any answer any place. It's too early.
2: Well, I think you might try again.
6: I'll try if you want me.
2: I'll go downstairs with you, if you don't mind.
5: Yes, I wish you would, Captain. I wish you would see to it that he does try. I don't want to keep these men in this truck waiting any longer than I have.
6: You don't believe that I try?
2: All right, she believes you. Sergeant, you stay here with Miss Linwick.
4: Yes, sir.
2: Let's go try the phone again.
6: Yeah.
5: And just make sure that he does try, Captain.
2: Yes, I will.
6: She thinks her husband slipped me $10 not to let her in. Evil mind, you know. I'll get the gate here.
2: Thank you.
6: He does take care of me once in a while, yeah, for small favors. You know? But I swear, Captain, he never mentioned a word about letting her into the apartment to get any furniture. With downstairs.
2: She left him 3 weeks ago, is that right?
6: Yeah, that's what the talk is. She just walked out one night after a hot argument. About 3 weeks ago, I guess. In here. It's all right, Ellie.
7: All right, honey.
6: Just me to use the phone again. My wife... She worries when she hears that door open.
2: How long have they been living here?
6: Oh, let's see. 5, 6 years, I think. Yeah, about 5 years. Now, this has happened before, you know.
2: Uh-huh.
6: She gets up, she leaves him about 3 or 4 times a year. You know, I told my Ellie they ought to put a swinging door up there. Mm-hmm. Well, this 3 weeks is a long time. She never walked out for more than a couple of days at a time before.
2: Oh, uh-huh, didn't she?
6: No. Sometimes it was 2 or 3 days, sometimes 3 or 4 days, sometimes a week. But she always comes back.
2: What does he do?
6: Mr. Linwick?
2: Yeah.
6: Well, he's an engineer, like. You know, he goes around companies in trouble, you know, with something the matter with their plant or the way things are working or they need more space or something. He goes around, like, he makes what they call these surveys. You know, it's very technical stuff.
2: Mm-hmm.
6: Somebody had to go to some school, learn all that, huh?
2: Where's his office?
6: Oh, down in Wall Street. Got a place down in Wall Street. Got a firm named Engineers with his name, and there's 3 or 4 others in it. You know, like a bunch of lawyers, only it's a bunch of engineers.
2: Yeah.
6: His name's right up there, too. First, I think. Linwick, something, something, and something.
2: There's no financial problem, is there?
6: Well, listen, as far as I know, none. They pay the rent on time, on the button, or he does. And to pay the rent in this place on time, that means no financial problems. You know what they get for 3 rooms here? You wouldn't believe it. Should I call?
2: Yeah, try his office again first.
6: All right, sir.
8: After she moved out, Mr. Linwick didn't ask you to change the lock or anything, did he?
6: No, sir. He didn't mention anything like that. He didn't say a word. I didn't mention it. As far as I was concerned, she was coming back. She always does. It's ringing. There's nobody down there yet, I don't think.
8: Well, let it ring a little more.
6: Yeah. I don't know. As far as I'm concerned, if I was him, first time she walked out, I'd have had that lock changed. Even my Ellie, who always takes the lady's side in these things, didn't like her. You know, they're not going to answer there. Nobody's there yet.
8: All right.
6: You know, if that lady wants to do the right thing, she'd get together with him. She'd get it all worked out. They'd say, this is mine, this is yours. They'd separate all the stuff, you know, and things like that. Not to come around there with a moving truck, 8 o'clock in the morning. You want to clean the joint out?
8: Yeah, you better try the real estate office.
6: Yeah. Fine way to do to a guy. Come around, just clean him out.
8: What time they usually open up? 9?
6: Yeah, 9, but sometimes somebody's there before. I don't see the logic in it. I don't understand. Hello. Oh, hello. This is Joe Swanagi, the super 181 Sutton Place North. Is Mr. Solent in this morning yet, by any chance? Yep. Oh, good. Could I talk to him? He's there. She's getting him. This is my boss, the guy who manages these buildings.
8: Oh, I see.
6: He's got the answer. He's got the answer to everything. He's a... Hello, Mr. Solent. This is Joe Swanagi, the super at 181 Sutton Place North. Yeah, look, Mr. Solent, we got a little problem over here. One of the tenants, 3A, Mr. Linwick. You remember I told you last time you were here that they separated, she walked out? Well, he's out of town, Mr. Solent, and she came up here this morning with a moving van and four moving men there. Well, she wants to clean the place out. She wants to take the four men and go right in, so I said she can't do that. So she said, I'll call the cops. I said, go ahead, call the cops. And they're here right now. Yeah. Yes, sir, yeah, I was polite. I just didn't want to get in the middle. Well, was she who wanted to call the cops? I didn't want the cops around here. Yeah. Yeah. No, sir. He didn't ask me to change no locks or anything like that. No, he gave me no instructions to let her in or keep her out or nothing, so... Yeah. Yeah, well, what I want to know, Mr. Solomon, is what am I supposed to do? Well, I mean, there's 5 cops here and there's 4 moving men and her and this big moving van. What am I supposed to... Yeah. Yeah. Yeah, I understand, yeah. All right, Mr. Solomon. All right, yeah. Thank you, Mr. Solomon. All right, sir. Goodbye.
8: Well?
6: He said let her in. He said let her take whatever she wants. This is supposed to be a man's world.
3: You are listening to 21st Precinct, a factual account of the way police work in the world's largest city.
9: There were many people of your religion before the authorities decided to outlaw it. You all had the same faith, the same creed. You believed in the same things. One of the things you believed in was that man should worship God freely, in the way he desired, in the church of his choice. But that, in particular, was against the law. So your churches were taken away, your books were burned, and your ministers were sent to prison. Well, that's a picture of what could have happened to you in different times throughout history. It is happening today in certain countries, but you are protected against such things. Whatever your religion may be, the Constitution and the Bill of Rights say that you're entitled to follow it, to live according to its principles, to follow its rituals and abide by its precepts. It's an absolute guarantee in 16 clear words. Congress shall make no law respecting an establishment of religion or prohibiting the free exercise thereof. For 165 years, those words have endured. They will last as long as time itself. They are only a part of rights which belong to all the people. They are only a part of what we call our way of life. But they're a stirring example of how man has learned one lesson in his short time on earth. That these things cannot exist for a few people. They must exist for all.
3: Now back to 21st Precinct and Captain Kennelly.
8: As I left the Sutton Place address, the moving men had started upstairs to the Linwick apartment. Sergeant Waters instructed his men to resume patrol, and I got back into sector car number 5 with Patrolman Dillon. He continued to the East River Drive and 61st Street, where the salvage operations were underway. The sight of deep-sea divers and their gear had, in fact, attracted much attention. Traffic on the drive was slowed to a crawl, and the two patrolmen on the job had additional trouble keeping curious pedestrians from crossing the road. After observing conditions for a few minutes, I got back into the car and had Patrolman Dillon drive me to the nearest call box. There, I rang into the station house and spoke to Lieutenant Gorman, the desk officer. I told him of the condition and gave him

0: There, I rang into the station house and spoke to Lieutenant Gorman, the desk officer. I told him of the condition and gave him instructions for him to detail two more men to the job. I continued on patrol of the precinct until 11:30 when we drove downtown to the 15th Precinct Station House at 160 East 35th Street. There, I attended a meeting of all precinct commanders in the 6th Division, which was called by Inspector McBride in regard to a proposed new recruiting program for civil defense volunteers. The meeting ended a few minutes before 1, and I returned to my command, where in the muster room, Sergeant Tierney was on telephone switchboard duty and Sergeant Waters was sitting in as desk officer. I walked around the desk to sign the blotter.
1: 21st Precinct, Sergeant Tierney.
2: Hello, Captain.
0: Sergeant?
1: All right.
3: 14.
0: Where's Lieutenant Gorman?
4: He had to take his meal late, Captain. The mendicant squad picked up 9 mooches on 3rd Avenue and dumped them in here.
0: Oh?
4: Lieutenant Gorman didn't get finished writing up the arrest until 12:45.
0: Where are they? Back in the cells?
4: No, sir. The patrol wagon came, and they were on their way down to court.
0: Okay. Anything doing around here?
4: Oh, that fellow over there came in about 5 minutes ago, Captain. He's waiting to see you.
0: Yeah?
4: I told him I didn't know when you'd be back.
0: Well, who is he?
4: He gave me one of his cards. Yes, sir, here it is. Richard Linwick, Captain. Consulting engineer. The husband of the lady with the moving van, I guess.
0: Oh, yeah. All right, I'll talk to him. I'll be in my office.
4: Yes, sir.
1: 21st Precinct, Sergeant.
0: Mr. Linwick?
5: Yes? Hello, Captain.
0: You wanted to see me?
5: Yes, if you have a minute. I understand you were over at my apartment this morning.
0: That's right, I was.
1: Very sorry.
0: But you understand, there wasn't any law violation. There was nothing we could do.
5: No, well, that's not what I wanted to talk to you about, Captain. I didn't expect you could do anything.
0: Would you like to come to my office?
5: Yes, thanks.
0: Go ahead, Mr. Linwick.
5: Yes, thank you.
0: Have a chair.
5: Yes, thanks.
0: Well, what can I do for you, Mr. Linwick?
5: Well, it's really not very much, Captain. You see, the super of the building finally got in touch with my office right at 9:00 this morning.
0: Yes?
5: He told my secretary what had happened, and she called me in Boston. I was in Boston on business. She reached me at my hotel, and I took the next plane back. I went right to the apartment from LaGuardia. The truck was already gone.
0: Yeah, they can work pretty fast if they want to.
5: Yes, so can Joanne. The only thing that she left was my clothes hanging in a closet. The clothes I had in the drawers, my shirts and things, she just took out and piled in a corner. Everything else was cleaned out. She didn't even leave a bed for me to sleep on.
0: Well, as I told you, Mr. Linwick, there's nothing there that calls for police action.
5: Well, I know that, sir.
0: Excuse me.
5: Yes, of course.
0: 21st Precinct, Captain Connelly.
6: This is Sergeant Waters, Captain.
0: Yes?
6: Captain, there's a two-alarm fire at 761 East 89th Street.
0: All right, have a car come by for me.
6: Yes, sir.
0: Was what she took out yours or hers?
5: Well, Captain, I paid for it, but I don't care. I mean, she can have it all if she wants it. There were some very nice things there. I had several $1,000 in furnishings, but I don't care. The only thing I'm really angry about is a large Copenhagen bear that she took. I got it as a gift from a friend of mine after she left, and she took that with everything else.
0: Uh-huh. Well, what do you want?
5: Well, I'd like to get that Copenhagen piece back. I called her office, but they say she's not in. I understand she gave you the address of her new apartment.
0: No, she gave it to one of my men.
5: Does he have it?
0: Well, I'm sure it's in his memorandum book.
5: Well, could he give it to me?
0: Well, I don't see why not. You're her husband, aren't you?
5: Yes, I'm her husband. We've been married 6 years. You know how many times she's walked out in the 6 years? 9, that I remember. When she did it, I always used to hope that she'd come back. I prayed that she'd come back. And I was very glad to see her. All my friends told me I was crazy. But this time she stayed away too long. I'm glad she's gone. The only thing I want back is that Copenhagen bear. She's not entitled to that.
0: You're not going to make any trouble if you get her new address.
5: Oh, no, sir, no. All I want is that one thing that belongs to me. That's the one thing I care about. As far as the rest of the stuff is concerned, she can have it. She can sell it. She can keep it. She can do anything she wants with it. Now, this is the best thing that's ever happened to me. I don't know why I didn't let it happen years ago.
0: Well, I guess you know what's best for you.
5: Yes, sir, I think I do. When I got back to the apartment, I told the super to change the locks. After the horse is stolen, that's me. Change the locks after the horse is stolen. He did it right then.
0: Why didn't you do it before?
5: Well, I...

0: been trying to figure that out, Captain. I guess I have. I think I wanted her to come back. Unconsciously, at least. My lawyer told me she might do exactly what she did. He advised me to change the lock, but, well, I left it. I was hoping that she'd come back. I thought maybe I needed her. But I don't. I'm sure of it now. I don't want any part of it. I instructed the super that if she does show up and wants to get in the apartment now, not to let her in. I gave him explicit instructions.
1: Yeah, well, I'll get the officer on the job over there and see if we can find her new address.
0: Oh, fine. I'd certainly appreciate that, Captain. And I guarantee you I won't cause any trouble. All I want to do is go by there and see how I can get that piece of Copenhagen. It's a beautiful thing. You know, it stands about this high. Are you interested in Copenhagen?
1: No.
0: Uh-huh. Well, I used to have a collection of it, but, she didn't like it, so I got rid of it. Had some very nice things. This friend of mine sent it to me from Denmark, you know. He was on a job over there.
1: Excuse me.
0: Oh, yes.
1: 21st Precinct, Captain Connelly.
2: Sergeant Waters, Captain.
1: Yes?
2: Two alarm fires just hit out, Captain.
1: Oh?
2: Yes, sir. Vaccaro rang him. He said it was an automobile on fire inside a filling station. The first fire officer on the scene turned in a second alarm because it was near all his gasoline and oil. But it's all right, it's out.
1: All right, Sergeant. Cancel the car. I won't roll.
2: Just a second, Captain. Yeah? Is that so? Captain?
1: Yes?
2: That superintendent from 181 Sutton Place North just rang in again, Sergeant Tierney tells me.
1: Oh, what's the trouble there now?
2: The sergeant said he asked for Mr. Linwick. I told him he's in your office.
1: Is he still on the phone?
2: Yes, sir.
1: All right, put him through to here.
2: Yes, sir. Tom, put that call through to the captain's office. Hold on, Captain.
1: Right.
3: Hello?
1: 21st Precinct, Captain Connelly.
3: Hello. Oh, hello, Captain. I just wanted to talk to Mr. Linwick. He told me he was going there.
1: Yeah, he's right here.
3: Well, I can tell you, his wife is here again. So is the moving van. She wants to move all the stuff back in.
1: Well, is she doing it?
3: Well, he had me change the locks, and he gave me specific instructions not to let her in the place.
1: Well, you want to talk to him?
3: No, if you just tell him to get right over here. She's giving me a hard time.
1: All right, I'll tell him.
3: Please, and tell him to run, not to walk.
1: All right, I will.
3: Yeah, thank you.
1: Ah, that was a message for you, Mr. Linwick.
0: Oh, it was?
1: Yeah, it was the super at your building. He says your wife is back at the apartment. So is the moving van. She wants to put everything back in again.
0: Oh, does she?
1: He wants you to come right over there and get it settled.
0: Well, she's not going to. I'm not going to let her.
1: Well, she's waiting there, Mr. Linwick. Don't you think you ought to go over and get it settled?
0: Oh, it's settled. It's settled now. But I better go over and talk to her. That's the least I can do, talk to her.
1: Mr. Linwick left my office in a dejected frame of mind. He said he was going right to his apartment and get the matter settled. I remained in my office, cleaned up some additional paperwork, and talked to a delegation of Second Avenue merchants who were complaining about vandals breaking their store windows during the night. I told them we had increased our patrol activities in that area in order to prevent the vandalism, and that Lieutenant Matt King, commander of the 21st Detective Squad, had his men investigating the case. I promised them that I would check with Lieutenant King to determine how far his investigation had progressed and whether any arrests could be expected shortly. At 2:25, a car came by the house for me, and once more I went out on patrol of the precinct. At 3:20, during the course of the patrol, we had occasion to turn into Sutton Place North. There, in front of 181, was parked the same huge moving van that had been on the scene in the morning. Standing on the sidewalk were the four movers, and several feet away from them, Mrs. Linwick was talking to the superintendent of the building, Joe Swanagi. I instructed the operator to stop the car. All right, stay here, Dillon.
4: Yes, sir.
5: Well, it's about time somebody got here.
1: Oh, did you expect me, Mrs. Linwick?
6: She expected her husband?
5: I most certainly did. I understood that he left the police station 2 hours ago and was coming right over here. Where is he?
1: Oh, I haven't any idea, Miss Linwick.
5: Well, he must have told you where he was going.
1: He said he was coming here.
5: Where did he want at the police station, anyway?
1: He just wanted to know where he could find you.
5: Oh, did he?
1: He told me they said at your office that you were out and wouldn't be in for the rest of the day. He wanted to know if we had the address of your new apartment.
5: Did you give it to him?
1: It wasn't necessary. In the meantime, we found out that you were here.
5: Yes, I've been here. I've been here for 2 hours. 2.5 hours, almost. And he won't let me upstairs.
6: Well, it's a different story now than it was this morning, Mrs. Linwick.
5: Well,
6: An entirely different story. We got instructions from Mr. Linwick not to let you in the apartment. And I changed the lock for him. Now, that situation's a little bit different than the situation was this morning.
1: I understand you want to move all the furniture and things back.
5: That's what I wanted to do, but after 2 hours, I'm not so sure.
1: Now, if you moved them out this morning, why do you want to move them back this afternoon?
6: Now, there's a question.
5: Because I thought that I would give him another chance.
1: Are you sure he wants it?
6: Doesn't look like to me he wants it. He told me to keep her out, change the lock. That doesn't look to me like he wants
5: it. I'm still his wife.
1: Yes, that's true.
5: And I demand the right to get into my apartment and put our furniture back.
6: Mrs. Linwick, you were standing right there when I checked with the office again, and they told me inasmuch as Mr. Linwick gave me instructions not to let you in, and you had moved out already, and the lock had been changed, not to let you in. Now, what more could I do?
5: Where could he be?
1: Well, I haven't any idea.
5: He knew I was here.
1: Yes, he did.
6: Maybe that's why he didn't show up.
5: Joe, you've been making sly remarks all afternoon. Now, I wish you'd stop it.
6: Yes, ma'am. Yes, ma'am.
5: I'm still paying those movers by the hour. Four men in a truck can mount up, you know.
6: Well, Cap, here he comes.
5: Well, it's about time.
1: Mr. Swanagi, you better go back into your apartment till they need you.
6: Oh, Captain, I stuck it out this long.
1: Go ahead.
6: All right. You say so, Captain.
5: Look at him. He sees me standing here. He sees me. Keeps waiting 2 hours and he comes down the sidewalk as if nothing in the world concerned him. As if there was nothing happening around here at all.
1: Mm-hmm.
5: Richard! Richard, here I am! Oh, how do you like that? Richard!
4: Yes, I see you, Joanne.
5: Where have you been?
4: Oh, hello, Captain.
1: Mr. Linwick.
5: Where have you been? I brought everything back. I'm willing to give you another chance. And you keep me waiting here for over 2 hours. 2 hours and a half, almost.
4: Well, I'm sorry about that, Joanne.
5: Well, come on, give me the keys so we can get the furniture upstairs.
4: No, I'm not going to do it.
5: What do you mean, no, you're not going to do it?
4: Just that, Joanne, I'm not.
5: Richard, I'm willing to come back to you. Don't you love me, Richard?
4: I always thought I did, Joanne. Now I only feel sorry for you.
5: Sorry for me?
4: That's right. I've been walking for 2 hours. I've been trying to figure out whether I should take you back just because I'm sorry for you. And I decided not to, Joanne.
5: I see. Don't I have some say in the matter?
4: You had your say. You walked out. I just can't take you back because I'm sorry for you, Joanne, so that's it.
5: Captain. Captain, tell him he's got to let me in. He's got to. That's the law, isn't it?
1: Well, I couldn't give you an opinion on the law, Miss Linwick.
5: Well, he can't turn his wife out on the street. He can't just evict her from his mind.
4: I don't know whether I can or not, Joanne, but I'm going to try.
7: 21st Precinct, Sergeant Waters. Wait a minute, who is this? Where? What's the address? Yeah?
1: And so it goes, around the clock, through the week, every day, every year. A police precinct in the city of New York is a flesh-and-blood merry-go-round. Anyone can catch the brass ring, or... the brass ring can catch anyone.
8: 21st Precinct, a factual account of the way the police work in the world's largest city, is presented with the official cooperation of the Patrolmen's Benevolent Association, an organization of more than 20,000 members of the Police Department, City of New York. Everett Sloan in the role of Captain Kennelly, featured in tonight's cast were Joan Allison, Bill Zuckert, Harold Stone, and Les Damon. Written and directed by Stanley Niss. 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Art Hannah speaking.
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We present Barry Foster as Sherlock Holmes and David Buck as Dr. Watson in a new dramatization of the short stories by Sir Arthur Conan Doyle, with John Hollis as Inspector Lestrade.

0: Anything of interest in your practice, Watson?
1: No. Anything of interest with you?
0: No. Nothing particular.
1: Nothing much in the papers?
0: No, not of particular interest.
1: Summer.
0: Nothing unusual.
1: No. Oh, nothing.
0: Come in.
2: Good morning, gentlemen.
0: Stranger Lestrade, you're very welcome. Come in and sit down.
2: Thank you.
0: Now, tell us why you're here. Anything remarkable on hand?
2: No. A cigar, Dr. Watson?
1: No, thank you.
2: You don't mind if I do?
0: Not at all.
2: No, Mr. Holmes, there's nothing very particular.
1: Summer.
2: Yeah.
0: Well, I fancy there's some reason why you came. Tell me about it.
2: Well, there is something, but it's such an absurd business, I don't think you'd be interested.
0: On the contrary. How absurd?
2: Well, queer. I mean, trivial. But queer. Well, I know you have a taste for anything out of the ordinary, but in my opinion, it comes more into Dr. Watson's line than yours.
1: Ah, a medical matter.
2: A form of madness.
0: I'm interested. What sort of madness?
2: Would you believe there'd be anyone living today who had such a hatred of Napoleon that he would break any image of him that he could see?
0: Oh, that isn't very interesting.
2: Well, that's what I said. But then when this man, in order to break images, commits burglary, well, it becomes more than a case for a doctor.
0: Burglary? Is a little more interesting. Tell me the details.
2: I'm not boring you.
1: No.
2: You must be busy with much more interesting things.
0: I can spare a few minutes. Go on.
2: Well, let me consult my notebook. It's a tangled affair. Oh, yes. The first case of the breaking of an image of Napoleon was reported 4 days ago. A man named Morgan sells pictures and statues. The assistant left the shop unattended for a moment, heard a crash, came back and found a plaster bust of Napoleon, which was standing with other, well, I suppose you'd call them works of art, on a counter. Found it had been smashed into fragments on the floor. It couldn't have fallen, so he rushed out into the street. But although one or two people had noticed a man run out of the shop, they had no clear description.
1: Oh, it sounds like one of those senseless acts of hooliganism that occur these days.
2: Exactly. It was reported to the constable on the beat as such. I mean, the bust was worth only a few shillings. It hardly seemed worth investigating.
0: I agree.
2: And the second case occurred last night, also in Kennington Road. Near the shop, there's a doctor who has one of the largest practices in South London, Dr. Barnicot.
1: Oh, yes, fine.
2: His residence and principal surgery is in Kennington, but he has a branch surgery and dispensary in Lower Brixton Road.
0: And he is an admirer of Napoleon.
2: As a matter of fact, he is. He bought two plaster busts from Morse Hudson, identical with the broken one, and put one in each surgery. Dr. Barnicot came down this morning and found he'd been burgled during the night and discovered the plaster head smashed against the garden wall.
0: Anything else, Tickle?
2: No.
0: Ah, this is better. This is certainly very novel, eh, Watson?
2: Well, it gets more unusual because the doctor then went to his surgery in Brixton, and a window had been opened during the night, and the bust there...
1: That had been smashed, too.
2: All over the floor, and nothing else taken. Oh, well, we're dealing with a lunatic, and he's left no clues. Now, Mr. Holmes, you have all the facts.
0: I grant you, they're very strange. Were the two busts the doctor had exact duplicates of the one in the shop?
2: Or taken from the same mold.
0: Oh.
1: There must be hundreds of statues and replicas of the Emperor all over London. Your lunatic hasn't touched any of those.
2: Well, not yet. Of course, Morse Hudson is the only shop in that part of London selling such things, so it may be a local affair. But what do you think of it, Doctor?
1: There are no limits to the possibilities of monomania. It is a condition the modern French psychologists have called the idée fixe. It may be trifling and accompanied by complete sanity in every other way. A man could, by reading or some other means, easily become fixed on such a world figure as Napoleon and be capable of any fantastic outrage.
0: That won't do, Watson.
1: It's a rough summary of the latest theories. It's not quite my field.
0: No, I mean, whether idée fixe or not, it does not explain how this monomaniac found out where the busts were.
1: Well, how do you explain it?
0: I don't attempt to. I only observe that there is a certain method in these eccentric proceedings. For instance, in the doctor's residence, where the sound might rouse the family, the bust was taken out into the garden before being broken. But in the Brixton surgery, it was smashed on the floor.
2: That is curious, but it's still a very minor affair.
0: Some of my most classic cases have had the least promising beginning. Watson, remember that dreadful business of the Abernethy family?
1: Oh, yes.
2: How did that start?
0: It was brought to my notice by the depth to which the parsley had sunk in the butter on a hot day. Hmm? So, let me know, Lestrade, if there are any fresh developments.
3: Well, back now. Move along now, please. Clear the pavement. There's nothing to see.
4: Sorry, sir, you can't go in there.
5: I'm Sherlock Holmes. Inspector Lestrade summoned me.
4: Oh, I beg your pardon, sir. Yes. He's inside the house.
5: Thank you. This gentleman is with me.
4: Now, move along there. There's nothing to see.
5: Well, attempted murder, at least, I'd say. What's this? Nothing less will hold their attention. But look, the top step has been swirled down and the others are dry. Oh, let's go in.
6: Lestrade, I got your telegram. What's this about?
2: It's the Napoleon business again.
6: Ah.
2: You seemed interested last night, so I thought you'd want to be present. Now that it's taken such a grave turn.
1: How grave?
2: Murder. This gentleman here is Mr. Horace Harker of the Central Press Syndicate, although in fact he is the owner of this house. Mr. Harker, will you tell Mr. Holmes what occurred?
7: All my life I've been collecting other people's news, and now that a real piece of news has come my own way, I'm so confused and tattered I can't put two words together. If I'd come here as a journalist, I'd have interviewed myself and had two columns in every evening paper. As it is, I'm giving away valuable copy by telling my story over and over to a string of different people, and I can make no use of it myself. Not even that I'm standing here talking to Sherlock Holmes.
6: Yes.
7: It's a crazy story. I only hope you can explain it.
6: Did you earn a plaster bust of Napoleon?
7: I bought one for this room 4 months ago.
6: Where did you buy it?
7: Harding Brothers, Kensington. Now, two doors from the High Street station.
6: Ah.
7: You see, a lot of my work is done at night, and I often write into the early morning. So I was sitting in my den, which is at the top of the house, about 3 o'clock, when I thought I heard some sounds downstairs. Now, I listened. I heard no more. I thought it must have come from outside, and then about 5 minutes later, I've never heard anything like it, Mr. Holmes. It'll ring in my ears as long as I live.
6: What was it?
7: The most dreadful yell. I seized the poker and I went down. I found the front window wide open and the bust was gone from the mantelpiece. Now, why would any burglar take that? It was only plaster.
6: This window?
7: Yeah.
2: If you take a long stride, you can reach the front steps and the windowsill.
8: Yes, I see.
7: Now, that's why I went to the front door. I opened it, I stepped out in the dark and I nearly fell over a dead man lying there. It was horrible.
8: How was he killed?
2: His throat was cut.
7: He lay on his back, his knees drawn up, his mouth wide open. I'll see him in my dreams.
6: Who was the murdered man?
2: Well, there's nothing to show who he was. He was tall, sunburnt, powerful build, no more than 30.
6: What, no possessions?
2: There was a horn-handled clasp knife lying in a pool of blood beside him. Whether it was the weapon that did the deed or belonged to him, I don't know. No name on the clothing. Nothing in his pockets but an apple, some string, a shilling map of London.
6: Map of London?
2: Yeah, and a photograph, this one.
6: Oh, snapshot. What do you make of it, Watson?
1: Well, the chap looks fallen, dark, very odd jaw, quite distinctive, ugly. Not stupid, though.
6: No. What became of the bust?
2: Found in the front garden of an empty house in Camden House Road, broken into fragments. I'm going round to see it, too. Will he come?
6: Yes. Whoever broke in was a very active fellow. It's easy enough to get back from the window to the step, but with the area below, it's a risky business to reach the window ledge and open the window.
1: Are you coming to see the remains of your statue, Mr. Harker?
7: Oh, I must write about it. I must make something of it. The first edition will have the details, Bernardo. Just my luck. It happened before. I was the only journalist in the stand at Doncaster Racecourse when it fell. And my paper was the only one that didn't have an account of it because I was too shaken up to write it.
2: Huh.
7: And now I'm too late for a scoop with a murder on my own doorstep.
9: Beastly smashed.
2: In a frenzy, I'd say.
9: Perhaps. Certainly a strange sort of criminal. Possession of this bit of plaster was worth more to him than human life. But why break it here?
2: He must have been rattled by meeting the other fellow. And a murder.
3: ran.
9: Why this garden? Well, the house is empty. He wouldn't be disturbed.
6: He passed another empty house before he came to this.
9: Well, I give up.
6: The street is light. You could see what he was doing here.
9: What do you make of that?
6: We may come on something later that will bear on it. What do you intend to do now, Lestrade?
2: Identify the dead man first. Then we may find out what he was doing at Harker's house, and so it was met him and killed him.
6: It's not quite how I would approach it.
2: Oh? What would you do then?
6: Oh, you must not let me influence you in any way. I suggest you go on your line and I on mine. We could compare notes afterwards.
2: Oh, I accept the challenge.
6: Oh, by the way, tell Harker I am certain that a dangerous lunatic with Napoleonic delusions was in his house last night. Hmm? It'll be useful for his article.
2: You don't seriously believe that?
6: Oh, I'm sure it will interest his readers. Now, shall we meet at 6 o'clock at Baker Street?
2: Yes.
6: And may I keep the photograph?
2: Oh, of course.
6: I may want your assistance on a small expedition tonight, if my chain of reasoning is correct. Until then, goodbye, and good luck.
10: Yes, gentlemen, what can I do for you?
1: Are you Mr. Morse Hudson?
10: I am.
6: We're inquiring about a bust of Napoleon.
10: Well, I'm afraid I don't have any.
6: But you did have one that was broken.
10: Yes, I don't know what we pay rates and taxes for when any ruffian can walk in off the street and break what he fancies and walk away. It's a nihilist plot, that's what it is.
6: Ah.
10: The doctor bought two and his got smashed. And why? Anarchists. No one but an anarchist would go about breaking statues. That's what they do, you know. Red Republicans, that's what I call them. They're behind it.
6: Yes. Where did you get the statues from?
10: Stepney. Gelder and Co. in Church Street. They're a well-known house in the trade. Have been for 20 years.
6: Watson shared the photograph.
1: Do you know this man?
10: Oh, with a face like that, you wouldn't forget that easily. Yes, that's Beppo. He worked here.
1: Did he?
6: Ah.
1: Is he here now?
10: Oh, no. Left last week. He was an Italian, kind of a piecework man. Could carve a bit, gild frames, that sort of thing.
1: Do you know where he is now?
10: No, I don't know where he came from, nor where he went to. Nothing against him while he was here.
6: Did Beppo leave before the bust was smashed?
10: Yes. 2 days before, as a matter of fact. But you mark my words, it's them anarchists. They're always smashing statues.
6: Yes,
10: nobody but an anarchist would do a thing like that.
11: So, Mr. Holmes, it was a copy in marble of Devine's head of Napoleon. We have taken hundreds of plaster casts of it. Now, let me see. Yes, 3 were sent to Morse Hudson by us a year ago. Half of a batch of 6.
6: Where did the other 3 go?
11: To Harding Brothers of Kensington.
1: Do you know that someone has been going around destroying these busts?
11: They aren't that bad.
1: But can you think of a reason?
11: No, none at all. They're worth practically nothing as works of art. They're just decoration.
1: How much are they worth?
11: We sell them for 6 shillings. A retailer could charge 12 shillings or more if he could get it.
6: How is the cast made?
11: In 2 halves. Each side of the face is cast in a mould, then they are joined together.
6: Ah. Do you employ many Italians?
11: Oh, yes. This is a traditional trade for them.
6: Watson.
1: Do you know this man?
11: Do I know him? I know him very well. We have been in business, Gelders, for 30 years. No trouble, always respectable. And the only time we had the police, it was over this fellow.
6: When was this?
11: Just over a year ago. He knifed another Italian in the street, and then he came to the works with the police on his heels. He was captured here. Served me right for hiring a man with such a face. He was a good workman, though.
6: What was his name?
11: Beppo.
1: Is he in prison?
11: He only got 1 year. The other man lived. He's probably out by now.
6: And the busts were sold by you a year ago?
11: Yes.
6: How very interesting. Thank you. You have been of the greatest possible help.
11: My pleasure.
1: Murder by Madman, read all about it. Yeah, lad. Murder by Madman. 2 doors from the station, he said. Ah, there it is. Harding Brothers.
6: Ah, look at this.
1: Kensington outrage, murder by Madman. Oh,
12: Harker did get his story in then.
6: It is most satisfactory to know that Mr. Lestrade, one of the most experienced members of the official force, and Mr. Sherlock Holmes, the well-known consulting expert, have each come to the conclusion that the incidents arise from lunacy rather than from deliberate crime. The press is a valuable institution, Watson, if only you know how to use it. Ah, let us see the manager of Harding Brothers.
13: Yes, sir. Three busts from Gelders. I sold one to Mr. Harker, one to Mr. Josiah Brown, there's the address, in Chiswick, and one to Mr. Sanford in Reading.
14: Do you recognize this picture?
13: No, I do not.
14: Do you employ Italians?
13: A few.
14: Could anyone see this salesbook?
13: Yes, there's no particular reason to keep a watch on it. Well, I hope I've been of some help. We don't like to think of lunatics roaming in Kensington.
14: Well, what luck, Lestrade. Tell me what you found out, and then I will tell you where we're going tonight.
2: Oh, confident as ever. What have you done today?
14: We traced the busts from their beginning.
2: Well, you have your own methods, but I think I may have done the better day's work. I dealt with the murder. I have identified the dead man and found a cause for the crime.
14: Splendid. Tell us.
2: We have a man who makes a speciality of the Italian community. Well, I asked Inspector Hill to look at the body. He knew him straight away. One of the worst villains in London. Pietro Vannucci. And, what's more, connected with the Mafia. A secret political society which enforces its decrees by murder. Which means that the other fellow was probably a member as well. Who broke the rules somehow. And Pietro was set on his track. That's why he had the photograph and the map. He follows the fellow, sees him enter the house, waits for him. They have a scuffle, and the other fellow knifes Pietro. That must be how it happened. How's that for a day's work, Mr. Holmes?
14: Excellent. But I didn't quite follow your explanation of the destruction of the busts.
2: Oh, they're just petty larceny. Oh. This is the Mafia. This is murder.
14: What next, then?
2: We go down to the Italian quarter and find the fellow in the photograph. Will you come with me tonight?
14: I fancy going to Chiswick.
2: Chiswick?
14: Yes.
2: There's no Italians in Chiswick.
14: A bargain. If you will come with me tonight to Chiswick, I'll go with you tomorrow to the Italian quarter. How's that? A few hours won't make much difference. We shall not go out until late, probably 11, and we may have a long wait. Dine with us, Lestrade.
2: Well, if it's what you want, I'll go with you, and... Anyway, I always enjoy dinner here, so the night won't be wasted.
14: Good. Watson, would you ring for an express messenger? I have a letter to send, and it's important. It goes at once.
9: Of course.
6: There's the house, on that corner.
2: All dark. Must have gone to bed for the night. Seems very quiet. I don't know why you asked Dr. Watson here to bring a revolver. What are we expecting?
9: Well, you see, in the matter of the busts, Chiswick is where...
6: Watson, there's a deep shadow over there. Let's get out and take up our positions. We may not have long to wait.
2: This is always the point where I most want a cigar. However...
10: Where? To the side of the house. Must have come over the fence.
14: Yes. Now he'll enter the house.
10: Shouldn't we stop him?
14: Oh, wait till he comes out.
10: But it's a burglar.
14: No ordinary burglar. Won't take long. He only wants one thing, and it'll not be hard to find. There. There's the flash of his dark lantern.
10: I don't feel happy watching a crime be committed.
14: Be patient. Coming out. He's coming this way.
10: Now let's have him.
14: No, wait. Watch.
10: Decarrying.
14: Now, catch him!
9: Right,
14: hey,
9: you!
14: Careful! Gotcha, you villain! Let him go to straight. Stand clear.
15: Put your hands up. I have a gun.
16: I don't understand. Have I done nothing?
17: No, you just stolen a bust of Napoleon.
15: And smashed it.
17: Let's have a look. Oh, don't trouble with it, Mr. Holmes. We got our man. Let's get him to a police station.
12: Is there anything there, Holmes?
17: Come on, you.
16: I understand.
17: You understand. You're under arrest. Come on.
9: No, Watson, nothing. We shall have to wait till tomorrow to finally solve this remarkable mystery.
5: Well, Lestrade, tell us your news.
2: Beppo. That was his name, all right. Nobody knew his second name. He'd been a bit of a sculptor, made a good living, but he had a streak of evil. He'd been in jail twice, once for theft and once for stabbing a fellow Italian. He could talk English perfectly well, but he wouldn't tell us anything about the busts. We even discovered he made them with his own hands, and he still wouldn't admit anything. They swear oaths of silence, you know. Mm. I still haven't found the proof, but I'm sure of the mafia being behind this. We have our man. That's the main thing.
5: But not what he was after. Mm. Ah, that will be my man, I think. Watson, let him in.
18: I'm Mr. Sandford from Reading. Is Mr. Sherlock Holmes here?
5: I am he.
18: Oh, Mr. Holmes, I got your letter. I brought what you wanted.
5: Splendid.
18: Now, let me be sure of the facts in this letter. It says, sir, I desire to possess a copy of Devine's Napoleon and am prepared to pay you £10 for the one which is in your possession. Is that right?
5: Certainly.
18: I was, I must say, very much surprised because I can't imagine how you knew I had such a thing.
5: Mr. Harding told me he'd sold you the last copy.
18: Oh, I see. Well, there's another matter, Mr. Holmes. Did he happen to tell you how much I paid for it?
5: He did not.
18: Well, I'm an honest man. I'm not a rich one, but I think before you offer me £10, you ought to know that I only gave 15 shillings for it.
5: I have named the price, Mr. Sandford. I'm happy to stick to it.
18: Well, that's very handsome of you. Here it is.
5: And here is the £10.
18: Thank you.
5: Now, could you just sign this paper also, Mr. Sandford? It simply says that you transfer every possible right you ever had in the bust to me.
18: Oh?
5: I'm a methodical man.
18: Oh, very well.
5: Thank you. And I hope your journey has been worthwhile.
18: It certainly has. I don't understand it, but I don't mind telling you. I wish it would happen more often. Well, good night, gentlemen.
5: Good night, John.
2: £10? Huh. I thought the fellow was mad who was breaking them. Now I think you're mad for buying them.
18: Ah.
2: Holmes, what are you doing with that hammer?
12: Well, is there anything there?
9: Embedded in the plaster. Look at that. Gentlemen, let me introduce to you the famous black pearl of the Borgias, the most famous pearl in the world.
1: Amazing. Bravo.
9: Yes.
2: Oh, that's very good. Now, how did you know?
5: It disappeared in London a year ago. You'll remember the case, Lestrade. I was consulted and could throw no light on it. Then suspicion fell on a maid.
2: Oh, wasn't she Italian?
9: Yeah.
2: That's right. I remember her name now. It was Venucci.
5: Yes. There is no doubt in my mind that this Pietro who was murdered 2 nights ago was her brother. I've been looking up the dates in the old files of the paper, and I find that the disappearance of the pearl was exactly 2 days before the arrest of Beppo for some crime of violence. An event which took place in the factory of Gelder & Co. at the very moment when these busts were being made. Now, you clearly see the sequence of events, though you see them, of course, in the inverse order to the way in which they presented themselves to me. Beppo had the pearl in his possession. Now, he may have stolen it from Pietro, he may have been Pietro's confederate, he may have been the go-between for Pietro and his sister. It is of no consequence to us which is the correct solution. The main fact is that he had the pearl. And at the moment when it was on his person, he was pursued by the police. He made for the factory in which he worked. He knew that he had only a few minutes in which to conceal this enormously valuable prize, which would otherwise be found on him when he was searched. Mm. 6 plaster casts of Napoleon were drying in the passage. One of them was still soft. In an instant, Beppo, a skillful workman, made a small hole in the wet plaster, dropped in the pearl,
19: and with a few touches covered over the aperture once more. It was an admirable hiding place.
1: Then he went to jail for a year and the busts were scattered all over London. He wouldn't know which one contained the treasure.
17: So he had to find them and break them. I see it all now. And he knew the trade. He could track them down.
19: Meanwhile, Vannucci was tracking him.
1: And ended with his throat cut. Why did he carry a photograph when he knew the man?
19: To show to others as he searched for him. After the murder, Beppo had to be in a very great hurry. Harker's newspaper story of a lunatic murderer made him feel secure enough to search on for the only two busts left in Chiswick and Reading. Well, he was bound to try the London one first, which is why we went there.
1: And all the time it was the last of the six in Reading.
19: It's as well for us it wasn't the first.
17: Well, I have to say, I don't know if I ever saw a more workmanlike job. We're not jealous of you, sir, at Scotland Yard. No. We are proud to work with you.
19: Thank you, Lestrade. Thank you. Shut the pearl in the safe, Watson, and bring me the papers of the Conk Singleton forgery case. Well, goodbye, Lestrade. If any little problem comes your way, I'll be happy if I can give you a hint or two as to its solution.

0: That was Barry Foster as Sherlock Holmes and David Buck as Dr. Watson in The Six Napoleons by Sir Arthur Conan Doyle, dramatized for radio by Bill Morrison. Inspector Lestrade was played by John Hollis, Harker by Stephen Hancock, Morse Hudson and Beppo, Kerry Malloy, the German manager, Roger Hume, Harding, Michael Harbour, and Sanford by Stanley Page. The play was directed in our Birmingham studios by Roger Pine.
1: Oh, come in, Smithers. What is it? Speak up, boy. Orange juice.
2: No, sir. New Kellogg's Rise and Shine.
1: Hey, finish.
2: And look at this, sir.
1: No peel, no pips, and it's got vitamin C. Well, Smithers, I suppose this is it.
2: What are you doing, sir?
1: Thank you, Governor. Wife and three pips to support. Thank you.
3: New Kellogg's Rise and Shine. Now tastes as good as orange juice.
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1: Are you willing to undertake a dangerous mission behind the enemy lines, knowing you may never return alive?
2: What you have just heard is the question asked during the war to agents of the OSS. Ordinary citizens who to this question answered, yes.
1: This is Cloak and Dagger.

0: warfare, espionage, international intrigue. These are the weapons of the OSS. Today's story, The Trap, about an OSS agent who prevented an American advance onto German soil from turning into a massacre, is suggested by actual incidents recorded in the Washington files of the Office of Strategic Services. A story that can now be told. Did you ever notice the name Irwin signed in a fancy flourish on the covers of those kid comic books? You know, all about moon men chasing the Earthmen into the stratosphere. Well, that's me, Irwin Hazen. I'm a little guy, about 5'4". Before the war, I loved flashy ties and babies. Girl babies, about 21. So, what was Irwin doing being an OSS spy in a German-held town in France after D-Day? Listen, my children, and you shall hear. Sergeant Irwin Hazen reporting, sir. Here are those overlay maps you requested, Colonel.
1: Good, good. Fast work, Sergeant.
0: Thank you, sir.
1: I'll look them over now. In the meantime, I want you to do something for me.
0: Yes, sir.
1: I just had word that one of our agents, Lieutenant Miller, who was sent ahead into Broyere for advanced reconnaissance, has returned.
0: Lieutenant Miller? Yes, sir, I know him.
1: He's in that tavern about a mile from headquarters getting very drunk. Can't understand it. Doesn't sound like Miller.
0: No, sir.
1: He should have reported immediately. I want to go down and bring him back to headquarters.
0: Yes, Colonel. Right away, sir.
1: Oh, Hazen. I saw that cartoon you submitted to Yank.
0: Oh?
1: Very good. Very good. Not very flattering of me, though.
0: No, sir. I'll get Lieutenant Miller for you, Colonel, sir. Not all of the 12,000 people working with the OSS parachuted blind into enemy territory. Some of them stayed in Washington making up secret codes. Some of them, like me, sat behind a desk in France and drew maps. But I was through sitting behind a desk the minute I walked into that tavern. Lieutenant Miller was slumped over the bar, swaying back and forth. And he looked very drunk. Hey, Lieutenant, what's with you? Colonel wants you to report to headquarters right away.
2: Irwin, is that you, Irwin?
0: Boy, you get your ear chewed off of this. What's the idea? Couldn't this wait till later?
2: No, I couldn't wait. Couldn't make it otherwise. Gotta get to the colonel.
0: Hey, bartender, how many has he had?
3: Only two. Very little one, Sergeant.
0: Oh, yeah?
2: Irwin... Tell the colonel, couldn't make it otherwise. Glad you came. Can't make it now, maybe.
0: What are you talking about?
2: Tell the colonel, Briere, heavily fortified. More than we thought. Saw it myself. 80 pieces of 105-millimeter artillery behind the line. Germans are digging in.
0: Well, come on back and tell them yourself. Hey, couldn't you have celebrated later?
2: Made it this far. Needed a drink regular all the way. They tell Colonel, beer, heavily fortified. Heavily fortified.
0: Miller!
4: The lieutenant, he is passed out?
0: The lieutenant, he is dead. See, Miller had been slumped over the bar, Colonel, so I couldn't see those bullet wounds in his chest until he fell over.
1: The Germans must have caught on to him and given him a chase. It's a wonder he got as far as he did. Sergeant, you're sure about everything he told you?
0: Yes, sir.
1: But we were positive the Germans didn't have that much artillery on the 7th Army front. If this is true and we had walked in not knowing what was ahead, our men could have been massacred. Thank you, Sergeant. You may go now.
0: Colonel, if you're going to send another agent into that territory to get a more complete picture of what's going on, I'd like to volunteer.
1: Sergeant, a mission like this calls for an agent who's had experience along these...
0: Yeah, I know, but you see, Lieutenant Miller was a friend of mine. Besides, I'm sick of spending the war behind a drawing board.
1: Sergeant.
0: Look, I can do it, Colonel. I can speak French fluently. And I'll do more than just look around and come back. I'll come back with sketches and maps and diagrams, everything you want to know. Look, Colonel, the next time I send a cartoon to Yank, I'll make a very flattering one of you. Please, Colonel, what do you say? The OSS placed me in the custody of a French priest who had sneaked through the lines from Brière to tell the Americans about underground activity there. A few days later, the priest and I were on the road, 30 miles away from the American-held town, walking smack into enemy territory. The priest was in full clerical garb. Me? I was dressed like a French peasant.
2: Then the German stupid, my son. Let me do the talking.
0: Well, I hope we get away with it.
2: Do not worry. Out of necessity, I have become adept at making up very convincing lies.
0: Yeah, but do you think the Germans will believe this phony story?
2: What reason will they have to disbelieve it? Besides, I am well known and respected in town. The Germans have enough trouble now without stirring up the antagonism of the people by disciplining me for so small a reason.
0: Well, all I can say is I hope it works.
2: You have a chance to find out now. Here's the chance. Ah, and there is a welcoming committee.
5: Hart! Hello, sir.
2: Remember, let me do the talking.
5: Say, Hart! Who are you?
2: Bonjour. I am Father Robert, priest of the church in this town.
5: Madame, this man...
2: A friend?
5: If you are from this town, what are you doing behind the border? Did you have permission? Let me see your papers, your passes.
2: Most unfortunately, I did not wait to request a pass.
5: Well, Sergeant C.C. Harmony, come with me to the commandant's office.
2: With pleasure. Come, my friend.
0: Might as well. There's no way back now, Father.
6: Been given too much freedom in this town, Father Robert. This insolence is too much.
2: But, Monsieur le Commandant, this poor lad...
6: You, the assassin. Your name again?
0: François Jovin.
6: Call me by my title.
0: François Jovin, Herr Commandant.
6: Oh. Now go on with your story, Father Robert.
2: It is a sad, sad story of a dying woman and her last wish to see her nephew, this lad. Last remaining member of her family. Her husband, two sons, were killed in the early days of the war. You see, I have the holy oils with me to give this poor woman the last sacrament.
6: And why did you not ask permission to get this oil?
2: I was afraid, Monsieur le Commandant, that by the time the permission was granted, it might be too late. The woman might die. So I slipped out.
6: When did you last see your Aunt Jovan?
0: Why, over 3 years ago, Herr Commandant.
6: Oh. And this is most irregular.
2: But surely the request of a dying woman.
6: Yeah. I'll let you go this time, Father Robert. There's enough unrest in this town without starting a tempest in a teapot. One more question.
2: Yes, monsieur?
6: If you manage to slip through the lines going out, why is it you did not attempt to sneak back into town instead of walking boldly up to the borderline?
2: Sneak back into town? Why, Monsieur le Commandant, that would be against regulations.
7: But I do not understand either, Father Robert. How is it that you did not try to sneak back into Brière?
2: Our American friend, Irwin, François, he can tell you that.
0: Well, you see, Madame Jeannette, this way, if the Germans know I'm in town and supposedly staying with an aunt, I can move freely about without being suspected.
7: Oh, I see. I see.
2: The time is late. I must go now. Oh, Madame Jeannette.
7: Oui.
2: If Monsieur le Commandant should inquire... I did administer the last rites to you, but the sight of your dear nephew brought to life
1: flowing back into your veins.
7: Of course. Will you not have something to eat before you go?
1: No,
7: have not
1: no,
7: much,
1: no,
7: sure.
1: No, no, merci. I have much work to do. By the way, our last meeting of the underground went very well, don't you think?
7: Oui, mon père. Very well, indeed. Mm.
0: Well, I can't thank you enough, Father, for everything you've done.
1: Over. Over. Perhaps we shall meet again. Who knows? If not, God be with you on your mission.
0: Thank you, Father.
1: And my son, be very careful. Monsieur le Commandant is not very bright, but unfortunately, he is not a complete idiot. Why?
0: That was the last I saw of Father Robert. It happened like that all during the war. A member of the underground would come along, get us over a rough spot, and then disappear. But without all the help from all the little people along the way, none of the work of the OSS could have been done. They helped. They wished us luck. They left. After a few days of staying with Madame Jeannette, I almost felt that she was a relative. The old girl practically adopted me.
7: Erwin?
0: Hmm?
7: One thing. What Father Robert told the commandant, it was not a lie.
0: Well, what was that?
7: I did lose my husband and two sons in the early days of the war.
0: Oh, I'm sorry.
7: Hello. But it has been good these last days, cooking for you, making up another bed, as if I had my family again. Are you being very careful?
0: Well, I mind my own business, look around the town. From all I can tell, there are just a handful occupying it, just the way headquarters thought. Looks like a pushover.
7: Perhaps it is. Perhaps the agent who was here before, he was mistaken.
0: Miller? Uh-uh. The Nazis didn't pump air into him for nothing. He saw something. Madame Jeannette.
7: Oui? Here, let me fill your plate again.
0: Look, what's the best way to get through the forest to the river north of Brière? I'm going to take a look around there.
7: Ah, oui, oui, that's the river. There may be something there. A guard is always posted. I thought it was just to keep the townspeople from leaving, but perhaps there's something else.
0: Is there a way past the guard?
7: Ah, I have lived here all my life. I know a way. I will show you. Even take you pathway, myself.
0: The woods began about 100 yards back of Madame Jeannette's little house. And early the next morning, we started through them.
8: Madame.
0: I followed her through the thick brambles, through the narrow path she knew so well, through the brush and the high grass that moved gently in the wind. Madame Jeannette's skirt caught on the brambles, and she stopped, just long enough to rip off that part of her hem and leave it behind, swaying in the wind. Then she moved on, me right behind her. Maybe this would turn into a wild goose chase, but I had a hunch I'd find what I came for. Then we came to a slight clearing.
7: I will go back now, Erwin. Return later the way we came. You remember?
0: Yes, yes, I remember.
7: Ah, bon. Go now along the outskirts of this little wood. You'll see a hill. From there, you'll have a good view of the river. And anything that might be there.
0: All right. I'll see you later.
7: Careful. Careful now.
0: A minute afterwards, she was swallowed up in the woods. A little while after that, I was on top of that hill, flat on my stomach under a clump of bushes, looking down through strong binoculars. My hunch was right. It was all there, and I began to sketch it quickly, but accurately. From somewhere, the Nazis had gotten reinforcements, and their high command had decided to make a stand, dig in and hold, there at the river. There were heavy artillery positions all set up, machine gun and anti-tank emplacements. There was barbed wire, lots of it. There were anti-tank obstacles and the 105-millimeter artillery Miller had seen. All of it there. A nice big booby trap all set for our men to walk into when they tried to advance north across the river. I couldn't hear them, but I could see them. Swarms of German soldiers working hard, working fast, digging in, getting ready. I took down everything I saw. And I had it complete except for the west bank of the river near the bridge. Too many trees blocking my vision. I had to get closer. By the time I got to the bottom of the hill and crawled along through the brush to the west bank, I didn't just see the Germans. I could hear them as well.
8: See that now the orders are carried out. There must be no slip-up.
9: Jawohl, Hoffmann.
8: Oh, and Leutnant.
9: Jawohl.
8: See that more guards are posted at the edge of the town. The commandant wants no one snooping around here.
9: Very well. No one will get through.
0: There were too many of them all around. I knew it would be crazy to try to get any further without a plan.

0: There were too many of them all around. I knew it would be crazy to try to get any further without a plan. I had to have time to think about a way. I waited until they left. Then I slipped back the way I came, up the hill and through the woods to Madame Jeannette's. I went around the back, so I didn't see the commandant until I walked in. Yes, I... Bonjour, Herr Commandant.
1: I have been waiting for you.
0: Well, is something wrong?
2: No, of course not, François.
1: I am here to talk with him. François Jouvin, I believe Father Robert told me that is your name.
0: That is correct.
1: It was through the kindness and understanding of the German High Command here that you were allowed to see your sick aunt. You understand that, do you not?
0: Oh, yes, I appreciate that.
1: It was irregular, but we let you in. However, I am here to tell you that you had better have no illusions about leaving Bruyere now, going back through the American lines to your village there.
0: Well, no, I have no wish to leave. Why, you've anticipated me, Herr Commandant. I was going to request permission to stay here with my aunt from now on. I was in the square today looking for work.
1: Yeah. Very good, as long as you understand. Madame, if you will allow me to say so, you look very well indeed.
0: Oh, no, she was very ill when I came. Father Robert gave her last rites.
1: Ich wünsche mir dir zu sprechen, I'm not talking to you.
2: My nephew is correct, but sir, you, Herr Commandant, I was very ill. But I'm very well now.
1: Yeah. Well, that was all I wanted. I will go now. But remember, you are not to leave Bruyere.
0: What the commandant didn't know was that I had no intention of leaving until I made the sketches of the west bank of the river. Late that night, Madame Jeannette helped me bury the plans and diagrams I had already drawn.
2: You are right, Cadre, to bury these here behind the house rather than leave them inside. It is safe.
0: Okay, that's deep enough. Now, I put this rock on top of them. There. That's done now.
2: You will go back tomorrow?
0: No, I've got to get a good look at the west bank of the river.
2: It is wise you did not try to press further ahead today. It would have been too dangerous. I know another way to the forest.
0: Well, tell me.
2: It is a roundabout way, but it will bring you closer to the west bank. Or close enough at least so that you will have a better view than before. But if there are so many troops, as you say, do not get too close. When you have finished, come back to the woods the same way. I will be waiting.
0: I did exactly as she said. Took the long way round, across little streams. Watched for landmarks. Dropped from high rocks and landed on rough little paths that were hidden by the brush. I did everything she said, except one thing. I got too close.
3: Sergeant, we're laying those mines too far. Oh, what was you doing?
4: These defenses will be ready for anything,
0: Lord Mom. I decided I'd better get out of there. And as I started, a twig under me snapped.
4: What was that? Did you hear something in the brush?
3: Probably some small animal in the forest.
4: Go see.
3: That won't happen. Nothing here, Herr Hauptmann.
4: Make sure. Remember the fragment of a woman's dress we found in the woods this morning?
0: I was crouched down behind a rock, and the German lieutenant came so close I could have reached up and touched his mud-kicked boot. He stopped for a minute, and then he walked right past me.
3: There was nothing there.
4: We can't be too careful. Come with me. There's something I want to show you.
0: I had everything indicated on my sketches. Minefields, tank positions. I knew everything about the west bank of the river I wanted to know. When the coast seemed clear, I started back. But I didn't get very far.
5: Oh! Keep your hands up! In the air!
0: I took a couple of steps and then slammed myself into a shallow ditch. I remember German burst guns and rifles cracking around me. A bullet went through the heel of my boot and sent a shock up my leg that made me wonder if it had been blown off. Then there was quiet. And I waited for them to come and get me. It was all over.
6: Perhaps that will convince you we mean what we say.
0: Look, I...

0: I tell you, my name is Francois Jovin. You know my aunt. She's...
1: What were you doing near the river?
0: I'm new in Brière. I don't know the forest or the woods. I was lost.
1: Not once. Perhaps another taste of your fist.
2: With great...
0: Oh!
1: Get him up. Put him back on the chair. Now listen to me, Jovin, whatever your name is. We found this sketch of the bridge and the west bank of the river in your pocket.
0: Look, I don't know. I don't know anything.
1: That part of the sketch is quite complete. Every detail. The rest is diagrammed in lightly. Where are the rest of these plans?
0: I don't know.
1: Have you hidden them? Where? Have you given them to somebody? Whom? Where are the rest of them? Kind of unfort, huh? Lieutenant, try twisting his arm again.
2: He fainted.
1: Have him thrown in a cell. I will question him more tomorrow.
0: That was the German way of questioning. Beating you up, twisting your arm. I was sure they had a lot more ways of questioning, but I didn't intend to stay and find out what they were. I had to figure out a way to escape. And then I noticed it. The glass of the window in front of the bars had been shattered. I broke off a piece, and then I cut myself severely about the face. I guess it doesn't sound pretty, and it didn't look very pretty, but that was the effect I wanted. I heard the guard coming back. Quickly, I threw myself on the floor in front of the door so that when the heavy door was opened, it would crash into my head.
3: The commandant wants to see you.
0: Oh!
3: What's this stuff? Help! I must get help.
0: My hair was matted with blood, and my cut-up face looked pretty horrible. Not that the guard was worried about the state of my health. He was afraid of what the commandant would do to him if I wasn't able to be questioned. He left the cell door open and ran. And so did I, in the other direction. I ran up the stairs to the second floor of the small town jail the Germans had taken over. Down below, I could hear voices. I didn't wait to hear any more. I slid down the sloping roof and landed right next to a German soldier. It was a good thing it was my left arm they had twisted. I was better with my right anyway. I took his gun and ammunition belt and shot the front tires of the German cars. Then I borrowed a parked motorcycle. Just as the Germans were spilling out the front door, I drove off, headed back to where I'd buried the papers. But the papers were gone. Everything I had worked on so painstakingly, the maps, the diagrams, the sketches, the plans, they were gone. Madame Jeannette, maybe she had them. Madame Jeannette! Madame Jeannette, open up!
4: Yes? What do you want?
0: What? Madame Jeannette, where is she? I've got to see her.
4: You cannot.
0: But I've got to. It's important. Look, who are you? Where's Madame Jeannette?
4: She died.
0: What did you say?
4: She died yesterday.
0: Died? But I don't... The Germans...
4: If they're after you, go. I want no trouble. Go!
0: That motorcycle ride through enemy-held territory with that car full of Nazis firing at me was wilder than the stories in the comic books I used to draw for. There was a phosphorus grenade on the ammunition belt I had taken from the soldier outside the prison. I pulled the pin with my teeth and tossed it back over my shoulder. Through the side mirror, I could see the German car slowing down. It stopped right over the grenade. And a minute later, there was a car full of very dead Nazis.

0: Well, that's all that happened, Colonel. The sketches are gone, but I think I can remember most of them. The ones I drew last, the west bank of the river, I know completely. For the rest, I'll do the best I can.
1: Did your sketches look anything like this, Sergeant?
0: What? Well, those are the sketches. I don't understand. Where did you...
1: Corporal.
2: Yes, Colonel?
1: Send in the woman.
0: Woman? What woman? I don't get this. What?
2: This way, ma'am.
3: Hello, Erin.
0: Madame Jeannette, I heard you were dead.
3: Your face. What happened to your
0: Look,
3: face?
0: Never mind that. Just tell me.
3: Oh, when I learned you were arrested, I dug up the plans. And with other ground help, I got them through the lines to deliver them for you.
0: Yes, but that woman...
3: She had her orders. She was doing as I told her.
0: Colonel, you know that tavern about a half mile from headquarters?
1: Yes, Sergeant.
0: Well, do you mind very much if I go there and get very drunk?
4: The maps, diagrams, and information which Sergeant Irwin Hazen provided allowed the American Army to prepare a counteroffensive. 3 days later, they were on German soil. And the report of another OSS agent closes with the words, "Mission accomplished." Listen again next week to another adventure based on actual incidents from the files of the OSS on
1: Cloak and Dagger.
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11: 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Will you have the polo, dear Liza, polo?
12: How very kind of you, dear Henry. I most certainly will. I'll have three or four or maybe more.
11: But you take me old tube.
12: Because they happen to be my tube of polo, dear Henry. Have one.
13: Once upon a time there was an engineer.
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13: He had an engine and he sure had fun. 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
2: Crime does not pay.
3: They're going to give it to you, Spieler. I know they are.
4: That's the thanks I get. Am I your lawyer or ain't I?
3: Sure you are.
4: And do I do the worrying or don't I? What's a mouthpiece for? To do the worrying? Take the headache.
3: Yeah, I'd do for a bellyache. From lead or an ice pick.
4: Cut it out, never.
3: Do something for me, Spieler. Will you, huh?
4: Sure, Charlie Natch. What?
3: Make him give me the rope. I black out first thing. I'll never feel nothing. That's the easy way. Make him do it that way, Spieler. Make him. You got it. That's all you got it.
5: In the interest of good citizenship and law enforcement, we present Crime Does Not Pay, based on the famous Metro-Goldwyn-Mayer series of short subjects. In just a moment, you will hear Kangaroo Court, starring Richard Durr.

0: Organized crime is a vast hierarchy, from the remote leaders on the top down through the district bosses to the everyday hoodlums at the bottom. Any organization as huge as this must be governed by law. There is law in organized crime, organized law with a code, with lawyers, courts, judges, and executioners. Punishment follows conviction swiftly, certainly. Charlie the Traveler Thompson knew the law of this underworld in which he lived, but the night Charlie and his best pal, Jack Spieler Riley, visited the store on the corner of 6th and Main, the law was far from Charlie's mind.
1: You sure this is the joint, Charlie?
2: Sure as I know my name.
1: This rat trap don't look like nothing Ernie'd be interested in.
2: Wait. The old man'll be out in a minute. He lives in the back.
1: Anything you say, buddy.
3: Yes, gentlemen. What can I do for you?
2: Well, for one thing, you can open the cash register.
3: Please, I'm an old man. I have so little
1: you
3: money.
1: Want I should slug him now or later, Charlie?
3: No, completely. Please, wait. I open the register.
2: Okay, Spieler. Empty the till while I keep him covered.
1: Chicken feed. What a nickel joint this is. Okay, I got it.
3: All week I work for what is in that drawer.
2: Save it. I'll show us the board in the floor in the back room.
3: The board in the floor?
2: You heard me. Give out.
1: Now I get it.
3: There is no board in the...
2: You want more? Start moving.
3: I have nothing, nothing.
2: Cut it. The boss knows this joint. He knows what's been going on here for years.
3: I have nothing, nothing.
2: I'm sick of hearing you whine. Go to work, Spieler.
1: It's about time. Now take your medicine, Foxy Grandpa. I'll talk one way or the other.
3: No, don't hit me. Not with a blackjack. No, don't hit me.
2: Back room, Spieler. Count three boards from the right-hand wall.
1: I got it. Hey, it's loose.
2: You betcha it's loose.
1: Crying out loud. Look at that roll.
2: Yeah, the old boy didn't believe in banks. He's got two houses he rents up in the west side. Ernie says there must be 25 G's in that roll. Had the joint case. Let's go.
1: Right.
2: Come on, Spieler. Let the old bum alone.
1: He ain't breathing. Must be dead.
2: Okay, so what? So you hit him too hard. Let's roll. He don't need his dough no more.
4: A good job, boys. Too bad you had to kill the old boy, though. He was a real character.
2: He lived too long anyway. He wasn't having any fun.
1: Except maybe counting his kale, right, Ernie?
4: Could be. Some of these cops have a way of getting fond of bums like that.
2: Heat on, boss?
4: Not exactly. Nobody knew about the roll except the old man and us. Even the cops know he never had much in a register than the papers and sodas.
2: Oh, it's okay then, huh?
4: If you left the place clean.
1: Sure we did. Wore gloves the whole time.
2: Yeah, I told Spieler he shouldn't get no splinters from the floor. He didn't know what I was talking about till I told him to pry up that floorboard. Everything's copacetic then, Ernie?
4: Sure there were no slips.
2: Positive.
1: Absolutely.
4: Okay, then in about 5 years, the Sunday papers will run the story of a dead soda jerk. Another unsolved crime.
2: Well, what's next, boss?
4: Nothing urgent.
2: Sure. You know, I think maybe a change of climate would do me good.
1: What, again?
2: Yeah, I ain't never seen California.
1: Charlie the Traveler. What could you do in California you can't do here?
2: Get a sunburn in February. Okay, Ernie?
4: Sure, only why not Florida?
2: Oh, I was in Florida last year. I want to see if the California oranges is better.
1: Oranges or tomatoes, Charlie?
2: No, oranges. Tomatoes is all alike any place.

0: Yeah?
1: Charlie Thompson?
0: Talking.
1: This is Joe Walker.
0: California Walker?
1: Nobody else but. Want to see you, Charlie. When can you come over?
0: Anytime you say. Glad you called. I've been wondering when some of the boys would say, welcome to Sunny Cal.
1: Welcome to Sunny Cal, huh? How about 3 this afternoon?
0: Sounds great.
1: Good, good. My place is on the Sunset Strip. You can't miss it. It's called Joe's Place. Neon's 10 feet high.
0: I'll be there. See you later, Joey boy. Quite a layout you got here, Joe.
2: Well, nothing better. You know Cash Liggett?
0: Hiya, Cash.
3: Hi.
0: Fellas, this is a place for a vacation. Another 2 days and I'll join the local Chamber of Commerce.
2: Good, good. Glad you like it. Well, Charlie, I have a job for you.
0: Me? Nix, I'm on a vacation.
2: Now, it needs your slick touch, traveler.
3: Yeah, pineapple job.
0: Look, fellas, I'm on vacation.
2: And when you're in my territory, you take orders from me. You know the law.
3: Sure, same like I was back in Ernie's district. Then he's got control over me.
0: But I need a rest. I've been working all year.
2: Yeah, one job will just keep you in training.
0: I don't want it.
2: Well, you'll do it. That's an order. We need a guy from out of town. And you're it. You understand?
0: Okay. Don't get sore. Where and when?
2: Tonight's as good as any.
0: Well, I'll have to borrow a piece. I didn't bring no tools for a vacation.
2: Cash?
3: We got a dozen. One will do the trick.
0: What about a car?
2: Yeah, we got a beaut. Cash stole the day before yesterday.
0: Is it that hot?
2: Well, it won't be missed too much. Owner has 2 others. It's all gassed up and waiting. Take him over to see it, Cash. And if he's a good boy and does his job right, maybe we'll let him drive it back east. Think of the plane fare you'll save. Charlie, my boy.
0: This bus stolen, too?
3: No. Registered, all legal and proper in Joe's name.
0: Good. I'm always a little nervous riding a hot car in broad daylight.
3: We got so many cars out here, nobody notices. Once in a while, some rookie cop will try to make a name for himself, but that's about all.
0: Much farther to your drop?
3: Drop?
0: Where you got the car for me?
3: Oh, next block, after the traffic light.
0: I don't see nothing but a parking lot.
3: Nothing else to see. We don't have to worry about freezing radiators out here.
0: Ain't you taking an awful chance? What about the plates?
3: We don't worry about details like that. All right, come on, let's go, chum. I got the parking ticket, and after you drive her out, I'll take this one back to the boss.
0: I'm with you.
3: You see, you gotta learn how we operate. No sense fooling with fancy plans around here.
0: Oh, so I see.
4: Good afternoon. Come to your car, gentlemen?
3: Right. We left it here a couple of days ago for safekeeping.
4: Yes, sir. Yes, sir, your ticket, please.
3: Well, what'd you do? Change your system? You used to ask for the tickets as we drove out.
0: Yes. Watch yourself, Cash.
3: Here's the ticket, son.
4: Thank you. If you'll take your car, I'll stamp the ticket, and you can pay me as you leave. That's our new system, sir. It won't delay you.
0: I don't like it, Cash. The character knew the ticket, and there's somebody watching us from the gatehouse.
3: Hey, the car's gone. It was a 46 caddy. I left it over
0: there. Scram, Cash. It's cops in the gatehouse waiting for us to move further inside.
3: Yeah. Of all the lousy
5: jokes. See, cocky, he's got them.
4: What's the spot at the bus? Set a trap. Come on, get in the car, quick.
0: Oh, brother. I ain't run like that since the last time I swiped apples from a fruit dealer back home.
3: Lose ourselves in traffic. They'll never catch us, and they won't dare shoot.
0: Won't they?
3: Once I hit the boulevard. Now, hang on. Here we go. Now, all we gotta watch out for is red lights and traffic cops.
0: Phew. What close.
3: Well, I'm sorry, Charlie. A thing like this hasn't happened in years.
0: Yeah. Believe me, Cash, it never happens back east.
2: The We'll get you another car, Charlie. Now, don't worry about that.
0: Yeah, I know. You got a million of them.
3: Ah, cut that out, will you?
0: Why should I risk my neck? And on my vacation, too.
2: Okay, wise guy. How would you do it?
0: Well, first, I'd get a drop.
3: What is this drop thing? You said that before.
0: A small private garage outside town's best.
2: Go on.
0: Then I'd swipe the car and stash it in the drop for a couple of weeks.
2: Yeah, and then?
0: Then I'd swipe the plates on Monday from a weekend driver's bus someplace, put them on the hot car and drive any place I please for 5 days and nobody'd know the difference. Oh.
3: Fancy, ain't they, back east? Hey, boss?
2: Yeah. We lead a simple life out here. We'll get your car, give you the rod and a pineapple. You'll do the job, Thompson. Our way.
0: You got another thing coming, Walt. Not me.
3: You want me to bash him, boss?
2: No. You'll do it. Let him yell first.
0: I'm getting the next plane back east.
2: Don't try it, Thompson. You know the law.
0: So what?
2: So plenty. You walk out on me, you'll never get away with it.
0: Won't I? I'm walking, ain't I? And I don't see nobody trying to stop me, neither.
6: In just a moment, Crime Does Not Pay will continue with Kangaroo Court.

0: Charlie the Traveler headed straight for the airport from Joe's place with its big 10-foot neon sign and took the first plane possible for the east, a ruined vacation behind him. Charlie knew there might be trouble ahead, so he holed up quietly and advised only his pal, Jack the Spieler, of his exact whereabouts.
1: Who is it?
2: Me, Spieler. Let me in, Charlie.
1: Anybody with you?
2: No, of course not. Let me in, will you?
1: Okay, okay. Hold everything.
2: Hey, why all the bolts and stuff? You afraid of mice, friend?
1: No, of lice. From out west.
2: Didn't think you were afraid of anything.
1: Sit down. That California Walker has a nasty temper. You can't tell that from anything.
2: No, he wouldn't dare send anybody here to get you. Not unless it was all legal.
1: He might. What's new in town?
2: Well, not much. Except you're in Dutch. Upstairs.
1: With Ernie? I didn't do nothing to him.
2: Oh, not Ernie, especially.
1: Look, pal, what are you trying to tell me?
2: Well, here it is. Straight. Ernie told me to bring you in.
1: Bring me in? What for?
2: How should I know? I don't ask questions. I do like I'm told.
1: Yeah, I know.
2: Well, get your coat, fella. We're going downtown. Hey, get that. Me making noises just like a cop.

0: Have a nice vacation, Charlie.
1: It was good and lousy.
0: You came back awful fast.
1: I didn't like the people at that resort.
0: They don't like you either.
1: That squares everything, then.
0: Only it doesn't.
1: Why not?
0: Because you broke the law, that's why. Because you had to be a wise guy and tell a district boss how to run his business. Because when he wouldn't let you do things your way, you ran out on him.
1: They're nuts out there, honest, Ernie, nuts. The way they tried to do things.
0: Makes no difference. You refused an order from the boss in whose territory you were operating.
1: I was on vacation, you know that.
0: I'm told you disobeyed orders. You broke the law. You're up on charges, Charlie.
1: Me? On charges?
0: At last, something's penetrated your thick skull. Now get this. Spieler here's your lawyer. He'll defend you. Joe Walker's coming on to press the charge himself. Rick Carson is coming in from Chicago. Phil Jackson from Pittsburgh. Mike Davis from Boston. Bill Kinoy from Louisville. And Don Welch from Cleveland. The five of them and myself are the judges, Charlie. The trial is set for 1 week from Tuesday. All right, Walker. Is that your evidence?
2: That's it. And that's all I need.
0: Any questions from the court?
3: If I may, Ernie?
0: Of course, Rick.
3: What penalty do you want if we convict Thompson, Joe?
2: Nobody crosses me that way. I want a cement jacket on him.
3: You're pretty rough, aren't you?
2: Well, it's my grievance, Carson. What would you do if he behaved this way in Chicago?
3: All right, no further questions.
0: Anybody else? All right, Walker, sum up your case.
2: But the summations don't take place until the defense witnesses speak their pieces.
0: You're rather familiar with court procedure, aren't you, Walker?
2: Yeah, what if I am?
0: Never mind. Only we set the procedure here. Start your summation.
2: May it please the court. I want this man, Charlie Thompson. I intend to have him. You heard my witness. Cash Liggett was present in my office when the defendant refused an order. More, the defendant deliberately walked out of my office and out of my territory in direct contradiction to my orders and completely against our law. The very fact that his counsel failed to cross-examine my witness is, well, to me at least, admission of guilt. Defense counsel knows that my witness is telling the exact truth. I ask this court to find the defendant guilty and suggest a sentence of death at the hands of the injured party.
0: The defense will proceed. All right, Spieler.
4: Thank you. Gentlemen of the court, I'm here in this job on account of being both Charlie Thompson's best pal and a fellow who knows the circumstances of the case. Let me say from the beginning, the first of all, I didn't call no witness for the defense on account of the fact that the only such witness is dead. Thanks, boss. But more about that a little later. Second of all, I didn't waste your time and mine cross-examining a Cash Liggett on account of if he's telling the truth, he'll stick to what he says. And if he's lying, he'll stick to what he says.
0: No joke, Spieler.
4: It's no joke, boss. Not to Charlie, it isn't. But to get on with the case. It's a fact that my client went out to the coast for a vacation. While he was there, he tried to obey the orders of Mr. Walker. But it's a fact, too, that he almost got a dose of lead when the operations of the prosecution witness led him right into a trap the cops set over a hot car.
5: Is this true, Riley?
4: So help me, it's the truth. And after it happened, only after it happened, my client tried to show Mr. Walker a safe way to operate. The way the defendant has been operating for a long time. But no, Mr. Walker wanted it all done his way, and the defendant felt he had to refuse.
6: Are you admitting guilt, counselor?
4: Yes and no, Mr. Carson.
6: Damn, that's a really legal answer. You should have been a lawyer.
4: They don't call me the Spieler for nothing, Mr. Carson.
0: Get on with it, Spieler.
4: Yes, boss. Now let me say this. The defendant would never have walked out and probably would never have refused the orders if he hadn't been under a terrible mental strain. You see, there's outside things in this case that Mr. Walker don't know about. What he don't know, and what you don't know, is that just that morning, the defendant, he had a telegram from home. His old mother was dying. She's the dead witness I spoke about, gentlemen. Because when Charlie Thompson walked out of Mr. Walker's place, he went straight to the airport, flew straight home, and had the final satisfaction of making his mother happy in her last moments on this here earth. Yeah, sure. My client acted out of turn, but he had a reason. And this is the truth, gentlemen. And more, I'll promise you myself, if you let him off this time, that I'll see to it personal, that he toes the mark from here on in. Charlie's too good a man to dump in a river for one mistake outside his own district and when he was under such a terrible mental strain. That's our defense, gentlemen. That's all it is. The truth and a promise to obey in the future. Thank you for listening.

0: They're out too long, Spieler. Too long.
1: Don't mean nothing. They'd probably start a friendly game. Anyhow, when a legit jury is out like this, they're generally hung, and it's a new trial.
0: The only thing that's hung around here is going to be me. Get me a piece, Spieler. Get me a piece so I can get them before they get me.
1: The trouble is, if it's guilty, I'll have to do you. That's the law, Charlie.
0: Oh, you wouldn't, Spieler. Not me. Not your pal. Think of the jobs we've done together. You wouldn't. You couldn't.
1: If I get told, I gotta. You'll understand, Charlie. Stop walking up and down like that. You act like you were stir crazy.
0: Yeah, I'm going nuts. Why don't they come out? Why don't they make up their minds? I gotta get out of here.
1: Sit down, will you? Shut up.
0: They're gonna get me to a speaker. I know they are. Nobody ever gets off of one of these courts.
1: That's the thanks I get. Am I your lawyer or ain't I?
0: Sure, sure, you
1: are. Do I do the worrying or don't I? What's a mouthpiece for? To do the worrying. Take the headache.
0: I'm due for a bellyache. From lead or an ice pick.
1: Cut it out. Never.
0: Do something for me, Spieler. Will you, huh?
1: Sure, Charlie. Natch, what?
0: Make him give me the rope. I black out first thing. I never feel nothing. That's the easy way. Make him do it that way, Spieler. Make him, you gotta. That's all you gotta.
1: Cut it out, will you? Verdict ain't in yet. Jury's still out.
0: Yeah, some jury. The judges are the same guys.
1: Ernie will fight for you. You should have heard him take down Walker. Too bad the law don't let you hear your own trial.
0: It'll be 5-1 against Ernie. 5-1 against him and me. 5-1. I'm going out, Spieler. I gotta get some air.
1: Don't try no run out now. They'll find you. You know that.
0: Will they, Spieler? No matter where, will they?
1: Don't try nothing smart, Charlie.
0: Just want some fresh air. That's all. I won't be long. You'll find me again, Spieler. I'll be back. If I stay here, I'll go altogether nuts. But I'll be back, Spieler. Don't worry.

0: Where's the defendant, Spieler?
1: Yeah, we rather like the idea of having him hear the verdict in person.
2: He's gone for a walk, gentlemen. But I'll represent him.
3: Well, get on with it. I don't want to catch a plane.
1: We're all leaving before night. All right, shall we go ahead, gentlemen?
3: All right.
2: Yeah. Sure, Mr. Carson. You might as well. One way or the other, he'll find out.
3: Yeah, he'll find out.
0: As presiding judge of this court, it's my duty to announce the verdict. After due deliberation and taking into consideration the extenuating circumstances of the case, this court finds the defendant not guilty.
3: What?
4: Yippee!
5: What was it, Spieler? What'd they get?
1: Not guilty. They found you. Not...
0: I got off. I got off.
6: Get off this rap, Thompson, but your pals won't get off theirs.
7: Ha! Get out of here!
6: Hey. Cut it out, all of you. Don't try anything. We got enough Tommy guns to cut down our regiment.
1: What'd you do, Charlie? For the love of Pete, what'd you do?
5: I figured I was a gone pigeon, so I spilled my guts to the cops and brought him here.
3: Why, you dirty, filthy...
6: Shut up, you!
1: For that lousy stoolie, I saved his life.
5: What is? If I'd only known. If you'd only come back sooner. It's your fault, not mine. I couldn't stand it. I just couldn't stand it.
6: All right, on your feet, all of you. The wagon's waiting.
5: And all the time it was not guilty. All the time it was not guilty. All the time it was not guilty.
8: Crime does not pay. Richard Durr, who has starred as Charlie Thompson in Kangaroo Court, will be back with you in just a moment.

0: Now, here in person is Richard Durr.
1: It is a fact that every organization must have a set of rules or laws by which its members are governed. And lawbreakers, even the underworld of organized crime, are tried and, if found guilty, are punished swiftly. The law is always upheld. But it is a fact as well that there's no reason to wait for the gangs to punish their own offenders or for informers to assist society in the administration of its own law. All decent citizens, once they make use of their free voices in civic affairs, can ensure that society's laws are upheld, and that crime of all kinds is punished, that in the end, crime does not pay.
0: Thank you, Richard Durr. 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Any similarity is purely coincidental.

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0: Yes, there's coffee pot freshness in every cup of Maxwell House.
1: Once upon a time there was an engineer.
2: Choo-choo Charlie was his name, we hear.
1: He had an engine and he sure had fun. He used good and plenty candy to make his train run.
3: Charlie says, love my good and plenty. Charlie says, really rings the bell. 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

0: Once again, the magic names of Humphrey Bogart and Lauren Bacall bring you Bold Venture and a tale of mystery, adventure, and intrigue.
1: All right, sailor, Havana, Cuba, where we started from, where we get off. Out.
2: How long can you keep it up, Slade?
1: Come on, off the boat.
2: I said, how long can you keep it up? You've been sore ever since we left Key West. So we didn't meet him, so we didn't pick up his cargo.
1: Look, sailor, a guy named Scarn sends us a wire. He says, meet him in Key West. Move his cargo. I didn't want to go, you wanted to go.
2: All right, and Mr. Scarn and whatever he wanted us to bring to Havana weren't there. But we had a boat ride to Key West and back. You and me. That's nothing, huh?
1: Come on, sailor, let's get off the boat. Here, I'll help you.
2: I don't need any help. What are you angry about? The money we didn't make?
1: No, it was time away from Havana. But I didn't have to be away from her.
2: You talk about Havana like it was a woman.
1: Do I?
2: How do you talk about me behind my back?
1: Walk ahead of me and I'll think of something.
2: There's your Havana. A cockfight.
1: Come on, let's take a look, sailor. How's your bloodlust today?
2: Oh, let's get out of here.
1: Consider it, sailor. Two birds with steel spurs slashing each other to pieces. Let's pause and cheer.
2: Come on.
1: Oh, let's watch for a while. People get to enjoy this sort of thing. Let's find out why.
2: I don't want to find out why. I'll see you back at Shannon's place.
1: All right. Okay, let's go.
2: You get a bang out of watching that?
1: Well, it gives me a chance to get bitter. Makes me an honest man.
3: Por favor, senor, senorita.
1: Huh?
3: The cockfight disgusts you, eh? Si, your tastes are too delicate, or perhaps...
2: What's this, Slate? A new way to catch the Yankee dollar?
3: Or perhaps the Yankee merchandise.
1: The lady asked you what this is, amigo. Who are you?
3: Permit me to tell you the story of my life. I am a poet.
2: I guess that's worth a dollar. Give him a dollar, Slate.
1: What are we, patrons of the arts?
3: Permit me to refuse the money. Permit me to return to the matter of the Yankee merchandise you have brought from Key West.
2: This is a man with a problem, Slate.
3: You are the people from the boat, the Bold Venture.
2: We're the people from the boat, the Bold Venture.
1: Now it rhymes. Nice going, sailor.
3: Then it is a simple matter. Since you are the people from the boat, it is simple. We will make arrangements for the removal of the merchandise.
1: Now look, Shelley, my...
3: Mario. My name, permit me. That is my name.
1: Mario, sure. I forgot, my memory's a little shaky.
2: Mine too.
1: Hers too. So we're having a tough time remembering what this is all about. Slower reading, huh?
3: Are you trying to be clever, mi amigo? Or perhaps you have pleasure in tweaking my patience? The merchandise, permit me, but the merchandise. It is a matter of life and death. When shall we remove it from your boat?
2: The poet only knows one poem, Slate.
1: Yeah. Wave him goodbye.
2: A fond farewell, Mario.
3: But it is a matter. You cannot. The merchandise, it can mean life, it can mean death. You cannot refuse about the merchandise! The merchandise!

0: Ah, Lady Sailor, Mr. Slade, why you come back so soon to King Moses? Because you love me?
1: Why else, King Moses?
0: I tell why else. Because on trip to Key West, something sour must have turned more sour. Am I inevitably correct?
2: You are inevitably correct, King Moses.
0: You come back to make King Moses sloppy with happiness, Mr. Slate. Therefore, order me about.
1: Bring us something to eat, King.
0: Oh, an ecstasy, a joy, a frenzy, a kick.
1: Just bring us something to eat.
0: Right now, Mr. Slate.
2: You really do love him, don't you, Slate?
1: Uh-huh. Like he was my own.
2: How long does it take for someone to be your own?
1: Ah, that depends. Ready with the food, King?
0: Ready. Yours, Mr. Slade. Yours, Lady Sailor. You talk, I smile inside myself. I get my guitar, I got song for you.
1: Sing it, King.
0: A lady approach who waits for Slade.

0: Perdone me, Señor Shannon, but I think perhaps you were looking for me. For Bibi. No, Señor?
1: Well, I don't know you, but I think perhaps I was looking for you. For Bibi.
2: Slate.
1: I want to explain something to you about the hotel business, sailor. I am what is known as a mine host. That comes in two parts. Mine and host. Sit down, Bibi.
0: Gracias. Still you have not answered my question, Señor Shannon. You look for me?
1: Well, I look for a lot of things. Why particularly for you?
0: Because you are the man who brought his boat into port only a little while ago.
2: Oh, the lady wants a boat ride. Why don't you try the nearest tunnel of love, Miss Bibi?
0: This is included in the price we must pay for the merchandise?
2: No, Bibi. I throw that in for free.
1: Now, wait a minute. You said merchandise, Bibi. Isn't that what you said?
0: Yes.
2: Bibi, the gentleman posed a question. Will you answer the gentleman's question?
0: You know very well what it is we want.
1: Sure, sure, but let's hear it from your own red lips.
0: Now I understand. It is a matter of more money, huh? Well, we expected it, and we despise you for it. But we will pay it. I have room 6A. I will wait for you there. But give me 10 minutes to arrange for more money. When I pay your price, there will be no more delay. Is it final? It is final.
1: Now, let's see. 6A, she said.
2: That's what she said, Slate. That's just what she said.
1: You know, sailor, I think I can handle this alone. Why don't you wait for me downstairs, huh?
2: Because I'm afraid of the dark. I cry in it.
1: That's what I thought.
2: Now you know. Slate, that noise. It's already happened to us once today.
1: Well, maybe the little lady's a bookie for gamecock fighting. Hey, let's go.
2: Slate, look. Look. Her face. Her body.
1: Yeah. Slashed to ribbons. Slashed to death by a gamecock.
2: Slate. Oh, Slate.
1: Now, how do you like Havana, sailor?
3: Mrs. Slate. Mr. Slate.
2: Mr. Slate is wearing out his office floor, King Moses. Tell me, I'll tell him.
3: The police have made a fare-thee-well to the front door, Lady Sailor. They are 5 minutes gone.
2: Thanks, I'll tell Mr. Slate.
3: You want anything I can do for the after-the-police occasion, Lady Sailor? You, Mr. Slate?
2: No, I'll call if we want anything.
3: Might get down me in hammock outside. You open the window and whistle for King Moses. If you want something.
2: Slate. Slate. What are you trying to build? All right. I don't blame you, Slate. I know. It's hard to believe.
1: What's hard to believe? Beautiful woman killed by a fighting bird. A bird with steel spurs on it.
2: Oh, Slate.
1: And at my hotel. Girl locked in a room in my hotel with a bird bred to slash for blood. I don't like cops in my place. Cops are for the tourist trade, not...
2: Is that all that bothers you? The fact that the police were here?
1: What's it to you what bothers me? I didn't ask for your questions. I didn't ask for you.
2: All right, Slate, all right.
1: Kind of a jerk am I, anyhow? A man tells me to take care of his daughter. So I take care of his daughter. You. What am I? Out of my mind? I don't need you hanging around here, sailor. I don't need anything about you. I got along great before...
2: Before my father died? What do you want me to do, Slate? Leave?
1: Well...
2: Sit down, Slate. You're sweating.
1: It's a trick I know. It's hot, so I sweat.
2: You want me to fan you? I'll fan you. You like me to fan you, Slate? Like this?
1: Look at you. The way you're dressed. Jeans, the way your hair is. Man has to walk toward you to know you're a woman. Why don't you do something about your hair, sailor?
2: What's the matter with it?
1: Other women with hair like that, they'd...
2: With hair like what? Like this? You can touch it, Slate. Touch it. Go ahead. Touch it.
1: Answer the door.
2: You answer it.
1: Yeah.
4: Let him meet me.
1: Hey, it's the poet.
2: Tell him to come in. He can wave the fan.
4: An explanation for...

0: Come in. He can wave the fan.
1: An explanation for the events of this afternoon are in order. See?
2: Hey, well, don't make it tough this time, Mario. What are you trying to tell us?
1: A tragedy. The killing of the girl Bibi was a tragedy.
2: Oh, what do you know about Bibi?
1: Bibi was the sister of my wife. She... Please, what time is it?
2: Hey, look, if you don't...
0: It's almost 2:30, Mario.
1: Gracias. Now, permit me. It is very wrong that Bibi is dead. A wrong that is part of an even greater wrong.
2: So help me
0: What kind of wrong?
1: Like so. The merchandise you have brought. Those of us on an island you know, here in the Caribbean, those of us who wait for the guns.
2: Guns? So that's it. That's the merchandise. Guns.
1: Precisely. Perhaps there is a better way to purchase human dignity. But we do not know of it. We need those guns.
0: And you think we have the guns for your revolution?
1: Of course. Like so. You came with the boat. Oh, permit me. I will answer it. A compatriot I am expecting. He is to meet me here.
0: Mario! Slate! Help him. He's shot.
2: Yeah. Yeah, shot dead. Like so.

0: He says, you know...
1: That's enough, King.
0: Do I call the police again, Mr. Slade?
1: No. Two people die in my place, that makes it personal. I like that poet.
2: You're not always a real tough man, are you, Slade?
1: I said I like that poet.
2: And that girl, Beebe?
1: And that girl, Beebe. What about her?
2: Did you like her, too?
1: She had a problem. She came to me for help. She died.
2: My father said you'd be a man like that.
1: Why don't you get out of here, sailor? Why don't you go back to the States? Look at the mess. I'm in it, you're in it. Why don't you leave, sailor?
2: You don't know, do you?
0: Mr. Slade.
1: Yeah, what do you want, King?
0: Here are the dead gentleman's papers from his pocket.
1: Oh, let's have a look. Mario Pavana, 64 Avenado Lorca.
2: We're going calling, huh, Slate?
1: When a man like Mario dies, somebody's got to tell somebody because somebody might want to know.
2: I would. I'd want to know.
1: Let's go to Avenida Lorca, sailor.

0: Yes? What is it you want, senor, senorita?
1: We come to...
0: Is it about Bibi? My sister Bibi? If you have come to tell me of her death, it has already been revealed to me.
1: Well, just a minute, senora.
0: I am called Celestine. Will it not be easier for you so?
1: Yeah, easier. If you're Bibi's sister, then the poet Mario... Mario...
0: He's my husband. Yes, a poet and a husband. I'm fortunate, am I not? You are friends of Mario's?
1: Yes, friends. Sailor, I can't do it. You tell her.
2: Thanks loads. Senora Celestine, your husband...
0: What is it of my husband? What is it?
1: He's dead. Okay, sailor. How long can you take to tell a woman her husband's dead?
0: He said he was going to...

0: the waterfront to write me a verse. A little verse. Who are you? Are you of the police?
1: We're Mario's friends. We want to find his murderer.
0: It will not bring him back.
2: Mario was telling us something before he died. About a revolution. About guns.
0: Mario was to me a man who loved me. Who wrote little verses for me. Of this other Mario that you speak, I know nothing.
1: Who would?
0: Señor Etienne Parada, maybe? Señor Etienne spoke often with Mario, late into the night, while I slept. I would bring them food, and then leave them to talk among men.
2: Where would we find Señor Etienne?
0: He has a villa, 17 Avenida de Cuarteles. I think there is nothing more for us to say to each other. Adios, friends of Mario.
3: Come right in, senor, senorita.
1: Is your name Etienne?
3: No, senor. I am the butler.
1: Where's Etienne?
3: In the auditorium with the rest of the guests. There is a concert. This way. In here. I will leave you. Adios.
1: Hey, some concert.
2: That girl, the way she's dancing, Slade. She's wonderful.
1: Yeah, real authentic.
4: Am I being rude?
2: Yes, yes, you are. Can't you see that girl's trying to express herself?
4: I'm your host. My name is Etienne. This way, please.
1: Yeah, sure.
4: Celestine called. She told me to expect you.
2: Did she tell you about her husband?
4: About Mario? Yes, yes. Did you two kill him?
1: How's your record, Etienne?
4: Not flawless, senor. In here, por favor, this room. Pepe!
1: Hey, what is this? Who is this guy?
4: These are the ones, Pepe. The man and woman we have been waiting for. Now, senor, you will tell us. Why have you come to Etienne?
1: Because I don't like my hotel to be loused up with dead bodies. First a girl was killed and a poet. Would you know why?
4: Yes, yes, I would know why.
1: Who are you, Etienne? Why should you know so much?
4: It does not embarrass me to say that I am a patriot. You see, Bibi and Mario were revolutionary. They were killed by our enemies.
1: This we know.
4: They were killed to prevent them from taking guns across the Caribbean to our islands. The guns, they thought, were on your boat. We shall proceed without Bibi and Mario.
2: The man is talking like he's got the guns anyhow, Slate.
4: See, we have them. They came on another boat, not yours.
1: Well, use them in good health. Let's go, sailor.
4: Wait, senor.
2: I knew it. Peek over your shoulder, Slate.
1: I just did. Question, what's the caliber of the gun Pepe has in his hand? A 32 or a 38?
2: Looks like a 32.
4: It's a 38. You will help us, then.
1: Help you do what?
4: We have the guns, you have a boat. It's necessary to have both to get the guns to my island. Besides, I prefer not to have you roaming the streets of Havana until we have disposed of the weapons.
1: Who wants to roam the streets?
2: Me, Daddy.
4: Por favor, senor, move quickly. There is a great need to hurry. You admire the view, senor, eh? This cliff that screams down into the sea, or perhaps senor is afraid of such height. But the view is magnificent, no?
1: The guns are nice, too.
4: You have exquisite taste, senor. In guns, in boats, and
2: in me?
4: Precisely, senorita.
2: See how wrong you can be, Slate? The man said that you had...
1: Get off it, Annie Etienne. What do we play now?
4: Oh, no play, senor, I assure you. Hard work. Pepe is below in your boat waiting for the guns. You will see that he gets them. Then you will take us to our destination on your exquisite boat.
1: You mean I lugged them all the way from this cliff down to the boat?
4: Not quite so hard, senor. You see, we are prepared. A cargo net, winch. You place the guns in the net, then lower them to Pepe. Quick, simple.
2: Like pie. It'll be like pie, won't it, Slate? I'll help.
4: No, senorita, no. You will simply stand there because you will inspire the senor to magnificent effort. You may begin, senor.
1: So what happens when we're through here?
4: You will be killed.
1: Ask a silly question.
4: Oh, but it's so easy for you. You have but to die. Me, I have to commit a murder.
2: My heart bleeds for you.
4: Thank you, senorita. That's enough, senor, for one load. Lower the winch.
5: Aquí, Juan. Aquí.
6: Sí, Celestine.
4: Celestine.
2: We're glad you're happy, Celestine.
1: Yeah, we're glad. Thanks for saving our lives. It was messy, but thanks.
0: My heart is filled with kindness for you both.
1: We'll drink to your heart filled with kindness in Havana. Tell your boy to take that gun away and we'll go.
0: You were so kind to come and tell me of my husband's death. I want to do something gracious for you.
2: In Shannon's place. Do something gracious for us in Shannon's place.
0: I will not permit Juan to kill you. You will die as suicides.
1: I wouldn't have it any other way. Tell us about killing people, Celestine. Were you born that way, or did it come on you all of a sudden?
0: They tried to make a revolution. You were foolish enough to stumble into it. It is a pity you stumbled into the wrong side.
1: You and Juan here are the right ones.
0: You are all alike. Poets, revolutionaries, adventurers. All with the intellect of trained fleas. Bibi, Mario, Etienne, Pepe. Oh, yes. Pepe is dead also. Juan took care of it.
2: Bibi was your sister. And Mario...
0: They were fools. They are happier dead. Now walk. To the edge of the cliff. Walk.
1: You're happy now, sailor? You're real happy?
2: What?
1: You came to Havana. You got what you came for, huh? Excitement, romance, a tropic moon, people killed.
2: You've gone crazy. What are you talking about?
1: What you wanted, isn't it, sailor? That's why you came to me, because it was empty for a girl like you back there from wherever you came from. Real empty.
2: Why you...
1: Don't slap me, sailor. I'll break you in two.
0: No one. No. Do not put your hands on him. Leave them alone. Just keep the gun in his back. They will kill each other.
1: Sailor, watch it.
2: You watch it. He's got a gun in your back.
1: Have a gun in my back.
0: One. Careful, one. Careful.
2: The gun.
1: Get it, sailor. Pick it up. Now you, Celestine.
0: You let me go.
1: Don't struggle, Celestine. Relax. Enjoy yourself. I'm a tender guy. I'm taking you back to Havana.
0: Fool! Take your hands off me. Let me go.
1: Celestine, I'm holding you real tight till the Havana police take you away from me.
2: You hold her that tight, she's not going to be in any condition for the police. So what about Juan?
1: You got a gun in your hand, haven't you, sailor?
2: Oh, sure. Sorry. I forgot for a moment.
1: Well, get with it, sailor. Keep that gun pointed at Juan till we get back to Havana.
2: Then what?
1: And Shannon's place. Better back there. I'll want you with me.

0: How do you like it, Slate?
1: Like what?
0: Dancing with me.
1: Oh, it's all right.
0: I'm wearing a dress now.
1: Yeah, I noticed.
0: And my hair. You like it this way? You like my hair this way, Slate?
1: Let's get out of here.
0: I like it here.
1: Come on, let's go.
0: Go ahead. I'll find somebody who likes to dance.
1: I said come on.
0: Why?
1: Well, there's a breeze outside.
0: What's a breeze got to do with it?
1: I want to see what it does to your hair.
2: And so our two stars, Humphrey Bogart and Lauren Bacall, have brought to a close our latest Bold Venture story. 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
1: Long Beach Police calling all cars. Attention all cars to broadcast 68. The bank holdup. Suspect age is 42. Height 6 feet. Weight 200 pounds. Red hair. Light accent. This man is armed. Watch your step, boys. That is all.

0: would like to read a telegram just received from the head of the Rio Grande Gasoline Refinery. He says, we technical men at the refinery appreciate your truthful advertising of Rio Grande cracked gasoline. We are glad to testify that gasoline made by the Sinclair cracking process will more than live up to any claims you make in advertising. Signed, William Murray, Superintendent of Rio Grande Cracking Plant, Vinvale, California.
1: Well, the only claim I've ever heard Rio Grande make is that cracked gasoline is used in more police cars and emergency equipment wherever it's sold than any other brand.
0: That claim is absolutely true. And where in the world could you find a better test for your gasoline? Police cars meet the same daily driving conditions that you do, and meet emergencies besides. So the gasoline that performs best in police cars is obviously the best buy for motorists.
1: Sure, but I should think that cities would specify a higher quality gasoline than service stations sell.
0: That's true. Cities do have rigid specifications for the gasoline that's used in their police cars. Many gasolines don't equal these specifications. But Rio Grande cracked exceeds every specification. It's better than the law requires. That's why so many cities have selected Rio Grande above all others to power their finest, costliest cars.
1: Well, that sounds like it might be too expensive for my car.
0: It doesn't cost you 1 cent more to buy the same Rio Grande cracked gasoline that is specified by so many cities. Every time you fill up from a Rio Grande cracked gasoline pump, you get exactly the same gasoline that police cars use. And you get a better gasoline than you pay for, because Rio Grande's patented cracking process adds qualities you can't get in any other gasoline. And now it is our pleasure to introduce Detective Sergeant A.H. Wambacher of the Long Beach Police Department. Sergeant Wambacher.
2: Good evening, ladies and gentlemen. It is a pleasure to appear on this great radio program, which for the past year and a half has done so much to acquaint the citizens of the West with the problems and accomplishments of their police officers. Our story tonight concerns the activities of a daring daylight bank robber whose depredations extended up and down the Pacific coast from Mexico to Canada. He was a difficult man with whom to deal, educated, cultured, intelligent. He was a greater problem than the ordinary gutter type of crook. So suave and smooth was his manner that he managed to keep his innocent bride in complete ignorance of the real source of his income. But in the end, he, like every lawbreaker, found that crime does not pay.

0: Martha, you were late.
1: I'm sorry, Tanya, but I was delayed.
0: Delayed from seeing me? And you say you love me.
1: Oh, I do. I was delayed getting you something. Here.
0: Oh, a lovely diamond ring. For me?
1: Yes, Tanishka. For you. If you will accept it as an engagement ring.
0: Oh, it is beautiful. Oh, you are so good to me.
1: I love you. I cannot tell you in words. I brought my violin with me. Maybe it will speak for me.
0: Oh, do play it, Grishenka.
1: I will play you a song of our old Russia, Ochichornia. Why, it might have been written for your smoldering black eyes.

0: And so Grigor, Domshinsky, and Tanya are married. For several months, they live luxuriously, stopping at the best hotels, spending much of their time at resorts up and down the California coast. Then one evening, they are seated in the dining room at Agua Caliente.
1: You're enjoying yourself, Tanishka.
2: Oh, it has been wonderful. The last 5 months have been the happiest in my life. After all, I suffered during the days of the revolution. I never hoped to be so happy.
1: That's fine. I'm glad. Waiter.
3: Si, senor.
1: Bring us another bottle of champagne. Cordon Rouge 26.
3: Si, senor.
1: It'll be our last bottle of champagne, my Tanishka.
2: Our last? Why?
1: We must leave here tomorrow.
2: Where will we go then?
1: I don't know.
2: Oh, I would like to go back to Santa Barbara. We had so much fun there.
1: No, Tanishka, the fun is over for a while.
2: What do you mean?
1: We have only $20 left.
2: What?
1: You did not think, Tanishka, that this money lasts forever, did you?
2: I did not know. I did not
1: think. Well, don't worry. We'll have some more soon.
2: Where will you get it?
1: I have made a connection.
2: A connection? Are you going into business?
1: Well, not exactly. I have a friend who is a bootlegger.
2: A bootlegger? But, Grigori, that is against the law.
1: That is a foolish law. The people of this country do not want it. They want liquor. There is money in selling it to them.
2: Yes, but...
1: What difference does it make to you, my Tanyushinka? As long as I can get you pretty things and take you a nice place.
2: But you might be arrested. They might send you to prison.
1: Oh, no. You can always get out of trouble, even if you are arrested for bootlegging. But there's little worry of that. My friend is very powerful.
2: But, Grigori, I don't like
1: now, don't worry yourself about it at all. I'll get the money, and all you have to do, Tanishka, is to spend it.
0: It is mid-morning a few days later. There are only a couple of customers in a small branch bank in Long Beach when a burly man enters and, standing by the door, pulls out a big automatic.
4: Take him off. Quiet. This is a hold-up, and I want you all to be quiet. The first person who lets a peep out of him is going on a one-way ride to the cemetery.
5: Don't you, please.
4: You heard me. Be quiet. Now, all of you get in a taste, then. Come on, come on, come on. Make it snappy. Better. Now, all of you lie down on the floor. That's all right. You don't have to hold your breath. But don't make any noise. You in the gray suit. Come here.
5: What do you want?
4: Come here. Close that cage door. Now, get to work on this combination.
5: But I...
4: Come on. I know you know it. I've seen you work it a couple of times. Now, open it up. Come on, snap into it. What's the matter? You're losing your nerve? Here's a nice fat cigar. Puff on that. Blow some smoke into you. Get your nerve up or I'll blow some smoke through you. That's more like. Now get back there in that cage. Get down on the floor and stay there. And remember, while I'm emptying the safe, I've got my gun right on you. Dienge. Dominate, starina. This, my Tanishka, will buy you a new fur coat. This a new car. Just like the old days. Here. This. There. Looks like I've got everything.
1: Now listen. Don't try calling for help for 5 minutes. It won't do you any good anyway.
4: They'll never take me alive. Just remember that. Never take me alive.
0: A few moments later, Grigor Domshinsky joins his wife in a nearby rooming house.
1: Well, Tanishka, be rich again.
2: Rich?
1: Yes, rich. Here is the money, thousands of dollars.
2: Where did you get it?
1: From my friend, the bootlegger.
2: What did you have to do for this?
1: Oh, nothing much. I just drove a truck up to Los Angeles for him.
2: But it doesn't seem possible.
1: There's money in bootlegging, my Tanishka.
2: Grisha, your hair's red around the edges. Why is that?
1: Oh, that? I just dyed it that way so it would look as though I was a redhead when I had my hat on. Now, look. See?
2: Why must you do that?
1: So no one will recognize me again. Now I must use these clippers and cut off the red hair. And here, over here, and more. There. Now, see? And I'm blonde again.
2: Is there that much danger?
1: No, but one must be careful.
2: Oh, I wish you wouldn't.
1: Oh, don't worry. I won't do it again. With this money, we can set up a little shop.
2: Oh, I would like that.
1: Sure. And then we won't have anything to worry about. Now listen, Tanishka. I want you to put this money in the shoebox here and take it over to the hotel in Redondo Beach. Leave it in the cupboard in our room.
2: But why?
1: Because I don't want anyone to see me. I'm going up to Rudolph's in Huntington Park. After you come back from Redondo, check out of this room and bring your bags to Rudolph's.
2: Well, it sounds all very strange.
1: Don't question me, Tanya. And think of this, my dear. In a couple of weeks, we'll be in San Francisco and we'll have our own place. Now do as I say.
2: Very well, Grishenka. Listen, the siren. I wonder what's the matter.
1: Oh, probably the police are going up to that bank down at the corner.
2: Why, what's happened?
1: Oh, I don't know. There were a bunch of people around there when I came in. Another holdup, I suppose.
0: While Domshinsky busies himself clipping his shaggy, dyed locks, Sergeant Joe McClellan has arrived at the bank and is questioning the frightened employees.
3: Now, what does this man look like?
6: Well, he was 7 feet tall.
7: He had
6: right
7: here.
2: He wears a black
3: jacket. Wait a minute. Not all at once. You, ma'am, can you describe this man?
8: Yes. He was a big fella, and I was just standing at Mr. Martin's window getting some shopping money. They're running a sale down at the market.
3: Yes, yes. My wife told me all about that this morning. Now, what did the man look like?
8: Oh, yes, of course, sir. He was a big man, as I said.
3: Yes, I heard you.
8: And he had red hair. And he said that the police would never get him alive.
3: Big man, red hair, said the police would never get him alive, huh? I think I know this fella. Now, let me get a look at that safe. Say, who smoked this cigar?
6: I did. He stuck it in my mouth.
3: Who stuck it in your mouth?
6: Oh, the robber. He told me to smoke it and got up my nerves to open the safe.
3: And you smoked it?
6: Yes, and then after I opened the safe, he pushed me back into the cage. I guess the cigar fell out of my mouth.
3: He gave you this cigar?
6: Yeah, stuck in my mouth.
3: Hermosa Flora.
8: What are you wrapping that dirty thing up for, Sergeant?
3: You never can tell what might be important, ma'am. There aren't any fingerprints here.
6: No. He wore gloves.
3: Sure, but he got smart once too often. The lone wolf has left a clue.
6: Yeah, but there are probably 1,000 men in Long Beach who smoke the same kind of cigars.
3: Sure, but you never can tell. This cigar butt might lead me to the right one.
0: Back in headquarters, McClellan checked up with Detective E.L. Woodruff.
3: Well, Joe, what did you discover?
9: Well, we stopped every highway and streetcar line out of town, Woody. I'm convinced he didn't get out of Long Beach.
3: Well, I know who he is.
9: You do?
3: Yep. He's the guy we call the Lone Wolf.
9: The Lone Wolf?
3: Sure. That bird that's been holding up all these banks. The guy that always boasts he won't be taken alive.
9: Sure, I remember the guy. Described as a big guy with red hair.
3: Yeah, that's the one.
9: A neat stroke if we could knock him over. He's wanted all up and down the coast.
3: Yeah, I know he is. I got a hunch about him.
9: Yeah, what's that?
3: Well, you've bottled up the highways and the streetcar lines out of town. He hasn't left, has he?
9: No, sure of that.
3: Okay, then he's still in town.
9: Yeah, but where?
3: That's where my hunch comes in. I think he's hiding in some rooming house right near the bank.
9: Why?
3: Oh, I don't know why, but that's the way I feel about it. You want to look over the neighborhood with me?
9: Sure. Come on.
3: Well, this street's as good as any to start on. The bank's there on the corner. Now, this first house here has rooms for rent sign in the window. I'll go in there, Woody, and you start on the other side of the street. If either of us gets a bite, we'll let the other one know. Okay?
9: Okay.
3: Good luck.
9: Same to you.
10: What is it?
3: You rent rooms?
10: Yes, I have one for rent.
3: Does a big man with red hair room with you?
10: No. Why?
3: Well, do you know of a big man with red hair in the neighborhood?
10: No, I'm sorry, I don't. Why do you ask?
3: He's a friend of mine.
10: Well, he's not here.
3: Thank you very much.
10: Yes?
9: You a roomer who speaks an accent and has red hair?
10: Say, I'm 100% American. I wouldn't rent a room to no foreigner.
3: Oh, good morning, little girl.
8: My mama says he doesn't want any.
3: Tell your mother I'd like to speak to
8: her. My mama says he doesn't want any.
3: But I
8: want
3: to talk... Have you got a boarder here who has red hair, a pretty big man? I said, have you a boarder with red hair?
11: You guessed it. I can't hear so good.
3: Oh, no. I'm looking for a man, a big man.
11: Oh, the biggest pan we got is a dish pan. What you want with it?
3: No, you don't understand.
9: You better let him go, Mac. I can hear you all the way across the street.
3: Okay. So long, Pop.
11: Where are you going, son? I'll let you look at that dish pan.
3: Oh,
11: nuts. Oh, all right.
3: Well, Woody, any luck?
9: No, not a thing. How about you?
3: Nothing at all. Maybe my hunch is wrong. We've covered four square blocks and haven't found a thing. Hey, Woody.
9: What?
3: See that pair of legs crossing that yard over there? Under those clothes on the line?
9: Yeah, what about it, aside from the fact that they're attractive?
3: Did you stop at that house?
9: No. No signs or anything to indicate they took roomers.
3: Well, there she goes down the street, carrying a suitcase.
9: Well, there's no law against that.
3: My hunch is working again, Woody. I want to see what's in that bag.
9: You've got no right to search your bag. That'd be exceeding your authority.
3: I'll take a chance on that. Come on. Oh, just a minute, ma'am.
2: What is it?
3: We're police officers.
2: Oh, I see.
3: We're making a little investigation in the neighborhood, and I'm afraid I'll have to ask you to open your bag for me.
2: Is that something like customs inspection?
3: Yeah, something like it.
2: Very well. Here's the key to it for the bag.
3: Oh, thanks. Leaving town, were you?
2: No, just going to visit some friends.
3: Magazine, perfume, stockings. Hey, Woody, look here.
9: What?
3: A box of cigars. Hermosa Flores, the same kind he smoked. I'm sorry, ma'am, but you'll have to come to the station with us.
9: You realize, don't you, Mike, that this woman may sue us for false arrest. We haven't anything on her.
3: Yeah, I know that, but there's something wrong about this thing. Something screwy. No nice, clean-cut young woman like she seems to be carries a box of big cigars wrapped up in her undies.
9: Oh, boy, we're taking a chance.
3: Yeah, maybe so, but I'm going to question her as soon as the matron gets through searching her. I grant you that there isn't a thing but the vaguest clue of those cigars linking her to the holdup, but it's worth risking. Oh, come in. Oh, it's you, Mrs. Sullivan. Well, have you searched the prisoner?
7: Yes, sir.
3: Did you find anything?
7: Nothing but this.
3: Key with a celluloid tag marked 717. Where'd you find this?
7: In her shoe.
3: In her shoe? Oh, that's a strange place to carry a key. Where is the woman?
7: She's outside.
3: I'll bring her in.
7: Will you come in, please?
3: Yeah, won't you sit down?
2: Thank you.
3: Now, please understand that we're forced to cause you this annoyance as a matter of investigation of a very important case. No suspicion is directed at you personally, but it'll be necessary for us to ask you a few questions.
2: By all means. And for my part, I want you to understand that I am for law and order. I don't know what this is all about, but if I can help you in any way, I'll be only too glad to do so.
3: Well, that's fine. Glad to see you take that attitude. I can assure you, you'll not be detained any longer than is absolutely necessary. Now, what is your name, please?
2: Mrs. Edith Stanley.
3: Mrs. Edith Stanley. Oh, you have an accent. Are you a foreigner?
2: My accent is French.
3: I see. I'm interested in those cigars in your suitcase, Mrs. Stanley. Who do they belong to?
2: My husband.
3: Your husband? Where is he?
2: Well, I was on my way to meet him in Laguna Beach. We were going to spend a weekend there. He asked me to bring him some cigars.
3: What is your husband's business?
2: He's a manufacturer.
3: Well, where is his factory located?
2: In St. Louis. We're out here for a little trip.
3: I see. And this key with a celluloid tag bearing the number 717. What's that?
2: I'd rather not say.
3: I'll have to demand an answer, Mrs. Stanley. The matron found this key in your shoe. That, you must admit, placed a certain suspicion upon it. You were hiding it for some reason. Now, what was that reason?
2: May I count upon your honor as an officer and a gentleman?
3: Naturally.
2: You will keep this confidential.
3: As far as duty permits.
2: As you can see, I have no connection with any investigation you are making. And the scheme, it's a personal matter, a very personal matter.
3: Nevertheless, I must insist you tell me what this key opens.
2: It is the key to the apartment of a friend of my husband, who has become a very good friend of mine. I couldn't help it. It just happened. If my husband were to know, it would make him terribly jealous. He might do anything to me and to this friend of ours.
3: I see. Well, Mrs. Stanley, that's your problem, not ours. And certainly we haven't the time to interfere in your domestic problems.
2: Oh, thank you.
3: I trust you'll forgive our detaining you.
2: Of course. I may go then.
3: Very shortly. The matron will make you comfortable.
2: But why?
3: Just a routine matter of checking up on your identity.
2: Oh.
3: Take Mrs. Stanley away, Mrs. Sullivan.
2: Oh, but...
3: And treat her with every consideration.
7: Yes, sir?
2: But you said...
3: It'll only be a matter of a couple of hours, Mrs. Stanley.
2: Oh, but you mustn't. You can't.
7: Come along, ma'am, and quietly, please.
9: Hey, are you crazy, Mac? She told a plausible story.
3: Yeah, too plausible. I'm going to check up on it.
9: That's risky, Mac.
3: Everything else she told me may have been the truth, but she lied once.
9: And when was that?
3: When she said she was French. Her accent is Russian.
9: That doesn't prove anything.
3: Maybe not. But our big man with the red hair had an accent, and he smoked Hermosa Flores cigars. This woman has an accent, and she carried a box of Hermosa Flores cigars in her bag and a key in her shoe. Come on, Woody.
9: Well, what are we going to do now?
3: We're going to try to find the hotel this key belongs to.
9: You may spend a couple of years trying to do that.
3: Okay, but, partner, there's something smelly in this case besides the brand of cigars. Come on.
0: at rooming houses, at small hotels, at large hotels, at locksmiths and hardware stores. The two detectives inquire for information regarding the mysterious key. The day slowly passes in futile, fruitless searching. And then, early in the evening, discouraged, they enter a small hotel on the pike.
12: Yes, sir, gentlemen. Like a nice room looking out over the ocean?
3: No, not tonight. We're from headquarters.
12: Oh, I see. What can I do for you?
3: Do you use a key like this here?
12: No. No, our keys have metal tags on them like this, see?
3: Oh, have you any idea where this key might come from?
12: Well, let me look at it. Oh, sure, I know where it's from.
3: You do? Where?
12: Well, the beach house at Redondo. I worked there last summer. That's one of their keys.
3: The beach house at Redondo, huh? Okay, buddy, thanks. Come on, Woody.
0: Accelerator to the floor, siren open wide. McClellan and Woodruff streak northward to Redondo Beach. At the beach house, they interview the manager.
3: Is this one of your keys?
13: Yeah, why?
3: Who's it belong to?
13: What do you want to know for?
3: Who are you? McClellan of the Long Beach Police Department.
13: Well, you must be on the wrong track. Folks who occupy that room aren't the kind of people police are looking for.
3: Well, who does occupy the room?
13: Man and his wife with the name of Domchinsky.
3: Domchinsky, huh? Russian?
13: Might be, I guess.
3: Do they have an accent?
13: Yeah, I think they do.
3: You see, Woody, it all fits.
14: Yeah, so far.
13: Well, they're fine people. The man's a musician. Plays the violin. They're out here from New York on a vacation.
3: Well, the story changes. They're from New York this time, Woody. Are these people in?
13: I don't know.
3: Ring their room. If they answer, give them some alibi. Say you made a mistake or something.
13: But look here. These folks are on the level.
3: Ring their room. We haven't any time to wait.
13: Very well. No answer.
3: We'll go up.
13: Now, look here. I object to my guests being annoyed.
3: Now, listen. You've been in this game long enough to know better than to interfere with the police investigation. Now, you sit tight, and if these people come in, you ring us and let us know.
13: Very well.
3: Is the elevator running?
13: Yeah.
3: Well, looks pretty good, Woody.
14: Yeah, but I'm not convinced yet. I don't believe in circumstantial evidence. Hangs too many innocent people.
3: Now, hold your horses, partner. You can never tell what sort of evidence we might turn up. Well, here we are. Now, where's 717?
14: Right here, across the hall.
3: Fine. Hear anything?
14: No.
3: Now get your gun out and let's go visiting then.
14: Right.
3: I open the door, you cover the room, and I'll snap on the light.
14: Right.
3: Nobody home. Now, let's take a look around.
15: This drawer with some playing cards.
14: Here's a violin case on the table.
15: Open it up. Mm-hmm. Anything in it?
14: Nothing but a violin. What'd you expect to find, a harp?
15: Hey, what's the big idea?
14: I just seen if I could play it. Just these things aren't strung like ukulele.
15: I wouldn't know. Hey, take a look in that closet, will you?
14: Yeah. A lot of clothes, a couple of pair of shoes.
3: Hey, what's this on the shelf?
14: It's like a hat box to me.
3: Oh, be still, my quivering hunch. Hey, can you reach it, Woody?
14: No. You're a little taller. You try it.
3: Yeah, it's a mighty high closet. You got to stretch up here.
14: Hey, look out, Mac. It's falling.
3: Well, Woody, what do you think of my hunch now?
14: I guess you were right. Looks as though this was the entire hull from the bank.
3: Yeah, let's count it. Here's 500.
14: Yeah, here's three packages of $1,000 apiece.
3: The bank's wrapper's still on them. Well, let's see. And four more. And 15, 20... 22,523.
14: Yeah, $6,000 more.
3: That's it. Every penny of it. $29,000.
14: Yeah, but we haven't got the lone wolf yet.
3: If our luck lasts, we will. Let's go.
14: What we need now is a stakeout on this spot.
3: Yeah, the boys here in Redondo Beach will help us on that. You got that dough?
14: Right here under my arm.
3: Well, now maybe this wise guy will believe us.
16: Boys, any luck?
3: Yeah, $29,000 worth.
16: What?
14: Yeah, stolen from the Long Beach Bank today.
3: Yeah, stick it in your safe.
16: Why, I can't understand. Why Mr. Domchinsky seemed to be such a...
3: Yeah, friend. I know. They usually do. Any mail in his box?
16: Yeah, a letter came for him today.
3: Let me see it.
16: There you are.
3: Grigor Domchinsky. Been sent to an address in Huntington Park and forwarded here.
14: Anything important, Mac?
3: No, but apparently our man's a good friend of the people in Huntington Park. This bird that's writing the letter sends best regards to Rudolph and his family.
14: Yeah, our next call's in Huntington Park, then.
3: Right.
16: Now, what do you want me to do with this money?
3: Keep it in your safe. We'll be back for it. And if Domchinsky comes in, don't say anything about us being here. In a few minutes, some officers will be here to wait for him.
16: Very well. But I can't believe such a fine man would do such an awful thing.
0: Again, the two officers scream through the night in their high-powered police car. And as they decimate the distance separating Redondo Beach and Huntington Park, Chief Yancey of Long Beach and the shotgun squad warned by McClellan, is also heading for the Huntington Park address. It is close to midnight when the two officers quietly approach the house. An old man is seated reading in the front room. McClellan taps gently at the door, fearing to sound a general alarm by ringing the bell. A moment later, the old man answers the door.
3: Is Mr. Domshinsky here?
17: Why, yeah. But he's asleep.
3: We're police officers.
17: Police officers?
3: While the house is surrounded. Best not make any noise.
17: But what do the police want with my friend Grigor?
3: Your friend Grigor is a notorious bank robber.
17: Oh, there must be some mistake. I'm sure he isn't the man.
3: Well, we're positive he is. What room's he in?
17: Right at the head of the stairs.
3: Let's go, boys. Be ready for anything. This guy's tough.
17: Hey, the door's open.
3: Yeah. There he is. The moon shining right across the bed. Turn on the light. Come on, Domshinsky. Wake up. You're under arrest.
17: Why,
3: keep your hands away from that pillow or I'll empty this shotgun into you. Step the cuffs on him, Tom.
17: All right. You got me.
3: What's he got under the pillow, Woody?
18: A lead pipe and a 45.
3: Well, Domshinsky, I thought you said we'd never take you alive.
17: I didn't intend you should. That's all part of the game, I guess. And I was going to go straight. This was going to be my last job.
3: Don't worry about that, Domshinsky. It will be your last job for a long, long time. Domshinsky confessed and pled guilty and was sentenced to serve 40 years in San Quentin Penitentiary. Should he ever be paroled, he faces trial and possible conviction in the state of Washington for a bank holdup in Seattle. His poor, misled bride was quickly released from jail, heartbroken and disillusioned at the revelation that her husband was a bank robber. Out of deference to her feelings, wherever she may now be, in tonight's broadcast we have referred to her and her husband by fictitious names. The story you have heard tonight is true. These weekly dramatizations are based upon facts obtained by Rio Grande investigators from confidential police files. Because Rio Grande provides the cracked gasoline which powers police cars in so many large western cities, we are in close touch with police work. Tonight, Rio Grande has entertained you. Tomorrow, Rio Grande will thrill you. Just fill your tank with cracked gasoline, and Rio Grande will give you police car performance in your own car.
19: 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Attention all cars. The cancellation of broadcast 68 regarding a bank holdup. The suspect in this case is now in custody. That is all.
0: Your narrator, Frederick Lindsley, bidding you good night for the Rio Grande Oil Company.
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0: Broadway. It's a mob and a big voice that darts from doorways and screams in your face, then scurries off into the quiet streets. It's a panic in neon where misery and packaged pleasures are commodities, sometime on installments. It's a place that dares you. One way or another, it'll rock you to sleep. It's Broadway, my beat. Early on a January morning, you get up and turn on the heat against the cold of the day. Then there's coffee and the newspaper, the warming things to buffer your shivering at the thought of going out into your own world. I didn't have it that good. I didn't have time for the coffee and newspaper. A call came. It said, get down to St. Anthony's Hospital. I did, and the nun at the information desk said Sister Angela was waiting for me right over there. Sister Angela?
1: Yes, you're from the police.
0: I'm Danny Clover. Headquarters said there was some trouble about a man dying.
1: About Jimmy's dying. Jimmy Hunt. Please, this way.
0: Jimmy was a patient here at the hospital?
1: Yes.
0: And he died. Then I don't see... The police, I mean.
1: The manner in which he died, Mr. Clover. Father Flaherty said it must be reported to the police. Jimmy committed suicide with a steak knife off his food tray.
0: I see. He was that sick.
1: No. No, he wasn't, Mr. Clover. Jimmy had been a soldier. He fought in a war and he was having trouble forgetting about it. That's all that was wrong with Jimmy. This is the room. Oh, Father Flaherty. This is Mr. Clover, Father. From the police.
2: Mr. Clover. Oh,
0: Father.
2: Suicide is always deplorable, Mr. Clover. And to attend death with the police even more so. However,
0: I understand, Father. This is Jimmy. He was found like this?
1: Yes. The attendant found him.
2: Fred Owen, the attendant's name. Owen found him and called me.
0: I'd like to talk with Fred Owen, Father.
2: Of course. Sister...
1: I'm afraid that's impossible, Father. Fred must have gone home for the day. This finding Jimmy dead by a knife, it undoubtedly made him ill. Fred is a very sensitive boy.
0: Surely. Did Jimmy have any visitors?
1: Why, yes, I have them here, Mr. Clover, a list. I called to tell them of Jimmy.
0: If you don't mind, Sister.
1: Yes, here. I don't understand.
0: Routine, Sister. Simply to complete a file.
2: Is that all, Mr. Clover?
0: A few more things. I'll want the attendant's address.
1: Of course.
0: And a question. Could anyone at all, attendant, visitors, anybody, could someone have come in here and murdered Jimmy?
1: What are you saying?
0: Please.
2: Yes. It could have been done, Mr. Clover. What are you getting at?
0: Jimmy was stabbed in the side too close to his back to make him a suicide. Jimmy was murdered. You can say rights now, Father. A man who has slept on the beaches of death so many times is struck down finally in the ultimate screeching brutality of violence. And a nun's silent, gentle hands, the whispered chant of a priest, try to ease the pain of his journey into the shocking chasms of darkness. All a cop can do for the man is to find out why he had to die in this way. So the cop calls at the address of one named Fred Owen, finds him not at home, hasn't been home, don't know when he'll come home. Then the cop sends out an all-points bulletin on one named Fred Owen. Then the cop calls on the first of a murdered man's visitors list.
3: Who is it?
0: It's Danny Clover of the police.
3: You're here about Jimmy? Please come in.
0: The girl was slender, her face delicate with an almost wistful expression. But it was her eyes, gray and soft, as if the color had been strained through gauze.
3: Please sit here.
0: Thank you.
3: They called me from St. Anthony's. They told me about Jimmy, Mr. Clover. They told me.
0: Then you're Virginia Scott.
3: Yes. I'm glad you came to me, Mr. Clover, because I can tell you things about him no one else knew, not even the doctors. I understand why he killed himself. Shall I tell you why?
0: Jimmy didn't commit suicide, Miss Scott. He was murdered.
3: Who would do that to my poor lost Jimmy? Jimmy!
0: Miss Scott.
3: Jimmy was brave. He was kind and innocent. He was my child and my love. All he ever did wrong was to get lost.
0: Will you help me find his murderer, Miss Scott?
3: Yes. Yes.
0: Who would kill him?
3: Who kills, Mr. Clover? Who searches out a wounded boy and kills him? Are there such people?
4: How long have you known him?
3: We met at a dance. His company was going overseas. I didn't know anyone there, but Jimmy asked me to dance, and I fell in love with him.
4: He kept in touch with you?
3: Every day. We wrote each other every day.
4: Did he ever mention anyone in his letters? Anyone who could...
3: Who hated him? Who wanted to kill him? Yes, Mr. Clover. All the nameless ones who had to kill other nameless men. He was a soldier.
4: Virginia, I...
3: Don't try to find words, Mr. Clover. The words that heal pain, are there such? You can do one thing for me, though.
4: Anything?
3: The letters I wrote Jimmy in the hospital, they were love letters. Every day I couldn't visit him, I wrote him one. May I have them?
4: Letters? There weren't any.
3: What? But they were all I could ever give Jimmy. I know he'd keep them. They have to be there.
4: I'll find them, Virginia. I only ask this. I know you'll understand. Why didn't you marry Jimmy?
3: Why? Why burden him with more? Didn't you notice, Mr. Clover? I'm blind.
0: She said it gently and smiled and offered me her hand. Then I left. Then I found a crowd and walked into it and stuck with it. That way I could clutter my mind up with other faces. After a while, I put my hand in my pocket and took out a piece of paper. It had names on it and addresses. Under Virginia Scott's was a man's name, Mickey Bianco. The address was a pool room on 16th Street off 8th Avenue. Where do I find Mickey Bianco?
5: You're in my way.
0: Yeah, oh, sorry. Hey, nice shot. You should play for money.
5: I'm Mickey Bianco, mister.
0: You know Jimmy Hunt?
5: You like that shot?
0: I'm quivering with excitement. Where'd you know him from? The Army?
5: Yeah, the Army. Where I picked up an eight ball and parlayed it into a two-table pool room.
0: About Jimmy Hunt. I'm from the police.
5: Huh? What about Jimmy Hunt? What do you want about him?
0: Did you kill him?
5: Oh, he did? Dead, huh? Jimmy Hunt, dead. Lieutenant James Hunt, a civilian casualty. Hip, hip, hooray.
0: Makes you patriotic.
5: Yeah, like the Lieutenant Hunt taught me, be patriotic. Point yourself forward at the enemy when you die, man, he said to us. And he meant it.
0: You were in his outfit?
5: Sure, his platoon. We were murdered being patriotic at Eniwetok. But not the lieutenant. And not me either. Everybody else, but not us. Fortunes of war.
0: Did you visit him at the hospital?
5: It was my pleasure, believe me. Oh, don't pat me on the back for going to see my old lieutenant. You know why I went? I made him feel worse. I reminded him about what he did to his platoon, and that'd make him pull his knees up to his chest. I like to watch.
0: Yeah. Did you see any letters just lying around the room? Letters addressed to Jimmy when you visited him.
5: Letters? What letters? Uh-uh. But that other question, did I kill Jimmy? You know, I should have thought of doing it, but I didn't. Hand me the chalk, policeman.
0: The shaded lamp that hung over the pool table gouged a cone of saffron light out of the shadows. And trapped in the twist of light were frayed banners of smoke and whispers and aimless dust, and the silhouetted outline of Bianco's face and hands. Then the sharp click of wood on ivory, the pleased titter spilling out of Bianco's mouth. And this, too, can be the requiem for a dead man. It stayed with me all the way to headquarters, where a report was to be filed, where questions were to be asked. And questions you ask of Sergeant Tartaglia. Sometimes he has answers.
6: And the answer to that one is in the positive negative, Danny.
0: Be kind to me, Tartaglia. Sometimes I don't understand things. What is a positive negative?
6: Oh, easy. Positively, we have found no trace of Fred Owen. The reports from the boys looking for Fred Owen are negative. This makes valid the use of the double...
0: Yeah. What about the letters? The letters Virginia Scott wrote to the boy in the hospital. Have you found them?
6: Oh, no, Danny, no. No, we haven't found the letters. We searched the effects of the deceased. We checked with Sister Angela and with Father Flaherty. No letters. Does it make a difference, Danny?
0: Danny Clover speaking.
7: Mr. Clover, I'm sorry to bother you.
0: Oh, I told you any time, Virginia.
7: Something strange has happened. A phone call just came, and a voice said I would die.
4: What?
7: It said if I didn't want to die, I'd better get some protection. What does it mean, Mr. Clover?
4: It means lock the door and bolt the windows. I'm coming right down.
6: Danny?
4: Get a squad car to Taglia. Don't stand there. Get it. It's me, Virginia. Open the door.
3: You came so quickly, Mr. Clover.
4: Has anyone...
3: No, there's been no one. I've just been sitting here listening to the sounds of the street. You know, Mr. Clover, when night falls, it has a sound. Shall I turn on the light?
4: No. Is there any other entrance to this apartment?
3: Yes, the kitchen. It has a door opens onto the hallway.
4: Is it locked?
3: Yes. You told me, Mr. Clover.
4: I'll unlock it.
3: What?
4: It'll be all right, Virginia. We'll leave this one open, too. Where were you sitting?
3: Over here, near the window.
4: Sit there now. I'll stand over here.
3: Why would anyone want to kill me, Mr. Clover?
4: I don't know. Maybe because you're all that's left of Jimmy.
3: If they want to kill me, why did they tell me to get protection? It doesn't seem logical, does it?
4: Maybe it's not...
3: Shh! Here's someone, Mr. Clover.
4: Don't move.
3: Mr. Clover? He's heading for the fire escape at the back, Mr. Clover. I can tell by the sound.
4: You'll have to come with me, Virginia. I can't leave you here.
3: Just hold my hand.
4: There he is, down at the bottom of the fire escape.

0: Just hold my hand.
1: There he is, down at the bottom of the fire escape.
0: He got away, didn't he, Mr. Clover? In a car. He got away.
1: Yes, Virginia, he got away.
0: Give me your hand, Mr. Clover. Suddenly it's darker than it's ever been.

You are listening to Broadway's My Beat, written by Morton Fine and David Friedkin, and starring Larry Thor as Detective Danny Clover. CBS invites you to hear Senator Brian McMahon on the Capitol Cloakroom over most of these same CBS stations later tonight. Senator McMahon is chairman of the Joint Congressional Committee on Atomic Energy. And when he is interviewed tonight by CBS newsmen Eric Severide, Bill Shedell, and Griffin Bancroft, this will be the first detailed discussion of the hydrogen bomb and its implications by a high government official since President Truman's historic announcement earlier this week. That's CBS Capitol Cloakroom later tonight.

0: 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That's the one you'll want for the murder of a sick soldier boy. For the girl of his heart and his dreams. The song of a girl with sightless eyes. Hug it close to you, kid, because it's fragile.
1: Danny! Danny, what's the matter? Danny, you look sick. No. Well, it's something different from sick. Hey, Danny, can I get you a glass of water or something?
0: What do you want, Tartaglia?
1: Well, Danny, I just want you shouldn't look like that.
0: What else do you want, Tartaglia?
1: Now, Danny, don't be like that. I know how upset you are because of the boy, because of how they tried to kill that blind girl. I don't figure it, Danny. If they wanted to kill her, why did they tell her to get protection?
0: Maybe it wasn't her they wanted to kill.
1: No? Hey, then that means it was... Danny, I got it. The killer set it up that way because it was you he wanted to kill. Hey, Danny, we got to do something.
0: Answer the phone, Tartaglia.
1: What? Oh, yeah, Danny, yeah. Danny Clover's office, Sergeant Tartaglia speaking. What? Yeah, right away. Danny.
0: What was it?
1: That was Dan Dobin, desk sergeant, the 29th precinct. They got Fred Owen. He gave himself up. He's confessed to the murder of Jimmy Hunt. Hey, Danny, take your overcoat. You'll catch your death of cold.

0: Fred Olin. You killed a man, huh, Olin? You killed Jimmy Hunt. Why?
1: Killed him.
0: Tell me about it. That's why you came here, wasn't it? You want to tell someone about it? Tell me. I'm Danny Clover. I'm a policeman.
1: I'll tell you. You're a policeman. You'll make me suffer for what I did to Jimmy. I killed him, and I've got to suffer for it. I've got to feel what Jimmy felt.
0: I'll take it easy, Owen. Just tell me how you did it.
1: With the knife?
0: With the knife. Go ahead.
1: Mr. Clover, did it hurt him much?
0: I don't think so.
1: I cut up his food for him so he could feed himself, so he wouldn't have to use a knife. The doctor always warned me not to let Jimmy use a knife. You see, the doctor was afraid that Jimmy would do what he did to
0: him. Huh? What did he do, Owen?
1: I was feeding him, and then I suddenly remembered something I had to do.
0: Yeah, what?
1: Thing I forgot. It wouldn't have happened. It didn't have to happen.
0: Then you remembered. Is that when you stabbed him?
1: As if it had been with my own hand. You see, Jimmy liked me to read to him while he was eating, and I forgot to bring a book. And so I left to get it. I left Jimmy with the knife.
0: Are you trying to tell me that Jimmy killed himself and you...

0: left him alone with the knife.
1: As if it had been with my own hands. I killed him. It was my fault that Jimmy's dead. My fault. I killed him as surely as if I'd plunged the knife into him.
0: I tried to break through the wall of tears he'd built around himself, but it was no good. I tried to ask him about Virginia's letters. He didn't know anything about them, he said. And it was another lash of the whip he held over himself. I finally broke his heart by releasing him from the dismal, bitter shadows of the cell he'd begged for. And then I took a long walk in the cold, unspoiled air. Then I knew I had to get back to it. The third name on the visitor's list was Madge Taylor, whose address was a brownstone between other brownstones on West 53rd. I climbed the steps that led to its doors with the cracked stained glass.
2: Hey, ma'am. Looking for someone?
0: Yeah, Madge Taylor. Is she here?
2: Come in, ma'am. Well, come in. You want me to freeze?
0: You're Madge Taylor?
2: Yeah. Right in there. What the old battle axe that runs his flat don't know won't hurt her. Anyway, it's cuddlier with the door closed, huh, ma'am? Such a nasty draft in that hallway.
0: Madge, I'm Danny Clover, the police.
2: Huh? Let's have a drink on it, shall we, Danny?
0: They told me you visited a man in the hospital. A man named Jimmy Hunt. Friend of yours? It's funny what I said?
2: It kills me. I thought you were... All you want to know is, did I murder Jimmy Hunt? Isn't that it?
0: Why did you visit him?
2: I'll tell you why. You see me, how I am. Charge it up to Jimmy Hunt. Send him the bill.
0: You were in love with Jimmy Hunt?
2: The lieutenant? The wonder boy with the loose marbles? Are you kidding? I never saw him in my life till I found out he was brain sick in that hospital.
0: I don't...
2: I'll draw you a diagram. I was in love once with a kid. A soldier kid. My husband. Lieutenant Jimmy Hunt killed him. Killed me, too, at the same time. Because the lieutenant thought it was dandy. Kids should be killed. This the lieutenant liked. Still want to know why I visited him?
0: No, Madge. I've heard it once. When you saw him, did he have any letters?
2: How would I know? All I care about Jimmy Hunt was that he should die. Slow, a long time dying.
0: Yeah. Stick around, Madge. Don't go away.
2: You out of your mind? I love it here. I never had it so good. It's a free ride on a roller coaster, man.
3: Hi, Danny. Hey, I got news for you.
0: Yeah, what is it?
3: There's a guy in your office waiting for you.
0: Who is he?
3: Named Scott. Says he has a daughter named Virginia Scott. Hey, ain't that the girl... Danny?
0: Your name's Scott?
4: It is. And you're Danny Clover. Virginia described you to me. Well, don't look surprised, Mr. Clover. My daughter is a perceptive girl.
0: Nothing about Virginia surprises me, Mr. Scott, except the fact that she has a father. I didn't know that before.
4: Because Virginia didn't want you to know.
0: She'd have a reason for that, Mr. Scott.
4: Now, it's all bound up with the kind of person she is. Her love for people who love her. The reason why she insisted on living alone without me. The reason why she didn't want me mixed up in this affair.
0: She thinks you had a motive for killing Jimmy?
4: She knows I did. That's why I'm here. Well, perhaps you'd never have found out. But that's why I'm here. To tell you I had a motive for killing Jimmy.
0: Which was what?
4: I hated that boy. Hated him for what he was. For what he could do to people. His arrogance. His snobbishness. The play acting he did to cover his cowardice. By his very existence, Jimmy Hunt was a liar.
0: Mostly you resented his making love to your daughter.
4: Yes. My daughter is blind. Whatever she can do on her own, sew, cook, turn on lights, dial a telephone, it doesn't alter the fact. Virginia is blind. It's her burden. She didn't deserve another awful one like Jimmy Hunt. A sick boy who willed himself sick.
0: Virginia knew you felt this way?
4: She knew I was prepared to kill Jimmy that very day.
0: But you didn't. Is that what you're telling me?
4: That very day, I went to the ward to kill him. That's what was on my mind to do. But an attendant saw me. Asked me my business there. When I couldn't answer him properly, he made me leave. No, I didn't kill Jimmy. But there's this.
0: There's what?
4: I'm glad, he said.
0: got up and walked away, and I let him. But because I'm a cop, I had a man follow him. And because I'm a cop, I had to check on his story, whether he had actually left the ward the morning Jimmy Hunt was killed. That meant I had to talk to Fred Owen, the attendant. I called the hospital, and they told me Owen hadn't showed up, and as far as they knew, he was home. So that's where I went, too, to the home of Fred Owen. His landlady was a kind woman.
5: Fred'll be right back, Mr. Clover. Would you like to wait in his room?
0: Yes, please.
5: Next room down on your right.
0: Thanks. I'll find my way.
5: Wait, I'll go with you. Turn on the fire. Sometimes it gets cold here in Fred's room. Can't understand it. A nice gas fireplace like this, and Fred likes to sit here in the cold. There. Don't that make a nice fire?
0: Yeah, cozy. Yeah, this is a real cozy room.
5: Now, Fred decorated it himself. I allow him to hang pictures. Lots of landladies don't allow hanging pictures.
0: Nice pictures. All girls.
5: It's man's privilege.
0: Girls with veils over their eyes. Girls with their eyes closed. Sightless girls.
5: Yeah, and here's one with a man on it with a girl holding his hands over her eyes like he's going to surprise her. Fred. Oh, hello, Fred. I was just telling
6: you. I'm happy you're here, Mr. Clover. I'll make some coffee.
0: Thanks, but I don't care for any, Fred.
5: I'll just leave you two gentlemen alone. I know how gentlemen like to talk sometimes without ladies.
6: You like my room, Mr. Clover?
0: I was just admiring your pictures.
6: Yeah, I like them too.
0: But all these girls, their eyes covered. They can't see you.
6: I know. Some men hang pictures of girls. Well, you know. Because that's the kind of men they are.
0: What kind are you, Fred?
6: I'm an ugly kind of man. My face, I mean. I know I am. Girls never look at me on the street. Even when I stare at them and set my mind that they should look at me. They look away even when I talk to them.
0: Virginia doesn't, does she?
6: No. Oh, no. When she comes to the hospital and I say good morning to her, she smiles and talks right to me.
0: When she doesn't come to the hospital, she writes you. Doesn't she, Fred?
6: Oh, yes, of course she does, because she loves me. Maybe you don't believe that, Mr. Clover. But I'll show you. Here. This will show you that she loves me. Her letters to me. Go ahead, take one of them out of the envelope and read it. I'm not ashamed of our love.
0: Yeah. She loves you all right, Fred. But look at this.
6: Yeah?
0: You've crossed Jimmy's name out wherever it's mentioned and written in your own.
6: Well, of course I did. Don't you see, Virginia's very clever. She wrote those letters to Jimmy, but she knew I'd get them. I knew Virginia wanted it like that. And Jimmy... Jimmy was sick, you know. He thought Virginia really meant them for him.
0: So you stabbed him. You really did kill him, didn't you?
6: Oh, I had to. He was getting worse and worse about Virginia all the time.
0: Why didn't you tell me that when I talked to you in the cell, Fred?
6: Because I'm clever, too.
0: Yes, you are. That was a clever trap you set for me in Virginia's apartment.
6: No, you're wrong. I wasn't clever then. You got away.
0: Put down that knife, Fred.
6: It won't hurt, Mr. Clover. It didn't hurt Jimmy. You said it didn't. Now give me my letters. I don't want blood on Virginia's letters.
0: Here are your letters, Fred.
7: They threw them in the fire! My letters! Oh, they're burning! Help me! Help me get my letters, will you? I can't touch them. Help me, please! Help me, will you? Help me, I'll kill you!
0: You need help, Fred. Help. Only you need this first. He lay there, his body taut, as if unwilling to accept what was happening to him. His mouth hung open in disbelief, and a spasm in his fingertips groped for the fireplace and the ashes of his letters. But the final, the complete rejection was in his eyes, open and staring at me, empty of passion, of insanity even, cold and empty, his eyes staring and sightless.

Broadway's having itself a time. It's cocky and it's needling people to step over the line. It's making a big muscle and daring the nighttime. And before it's over, it'll gouge chunks out of itself and laugh at its own agony. It's Broadway, the gaudiest, the most violent, the lonesomest mile in the world. 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

Broadway's My Beat stars Larry Thor as Detective Danny Clover with Charles Calvert as Tartaglia. The musical score was composed and conducted by Alexander Courage, and the program was produced by Elliot Lewis and directed by Gordon T. Hughes. The cast tonight included Peggy Weber, Ted Von Eltz, Mary Jane Croft, Georgia Ellis, Jerry Hausner, and Jack Edwards. He's a jack. He's a knave when it comes to spending a nickel. He's an ace in the business of making America laugh. And now, he's a king of hearts. Yes, the name is Benny. And this Sunday night, Jack Benny will formally be named America's King of Hearts for 1950. Mary, Dennis, Phil, Don, and Rochester will be on hand. And no king ever had such a group of jokers. Join us on all of these CBS stations this Sunday for the Jack Benny Show. Joe Walter speaking. This is CBS, where the Goldbergs are every Saturday night. The Columbia Broadcasting System.

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5: 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Well, Ed's right next to the president's office.
6: Come in.
4: Ed?
6: Mr. Mason. Come on in, Mr. Mason.
5: May I come too?
6: Sure, Miss Beekman.
5: Hi, Ed.
6: I got your message, Mr. Mason, but when you didn't show up this afternoon, I thought maybe you'd put it off until tomorrow.
4: No, we got a little busy, and then Audrey told us you were working late.
6: So... Yeah. Here, sit down. Take this chair, Miss Beekman.
5: Thank you. Your office is lovely, Ed.
6: You like it? It's almost as big as Mr. Nicholas' office. Almost, not quite.
5: There's another difference. His office is empty.
6: Huh? Oh, yeah, Mr. Nicholas went fishing. He flew up to Canada. He's been out of touch for a couple of weeks now.
5: Why? They've got telephones and mail service just like we do.
6: Not where he is. Mr. Nicholas is out in the middle of nowhere. There's no roads, telephone wires, nothing.
5: Oh, really? And he left everything in your charge?
6: Uh-huh.
5: That's wonderful, Ed.
6: In a way.
5: Why do you say it like that?
4: Mr. Nicholas doesn't know what has happened, Ed?
6: Not yet. I don't know what he's going to say when he comes back. It's my daughter is charged with murder.
4: Well, I'll speak to him.
6: I'd appreciate it, Mr. Mason. You know, in one way, I'm glad he's out of town because it means I've got extra work to do, and right now I got to stay busy. When I got time on my hands, I start thinking about Kate being in jail and what she's going through. And I've been through it myself. I know what it is.
5: You got out?
6: Yeah. All the way from a 2x4 cell with a concrete floor to this nice big office. I don't know how long I'll keep this office when Mr. Nicholas comes back. While I had it, I earned it. I didn't put over any fast ones or jip anybody to get it.
4: You're thinking of Gordy Weber?
6: Yeah. Gordy was always sounding off how he'd strike it rich. Let it go. The guy is dead now, so...
4: Well, I'm here because Gordy did sound off, Ed. When he talked to you in prison about his plans when he got out, did he have big plans?
6: Oh, sure, yeah.
4: Schemes involving money,
6: That's all he thought about.
4: Did he tell you where he planned to get this money?
6: Well, not exactly, no.
4: Did he have a stake, or did you get the impression someone was going to stake him?
6: Well, he hinted somebody was going to stake him. Somebody with important dough.
4: I see. We're trying to find Weber's connection with the stolen car syndicate.
6: Oh? That nightclub where Katie worked?
4: That's right. See, if Weber was in the stolen car outfit, the nightclub figured in. Well, Kate doesn't remember seeing anything, but she might have without knowing it.
6: What makes you think so?
4: Well, if Kate was framed for Weber's murder...
6: Framed?
4: I said if. But if she were, of course, there's a reason. Now, the reason could be she's potentially dangerous.
6: To the guy behind the stolen car racket.
4: Mm-hmm.
6: Maybe Gordy made his tie-up with the racket sometime after we got out of stir.
5: Why?
6: Because he started a crooked insurance deal at first. Tried to pull me in, you remember.
4: Well, the same money could have been behind the insurance deal and the car racket unless... What about his girl?
6: Tony Fassina?
4: Mm-hmm. Did she have money enough to rent an expensive insurance office and finance Gordy?
6: I don't know, Mr. Mason. I'm not even sure she was in on it with Gordy. I mean, all the way.
4: Yeah. And you don't know if she was financing him.
6: Uh-uh.
4: Maybe we can find out another way. Adela, phone Mr. Merriweather. Make an appointment first thing tomorrow.
5: Okay, Chief. Perry, I asked Kate again about Tony Fassina. Kate's certain that Tony has nothing against her.
6: Well, Kate has been wrong before, Miss Street. She's only a kid. She doesn't know who her friends are. You know, I wish I could tell you more, Mr. Mason. I wish I could do something.
4: We're doing something, Ed.
6: I believe you, Mr. Mason. Whether Katie knows it or not, she's got one real friend. I think she knows just as I do. Thanks for what you're doing, Mr. Mason.
3: Well, it's true Kate doesn't know her own friends. For example, she doesn't know Tony Fascina bears her a bitter, undying hatred. But on the other side, Kate has begun to make a true friend in the person of Donald Halverson, homicide lieutenant. Don Halverson feels an instinctive sympathy and liking for the girl in spite of his conviction she killed Weber. Don is hopeful he can soften Kate's punishment if only he can learn from her the true story of what happened the night Weber was killed. And so, in an effort to get that truth, Halverson ordered Mary Moriarty, policewoman, to pose as a prisoner. Had Sergeant Moriarty placed in the cell next to Kate's, where now...
5: Kate. Katie.
7: Hmm?
5: What are you looking at out the window?
7: Oh, nothing. I was just thinking.
5: I thought you were going to talk to me.
8: Lights out in 20 minutes, girls. Lights out in 20 minutes.
5: Hey, Katie, what's the matron's name?
7: Josie. Say, Josie. Josie.
8: Yeah?
7: How about something to eat? I didn't get any supper.
8: You'll get breakfast.
7: But I'm hungry now.
8: Listen, Moriarty, I asked you downstairs if you wanted to eat, and you said no.
7: Oh, I couldn't eat then.
8: And you can't now. It's your own fault, I asked you.
7: Oh, Josie, I've got some fruit and candy.
8: Now, don't feel sorry for her, Katie. I asked her downstairs
7: if
8: you wanted...
7: Oh, please, Josie, I know how I felt when they brought me here. Is it all right?
8: Okay. Give them here. I'll pass them to her.
7: Now, wait a minute, honey. I don't want to rob
9: you.
7: Oh,
9: I've got plenty. Really and truly... Here, Josie, some grapes and plums.
8: Okay.
9: Oh, and this box of fudge.
7: Hey, not the whole box.
9: Go ahead, take it, Josie. Won't you help yourself?
8: You trying to butter me up, kid? Forget I said that, will you? Sure, I'd like some candy. Maybe I ought to rub some of it on my feet.
7: What?
8: My feet hurt. This concrete floor starts pushing back at you after a few hours.
9: Josie... I know some good exercises for your feet when they're tired.
8: Exercises?
9: Mm-hmm.
8: I exercise them on this concrete.
9: The exercises do help. They taught us at the school.
8: Hmm?
7: What school's that?
9: Oh, where I studied dancing a long time ago.
8: Couldn't have been too long, kid.
9: Well, it seems like a long time.
8: Yeah. Get it down fast, Mary. Lights out in 15 minutes.
9: I'll show you the exercises tomorrow.
8: All right, Katie.
7: Say you're a dancer?
9: I used to be, but I hurt my back in an accident last year. I can't dance anymore.
7: Not ever?
9: Probably.
7: Yeah, that must have been tough. After you studied it and all. Real tough, huh?
9: Oh, I was disappointed. More than I should have been. I felt sorry for myself.
7: Sure. Why not?
9: Oh, I was wrong. I took a job in a nightclub... Only because I was sorry for myself. I felt I had to do something.
7: Well, what's wrong with it? The job.
9: It was all right, but the man I worked for...
7: Oh, man. Well, we all make mistakes.
9: What about you, Mary?
7: Me?
9: Mm-hmm.
7: I just worked in an office, cashier. Nothing romantic.
9: But what happened?
7: Didn't think you'd ask me questions.
9: What?
7: I mean, I didn't expect anyone to be interested.
9: But I am, really.
7: Well, oh, let me get my story straight. I mean, so you'll understand. There was this fellow in the office.
9: What kind of an office?
7: Oh, importing company.
9: Oh, my father's with an importing company. He's told me a lot about it.
7: You know about the importing business? Well, I can't give you details because I only worked with figures. Well, anyhow, there was this fellow, and I felt for him. And I let him talk me into juggling the figures. Now, here I am.
9: Well, will it be all right? Does your lawyer say he can straighten it out?
7: I haven't got a lawyer. No dough, no lawyer.
9: Oh, I'm sorry.
7: Who's your lawyer?
9: Mr. Perry Mason.
7: Mason?
9: Mm-hmm. Mary, won't the man you like, won't he help you?
7: I don't want to talk about him.
9: Oh.
7: Now, what about you, Katie? How come you're in here?
9: Don't you know?
7: Really? No.
9: It's been in the papers. They say I killed a man.
7: Yeah?
9: His name was Gordon Weber. He managed the nightclub where I worked.
5: And?
9: Well, he was stabbed to death, and they say I did it.
5: That's a little hard to believe.
9: Oh, I didn't do it.
5: Then why do they say you did?
9: I don't know. I'm surprised you didn't hear about it.
5: Look, honey, when I got tangled up in my troubles, I didn't have time for anybody else's. But my troubles aren't as bad as yours, are they? You've got real trouble. Say, I'm eating all your candy. You know something, Katie? Maybe someday I can give you some candy.
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0: 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I'll put one at Lads onto it. Very nice, young Harold. 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
7: Let's not lose our head, Effie. 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

0: as an owl.
1: Wise as an owl, sober as a judge, Ed.
0: Oh. Well, the way you talked on the phone, I thought you drowned the shamrock, kissed the black Betty, spliced the main brace, decorated the mahogany, made a Dutch bargain, or, in a word, gone to give a Chinaman a music lesson.
1: Effie, I wish you'd spend more time with Harper's Bazaar while I'm gone and less with the thesaurus of slang.
0: Ah.
1: Didn't know I could say that. Are you sober?
0: Well, I've been riding the choo-choo, drinking Adam's ale. And if you don't believe it, just ask me to walk a chalk.
1: Okay, heelsy-toesy, arms akimbo, eyes glazed.
0: Yes, sir.
1: Now, then, tip of the forefinger to the tip of the nose.
0: Oh. Oh, Sam, it makes me dizzy.
1: Dizzy Gillespie?
0: Dizzy the old Sam.
1: Exactly. And you are not sewn up, shagged, shellacked, shickered, stuccoed, tap-shackled, stiffo, or real crazy.
0: Well, you know best, Sam.
1: Good. Now try this one.
0: Yes, Prez.
1: Sitting posture, limbs cruciform.
0: What?
1: Cheesecake stop.
0: Oh, Sam.
1: That's it. Now place the notebook. Just a little higher. Good. Yeah. Now apply the tip of the pencil to the top of the fool's cap and proceed viz.
0: Viz.
1: Date. August 1st, 1948. To Mrs. Netta Martini, 1000 Marina Boulevard, San Francisco. From Samuel Spade, license number 127596. Subject, Dear Netta. The first I knew of the caper was day before yesterday morning when I saw your husband's picture in the paper. It was one of those lovingly retouched executive-type photographs of a man in his late 40s or early 50s, graying at the temples and wearing an embalmed man of distinction look. The story was headlined, Corporation Head Waylaid by Mysterious Assailant. Chauffeur foils would-be kidnappers at offices of Martini Trading Company. The item under it wasn't as thrilling as the headline. Sounded as if he'd been knocked down for his wallet and the attempted kidnapping had been dreamed up by a bored city news reporter. I tossed it in the wastebasket along with my morning mail and went back to the Police Gazette. On page 3, the phone rang. Unique Garage, Harry speaking.
2: Mr. Spade?
1: One moment. Who's calling?
2: Gordon Martini.
1: Not Gordon Martini, the corporation head waylaid by mysterious assailant.
2: Chairman of the board, and there's nothing mysterious about it.
1: Then what are you doing on this phone?
2: I can't talk on the phone.
1: Where are you? In a hospital?
2: I left that pest house this morning. I'm at my residence, 1000 Marina Boulevard.
1: Mm-hmm.
2: It will take you exactly 20 minutes by cab. You will meet me in front of the building, and we'll have our conference in my car en route to the office.
1: Where's your office?
2: Downtown Post Street.
1: Well, why don't I meet you there?
2: I'm a busy man. I have a full calendar. I'm already late due to all that hospital red tape. But I can fit you into my schedule if you'll hurry. Now, look alive, man.
1: Well, it's a little early in the morning, but I'm trying on.
2: Good. What will you want for a retainer?
1: I'll let you know if I decide to take the job.
2: Fair enough. 20 minutes. I'll expect you.
1: I should have looked more alive. It took me 2 minutes to get out of the street, 1 minute to flag down a cab, and 18 minutes to reach your address, Netta. A total of 21 minutes. As my taxi drew up to the curb in front of the canopied entrance to the corner apartment house at 1000 Marina, I saw your husband pacing indignantly up and down in front of the entrance, pausing only to glare at the outsized chronometer on his left wrist. His gray Hamburg was perched atop an outsized turban of gauze bandage that decorated his head.
3: Ah, you're Spade. You're exactly 1 minute and 22 seconds late. Hours are made of minutes, minutes are made of seconds. In killing this seemingly negligible interval of time, you have wounded an hour.
1: Oh, I have. Well, I'm sorry. The traffic's pretty heavy out here this hour of the morning, you know.
3: You should have started a minute and 22 seconds earlier.
1: I'm sorry there was a bore on the telephone, kept talking about how valuable his time was.
3: Yeah, well, don't apologize. Only waste more time. Now, here's your check, $100. My car's just around the corner. I pay that chauffeur a large salary, we mustn't keep him waiting. In the meantime, you may as well start earning your fee.
1: I've been earning it for the past 22 minutes and 22 seconds.
3: Wait. Uh-huh. I suspected as much. You drive a car?
1: Yeah, you mean one man drives all that?
3: Yeah, I see him, that rascally chauffeur of mine. Sleep in the back seat. All right, come out of there, you.
4: Hey, watch!
1: I was behind him and a little to the right. The shock of the rapid-fire 30-caliber slugs lifted him off his feet and knocked him against me. I went down under his 300 pounds of dead weight. By the time I rolled him off of me and got up, the gunman had jumped out of the limousine and into a gray sedan that was double-parked alongside. In the welter of traffic on the boulevard, I didn't dare risk throwing a shot after him, but I did get the first three numbers of the license plate before it buried itself in the heavy stream of AM commuters. That's when the air changed from exhaust fumes to something out of a Persian garden. I turned and looked for the first time into your Nile green eyes, Netta, and saw you twisting a handkerchief in your pale hands I might have loved beside the Shalimar, but on Marina Boulevard they looked like hysterics dead ahead.
0: Who did it? You saw him. Don't lie to me.
4: Why don't they come with the ambulance? Why are all those people standing around there staring at me? Make them go away. Make them go away. I can't stand it.
1: Stop it, will you? That's better. Now, come on over here. Who are you? His wife?
4: Yes. And it was all my fault. This is the end. I called Ernie out the window and asked him to come upstairs. I wanted him to return some lingerie. They sent the wrong color, Pete.
1: Yeah, yeah. Who's Ernie?
4: He's our chauffeur. I was looking for the exchange slip when we heard the shots. Is he dead this time?
1: Yeah. Don't go to pieces.
4: Poor Gordon. He had so many enemies. He didn't drink well, you know. People dropped us like flies.
1: And they certainly dropped your husband.
4: Are you a policeman?
1: No, but I'll do until the real thing comes along, which is right now. If I were you, lady, I'd go back upstairs and relax. They'll get to you soon enough.
4: Yes, I suppose you're right. Poor Gordon, he looks so natural stretched out on the pavement.
1: Yeah.
4: I keep thinking he'll get up and stagger on into the elevator. He didn't drink at all well.
1: Go on, will you?
4: All right, I'm going. Oh, Ernie, where did you go?
5: Down to the garage. I heard a car driving. Poor Mr. Martini, it's all my fault.
4: No, Ernie, it's mine. If I only hadn't mislaid that exchange slip.
5: What?
4: When I called you out the window to come and get that package.
5: Oh, that.
6: What do we got here? Who's the witness?
1: Me.
6: Oh, Spade. Lost another client, huh?
1: Not quite. I hadn't cashed the check yet.
6: Well, they got him anyway.
7: All right, put a spacer there. Let him through with that stretcher.
8: All right.
6: Step over here out of the crowd, Sam. I want to get this statement.
1: Yeah.
9: All right, turn away, please.
1: Okay, Gary, take it down.
6: Got a pencil?
1: Yeah, and I want it back.
6: Let's have it.
1: This guy is Gordon Martini.
6: Mm-hmm.
1: He headed up a local firm, the Martini Trading Company.
6: Mm-hmm.
1: Last night he was working late at his office. Got boinged.
6: All right.
1: Phoned me this morning. Didn't know why. Thought maybe he wanted a bodyguard. Anyway, he needed one.
6: Mm-hmm.
1: Gunman was crouched in the back seat of the limousine, shoved the carbine out when Martini opened the door.
6: Carbine, huh?
1: Didn't get a good look at him. You can see why, the way it's closed in. No side windows.
6: Foreign car, isn't it?
1: Stop drooling. You can't afford one. You getting all this?
6: What about the getaway?
1: Martini fell on top of me. I saw the getaway car in the back of his head.
6: Yeah.
1: The car was a gray sedan. The back of his head was a standard make, too. Only got the first three digits of the license plate, 5D9.
6: 5D9. Anything else?
1: Yeah, give me back my pencil. The homicide boys want some help. They know my fee.
4: Mr. Spade.
1: This is Martini. Why aren't you and Ernie upstairs getting your alibis shaped up?
4: Oh, please, I can't face the questions just yet. Would it be legal if I just avoided them till I can collect myself?
1: I don't know about legal, but it might be smart.
4: Where can we talk?
1: What do you suggest?
4: Well, there's a little cocktail lounge up on Lombard where Ernie and I'll... it's just around the corner.
1: Very handy. Let's go.
4: Against my mother's advice, I should have listened, but, well, that's why I married Mr. Martini.
1: Well, that brings us up to 1943, and it's only 11:45.
4: You're just like him, always holding a stopwatch over my head.
1: Always?
4: Well, he drank, you know.
1: You told me that.
4: But it's much more important than you think. He often fell down and bumped his head.
1: You mean that mysterious assailant that waylaid him last night in his office was a double martini?
4: Two pitchers full before dinner.
1: Two?
4: Ernie had to carry him up to his office.
1: Well, what did he go up there for?
4: Oh, he had an appointment with the vice president of the firm, Mr. Nesbitt. Something had come up and he wanted Gordon to sign some papers. I don't know what. It wasn't the first time. I waited outside in the car. After Ernie had taken him upstairs, he came back to the car and we talked.
1: Mm-hmm. Ernie has alibis upstairs, downstairs, and all around the house.
4: Well, then when the others came out and Gordon didn't, Ernie went upstairs to see why.
1: Others? Mr. Nesbitt and who else?
4: Mary Callahan.
1: Secretary?
4: No, she's an attorney. And if you think everything was legal between those two, well, but after all, who am I to call the kettle black?
1: Now, what are you trying to tell me? That you got him drunk so they could make him sign some papers? That he got himself drunk so he couldn't write his name? Or that he just got drunk and fell down?
4: Between you and me, I think she pushed him down a flight of stairs. In his condition, he never remembered.
1: Why are you putting a finger on the Callahan dame?
4: Well, what would you think? She was the last one out of the building.
1: Why didn't you want to tell all this to the police?
4: Well, I didn't want to talk about his drinking. Things were bad enough already. That would have been the end.
1: Well, that's as good an answer as any. What do you want me to do for you?
4: Prove that she did it and Ernie didn't.
1: I'll let you take care of Ernie.
4: Oh, no. I don't want to alibi him unless I have to. He might get the wrong idea.
1: You mean I've got the wrong idea?
4: He might think it meant I still care for him, and I don't. I can't stand him anymore. The way he chews those toothpicks. And besides, if his alibi is too good, I might have trouble about that carbine in the back seat of my car.
1: Pardon me, it sounded as if you said you might have trouble about a car being in the back seat of your car.
4: That's what I said.
1: Where is your car?
4: In the garage. But somebody had it out this morning. They scraped the fender coming back in, and they ran into the wall. They must have been in an awful hurry.
1: Tell me, this car of yours, it wouldn't be a gray sedan?
4: Yes.
1: License number?
4: Oh, wait a minute. It's on my key ring. Here, 5D90...
1: That's enough. Why didn't you tell me this before?
4: Well, I couldn't get up the nerve. After I heard you tell that policeman the gun that killed Gordon was a carbine, and the gray sedan and all that, well, it's the end.
1: I hoped you were right, but I didn't think so. When I went to look at the gray sedan in your garage, I knew you were wrong, dead wrong. It was the getaway car, all right, and the carbine, as you know, was proven later to be the one that killed your husband. But Ernie had turned into a very poor suspect indeed. He was hugging the carpet between the front and rear seats, and when I nudged him, he didn't move. He'd been shot at closer range than Gordon Martini, and the killer had used only one slug. It was planted in the base of his brain, which made him not only a very poor suspect, but a very dead one.
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0: If you want the well-groomed look that helps you get ahead socially and on the job, listen. 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
1: Martini Trading Company, good afternoon. I'm sorry, Mr. Nesbitt is in conference. I'll see that he gets your message. Well, what can I do for you?
2: I would like to see Miss Callahan.
1: Miss Callahan is in conference with Mr. Nesbitt.
2: Good. I would like to see them both.
1: But I have orders not to disturb them.
2: You do not have to. I will.
1: Just a minute. You can't go breaking in like that.
3: Yes, and I'll tell you something else. He won't ever get away with it. Why, everyone in this town knows about your underworld connection.
1: Why, you doddering old fool, when I get through with you, if you don't go to the gas chamber for Gordon Martini's murder, you wish you had.
3: If I go to the gas chamber, it'll be for killing you, not Gordon.
1: Oh, you said it all. Why didn't I have witnesses here?
2: Miss Callahan?
1: Oh. Did you hear that?
2: You weren't talking loud enough. I didn't hear a thing.
3: Well, come on in here and I'll tell you a thing or two. Close that door. Now, sit down.
2: Thanks. I listen better on my feet.
3: Oh, so you're the detective Netta Martini employed, eh? What's she paying you?
2: That'll depend on how much I have to do for her.
1: Well, I'll tell you how much you'll have to do for her. You'll have to make a case against me, and that's not going to be easy.
2: Why do you think she's out to get you?
3: Why, indeed? For years, this moth-eaten mouthpiece, this parboiled Porsche, has been victimizing poor Gordon, taking advantage of his weakness for drink.
1: No,
3: now that she's liquidated him, she appears with 55% of the common stock. Motive enough, eh?
1: Why, you fraudulent old fool. I simply bought up his debts and threw an attachment on those stocks. Unethical, but perfectly legal.
2: Look,
1: you're not even a proper thief. You're nothing but a bumbling old embezzler.
3: Now, listen,
1: you
3: here.
1: You had trouble because he was going to call in the auditors to look over those books of yours. The Dean of Double Entry, Mr. Spade.
2: Look, will you save this for the courtroom scene? Now, you've convinced me. You're both crooked. I'll see that you both go up for something. That's a promise.
3: Oh, Mr. Spade, I gave you credit for better sense. Do you know that this Medusa of the magistrate's court, this harpy of the Hall of Justice, tricked him into changing the beneficiary of his insurance the very night she pushed him down the stairs?
1: And you were all in favor of it when you thought you held a controlling interest in the company? Answer that. See, Mr. Spade, he can't answer that.
2: Good. I'm glad one of you is temporarily lost for words. Now, I only want to know one thing, and I want a straight answer. And if either one of you starts off on another speech, I'm going to push you into the nearest cloakroom and lock you in together.
1: Why, you wouldn't dare.
2: Try me, sweetheart.
3: Well, what do you want to know about this Amazon ambulance chaser, this Trilby of the traffic court?
2: Watch it.
1: Well, what do you want to know?
2: About Martini's insurance policy. Now, you say he changed the beneficiary. Please answer in 10 words or less. Who was the beneficiary, and who is the beneficiary now?
1: I'll have to answer that question in 2 parts. The beneficiary was his wife. He changed it to the Martini Trading Company, a corporation of the state of California.
2: Thank you, and goodbye, Mary Callahan. And that Netta took the heat off of you for the time being, which made things tough for me. Because Callahan and Nesbitt were so horrible, I never wanted to see them again, even to testify against them in court. I was sure of one thing. None of you had pulled the trigger of that carbine. There'd been a hired killer behind it, and the way he operated, taking crazy chances in broad daylight in a crowded street, told me an important thing about him. That night, I made the rounds of the joints. At a plant called the Bing Room, I found a bouncer who'd tossed out a customer that run up a bill and tried to pay it with a $1,000 check. He sent me to the Atlas Hotel. The Atlas Hotel is off of 3rd Street down near the railroad yards. Not even a flea bag. The fleas sickened and died a long time ago. They couldn't take it. And from the look of the guests sprawled out in the mission furniture of the lobby, they wouldn't be able to much longer. A half-dead room clerk came back to the land of the living long enough to mutter a room number and wave me feebly toward a flight of crummy stairs.
3: Yeah, what do you want?
2: You, Hack Hartman?
3: Hey, you got anything for me, huh?
2: Yeah, I got news for you. Get back in the room. I'll tell you all about it.
3: Yeah. Well, come on in.
2: Drop the shiv.
3: Yeah, I'll drop it. I'll fix you. I'll cut you good. I'll cut you.
2: I'm glad you did that. You make it easy for me. Now get over there.
3: Leave me alone. I'm not feeling so good.
2: You can feel a lot worse. Who hired you to put the burn on Martini?
3: You don't get nothing out of me.
2: Who gave you that check?
3: Oh, leave me alone.
2: I got all night, Hack, and I feel better than you do. Now, what did you do with that check? I'll shake it if your teeth come out with it. Come on.
3: All right. Stop it. I don't feel so good.
2: Okay. Where?
3: Pocket. My shirt.
2: Don't reach. I'll get it.
3: All right.
2: It was a company check, which is what I'd expected. It was for $1,000 drawn on the Golden Gate Trust and Loan. But I wasn't expecting to find the signature on the bottom line. It was signed in a bold, firm hand, Gordon Martini. Who was the penman on this?
3: He wrote it himself, right in front of me.
2: What was it supposed to be for?
3: He wanted I should knock off his brother.
2: You get mixed up?
3: Well, he's dead, ain't he?
2: That's what I mean. Gordon Martini's dead.
3: The papers got it wrong. That was his brother, his twin brother. And that other guy, that chauffeur, kept hanging around the garage so I couldn't get out. I had to burn him, too.
2: You know what you're saying?
3: Yeah. I'm making sense. Now get out of here. I'm getting steamed.
2: Don't let it worry. I got a nice, cool place all picked out for you. After I turned Hack over to the cops, I did what checking I could on my own at that time of night. As nearly as I could learn, Gordon Martini could never have had a brother, twin or otherwise. He was a first child, his mother died in childbirth, and his father died 1 month later. So I went back to the offices of the Martini Trading Company, glass-keyed my way in, and made a quick frisk of it. There I learned that the signature on the check was indeed Gordon's, but that he had closed out his account at that bank the day he wrote it. I thought about that on the way out to your apartment.
4: Sam, I've been calling and calling, trying to reach you. I've been so worried. It's the end.
2: This time, you might be right. Fix me a drink.
4: Well, there's nothing in the house but those prepared martinis Gordon used to drink. Is that all right?
2: No, but fix me one anyway. Never mind the ice. It's not morning yet, but I hate myself already.
4: Why don't you just relax and let me get it for you?
2: I'll relax. You get the martinis.
5: What happened? What'd you think of Mary Callahan? Isn't she the end?
2: She's cute. You're all cute.
5: All of me? How nice.
4: I put ice in anyway. It's nasty without.
2: It's nasty anyway.
4: I hope it doesn't make you fall down the way it did poor Gordon.
2: Thanks.
4: What? Well, what's the matter? Too dry?
2: You open this bottle fresh?
4: Why, yes. What's the matter?
2: Where are they? The rest of the bottles. Oh, yeah. More of the same. Is this all your husband ever drank?
4: Yes, gallons of it. It's a special brand. He even took it with him to bars and people's houses. He'd sit and drink them right out of the bottle like a little child. Then he'd be falling down drunk, of course. And that's how we lost so many friends. They dropped us like
2: flies. Yeah, it was the end.
4: Who are you phoning?
6: City morgue.
2: Maxie, Sam Spade.
6: Sammy, what can I do on you?
2: On Martini, Maxie. They got around to the autopsy yet?
6: Yeah, they rushed him through.
2: Got the report handy?
6: Right in front of me. Funny thing, Sam. The doc said they should have saved themselves the trouble. He'd have been dead in a week or two without no help.
2: What from?
6: Brain tumor. Malignant, it says here.
2: Any alcohol in him?
6: None from drinking, Sammy.
2: What about the head wounds?
6: Accidental fall due to periodic fainting spells. Part of his condition.
2: Thanks, Maxie.
4: Well, what is it, Sam? Were the martinis poison?
2: No, sweetheart. The martinis were colored water.
4: Why, they couldn't. Well, what made him get so drunk?
2: He didn't. He was sick.
4: But, Sam, who killed him?
2: He killed himself.
4: But he couldn't have.
2: He hired a gunman to do it. He planned his own murder.
4: But that... What? Well, why didn't he leave a note or something? He could have ruined us all.
2: Come here, sweetheart. Put your little hand on Uncle Sam's shoulder.
4: What, Sam?
2: That's just what he wanted you to do. He wanted to ruin you. He let Mary Callahan fleece him out of his interest in the company. He let Nesbitt juggle the books. He let you go your way with Ernie. He let all three of you fix yourselves up with as nice a set of motives for murder as a jury could ask for.
4: Oh, he couldn't have.
2: The real joker was the check he used to pay off the man he hired to kill him. It bounced. It also proved he'd planned his own murder. But he still has his revenge. Because the insurance that would have kept the corporation from going broke won't be paid off on account of the self-liquidating cause.
4: Oh, Sam, darling, what's going to become of us all?
2: Well, Callahan and Nesbitt will probably sue each other to death. You might have to go to work and earn a living.
4: Well, I have $500. I might invest it in something.
2: You already have. Here's my bill.
4: But, Sam, you didn't help me. What? This is the end.
2: No, it isn't, sweetheart. This is the beginning. Come here. Period. End of the end.
4: Well, you asked me. You helped her.
2: Now, F.
4: Well, that just goes to show you.
2: Show what, F?
4: Man's ingratitude to man.
2: Hmm?
4: But what did Mr. Martini have against you?
2: Why, nothing, sweetheart. He just needed a smart operator like, well, no, Johnny Madero was under.
4: Sam.
2: Hmm?
4: Have you cashed that check Mr. Martini gave you?
2: Well, not yet.
4: Sam, any bartender would know better than to take a check from a man who drinks that much.
2: F, you haven't been paying attention. He didn't drink. He didn't. I was able to establish that later on.
4: Well,
2: you haven't been listening.
4: Time, Sam, for all anybody knew, he was a hopeless drunk. He was, Sam. Oh, you're so wonderful and trusting. But I do wish that you'd understand this. He was a hopeless drunk.
2: For the last time, Effie, he didn't really drink.
4: I'll just type this up, Sam, while you call the bank.
2: I'll do that.
0: A final reminder, friends. 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
4: Well, here it is, Sam. I hope it was worth the price of the paper and carbon.
2: You made carbon copies of that? An unimportant report like that?
4: Oh, it bounced?
2: Well, the estate isn't settled yet.
4: Oh, Sam, you're so wonderful and trusting.
2: Effie, I am not wonderful and trusting. I am a hard-boiled private eye.
4: I know. Just a pity there's no money in it.
2: And I'm also two-fisted.
4: Sam.
2: Hmm?
4: Have you ever thought of ceramics?
2: Of what?
4: Ceramics. It takes virtually no capital. All you need is a small furnace and some clay. And if you don't have any talent, you can just make ashtrays.
2: Thanks, I already have one.
4: Oh, flower pots are fun. You can pot them on a wheel.
2: And you can pot your hat on and wheel on out of here and also take your furnace and clay.
4: Oh, I love you when you're so gay and carefree.
2: I am not gay and carefree.
4: You are a hard-boiled private eye. Good night.
2: Good night and sue me for your back salary, sweetheart.

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Sam Spade is played by Howard Duff. Lorene Tuttle is Effie. The Adventures of Sam Spade are written for radio by Bob Tallman and Gil Dowd, with musical direction by Lud Gluskin. Gil Dowd directed tonight's broadcast in William Spear's absence. Join us again next Sunday for another adventure with Sam Spade, brought to you by Wild Root Cream Oil. Again and again, the choice of men who put good grooming first. This is Dick Joy reminding you to... Get

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0: presenting Orson Welles as The Third Man. The Lives of Harry Lime. The fabulous stories of the immortal character, originally created in the motion picture The Third Man, with zither music by Anton Karas.
1: Now, right from the very outset, friends, I want it clearly understood that I do not believe in Santa Claus. If a man offers to sell me a gold brick, I do not reach for my billfold, except to make sure I still have it. Nevertheless, when I sat down in the bar of the George V in Paris not so long ago, I'd have sworn I'd met Santa Claus at last. Nor did he offer me fool's gold. What he offered was the real thing. Gold.

0: And now, Orson Welles as Harry Lime, the third man, in today's story, Fool's Gold.
1: It began, as I told you, in the bar of the George Sank in Paris. Ironically, I hadn't even wanted to meet the man. I hadn't wanted to see him at all when he called to make the appointment. It's even rude to him.
2: So, Monsieur Lime, your health?
1: Well, hello.
2: Perhaps if I came quickly to the point.
1: Good, I hope you do.
2: As you know, Monsieur, gold as a commodity is worth 35 American dollars the troy ounce on the controlled market.
1: Naturally.
2: Unfortunately, it can be disposed.

0: of at far greater prices in the Orient. As high as $60 the troy ounce will be paid in Karachi or Goa or Bombay or Macau or Hong Kong.
1: That's all very, very interesting.
0: Please, I will make myself clear in a moment.
1: I hope so.
0: Let me suggest, monsieur, that there are at least three West European governments which would be happy if they could purchase more gold at the regulated price.
1: They'd sleep better at night, would they?
0: Precisely. But if those who mine the gold in South Africa, South America, elsewhere, if they can dispose of their product for more, why should they sell it in Europe? Mm. Not to keep secrets from you, Monsieur Lyme, there is a shocking condition. One blushes to report it. Gold is being smuggled east.
1: Smuggled?
0: East through Beirut and the Persian Gulf. East to India and Hong Kong.
1: What some people will do for money.
0: As you suggest, a distressing practice.
1: Yes.
0: As you can imagine, there are certain European governments which would look very kindly on any efforts to halt smuggling.
1: Mm.
0: If, for instance, the smugglers were made to realize that the enterprise was a very risky one, if they were to discover that occasionally, their shipments did not get through to India as planned.
1: Oh, my dear sir, are you suggesting that I hijack these smuggled gold shipments? And besides, how could it be done?
0: Very easy. You see, the usual route for the smugglers is from Beirut by a chartered plane to a small sheikdom on the Persian Gulf called Kuwait. Here, the gold is dumped up on the sand. No armed guard. The sheikhs in Kuwait presently have it carried to small craft, dhows, in the harbor. And thence it is sailed east to Karachi or Goa, Macau.
1: No armed guards.
0: Ridiculous.
1: Well, my friend, I'm afraid your little idea.
0: Monsieur Lyme, perhaps you have not understood me. If anything should happen to a shipment of the smuggled gold, it would be understood that all money the gold brings in the Indian market would belong to the man responsible for any accidents to the smuggled ship.
1: Yeah? All the proceeds?
0: All.
1: Just where exactly is this sheikdom of Kuwait? Now, here was an undertaking designed to my own personal specifications. All the way to Beirut, I purred in my aeroplane seat like a tabby being presented with a bowl of clotted Devonshire cream. And in Beirut, I made allies with two likely specimens. One was called Clancy, a rascally Irish aeroplane pilot, and the second, Singh, an equally rascally Lascar sailor, both of them familiar with Kuwait. I remember both of you. From now on, I am Dr. Harrington Lyme, FRCS, well-known archaeologist, right?
2: Whatever you say.
1: Singh, you leave at once for Kuwait, hire a dhow. Clancy and I'll give you a head start. Then we fly to the airport, where we'll have to land because of engine trouble. I am an archaeologist looking for likely ruins to dig up. Clancy, you'll not be able to fix our engine until the moment there's a big shipment of gold lying on the sand by the airport.
2: This begins to sound interesting.
1: At that point, you tell me the engine is all right again. I arrive, change inside the plane to the clothes of a native. Singh drives a cart up, and he and I load the gold shipment into the cart, drive it down to the docks, dump it into the dhow, and sail 100 miles down the Gulf.
2: Where I meet you with the plane.
1: Right. We fly on to Karachi and sell it.
2: Why not?
1: And a quarter share for each of you fellas when it's sold in Karachi, right? The grapevine had news of a rich, fat shipment of gold due into Beirut in a matter of days. We gave Singh a head start, time to get us the dhow, get it ready. Clancy and I took off for Kuwait. 5.5 hours across the deserts into the Middle East. And a C-43 was circling above an airfield. Can you make your motor miss, Clancy? Make the landing look good and necessary?
2: Right.
1: Heat reached up and met us, swallowed us. Clancy went away to report his engine trouble and ask for parking space. Be back in a few minutes.
2: Hey, Harry. Plane due in tomorrow with a consignment for the Sheikh Sir Sulayman Alhamad Ben Taimur.
1: Oh, so what?
2: I know him, that's what. He's the biggest man in the gold business here in Kuwait. It must be the shipment we heard about back in Beirut, don't you see?
1: And tomorrow, huh? Now we'll have to work fast. It's heat, too. You stay here and fuss with the plane. I'll get into town, buy some native clothes, and contact Singh.
2: You got the name of that waterfront place you're staying at?
1: Don't worry about me.